0: immediately return a request for comment. Eric McDaniel, NPR News, Washington.
1: The Vatican says Pope Leo celebrated Mass at the hospital today, where he's recovering from lung cancer surgery. NPR's Jason DeRose reports the church also provided a medical update.
2: According to the Vatican, Pope Leo has undergone routine post-op blood tests and a chest x-ray. He's also having respiratory therapy. Leo's been active in his first 18 months, teaching on artificial intelligence, traveling to Africa and the Middle East, and speaking out on war and immigration. Catholic Studies professor Susan Reynolds at Emory University says the cancer might bring something more to his papacy.
3: He has made a profound impact on the global church, but in other ways, it does seem like he's only just beginning. So I imagine that this will perhaps ignite in him a certain sense of urgency.
2: For instance, appointing cardinals, the people who will someday elect the next pope. Jason DeRose, NPR News.
1: Major U.S. stock indexes had their worst day since July today. The S&P 500 fell more than 1%. This is NPR News.
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5: From KJZZ News in Phoenix, I'm Tiara Vian. Governor Katie Hobbs is touting a water initiative at Arizona State University, jump-started by her Republican predecessor, that aims to ensure the state has an adequate supply of water in the future. From KJZZ's politics desk, Wayne Shutsky reports.
6: Hobbs visited ASU's Skysong campus in Scottsdale for an event showcasing the impact of the Arizona Water Innovation Initiative, a program that brings together researchers and stakeholders from around Arizona to workshop the state's water issues.
7: We are pioneering advanced recycling and reuse technologies, improving water quality and efficiency, and developing systems that can dramatically reduce the amount of water lost to evaporation through industrial cooling.
6: Hobbs initially took credit for the original $40 million investment that helped start the program. But that grant was actually awarded months before she took office by Governor Doug Ducey using federal COVID relief funds. The Hobbs administration says it played a key role in setting up the initiative, which officially launched in April 2023, about 4 months into the governor's first year in office. Wayne Shutsky, KJZZ News, Phoenix.
5: Attorney General Chris Mays is suing OpenAI, saying its chatbot exposes Arizona miners to a range of serious harms that the company failed to disclose. KJZZ's Bridget Dowd has details.
8: The complaint alleges widespread violations of the Arizona Consumer Fraud Act. A statement from Mays' office pointed to deceptive marketing practices and the concealment of features designed to make its chatbot simulate human compassion in order to draw Arizona users, including miners. The complaint adds that OpenAI put profits over safety in its rush to introduce ChatGPT as the first generative AI chatbot. According to the lawsuit, the platform has, in some instances, generated outputs that users have interpreted as encouraging self-harm or violence toward others. Bridget Dowd, KJZZ News, Phoenix.
5: In sports news, the Suns continue their preseason in San Antonio against the Spurs tonight. Phoenix starts the NBA regular season next Wednesday in Portland. This is news from KJZZ. Find these stories and all of our news online at kjzz.org. Tonight should be 59 and mostly clear, 88 and sunny for Thursday. Tomorrow, it's 5:06.
9: From NPR News, this is All Things Considered. I'm Elsa Chang in Culver City, California.
10: And I'm Scott Detrow in New York. We begin with two stories that illustrate the challenges and perils of nations sharing intelligence. In a moment, we will hear how the recent arrest of Germany's former chief spy on treason and espionage charges has left that country reeling.
9: But let's start here in the U.S. American spy agencies and the military share intelligence with Ukraine in its fight against Russia. Now, in an interview with NPR, Ukraine's President Volodymyr Zelensky says the Trump administration is threatening to cut off that cooperation. We're going to bring in now NPR's Greg Myrie. He covers national security. Hi, Greg.
11: Hi, Elsa.
9: Hi. Okay, so Ukraine is saying that this absolutely critical military communication system has suddenly been restricted without any warning whatsoever. What's going on here?
11: Yeah, Ukraine's military depends heavily on something called Star Shield. And this grew directly out of the more well-known Starlink, the satellite communications company owned by Elon Musk.
9: Right.
11: Now, they're sometimes mentioned interchangeably, but there is an important difference here. Starlink is the civilian version. Star Shield is the more secure version used by the U.S. government and military, which the Pentagon shares wars with Ukraine. And Ukraine depends on it for many things, most importantly to guide its very potent drones, both offensive drones that attack Russia and defensive drones to protect against Russian airstrikes.
9: Okay. And so what is the government in Ukraine saying about what's happening?
11: Yeah, Ukraine's defense ministry said in a statement that, quote, without warning, the Star Shield terminals were unilaterally limited. Ukraine says that when its drones exceed 100 miles per hour, which they routinely do, the communication link is cut with the drone operator. So this is a huge blow to Ukraine if this restriction stays in effect. Ukraine says it's in contact with the U.S. government and SpaceX to try to sort out the problem.
9: Well, is SpaceX or is the Trump administration saying anything in response to this?
11: Yeah, very recently, Elon Musk took to social media and said that Star Shield is, quote, controlled by the U.S. government. Any limits on speed or usage are decided by the U.S. military and ultimately the president. And NPR has sought comment from the White House and from the Pentagon. They have not responded. But according to Musk, they would be responsible for any changes made to this system.
9: Okay, well, President Trump has been telling Ukraine to stop attacking Russian diesel facilities. Could all of this that you're describing be related to that?
11: Yeah, it certainly seems so. Just yesterday, NPR's Ukraine correspondent Joanna Kakissis interviewed President Zelensky in Kyiv. This was just hours before this latest development we're talking about, and she asked Zelensky if the U.S. was going to cut off intelligence. Here's what he said.
12: We need Starlink. We asked administration, government, and SpaceX on different channels. We asked them to share with us Starlink only for military goals.
11: So Trump said yesterday that intelligence sharing hadn't been cut off. But what we're seeing today certainly looks like an intentional action to limit Ukraine's ability to fight Russia.
9: Well, another thing President Trump said this week, at least, was that there was some sort of so-called energy ceasefire between Russia and Ukraine. Any sign of that actually happening?
11: Yeah, Elsa, absolutely not. Zelensky said Russia fired 39 ballistic missiles at his country overnight, knocked out power to a large part of Kyiv. Russia says explicitly it's ramping up attacks on Ukraine's energy system in an attempt to bring about the collapse of the electricity grid this winter. And Ukraine is also attacking Russia. It hit three large data centers this week. But Zelensky says Ukraine has refrained the past few days from attacking Russian energy sites because he would like to see this energy truce that Trump is at least talking about. But no sign that this is happening. Trump is putting all the pressure on Ukraine, not on Russia. And he recently announced a plan to buy diesel fuel from Russia. It's not clear that Russia even has that diesel fuel to sell, but Trump is making his priority clear. He wants to bring down fuel prices at home.
9: That is NPR's Greg Myrie. Thank you, Greg.
11: Sure thing, Elsa.
10: Now let's go to Germany, where the arrest last week of the country's former intelligence head, August Hanning, has left the country in shock. It is also troubling Western agencies like the CIA, which share classified information with Germany. NPR's Rob Schmitz reports.
13: In the days following Hanning's arrest, reports on the foreign governments, which he may have supplied stolen information to over the past two decades, multiplied in the German media. Azerbaijan, China, Israel. In a post on X, Vienna-based political scientist Anton Shakovstov called Hanning a, quote, intelligence grocery store. While Hanning's lawyer disputes the charges, the German government alleges that Hanning paid a former colleague for nearly 2,000 documents. Many of them were classified and have been used over the years to brief Germany's chancellor in routine intelligence memos.
14: So if you've got an intelligence memo, a lot of it has passed from us. Of course, he would also have stuff from the French. He would have stuff from the Brits.
13: Margaret Hennock served in the CIA for 25 years.
14: I'm sure that they get intelligence from all over the world, and that now they've compromised everybody.
13: Hennock was the chief of operations for the Europe division of the CIA, while Hanning led the BND, Germany's intelligence service, in the late 90s and early 2000s. She worked with Hanning for a few years and remembers him as an uptight man and a man who wasn't afraid to ask for what he wanted. She remembers inviting Hanning and a few of his aides to an American steakhouse, but Hanning didn't order the steak. He asked Hennock to order him a lobster.
14: The lobster came to the table, you know, kind of looking like a cooked lobster always looks. And he looked at it for a second, and he didn't ask anybody what you do with it. He picked it up and held it like an ear of corn with two hands, and then sort of started to try to eat it like an ear of corn. And so, of course, I was the lead. So I had to get up and say, oh, sir, excuse me, that's not quite right, and stop him. And there, in the interim, I was coated in lobster shell.
13: Hennock's lobster story reflects a broader observation she held about the BND from her years in the CIA. Their methods often lack sophistication.
14: They didn't collect intelligence the way we understood intelligence to be collected.
13: The BND did not respond to an NPR request for comment. Hennock says one of the biggest lessons from the Hanning scandal is that Germany needs to beef up its counterintelligence briefings with its own agents so that there's a protocol of proper behavior during and after their service. German political scientist Torsten Benner agrees.
15: This instance of former officials engaging in fishy consulting behavior and selling themselves to the highest bidder, although they receive a really, really generous pension, that's a pattern that's all too widespread in Germany.
13: Benner points out that Hanning's case is hardly an anomaly in Germany. Although he denies it, BND's former head of its Russia department is currently on trial for spying on behalf of Russia. After stepping down as German chancellor, Gerhard Schröder joined the board of the Russian energy company Rosneft. Benner says all of this needs to stop.
15: And we should not allow them to engage in for-profit consulting, selling their experience, their knowledge, their contacts.
13: There are changes on the horizon for German intelligence, though. Even before this scandal, Martin Jäger, the current head of the BND, who's been on the job for just a year, vowed to reform the agency. Again, Benner.
15: There's a scenario in which the new head of the BND comes clean on this, gets ahead of the story, promises to kind of use an iron broom to actually make sure that the rules are being changed.
13: But it won't be easy to restore public trust, says Benner, when former German officials continue to betray their country's national interests. The latest example came just a day after Hanning was arrested. Gerhard Schröder, who was chancellor while Hanning was head of German intelligence, was photographed clasping hands with Russian President Vladimir Putin in Moscow, where he was celebrating Putin's 74th birthday. Rob Schmitz, NPR News, Washington.
9: Faculty members at Cornell University met today to discuss a no-confidence vote in the school's leadership. The president of Cornell, Michael Kotlikoff, has come under harsh criticism in response to the university's handling of a former student's claims that she was gang-raped at a frat party in 2024. NPR's Alyssa Nadmorny reports.
16: Michael Kotlikoff is a veterinarian and a biomedical researcher who started working at Cornell 26 years ago. He served as dean of the university's vet school and then as provost, leading academics for nearly a decade. In the summer of 2024, he was selected by the Board of Trustees to serve as interim president. He got the permanent job the next year. So that means he was in charge back in October 2024 when Jane Doe went to a fraternity party at the Chi Phi House on Edgemore Lane.
17: What happened to Jane Doe in 2024 is deeply disturbing and will weigh heavily on our community for years to come.
16: That's from an 8-minute video message the president released following Jane Doe's civil lawsuit against the university. In the video, Kotlikoff vowed to strengthen investigative processes at the school and acknowledged frustration with the university's handling of the case.
17: We will make a greater effort to explain what we can, to provide context about the actions Cornell has taken, and to be more transparent.
16: In his first interview since the lawsuit, he told the New York Times this week that the university has more information now than they did in 2024, including that he didn't, but should have, known that Jane Doe dropped out of Cornell. Faculty and staff have felt his response, including the latest changes, which include banning fraternity parties for the remainder of the year and hiring criminal investigators to handle reports of sexual assault, just come too little, too late.
18: The group of faculty members that I am working with are horrified, are frankly absolutely horrified.
16: Anne Marie Brady is a member of the Faculty Senate, and she co-signed the resolution for the vote of no confidence. But even she is hesitant to push for Kotlikoff's ouster.
18: The thing is, if you just remove him, you're not going to change the system, right? This is a much wider issue, and that's what needs to be acknowledged and recognized, and that's the place that we need to start.
16: While faculty can voice their dissatisfaction with a no-confidence vote, ultimately, Kotlikoff's job will be in the hands of the Board of Trustees. That group, made up of donors and alumni, will meet on campus later this week. Alyssa Nadmorny, NPR News, Ithaca, New York.
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5: And this is KJZZ 91.5, the perfect mix of BBC, NPR, and KJZZ News. Thanks for listening. In traffic right now, a crash blocks the left lane on-ramp that's from I-10 West to 59th Avenue.
19: 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Moores & Cabot, a national wealth management firm that is over 130 years old, is a member of the New York Stock Exchange, FINRA, and SIPC.
5: Also in traffic, there's a crash on the exit ramp from the 101 northbound to Rio Salado Parkway. Next, coming up on the program, new details are emerging about Pope Leo XIV's medical condition.
20: The prognosis and the survival after something like this is very, very good. So even though lung cancer has a big bad name, it really matters when you catch it.
5: And it appears the Pope's lung cancer was detected at an early and treatable stage. The story's at 5:35 on All Things Considered.
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9: 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I'm Ailsa Chang.
10: And I'm Scott Detrow. If you have ever walked into a mall, you may have had this experience. A young, attractive person walking up and trying to hand you a free sample. Today's story starts with that harmless gesture. But for some people, what followed cost them thousands. Monica Evstatieva and Kaylee Fox Shannon of NPR Investigations spent the past year talking to these customers, visiting stores, and digging through consumer complaints. Here is what they found.
23: Suzanne Roberts was walking out of the Apple store at a mall in Ann Arbor, Michigan, when a guy approached her and handed her a sample of face cream.
24: He just put it in my hand and he was so charming. And I ended up walking in there and the whole time I'm thinking, what are you doing?
23: The salesman also showed her an eye cream that she liked.
24: So I said, I'll buy it. Well, then there was two tubes involved.
23: Her total, $475. And then he told her the creams work best with an LED light therapy wand. Her new total, $5,000.
24: And I said, wow, no. I kept thinking, you're going to bring this back. I just want to get out of here. I'm going to bring it back.
25: Mary Lee was visiting Santa Fe, New Mexico, when a salesman on the sidewalk offered her a sample. Before she knew it, she was in the back room of a beauty store.
26: There was like four people around me, and they're just oohing and aahing and soft music and soft light and all this stuff. And they said, well, see this amazing treatment.
25: Mary said it felt like an out-of-body experience watching herself spend $19,000. She figured she'd return it all the next day until she discovered
26: the receipt. And in a big red stamp, no exchanges, no returns, final sale. I just about lost my cookies.
23: Over the past year, NPR found hundreds of shoppers across the country who said they were pressured into buying expensive skincare products and services they did not want, could not afford, or tried to refuse. The products had no price tags, there were no refunds, and no returns.
25: The skincare brands had many names: Vupre, Aurigold, Avenichi, Introstem, CB Garden. And so did the stores, Beauty Essentials,

0: most of the store owners. We visited several stores where the staff identified themselves as Israeli, and customers confirmed the same. This matters because over a decade ago, the federal government was looking into Israeli-owned skincare stores.
1: We were investigating Israeli-owned businesses that were associated with retail establishments selling cosmetic items in malls in various cities.
2: Special Agent Beth Grimm ran a task force of federal agents from multiple agencies to covertly surveil stores leased to an Israeli national. The investigation wasn't focused on predatory sales tactics. It involved violations of federal immigration and labor laws.
1: In one part, there was a visa fraud investigation, but then we figured out that there were people being employed illegally who had no workplace protections.
2: The store's manager owned kiosks selling two brands, started by the Weingarten and Odette family. After months of surveillance, Grimm's team raided the stores and arrested a dozen young Israeli workers. The workers told him everything was arranged for them.
1: A lot of people told us, yeah, I came to the United States 6 or 8 months ago. I've been housed in this apartment or the other apartment. They drive me back and forth to the malls every day.
0: Employees said they were typically recruited with the promise they could make big bucks selling skincare. They were also coached to lie to authorities. These salespeople were deported back home. The stores closed. And the local store owner was sentenced to 2 years in prison. This was 10 years ago. But we found evidence that visa fraud is still happening in stores today.
3: First of all, it's illegal. You can't work on a tourist visa, so keep that in mind because they can deport you or throw you in jail.
0: This young Israeli man worked for 3 months last year in a U.S. store selling Intrastem, another brand distributed by Mazal Group. When he returned to Israel, he posted a video online about the experience. NPR is not using his name because it would expose him to federal officials for immigration crimes.
3: Immigration authorities aren't looking for us. They're looking for the Mexicans who sell drugs, less for the Israelis who contribute to their economy.
2: There is a shorthand in Israel for this kind of work in American stores. They call them agalot, or roughly translated from Hebrew, shopping carts. Today, recruiters use Instagram or Facebook, promising the opportunity to make a lot of money and live in American cities. The former salesman explained how he rationalized manipulating customers.
3: Like, someone buys a cream from Chanel that doesn't work anyway. At least with our stuff, they get results. So who cares? They get ripped off everywhere anyway.
0: But do these creams actually deliver results? We sent an unopened bottle of anti-wrinkle cream from one of these brands to a cosmetic testing lab. The lab could only detect one of three wrinkle-fighting ingredients, an inexpensive peptide. We obtain internal order forms that show stores buy this product for about $20. They sell it to customers for $1,300.
2: Whatever the product is worth, the price in the store is what the employees say it is, and they need to get as much as they can, because they only get paid on commission. The young man from the video said he made 30% on each sale.
3: But that doesn't make it okay, you know? It doesn't change the fact that what we do is basically a scam.
2: Mazal Group claims it isn't responsible for the actions of the stores, because they're independently owned and operated. But this past summer, in addition to two store owners, Mazal Group, the Odettes, and Weingartens were defendants in a class action lawsuit brought by consumers in Hawaii. They settled for $650,000 and avoided their day in court.
0: We still needed to ask whether Mazal Group and the family behind it is aware of what's happening at the store level. For months, they ignored our attempts to reach them. So we flew to California to request an interview with Mazal Group's owner.
4: We're from NPR in Washington, and we just wanted to see if Ms. Weingarten is here today so we can talk to her, because they are the owners of the...
5: Am I being recorded?
4: Yeah.
5: Okay, delete that, and we're not interviewing. If you need anything, you can contact our legal department.
0: We even tried Daphne Weingarten at her home. No luck. Then we sent a letter with questions about what we'd learned. Their lawyer said our reporting is inaccurate, but wouldn't say how.
2: Then in September, Mazal Group terminated its business license. Former employees told us the family has shuttered companies in the past, when a brand's reputation took a hit from online complaints or media attention. Now, they've closed Mazal Group. Today, Daphne Weingarten and her husband have a new beauty company, INV, or Innovation Brands.
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0: Grimm, again, the Department of Labor agent. He said the industry he investigated 10 years ago is a resilient one.
1: There's too much money at play. You know, wherever there are proceeds to be had and easily made, they're going to keep doing it.
0: Kaylee Fox Shannon,
2: Monika Evstatieva, NPR News.
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4: And you are listening to All Things Considered on 91.5 KJZZ.org. We're also on the free mobile app. In traffic right now, there is a crash on the exit ramp, 101 northbound at University. Also, a crash blocks the left lane on ramp from I-10 West to 59th Avenue.
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4: Coming up on the program, for many election cycles, civil rights groups and political parties have fanned out to monitor polling places, but the charged midterm environment has many organizations stepping up efforts this year. 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
6: I'm Anita Rao. Writer Stephanie Elizondo Greist spent decades living the artist's hustle. Choosing that path meant adventure and creativity, but also doubt. Was art worth all the sacrifice it required? The year she turned 40, Stephanie started searching for answers to that question. 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
7: Live from NPR News in Culver City, California, I'm Duane Brown. The Justice Department is escalating its threats to local election jurisdictions as midterms approach. NPR's Miles Parks tells us the DOJ sent a list of alleged non-citizen voters to Los Angeles County officials this week.
8: The county clerk for L.A., Dean Logan, said the DOJ reached out to his office on Tuesday, 3 weeks before Election Day, with a letter and a USB drive that allegedly included the names of non-citizens on the county's voter rolls. In the letter, the department asked Los Angeles to segregate vote-by-mail ballots returned by the people listed until their citizenship is confirmed. Logan says he has not accessed the drive because he couldn't verify it was secure. But if his office doesn't implement the process requested by the DOJ within 48 hours, the department says it will sue to compel him to. That may not be successful. Judges have dismissed dozens of other DOJ lawsuits during Trump's second term related to oversight of local election processes. Miles Parks, NPR News, Washington.
7: A major source of fraud in the government's SNAP food aid program has to do with its outdated security features. NPR's Juliana Kim reports hundreds of millions have been stolen from SNAP recipients, and Congress is now considering upgrading the technology.
9: In most states, food assistance cards rely on swipe pay with magnetic stripes, leaving them extremely vulnerable to a type of fraud known as card skimming. Democratic Senator Ron Wyden of Oregon has been pushing for cards to have microchips, which is the standard for most debit and credit cards today.
10: We've been hearing the Republicans talk about rooting out waste, fraud, and abuse in hunger programs. My bill gives you a way to do it without taking food away from hungry children.
9: The Senate version of the Farm Bill includes a provision to roll out chips, but the House version does not, meaning it's unclear if the measure will make the final cut. Juliana Kim, NPR News.
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4: From KJZZ News in Phoenix, I'm Tiara Vian. Tempe police announced additional charges against the former Corona del Sol employee accused of downloading footage of girls changing in the dance room while the girls' locker room was under renovation. Officer Jessica Ells says the security cameras were supposed to be deactivated in the temporary changing room but were erroneously left on.
11: We were essentially able to identify a total of 38 victims, and from those 38 victims, we were able to add 98 more counts of voyeurism, which is a Class 5 felony.
4: Ells says Anthony Cruz is also facing two unrelated counts of bestiality. A recent poll shows most Arizona voters agree that protecting public lands should not be a partisan issue. From Tucson, Katia Mendoza has details.
12: The Wilderness Society, a conservation advocacy group, commissioned a poll that found Arizonans value the freedom to recreate on public lands. 8 in 10 Arizonans overwhelmingly oppose shrinking national monuments, and 9 in 10 say protecting clean drinking water sources is an important reason to protect public lands as national monuments. Voters also overwhelmingly oppose selling public lands to private developers to build housing. Nearly 1,000 Arizona voters were polled, and nearly half were oversamples of Republican-leaning voters and voters in Arizona's 6th congressional district.
4: That's Katia Mendoza reporting. Arizona had about 150 more wildfires this year than last, but with significantly less damage. As KJZZ's Jill Ryan reports, since wildfire season is now a year-round occurrence, experts caution vigilance.
13: Nearly 1,600 wildfires ignited across the state this year, burning more than 63,000 acres. But last year's, which included the Dragon Bravo fire, had five times the acre damage. Tiffany Davila with the Arizona Department of Forestry and Fire Management says this year's relatively calmer activity has a lot to do with luck.
14: We have overgrown fuel in, you know, southern, southeastern Arizona and across the Sonoran Desert. But we really just saw the lack of ignition in critical areas under critical fire weather.
13: She says the recent rains have helped mitigate fire activity, but she recommends homeowners stay on top of any vegetation overgrowth on their property. Jill Ryan, KJZZ News, Phoenix.
4: 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It is sunny and 78 degrees at 5:35.
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3: This is All Things Considered from NPR News. I'm Elsa Chang in Culver City, California.
16: And I'm Scott Detrow in New York. Pope Leo XIV celebrated Mass this afternoon while still in the hospital in Rome. This just a day after his lung cancer surgery. The Vatican also issued an update on the Pope's health. And with more on all of this is NPR religion correspondent Jason DeRose. Hi, Jason.
17: Hello.
16: What's the latest?
17: Well, according to the Vatican, this morning Pope Leo underwent blood tests and a chest x-ray that are both required following surgery. And officials say the results are normal for post-op recovery. The brief statement goes on to say that the Pope had respiratory therapy and that he began walking around his hospital room. He's resumed a regular diet and that his recovery is proceeding as expected.
16: The news that Pope Leo had cancer really alarmed a lot of people around the world. What more do we know about the specific prognosis for this type of cancer?
17: Well, Pope Leo has lung adenocarcinoma, which is a very common form of lung cancer, about 85% of all lung cancers, in fact. That's according to Jonathan Villena Vargas. He's a lung specialist at Weill Cornell Medicine. He says it's especially important that it appears the Pope's lung cancer was detected and treated at this stage.
18: The prognosis and the survival after something like this is very, very good. So even though lung cancer has a big bad name, it really matters when you catch it. And an early stage is very treatable.
17: Villena Vargas says that from at least what the Vatican has said so far, it does not appear the cancer spread, which is also very good, but we're still waiting final pathology reports to know for sure.
16: Any sense what this diagnosis and the treatment could mean for his overall papacy?
17: Well, as you know, Scott, Leo is still very new as Pope, just 18 months on the job, a fairly young Pope at just 71 years old. But he's already had this really big papacy, the encyclical on artificial intelligence, multiple trips to Turkey and Lebanon, to Africa, also to Spain and France. And he's weighed in on global issues such as war and migration, even raising the ire of Donald Trump while doing so. I spoke with Susan Reynolds, who teaches Catholic studies at Emory University's Candler School of Theology. She says facing a cancer diagnosis might bring something even more to his papacy.
19: He has made a profound impact on the global church, but in other ways, it does seem like he's only just beginning. So I imagine that this will perhaps ignite in him a certain sense of urgency.
17: Urgency, for instance, Pope Leo has yet to appoint any cardinals, the people who will elect the next pope.
16: Right. And you mentioned his travels there. He's scheduled to go on a big trip to South America for next month, including going back to Peru. What do we know about how this lung cancer surgery might affect that trip?
17: Well, at this point, the Vatican has not said anything about postponing that trip. In fact, the surgery was scheduled to allow him enough time to recover so that he could visit three countries there in October: Uruguay, Argentina, and of course, Peru, where he spent many years as a missionary and bishop. And just looking at his schedule, Scott, for the next year already, he has a major trip planned to South Korea for World Youth Day. These trips are intense and involve a lot of handshaking and public speeches and celebrating Mass for sometimes hundreds of thousands of people at one time. In fact, the trip to South America just next month involves 14 flights. So in the coming months and weeks, I'm going to be watching for any indication of whether those trips are being modified at all to accommodate Pope Leo living with cancer.
16: NPR religion correspondent Jason DeRose, thank you so much.
17: You're welcome.
3: All right, we're going to talk now about artificial intelligence. Top AI companies keep discovering more incidents where their systems behave in unintended ways. These incidents are feeding public concerns about whether the companies can keep their AI under control. One solution that many people in the industry have embraced is expanding their work with third-party evaluators to help make sure new AI models are safe. It's all part of a voluntary agreement that was brokered by the White House last month. To talk about all of this, we're joined now by NPR's Huo Jingnan. Hi, Jingnan.
20: Hello.
3: Okay, so how do these so-called evaluators help with AI safety exactly?
20: So many AI companies already do evaluations in-house and work with third-party evaluators. What's new is that the companies will offer employee-like access to company data and people in a way outside evaluators didn't have before. So evaluators typically probe AI systems to understand how knowledgeable and capable they are and how prone they are to misbehave. So what third-party evaluators bring is deeper expertise in certain areas such as biology and hacking, as well as a different perspective that enables them to think of more scenarios in which the models can misbehave.
3: Okay, and when do AI companies engage with them?
20: Right now, without the expanded access, they come in often on an ad hoc basis, sometimes before model release, sometimes after safety incidents. After OpenAI's agents hacked a company called Hugging Face this summer, OpenAI brought in researchers from two organizations, Meter and Redwood Research, to help investigate. Those nonprofits' reports helped ignite a lot of the recent public debate about AI safety. However, one of the OpenAI employees who worked with these organizations on the Hugging Face investigation was recently fired, along with two of his colleagues who also worked on safety. They posted publicly about how they're worried that OpenAI may not actually follow through on its promise to expand work with outside evaluators.
3: Wait a minute. Why were those OpenAI employees fired in the first place?
20: These former employees in OpenAI are telling two different stories here. The employees claim that they were fired because of either being too outspoken about safety or working too closely with third-party organizations. OpenAI said the employees were fired for mishandling sensitive information, and it still stands by its commitments to safety. Regardless of what OpenAI says, the companies have no obligation to bring in outside evaluators. I spoke to Daniel Tortotello, a former OpenAI researcher who is now director of the AI Futures Project. He said that the evaluators have little bargaining power with these tech giants.
21: The companies can almost dictate terms to them, and it's just about like how much dignity they have about what types of terms to accept, if that makes sense.
3: It does seem like these power dynamics are sort of lopsided. Are evaluators supposed to be independent, and are they actually independent?
20: Right. I mean, independence is the goal there, right?
3: Yeah.
20: But right now, we are really relying on voluntary standards and disclosures. And we see that, you know, Anthropic formed a partnership with consulting firm Accenture to be its first embedded third-party evaluator, while also having a partnership with Accenture to promote its AI tools. And we don't know how the two companies will handle this potential conflict of interest. You also see from some of these voluntary disclosures that evaluators and AI company employees in at least one case work in the same office. Some of them have, you know, close personal relationships.
3: Uh-huh.
20: And also, a lot of AI safety evaluation organizations in the US are funded by a small group of funders. So experts I talked to say some of these issues are kind of hard to avoid because field is young and small, so there's not a lot of expertise or funding to go around. And that's something they hope can change with time.
3: That is NPR's Huo Jingnan. Thank you, Jingnan.
20: Thank you.
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0: 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Thousands of poll watchers are expected to show up at election sites during the midterms. They are volunteers who monitor polling places, and many come from groups who are afraid the Trump administration will try to meddle with the elections. NPR's Ashley Lopez reports.
1: It's Loteria night at the offices of Lucha in Phoenix. Winners of this bingo-like game are taking home an array of prizes. Camping chairs, reusable water bottles, coolers. Basically, things that are useful if you plan to camp out somewhere for a while. Which happens to be what these people are getting trained to do. Lucha is a left-of-center group that aims to help working families in the state. And for the midterms, it's dispatching a fleet of volunteers to camp out at polling sites. Karima Rodriguez is leading this training.
2: Monitor the polling environment, stay aware of what's happening on the ground, and just make sure you are kind of keeping your eyes open.
1: One of the biggest worries among activists is the presence of immigration officers at the polls. To be clear, it would be illegal for the Trump administration to send armed agents to polling sites. And administration officials have said ICE has no plans to target polling locations. But right-wing political figures close to Trump, like Steve Bannon, have been calling for the president to send them anyway. Mary Corcoran with the left-leaning Save America movement says that's enough for her to take this potential threat seriously.
3: The point is to scare people and use fear as an intimidation factor to keep people home.
1: Corcoran says her group and their partners will be in metro areas with large non-white and immigrant populations. And if ICE agents are there, they will not be engaging with them.
3: It's really about having a de-escalatory impact by way of really bearing witness and because of who they are. Clergy, veterans, teachers, nurses.
1: Left-leaning groups won't be the only folks at the polls, though. Right-wing groups have also said they plan to observe elections, and the Justice Department plans to step up its usual presence. Harmeet Dhillon, the head of DOJ's Civil Rights Division, said on the right-wing network Real America Voice that she plans to send 1,000 people from the agency to monitor polling sites.
4: This is going to be the biggest DOJ election observer effort in history, and I'm so excited to be leading that effort.
1: She said that DOJ staff will play a similar role to other observers, which is just to be there and to watch. But Tammy Patrick has heard big plans before. She's with the National Association of Election Officials.
5: Every 2 years, it seems, for at least the 20-so years I've been doing this, we hear that there's going to be massive observation and thousands of people are going to show up to observe at the polling place. It hasn't manifested in that way in the past, but these are not normal times.
1: Which is why she says election administrators are educating observers about what they can and cannot do. And what they can do is pretty limited. If something goes wrong, it's up to election workers and local law enforcement to sort it out. Patrick says most years, observers kind of get bored.
5: The actual process tends to be pretty dry, and one might even say boring, to watch people walk in, give their name, sign their name, get their ballot.
1: But if things are not boring, advocates and political parties want people documenting in case lawsuits need to be filed. And when elections are close and tensions are high, lawsuits often follow. Ashley Lopez, NPR News.

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1: And good Wednesday evening to you. This is KJZZ 91.5. We're also online and on your phone. In traffic right now, there is a crash on the exit ramp from the 101 northbound to University.
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3: At 6 o'clock, we'll talk business.
4: This is Marketplace. I'm Kai Rittner.
5: Coming up in World Business Report in just a moment.
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1: 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Prices rose sharply last month on just about everything. We have a look at the reasons why. The story is next on Marketplace at 6.
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1: It's 75 degrees at 550.
0: From NPR News, this is All Things Considered. I'm Ilse Chang.
13: And I'm Juana Summers. If you know me or my reporting, you know I'm continually interested in stories about caregiving, especially the unpaid kind that's done by family members. So many of us do this work, about 63 million Americans last year, according to AARP, and yet it's often invisible. A new movie called Take Me Home shows the beautiful moments and the struggles. At its heart is Anna. She's 38 years old with a cognitive disability, and she's being cared for by her aging parents.
14: I think you put a lot of shampoo.
15: Got it. You have a lot of hair.
14: What are we going to do today, Bob?
15: We're doing it.
13: Oh. And at the same time, Anna is also a caregiver for them.
15: What are you doing, Anna?
14: I'm feeling your forehead.
15: What?
14: I'm feeling your forehead.
15: I'm fine, sweetheart.
14: You're hot, Mom.
15: I am?
14: Yeah.
13: Anna Sargent plays Anna in the movie, and her sister, Liz Sargent, wrote and directed Take Me Home. It is deeply connected to their own story, and Liz knew that only Anna could play Anna, so they built the production around her. Here are Liz and Anna talking with me about working with Anna's acting coach, Tara McIntosh.
14: She's the best.
13: What did she do with you?
14: Just hanging out with me,
16: Remember you read the whole script with her?
14: Yeah.
16: And then when we did the script, we started with the script and Tara and I would yell out the lines to you.
14: Mm-hmm.
16: And you would repeat them.
14: Mm-hmm.
17: You're the worst dad.
14: You worst dad ever.
17: And I hate you.
14: And I hate you.
17: Sorry.
14: That was so good.
17: Gosh.
16: But then we would stop telling you what to say. And you would say whatever you wanted.
14: Yeah.
16: And that's when I think you were the best ever.
14: I know.
16: Yeah.
13: Liz, this one's for you. There's a scene in the movie where Anna and Emily are at the grocery store and Anna really wants some popsicles. Emily says no. And ultimately, a lot happens, but Anna and Emily end up eating popsicles together. And it's this really beautiful moment of fun and connection after what was a really challenging argument. It was just a beautiful sibling moment.
18: Pick some good popsicles, Anna.
19: Oh my God.
18: Wow.
19: We got to wave to the people on the boat.
18: Hi!
13: What inspired that scene?
16: I mean, I think in the movie we needed some kind of relief and we needed to see where that like love and that bond remained from their childhood.
18: Don't tell Dad I said this.
8: but he loves you the most. So he likes to keep you around.
20: I love you the most. I won't keep you alone.
16: And I think that moment where Anna takes control of her life and Emily realizes that she's just been, like, overpowering her in a way sort of softens them to their childhood.
13: What did the two of you learn about each other in the process of making this film that maybe you didn't already know?
21: I really don't know.
16: Did you enjoy working with me?
21: Yes.
16: Yeah? Was it fun to hear me tell you what to do every day, all day?
21: Yes.
16: Really? You didn't get annoyed having your sister tell you what to do all day?
21: Yeah.
13: Anna, was Liz bossy?
21: Let me see. Yes.
16: Why don't you ask me if Anna was bossy?
13: Was Anna bossy?
16: Yeah. You know what I learned about Anna, though? I mean, right now, she is just glowing, and she's become so confident after really being on a set where the whole crew looked to her, you know, and she knew she was in charge. And she's got this great humor, and she's just sort of a ham, you know, going on the festival circuit. I mean, look at her now. What?
21: Thanks, Liz.
16: You don't like that?
21: No.
16: You're a comedian.
21: I know, but...
16: You make everybody laugh.
21: I know.
16: But, I mean, we made adjustments to the way that we were working, but it was really just to remove the barriers so that she could do the work, you know? And she shows such a dynamic range of being a human being through a hard time. And I'm just so proud and know she can do anything.
13: Anna, you two aren't the only sisters. I know that you have a big family. Did they see the movie?
21: Yeah, my mom and dad saw the movie.
16: And our mom came out of long-term care to come see the film with a community. And it was incredible to see them witness, you know, a piece of our life that has been a really hard time. And to share that with others who are experiencing the same thing.
13: Liz, if I can ask, what was their reaction to seeing all of that play out?
16: I think it's overwhelming for them. You know, this film, 3 months before we filmed it in my parents' house, both of my parents...
21: Our house.
16: Our house, thank you. Mm-hmm. 3 months before we filmed this in our parents' house, both of our parents were in the ER and almost died about, you know, 100 times over. I was fighting HMO Medicare in Florida, and Anna was by my side, and I was really, you know, living a very meta experience. And it's really a time capsule of this moment that happened. And so I think it was very overwhelming for them to see this piece of their life. But it means so much to me to have preserved this moment and to just love this moment that so many people, I think, are afraid to talk about.
22: Okay.
16: I'm okay. Thanks, Anna.
13: Anna, I've been listening to the way that you talk to Liz. Do you take care of her too?
21: Yes.
13: I could hear you asking her earlier if she was okay or if she was feeling good. It seems like you do take care of her.
21: Yep.
16: I'm feeling very sick today. I'm afraid it's from a lot of stress from, you know, everything in life in this film. You know, there's that statistic that it's caregivers often have worse health problems than the people they're caregiving for, you know, and they put off taking care of themselves. And I feel that in that position right now, to be honest. But Anna today was checking in on me. She was offering me tea. She gave me a neck rub. She is just such an incredible, empathetic person. And I truly...
21: Thanks, Liz.
16: You are.
21: I know.
13: It sounds like you're both really, really lucky to have each other.
21: Yes.
13: Anna and Liz Sargent, their movie is Take Me Home, and it's in theaters now. It's been so great getting to talk with you.
21: Booyah!
16: Thank you, Anna. This has been really special.

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2: This evening should be 59 degrees with mostly clear skies and calm winds, 88 and sunny for Thursday tomorrow. It's 75 degrees at 6 o'clock.
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6: In Los Angeles, I'm Kai Rizdahl. It is Wednesday today, 14 October. Good as it always is to have you along, everybody. You know, today was one of those days where government economic data comes out and you, the average American consumer, goes, yeah, I knew that. The Bureau of Labor Statistics told us this morning that consumer prices rose 3.7% in September from 1 year ago. It was a 0.6% increase month over month. That's August to September. And I know maybe that doesn't sound like a lot, but it is. I also know you think the next thing I'm going to say is that energy prices are the main culprit, which, yes, okay, they are. But they're not the only culprit. Marketplace's Sabri Benishour starts us off.
7: If energy prices are a dumpster fire in the economy, you want to know if it's going to spread. And to do that, you got to look at how dry and tindery the area around the dumpster is. Like, what's inflation doing over in services?
8: Services inflation is just not dampening down at all.
7: Omer Sharif is founder of Inflation Insights. There are areas of mild concern around the dumpster.
8: Recreation services were, you know, relatively strong today. Hotel rates have moved up sharply the last several months. Airfares are still rising as, you know, airlines try to recover jet fuel costs.
7: On the other hand, some other prices have come down. Beef, pork, milk. You can actually look at all the goods and services the government measures and calculate how many of them are seeing inflation below 2%, which people tend not to notice, and how many things have inflation above 2%, which people do notice.
9: And right now it's about a 50-50 split.
7: Eric Winograd is chief economist at AllianceBernstein. The dumpster fire is not spreading too much.
9: The truth is that the second round effects, or the knock-on effects from oil and into other prices, have been a lot more limited than I think most people would have expected.
7: Markets are still betting the Federal Reserve is going to hose down the economy with an interest rate hike in December, just to be safe. Now, whatever is going on with inflation around the dumpster, the actual dumpster is still on fire.
10: I mean, you can't really just exclude energy. People can't just not pay for gas, not pay their heating bills.
7: Alan Detmeister is an economist at UBS Investment Bank. More than half the inflation we are seeing today comes from higher gas and diesel prices alone. And that inflation has been higher than wage growth for 6 months in a row after the Iran war began. In New York, I'm Sabri Benishore for Marketplace.
6: Hey, you remember back in the depths of the pandemic, all the supply chain mishigas that was going on? The months it would take for something you had ordered to show up? The inflation that followed? All those stories about how much more it was costing to send a shipping container from Shanghai to LA? Here's the 2026 version. The supply chain in question is crude oil. The inflation, I mean, Sabri was just talking about that. And instead of container ships, it's crude oil tankers, which are running very nearly $80 million a pop to send one of them full of oil from the U.S. Gulf Coast to China. Marketplace's Elizabeth Trovall has our story.
11: Around the world, out on the open sea, there are only 900 or so VLCCs.
12: VLCC stands for Very Large Crude Carrier. They carry 2 million barrels.
11: Nick Watt is with Argus Media. He says those carriers used to charge $3 to $6 per barrel before the war.
12: And now it has absolutely skyrocketed, and freight rates for VLCCs carrying U.S. crude to Asia, about $38 per barrel.
11: That price reflects the increased demand for a limited number of tankers because of all the extra lifting it takes to move oil around the world these days. Dan Pickering is with Pickering Energy Partners.
13: They're using vessels, sometimes smaller vessels, to get oil through the strait, which is most risky. And then they're transferring it onto other vessels out in the Persian Gulf where the Iranians can't strike them.
11: You need more vessels, and there's more risk. So refiners are paying more for shipments of crude oil, especially in Asia, says Rick Joswick with S&P Global Energy.
14: Refinery margins in Asia are getting a little thin.
11: Thin and negative in some cases, at a time when diesel and gasoline are in short supply.
14: The world is looking to run more crude someplace else to make the products and backfill that loss. The only spare capacity is out in Asia. And if those margins in Asia are negative, they're not going to run it.
11: Which puts more upward pressure on fuel prices for all of us. I'm Elizabeth Trovall for Marketplace.
6: The obligatory reminder here, as you think about what you are paying at the pump for gas and what truckers are paying for diesel, is that crude oil trades globally and there is, quite literally, only so much to go around. On Wall Street today, traders for sure did not love them, that inflation data. We will have the details when we do the numbers.

0: We've been planning our stories from Mumbai this week for months. Countless emails and Zooms and phone calls with all kinds of people, which is where our series, The Age of Work, begins today.
1: You have started recording on your end, yes?
2: Yes, I have.
1: All right. We are recording on our end. So the first thing I would like you to do, just to make sure I get that right, is tell me exactly who you are and how we should properly identify you.
2: Okay. I'm Pushpika Freitas, and I'm the president of Marketplace Handwork of India. I'm also the founder of Marketplace.
0: We reached Pushpika in Chicago, where she lives now. She is originally from Mumbai. And just to get this out of the way, yes, the business we are going to be talking about today is also called Marketplace. Marketplace Handwork of India is its full name, like Pushpika said. We're just going to call it Marketplace India to minimize the confusion for y'all as best we can. Pushpika studied social work in Mumbai, then moved to the United States.
1: Tell me more about what you saw. You'd been in Chicago for a number of years. You'd gotten an advanced degree, and then you went back. Tell me what you saw.
2: Well, I first started a leprosy rehabilitation program because that's the job I got. And one of the things that I remember very clearly before I kind of started Marketplace was meeting one of a young girl, but maybe 12, during the day and saying, "Hey, why aren't you in school?" And she said, "Well, my mother had to go to work and I have to look after my younger siblings." That's when I realized how little opportunity women have and how much freedom they have to even earn an income.
0: The women's labor force participation rate in India, the percentage of people working or actively looking, is 32%. For men in India, it's close to 80%.
1: Tell me about the conversation you had with your sister when you decided to start this company.
2: Well, one of the first things we realized was that we didn't know what we were doing. We were able to acknowledge that, okay, we want to empower women, but we didn't know what we were doing. So both of us knew how to sew, and so we started with sewing, doing patchwork. We didn't have funding. We didn't have, you know, so we would get scraps of fabric from tailors.
0: They taught women who wanted to earn money of their own how to sew and embroider and eventually how to make clothing. But one of the things Pushpika learned pretty quick was that the clothing these women were making was too pricey for the Indian market.
2: I came to Chicago to visit family and friends. I had a sister here. And I just filled my suitcase full of stuff and had a house party. And people just loved the garments. And so I thought, okay, well, maybe the market is here. And that's how Marketplace actually was born here.
0: Every year, the women in India produce two collections that they export for sale to the United States. That's the traditional side of the business. There's also a nonprofit side that trains women how to work. One key part of that is that these women don't get paid in cash. Their wages go straight to a bank account that they open in their own names, not their husbands.
2: So Marketplace is about economic development for the women, but it is more than that. Earning an income does give them a voice, but the women have taken it to a completely different level, which you'll see when you go to India.
0: And we definitely did.
1: Here's the thing with this, in all seriousness. This is one of those where audio doesn't do it justice. Just the everything of this is kind of overwhelming.
0: Neil Richardson and I spent 2 hours in the neighborhood where Pushpika founded Marketplace India. It's called Santa Cruz East. And obviously we can't walk you through everything that we saw, but we're going to try real hard to convey the feeling. We did our best trying to find the Marketplace India office. We failed miserably because, among other things, there aren't really street signs.
1: All right, we're following you.
3: Welcome.
0: We wound up in a bright white room full of a dozen or so women, some at desks, most, though, sitting on the floor around a low table, closely inspecting individual pieces of clothing and folding them up oh so neatly.
1: Oh, wow. Look at this.
3: We have a shipment going this Friday.
0: I was just going to say, they're busy packaging it up.
3: Yes.
0: Why don't we start with who you are and where we are?
3: Okay. So I am Soumya Gautam. I am the CEO of Marketplace India. We're in the Maratha Colony, which is basically an entire slum area. We are here. And we're in the Marketplace India office. We're in the middle of quality check and packaging right now.
0: Soumya is 28 years old. She worked her way up in this company over the past 5 years. And while Pushpika does big picture from Chicago, Soumya manages the day-to-day here in Mumbai.
1: Sorry, I was just looking at this label.
0: When you wear a Marketplace garment, you join an innovative program for social change, economic empowerment, and changing lives for women, artisans, and their families. And then, amazingly, you've got the Facebook logo and the Instagram logo. So you guys are all over it.
3: We're trying.
0: The shirt I was looking at was super colorful with some beautiful hand-done embroidery. These tops cost around $100, made right here by these women that Marketplace India trains.
3: We have women, around 180 women that are working with us.
0: 180 women.
3: 180 okay. Artisans that are working with us. Divided into about 10 cooperatives, which basically means that every artist is an equal owner of that entity. Absolutely.
4: An employee ownership model? Is
3: yes.
4: that what I heard you say?
3: Yes.
4: And where do the women come from before they come work for you?
3: So we go to them. We find these kind of slum areas where there are opportunity where we can find women who want to work but are not able to. Majority of the women that we're working with, they've never earned their own money before.
0: Coming up, a trip through the slum to meet some of these artisans. First, though, let's do the numbers. Yeah, the Wawas. Dow Industrial's down 48 points, only about a 10% there, 51,621. But the NASDAQ down 511 points, 1.8%. Finished at 26,692. S&P 500 down 86 points, 1.1%, 77.18. We heard from Sabri about U.S. inflation. We're focusing this week, as you know, on the Indian economy. So some inflation numbers from over there. Headline inflation for September, 5.5%. Food inflation across India is at 7.7%. Wholesale inflation, producer prices, which we get tomorrow, by the way, rose sharply to about 11.4% because, wait for it, energy. Shares of the AI cloud computing company CoreWeave plunged 15% on the day. Yields on its bonds surged. Investors have grown fearful of how much AI's borrowing is going down. Can you say bubble? Sure you could. Netflix shares ticked up at 10%. The company is laying off about 1,000 people, 6% of its workforce. Bonds up, yield on the 10-year T-note down 5.19%. 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
6: In traffic this evening, there is a crash blocking the HOV lane, State Route 51 southbound, that's near Highland Avenue.
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9: Overnight should be 59 degrees and mostly clear in Phoenix with some calm winds. By Thursday tomorrow, sunny and 88 degrees, windy and 87 by Friday. It's 68 in Tucson, 46 in Flagstaff, clear and 74 in Phoenix at 617.
1: This is Marketplace. I'm Kai Rizdal. Soumya led us out of Marketplace India HQ.
3: The way that you were going, yes.
4: By the kitten?
3: Yes.
4: Hi, little kitten.
1: To meet some of the women at one of the cooperatives in the Santa Cruz East slum. And I should say here, I have never really been any place like this. Neela and I and a lot of Americans, I suppose, had a picture in our minds of what the Mumbai slums would look like. Being here, though, is a totally different thing. The slums aren't just in specific areas. They are all over the city. And they're actually commercial centers to the thousands of people living in them.
10: Yeah, so what happens in this slum, and all slums here, I imagine, is that, like, an economy sprouts up to support it. So there's, like, a chemist. There's, like, a locksmithy kind of place. All types of exterior and exterior painting work, the sign says.
1: All of these businesses are about the size of a small garage, completely open in the front.
10: All right, I'll go.
1: I know, I'm standing right here. We took a turn off the main road. It got darker and narrower the farther we went away from the street.
3: You can get lost.
4: It's like a maze back here.
3: Yeah,
10: you could get lost in a heartbeat.
3: They all store like water because they have limited water supply during like a certain hour of the day.
4: Oh, I see.
1: Pretty deep into the slum, there was a beauty salon.
4: So there's shops here too?
3: Yes, small shops for groceries, daily needs.
1: After a 15-minute or so walk that felt honestly longer with the heat, we got to where we were going.
10: Hello, sorry to bother you. Please sit down. Please, please. So tell us where we are. Again, tell us where we are.
3: We are at Ware. They've been producing garments for Marketplace for over 30 years. This is the tailoring level. There are two levels more.
10: Mm-hmm.
3: And we have one for cutting and then one for hand embroidery and packaging. So
10: vertically integrated, literally and business model-wise.
4: That's right.
3: There's no other way.
1: The room is maybe 10 feet by 12, flanked with tables and a few women working away on sewing machines. We pulled up a couple of metal stools so we could chat without interrupting the work too much. It did look like belts were the item of the day. Soumya translated.
10: Oh, so you're doing a belt too. What is your name, please?
11: Sara Kamri.
10: And how old are you, Sara?
11: Kitne saal ki?
10: 37. 37. How long have you been here?
11: Kitne saal se yahan pe?
10: 9 years. 9 years. Okay. And what were you doing before this?
3: Isse pehle aap kya kar rahe the?
11: Nahi, shaadi ke baad pehle idhar hi kaam pe aayi.
3: After marriage, this was the first thing.
1: She likes this job, she said, because it's close to her house. She can walk her daughters to and from school.
4: Could you ask her about the community she finds at work?
11: Okay. Bahar jaati thi to mere husband ke naam se pehchante. To mere ko idhar bahut acha lagta hai.
10: All right, wait. You're smiling, she's smiling, the guy in the background is smiling. What was that? That was clearly a good answer.
3: She said that I came here to Mumbai right after my marriage, so I knew nobody, nobody knew me. That's when I joined. So this place became like a second home to me. Secondly, she said before this, everybody knew me by my husband's name, like I'm this person's wife. But now when I'm walking around in the community, they're like, this is Sara from where? So they know me
10: by
3: my own name.
10: That's cool.
3: And that I really like.
10: That's really cool. So this is a big question. So think about it for a minute. What does it mean to you to be a woman in this economy right now?
3: So wo pooch rahe hai ki aaj kal ke time mein ek aurat hone ka kya matlab hai?
11: Matlab samjho.
3: Sirf mard hote bahar sahi hota
10: hai. It's hard. I know it's hard.
4: I would have a hard time answering too.
10: Yeah, I know. It's maybe it's not a fair question. I don't know. with, a, you know, 15 people and a microphone in her face. Yeah. But it's a real question, right? Because she's part of this workforce.
11: मैं बाहर निकली तो मेरे आदमी को भी थोड़ा सपोर्ट होता है इधर का काम का किसी के साथ हाथ नहीं फैलाना पड़ता है.
3: So she said that I don't have to ask my husband for money. In fact, I make my own, so I can give him if he needs any, and so that feels nice.
10: Thank you for your time. I'm sorry I embarrassed you with all these questions.
3: Thank you.
10: Can we go upstairs?
3: Yes, let's go.
4: Thank you very much.
1: Stairs, by the way, being a generous term. It's more like stairs and a rickety ladder combined. So steep that there's a rope dangling from the ceiling way up above, so you've got something to hold on to going up and especially coming down. Not easy when you're also holding a bunch of microphones.
4: Oh my gosh.
1: Oh my. Hello. I'm sorry, but were you waiting for us?
0: There were around a dozen women, all of them Marketplace India artisans, in traditional dress, sitting in a big circle on the floor.
4: What does it mean for you all to have the circle and be able to go to these other women? I know you can't understand what I'm saying. And have this sisterhood around you during the workday.
3: You are expecting each one
4: of this woman here.
10: We would love to hear from anybody, but we're just glad you're here. So whoever would like to.
0: This is not, as maybe you can hear, our usual interview setting, talking to this many people all at once. So it did take a little time with all the translation and literally the space in

0: Vikas Surti.
1: Thank you. How old are you?
0: I am 52.
1: You speak great English. Why are we doing this in Marathi? You're 52. What did you do before this?
0: I'm an embroidery ladies. I'm doing embroidery here.
1: For
0: 25
1: a long time?
0: Years.
1: For 25 years. So you are an embroidery master. Yes? Sounds like it. Why are you here?
0: Because bahut alag alag tarah ki ladies
2: hain. Deepika spoke for a couple of minutes, but there were some words we kept on hearing. Power and empowerment. She would gesture to herself and flex her bicep.
0: Dusre ka bhi dekh ke humko kuch naya sikhne milta hai.
3: So she said that all of us are from different backgrounds, different cultures, but all of us have the same problems. We all want to make money, earn money, and we all might be bringing different skills to the table. Someone might be better at something else, but that gives us power. It unites us all together, and that feels really good.
4: Question for the room.
3: Yes.
4: What would it mean to India, to the country, if every woman had their own bank account, their own way of making, earning money, and were independent? What would change?
2: We asked the youngest woman in the room what she thought. She is 32 years old.
3: She's a shy one.
1: I know she's shy, I can tell. She's pulling away. Would she mind?
2: Another Marketplace India employee did the translating this time.
5: She's saying definitely it will be a good, because they no need to ask money for anything. They can pay the fees for the tuitions and education fees for their kids by their own. They no need to ask for those money.
1: We're going back to you for the last one, just because you did so well the first time. Here's my question. What's the most important thing for people in America to know about the work that you do?
3: सबसे ज़्यादा इम्पॉर्टेंट ऐसी क्या बात है जो आप अमेरिका में बैठे हुए लोगों को बताना चाहते हैं
0: पूरे अमेरिका का
1: That's where the customer is, right? America's where the customer is.
0: अभी कस्टमर का मेल को पहली बार
3: So she was saying that I want to tell them that embroidery is not easy. It's like gold jewelry that, you know, the design is so intricate. We have a lot of steps. It's very complicated. And we do like a different design on every garment. Every season the design changes. So I want to tell them how much work and effort and skill it requires to do what we do.
2: All of these women we spoke to said this was their first job. They had gotten married, moved to Mumbai, maybe had kids, and then started doing this after training from Marketplace India. They're making detailed, individualized pieces of clothing. So just like the visual effects workers at DNAG or the brothers we saw beading fine jewelry on the sidewalk, these women are a part of India's skilled labor force that this country has to keep growing to take full advantage of its demographic golden age.

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1: I think we've got some pictures of that room in India. It was something else. You should check them out. Anyway, this final note on the way out today, real quick. The Beige Book came out this morning, the Fed's regular anecdotal look at this economy. Here is my favorite tidbit. The word diesel was used 21 times in this report. In the August report, twice. Two times, twice. Our media production team includes Brian Allison, John Folke, Montana Johnson, Drew Jostad, Gary O'Keefe, and Charlton Thorpe. Alex Simpson is the manager of media production. I'm Kai Rizdahl. We will see you tomorrow, everybody. This is APM.
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3: President Trump rallied supporters in Bullhead City to try to build enthusiasm before the midterms. Tomorrow morning at 9 on the show, which Arizona candidates were there and which were not. And a new exhibit that takes a closer look at the Sonoran Desert.

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1: In traffic right now on State Route 51 southbound near Highland Avenue, a crash is blocking the HOV lane.
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3: Coming up, U.S. prices are rising faster than expected, putting pressure on businesses and ordinary Americans. We hear how they're coping with the higher costs. And a rather big birthday in the 100-acre wood, Winnie the Pooh turns 100. We look at why the old bear is such a money spinner. That's all to come on World Business Report, which is after the latest world news.
4: BBC News with Pete Ross. Ukraine's President Volodymyr Zelensky has said he feels betrayed by Donald Trump after the US president reached a deal with Russia on diesel and announced an energy ceasefire, which Moscow has ignored. Mr. Zelensky said it seemed Kyiv was losing US support in its war with Russia. Elon Musk suggested the US government may be behind the restrictions on Ukraine's access to the company's military-grade satellite communications network. The limits, which have been partially lifted, have disrupted Ukraine's ability to control drones and operate air defences. Romania says a commercial ship anchored off its Black Sea coast caught fire late on Wednesday. The defence minister said an investigation was underway into whether the vessel was struck by a drone. In Brazil, President Lula da Silva's party says it will file a complaint against the US tech giant Meta, alleging interference with the election campaign. It's accused Meta of restricting and blocking President Lula's social media content, which the company denies. Mass protests have taken place in cities across Colombia against the new right-wing government's policies. Marches organised by labour unions and social movements took place in the capital Bogota, as well as Medellin, Cali and Bucaramanga. A federal US judge has extended access to the White House press corps for reporters from three media outlets that President Trump tried to ban. The judge ruled that Mr. Trump probably broke the law in attempting the ban. North Korea says it's tested two types of strategic cruise missile launched by submarine. State media reported that the launches were a test of Navy capabilities and reliability of deterrence. Animal behaviourists have found that dogs, just like humans, connect sounds with shapes. According to the so-called Bubba Kiki effect, humans intuitively associate the made-up word Bubba with round shapes and Kiki with spiky shapes. An experiment in Italy has shown dogs have the same response. That's the latest BBC News.
3: How are Americans coping with higher prices?
5: If tariffs would ease, that would definitely calm things down a little bit. There's just so much unrest everywhere around the world. It'd be nice if that would all go away.
3: It's World Business Report from the BBC World Service. I'm Vishala Sripathma. On the way, prices are climbing faster than expected in the US. But who's picking up the bill? Plus a very big birthday in the 100-acre wood. Winnie the Pooh turns 100. We take a look at why the old bear is such a money spinner. So, a day of high price headlines.
6: I'm Rachel Scott from ABC News. It is Wednesday, October 14th. This is what you need to know. The cost of living continues to climb just 3 weeks before Election Day.
7: Welcome back, everybody. Breaking right now, that brand new report showing inflation ticked up in the month of September.
8: We're back with some breaking economic data.
9: Inflation rose by 3.7% in September year over year and 0.6% month over month.
3: So some broadcast headlines from across the United States. Not the inflation numbers the White House would have wanted just before the midterm elections. US inflation rose more than expected to 3.7% in September. And for voters, of course, this comes down to what they're actually feeling in their wallets. Here are some Trump supporters in Ohio this week.
10: So far, he's done everything he said he's going to do, like no tax on tips and all that stuff. But what he could do better is bring prices down, bring fuel prices down.
11: So yeah, gas prices affect me a bunch. I own a pizza shop. I've got delivery boys. Everything that we, you know, cheese, flour, boxes, you name it, it can go up. I think, you know, gas prices make everybody kind of feel the squeeze a little bit.
3: So people really feeling the pinch there in the United States. They were Trump supporters in Ohio this week that the BBC spoke to. Well, the BBC's North America business correspondent, Samira Hussain, explained to me what's driving the higher prices.
12: Right. So on the one hand, you see that food didn't actually change month over month. So that's good. But on the other hand, you see just how significant the increases in gasoline prices are in America. So in just 1 month, a gallon of gasoline or a liter of gasoline is up by 9%. And then when you look at the entire year, so from the beginning of the year up until now, we see that gasoline prices have jumped almost 35%. If there was any economic indicator that was clearest in demonstrating the cost of the Iran war on the American people, it would certainly be this latest report.
3: And we've got the interest rate decision coming up in a couple of weeks, and 6 days after that decision, we have the midterms in the US. So it's interesting timing there for the White House. A lot of experts are saying that the US Federal Reserve will be closely watching to see if energy costs begin to affect other areas of the economy, as you alluded to, say food prices, for example, that would drive inflation higher.
12: Well, energy prices are driving inflation. Now, remember, I'm talking strictly about gasoline. So what people put into their cars, that was the biggest driver for the increases to inflation in this last month. But overall, there is no question that energy prices have played a significant role in how much more expensive everything is getting. Because you're not just talking about the actual energy to heat your homes, but we're talking about the diesel that goes into tractor combines that run to be able to farm corn or whatever foodstuffs that are necessary. And so you're already seeing that kind of increase happening in food prices, for example. So the impact is just absolutely wide-ranging. But to your point about the Federal Reserve, right, so there's the big question. The Fed has already indicated that they're probably going to raise rates one more time before the end of the year. So there's two meetings left, one in October, one in December. Now, a lot of people were betting on it being December. Now there's question about whether or not there's going to be a rate rise in October. But if you are the current chair of the Federal Reserve, handpicked by Donald Trump, and knowing that this next meeting is just days before a midterm election, even though the Federal Reserve is supposed to operate outside of politics, one can't help but wonder if some politics is going to play into that decision.
3: So that was our North America business correspondent, Samira Hussain, about the prices in the US and what's driving the higher prices and what potentially that could mean for interest rates. So what's it actually like running a business when prices keep going? Well, earlier I spoke to Alan Eden, who owns the original saw company in Iowa. He says his costs are rising and customers are feeling it too.
5: Steel and aluminum are kind of in short supply, partly due to tariffs and partly just because there's so much going on, I think, in the States right now. On the other side of things, there's a lot of electronic parts. At least in North America, there's a lot of hesitation to stock a lot of it through distribution. Parts just kind of keep going up because there's less and less of it around. And so
3: in terms of that higher cost, how do you absorb that?
5: Oh, you shoot for your gray area that you want to make and just keep an eye on it. And then you eventually have to raise prices.
3: Right.
5: You try to re-engineer around different things. That's what we've been doing a lot of, re-engineering castings, changing stuff. But eventually you have to raise prices.
3: And so going to sleep at night, do you feel like when you wake up in the morning, it could be a totally different scenario?
5: It could be a completely different day. Absolutely. Yeah. You never know what you're going to come into. And so, just hopefully it's not a whole lot worse than the day before. You do have to watch your costs everywhere. Our buying guys just tend to reprice everything all the time to kind of keep an eye on them. And the larger, more complicated the part, or I shouldn't say more complicated, the larger the steel amount in it, the worse it typically increases get. And aluminum is the same way. Our vendors have been really lucky to be able to get the aluminum, but it's that gray area that's hanging out there. Like, how long will they be able to get it? And it's tough.
3: You mentioned a few things there at play. If the Strait of Hormuz reopen, would that help your business?
5: I believe so. I don't know that we have anything directly related to that, except just, you know, your fuel costs have gotten crazy with the Strait of Hormuz troubles. So that affects everything because everything's shipped around.
3: And so you'd expect prices to fall slightly, do you think?
5: I mean, eventually they would take a little while for the cost to come back down. But yeah, that filters into everything you touch basically anymore. Tariffs are definitely affecting it, especially on the raw material side, steel and aluminum. If those would tend to fade away, or it's going to take a while for production to be ramped up in the States. And I think if tariffs would ease, that would definitely calm things down a little bit. There's just so much unrest everywhere around the world. It'd be nice if that would all go away.
3: So that was saw manufacturer Alan Eden. The cost of computer parts, things like motherboards and RAMs, have shot up as well, in some cases by several 100%. One computer shop in New York says it's never seen prices rise and last this long. Well, that's Joe Silverman, who's CEO of Computer Repair, and he joins me now from New York. Hi, Joe.
13: Hi, how are you? Thanks for having me.
3: Welcome to the program. Thank you for coming on. What sort of price rises are you dealing with?
13: Just specifically, even from 2025 to year over year this year, we're seeing specifically 1 terabyte SSDs going from $90 to $320. And then we also see high-end GPUs. Specifically, I'll give you probably like the best GPU coming out of last year. And that was anywhere from $2,000. And then this year, it's actually about $4,500. So crazy pricing.
3: And just for people that don't know what they are, can you just give us a brief description what a GPU is?
13: The GPU is a graphics card. And so for AI, it's like the number one thing that you need to just push AI in production.
3: So those price rises are rather steep. It sounds really stressful.
13: Yes.
3: How do you cope with all of this?
13: Well, thankfully, we sell parts for AI builds. And, you know, quite frankly, we just let consumers, if they want to pick the parts themselves, they go for it. Because what we're seeing is the volatility. You can order it one day, and then once the purchase is put through, it could actually change the next day up to 10%. But for us, we do a lot of AI automations and service and just putting together builds for people. So on the labor side, you know, that's where we're making, I guess you could say, our money. And then for the parts, as of right now, we're not trying to really have margins on. It just doesn't make sense.
3: So how do you plan ahead? How do you think about what's going to happen just next month, let alone next year?
13: So we're not buying lots of supply for parts. We're just kind of like inching forward, you know, with it. So we're basically, as soon as somebody has a build, we purchase it. Whereas before, we would have a huge inventory of such.
3: You're a business owner. I mean, what sort of impact does it have on your morning routine when you go back home at night? It must be pretty hard.
13: It's hard, but, you know, we have a lot of different divisions. We have a depot repair, we have outsourcing, we have managed services. So we just really capitalize on other areas and push forward on those versus even trying to fight this.
3: And how are customers coping with all these higher costs that land with them?
13: It's a great question. So just to take a step back, so I want everybody to keep in mind that these factories are really aiming towards AI builds. And what I mean by that is there's a domino effect. There's only a certain amount of area and surface area in these factories, and everything that they're doing is, like, I'd say about 85-90% building for AI chips. So what happens is the domino effect is the standard computers or the lower tier computers, they get higher in price because, you know, it's just supply and demand. There's not as many of them anymore because of the chip shortage.
3: Right. Okay. Well, thank you very much for joining us. Joe Silverman, CEO of Computer Repair. With us is Walter Todd, President and Chief Investment Officer at Greenwood Capital in South Carolina. Hi, Walter.
14: Well, hey, good evening.
3: Walter, how did markets react to those inflation figures that we were talking about a bit earlier on?
14: Yeah, it's interesting. As you would expect, initially interest rates went higher on the hotter than expected CPI number. But as the day progressed and people started selling stocks, they started to rotate back into and buying bonds, and so treasuries rates went down. So the bonds actually acted as a safe haven for once this year and went the opposite way of stocks. So rates really actually ended flat to down from where they started before the CPI number. So kind of interesting.
3: And have a lot of market numbers sort of anticipated this higher inflation, because it was higher than expected?
14: Yeah, I think people expected a higher number, but even the core number. So even when you strip out food and energy, which you were talking about with your guests, the core number was higher than expected as well. So the inflation was fairly broad based, but market is expecting that to moderate as we move through the rest of the year. But going back to the Federal Reserve discussion, the probability of that hike in October went from virtually zero before these numbers to about a 50%, kind of a coin flip to whether they'll raise rates in October.
3: Okay, Walter, stay with us. You're with World Business Report from the BBC World Service. Well, let's switch now and talk about AI, because a question that's being asked regularly is that whether Europe is falling behind the US and China in the race for AI, and is it too late to close that gap? Well, Owen Hinchy is co-founder and CEO of Tyne, an Irish AI company that has just announced 100 new jobs. Owen spoke at the International AI Summit convened by the government of Ireland earlier today.
15: Europe is undoubtedly falling behind the US and China, and I think we should be really honest about it. You know, we've got about 5% of the total AI compute capacity is in Europe, compared to about 70% in the US. So in terms of building AI, we're absolutely falling behind. I think that the good news is that I believe most of the economic upside isn't necessarily in the building of AI, and more so in the application and its usage to help speed up businesses and make them more efficient.
3: So does it matter then if Europe is falling behind, as long as it can use those services?
15: No, I think we should continue to invest in compute and energy 100%. It's not necessarily one or the other. I think you need to invest both in the building of AI, but then you also need to invest aggressively in the adoption and application of it.
3: Europe is known to be cautious. There's lots of regulation around AI in Europe, for example. Quite recently in the European Union, there's been the Digital Services Act about labelling AI content. Just one of the ways that perhaps they're thinking of regulation relative to their Chinese and American counterparts. Is that not a positive thing? Because we keep hearing how these companies are actually probably behaving a little bit irresponsibly and not thinking about the safety of humanity.
15: Yeah, I don't think that regulation itself is the enemy. You know, in our world and times, our customers care deeply about security and trust because it really matters to them. From our point of view, and from our customers' point of view, the problem is more about uncertainty. You know, when the rules keep shifting, and as we've seen with things like the AI Act timelines moving, companies tend to wait then. So I don't think it's necessarily about light touch regulation, but it's more about providing clear and stable advice rather than relying on this unpredictability. You know, I think the sad reality is that companies like ourselves who are at this growth stage, if we want to do a large investment to continue investing in growth, we have no real choice but to raise from large US funds or large US investors. And I think it'd be amazing if we could stay and keep that capital in Europe, continue to invest in European companies and maintain our sovereignty.
3: And so if Europe doesn't invest enough right now, what's the cost?
15: We're going to continue to fall behind. You know, as I said, we've already fallen behind in the race to build AI. I think if we don't continue to invest in its adoption and application, what we'll see is businesses just moving slower than their competitors, especially folks in the US and China who are adopting this technology much quicker.
3: And so you've raised substantial funding for your own company. Why is it difficult for other European AI businesses to attract that kind of investment they need?
15: I think we've been quite fortunate in our ability to raise for a couple of reasons. One is we set out to solve real problems that customers are experiencing. You know, when we founded Tynes, we built a platform to allow the automated response to cyber attacks. I think that's one of the reasons that we've been so so able to raise successfully is because we're solving these real problems. I think the other reason is that we have demonstrable customer traction. So I think one of the challenges that European software companies face is they find it difficult to sell to US-based companies for culture differences or because they're not used to the pace at which they move. And so it's hard to get traction with the tier one Fortune 500 customers unless you can move at their pace.
3: So that was Owen Hinchey speaking about the AI race in Europe, something we talk about a lot on this programme. Walter Todd is still with us. Walter, with all this rather gloomy economic data, you must be hitting the whiskey every night, are you?
14: I'm trying to stay away, but you know, every so often you have to do it.
3: It does seem quite stressful, doesn't it? So a few market stories around today. The Bank of America has been fined over $1 billion for failing to detect potential money laundering and other illegal activity. That sounds pretty serious.
14: Yeah, absolutely. The CEO, Brian Moynihan, on the earnings call today kind of spoke to this, said they had, you know, they do take it seriously. They've, you know, addressed a lot of the issues. It's obviously going to cost more on an ongoing basis. He said that's baked into their numbers. But, you know, the stock reacted negatively, you know, I think initially to the fine, but then to the earnings numbers themselves, which are actually not that good when you strip out the fine. I do want to point out TD Bank got a $3 billion fine for the same reasons 2 years ago. So this is kind of going around.
3: And also, Walter, Netflix has said it's going to cut 1,000 jobs.
14: Yeah, so you know, Netflix is struggling for, you know, for people's attention. There's a lot of other viewing options. I think they lost some share during the World Cup over the summer, and you know, the stock's down about 25%. So they're looking for ways to cut costs and, you know, potentially utilize AI, I guess, to be more efficient with some of these corporate jobs. And you know, we've heard that from other companies as well.
3: And also, Walter, new figures show exports from China rose 36% year on year in September, much higher than expectations. And the boom's mainly been driven by high demand for technical components for small electronics and AI data centres, as well as rising exports of Chinese electric and hybrid cars. We can hear a bit now from Wang Jun, who's the deputy head of China's General Administration of Customs.
16: In the first three quarters, the growth rate of foreign trade was the fastest for the same period in nearly 5 years, with both quarterly and monthly growth rates generally showing an accelerating trend. And there is a solid foundation and support for continued import and export growth in the fourth quarter.
3: Walter, this is pretty significant, isn't it?
14: Yeah, I mean, China's, you know, an export-based economy, right? And despite the efforts to try to raise tariffs and restrict trade with the U.S. And others, they continue to do that. And they make a lot, as you said, make a lot of critical parts for technology. They also have the rare earths, which they export around the world that are critical as well. So that part of their economy is doing well. The domestic side of the Chinese economy is not doing so hot, though.
3: Okay, Walter, stay with us because we're going to stay with China, where in its huge cities, despite the huge crowds, or maybe because of them, residents can feel rather isolated and depressed. It's made worse because loved ones often live really far away and they might be chasing jobs. Now, a new industry being dubbed the loneliness economy has emerged, with people hiring themselves out as companions who can help solve problems or just be there to listen. China correspondent Stephen McDonnell reports now from Beijing.
17: Riding on Beijing's underground train network is the place you really get a sense of how heaving this city is. As crowds pile on and off trains, up escalators, through walking tunnels. Yet for some, this travel experience is not one of community, but isolation. This is one of 18 cities in China with more than 10 million residents. There are people everywhere, and yet, in these mega centres of modern life, you can still feel lost and alone. In fact, so many people feel this way that a new loneliness industry has sprung up here to serve their needs.
18: Young lives on the outskirts of Beijing. Her kids and grandkids are also in the city, but they're all busy with their own lives.
19: Loneliness is my biggest difficulty. When I want a conversation, I talk to the TV. My eyes are getting worse. I felt hopeless. I said to my son that I'd rather die, and even asked him about euthanasia.
18: Yet now the 91-year-old says her life has turned around because of the support she's getting from a new service.
20: Ah, yeah.
18: On the day we met Young, she had a visit from Ing Wei. He set up a company which not only delivers meals daily to elderly people in his area, but can also pick up medicine for clients or fix something in the house, and importantly, will sit down for a chat.
21: The elderly treat us like their children, and we treat them like our own parents. We are trying to really understand their needs. Often they don't realize there are solutions available for many of their problems.
19: I can't lose Ing Wei and his team. They've got a good heart.
18: This company is part of a wave of services which are appearing in China, designed to help the lonely. Securities company Sinolink valued this new sector last year at around $7.4 billion, and the nature of modern society seems to be driving it ever more. In China, family members often live apart as loved ones chase employment. This can make something seemingly mundane a source of panic and depression, like dealing with hospital bureaucracy in a new city. 23-year-old Liu Yanyan is available to pick up test results, give advice on booking a specialist, and will accompany her often young clients on a doctor visit.
22: People have no one to talk to after work. If they go to the hospital, they go alone and can feel scared or anxious. So they turn to medical escorts like us for company during this time.
18: In China, now you can even hire a hiking companion to talk to for many hours during a trek. A former soldier who goes by the name of Brother Joe offers this service at the famous mountain Huangshan. He takes people up as many as 30 times a month and says that sometimes a stranger can be the best listener.
23: Take the many young women who reach out, for instance. They might be afraid to go alone, are looking for a reliable hiking partner, or maybe they just don't have anyone to go with. Or perhaps they've gone through a divorce, or they're heartbroken, and simply want to clear their heads in the outdoors. I'm the perfect fit for them.
18: The pressure cooker life of China's big cities, with long hours of work and high-rise living, can leave little time for community connections. Those getting into the loneliness industry here think all of this is pointing to many years of even greater demand for what they have to offer.
3: That was Stephen McDonald reporting in Beijing. Well, if you're feeling a little glum, here's something to cheer you up. Winnie the Pooh is turning 100 today, a century since its first book was published. That was called The 100 Acre Wood, and now, well, it's a global brand, and the honey-loving bear has become big business. The best available estimates suggest that Winnie the Pooh is one of the three highest-grossing media franchises in history, generating roughly $50 billion. Most estimates put it behind only Pokemon and Mickey Mouse. Well, the characters were created by A.A. Milne, and all the action took place in the fictional 100-acre wood inspired by Ashdown Forest in southern England. Neil Reed is the owner of the Pooh Corner Museum in the village of Hartfield, and he says the author worked hard to make the forest part of the story work.
24: The forest really is the glue of the piece. It's the reason the book exists, because it makes sense to allow the characters to have that freedom of the location. They weren't stuck in a coffee shop, or they weren't stuck in a bar, or they weren't stuck anywhere. They had a whole forest to explore, and that meant the stories could just carry on.
3: Walter is still with us. I mean, I preferred Yogi Bear to Winnie, but I hear you're a fan.
14: I do like Pooh Bear. I grew up reading the books and watching the movies, and did the same with my kids as well.
3: And it's not just you. All that money, I can't believe how big it is, you know, behind only Pokemon and Mickey Mouse.
14: Yeah, well, the second one that you referred to, Mickey Mouse, obviously Disney is a master at turning these characters and stories and franchises into all sorts of things, including merchandise. You know, obviously a lot of classic characters, Snow White, Peter Pan, etc. More recently with the Pixar folks.
3: Yes, Walter. Well, I'm pleased that we had a Winnie the Pooh fan to end the programme with today. Thanks for joining us, and thanks for listening to World Business Report.

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0: This Wednesday evening in Phoenix, light winds around 5 miles an hour, mostly clear skies, and a low dipping to 59 degrees, sunny and 88 for Thursday tomorrow, then windy and 87 on Friday. It's 7 o'clock.
4: From WHYY in Philadelphia, this is Fresh Air. I'm Dave Davies. Today, writer Rana Faruhar on how polar ice melting is opening new shipping lanes in the Arctic, making the region a zone of great power competition and potentially conflict.
5: There is going to be more commerce done through this area. There is going to be greater military interest in the area. And all of that matters because it really is in America's backyard.
4: Faruhar got an up-close look aboard a Coast Guard icebreaker. She says China has big ambitions in the region and advantages in shipping that worry U.S. policymakers. Her new book is Sea Change. Later, Maureen Corrigan reviews The Two Saddest Kitchens, a new graphic book by New Yorker cartoonists Roz Chast and Jason Adam Katzenstein. First News.
6: Live from NPR News in Washington, I'm Ryland Barton. President Trump is ramping up campaign travel, and he's telling voters that the economy would be worse off if Democrats take control of Congress. NPR's Deepa Shivaram has more.
7: Trump stopped in Arizona for a rally where he told voters the country was making more money than ever before. And he pointed fingers at Democrats, accusing them of wanting open borders and men playing in women's sports. He also said economic conditions would worsen if Republicans didn't win in November.
8: If the Democrats win, you will have a 1929-style economic depression. You will go into a depression.
7: Trump's comments come as polling shows Americans blame him for high prices, and a recent inflation report shows the economy is doing worse than projected. Deepa Shivaram, NPR News.
6: Ukraine says the satellite communications that guide its drones were abruptly placed under crippling restrictions. As NPR's Greg Myrie reports, the Trump administration controls the satellite system and has warned it could scale back intelligence sharing.
9: Ukraine says when its drones exceeded 100 miles per hour, which they routinely do, the communication signal was cut, rendering the drones useless. Ukraine's military uses something called Starshield, the military version of a network that comes from the much better-known civilian system, Starlink, which is headed by Elon Musk. Musk says on social media the U.S. government controls Starshield and any restrictions would have been done by the U.S. military or President Trump. Neither Trump nor the military has commented, but the president has been telling Ukraine to stop attacking Russian oil facilities. U.S. officials have also warned that intelligence cooperation could be halted. Greg Myrie, NPR News, Washington.
6: U.S. inflation accelerated last month as gas, clothes, and airfares got more expensive. As NPR's Scott Horsley explains, the figures underscore the lingering impact of the Iran war on gas prices as costs outpace wage gains.
10: Average wages have gone up just 3% over the last year, while prices have jumped 3.7%. So that means the typical paycheck buys less today than it did a year ago.
11: Yeah.
10: And no wonder many workers feel like they're falling behind. It's a little different for retirees. We got word this morning that Social Security benefits will go up 3.6% in January. That's an automatic cost of living adjustment, or COLA, that's supposed to protect seniors from inflation.
6: NPR's Scott Horsley reporting. Cornell University President Michael Kotlikoff says he never followed up on a student's report of being gang raped at a fraternity house in 2024. The admission came as faculty prepared to debate a no-confidence resolution in his administration. Faculty members say the case reflects broader concerns about institutional accountability. This week, Kotlikoff announced new restrictions on frat parties and more involvement with state police. This is NPR News from Washington.
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0: From KJZZ News in Phoenix, I'm Tiara Vian. With 3 weeks to go before the November election, the Maricopa County Board of Supervisors is already countering misinformation spreading online. From KJZZ's politics desk, Wayne Schutzke reports.
12: The far-right group We the People AZ Alliance posted a video online last week of two people working late at night in the county's election center, suggesting it was evidence of wrongdoing. But according to the county, those employees were conducting routine software updates and uploading authorized election files to the ballot duplication system. That system allows election workers to count ballots that are ripped or otherwise damaged when they arrive by duplicating them in front of a bipartisan board that includes Republicans and Democrats. In a joint statement, Maricopa County Supervisors Kate Brophy-McGee and Debbie Lesko said the employees followed state election rules, and those systems were not connected to the internet or ballot tabulators. Wayne Schutzke, KJZZ News, Phoenix.
0: A new financial report shows the annual revenue for Gilbert Public Schools decreased by $7.5 million, while expenses increased by $3.2 million. Like many school districts across the state, that decrease in funding is due to lower student enrollment. Finance Director Jackie Mattinen highlighted some of the reasons for higher operating costs at a governing board meeting last night.
13: This is due to inflationary increases, utilities, special education tuition, fuel, things like that. Salaries decrease, like I said, but we do have fewer students, so therefore we have fewer staff.
0: She says even though salaries decreased, benefits costs remained flat due to higher premiums. Tempe police announced additional charges against the former Corona del Sol employee accused of downloading footage of girls changing in the dance room while the girls' locker room was under renovation. Officer Jessica L. says the security cameras were supposed to be deactivated in the temporary changing room, but were erroneously left on.
14: We were essentially able to identify a total of 38 victims, and from those 38 victims, we were able to add 98 more counts of voyeurism, which is a Class 5 felony.
0: Ells says Anthony Cruz is also facing two unrelated counts of bestiality. This is news from KJZZ. It's 7:06.
4: This is Fresh Air. I'm Dave Davies. If I ask you to picture the North Pole, what comes to mind? Maybe Santa and his elves? Maybe a vast frozen expanse with a pole of some kind marking the very top of the world? Well, our guest today, Rana Faruharp, says you should be thinking about a navigable ocean. And we all should be thinking about it a lot more than we used to. Climate change is melting the polar ice and opening up new shipping routes across the Arctic, which means that the region is increasingly becoming a zone for great power competition and potentially conflict. It turns out that a shipping route across the Arctic is a time and money-saving shortcut for a lot of international commerce. Faruhar notes that 90% of global trade moves through ships, and the Arctic may well become as critical an avenue for world shipping as the Suez or Panama canals. Beyond that, beneath the Arctic waters are large deposits of oil, natural gas, and rare earth minerals, as well as underwater cables, which carry 95% of the world's intercontinental information flow. So China and Russia are increasing their maritime presence in the Arctic. And Faruhar writes that while the United States wants to get in the game, it's way behind China in the number of vessels it builds, and especially in icebreakers, critical to navigating the Arctic. In researching her book, Faruhar got to embed on what at the time was the United States' only Arctic icebreaking ship, the USS Healy. She writes that if the United States is to hold its own in the growing competition with China, it will need to aggressively revive its shipbuilding industry. Rana Faruhar is a global business columnist and associate editor at the Financial Times and CNN's global economic analyst. She's the author of three previous books. Her latest is Sea Change, America's New Great Game in the Arctic Circle. Rana Faruhar, welcome to Fresh Air.
5: Oh, thank you, Dave. Thanks for having me.
4: You know, a lot of books begin with a compelling quote or an anecdote. Yours begins with a map, which I confess was startling to me. It's the same old planet Earth, but different. I'd like you to just briefly describe this map and the story it tells.
5: Yeah, absolutely. Well, you know, when I went on the U.S. Coast Guard cutter Healy, one of the very first things I noticed was that every single map on the vessel looks at the world from the top down. So you see the North Pole in the center, and then you're looking outward at the Arctic Circle. And let me tell you, when you look at the world that way, it looks very different. One of the things that you notice right away is that Russia takes up more than half of the space on the map. It is enormous. It is the dominant geographic power, one might say, in the Arctic. Canada is big. Greenland is a lot bigger and more important than you might think. And the U.S. actually looks pretty small. You know, Alaska is a big state, but when you compare it to what else is up there, it kind of dims by comparison. And if you look a little further down, you begin to realize Japan's pretty close. China's not as far away as you might think. So we know that maps often portray great powers in the way that great powers would like to be portrayed. And there's all kinds of stories about maps being redone and resized to account for that. But looking at the world from the top down just gives you a totally different sense of what matters, which country matters, and what's navigable.
4: Right, and you can focus on this emerging area of competition and get its context a lot better. Let's begin with what exactly has changed in the Arctic Circle. I mean, we all have heard about global warming and polar ice melting. How much of it is navigable now, and for how much of the year?
5: So it's a really great question. Nobody, including me, quite frankly, really cared too much about the Arctic until recently, and that's because it was mostly frozen solid for most of the year. You know, obviously, you have areas around Canada, around Russia that you can get through with icebreakers, which are specially designed ships. They have special steel-reinforced hulls that can break through ice. But generally, if you're talking about going across the North Pole, that has been largely conceptual until quite recently. But we are getting to a point with polar ice melting where even a polar route is becoming a real possibility for 2 to 3 weeks a year. The rest of the ways that you get across the Arctic, there's two very real other routes, the Northern Sea Route, which is largely controlled by Russia, which is claiming a lot of that route now as its own territorial waters, and the Northwest Passage, which goes through U.S. and Canadian waters. And you can get through those areas for months at a time. Now, it's slower going than, say, trying to go through the Panama Canal or the Suez Canal. But as some of those other waterways become choke points, the Panama Canal, because of water shortage, actually, in the region, is becoming less navigable for different parts of the year. The Suez has been the subject of Houthi terrorism. And, of course, the Strait of Hormuz has now become the world's biggest global choke point with the war in Iran. So the Arctic is becoming an area that countries and companies are looking at and thinking, wow, let's try shipping more this way. And I can tell you that the Chinese and Russians are already doing quite a lot of that.
4: Right. And it's interesting. You can just see, if you look at this map, if you wanted to get from the Northern Pacific, you know, from China, Korea, you know, Seattle or whatever, you could just go through the Bering Strait past Alaska. And if you could cut right across the Arctic, in no time, you're sailing past Greenland and you're in the North Atlantic. So you can get to Europe or the East Coast. So potentially saving billions, trillions of dollars, I guess, in the aggregate, right?
5: Right. I mean, in general, if you are taking one of these Arctic routes, you can save as much as 40% of the time it would take you to go from the Atlantic to the Pacific. And depending on the price of oil, that's a heck of a lot of money. It's also about safety, increasingly. You know, with other routes being subject to terror or climate change, this is becoming a very, very real passage. And exponentially more Russian natural gas and Chinese trade is being done through this area than it was even just a couple of years ago.
4: And we should note, at least in passing, potentially really valuable deposits of energy and rare earth minerals.
5: Yep, for
4: sure. Way down
5: sure.
4: under the water, though, right?
5: Way down under the water. And that gets, again, to the fact that, you know, people have known for some time that there were natural resources in this area. But just as, you know, it's difficult to, say, drill for natural gas in Siberia. It's very expensive. It's, you know, it's impractical. It really wasn't a practical option until recently. But now, with climate change happening so much more quickly, and frankly, the race for things like rare earth minerals becoming much more of an issue, China actually has ring-fenced quite a lot of the rare earth minerals around the world. The Arctic Circle is one of the few areas, the high north, as it's also known, is one of the few areas where countries and companies can still go hunt for these things and have a chance of getting them and, you know, duke it out potentially with rivals.
4: We are speaking with Rana Faruhar. She's a global business columnist at the Financial Times. Her new book is Sea Change, America's New Great Game in the Arctic Circle. We'll continue our conversation in just a moment. This is Fresh Air.
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15: This Wednesday evening in Phoenix, mostly clear with a low of 59 degrees with calm winds. Thursday, tomorrow, sunny with a high of 88. 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
4: This is Fresh Air, and our guest is Financial Times columnist Rana Faruhar. Her new book is a look at how melting of the polar ice has created new shipping lanes in the Arctic Ocean. Her book is Sea Change, America's New Great Game in the Arctic Circle. Well, you did a lot of research for this book about maritime competition and economics and other issues, but you also had this experience of embedding on this Coast Guard icebreaker, the Healy, which was a pretty remarkable experience. And I wanted you to read a little passage from the book just about what it looked like up there.
5: Yeah, absolutely. I'll read from the introduction. The water all around us, stretching as far as an eye or a telescope can see, is gray. Slate gray, light gray, gray-blue, gray-green, gray speckled with white, steel gray, but always a color that reflects the utter lack of warmth below. The sun this far north can be surprisingly bright, leaving a streak of neon yellow on the water, but it never really changes the color of the sea itself. The ocean is vast and alive, roiling with waves and wind and motion. Even when the sea is calm, it is alive with movement. It's a picture you can stare at for minutes, hours even, and never get bored, because you're never seeing the same thing twice. Looking out at the mesmerizing gray churn that turns into a pattern if you stare at it long enough, I remember a book I once read about ancient Polynesian sailors. They were able to navigate across thousands of miles with no scientific equipment, no maps, sometimes not even the stars, by simply feeling the currents from the bottom of their canoes. We've come a long way since then with maritime technology, but in other ways not so far. The sea is still an undiscovered country whose mysteries we are only just beginning to understand. This is especially true here in the Arctic Ocean, the least explored water on Earth.
4: Remarkable experience, wasn't it, being on that
5: Boy. God, yeah. You know how you hear native peoples have, you know, 40 words for snow? Yeah. I now have 40 words for cold. Because I boarded the Healy. Healy's actually generally docked in Seattle. That's the home port. But I got on board the ship in Nome, Alaska. The crew had come back down from a tour that they had already taken and picked up me and some scientists, climate scientists in Nome, Alaska. And I thought Nome was pretty cold. But by the time you travel up through the Bering Strait, through the Chukchi Sea, into the Beaufort Sea, and, you know, pretty close to the top of the world, you begin to realize what cold really is. And it's very, very beautiful. I have been lucky enough as a foreign correspondent and a reporter for over 30 years to go to a lot of unique places. You know, I've been in markets in Nigeria and I've been in the Himalayas, but Alaska and the parts of the world that the Healy traverses in the high north are some of the most remote and really geographically unique parts of the world. And the Healy was singular. You know, when I was on board the ship, it was the only icebreaker in the Arctic Circle for the U.S. And so if there's a problem, man, you're on your own up there. It's really something. It's very sobering. The first time that we actually got into the ice, because we sailed for some time and we'd see either no ice or patches of ice, which was actually kind of concerning to some of the climate scientists that were on board. But eventually we got into ice and you begin to feel and hear the ice as it is being broken by the ship. And I remember being down on the mess hall, which is a couple floors down from the waterline, and I was sitting eating my lunch, and you begin to hear this shh kind of sound, and then it becomes squeaky like fingers on chalkboard, and you can kind of feel vibration, and it gets louder and louder, and you're like, wow, there are only 12 inches of reinforced steel between me and death. that's very sobering.
4: Right. It was remarkable. And you talked about being with one of these sailors, a woman who was at the forward lookout post where she would sort of guide the ship through these different patterns of ice. Did you see wildlife out there?
5: We did. One of the most amazing things was seeing a huge herd of walruses swim up to the boat at one point. And it was incredible because they're big. I mean, their tusks alone looked about 2 feet long. They just swim right up. They're so curious. And there were maybe 20 of them, and they're just playfully going around the ship. And the captain, Michelle Shallop, told me that one of the things she loved most about being on this boat and, you know, being in the Arctic in general was seeing the wildlife. People will report seeing polar bears. I saw any number of whales, dolphins, porpoises, and the ice itself is so different. I mean, sometimes it looks kind of like a patchwork quilt. Other times it's much more solid. And if you're breaking through it, it's really kind of more art than science. You have to look and you have to find what are called seams, kind of openings in the ice that you can glide the boat onto so that it can kind of find that and then push it apart. There's also the possibility when you get into solid ice of the boat actually going up on top of the ice and then using its entire weight to kind of break the ice, heavy ice. And the Healy can actually go through, multiple feet of
4: ice.
5: Did
4: you experience that?
5: We did not get to that kind of level of ice, which again was, you know, part of the mission that we were there to investigate was climate science. And there were several climate scientists who had waited for years to get onto this vessel to do their work. And one of the things that they were measuring was ice levels, salinity, temperature, plankton, all of which is giving you information about the health of the water. And I actually touched base with some of those scientists several months after we had come off of the Healy, and they were starting to go through that data and look at it. And there is some real scientific data showing that these areas are changing. They are warming. They are becoming different than they have been in the past. And that affects all kinds of things. It affects the kind of fish that could live there. It affects the wind and wave patterns that you might get, which could in turn affect things like the Canadian boreal forest fires that, you know, I experience in my home in Brooklyn, New York. You would think that has nothing to do with the Arctic, but it actually has everything to do with what's happening in the high north.
4: The icebreaker that you were on, the USS Healy, was a Coast Guard vessel. It's not part of the Navy. The Coast Guard is part of the Commerce Department. Their job is not to wage war, but to rescue folks at sea who are in trouble, and also to protect U.S. shipping. And the work it was doing here, a lot of it was research. There was environmental research and also mapping of the ocean floor. You know, you said earlier that this was the least explored water on Earth, and it's interesting that even the Northwest Passage, which is this route that closely hews to Canada across the Arctic, was not fully mapped. What does that mean? What were they looking for? What did they discover?
5: Yeah, this was one of the most surprising things to me. So every second that we were on board the ship, it was mapping the seabed floor. And that was being done by a separate team of scientists who
4: gauging the depth and putting that on a map? Is that what the idea is?
5: Depth, yes, but also more, you know, very specific information about what is actually on the seabed floor. You know, you can map with satellite technology, but that will not give you a sense of every single detail of what might be on the seabed floor. And that detailed mapping matters because that's how you see something which we did in fact discover while I was on board the ship, an underwater volcano that had methane coming from its plume, and that's coming up off the seabed floor. So you definitely want to have a detailed map so that a ship that might be passing in that area won't crash into it, for starters. But also you get a sense of, wow, all right, is there a natural resource here? So it was interesting. Megan McGovern, who was the NOAA captain that was doing that mapping and working, I was sitting with her actually when that feature, as they call it, was found. And she kind of paused and said, this is interesting. It looks like a methane plume volcano. And I said, does that mean there might be natural gas? And she said, might be. And she noted that it was near a native whaling ground. So then you start to get into issues that, you know, we've all read about whose Arctic is it? You know, who gets the right? Is this, do native peoples that still make their living fishing and whaling, or do they have right of passage here? Does an American oil company

0: who was a scientist and the official Native observer of the mission. And so she would, for example, take note if activity was occurring too close to Native whaling areas. I wonder if that would still be true if you went out on the boat today under the second Trump administration.
1: You know, it's a great point, and it was something I did try and engage, not just Clarissa, but I tried to engage many of the members of the crew in talking about politics. And of course, they are very, very specifically and officially apolitical, and I think most of them are, you know, pretty apolitical in general. I mean, they are people that are dedicated to service. They do their jobs no matter who's in charge. But Clarissa did make the point, as did others on board the ship, that actually this collaboration that the U.S. Coast Guard had at that point with Native peoples, there was always a what's called a Native observer on board the ship that would both take the information that scientists would be gathering and give it back to tribes, but also share information from tribes. What's happening in certain areas of fishing? You know, what are the behaviors of the wildlife in a certain area? Native peoples have actually oral histories, detailed oral histories about weather patterns, water patterns, wildlife that go back generations. And they've actually, in some cases, helped both U.S. and Canadian officials chart new passages and explore areas and really kind of helped with that process. So that's a competitive advantage for both sides. And it's something that's not typically done, say, by the Russians or Chinese. It is not the top priority of the Trump administration, but I will say I was even more interested in whether the climate science could be done today. And I did speak to some of the scientists that had been on board the ship, and I said, look, could you guys sell that research today? Would you be able to get passage on the Healy? Because there's a big competition to get on board, because it's about $70,000 a day to run this thing. So it's priority. And they said, well, you'd be surprised. You know, the same experiment that you might bill under a progressive administration as this is climate science, you might build under the Trump administration as this is mapping the seabed and we're discovering new natural resources, or we're charting weather patterns that might help, you know, commercial ships with safety and risk. So there are different ways to package the same thing.
0: Let's take another break here. Let me reintroduce you. We are speaking with Rana Furuhar. She is a global business columnist and associate editor at the Financial Times and CNN's global economic analyst. Her new book is Sea Change, America's New Great Game in the Arctic Circle. She'll be back to talk more after this short break. For a peek behind the scenes at Fresh Air and recommendations from our producers, sign up for our free newsletter at whyy.org/freshair. I'm Dave Davies, and this is Fresh Air.

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2: This is Fresh Air. I'm Dave Davies, and we're speaking with author and Financial Times columnist Rana Farooqar about the emerging great power competition over the Arctic Ocean, where polar ice melting due to global warming has opened new valuable shipping routes. For her new book, Farooqar spent time in the Arctic aboard the USS Healy, a Coast Guard icebreaker. She writes that the United States is far behind China in building commercial ships and icebreakers critical to navigating the Arctic. Farooqar's book is Sea Change, America's New Great Game in the Arctic Circle. Okay, now China has declared itself a near Arctic nation. I mean, I don't know if that's some formal designation by the UN or anything. What does it mean? What are they doing?
3: Well, it's really interesting. China made that declaration a few years ago, and it was very much part of a larger Chinese strategy. You may have heard of the One Belt, One Road strategy, which China came up with again several years ago. It was about recreating the old Silk Route through Asia, through Central Asia, parts of the Middle East, Southern Europe even. And it was really about rebuilding Chinese trade power and influence. Some years after that strategy was first announced, China announced it was going to be a near Arctic nation, and it would look for a polar Silk Road, which basically connects this larger global ambition to the Arctic specifically. Now, if you look pretty closely, thinking about that map, looking at the world top down, I mean, China's still pretty far away from having certainly the position that Russia or even the U.S. does in the Arctic. But Russia is, I would argue, I think many experts would say, Russia is a vassal state to China. Russia has a lot of resources. It has a lot of territory. But essentially, it is dancing to the Chinese tune because China is the largest purchaser of Russian energy, and it is certainly the biggest strategic partner for Russia. So China and Russia together are clearly trying to make the top of the world an area over which they have the most interest. And that's very interesting because it starts to dovetail with something that's happening in U.S. policy, which is more of a sense of we need to protect what's close to home. And so if you look at things that way, then you have the U.S. and China coming into much closer geographic conflict, you know. I mean, whether or not it would ever be a hot conflict, I hope not, but certainly competition in that area.
2: Now, the United States used to build a lot of ships, and it really doesn't anymore. And One of the points you make is that China has a huge lead in commercial shipping vessels. How big a lead?
3: Dave, it is huge. I was actually stunned, and I had to fact check these numbers several times when I first came across them. China has about 5,500 ocean-going vessels. Those are commercial vessels that you know, might be cargo freighters or, you know, tankers or sometimes dual-use military and civilian vessels. The U.S. has under 200, and that's a generous count. You know, some people might mark it more under 100 if you look at what's actually out there in the ocean right now. But let's err on the side of being generous and say it's under 200. Compare that to 5,500 ocean-going vessels. And what that says to me is that China has, at least from a maritime standpoint, really owned the bricks and mortar of global logistics. And, you know, depending on the year, between 80 and 90% of global trade travels by ship. So think about what that means for a blockade around Taiwan, for example, if that were to come to pass at some point. Or let's say that there were another global pandemic and China needed preferential shipping access to certain ports or certain medical materials that might be in various parts of the world. It has the maritime capacity to really go front and center and certainly take precedent over what the U.S. could do with its own flagged vessels.
2: Right. So critical needs in the United States, like, you know, face masks during the pandemic or
3: for sure
2: rare earth metals or computer chips, if they want to, they could really put a hurt on us.
3: That's right. That's right. And not that they would, but you did see just, you know, you mentioned face masks. You did see during the pandemic briefly China, and I can understand if you're Chinese, saying, hey, you know, we need our masks right now. So we're not going to sell these cheap masks into the U.S. We're going to ring fence them. Serious supply chain disruptions are happening about once every 18 months for all kinds of reasons. You know, it might be a pandemic, could be war in Ukraine, war in Iran, a tsunami. There are so many reasons. And so this idea of not just maritime resiliency, but industrial resiliency and the capacity to be able to get some of what you need at home, or at least from allies, is becoming a lot more important.
2: You know, it's interesting you write that there was a moment in the 1990s when all of this intense great power rivalry seemed less intense, and Gorbachev, who had just taken power in, you know, what was then was Russia as the Soviet Union was collapsing, called for an Arctic zone of peace. And in 1996, an Arctic Council was formed of eight nations: Canada, Russia, Finland, Denmark, Norway, Sweden, Iceland, and the United States. What was its purpose?
3: It was basically to be an institutional guardian for the High North, you know, to find points of cooperation between these Arctic nations, largely to protect the environment in the area, and also to study climate research, because even then, scientists knew that this area was really, really important. It's cold, right? So on the one hand, you would say, well, is climate actually, does it matter as much there? Or is it, you know, more important for Mauritius or some island in the South Pacific? And actually, climate change is happening faster and the effects are more extreme in the High North. So it's a really interesting and excellent place to study the topic.
2: Obviously, things have changed a lot. You say that the politicization of the Arctic started in 2007, when Russia planted a titanium flag on the bottom of an ocean ridge that's of overlapping claims. This is kind of hard to picture. What was going on here?
3: Well, yeah, this happened in 2007, and it was a little bit of a stunt, but it was a pretty provocative action. You know, Russia goes down, plants this titanium flag on the bottom of the ocean, and it's a ridge where the Danish, Canadian, and Russian claims actually overlap. And there were immediate protests from several other nations. The Canadian minister at the time, Peter MacKay, said that, hey, this isn't the 15th century. You just can't go around the world and plant flags and say we're claiming this as a territory. But it gets to something that's increasingly important, which is that the continental shelf, which, you know, you could sort of imagine you're on land and then the shelf goes down into the sea, down, down, down, and eventually it flattens out. The point at which it flattens out onto the seabed, that is where countries can start staking their claim to rare earth minerals or natural gas or even sort of fishing rights. And by the way, the Arctic, we, you know, haven't talked about this, but the Arctic is actually one of the top untapped sources for fish, large quantities of protein at a time when there's overfishing in the Pacific. So that's another reason people are interested. But finding out where these ridges are and where they end and laying claim to them is a big deal right now. It's one of the reasons why the mapping is happening. It's very important in terms of staking claims to mineral rights. And so there's a big race to do that.
2: So what are the rules? I mean, are waters that are considered international open to anybody?
3: Well, there's some debate over that. There is something called the United Nations Convention on the Law of the Sea, which governs maritime activities, including those in the Arctic. You know, there are rules about where you can mine, how you can mine, who gets what. But the U.S. never signed on to that convention. Various presidents, from Clinton to Bush to Obama, did support it, but key Republican senators opposed it basically on ideological grounds, you know, the notion that no international body should have sovereign right over what the U.S. does. And that's very much something that the Trump administration supports. And so it makes it much more of a free-for-all as to who gets what in the Arctic. You know, and then you throw in the fact that Russians and Chinese don't always play by the U.N. rules either. And there is a lot of debate now. And you have this paradigm that I have likened, actually, to the 19th century Great Game, where you had the British Empire and the Russian Empire trying to explore Central Asia and find a passage to India and claim natural resources along the way. And it was very much a who can get there first, who can stake their claim, who can get ahead of any kind of hot conflict by saying, you know, we're here. And what's the phrase? phrase that ownership is, or possession is 9/10 of the law, so kind of matters.
2: We need to take a break here. Let me reintroduce you. We are speaking with Rana Farouhar. She is a global business columnist at the Financial Times and author of the new book, Sea Change, America's New Great Game in the Arctic Circle. We'll be right back in just a moment. This is Fresh Air.

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1: This is Fresh Air, and our guest today is Financial Times columnist Rana Faruhar. Her new book is an eye-opening look at how the melting of polar ice has created new shipping lanes in the Arctic Ocean, making it a new arena for great power competition. Her book is Sea Change, America's New Great Game in the Arctic Circle. You write that fiber optic cables are laid in the polar region. How do they fit into this great power competition?
2: So fiber optic cable is what 90% of the world's communication runs on. You know, we think about Elon Musk and satellite technology, but the fact of the matter is most data still goes on undersea cables. And undersea cables have become a real touchstone in wars and conflicts around the world. You know, you're seeing as part of Russian efforts around the war in Ukraine, you've seen snapping of cables in the Baltic area. You've seen snapping of cables in the South China Sea. This is something, it's almost like underwater terrorism that nations now do to cut off information flows. So where can you lay these things more safely? Where can you police them in a way that's more effective? And the Arctic is one of those areas. So you are seeing a race to lay down new cable and who can get there fastest and then who can potentially commercialize and even militarize areas where those cables have been laid.
1: Now, I'm picturing ships going through the water, unspooling these massive cables where they eventually sink to the bottom. Mm-hmm. How does militarizing those areas, I mean, what does that look like?
2: Well, that looks like more submarines patrolling. It looks like more ports that might have military operations or munitions. This is actually one of the reasons why Greenland has become so important. And again, this is kind of one of these areas where Donald Trump comes to something important in a totally wrong-headed way. I mean, Greenland has been a big area for defense, it's a NATO watch station. It's kind of in some ways the front lines of security in the high north. It has been that way since the Cold War. Now, does the idea of threatening to take it over actually help American or NATO security? Absolutely not. It simply splits Europe and makes them not like the U.S. But Greenland is important, and many other parts of the high north are going to become important territorially as the area becomes just more central economically and politically.
1: Right. And we should note that there's a possibility that Greenland will become an independent nation, right, in a few years and might seek its own alliances with China or whoever, right?
2: Right. That's one of the things that I think got lost in the very provocative debate that Trump started over Greenland. Defense hawks on both sides of the aisle have worried for some time that if Greenland declares independence from Denmark, which Greenlanders have said that they might want to do by 2032, which direction would they go then politically? Could you see, say, a Chinese infrastructure and mining company coming in and saying, well, you know what, we'll build towns for you if you give us preferential access to whatever mineral or gas resources might be in this territory? That's certainly a strategy that China has used in, say, West Africa and Latin America, parts of Asia. So that is not an irrational thought, that you want to get ahead of any independence movement by getting more influence in the area.
1: Right. So how do you do that in a more rational way than President Trump did?
2: Well, I think, you know, you've already seen this deal now for more U.S. military presence, but without any kind of threatening of Danish sovereignty and the sovereignty of Greenlanders themselves. So I think that that's kind of the way to do it. In an ideal world, frankly, I would love any new president in 2028 to come in and say to Europeans and to NATO allies, hey, the high north is more important now. Let's think about what the goals are here: security, economic, commerce, environmental, and let's work together on them.
1: Yeah. I want to kind of come back to where we started. You know, we have polar ice melting, and assuming that continues, there will be more shipping lanes available, more interest in commercial shipping by Russia, China, and other countries. How does this rivalry among the great powers, how is it expressed? Are we going to see naval conflict? Are we going to have disputes over routes? there's the northern route, which now hugs the coastline of Russia. I assume that is controlled by Russia now and not available to the United States or others, right?
2: Yeah, it's really interesting. So three ways across the pole. You've got the northern sea route, which is largely controlled by Russia. And Russia is actually now specifically claiming it as its own territorial waters, which means that you could potentially come into conflict with Russia if you were, say, I don't know, a Dutch vessel or an American vessel trying to go through there. You would need a Russian escort, and that might not be forthcoming. China gets preferential treatment in the Northern Sea Route to take its own cargo and its own resources through there. There's also the Northwest Passage, which is something that the U.S. and Canada could certainly develop more together. And then there's this
1: That's the route that hugs the Canadian coastline and goes through islands, Canadian islands, gets you to
2: Exactly, yeah, yeah. Exactly. And then there's this kind of largely theoretical up until now, but becoming more realistic transpolar route where, you know, right now it might be a couple of weeks that you could consider going right across the pole. But if global warming continues the way it seems to be going in the next decade or two, that could turn into a month, 2 months, 3 months. And so who's going to control that area? This is what's up for stake now.
1: You know, we began by me kind of joking about, you know, when we think about the North Pole, we think about Santa Claus as much as anything else. I mean, this is not an area that we think about. But, you know, you've made the point that there's all these new shipping routes and natural resources at stake among, you know, competing powers, which can, you know, have a lot of tools at their disposal. What should we be paying attention to over the next 10 years? What will tell us something about which direction this goes in?
2: Well, here's the thing. The world is warming. Climate change is real. It is happening. There is definitely going to be more migration northward. There is going to be more commerce done through this area. There is going to be greater military interest in the area. And all of that matters because it really is in America's backyard. You know, there's even some discussion that the Arctic could become a homeland security issue, something that the U.S. really formally thinks of as, hey, this is a territorial issue for us. You know, it's something that I think Americans need to pay more attention to. And it's also indicative of the fact that the world isn't flat. You know, we're in a whole new world, and it is a world of great power conflict, and it's happening in our backyard.
1: Well, when you say the United States might think of it as a territorial issue, I mean, there's no unclaimed territory up there, right? I mean, there are boundaries. It's Canada, it's Russia, it's whoever.
2: Right, for sure. But if it becomes a homeland security issue, you're going to see more resources, you're going to see more political interest. I just think that everything in the high north is going to be higher priority for America in the future.
1: Rana Faruhar, thank you so much for speaking with us.
2: Oh, thanks for having me.
1: Rana Faruhar is a global business columnist and associate editor at the Financial Times and CNN's global economic analyst. Her new book is Sea Change, America's New Great Game in the Arctic Circle. Coming up, Maureen Corrigan reviews The Two Saddest Kitchens, a new graphic book by New Yorker cartoonists Roz Chast and Jason Adam Katzenstein. This is Fresh Air.
3: Welcome to a Wednesday evening here at KJZZ. I'm Phil Latzman. Good to have you here. We've got Fresh Air concluding in just a moment. Our evening of conversations continues with On Point at 8 o'clock, and then it is Embodied at 9, and Q from CBC at 10. We'll do it again tomorrow with the morning edition. I'll host that from 5 to 9, the perfect mix of BBC, NPR, and KJZZ News from 5 until 9. This is Wednesday. It is Hotspots Day here at KJZZ. And it's the day that we curate a list of fun things to do when the weekend arrives. We share it with you. You can see this week's picks at hotspots.kjzz.org and have a wonderful night.
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1: This is Fresh Air. A new graphic book called The Two Saddest Kitchens by New Yorker cartoonists Roz Chast and Jason Adam Katzenstein has our book critic Maureen Corrigan laughing and feeling better about her own avoidance of the kitchen. It's also prompted her to remember poet Edward Field and the tribute he paid to the iconic New York coffee shop. Here's Maureen's review.
5: I've never cared much about cooking. Blame my mother. A woman of her generation, My mother never questioned that even when she was working as a secretary, it was her job to get dinner, or supper as we called it, on the table every night for me and my father. She served up a meat and two veg most weeknights, Horn and Hardart fish cakes on Friday, and a roast on Sunday. But she also often declared that she hated to cook. This endless production line of hot meals occasionally ground to a halt. Whenever I had a half day off from school, my mother would pick me up and say, with guilty excitement, "Let's go into the city. I'll get Dad cold cuts for supper." The city, New York, was a quick subway ride away, and we'd wander around a department store or sometimes go ice skating in Rockefeller Center. Once in a while, we'd stop into a coffee shop for an early clandestine supper of our own, grilled cheese sandwiches and egg creams. Those escapades left me with an abiding love for New York and a belief that food was mostly just fuel for the more interesting things to do in life. It turns out that Roz Chast and her fellow New Yorker cartoonist, Jason Adam Katzenstein, agree with me. They've co-authored a new graphic book called The Two Saddest Kitchens, in which they chronicle, via what they call a comics conversation, the fear and shame sparked by their own apartment kitchens and their lack of interest in cooking anything in them. Chast, for the record, also has a home in Connecticut, where she seems to have replicated the existential despair of her city kitchen. Lest this subject sound off-putting to you enthusiastic home cooks out there, know that the great food writer and chef, Ruth Reichel, has blurbed this book, saying, "I don't think I've ever laughed so hard." I second that blurb. Who among us wouldn't at least smile at digressions here that speculate on the backstory of Mr. Clean and his less obsessive twin, Mr. Clean Enough, or dare to explore what Chast calls the saddest part of her kitchen, also known as the cabinet above the refrigerator, filled with straws from 2004, forgotten marshmallows, and a pointlessly large bowl? Chast's and Katzenstein's senses of humor meld seamlessly. Both are master observers of what might be called the uncanny mundane, where everyday objects reveal their inner weirdness. Take a cartoon by Katzenstein of a refrigerator shelf, upon which sit two tiny plastic takeout containers. The thought bubble above one container reads, "He's coming for me tomorrow. He just has to." The cartoon is entitled "The Very Delusional Takeout Sauce." Those familiar with Chast's award-winning graphic memoir, Can't We Talk About Something More Pleasant?, about coping with her aging parents, will be glad to know they make cameo appearances here. Chast's mother, we're told, shoved a soft-boiled egg into little Roz every day, believing eggs were brain food, and thus leaving Chast with lifelong texture issues about goopy or viscous food. Chast and Katzenstein occasionally turn their gaze to the city outside their kitchens. Intriguingly, they share anxieties about being infantilized by New York, given that it's what Katzenstein calls the greatest takeout city on earth. If eating takeout allows Chast and Katzenstein the time to create more original, unpretentious, and hilarious books like this one, I say order on. Before we leave the subject of New York and enjoying food that you don't have to cook, I want to mention that poet Edward Field died last month at 102. Field was gay and out in the 1950s, and like his friend Frank O'Hara, Field wrote simple, often funny poems, many about New York. Here's one of my favorites called People Who Eat in Coffee Shops. People who eat in coffee shops are not worried about nutrition. They order the toasted cheese sandwiches blithely, followed by chocolate egg creams and plaster of Paris wedges of lemon meringue pie. They don't have parental, dental, or medical figures hovering full of warnings or whip out dental floss immediately. They can live in furnished rooms and whenever they want, go out and eat glazed donuts along with innumerable coffees, dousing their cigarettes in sloppy saucers.
1: Maureen Corrigan teaches literature at Georgetown University. She reviewed The Two Saddest Kitchens by Roz Chast and Jason Adam Katzenstein. On tomorrow's show, a look at the space race between billionaires Jeff Bezos and Elon Musk. SpaceX and Blue Origin are competing to vertically integrate the galaxy in an attempt to dominate a market unlike any other. The Atlantic's Josh Tierengill discusses the rivalry between two men so powerful, the only real competition is with each other. I hope you can join us. And we have to offer hearty congratulations to Terry Gross, who was honored in New York Monday with the Radio Television Digital News Association's Paul White Award. It's the association's highest honor, presented annually to recognize a lifetime of achievement and service to the journalism profession. Way to go, Terry. To keep up with what's on our show and get highlights of our interviews, follow us on Instagram at NPR Fresh Air. Fresh Air's executive producer is Sam Brigger. Our technical director and engineer is Audrey Bentham. Our interviews and reviews are produced and edited by Phyllis Myers, Anne-Marie Baldonado, Lauren Krenzel, Teresa Madden, Monique Nazareth, Thea Challoner, Susan Yakundi, Anna Bauman, and Nico Gonzalez-Wisler. Our digital media producer is Molly C.V. Nesper. Roberta Shorrock directs the show. For Terry Gross and Tanya Mosley, I'm Dave Davies.

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3: Tonight, mostly clear and 59. Tomorrow, sunny and 88 degrees.
5: I'm Anita Rao. Writer Stephanie Elizondo Greist spent decades living the artist's hustle. Choosing that path meant adventure and creativity, but also doubt. Was art worth all the sacrifice it required? The year she turned 40, Stephanie started searching for answers to that question. That journey, next time on Embodied.
3: Embodied is this evening at 9, part of our evening conversations on 91.5. It's 8 o'clock.
6: More than 20% of all farmland in Iowa is owned by someone or some company out of state. The question of who owns the land is a major issue for Iowans, even if they don't directly farm.
7: Even if a bulk of the population are not farmers themselves, they are linked to the farm economy.
6: And for Iowa's young farmers, they may be looking at a future where they can't afford to buy the land they work.
8: So if I don't have that opportunity, what is the next generation's opportunity going to be?
6: Well, now land ownership has become a major question in the Iowa governor's race.
9: Basically, they're thinking of ways that they could create some tax policy that would incentivize people who are actually farming the land to own it.
6: I'm Meghna Chakrabarty. Today on Point, who owns the farmland in America's breadbasket? Stay with us.

0: Live from NPR News, I'm Giles Snyder. Family members of Minnesota Democratic Congresswoman Ilhan Omar are being subpoenaed as part of a federal investigation in which Omar's Washington, D.C. home was searched just weeks before the midterms, NPR's Luke Garrett reports.
1: Immigration agents searched Omar's D.C. home Monday. The Justice Department said it was part of a federal criminal investigation. According to an official familiar with but not authorized to share details on the case, the probe has now expanded with subpoenas issued to members of the congresswoman's family. A separate source familiar with the case but not allowed to share details publicly tells NPR the Omar investigation centers on immigration fraud allegations. Omar has long denied these claims. She has called the search on her home political targeting and a weaponization of federal law enforcement. The probe on the sitting member of Congress and candidate comes within just a few weeks of the midterm elections, a break with the DOJ's 60-day rule. This norm is meant to protect elections from politically motivated law enforcement. Luke Garrett, NPR News, Washington.
0: President Trump is in Montana for his second campaign rally of the day. He took the stage there after campaigning in Arizona with less than 3 weeks to go until midterm election day. Eight states are suing OpenAI, alleging its chatbot has harmed children and that the company is misleading users about safety. NPR's Shannon Bond reports.
2: The lawsuits filed in state courts in Arizona, Iowa, Nebraska, and five other states accuse OpenAI of violating consumer protection laws. They argued that while the company says ChatGPT is safe, the AI chatbot has coached users, including kids, to harm themselves or others. The states are asking courts to force the company to change how its products work for young users and to pay monetary damages. They also want OpenAI barred from developing self-improving AI models unless it makes sure they're aligned with human values. OpenAI says it's built, quote, industry-leading age-specific protections and says it's working with states to advance industry-wide policies. Shannon Bond, NPR News.
0: Now to the Vatican. Pope Leo celebrated Mass today at the hospital where he's recovering from lung cancer surgery. The church also provided a medical update, as NPR's Jason DeRose reports.
3: According to the Vatican, Pope Leo has undergone routine post-op blood tests and a chest x-ray. He's also having respiratory therapy. Leo's been active in his first 18 months, teaching on artificial intelligence, traveling to Africa and the Middle East, and speaking out on war and immigration. Catholic Studies professor Susan Reynolds at Emory University says the cancer might bring something more to his papacy.
4: He has made a profound impact on the global church, but in other ways, it does seem like he's only just beginning. So I imagine that this will perhaps ignite in him a certain sense of urgency.
3: For instance, appointing cardinals, the people who will someday elect the next pope. Jason DeRose, NPR News.
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6: From KJZZ News in Phoenix, I'm Tiara Vian. Governor Katie Hobbs is touting a water initiative at Arizona State University, jump-started by her Republican predecessor, that aims to ensure the state has an adequate supply of water in the future. From KJZZ's politics desk, Wayne Shetsky reports.
7: Hobbs visited ASU's Skysong campus in Scottsdale for an event showcasing the impact of the Arizona Water Innovation Initiative, a program that brings together researchers and stakeholders from around Arizona to workshop the state's water issues.
8: We are pioneering advanced recycling and reuse technologies, improving water quality and efficiency, and developing systems that can dramatically reduce the amount of water lost to evaporation through industrial cooling.
7: Hobbs initially took credit for the original $40 million investment that helped start the program. But that grant was actually awarded months before she took office by Governor Doug Ducey using federal COVID relief funds. The Hobbs administration says it played a key role in setting up the initiative, which officially launched in April 2023, about 4 months into the governor's first year in office. Wayne Shetsky, KJZZ News, Phoenix.
6: Attorney General Chris Mays is suing OpenAI, saying its chatbot exposes Arizona miners to a range of serious harms that the company failed to disclose. KJZZ's Bridget Dowd has details.
9: The complaint alleges widespread violations of the Arizona Consumer Fraud Act. A statement from Mays' office pointed to deceptive marketing practices and the concealment of features designed to make its chatbot simulate human compassion in order to draw Arizona users, including miners. The complaint adds that OpenAI put profits over safety in its its rush to introduce ChatGPT as the first generative AI chatbot. According to the lawsuit, the platform has, in some instances, generated outputs that users have interpreted as encouraging self-harm or violence toward others. Bridget Dowd, KJZZ News, Phoenix.
10: 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This Wednesday evening in Phoenix, light winds around 5 miles an hour, mostly clear skies, and a low dipping to 59 degrees, sunny and 88 for Thursday tomorrow, then windy and 87 on Friday. It's 8:06.
11: This is On Point. I'm Meghna Chakrabarty. If the candidates for governor of Iowa can agree on one thing, it's that land in Iowa should be owned by people living in Iowa. Here's Republican candidate Zach Lane.
12: The soil beneath our feet isn't a commodity for hedge funds, China, or out-of-state investors to buy and sell. It's our inheritance as sons and daughters of Iowa.
11: And Democratic candidate Rob Sand.
13: Too often these days, your neighbor is a home owned by a hedge fund, a farm owned by China, or a data center that's getting huge tax breaks while our bills go up. It's wrong. I say we keep Iowa homes and land in Iowa hands.
11: Well, more than 20% of all farmland in Iowa is owned by someone or some company out of state. That external ownership is locking local Iowans out of the land market and helping to drive up prices. In 2025, the median price per acre in Iowa hit $11,475. That's a 66% increase from a decade ago, according to data from Iowa State University. And those prices have put new acreage out of reach for farmers like Jake Bigelow. He's a livestock farmer who runs Bigelow Family Farms in Winterset, Iowa. And Jake says there's not enough land to go around for new farmers or small farmers looking to expand what little they already have.
14: Farming is a way of life, and it's kind of bred in to certain people, I feel like. When I graduated college, I had the opportunity to buy a farm down the road from my parents that had a house that was built in 1910. And so I borrowed everything to buy it and then worked full-time as an engineer until 2009 and then started working part-time as an engineer, farming part-time. And in 2020, I finally farmed full-time. I own 40 acres. I farm about 500 acres. In 2012, we had a drought. People started to invest more in land than maybe other areas, and so land prices really took off. And so the rate of inflation on land was going up faster than I could save. Now it's like a piece of land comes up for sale, and either one, it is privately sold, or two, it goes on like an auction, and you could be bidding against somebody in New York, California, that might never see the land, but they're going to buy it and rent it back out. And so then the investor gets a dividend back, and then in 5 years they resell the land. So there's a lot of competition on the market. There's not this rollover that we're seeing to get the land rolled from the older generation to the younger generation. The fact that I can't own it and take care of it the way that I want to is like very, very disappointing, stressful, depressing. The bigger farmers are able to buy more land and keep industrial farming it. Are they going to be able to change over to more like soil health, regenerative type farming that I think is needed? In the last 20 years, we've come so far in soil biology and soil health that we're leaving out a whole generation of farmers that aren't coming back to farm that might be able to implement that, that might be able to say, hey, if I had 500 acres, I could do this. And it's disappointing for me that transition from a renter to an owner isn't taking place. I don't want to be 60 years old and then trying to figure out how is my farming operation changing, and then how is it that I'm going to be able to do it at 60? I'm probably going to be a renter most of my life or all of my life. It's the next generation that's getting the big squeeze because they're not even getting the access to that. They're coming in and they're saying, well, I'm going to be a hired hand, and that might be all I get to do.
11: Farmer Jake Bigelow lives in Winterset, Iowa. Now, there is an interesting difference between the high cost of housing, which most of us are familiar with, and the high cost of land. It might seem obvious, but it's important. We can build more housing, which ideally could then decrease the cost of housing. But when it comes to land, there simply is what there is. We cannot create more of it. Okay, maybe some islands out in the ocean, but you know what I mean. The fact that we cannot create more land, that is the source of its preciousness, especially when it's used to feed people. And it's one of the reasons why this question of who owns land in Iowa has become central in this year's governor's race. So let's talk about that with Cami Coons. Cami is a reporter with the Iowa Capital Dispatch, and Cami covers agriculture and the environment and joins us from Des Moines. Cami, welcome to On Point.
15: Thank you so much for having me.
11: Okay, so tell me a little bit more about how this issue of land ownership is playing out in the gubernatorial race.
15: Yeah, well, what's interesting is, as you mentioned, this is actually kind of an issue that the two candidates agree on, that this is an issue. I think it's something they're hearing a lot of from farmers and from rural communities, which is why it's something that they both have, you know, put into their policy platforms. So we've got the Republican candidate for governor, Zach Lane, who has talked about calling for human-level disclosure of land ownership, you know, saying what the farmer we had on has said himself, like going to land auctions, sometimes it's people bidding on the phone. You don't even know who is buying this land. And basically saying that we don't know who owns the land in Iowa, even while farmers are trying to purchase it, and they maybe cannot. I think that it also kind of gets onto the idea of if people are not living on that land, living in that community and farming it, they don't have as strong of a connection to it, aren't going to take care of it as well, or care about what happens in that community as much. Both candidates have proposed tax policies that would essentially incentivize the people who live on the land to own that land and maybe make it less attractive for outside ownership to continue owning that land.
11: Mm. Okay, so let's take a step back here for a second, Cami, before we go more into sort of how both candidates want to repair this problem. Because I think a lot of people who live in more urban contexts might, you know, they might say, well, this is a familiar story, right? LLCs or REITs or just some corporation who isn't local owning property. And you know, both the upsides and the downsides of that. How did it become such an issue in Iowa? How did it get, do we know, to that 20% of out of state ownership of acreage in the state?
15: Yeah, so this is an interesting question and something that I was also interested in, mm-hmm. and wanted to look into more. So I spoke with some researchers here in Iowa who look into land ownership trends and things like that. And basically a lot of this trend that we're seeing has come from family farm succession planning, uh-huh. which is the idea of, my grandpa is retiring. He wants to pass down the land. I've got four siblings. Only one of us farms, or maybe none of us farm, but we don't want to give up the land because it's our family land. We want to keep it in the family. So we put it into maybe an LLC or into a trust. Then we all live outside of state. We rent that land out to farmers. We still own the land. We still have ties to Iowa, but we're not directly living on that land, farming it. I think that's a trend that is continuing to happen as more people move away from the farm, and also as it becomes more difficult to sustain a family on a single farm income, especially, you know, depending on the size of your farm. A farm that supported your grandparents is probably not going to support you and your four siblings now.
11: Yeah. Okay. So actually later in the show, we will have an economist who's done a really deep dive, maybe even someone you've actually spoken with, Cami,
15: yes.
11: about the decades-long trajectory of this land ownership question. There is something, though, that I wanted to ask you about, because in those clips that we heard from both the gubernatorial candidates, it was really interesting to me that they said, and these were both from ads, right? But they said, hedge funds, China, or out-of-state investors. Actually, they said it in the same order, both the Republican and Democratic candidate. So those first two, hedge funds or China, I mean, do we know whether the majority of this out-of-state land ownership is with those two, let's say, provocative potential owners?
15: Yeah, this is a really interesting question. And certainly it presents itself as a great talking point, I think. I mean, if you're a local farmer, you don't want China or someone who just has a bunch of money owning the land down the street from you. So I think it's a really kind of provocative talking point to say that. But when we look at the data, and again, you can speak with Rebail about this later to get more into specifics, that's a small percentage of this land, especially the land owned by China. That is a big talking point that we have heard, especially from the Trump administration. I mean, they've even launched a whole initiative on stopping the Chinese ownership of agricultural land. But here in Iowa, that is, I want to say it's like less than 1% of land that's owned by China. It's a very small percentage, but certainly I think it sounds like a scary talking point, that it's something we should stop.
11: Yeah. And the hedge funds? Is it similarly like a low percentage, or is how do we know?
15: Well, what's interesting is that Iowa also has really strict anti-corporate farming laws.
11: Uh-huh.
15: So there are only certain types of LLCs that can own farmland in Iowa. And part of that is to protect it to be like these family LLCs. So if me and my four siblings that I used as an example, I don't actually have four siblings, but if we wanted to keep that land in our family, it's makes a lot of sense to put it into an LLC or a trust. And Iowa's laws around this make it so that it's mostly families or entities, other LLC entities that own land in Iowa can only own up to 1,500 acres. So trying to really get at stopping that from happening. And I mean, if you talk to agronomists, we have, or ag economists, excuse me, we have some of the strongest land protection laws in these matters.
11: Okay. This is so interesting, Cammie, because, you know, the story told in those gubernatorial ads, for example, they describe kind of this land grab, essentially, that's happening in Iowa. And I, you know, Jake, our farmer from earlier, I really hear him when he says he feels locked out of, you know, owning the land that he's working himself. So when we get back, I want to understand more about the complication of who's actually owning it in the face of the laws that you just actually talked about. So we'll be right back. This is On Point.
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11: You're back with On Point. I'm Meghna Chakrabarty, and today we are talking about who owns the land in Iowa, because more and more Iowa farmers, especially, and we're talking about farmland, are concerned that the amount of out-of-state ownership has increased dramatically in the past 10 years. And it's actually become one of the issues in the governor's race in Iowa. And interestingly, it happens to also be an issue that both Republican and Democratic candidates agree on. Cami Coons joins us today. She is a reporter for the Iowa Capital Dispatch, and she covers agriculture and the environment. She's joining us from Des Moines. Also in Des Moines, Rabail Chandio joins us. Rabail is an assistant professor and extension economist at the Department of Economics at Iowa State University, and she joins us from Iowa Public Radio. Professor Chandio, welcome to On Point.
1: Thank you for having me.
11: Okay, so you actually have done extensive research on sort of, as I said earlier, the trajectory of land ownership in Iowa. So can you pick up where Cami left off and tell us, like, how far back should we look to see the beginnings of a marked change in sort of who owns farmland in the state?
1: That's an interesting question, and that's kind of a big one. Mm-hmm. When I think of when we're trying to deconstruct who owns farmland, there are a couple of different perspectives we need to consider. One is ownership in terms of whether it is more family or individualized, mm-hmm. compared to more institutional or formal ownership. And here I mean, if a sole proprietor is owning the land or a joint tenant is owning the land compared to an LLC or a trust, mm-hmm. that doesn't mean the LLC is not owned by an individual farmer. That
11: Correct.
1: Just means the way it shows up on the books will be more formal or more institutionalized. And when we consider that lens, there is a rise in institutional ownership. And it used to be around 10% of land was in a more formal sort of ownership, things like LLCs, trusts, and in 1982. And over 40 years, the latest data point we have is in 2022, that has increased all the way up to about 40%.
11: Mm.
1: So that has increased almost fourfold. So there is a rise in more formal and institutional form of ownership. But as Cami also mentioned, a lot of that is tied to succession planning.
11: Yeah.
1: That doesn't mean that these trusts and LLCs don't have families or individual farmers behind them. That just means that these people prefer these forms of ownership now, because likely it makes it easier for succession planning, for taxation, for paperwork, for continuity, for accounting for having several inheritors that now have an interest in this land instead of one single person who owns, operates, controls, and makes all the decisions.
11: Well, if I may just jump in here. To be clear, I mean, when in succession planning, whether you own farmland or your home, forming a trust is the de facto advice that people get these days, right? In order to, I mean, keep your property out of probate and to have a good plan for what happens when you pass. So, I mean, in a sense, that should be a completely non-controversial shift, even in Iowa.
1: Yes, Magna, and it is promoted. And in terms of making succession easier, we would like it to be at a much higher amount than it even currently is right now. So it covers about 40% of farms, but that also means it doesn't cover the majority of farms right now. And that means the majority will likely face, you know, these troubles or struggles when succession comes around because of not having these formal structures in place. So in a way, like, we want it to be even higher.
11: Yeah, in terms of succession within families. Understood. And LLCs are an interesting one. I want to come back to that, even if they're sole proprietor LLCs. But then I guess the question I'm left with is, what's the issue then? What's causing

0: Of things in the current way farming has transformed, with the machinery and equipment being massive and massively expensive as well, and all of the leverage that's required to afford it all. The minimum efficient scale of farming, or the profitable scale of farming, has increased from a couple hundred to at least a couple of thousand acres. Mm-hmm. That's where a big access issue comes in. So you could maybe get a loan to buy a few hundred acres as long as there's some family support, and that was a viable option for new people. But you cannot get enough credit as a new college grad to buy 2,000, 3,000, 4,000 acres when they're about $10,000 an acre on average. And on the high end, they go even higher. So one problem with access comes from that end, or the trouble of sort of controlling farmland or having new people in the market.
1: Okay, so this is the many, many, many decades old story of the corporatization of American farming then.
0: I wouldn't call it corporatization. Okay. I would call it's a matter of consolidation.
1: Consolidation, okay.
0: Yes. The second aspect comes from financialization.
1: Yeah.
0: Who controls these acres and how has that control evolved? And that is also not something new. Every now and then it comes back up as a concern, but that's been a decades old, if not a centuries old phenomena. We can go back about a whole century and talk about the increase in lawyers and bankers and all these non-farming entities buying farmland in the 1920s, because at that time, like, it was as a promising diversifying venture. But when the Great Depression came around in 1930, that outside interest subsided. So there was a big wave of non-farmers buying farmland, creating that financialization. And whenever waves like that come, a lawyer is not going to take the tractor on the land. That creates a need for somebody else to manage that farm. Mm. That coincides with farm managers and other entities or tenants managing the farm. Mm. So that separates ownership from control. That's where the second aspect of issue comes from. How much has ownership separated from control? So I mentioned 1920s, but then that rose again, or that interest picked back up again in the 1970s, 80s. And after the financial crisis, in fact, it made it easier for the other entities to buy farmland for cheaper when there were a lot of foreclosures, when mm-hmm. values of farmland really declined, really sharply fell after yeah. a lot of farmers couldn't hold on or service the debt that they had at that time. So in our case, in Iowa particularly, those entities do not look like big corporations. We have very strict anti-corporate laws. But some of our neighboring states, we go over to Illinois, Indiana, they don't have those laws. So there, we did see the financialization pick up a lot quicker. We saw big pension funds, investment institutes buy up farmland. And there we see a lot more investor activity than we see here in Iowa, just because of the state regulations. Mm. So that would be the second or more recent round of financialization.
1: Okay.
0: The third and most recent would be the same thing happened, but post-ethanol boom, when again farming is very attractive, very profitable.
1: Okay. You know, I feel like agriculture is both sort of there's a simple fact of it, right? That farmers take care of land, they grow food, and we eat it, right? It's just the core of the American story. But also, it seems very, very complicated. And Cammie, I'm going to come back to you in a second here, but Professor Chandio, I'm still, as a non-farmer, I'm still confused about why farmers are feeling so distressed. I mean, the new farmers, like you described, okay, I get that. Or people who want to expand, it's hard for them to acquire the critical mass of new acreage, right, that they need in order to become financially stable as a farming production. But if the rules on corporate ownership are as strict as they are in Iowa, like, fundamentally, has the ownership structure of who owns land in Iowa changed? I mean, it might be LLCs and trusts, but it's still families, right? I'm just wondering how young farmers or smaller farmers 30, 40, 50 years ago were able to acquire more acreage. Does that make sense?
0: Yes. And that's a great point that you raised, Magna. So the ownership structure has changed a little bit, but out of necessity. We have most of our farm

0: Land, more than two-thirds, is owned by somebody we classify as a late-stage farmers. They are 65 years of age or older. And that is the majority farmland owners category, where a lot more land was in the hands of mid-stage or relatively younger farmers a few decades ago. And the reason that that transition is not happening, or the reason that it creates sort of an ownership, I wouldn't say concentration, but I would say it is an ownership and control in more established or more existing farmers' hand, is because we don't need as many people on the farm anymore as we did before, and that has led to a lot more consolidation. Where there were 100 operations before, now there are 10. They look a lot bigger, they have a lot more machinery, but there are 10. So where those 100 operations needed 100 owners or 100 operators, we don't need those 100 people to operate the same amount of farmland anymore. And that's where the separation from ownership and control comes. So like Cammie mentioned, a lot of the owners might be inheritors, a second generation or third generation of farmland farmland owners who have now chosen some other careers. They are a lawyer in Minnesota, they're a banker in Colorado. They still own that farmland. But what that does is, when you don't see that room to be come back on the farm again, that goes into professional farm management. That goes into leasing of land to others. And the person who's leasing the land, now they need to lease 2,000, 4,000, 6,000 acres. So there's a much more separated ownership and control than there was before. Those two things used to be much more connected before.
1: Okay, so this, now it's starting to be clear to me. I'm sorry if I struggled there for a little while, but I really, really wanted to have clarity on what the cause of the concern is for an increasing number of Iowa farmers. So it's that consolidation issue. So Cammie, tell me what you're hearing from from farmers now about, I guess, the distance that they're literally feeling over the control of the land they're farming, since many of them are not direct owners.
2: Yeah, I think there's a concern, and what's interesting is that this issue also came up in the Secretary of Agriculture is an elected position here in Iowa. This also came up in a debate between the candidates for that position as well, with one of them being a big water quality activist and talking about how, you know, maybe mandating conservation practices on specifically rented land would incentivize those owners to disinvest in that land so that the people who are farming it can actually buy it, because there's this notion of, if you own this farmland, you're going to take better care of it, you're going to be a better steward of it, versus if you, you know, live in Colorado and you're leasing it, the farmer who's going to farm that is going to treat it as just a place to turn a profit. They're not going to invest in things like cover crops or buffer strips along the outside of it. I think that's a big part of this as well.
1: Professor Chandio, I wonder if you would like to comment on the political aspect of this that's happening right now in the governor's race, because I can't stop thinking about the fact that both Lane and Sand are talking about this issue kind of in a misleading way, right? Because the consolidation creating a disconnect between ownership and control, that is real, as you've described it. The increasing price of farmland, also real, as you've described it. But neither of the candidates are saying, and it's because of LLCs that are owned by family members of the original farmers who lived in Iowa. No, instead they're saying boogeyman hedge fund, boogeyman China. I mean, does that give you... First of all, what do you make of that?
0: I understand having a concern for who owns and controls farmland, specifically in a state like Iowa, where agriculture and agriculture-related industries are primary income driver. So most people in Iowa are ag or ag-related, and most of our income comes from that. So who controls that really is a concern for the population. It's not one person's concern, it's everybody's concern.
1: I mean, I totally agree, right? Because farming touches everybody, right, in Iowa, whether or not you're directly on, on a farm and working on a farm. But I'm wondering if a person seeking office actually wants to find a real solution to a problem, accurately identifying what the problem is, I would always think, is the first step. So, you know, if the problem is out of state ownership by the descendants of Iowa farmers, that's not the same thing as trying to solve a problem when you say, well, it's hedge funds that are owning a farm.
0: That's an interesting question. So in terms of defining a problem, you're absolutely correct. The problem is very hard to pin on one single entity. And especially when we do that, the hedge funds or foreign owners are not necessarily a big movers of farmland markets in Iowa. But in terms of defining the problem before solving it, I would think it is hard to figure out a way to solve the problem. It's very hard to decide how to create better access to farmland. So it's not necessarily a very simple thing where you say, okay, let's do ABC and now farmers will have the access. So we're talking about one aspect of it, but the other aspect of it is, why did this happen? We cannot stop consolidation. It happened because farmers needed to make money in a better business way. The business acumen or the way the farm operation works now dictates that this be the way it operates. So we need more acres. Why we went there? We went there because we wanted to increase our yields. Yeah. We needed the bigger equipment, the bigger machinery, and we want to compete internationally. We have, we are already sort of neck to neck with Brazil when it comes to soybean production or even corn for our international markets. So we need to be more productive. We need to increase the yield. That requires consolidation. That requires big machinery, which creates this offshoot problem of, you know, people having difficulty accessing farmland. So it's a sort of a roundabout problem. It's very hard to pick which end to get behind and how to solve it. In some cases, and it might not be relevant for Iowa, but the investors as well. Investors are not necessarily the ones that are going to outbid farmers in a market. Investors have incentives of turning the land around in 3 to 5 years, where it doesn't make sense to overpay by a large margin because you won't be able to sell for a profit in 5 years. Outbidding, the record prices that we've hearing about in Iowa, we talked about the average or median price being around 10,000, 11,000.
1: Yeah.
0: But the records here, you might have heard about them, are $32,000 an acre.
1: Wow.
0: That's the most expensive. Yeah.
1: Professor, can you hang on here just for a second? Because I do have to take a quick break, but we'll pick up this thought right when we come back. This is On Point.

0: 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The perfect mix. 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
1: I'm Anita Rao. Writer Stephanie Elizondo-Greist spent decades living the artist's hustle. Choosing that path meant adventure and creativity, but also doubt. Was art worth all the sacrifice it required? The year she turned 40, Stephanie started searching for answers to that question. That journey next time on Embodied.
0: That's coming up tonight at 9 as part of our evening conversations on KJZZ 91.5.
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4: You're back with On Point. I'm Meghna Chakrabarty, and today we are talking about the pressing question of who owns the farmland in Iowa. It's become one of the issues in the governor's race there. And as we've been hearing this hour, it's actually been an important issue in Iowa for many, many decades now. Cami Coons joins us today. She is a reporter for the Iowa Capital Dispatch. And Rebail Chandio is with us as well. Rebail is an assistant professor and extension economist at the Department of Economics at Iowa State University. Cami, let me just go back to you here for a second, because we talked about succession-based trusts a little earlier in the show, which is pretty straightforward. But I wanted to ask you about LLCs. And I mean, I wonder what your reporting has shown about, do LLCs complicate the picture in a different way in Iowa?
5: Yeah, what's interesting is this is how I kind of got into writing about this story, is looking at the LLC ownership, specifically because we've seen Zach Lane, the Republican candidate for governor, talking about calling for like human level disclosure and particularly like villainizing LLC ownership of ag land. But again, as I looked into it, and basically what I found is a lot of these LLCs are done for family planning purposes. Or again, we've got those strict laws in Iowa to prevent LLCs from owning too much land. And even laws that require you to have like family ties to have an LLC owning land.
4: Really? Okay. Professor Chandia, do you want to add to that?
6: Yes. And like Cami said, we want more LLCs or more trusts because succession is a big, big problem. And our university and extension program is actually promoting to adopt those sort of ownership structures to save the next generation a lot of trouble when farming, when it comes to farming.
4: Okay. So let me go back to Cami for a second here, because you were talking about that Zach Lane wants to have rules that say you have to fully disclose who owns the LLC. I wonder if he knows that the Trump administration, the Treasury Department, just issued a rule that's eliminating any kind of disclosure requirements that we had for the past couple of years. We did a whole show on this. There was a short period of time in the last few years where the government required all business entities, essentially, but especially LLCs, to report beneficial ownership. So you could actually go to the federal government and look up who owned any LLC. That rule has now been eliminated by the Trump administration, so I'm not quite sure what good Zach Lane's proposal would do, Cami.
5: Well, that's interesting. I can't speak to, what he knows on that topic, if he's aware of that, or, you know, what his stance is on it now. But I do know that... I don't necessarily know that we have a good idea of like what human level disclosure is, like what that would look like. And also, the more that I kind of looked into this, the harder it was to really get a sense for I guess why that was necessary or what the pain point is among farmers. I mean, do they not know who their neighbor is? Where is that really becoming a stressor? And I wasn't really able to get a clear answer on that.
4: It's interesting. I mean, I think so. The fact that you couldn't get a clear answer tells us something about the nature of this problem. I mean, at the end of the day, Cammie, is it simply, you know, the end result of all of the economic history that Professor Chandia walked us through, that it's just too expensive? The land has become too expensive for many of the farmers who are farming the land.
5: It certainly seems like there is a lot of pain because of that point. And I think that, you know, we love a scapegoat and something we can point to and say, hey, maybe this could be a solution.
4: Yeah. Okay, so Professor Chandia, let me go back to you, because you were saying just before the break, and I'm sorry I had to interrupt you there, that there have been some eye-popping auction prices for acreage in Iowa. And I think you had said something like $30,000 per acre in some cases.
6: $32,000 an acre, and that broke the previous record of $29,000 an acre. And both of those purchases were made by existing farmers. Investors will never pay that kind of money because it doesn't make them a return in the short run, in the 3 to 5 years time span in which they will often turn over the land. So that sort of pricing only comes from the existing established farmers. So to me, the divide is more between beginning farmers, people who are renting land, who are trying to buy a few acres at a time, just sort of build up that viable farming operation, versus the more established farmers who have the capital built up, who have the equity already to bid at the scale that we see in these sort of instances.
4: Are these established farmers in Iowa?
6: Yes. Yes. In one of these cases, it was a bidding between brothers, I believe, in another who are operating in the same county. In another case, it was again one of the neighbors. Because when you're paying that much, most of the time, the reason is because this one particular farm only came onto the market once in your entire lifetime, and this is your chance to buy it before it goes away from the market for, let's say, another 50 years, 100 years, who knows how long. So they will pay whatever it takes to buy this particular farm because it's likely adjacent to their operation. It's likely, specifically, this farm is the one that really makes things easy for them. Nobody else will pay that much money because an investor somewhere else out of state doesn't value this one particular farm that much.
4: But on the other hand, the financialization of farmland, though, does provide a kind of accelerant to the price of that when it's seen as an asset, right? I mean, that's why investors invest in places where they feel that they can get sort of a quick ROI. Isn't that right, Professor?
6: Yes. And every time the ag industry does well, and ethanol boom was a good example of that, that financialization picks up because that brings it on the radar of investors looking for alternate investments. Farmland has always been very, very safe. And it's everybody like you also began with that saying, we're not making more of it. And that's a perspective held by a lot of people that even if times are bad, you just need to hold out and farmland will eventually appreciate. That has been the case if you look far back enough. You zoom out, you go back 10 years. Let's say you didn't make money in the last 10. You zoom out and you look back at the last 20. If still no last 30, eventually you zoom out enough, you will have made money on farmland.
4: But you have to be willing to do the long hold.
6: Yes. Yes. So it is generally the long hold asset in the big portfolios of pension funds, retirement funds, or this is not the asset for them that they will turn over. The investors, there's another category of investors who will work with farm managers and they will buy farmland for renting to tenants professionally, and then they will likely look for a turnover in 3 to 5 years. And that is the category that will want an ROI in the short run. For that ROI, the big absurd prices don't make sense. They will want it likely cheaper than market, and they will likely be more willing to buy when ag industry is more of in a downturn situation because that time offers them a price that's going to make a profit.
4: Okay. So they're not bidding up the prices of what you're saying, which I guess hypothetically if they're not bidding up the prices, then the prices that they're looking at as a potential buy would be hypothetically in the same sort of price range as the smaller farmers who we've been hearing who can't get new land.
6: Yes. And in some sense, investors do stabilize the market because they will buy in, let's say, bad times when less people are willing to buy. So that keeps the prices from going further down. So they will not buy the highs. They will not buy the, they will always find, want to find the extreme lows, which generally haven't occurred recently. So they do stick around the middle in that sense in terms of pricing. And they don't have the affordability problem that a beginning farmer does, but in terms of pricing, they will fall in the similar bracket.
4: Okay. Cami, can you do me a favor?
5: I'll try.
4: I mean, I thank goodness every single day for local reporters, because if I were at a gubernatorial event in Iowa right now, here's the question I would be dying to ask. And I'm going to request that you consider asking this question of the candidates, okay? You don't have to, because you're the expert here. But right now, what I'm dying to know, and I can't ask the two of you to answer it, is, you know, Mr. Lane, Mr. Sands, why do you keep talking about hedge funds in China when the real issue, as described by economic experts in Iowa, is established large-scale Iowa farmers who are bidding up prices and locking up land ownership that's keeping other smaller Iowa farmers, perhaps their neighbors, out of the market? How are you going to solve that problem? That's what I would ask them.
5: Yeah, I feel like I asked them that for this article and didn't really get a super clear answer, or just asked for clarification as to like why this was such a big issue.
4: And they said, What were their sort of obfuscating answers?
5: I mean, basically, like, we want to keep Iowa land in Iowa hands.
4: But it is in Iowa hands. That's what I'm feeling here. Like, what 80% of it is still in Iowa hands.
5: I think it's worth mentioning on this issue that it's not just China or investment landowners that are kind of villainized in this, or maybe villainize is too strong a word, but farmers get upset pretty much any time there's a taking of agricultural land. We've seen bills in the legislature where, you know, trying to restrict the Department of Natural Resources here from being able to acquire land, which they don't have a whole lot, and they maybe buy like 100 or so acres at a time that they add into conservation or to add into parks. There's opposition towards developers. There's opposition towards solar fields or data centers or other electricity generation or big infrastructure projects that are taking agricultural land out of production. That's always a big pain point here.
4: Okay. Well, let's actually listen to a little bit of what the candidates themselves have been saying on this issue beyond the ads that we played at the top of the show. So here is Republican gubernatorial candidate Zach Lane, who was on Tucker Carlson's show in February. And Lane said he wants to restore Iowa to a rich agrarian society. That's what he said. And a pathway to that, he believes, is through increased land ownership by Iowans and what it would bring.
7: Just that setup of farmstead and neighboring farmstead that care for each other and that did a lot of life together was the most in tuned and connected, I think, spiritually, we could probably say we have been as a society or a community. And I would like to see that return.
4: Well, that community aspect, I don't think many people would disagree with, because both of our guests today also talked about that, because farming has an impact on everyone in Iowa. Well, here is Democratic gubernatorial candidate Rob Sand. He told Iowa's PBS back in November of last year that he would like to see out-of-state landowners taxed more heavily than in-state landowners.
8: The culture of this state has a lot to do with neighborliness and knowing who you're next to. And I think having people here who we know who they are, we know that it's not a foreign country, and that we're making it a little bit easier for Iowans to be able to afford a piece of Iowa is a good idea.
4: Professor Chandia, I wonder if you had a thought on that.
6: Taxation is interesting, but to me, an issue that prevents transfer of farmland is the stepped up basis that kicks in when somebody passes away and it's a matter of inheritance. So I think like that would help a lot more people be able to buy farmland that comes on the market relatively earlier or get transfers relatively earlier if we sort of allow people to transfer land before they essentially die. So I think like rather than focus on the small percentage of non-resident owners, I think access issue is something that will probably get resolved more by trying to figure out how we can restructure. And that's a big question. I don't have an answer for that, but that's a very big question. Somehow make it easier for access to occur within state.
4: I mean, that would require sort of perhaps limiting acreage that any one particular person could own, even in Iowa.
6: And now let me be the devil's advocate here. By doing that, if you're restricting the scale of business, you're essentially making our people not be able to compete with the big global producers.
4: Exactly. And
6: so that's not an easy solution to implement.
4: Yeah. Okay. So let's go back and listen to Jake Bigelow, the farmer that we heard at the top of the show. I want to give him a voice here one more time, because as you heard, he's renting the land that he's working. And he says it discourages him from making the investments that would benefit both himself economically and the land ecologically.
9: As a renter, I would put fences in different spots, but then I'm like, but how much time and money do I want to spend on something that I don't own? It's like if you go rent a car for a day from Enterprise Car Rental, you're going to drive it, you're going to pay the fee, and then you're going to return it, and you're not going to come back and say, well, you know what, you guys let me rent it, so let me go change the oil.
4: Yeah. Well, we have less than a minute to go here. Cammie, overall, Can you let me know, like, how much is this land issue really present in the governor's race? It caught our attention, but vis-a-vis other things that are happening in Iowa, is this sort of a definitive issue or not?
5: It certainly is an issue that comes up. It came up again in the Senate race as well in the debate last night. But I don't think it's a central issue to this gubernatorial race, especially since the candidates, by and large, have the same point of view on it.
4: It seems like they have the same point of view that something must be done, but neither of them have any ideas of something effective that could be done.
5: Professor, you said it.
4: Professor, I can say that I'm a host, not a reporter. So, Professor Chandio, I'm going to give you the last 30 seconds here. And as I've been listening to this conversation, it occurs to me that what's happening in Iowa right now regarding the land is the agricultural version of income inequality overall in the United States. We have a small number of very well-to-do people who have a lot of money. In this case, we have a small number of large-scale farmers in Iowa who are doing well. And it's just keeping everybody out of their potential growth. Does that seem like a fair analogy? I'm sorry, we only have about 15 seconds left.
6: Yes, that's about correct. The consolidation or the lack of affordability in the housing market can sort of be translated here. For housing, you have big, expensive houses that are available, not affordable. For farming, young beginning farmers cannot afford it, but big existing ones can. Yeah. So it is sort of comparable in that sense.
4: It's just playing out in the soil of the state of Iowa. Well, Rebel Chandio at Iowa State University and Cammie Coons at Iowa Capital Dispatch, thank you both so much for joining us. I'm Meghna Chakrabarty. This is On Point.
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12: The South is the fastest growing region in the country. 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
13: We're kind of assuming right now that red states are going to continue to be red states, blue states are going to continue to be blue states, and that's not necessarily the case.
12: I'm Anthony Brooks. The fight for the new South on the next On Point.
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1: This is Embodied from PRX and WUNC. I'm Anita Rao. Is devoting your life to art worth the sacrifice it requires? Writer Stephanie Elizondo Greist has been asking this question since the early days of her career.
17: My love for what I do made my life logistically a nightmare. Or impossible.
1: Stephanie hustled for decades, putting aside life milestones and stable jobs to write. But she eventually reached a point where she needed reassurance from other female artists who had chosen this path.
17: I am bowing down to this muse that is driving everything that I do. And so I need to find my community. I need to find another chancer in the dark if I'm going to continue down this path of being an art monk.
1: One woman searched to understand what it takes to build a life dedicated to art. That's just ahead on Embodied.
18: Live from NPR News, I'm Giles Snyder. Amid renewed tensions with President Trump, Ukraine says the satellite communication system it uses for drone missions has been placed under restrictions. Ukraine's military uses Starshield, the military version of Elon Musk's Starlink. NPR's Greg Myrie.
19: Ukraine's defense ministry said in a statement that, quote, without warning, the Starshield terminals were unilaterally limited. Ukraine says that when its drones exceed 100 miles per hour, which they routinely do, the communication link is cut with the drone operator. So this is a huge blow to Ukraine if this restriction stays in effect. Ukraine says it's in contact with the U.S. government and SpaceX to try to sort out the problem.
18: Elon Musk said on social media that the U.S. government controls Starshield and any restrictions would have been done by the U.S. military or President Trump. The president has been telling Ukraine to stop attacking Russian oil facilities, and U.S. officials have also warned that intelligence cooperation could be halted. President Trump has wrapped up a midterm campaign rally in Montana. That rally, his second of the day, in Arizona. Trump defended the airplane he's using as Air Force One, saying he accepted it from the Qatari royal family because you take gifts when they're given to you. The Justice Department is escalating its threats to local election jurisdictions as the midterms approach. NPR's Miles Parks reports that the DOJ sent a list of alleged non-citizen voters to L.A. County this week.
20: The county clerk for L.A., Dean Logan, says the DOJ reached out to his office on Tuesday, 3 weeks before Election Day, with a letter and a USB drive that allegedly included the names of non-citizens on the county's voter rolls. In the letter, the department asked Los Angeles to segregate vote-by-mail ballots returned by the people listed until their citizenship is confirmed. Logan says he has not accessed the drive because he couldn't verify it was secure. But if his office doesn't implement the process requested by the DOJ within 48 hours, the department says it will sue to compel him to. That may not be successful. Judges have dismissed dozens of other DOJ lawsuits during Trump's second term related to oversight of local election processes. Miles Parks, NPR News, Washington.
18: The Faculty Senate at Cornell University met Wednesday, began a no-confidence process on university leadership over the handling of an allegation of campus sexual assault in 2024. NPR's Alyssa Nadworny reports.
21: University President Michael Kotlikoff joined the faculty meeting to take questions and talk about what the school is doing to address safety on campus. But faculty still went ahead on beginning a no-confidence vote, which is expected in a few weeks. It's an opportunity to voice their dissatisfaction with the administration, but ultimately, Kotlikoff's job will be in the hands of the Board of Trustees, a group that includes donors and alumni. They'll be meeting on campus starting Thursday. Alyssa Nadworny, NPR News, Ithaca, New York.
18: This is NPR. Now to Oregon, which has paused permitting for new data centers, joining two other states with similar data center moratoriums. Oregon Public Broadcasting's April Ehrlich reports that the move comes as data centers are proving to be a major issue in the state's governor's race.
0: Oregon's Democratic Governor Tina Kotek directed the state's environmental regulators to stop permitting new or expanding data centers until July. The directive comes amid an unusually tight race for governor between Kotek and a Republican candidate, State Senator Christine Drazen. Oregon hasn't elected a Republican governor since the 1980s. Each candidate has accused each other of not doing enough to regulate Oregon's growing data center market. Amazon is a big player here. Its executives quickly criticized Kotek's directive as abrupt, saying it will halt billions of dollars in planned investment. New York and Texas have similar permitting moratoriums. For NPR News, I'm April Ehrlich in Portland, Oregon.
18: A steep drop in South Korean shares. South Korea's benchmark has fallen more than 7% in Thursday trading amid a sell-off in technology shares. Japan's Nikkei is down more than 5% after Wall Street fell following a government report showing inflation worsened in September. The Labor Department said Wednesday that the Consumer Price Index rose 3.7% year-on-year in September, up from 3.4% in August. The S&P 500 closed down 1.1%. The tech-heavy NASDAQ slipped 1.9%. I'm Giles Snyder, NPR News.
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0: Dedicating your life to art in this country is often an uphill climb. And it is one Stephanie Elizondo Greist knows well. At each juncture of her career as a writer, Stephanie has had to make some hard choices.
1: Should I write or should I pay my rent? Because I realized I couldn't actually do both.
0: That question came to Stephanie in her early 30s, after almost a decade of trying to be a full-time writer. Although she'd published numerous essays and gotten a book advance, the math wasn't mathing. So she put all of her stuff in storage and set off with only a backpack. She went from one writing residency to another, couch to couch, and that hustle continued for years. The list of things she'd sidelined to make room for her art was getting pretty long, and Stephanie started to have some doubts.
1: So not only personally am I feeling this way, but also just the barrage of questions from everyone who loves me and cares me and is concerned for me. Like, what are you doing?
0: By the time Stephanie turned 40, these doubts had solidified into one big existential question. How do you determine if art is enough for all the sacrifices it requires? This is Embodied, our show about identity, relationships, and health. I'm Anita Rao. To answer the question, is art enough? Stephanie embarked on a 10-year-long journey. She traveled the world seeking out other female artists. She'd witnessed firsthand how women in art are underrepresented and underpaid. So she was eager to understand why and how they chose the artist's path. Those stories are captured in her new book, Art Above Everything, One Woman's Global Exploration of the Joys and Torments of a Creative Life. Stephanie is also a professor of creative nonfiction at the University of North Carolina at Chapel Hill. We'll travel around the world with her soon, but her story of becoming an artist starts in Texas with her dad. He was a drummer.
1: Two things really come to my mind in regards to my father's influence in my life. The first was just, you know, my mother was the breadwinner of the family. She would dress up in the morning, power suit, shoulder pads, get her briefcase, march off to IBM, was gone all day long. My dad, however, just seemed to have such a cool life. You know, he would take me to school. He would go play tennis with his buddies. I'd come back. You know, he would be gigging with his bandmates. And then when I would go and actually hear him perform, I mean, he was extraordinary, just such a force of nature. And I would just feel myself like hurtling through the cosmos by his music. And also what I think made an maybe even bigger impression on me is for my bedtime story, every night he would take down the globe and he would spin it and he would stick his finger on it. And wherever it landed, he could literally tell me a story about wherever his finger landed, even if it was out in the middle of the ocean, because he was on an aircraft carrier for 10 years in the Pacific. And so I knew intrinsically as a child, I wanted to do this. I wanted to find something that could take me, first of all over the world, but then having so many meaningful connections with people.
0: How did you choose writing as your art form?
1: Well, it was kind of a process of elimination at first.
0: Okay.
1: Because I was pretty awful at everything else, you know. My voice cracked in the choir, you know, making little ashtrays, they would explode. So I just really wasn't showing any aptitude in anything else. So here I am, you know, as a kid trying to find my form. And my grandmother, the very same woman who found my father's form, she discovered my writing just by echoing back to me that I could do it. This is my father's mother, my very beloved grandmother in Kansas. We would go visit her every summer. And once I ran out of reading material, which for me is just, you know, grounds for like serious panic. And she's like, oh, well, let's go look at the letters. And so she opened up this armoire, which I'd never seen before, and pulled out this big stack of letters. And she was reading me letters from my dad. And they were just so incredible. You know, he was writing to her all throughout his amazing travels all over Asia and Europe and Morocco. And then she started pulling my letters out and reading my letters back to me. And I could not believe she was doing that. I'm like, you kept my letters? And she said, of course, they keep me company. And that really struck me because even as a child, I perceived my grandmother to be lonely. And then it became evident when she was reading my letters that that brought her some joy. And I'm like, well, I'm going to write the best letter I can, you know, even as a kid. So then I just started paying attention
0: And moreover, started thinking, well, what can I do that would be more interesting? And that became an interesting motivating force in my life as well.
2: So you had some early affirmation that you had a skill in writing. You went to college, you did some international traveling, and then you were starting to get into the field of journalism. So kind of by day, you were being a journalist, but by night, you were working on a memoir about your travels. You were still really doing creative writing. Then there was a moment where you had to, for the first time, kind of make a decision between your own art and a stable career.
0: A stable job.
2: Tell me about that moment.
0: Yeah. So that was 1999.
2: Okay.
0: And I had already lived in Moscow and Beijing, and I had just a stack of notebooks of all of these really incredible things that I'd witnessed, being in Moscow right after the collapse of the Soviet Union, being in Beijing. I was an editor of the English mouthpiece of the Chinese Communist Party. I mean, I'd really seen some wild things. So that is what was my motivating force. I had been hired by the Associated Press, but fortunately my job didn't start until like 10 or 11. And so I had a substantial morning of working on this book. Mm. So I would, you know, get up at like 5, 6 in the morning, and I would write for several hours before I would go to work. And then I would come home and I would edit what I'd written. Back then, when you got a job with AP, you had a 6-month probationary period.
2: Okay.
0: And so at the end of the 6-month probationary period, I had actually, you know, written a couple of chapters of this book, and I was so excited about it. And AP, meanwhile, was excited about me, and they offered me a job. It was a real job with a real salary and health insurance and dental insurance and, you know, all the things you're supposed to want and need. But I had this book, and I did not know what to do. They offered me a job on a Monday and were surprised when they realized, you know, they thought that I'd be happy, and they just could, you know, see my face, and they said, well, we'll give you till Friday. Why don't you think about it? And I said, okay. And so, you know, Monday goes by. I'm like, Tuesday, Wednesday, Thursday. Thursday, I'm like bicycling home down Congress Avenue. And I'm just like begging La Virgen, you know, please send me a sign. Send me a sign. Somebody send me a sign. And I went to check my mail, actual mailbox, and I opened it up. And there was my very first acceptance letter from Latina Magazine.
2: Okay.
0: And it was for $500 for this essay that I'd written just about wanderlust. And $500 was my exact rent at the time. And I was like, okay, this is it, you know? And so I said no. And then things very quickly happened. Like, I suddenly realized, well, you know, in addition to the $500 rent, there are many other bills that come along, you know, in the course of a day. So within a couple of months, I had to move back in with my mom and dad in Corpus Christi, Texas. And that's when the real writing began.
2: Are you someone that looks for signs? Like, is this
0: totally,
2: is this a theme in your career?
0: Yeah. No, it's absolutely, it's all about the sign, because that's really literally all we have to go by as artists. I didn't know anyone that had done what I was doing, so no one could give me advice. And I was constantly trying to determine how I can continue being a writer. I felt so alive doing this. I write in the style of what they call in Mexico testimonio, which is deeply, deeply witnessed reporting. My challenge was that my first book, for example, which is called Around the Block, My Life in Moscow, Beijing, and Havana, that book made an advance of $10,000, right? Yeah. So this book, to which I had made all of these sacrifices, quitting jobs, saying no to relationships, you know, moving back in with my parents, moving to New York City to try to make a go of it, working 3 jobs, like just an unbelievable amount of sacrifices that I made to publish this book, because I loved it, because I believed in it, because I wanted to do right by everyone who had shared those stories with me, earned $10,000. And I continuously had that experience in publishing. So I was just going, reaching really hard for universe to tell me what to do.
2: So you made all of these sacrifices in your 20s. You were really hustling. Then you spent a lot of your early 30s on the road. You went from writing residency to writing residency. And you started at a certain point to kind of identify with this term, art monk.
0: Yes.
2: Tell me about
0: Art Monk.
2: What that is, and why did you feel like you were becoming one?
0: Yeah. So Art Monk originated as a joke, which is I was living in Querétaro, Mexico at the time, and I had the best setup in Querétaro. I was living with a bunch of painters, and they were all Mexican men, and they were all gay.
2: Okay.
0: And they were all fabulous. And they were all so confused as to what I spent so many hours a day doing. You know, they're like, what, you're looking at your computer again? Like, what's in there? You know? And they were also very concerned about my lack of a sex life. So finally, when I was trying to explain like what I am, I was like,
1: you know, soy como una monja para arte, you know, like I'm like a nun for art. And they just thought that was hilarious. So that's just what they started calling me. So at first it was a joke. Then I entered a period of like total nomadism, which was from 2006 to 2009. All my stuff is in storage. I'm living with a backpack and a knapsack, and that's all I've got access to. And that was a period of my life where literally I would go anywhere that was free and or cheap and where I wouldn't be bothering anyone, so I could just write. And so that eventually led me to Leb Shemaya. So Leb Shemaya is a Catholic house of prayer in Sarita, Texas, 90 miles north of the border. And in order to stay there, it was at that time $15 a day. The catch is you have to take a vow of silence to be there. And so first I'm like, what? I cannot possibly take a vow of silence. Like, what does that even mean? What does that look like? But when I got there, I had this kind of panicky moment when I realized, oh, I am already living a life of silence. I'm not someone who can write with music. In fact, I really need total silence. And so I was being amazingly prolific at this place. I was doing like some of the best writing in my life. And then I realized, oh, it's because it is silent. And then I discovered there were two canonized hermits at this residency that had taken vows of silence in the 1980s. And I started wondering, like, what is actually so different between how they spend their day and how I spend my day? They are there praying for the souls of people they will never meet. And I am writing for the souls of people I will never meet. You know, they are bowing down to their God, and I am bowing down to this muse that is driving everything that I do. We're all doing this in silence. We're all doing this out of devotion. We're all doing this out of love and reverence for something completely outside of ourselves. And so then I was like, huh, there's something to this idea.
0: Just ahead, Stephanie sets off on an international quest to find other art monks. 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And thanks for joining us this Wednesday. 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
0: This is Embodied. I'm Anita Rao. Stephanie Elizondo Greist is a writer before anything else. But as she details in her new book, Art Above Everything, her journey as an artist has been as much about sacrifice as devotion. In her 20s and early 30s, Stephanie was able to prioritize writing through finding cheap ways to live, going from writing residency to writing residency and living off the small advances of her first books. But at a certain point, she needed more stability. So she went to grad school, got her MFA, and landed a tenure-track job at the University of North Carolina at Chapel Hill. It was a big transition, both personally and as an artist.
1: Definitely, it was hard to stop crying at first.
2: Yeah.
1: Like
2: out of relief?
1: Yeah, so complicated tears, right?
2: Yeah.
1: But just my body was crying a lot. You know, even just opening up the boxes that had been in storage for so long. Mm. you know, I just couldn't believe that a paycheck was arriving, you know, every month. I couldn't believe I had health insurance. So all of those things that had just, you know, really so much of the worry and stress of my 20s and 30s was all related to finances. And now that that worry had been taken off the table, I hardly knew what to do with myself. But when I kind of got over that sort of just gratitude tier, then came another kind of tier, which is I suddenly realized, like, I am an adult, you know, by physical appearance and by reality, but inside, like, I could relate to my students more than I could relate to the faculty in a way. I felt really developmentally stagnant because everyone my age was married, they had children, they had houses, they had mortgages. And then I began to kind of anguish in the fact that I had just tried so hard and I'd sacrificed so much to be a travel writer vagabond. And so to leave that lifestyle was really, really, really sad. So it did take some adjustment.
2: Did it feel like a sacrifice? Like, were you putting your art a little bit more on the side by choosing this profession? Or did it feel like this was going to allow you to do your art?
1: Wow. So there's so many ways to look at that. One metaphor that, for better or worse, I will offer is to be an artist is to climb a mountain whose peak you never see. There are moments in your life where you get to a really beautiful scenic spot on that mountain and the clouds clear and you're like, oh my God, this view, you know, maybe when you publish your first book or, you know, something else significant that happens in your writing life. And so you're so thrilled you have this view. And then you look down and you're like, oh my gosh, there are all these other writers and I should be helping them. And so then you extend your hand and you start pulling up, but then you start hearing some noises coming up from above and you look up and like, oh wow, there actually are some writers that you actually really admire and they're on another view and they're amazed at that view. So then you're like, which one do you do? You know, should you be spending your time helping the people climb up to where you are or should you continue climbing? And so that has been the sort of like existential struggle mindset that I've been contending with for the last, you know, 15 years probably. And I am definitely, especially now with this particular book out in the world, I am starting to feel like I do want to spend more time helping people get up, in particular Chicano writers, because we don't have much of a presence on this literary scene. So my ambitions now are moving a bit more away from my own individual work and more toward how can I be support to the Latino literary community as a whole.
2: I want to take you back for a minute to that moment of starting this new chapter, feeling some existential questions around where you were as a young professor and where the people were around you and how this led to your desire to meet other women artists around the world. Like, what were you looking for?
1: Yeah, absolutely.
2: From other women?
1: Okay, yes. Another observation I made when I was at Lep Shemaya is what I feel enabled these actual monks, how they were able to do this is they were doing it in community. And so it maybe felt less alone. It's easier to spend your day in your cabin praying for the souls of the world when you know this woman you're in community with is also doing it too. So you're by yourself, but you're in a community doing this. And just psychologically, that really helps a lot. And so I began feeling that way. I need to find my community. I need to find another chanter in the dark if I'm going to continue down this path of being an art monk. And so I had this idea. And just as I was beginning to feel this need, there was another sign from the universe, which is I got a little ding on my inbox. I had done a fabulous artist residency in upstate New York called Art Omai International. And the director of that had just reached out to everyone, all the alumni of that residency, saying, hey, guess what? I just started a new residency in India. And India had always been, I've always considered India to be like the PhD of traveling.
2: As someone who's spent a lot of time there, I agree.
1: So I have this whole other like story of just trying to go to India. I'd actually tried multiple times in my life to go to India and something kind of catastrophic happened every time. So just the fact that it was in India, I was already like, ooh, is this a sign? But then I read about where this place was going to be held, and it was held in Uritnagram, which is the

0: very first kind of experience that you had. In your book, you write about kind of spending the day with these dancers, and some aspects of their day were really relatable to you, like the devotion to the craft. You were like, I get it. I know what it's like to be in a room alone and write for hours. But this question that was kind of burning for you all the time was like, how do you think about your legacy? And how do you think about if at the end of your life, you're going to look back and think that all of this devotion was kind of worth it?
1: Yes.
0: Tell me about what shifted for you through spending time with them. Like, what did they, how did they help you think about art and the sacrifices in a different way?
1: Yeah. So at this point, I arrived in your Instagram actually literally the month before I turned 40, which is a pretty landmark birthday for a woman who hasn't yet had children. So it's really last chance to do this. And I'd had a year of online dating by that point. And I'm like, oh, wow, you know, something, there's really got to be some kind of like divine intervention if this is going to happen, right? Yeah, yeah. So, and again, I'm in a environment where most women have already had children. And I was for the first time in my own life around at Nuriagram, artists who were like, no, not doing that. Mm. This is my baby. This is my child. This is my everything. This is my universe. And I'm going to dance until I can no longer dance. And there will come that day, but this is just my journey. Nuriagram is structured as a gurukul. So students would arrive to live and work and garden and cook and share meals alongside the guru for 6 years. And this is how the classical arts had been passed down in India and in a different time period. And this was sort of resurrecting this system. And then it just also occurred to me of like, how do women become artists in other countries? This showed me this really radically different model that I had not yet tapped into in the United States.
0: You kind of started at the beginning of this book with this question of, do women artists fare better elsewhere? Like, if you have, you know, socialized healthcare or if you have subsidized childcare,
1: does
0: it look different to make art? What did you find? Mm-hmm.
1: Absolutely. So Iceland is probably the best case in point. So Iceland is 91% patriarchy free.
0: Oh, okay.
1: I have it down to the decimal. Yes, yeah. Yes, and so in Iceland, I was really blown away by everything that happens, obviously socialized healthcare, also so many benefits for mothers. Mm. You know, you have prenatal care, you have so much time off, both parents get all of this time off, and it's well documented that the World Economic Forum has declared Iceland for many years running to be the best place to be a woman on the planet, right? And I interviewed 8 women writers there. So first of all, like being a woman writer, being a writer, period, in Iceland, literally you get royalties when your book is checked out of the library.
0: That's amazing.
1: I mean, that is amazing.
0: That's amazing.
1: If you write in Icelandic, you can apply for a state grant every single year of your career.
0: Wow.
1: So I met women who were essentially being paid by the state to write novels in Icelandic because they are, you know, the country is very concerned about the loss of language. So all of the women writers I met, all lifetime writers, people who had published 8 books, 10 books, all had kids. And actually, not just one, they had like 4 and 5 kids.
0: Wow.
1: I don't know. Do I know any woman in the United States that has that many kids and books? I don't think I do. And all 8 of them did.
0: Wow.
1: Yeah.
0: So you kind of document like the sacrifices kind of externally look different based on your political circumstances, the kind of economic dynamics of the culture. But there are those really personal questions that every artist is asking about, you know, what does it mean to lose some of my time to child rearing? What does it mean to have a partner who I'm also kind of taking care of? How were these conversations about relationships affecting how you were thinking about your own relationships at that point in your life?
1: Oof. Okay. So I have identified 3 models.
0: I'm ready.
1: Yeah. This is just based purely on my own research. There's nothing scientific about this. Okay. So there is sort of the artist/patron model. During my period of extreme nomadism, that was in my early to mid 30s, it started off as a joke, you know, like, I need a patron. But then it was like, no, I really need a patron. And then, incredibly, I did indeed meet someone who made 12 times my salary.
0: Wow.
1: And all of the problems I had at that moment in my life literally could be solved by a swipe of his credit card. Mm. And so he did do this for me. You know, one time

0: I was in New York and my flight to LA got canceled. And my plan was literally to curl up by a potted plant in JFK Airport. And he's like, oh no, I just booked you in a hotel. You know, I mean, so just things like that. Incredible.
1: Yeah.
0: Incredible. Like, I am so unbelievably grateful that this partner came into my life at that moment. Long term, it does set up obvious challenges in terms of just equity in the relationship.
1: Yeah.
0: And that sort of the power differential is pretty extreme in that kind of a relationship. But anyway, then there is the alpha beta situation. And that is when you are dating another artist. The longest lasting relationship I've been in, I was with an absolute 100% alpha artist. This artist was extraordinary. We once went to the Ubumuntu Festival in Rwanda. And the Ubumuntu Festival gathers artists whose nation has survived genocide. And so we arrived the day before the festival. And she's just at this point my companion, she has no involvement in the festival at all. But she brings her violin. She's this world-class violinist. And we walk in and it's just this flurry of everyone's running around, you know, trying to get ready for this massive festival on a shoestring budget. So no one even looks at us when we walk in. She takes out her violin and she somehow instantly captures the energy of everyone running around frantically trying to get ready for this with also the gravity of what we are doing. And she begins to play and literally everyone just literally drops what they're doing and turns around, jaws dropped, sits down in front of her and just begins to weep and sway. And, you know, like no story I can tell can do that. That's what I mean by alpha, right? It's like, I'll bow down to this. You know? So there's extraordinary things about being with an alpha artist. The challenge, of course, is that it's really easy to lose sight of your own artistic practice, especially as a writer, because what are you doing as a writer? You're just sort of staring into a screen. There are so many very instant and obvious ways to help a musician, you know, like literally carrying the violin case and carrying the amplifiers and those like active things you can be doing. And also it's way more fun
1: than sitting at a computer.
0: You're doing. Yeah, yeah. So, and additionally, what can be challenging about that kind of a relationship is that jealousy can arise, competition can arise, and probably the worst situation is you become their student.
1: Yeah.
0: Fortunately, I didn't experience any of those three in this particular relationship, but I have witnessed that many, many, many times over with others. So then it becomes almost like the intellectual equivalent of the artist patron model, because there is this sort of power differential. Then there is what I'm currently in, what I like to call like two monks in a monastery model. So this is when, and this is rare, but when you find someone who is in the similar place in their career that you are, and you can really just sort of relax into, we are lifers, we are in this for the love, we're in this for the devotion, and then you can have the joy of just doing it side by side. And that's amazing.
1: I want to hear more about your current partnership, but I do want to talk first about the question around kids and
0: yes.
1: the ways that you have weighed that throughout your career. There is this really big chapter of your own personal story that kind of played a big part in this decision. So I want to tee that
0: okay.
1: up.
0: Okay, yes, yes.
1: So
0: yes.
1: you were a couple of years into traveling around the world and meeting women artists. You had published your fifth book. You were engaged to someone, and this partner had a really strong desire to have kids. So the
0: yes.
1: two of you had been talking about that, but you said, okay, I need to go on this big book tour.
0: Mm-hmm.
1: And when I come back, we'll really kind of talk about this kid question.
0: We'll talk about the kid question. Yeah.
1: So you go on the book tour, and 2 weeks into the book tour, some strange things start happening
0: yeah.
1: to your body.
0: Yeah, yeah, yeah. So the first thing I noticed is that when I would eat, I would feel full in my neck. So it was a different sort of satiation. And I was also having some pretty profound acid reflux, which I'd never had before. And it was easy to explain it away because I'm on book tour. I'm in Texas. That means every night we're going out for, you know, enchiladas and like margaritas inside of my head, you know. So I am really indulging in all the Tex-Mex that I don't get to eat on my normal day. But I'm suddenly not able to eat more than a few bites. And so I noticed that, but also I was on I think that was maybe 40 cities. I mean, I had like an unbelievably ambitious book tour. And so nothing's going to distract me on a book tour until One morning when I was about to fly back to North Carolina to unpack and repack, I woke up bleeding. And it was obviously not menstrual blood. And I just, again, like, you know, all we have as artists is to go by is signs. And obviously that's a sign like, okay, I need to call my doctor immediately.
1: Yeah.
0: And she took me the very same day. So my doctor put her hands on my belly and she just looked at me and she goes, "Are you pregnant, Stephanie?" And I was like, you know, and so it's something that intense, you try to make a joke. And I'm like, well, I am Catholic, you know, like immaculate conception is, you know, always a possibility. And she said, you know, you feel like you're deeply pregnant. And so she immediately got me an appointment at the radiology. And somehow my left ovary had grown a tumor the size of an oblong basketball.
1: Basketball.
0: Yes. Yeah.
1: Okay.
0: So the reason I was feeling full up to my neck is because the food literally couldn't pass around it. Yeah. Scary stuff. So whole book tour canceled instantaneously, which was my concern at that time because I'm so obsessed with my books. That was to me the tragedy of that moment, or maybe it was just simply what my mind could grasp, as opposed to the other very major loss, which was about to happen, which is I was about to lose my womb. And I did. And so that was very intense, obviously. And then they discovered, so when they first removed the tumor and did the pathology, it did not show sign of cancer. But then a week into it, I find out that there was indeed cancer in the tumor, and I was now going to have to undergo chemotherapy. So the first 2 weeks were just profound panic attacks, anxiety attacks. My mind, it was really hard to take hold of my mind until I began to use my art. So the first way I used my art was my entire practice as an artist has been to travel to unusual places and really do deep witnessing and note-taking. And suddenly that world was brought like into my own body.
1: Yeah.
0: And so when I made the change of instead of having a panic attack about what was happening in my body, when I instead began to write what was happening in my body, that made me curious about what was happening. And so that leap of freaking out about it to suddenly becoming curious really saved my mental health completely. And then it also became about, oh, this is what I do. I take notes. I observe. And now I'm just going to have a quieter observation of just what's happening to me internally. So that was one thing that was happening. Another big thing that happened is all of my life up until that moment, I felt like I was always in a pool of doubt and bobbing, sometimes treading water, sometimes drowning, but just water all around me, drowning in doubt. And that is where my life switched from doubt to certainty. And cancer really was that land bridge.
1: Certainty about whether art was enough?
0: Absolutely, 100%. Uh-huh. Because obviously the child door closed. But with that came total certainty. I would have thought I would have collapsed over that knowledge. What I instead collapsed over was the knowledge that I couldn't do my book tour, you know? And I realize that must sound insane to 99% of the people out there. And I agree, it is insane. But there is 1% of you that's like, yeah, that's true. You know?
1: Just ahead, we'll hear what changed in Stephanie's life after all that doubt turned to certainty. And she'll take us inside her dreams for her next decade as a writer. We'll be right back.
2: 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Thanks for joining us. The conversation continues in a moment.
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1: This is Embodied. I'm Anita Rao. Stephanie Elizondo Greist has been a writer for decades. And for about as long, she's had doubts about the choices and sacrifices she's made for art. It all culminated for her in one big question. Is art enough? To answer that, Stephanie spent a decade traveling to 12 countries and talking with many other female artists. She asked them about living an art-filled life and how they decided what sacrifices were worth it. These women helped her settle some of her own doubts, and Stephanie shares their stories in her new book, Art Above Everything, One Woman's Global Exploration of the Joys and Torments of a Creative Life. But true clarity came for Stephanie a few years into her work on the book, when she was diagnosed with ovarian cancer. She was forced to take stock of the choices she'd made for art, like not getting married and not having kids. And what she felt was relief.
0: It was a galactic shot of euphoria.
1: Yeah.
0: It was just like I felt it in my whole body. I felt it in my whole being. I felt, thank God, I had chosen exactly as I had chosen, because I realized if this was my exit off the planet, well, first of all, if I'd had a kid, I mean, that would be a whole other level of grief. And my books were done. I had just published the book that I had spent all this time on. So it's like, okay, legacy is done. If I go now, you know, I have health insurance. Like, there will be money left over. I can use this to start my grant to fund future writers. Like, it was good. I could go.
1: Your mind was fully thinking about art, it seems like, at that point.
0: Totally. Yeah. So there was the land bridge to certainty. There was panic attack stop when I began to take notes. And then the third final thing, which was such an incredible gift, and I also want to share this story, is that I decided to turn my imminent hair loss into an art performance, performance art. So just a little word about my hair. My hair is very important to me.
1: You have beautiful hair.
0: I love my hair so much. I have not changed a style since 1992. And there's also some family things about hair. You know, Mexican culture really values long hair. And indeed, my maternal grandmother, who I never met, my maternal grandmother unfortunately committed suicide when she was 25 years old. But one of the last things she said before dying is that she did not ever want her infant baby son's curls cut. Mm. Anyway, so like not cutting hair is like a thing in my family. And so losing my hair, which is, you know, long and brown and curly, and I have always felt like it is the most visible marker of my of being Latina, which is a big hang up that I've written extensively about but will not go into now. I was devastated that I was going to lose my hair. So what I did, I'm so glad I did this, I decided to turn it into an art performance. So I invited over an Italian opera singer, my partner at the time, who is an extraordinary violinist, another cancer survivor, a photographer, a psychologist who is also a best friend, my mother, and Diane, who is the owner of Beehive Hair Salon in Chapel Hill, North Carolina. And they came over, and the opera singer began to sing these old woman melodies. And she had this, you know, tambourine hand drum and just pounding. And then, you know, my partner goes in with the violin and just this crescendo of music to drown out the sound of the shave. And my mom held my hands, and that is what got me through that experience. Yeah.
1: So we marked that as part of the way through this journey of traveling and interviewing artists. I'm curious about the lessons that you kind of had gleaned from these women that shaped what you wanted to do next on this journey. Like, you'd had this personal transformation, this personal moment of clarity. Art is enough, I think. I guess, what questions did you still have? And why did you still need to keep searching after having that clarity yourself?
0: Yes. Yeah, so the next few people that I spent time with post-cancer, well, the first thing, I had total clarity the kind of artist I needed to be with next. Mm. It just came into me with just deep body knowledge is I need to go hang out with belly dancers.
1: Okay. Yeah, you have to tie that thread for me.
0: So I was once a belly dancer in my 20s, and that was a really happy, joyful period of my life. And I knew I needed that kind of energy around me. And belly dancers, if you've ever spent time with them, are profoundly self-possessed women who have total control over the region of my body that had just been utterly traumatized. And so I knew I needed to be with them. So I can't even remember why I was in Miami, but I looked up who are the belly dancers in Miami. And unbelievably, again, like universe just always aligns things. There was going to be like this major international belly dancing conference that same weekend I was in Miami. I mean, what is the chances of that? So I go there and it's very immediate who I need to spend time with, which is this incredible woman named Tiffany Madera. She's Cuban American, and she, in her own words, was like the mafia of the belly dancing community. And she's like the den leader, and just so beautifully spoken and just so powerful. And I just really respond to people's energy. So this is someone I wanted in the orbit. And so went out with her in between panels, belly dancing panels and workshops. I took a little bit of her time, and she began telling me this was like the precursor to the really big thing she was doing, which is the Havana Habibi Belly Dancing Festival. And I'm like, okay, that's in 4 weeks in Cuba. All right, clearing the schedule and going with you, right? So this was a gathering of belly dancers from all over the world, plus like I think 80 Cuban women and girls gathering together in the national, I don't think I can remember the exact name, but where the National Ballet of Cuba rehearses, which is literally a neoclassical palace. And that was an unbelievable experience. It was initially difficult for me just because I arrived, I'm bald, I am emaciated, I lost all of my weight during that time. So I had such extreme scarring on my body
1: after chemo.
0: And I'm also just, I feel like I'm walking in clouds, you know. I had a hysterectomy, but they had to really cut a lot because the tumor was so big. So I had this really very scarred body. And I was surrounded by unbelievable human beauty, like incredibly beautiful women all around me. And so the point where I would forget what I then looked like, and I would catch a glimpse of my mirror, and I would just like, you know, just have this body shock. And so there was even this moment where I was taking a class, taking a workshop, and we were motivated and inspired and commanded to go and create our own hip signature. And so we're all like lining up in the mirror, and every woman is, you know, kind of moving her body in a certain way, trying to find like her signature move through her hips. And this is a moment when I've forgotten what I look like, but I look up and I just freeze and I can't believe what I look like. And this Cuban woman next to me just somehow, you know, is looking in the mirror at her own body, but sees my look and just somehow understands completely what I'm going through. And it turns out her body, when I look at her abdomen, it is also completely scarred. She'd just gone through a cesarean, seemingly around the same time I'd gone through my cancer. And just without words, which is what I love so much about belly dancing, she began to move so that I could follow her. Hmm. And we just created our hip signature together.
1: Yeah. That's really beautiful.
0: Yeah.
1: So you finished chemo. You were in remission. When did you decide it was time to stop traveling and stop this search for other women to talk to?
0: Oh, that was totally COVID, actually.
1: COVID.
0: So arbitrary, but not arbitrary. Deadline.
1: Okay.
0: Yeah.
1: Yeah.
0: There was only one woman I knew I had to interview just because I loved her. So, and actually, I discovered her through COVID, the performance artist Ayanna Evans.
1: Okay.
0: So I did do one interview beyond that. But actually, COVID just became its own hard deadline.
1: Yeah.
0: Yeah. And I was also getting to, I can't spend more than a decade on a project. So by that point, I could see that I was nearing the 10-year mark. And I'm like, all right, I've got to stop this.
1: So you had asked this question in a number of different ways to a number of different people. Is art enough? How do you know when art is enough? And surprisingly, you got a similar answer from a lot of the women that you talked to. First of all, they all said, yes, art is enough. And they all kind of described a similar way that they knew. Tell me about that.
0: Yeah. You know what? Maybe what I'll do is I'm just going to read how I've structured the book, because that gives one word the answer. Art is inheritance. Art is a spiritual orgasm. Art is reconciliation. Art is descent. Art is self-actualization. Art is a waltz in the palace of the moon. Art is revenge. Art is medicine. Art is unzipping your body. Art is a house of your own. Art is lineage. Art is love. Art is immortality. And so these were the motivations of all of these different women, and this is why they did it. They all kind of came to their own truth. For me, art is freedom. And that's, I think, why it's been so difficult to, at different moments in my life, for money, needing to give it up, because I do feel like I'm losing freedom.
1: So you are in a partnership now. I'm curious about how all of this deep reflection about the way you want to relate to art and the role it plays in your life shapes how you show up in this romantic partnership.
0: Yeah.
1: And what makes it work.
0: Yes, it's so lovely. So he has a beautiful way. He's a poet, and he has this beautiful way of speaking about our art, which is he calls them our thought children.
1: Mm.
0: And so that is how we spend our day, tending to our thought children. And to take that metaphor just a step further, I've had such an incredible experience. I'm currently on a book tour for Art Above Everything. I'm going to, so far, 35 cities. And he has accompanied me for the first leg of the tour. And I was a bit nervous about that, how that would go down. And only to realize, like, he's a stepfather for this thought child. Mm. And he is in the audience, gets teared up every time. He's seen it probably 13 to 15 times now. And it's like open house at the Monastery of Art, and we are co-hosting it. And so, you know, he's completely present when I'm doing my thing. And then when it's over, you know, there's a book line, and he goes up and down the aisle, introducing himself, talking to everybody, you know, making everyone feel at home. Like, he is totally the stepfather for this slot child. Like, it's amazing. It is amazing. So yes, the two monk in a monastery model, I highly recommend for those of you in artist partnerships or seeking for an art partner. Better yet, you don't actually have to go on Bumble to find them. You have to go to an artist residency.
1: Mm.
0: So that's where I met my partner. That's actually where a lot of artists meet their partners, is at residencies, because that's where you find people who are equally devoted.
1: So to the young artists who are kind of coming up to you in the line on your book tour, or who are taking your classes at UNC, who are looking around them at this moment of art in the United States, what it means to mm-hmm. create art, the funding that exists for it, and trying to really, like, practically think through the question of, like, how do I make it work, and how do I know if and when I should keep going? How do you answer that question for them?
0: Yes. So my students, I am brutally, brutally honest with my students. I literally write out the numbers, which are very scary. I write out my own numbers. So three of my books, I literally spent 10 years working on. So three decade-long endeavors. And then I did other things, you know, concurrent with them, but 10 years on three different books, and those collectively, royalties and advances, equals $33,000. Mm-hmm. 30 years.
1: Wow.
0: Of everything. Uh-huh. Yeah. That's it. $33,000. That's it. So that in and of itself is enough to get a lot of people to turn away.
1: Yeah.
0: Right. And, you know, other books were more successful, but all the books together don't quite equate, or actually just slightly are over what I make in 1 year as a professor. And everyone knows that professors are notoriously underpaid as well, right? So we're talking, like, really small numbers. And also, I have them, like, look at my website and see how many events I have done. I have done close to, God, I think I'm over 400 events now, you know, like hand selling my books. And hand selling these books for such a long time, I've still only sold, you know, 11,000 copies of my first book. And I've been hustling it for 2 decades now, right? So it's just, yeah, that kind of math should turn almost everyone away. But the one person left standing loves it.
1: Hmm.
0: Loves it so much, they're still standing.
1: Yeah.
0: And they're still listening to me, and they're still engaging, and they're still taking classes, and they're still wanting to go, because they know that they are not living their true path unless they try it. At least try it. Also, I say that there was a moment not so long ago when you could pick a career, attend a university as wonderful as ours, UNC Chapel Hill, and, you know, if you were reasonably apt at this job, you could know that you would have it for 40 years and have a decent retirement and, you know, have a happy life with your grandkids, right? That day has passed. And this actually our students are keenly aware of. They're watching this all happen all around us.
1: Yeah.
0: So being an artist has always been impossible, but now everything is impossible. And when everything is impossible, anything is possible.
1: So you say at the end of your book that while art was the thing that caused volatility in your life throughout your 20s and 30s, in your 40s, it became your primary self-soothing technique. You turned 51 this summer.
0: Yeah.
1: What role do you expect art to play in this next decade of your life?
0: Yes. Well, yeah, the instability is all around us, right? So literally, I discovered that with first cancer, note-taking is what kept the panic attacks away during cancer. Also helped me feel like there was a reason and a purpose in all of this that I was going through. It was to write it down. I'm really finding like note-taking is sort of my safety blanket through these very scary things that are happening all around us all the time now. What I hope to, if I'm lucky to survive this period of profound instability that we are now enduring collectively, what I hope to do is create a place of sanctuary. And so sanctuary and also funding. Actually, last year for my 50th birthday, I started a grant called Testimonios Fronterizos, which is out of UT Austin, which is my alma mater in the journalism school. It's for students who are from the border who write about the border. The border is a subject that I've devoted about 20 years of my life to covering. I was able to raise $27,000 for that. So it's endowed, but I want that to become a bigger endowment to continue funding border reporting, because obviously we need people from the border to actually write about the humanitarian catastrophe happening in our homeland. And then what I ultimately want to do is start a writer's residency in Mexico and invite Chicano writers to come connect with their homeland and also connect with their own spirit, their own love, their own devotion, their own immortality.
1: Well, Stephanie, thank you so much for your beautiful book and for this conversation. Yeah. What a pleasure to talk with you. Thank you so much.
0: Thank you so much.
1: You can find out more about Stephanie Elizondo Greist and her book Art Above Everything at our website, embodiedwunc.org. 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Our handle is @embodiedwunc. Today's episode was produced by Kaya Finlay and edited by Amanda Magnus. Wilson Sayre also provided editorial assistance. Nina Scott is our intern and Jenny Lawson, our technical director. Quilla wrote our theme music. This program is recorded at the American Tobacco Historic District. 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I'm Anita Rao.
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9: 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Q is up next. 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
3: Hey, I'm Tom Power. Welcome to Q. When Stacey Tookie was a young dancer, she suffered a pretty bad injury, one that threatened her future in dance, one that maybe even made her feel like her life might be over. So Stacey's now directing a musical about Canada's most famous horse, and she says, and you can probably put this together, there are similarities between the consequences of injury on both horses and dancers. She'll be here to tell you her story. Also, maybe the best Celine Dion story you'll ever hear. Like, Stacey danced for Celine Dion. You won't believe what Celine did to Stacey during one of her shows. It is a beautiful story that's coming up on Q. Plus, the British Columbia supergroup True Mountain Laurel. All that and so much more coming up on Q.

0: Live from NPR News, I'm Giles Snyder. President Trump wrapped up a West Coast swing of campaigning with a rally in Kalispell, Montana, outside Glacier National Park. The president told reporters that he planned to do more than 30 rallies total before midterm election day. NPR's Deepa Shivaram reports.
1: Montana is a red state, but Trump said he wanted to travel there to thank his supporters. He emphasized Second Amendment rights to the crowd in Kalispell and touted his economic agenda, like tariffs, no tax on Social Security, and his promise to give people $5,000 if Republicans keep control of Congress, though that proposal would be costly and would likely require approval from Congress. Trump's travel is ramping up as the latest inflation report shows bad numbers for Republicans and the Trump administration, and polling shows Americans blame Trump for high prices. Deepa Shivaram, NPR News.
0: Now to California, where a federal judge has halted the Trump administration's controversial reorganization of the Agriculture Department. NPR's Kirk Sigler reports on the ruling that also stops the relocation of the U.S. Forest Service for now.
2: The Trump administration has planned to close or consolidate dozens of federal research stations, primarily in the Northwest, and move the headquarters of the U.S. Forest Service from Washington, D.C. to Utah. That's ignited particular controversy due to the fact that Utah has more desert lands than forests and is on the forefront of an effort by conservative Western states to take over control of federal public lands. The judge in the case brought by federal employee unions wrote that this broader reorganization can't be done without the consent and funding of Congress. The judge gave the administration 2 days to respond to most of the order, but broadly halted the USDA reorganization. Now, Trump officials have said it's needed to modernize and make the agency more efficient, while unions and conservationists are likening it to a dismantling. Kirk Sigler, NPR News.
0: Netflix is laying off 6% of its staff amid growing competition. NPR's Mandalit Del Barco reports on the streaming giant's biggest round of layoffs in 4 years.
3: Netflix staffers around the world got the news that 1,000 of them are losing their jobs. In an email memo to employees, co-CEOs Greg Peters and Ted Sarandos wrote that most of the cuts would be in Netflix's product, tech, legal, and HR teams. With increased competition and slower growth, the streamer's been trying to get subscribers to spend more time on its platform by adding live sports and events, video podcasts, and shows by YouTube creators. Netflix joins other tech and media companies with recent layoffs, including Amazon and Disney. And the new Skydance merger of Paramount and Warner Brothers is expected to result in job cuts soon. Mandalit Del Barco, NPR News, Los Angeles.
0: And you're listening to NPR News. Cornell University President Michael Kotlikoff was pressed Wednesday by Cornell faculty over his administration's handling of a woman's report that she was gang raped at a fraternity house in 2024. Kotlikoff met with faculty Wednesday at a faculty senate meeting called to debate a no confidence vote in his administration. Earlier this week, Kotlikoff announced new restrictions on fraternity parties and expanded involvement by state police. More than 9,000 people have gotten sick from the ongoing Ebola outbreak, NPR's Jonathan Lambert reports.
4: Democratic Republic of Congo officials confirmed that there have been 9,144 cases and over 4,400 deaths, making this the second largest Ebola outbreak ever. Early hotspots of spread have slowed down a bit, but the virus has moved into new territory. The province of North Kivu is particularly affected, and ongoing conflict there is slowing response efforts. Over 70% of deaths are still occurring outside of treatment centers. That suggests efforts to monitor potential cases and get them to seek treatment are falling short. The virus is also spreading outside of DRC. Last week, Kenya reported its first case in a man who traveled home from DRC. Now, one of his family members has gotten sick. Kenyan health officials said this second case was already in quarantine and is now being treated. Jonathan Lambert, NPR News.
0: It's being called the oldest shipwreck ever found. Archaeologists discovered it off the coast of Turkey and say it dates back 4,700 years. Ancient ceramic jars similar to those found in Troy and Crete are among the artifacts that have been recovered. I'm Giles Snyder, NPR News.
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I'm Tom Power. All right, so if you wanted a sign that you're not listening to the news anymore, this is it. The first thing I'm going to say to you on the show today is, imagine you're a horse. Seriously, think about it for a second. Imagine you're like a racehorse. Okay, now imagine someone asks you to take what you're imagining and act it out. Act like a racehorse. Not easy. Where would you even start? I mean, you'd probably feel pretty silly. I'll be honest with you. I feel silly even saying it to you, asking you to do it. But that's the challenge facing a group of Canadian dancers in a new musical that's getting a lot of attention. It's called Dancer. It's having its opening night tonight. It tells the against-the-odds story of one of Canada's sports heroes, Northern Dancer, a horse that was dismissed and looked down upon because he was small and feisty, but went on to become the first Canadian-bred racehorse to win the Kentucky Derby back in 1964.

0: Directing and choreographing this new work is Emmy-nominated Stacey Tookie. Stacey is from Edmonton, Alberta. She's been in dance her whole life. She's danced for Celine Dion, Bette Midler, Justin Timberlake. She also got a lot of attention as the choreographer on So You Think You Can Dance Canada and the U.S. version as well. But back to what I was saying at the top, you know, imagine you're a horse. In this show, it's about a horse. She's not using mechanics or special effects or those large cartoonish horse costumes, you know, with the front and the back. She's asking dancers to embody, to be horses. Stacey Tookie came by our studio in Toronto to talk about dancer, also to tell some great stories about Bette Midler and Celine Dion. Also talked about the physical and mental health challenges that accompany a life in dance. She tells a pretty harrowing story about an injury that almost ended her career before it began. But it's a really fun, honest, candid conversation with Stacey Tookie all about dance, and I think the commitment of any of us to the thing that we love. Here's my conversation with Edmonton, Alberta's Stacey Tookie. How are you?
1: I'm doing great, thanks. How are you?
0: I'm good. You could not have picked a show where it's an easy thing to choreograph. You had to pick a show where a horse is involved. What sold you on this?
1: Well, I like to say that the show picked me from the very first introduction of this project. I was like, this sounds fascinating, challenging, and I'm in. Let's do it. Yeah, it's such a unique project. I think the fact that a lot of the story is told through dance and like contemporary dance, which doesn't happen in a musical often, and then that these dancers are portraying horses and the majesty of horses, it's like, I was like, how am I going to do this? And let's go. That's how I felt about it.
0: Can I tell you that when I first heard about it, and I hope you don't mind me saying this to you, I did imagine the pantomime horse, like the you know, the two halves, and someone has to be the front,
1: yeah, someone has to be the back half.
0: Yeah, that, I have to say, when I first heard about it, I figured that's what was going on here.
1: Well, exactly, and I think that's the misconception. I was like, we want to do this show without, there's been beautiful things done about horses, you know, with headpieces and puppetry and, yeah, some comical ones too, but the idea of just the athleticism of bodies moving in space and to portray these animals, yeah, it's definitely different than the back end of a horse, for sure.
0: Thanks be to God. Let me ask you this then, and this may be a bit of a challenge. Given that this is, you know, being heard on radio and podcasting, can you possibly describe for people who haven't seen the show how you portray the horse and the horses?
1: Well, I studied a lot of horse movement. I haven't been able to be in front of so many live horses. I have when I could, but it's just watching video. And the first thing I was fascinated with is what is similar, what are the parallels between horses and dancers, like movement-wise, personality-wise, gesture and quality. And for me, it was like the feet, you know, like in the dirt, how they kind of kick them back. It's very much like a dancer, a ballet dancer at the bar, kind of warming up their feet. In dancers, actually, a step called pas de cheval, which means step of the horse. So there's like these little, like for it was me, it was the feet. It was the neck, you know, like the shaking of a head or like the exposing of the neckline. Yeah, and then it's like, it's really the movement, the sweeping movement, and the fact that they can just command so much space. I think those were the things I went off of to start creating the movement.
0: So I haven't seen the show, so you have dancers sort of emulating the movements of the horse, and that's how the audience feels the horse.
1: Well, the dancers are the horses, and our lead, Keanu, is playing Northern Dancer, and he doesn't sing or speak, but he's on stage the entire show. I think he goes off stage for maybe 30 seconds here or there. And he's in the scenes with the actors and they're responding to him. So his movement, quality, his expression, the way he's holding his physicality, what he's doing is moving the story forward. And he has this emotional journey that we can follow. It's the underdog story. You know, no one wanted him. He had a temperament. he was flirty. He didn't play by the rules, but he was fast and he was strong and he loved to run. So all of these qualities come out in the dancers. And so mostly Keanu, he holds a lot of the acting scenes with the actors. But the dancers as well, we had to develop characters. Like, you are this horse, but it's not only movement. It's like, what kind of personality do you have? So there's a lot of development that went into it. But they are dressed, Well, I'm going to let you see the show, but they look like horses without having horse costumes on, if you will.
0: I once spoke to this fellow who played a dog in a play, and he eventually admitted to me that one of the things that he had to get over was feeling a little silly.
1: Yeah.
0: How have those conversations gone with Keanu? I mean, that's a lot for you as a choreographer to have to talk him through.
1: For sure. And I think that's a lot of the play in the creation process. I mean, we've been lucky. Him and I have worked together on this project for 10 years. Off and on, of course. It's never been consistent. But the growth for both of us in the character work and in the getting over the silliness. Like, you have to really make a lot of mistakes before you land on something that's like, ah, that makes sense. That's nuanced enough that we can understand it and it's not silly.
0: Did you know this story at all, the Northern Dancer story? It was new to me.
1: No, Northern Dancer was new to me. And I have a lot of Canadian pride. And once I heard the story, I was like, wow, this is really remarkable. This horse was represented like the hope of an entire nation. At the time, everyone knew of this horse. He ended up in the Canadian, he was the athlete of the year in 1964 as an animal, the only animal that's ever been, you know, the athlete of the year. And since I heard of him, I relate to the story. I relate to the underdogness, the no one thinks that Canadians can, that whole kind of like representation, which I don't really believe in. But it's really the proving everyone wrong, which I think is the heart of the story.
0: Because it's worth mentioning, not only are you a Canadian in these big sort of American and world spaces that we're going to get to in just a second, but you're not even like Toronto, Montreal, Vancouver. I mean, you grew up in Edmonton at your mom's dance studio, Shelley's Dance Studio, which I found out is still open, still going.
1: Yes, she's like 55 years strong. My mom is a force. Yeah.
0: How old were you when you first were brought in there and started dancing?
1: Well, my mom's first dance studio was in the basement of our house. So I was born literally into the dance floor or on the dance floor. So I don't remember life without it. I started dancing probably way too early just because I was around. I was probably like 2.5 when I started like dabbling in it. And I remember being 8 years old and telling my mom, I am going to do this professionally. Like I knew. And now being a mom and having an 11-year-old, I really feel the moment when I was like, Mom, this is what I'm going to do. Like, that was my path. I loved it from the get-go.
0: Do you remember that? Do you remember knowing at 8?
1: I do. And that's really, to me now thinking about it, I'm like, it's one of the memories, like it's a very core memory of me knowing it and telling her and her kind of giggling. But of course, supporting me.
0: What happened that made you do it and say that to her?
1: I think like watching, like I would watch the older dancers and then like, you know, watching, you know, movies or anytime. I never got to watch live theater. I was in Edmonton, you know, there wasn't as much that I was exposed to as far as live performance besides my mom's dancers and what they performed. But I remember seeing a show in Las Vegas called Splash, which is hilarious because it's an older show, obviously. But I just remember thinking, like, people can do this for a living? Like, this can be your job? So, yeah, I don't really know, but it was definitely something just inside of me that I felt really was true. Yeah.
0: Did you love it? Did you love dancing yourself?
1: I loved dancing. I never dreamed of choreographing or I didn't really think anything outside of dancing because dance made me feel the most alive and the most like myself. And I loved that I always felt like I could tell stories better through movement than I ever could through words. So I think it was in a form of expression that I loved early on, which I guess then looking back kind of lends itself to becoming a choreographer and director.
0: You were pretty serious in ballet though for a really long time. Very talented at ballet. You got to pretty high levels in that. You represented Canada overseas on that. Typically, when I've spoken to really high level ballet dancers before in the past, that's kind of the only thing they do, and it's kind of the only thing they're allowed to do. What I loved reading about you was while you were doing high level ballet, you were also doing baton twirling, Scottish Highland dancing, German dancing, and Chinese dance and tap. What's going on?
1: What's going on there is being the daughter of a dance studio owner. And literally, my mom, I will say this, she wanted me to try everything. And, you know, she'd be like, a teacher would come up to her and be like, I think you should have a Highland dance at your studio. And she'd go, okay, let's try it. Stacy will take it. And I just loved it all. So it's not a normal upbringing. I'm going to tell you, when I tell even my like friends in the business that I did all that, they're like, there's no way. I'm like, absolutely. I did every style, not every style, but I did a lot of different things growing up.
0: Does it help you out as you get older? You're like, are you, do you ever find yourself in situations where knowing Scottish Highland dance comes in handy?
1: Well, I know whenever I hear a bagpipe, I instantly want to break out in a, yeah, in a Highland fling. So I'm fun at parties. I don't know. There's been some, you know, like they have special skills at auditions. They'll be like, well, do you have any special skills? And I remember being at the Bette Midler audition and her saying, do you have any special skills? And some, I was thinking like, do I have any special skills? Because it was pretty normal that I did all these things. So I didn't think they were special. And someone was put up their hand and did, they started tap dancing. I'm like, that's not special. Everyone tap dances. So I put up my hand and I was like, oh, I can twirl a baton. And she was like, you can? Like, do you have it here? And I was like, and we were actually auditioning at Celine's Theater at the time. So, because it was possibly going to go in there. So I did have my baton for some weird reason. So I twirled baton in front of Bette Midler. That's not what got me ahead at all. But, you know, these random things, I think they're always fun stories. And but I do think that everything informs you, you know, as a as an artist, as a person, and as a creator. Like, I do think I have a bit of a broader scope on just, you know, I don't know if it's taking risks or trying new things or not labeling myself. I think a lot of time as a dancer and as a creator, you get kind of labeled like, oh, you do Broadway shows or you do contemporary dance or you do film and television. And I feel like my upbringing prepared me to kind of open whatever doors and walk through them and try them out. And I really value that in my experience because it's kept it really interesting and it's kept me learning and growing. And that's really important to me.
0: If I had a loonie for every time someone said I baton twirled in front of Bette Midler, I tell you, I'd be a rich man. It's true. I'm Tom Power. This is Q. You're listening to my conversation with Emmy-nominated director and choreographer, Edmonton, Alberta's own Stacy Tukey, who is directing and choreographing this new choreographing this new musical called Dancer, all about the famous Canadian racehorse Northern Dancer, who is the first Canadian-bred racehorse to win the Kentucky Derby. The musical is kind of a triumph over adversity story. Northern Dancer was a smaller horse, a bit stubborn. Stacy has also had to overcome a lot of adversity in her own life. At 17, she was riding high in ballet, representing Canada overseas. And then something devastating happened when Stacy was performing in London in the UK. That's where we pick things up.
1: Yeah. Such a pivotal moment in my life. And as a young artist, I, like you said, was so focused. I trained in all different styles, but ballet was where my heart was. I felt like it was the epitome of professional dance. Like, that was elite, elite. And I happened to get a lot of opportunity in it. And so I was at the Adeline Jenny Awards, which is a prestigious competition. And I've been suffering from what I thought was shin splints, you know, which is pain in your shins. And I was working through it for a couple of years, truthfully. When I got over to London, I was dancing and it was, you know, like a lot of buildings in London, concrete. And I was jumping on point doing a variation. And I got off stage and I went into shock. And I said to my ballet teacher, I feel like my legs are bending, like my shin bones feel like they're bending. And she was like, what are you talking about? Long story short, I got rushed home and put in front of a panel of doctors who found out that I not only had stress fractures through both my tibia, but they were like halfway through both of my tibia bones. They almost looked like someone had taken, you know, a bite out of a cookie instead of a little sliver line of a fracture. And the doctors were really amazed that I could even walk, let alone be jumping on point, you know, the day before. And they said, you're so lucky. You could have at any time taken a step and your shin bone could have snapped completely in half. And that's a surgery that ends walking, you know, without a serious limp, let alone dancing. Like, you would have had I would have had a pin from my ankle to my knee connecting my shin bones. So I'm 17 and I've never taken a day off dance. I've danced through every injury I've ever had, huge pain tolerance, work ethic, all the above, and thinking I'm about to embark on my professional career, and the doctor says, you have to take a year off dance. You cannot walk. We don't want to cast your legs because we don't want you to lose your muscle, but you're like in a wheelchair. Like, you can't actually be on your legs.
2: You were in a wheelchair for the year?
1: Not for the entire year, but for a part of it, and then learning how to stay off of them. So no activity. Like, I was allowed to swim, but I wasn't allowed to be on my legs.
2: What's the mental part of that?
1: Awful. It's depression. Like, now I recognize this. This was in the early 90s, so no one was talking about depression. But I was a young girl that everything was going really well, and I was able to overcome so many obstacles that I thought, there is no limit. You know, I'm going to make my dreams come true. And I was a fighter. I still am a fighter. But that moment in time, you're 17, your world is crushed. I watched all my friends go off and do what they were doing, and I felt like I would never catch up, you know? So it was a bottom point for me that luckily I found the strength to go, okay, there's two ways this can go. I can give up completely and crumble into a mess, or I can overcome it and do what I can do. And I started working a lot with just swimming and doing what I can, and mentors, really, teachers and people and friends that were like, you can heal and do this. And I was able to come back.
2: But like, what had to change so that didn't happen again? Like, what had to change so you were able to dance?
1: Well, for someone that would dance, like, you know, 5 to 8 hours, you know, a night. Like, I just danced so much every day to nothing, to literally feeling like that was my world. Like, you know, when you're young, you have what you know, and that's what I knew. And so it was complete devastation for me. And it looked like, in that moment, everyone tells you, you know, it's going to be okay. It's going to be okay. But it does not feel okay. And you never think you're going to get out of it. And it's something that I feel really passionate about, working with young dancers now, being able to be by their side when they're going through something like that and sit with them in the pain and the agony of that.
2: You've been with dancers who have gone through something similar to what you've gone through?
1: Well, not necessarily similar, but it's one of, I run a pre-professional program and I work with young dancers all the time. And that's just part of dance. It's getting injured, you know? It's another thing, bring it back to the show. It's why we relate to these horses, you know?
2: Horses,
1: it's like you feel like you're so replaceable, I guess.
2: And your life can be over. Your life, not quite literally like a horse, but your life can be over if you
1: get injured. Exactly. And also just learning to take care. Like, you have to change everything about how you listen to your body. And that's something that we can ignore when we're young because we think we're invincible. But then you get older, and I've had 7 surgeries in my body. I've had 5 hip surgeries, like 3 total hip replacements, because of pushing my body the way I did. So my shins were only my first kind of sign of paying attention, you know.
2: So after that, are you when you go back to dancing again, are you dancing, not doing 5-8 hours a night? Are you doing an hour? You know, are you cautious?
1: It was a slow entry back in, but then I was lucky. Like, the bones did heal. The body's resilient, you know? Like, it was a very serious injury, and I stopped at the right time, and I had to listen to my doctors, and I did a drastic change of literally non-weight-bearing from all that dancing. So the bones healed, and I was able to make a full

0: famously Celine Dion for many years as part of her Vegas residency. You must have been delighted to see. I don't know. I have friends of mine who have played with people at that level, played music with that people, and I've asked them about them, and they go, "Oh, I never meet them. they're in another room.
1: Yes, exactly.
0: I stand behind them and I wink at them and play bass, but I never see them." So I'm about to ask you about the Celine, but it's entirely possible that was or did you guys get to know each other a little bit? Or?
1: Oh, she was very personable, and she treated her dancers like they were family. So we were very close with her and the process, and she was so generous and caring and giving, and unlike any other celebrity I have ever worked for. And I will scream from the top of a mountain how amazing she is. Yeah, it's
0: tell
1: it's
0: me a story.
1: So nice.
0: Tell me about it. Tell me a story about working on that
1: there's
0: show.
1: Just so many stories. One that comes to mind is again, back to injury. I promise I was healthy in my career at some points. during the show, I had sprained my ankle. So I had done a jump, and we were on a steel raked stage. So it's kind of on an angle, which is very difficult to dance on. And I was in a new spot, and doesn't matter. But I had rolled my ankle, and it was very painful. And I kind of finished the routine, and I kind of limped off stage. And I happened to be stage left, and Celine was coming around she had a quick change, and she was coming back on to sing another song. And backstage, she has a little entourage, right? She has, like, her brother is a stage manager flashing a flashlight. Wardrobe's kind of holding her dress. They're fixing her hair. And then she's just, like, this little parade coming around the corner. And I was in the corner, like, biting my finger, trying not to scream and make a scene. And she noticed, and she kind of, you know, stopped her entourage, and she walked over to me. She knelt down. She's like, "Are you okay?" And I was like, "Yeah, I just think I sprained my ankle." She kissed my foot and then went on stage to sing a song. I am not kidding you. I was like, Celine just kissed my ankle, like my sweaty dancer foot. And that's the kind of person she was. Like, she, the real deal through and through. Yeah.
0: But geez, though, not to bring it back to that too much, but that you had an injury that almost took your livelihood away, and you were able to come back. What in the name of God went through your head when you saw that she couldn't sing anymore and then came back?
1: I honestly could hardly speak. I mean, I've known from the inside of what she was going through with the syndrome she had, but when I watched the documentary, I was paralyzed with just, like, sadness, deep, deep sadness. And also, like, just watching the bravery of sharing her journey and then seeing her standing on the Eiffel Tower singing. I was just like, she, again, too, like the epitome of strength and overcoming obstacles. And I mean, just, I really have no words to explain it. She's a powerful woman, and that is just showing how powerful she is.
0: I think you both are. By I think both of you coming back from that is pretty incredible. Canadian, see? Tough as nails.
1: See?
0: That's the first part of my conversation with Stacey Tookie, the Edmonton-born choreographer, educator, and director, telling a beautiful and absurd and hilarious story about Celine Dion, and then talking a little bit about Celine's return in Paris. If you want to hear more about Celine Dion's return in Paris, our sister show Commotion was there. They traveled to Paris. 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Coming up, Stacey's going to tell you about how deception and forgery is what led to her job on So You Think You Can Dance, plus music from British Columbia's own True Mountain Laurel. 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

0: I'm Tom Power. You're listening to Q. You're in the middle of my conversation with Stacey Tookey, dancer and choreographer and director from Edmonton, Alberta. She was on So You Think You Can Dance Canada, and then So You Think You Can Dance the American Version, which is this massive dance competition show that kind of took over the world. Right now, she's directing and choreographing a new musical called Dancer in Toronto, which is all about the racehorse Northern Dancer, who was the first Canadian-bred racehorse to win the Kentucky Derby. But Stacey's life really changed. It became very visible when she got the choreographing job on So You Think You Can Dance Canada. I thought it was interesting that she hadn't done any professional choreography before she got that gig. And she'll tell you the story. It wouldn't have happened at all without some pretty serious deception and I would say forgery from her husband. That's where we pick things up. Here's Stacey Tookey.
1: You know, it's one of those things that's I like to share because I think everyone thinks that things happen in a certain way, and they really just don't, especially, I think, in all careers. But in my experience, like I said, I was dancing professionally, and I always loved creating. I choreographed on students and my friends and anyone I could, and I worked alongside a lot of choreographers as an associate. But I hadn't really done any of my own choreographic work because I wasn't there in my career. And So You Think You Can Dance was on in America, and it was coming to Canada. And my mom, of course, having her studio, she told me they called me to see if they could rent my studio for some rehearsal space. I'm like, Mom, that's great. That's going to be great publicity. So happy for Canadian dance. I saw what it's done to dancers in the States. So I'm just so excited. So I tell my husband, well, he was my partner at the time, but I said, So You Think It's Coming to Canada? And he was like, oh, that's awesome. First words out of his mouth, well, you should choreograph on the show. And I said, he's an actor. And I said, put my hand in his face and I said, you don't know what you're talking about. That's a dumb idea. And the next day I come home from work and he's like, so, you know, are you going to submit for the show? And I'm like, first of all, I don't know who's casting it. I don't know anything about it. And I'm not a choreographer. About a week later, I came home from work and he said, okay, don't be mad at me. And I said, oh gosh, what? And he handed me a piece of paper from behind his back that he had printed out, and it was a response email that he had sent to the casting director of So You Think You Can Dance Canada, pretending to be me.
0: Pretending to be you, not
1: yes.
0: saying like I'm her husband,
1: nope,
0: she's great.
1: No, nope.
0: Pretending. Oh,
1: this
0: good.
1: Is me.
0: So
1: this
0: identity
1: is...
0: theft is what you're
1: yes.
0: telling me about here.
1: Yeah, so basically,
0: right, okay.
1: yes, I'm totally revealing everything. He loves this story, by the way. To this day, he still loves this story, of course, because it makes him look awesome. He is awesome, by the way. But so he basically wrote this email because he knows me. I was, you know, I'm not super, you know, I don't know who's super confident in themselves at that age, but I basically wouldn't have never done that. And he wrote a letter just saying like, this is kind of what I've done and this is what I'd like to do. And sent it off. And sure enough, I got a call a week later from the executive producer. And she said, can we, you know, see your reel? You know, and I was like, my reel, my choreographic reel. I don't have a reel. I don't have a body of work yet. But of course, we don't say anything. I get to work on a reel. I pulled all my friends together, professional dancers, and I choreographed a bunch of different things, edited it all together, filmed it, edited it. You know how much work that is. Sent it off and was just like, I did that. You know, and you're like, you have to take risks. And I did that. And yeah, I shortly after got a call saying that I was hired on the show. And that's how my choreographic career started. I had never done anything really, truly professionally. And my first time was on national television.
0: And not just in national television. So You Think You Can Dance is like, how many 90-second things do you have to choreograph per episode?
1: Well, it depends on what you're hired for. Like anywhere between one and, you can do one and two, sometimes in a group number. But I worked on the American show for 10 years and overlapping with the Canadian show for as long as we had it. I think it was 4 or 5 seasons. I'm not sure. So it was a lot of duets. It was a lot of minute and a half pieces over the span of the time.
0: Did you have one thing you were trying to do in all of them? Like, did you have a North Star? Like, no matter what, I have to do all these different pieces. I've never done this before, but I have to do all these different pieces. As long as they're X, we're okay?
1: Yes, absolutely. And that was, as long as people watching are feeling something, then I'm doing my job. I want them to experience, like be swept away in 90 seconds to be able to feel something that they can connect to. Now, sometimes they give you a story. Okay, so this story is about this, you know, whatever it might be, the situation between these two people, and that story might connect with them. Sometimes it's about like, I just want them to feel joy or love or feel like they want to like grab the person next to them and like really tell them how much they appreciate them, or like, what are the emotions we can evoke through dance? I think is always made me excited. Like, how can I make you feel something that you can't even quite explain why you're feeling it? That's always been my North Star. So if someone walks away and they're like, I was weeping, or, oh my gosh, like I felt like I was a part of the piece, or like, it's, for me, it's a visceral experience taking in art. I think for me, that's the magic. And I think it's also what I've always chased as a performer. It never was, I mean, obviously you're building resume and you're getting jobs, but it, for me, it was like the feeling. And what I mean by like feeling the most alive is like feeling the most range of emotions and human experience.
0: Yeah.
1: And that's really what I love to do through storytelling, through choreography.
0: You mentioned earlier you do some work behind the scenes with dancers and mentoring dancers.
1: Mm-hmm.
0: And we talked a little bit about the physical nature of this work, you know, the risk of injury that can just derail your career entirely, exhaustion.
1: Mm-hmm.
0: How is the mental piece for dancers at that level?
1: It's so interesting that you bring this up, because this is what my programming, a huge part of my programming is the wellness component of young dancers that has not been focused on the way it needed to be, at least when I was dancing. And now we're coming around realizing we're in a world that is challenging in so many ways, especially in a mental capacity. And we, you know, since COVID and all the things, you know, it's been a lot of mental health issues are now like coming up. And I've always felt that. I've experienced that myself. So like 10 years ago, I started the Protégé movement, which was dancers 13 and up. And just 6 years ago, I started the Bridge movement, which is a full 2-year pre-professional program for dancers that want to, you know, really step into their careers as like a different option than like a 4-year college program. And a huge component of it that I felt was important to amp up, that I didn't think anyone was really doing justice to, is the wellness, physical, mental. And so I'm a certified meditation teacher, as well as we have my mindset skills training. We do a lot of work on the self and reflecting and having time to process what it means to deal with rejection, to deal with injury, to deal with the pressure, the judgment that comes with being a physical performer. That,
0: are there challenges to dancers in the mental space that would be unique to them? Like, my guess would be perfectionism, maybe some body dysmorphia stuff.
1: Mm-hmm.
0: Like, would there be that sort of stuff?
1: Absolutely. Perfectionism is like one of the number ones. Comparison, social comparison to their peers, which also leads to a lot of the body dysmorphia and just really, really hard. We're really hard on ourselves. I think we can be generally, but I think dancers, you know, it's such a physical art and you're staring at a mirror. That's how you train, is by staring at yourself, you know. And as much as, you know, one of the best things you can do, and I do this in my programming, is take the mirrors away. Take the mirrors away, take social media away, take their phones away, and actually get them to tap into themselves without that. Because I feel like everyone needs a space to kind of get messy. And, dancers especially, you're in class, you're on stage, you're behind a camera, you're, you know, in an audition. There's not a lot of room for messiness. And I think that's where the growth is. That's where we discover what's missing to support ourselves. So that's the work I love digging into.
0: It's funny because it's such a messy job, though. You know, we were talking about how you have to allow yourself to look stupid to do it, or you have to risk looking like a horse.
1: Yeah.
0: You know, it's like something that most people would laugh and not be able to do. It's funny to me, or it's interesting to me, that there would be such an acceptance of like vulnerability and messiness around that and not the other parts of the life.
1: I think it takes like maturity too, like it's experience. If you think about teenagers, or like, you know, just think about the world that we are in right now where everything's posted on social media.
0: Yeah.
1: Everyone's scared to make a mistake or look silly, or, you know, there's not a lot of room for vulnerability, I think, for teens. And then you get, dance is being vulnerable. You step onto the stage, you step into the room, you're asked to be demonstrating something. Vulnerability is not knowing what to expect when you go to do something. And that's what we do all day. So I think I've seen, you know, I've been doing this professionally for 30 years, and I've seen such a difference in the past 10 years especially, but over those 30 years of how dancers are not able to be as vulnerable as I really think is helpful to be. Yeah.
0: What is your favorite part of this when you're making Dancer, when you're working with all these folks? It's hard, it's long hours, it's stressful, you run risk of physical and mental injury. It's tough. Mm. What makes it worthwhile for you?
1: Wow. I think it's the magic of, and it's so funny, we're just talking about vulnerability and uncertainty. There's something in the magic of the unexpectance of like how things are going to collide in a, let's take Dancer for example, and we're in this process and it's like, you know, we had our first preview and we're about to do another preview, but like no one knows the behind the scenes that like we've had people out sick and the tech wasn't working and this person, you know, went to the wrong spot and the lighting cue, they, you know, all these things that are going on. But then in all of that, when you see like these two actors having the scene, or you see these dancers flying across the stage and they're like, you know, athletes call it the flow state. I think the dancers have that too, where you're just like in the zone and you're like locked in, and there's something that feels so alive about it and so present. And going back to meditation, this is what fascinates me about the practice of being present. I think that's what keeps me coming back, is searching for that like beginner's mind, present, like how can we again and again experience something differently? So that didn't really answer your question, but for me, it's like,
0: it really did.
1: Okay.
0: It's the same reason that I hear I sometimes ask people why they drive motorcycles, and they say, if you see anything that makes me present.
1: Yes, yes.
0: The quest for presence is a beautiful reason to do anything.
1: Yes.
0: And I'm so glad your mom, without even asking, forced you to dance when you were 2.5 years old. Thanks for coming on. Congratulations.
1: Thank you so much. It was wonderful speaking with you.
0: That was the Emmy-nominated choreographer, director, and educator, Stacey Tukey. Stacey's from Edmonton, Alberta, and is directing and choreographing the new musical Dancer, the story of the first Canadian-bred horse to win the Kentucky Derby. That horse's name was Northern Dancer. That show is having its opening night at the Terminal Theatre in Toronto tonight. It's running there until November 1st. I'm Tom Power. You're listening to Q. Coming up, my conversation with Haley and Sam from the band True Mountain Laurel.
2: 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We'll have more of the program just ahead, then the BBC World Service is tonight at 11.
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0: I'm Tom Power. You're listening to Q. You might not want to admit this, but are there times you call up a friend and complain about another friend of them? Or like your siblings, like you might call your brother and complain about your sister, or vice versa, right? Or you might complain about your parents to your siblings, or you might complain about your coworkers to another coworker. It's an easy thing to feel bad about. But there are two musicians from Vancouver who wrote a song that might make you think a little differently about it. Haley Blay and Sam Lynch make up the band True Mountain Laurel. Haley and Sam have had like excellent solo careers, songwriters for years. They recently came together as a group. They sound a bit like this.

0: I'm such a big fan of the record. That's True Mountain Laurel and Bird of Prey. Haley Blay and Sam Lynch came by our Toronto studio to talk about the title track from that album. It's called Angel So Bad. A little bit about why they started their band in the first place. And yeah, then they make you think a little differently, maybe, about complaining about your friends. How are you?
1: So good.
2: Really good.
0: Nice to have you here.
1: So happy to be here.
2: Are you kidding?
0: We were talking earlier about how Haley said this thing to me when you came in. He said, we're very in sync. And I thought you were maybe, but you really are.
1: Yeah. Proof's in the pudding.
2: I love it.
0: This is really, really beautiful music. I mean, I'm not super surprised given your own individual songs, but it's really gorgeous. How did this, maybe I will just toss it out. How did this happen? How did you come together?
2: It was really fateful. Kind of something we didn't plan and still aren't really planning.
0: Were you friends before?
2: Oh, yeah. Yeah. For years. We've been friends for years.
1: Yeah. I think, you know, we're both from Vancouver and the community is pretty small and we've crossed paths with each other many times over the years. And then I actually played in Haley's band on a tour, a pretty long tour. Mm-hmm. And then here we are.
0: But what's the "and here we are"? Like, what is the what happened that it became a real thing?
2: Well, we both were kind of in the middle of starting the writing process of our third albums. And in like the interim of that, we were like both itching to just do a little bit something, shake it up.
1: Yeah.
2: And we went on a little writing retreat to LA together just to do it solo, separately, but stay in a house together. And every night we'd go.
0: That's Los Angeles, by the way.
2: Yeah, that is
0: Los Angeles.
2: Los Angeles. California.
0: Yeah. Okay, got
2: it. Yeah. Laurel Canyon, all that good stuff. And we'd come home every night and just be like, that was fun, but God, it's just nice hanging out with you. Like, I feel like we could.
0: You were writing individually.
2: Yeah. And so we said, let's get back to Vancouver and book a week where we stay in your amazing home. That's now I've moved in spiritually. I haunt the house. And let's just do our own writing, co-write. Like, let's do it for fun. No pressure.
1: Yeah.
2: Let's just see what happens. Experiment.
1: Which is just something that neither of us had ever really explored before. Like writing with other people.
0: You're both very, you both write in solitude?
1: Yeah. Generally.
2: Told you.
0: You guys are talking at the same time. It's freaking me out.
2: Told ya.
0: But what is this I read, Sam, then about, it was something I was reading about the project that said it was you push one another. It's an opportunity to push one another as songwriters. What does that mean?
1: Totally. I mean, I think we've both experienced that feeling of hitting a wall, and when it's just you with yourself, it's very easy to go, okay, well, I tried today, and time to do some laundry and mow the lawn and just move on to something else.
0: When the song's not coming.
1: Exactly, yeah. And so I think there's this element of accountability when you're sitting down with somebody and working on something that you're both equally invested in, which I think was the thing that set these songs apart, was going into it. We weren't saying, okay, let's write a song for me. Let's write a song for Haley.
2: Yeah.
1: It was just, let's just
2: write a song.
1: Write a song. And so it's so much easier to hold each other accountable than it is to just hold yourself accountable a lot of the time. And it's also such a refreshing experience to like hold a collection of songs with somebody else, which is something that I've never done before. Mm-hmm. So
0: for people who are only listening to this on the air, they won't be able to say that Haley and Sam have also, their hand gestures have also been the same. Their hands have been going in the same direction. The nails are not even the way your nails are painted the same, but like when Sam's been talking, you've been doing the same hand gestures that she did.
1: No.
0: And then every now and then when she was speaking, you would do this, you'd go, It's very lovely, actually. It's really lovely to see the fondness here.
1: I didn't even realize.
0: You guys are freaking me out. Haley, talk to me a little bit about what the song's about. But my understanding is, and I actually want to drill in this a little bit because I really like this idea, that gossip, which we are taught as children, don't gossip, maybe not all bad.
2: Mm-hmm. Gossip holds communities together.
0: Tell me.
2: Well, isn't that like a fact? Isn't there ancient communities that were like created and held and supported because people would talk about it? And that's how information was spread. And I think there's a connotation that it's negative. And I think that it's okay to have a safe space where you need to vent to your pal.
0: Yeah.
2: In our experience, it's really hard to be a perfect person.
1: Yeah,
2: there is an expectation.
1: There's so much pressure on you as a person existing in the world right now, as an artist, as a woman, to perfectly package your personhood and have it be morally pristine. and
0: to perfectly package your personhood and make it more
2: morally
0: pristine.
2: Yeah. Five times. Now say it again. Five times fast.
1: You know, it's just.
0: What does that mean?
1: Well, I think there is an expectation that I think holds a lot of gravity when you are an artist that's making something and then sharing it publicly, but also just a person that is, like, you know, interacting on the internet, and there's this footprint that exists, and there's just the line is so thin where there's this immense pressure to just be perfect and to have every take be just exactly right, and to articulate yourself just exactly right, and yeah, don't upset anybody, and don't. And I think, of course, there are it's a spectrum, you know, that exists, and there are extremes that go beyond this. Mm. But I think we were just sort of thinking about how, in a very big way and in a very small way, it's like you can't be perfect all the time. It's just so much. And yeah, I think with music as well, I think Haley and I had both had this experience in our solo projects that are both under our own names,
2: yeah,
1: where, you know, yeah, we're putting out a collection of songs, and the understanding is like, and this is who you are.
0: Yeah, it's a weird thing. You know? It's a weird thing. I've talked about this with mental health professionals.
1: Yeah.
0: It's a weird thing when you're job is your name.
1: Totally.
0: Yeah. When the person who has the job also has your name.
1: Yes.
0: Like, this, you know, I share a name with the person who has my job, but I don't know if I'm with this person.
1: Yeah.
0: You know what I mean?
1: Yeah. So I think in a big sense as well, we were just sort of thinking about that largely when we were writing these songs, and like how this project coming together and writing under this band name and all of that, how these songs feel like true representations of parts of us individually. But I think in writing them under this sort of understanding that they weren't Sam Lynch, they weren't Haley Blay, it allowed us to sort of explore these other parts of ourselves that still exist and did exist, and, you know, but just hold it with a little bit of a lighter touch and explore playfulness and joyfulness and cheekiness and, you know, all of those things that can feel kind of pigeonholing or something like that with your own name. Yeah.
0: I think I know what you mean. Like, there's an expectation that used to just be for sort of clergy and politicians, that they lead these completely unimpugned, perfect lives.
1: Yeah.
0: You know what I mean? And any moment, they need to be absolutely perfect all the time.
1: Yeah.
0: But strangely, that has, through the internet, that has now been passed on to artists.
1: Yeah.
0: And I would even argue passed on to everybody.
2: Everyone.
0: No matter matter who you are.
1: Yeah.
0: And Haley, I think your point, which I think is well made. I had a friend of mine who went through something like this recently, where kind of the worst case scenario happened to him, where, you know, he and another friend had a falling out, and that friend sort of broke the gossip trust circle. Like, he went around to all the people and was like, he said this about you, he said this about you, he said this about you, he said this about you.
1: Yeah.
0: And I remember talking to that friend about it. We were out for a walk not that long ago, and he said to me, you know, he said, like, it's really actually intimacy. Like, I didn't mean any of that stuff.
2: Sure.
0: I don't mean any of it. It's just a way, it's like, it's a way of showing love to this person.
2: Safe
0: that
2: space.
0: I trust them to get it out, because I don't really
2: 100%.
0: Feel it. And
2: yeah,
0: he said that to me. And it was funny, this song came around, because I was thinking about that like the social joy or the social function of gossip or talk.
2: Yeah. And if you think about the song, like, literally as a narrative, and you want to just like look at it in a little story, I think that it's the voice, the singer, the song, whatever,
1: the narrator,
2: is talking to a trusted source or a partner or someone, and they're saying, just because, like, maybe you view me as a bad person because I'm
1: talking
2: shit, but that's because I view you, like, this is an intimacy that I'm welcoming you into. Like, why do you think you need to be touched by an angel so bad? I can be a person for you. I can be a safe person for you. But, like, you're viewing it as a bad thing, and it's, sometimes it's a good thing that someone's trusting you with these secrets.
1: Yeah.
2: Secrets are secrets for a reason.
0: Yeah, and they serve a function in our society, as you said.
2: Yeah.
0: I think it's a great song.
1: Thank you.
0: It's great music. I'm really excited. I hope there's more music from you guys.
2: There sure is.
0: But I hope there's, like, continuing music from you guys.
2: I know. We're going to take it day by day, as we've been doing the entire time.
0: Fine by me. Would you mind saying who you are and introducing the song?
2: Yes. We are True Mountain Laurel,
1: and this is our new song, Angel So Bad.

That's True Mountain Laurel, Haley Blay, and Sam Lynch. The song is called Angel So Bad. It's also the name of their record. You can catch them on tour right now. For tickets, visit their website, whoistml.com. That is it for us today. Thank you so much for listening. My name is Tom Power. See you later.

0: 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The topic is magic. 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
3: Hello, welcome to Newsday on the BBC World Service with James Copnall in London and Anne Soy in Nairobi.
4: Elon Musk has suggested that the US government may have been behind Ukraine's struggle to access the SpaceX Starlink internet network. The restriction has been linked to Kyiv's ability to intercept Russian attacks. We'll get reaction from Kyiv.
3: Meanwhile, the Ukrainian president has said that he feels betrayed by Donald Trump after the US president lifted sanctions on Russian diesel and announced an energy ceasefire. With Mr. Zelensky due to meet European allies later today, what more might they have to offer?
4: We'll also look at recent demonstrations in Tirana. Thousands of students protested, throwing Molotov cocktails and attacking the education ministry.
3: And Isaac Fennin will bring us all the action and the many goals from last night's Champions League matches after this latest bulletin of World News.
5: BBC News with Govinda Gill. Elon Musk has suggested that the Trump administration may be behind the impaired access of Ukrainian weapons to the Starlink internet network, affecting Kyiv's ability to intercept Russian attacks. The owner of SpaceX said any move to limit Ukraine's use of his company's military-grade satellite communications network, Starshield, was a decision by the US military and ultimately Donald Trump. From Kyiv, Dan Johnson reports.
6: Mr. Zelensky told the Financial Times he was angry about a dangerous withdrawal of intelligence and a restriction on military access to Starlink. Ukraine is convinced intelligence has been deliberately withheld because of the deepening row with the White House, which saw Donald Trump call for President Zelensky to go and threaten to stop sharing information if he didn't agree to halt attacks on Russian oil refineries. Ukraine says it has respected the energy ceasefire, but Russia has continued targeting the Ukrainian power network, leaving hundreds of thousands of people without electricity. Russia launched more attacks overnight, killing five people across the country.
5: President Volodymyr Zelensky also said Ukraine will restart strikes on Russian oil refineries after Donald Trump's recent lifting of sanctions on Russian diesel and the energy ceasefire Moscow has so far ignored. A BBC investigation has found that there has been no public outcome to hundreds of incidents of deaths and injuries attributed to the Israeli military, even though the Israel Defense Forces said it would investigate. There have been 254 such incidents in Gaza, Lebanon, the West Bank and Israel, in which the IDF was accused of harm. BBC Verify's Merlin Thomas reports.
7: We combed through thousands of news reports and identified hundreds of incidents in which the Israeli military has said it's investigating after being accused of killing or injuring people. The incidents all happened since the start of the Gaza War, which was triggered by the Hamas-led attacks on the 7th of October 2023. The Israeli military often says it's looking into an incident, but very rarely do we then receive further information. Some of the cases we've identified are nearly 3 years old. The IDF told us it took every allegation raising concerns about conduct with the utmost seriousness.
5: Mass protests have taken place in cities across Colombia against policies of the new right-wing government. Marches organised by labour unions and social movements took place in the capital, Bogotá, Cali, Bucaramanga, as well as Medellín, where this man was demonstrating.
8: Es el reclamo a que el pueblo tiene derecho a vivir mejor.
9: It is our demand that people have the right to live better, that there must be social justice, decent wages. That is what we are fighting for in the streets, and what the current president has clearly said he is going to wipe out. All those rights.
5: BBC News. Brazil's Senate has approved a constitutional amendment to reduce the working week from 6 days to five. It also approved a reduction in working hours from 44 to 40 hours per week. President Luiz Inácio Lula da Silva is hoping the move will give him momentum ahead of this month's runoff presidential vote against the right-wing candidate Flavio Bolsonaro. 72 retired US generals, admirals and other high-ranking military officers have urged the Pentagon to cancel plans to live-stream a death-by-firing squad execution. In an open letter, the group wrote that the public broadcasting of Army psychiatrist Nidal Hassan's death, slated for the 3rd of December, would be a barbaric abuse of authority and make a martyr of the mass shooter. Japanese and South Korean stock markets have fallen in early trading following higher than expected inflation figures from the US and an interest rate hike. Here's Archana Shukla.
10: Higher US rates make borrowing costlier worldwide, and that could weigh on the massive spending needed to build AI infrastructure. It adds to concerns raised by tech leaders who say financing could become a major headwind to the AI boom. Asian markets tilted heavily to technology stocks fell in trade on Thursday following a slump in US tech stocks. Japan's Nikkei slumped over 5%, with AI stocks suffering the biggest losses. Seoul's Kospi index fell 8%, with South Korea's chip giants Samsung and SK Hynix suffering heavy losses.
5: Animal behaviourists have found that dogs, like humans, connect sounds with shapes. According to the so-called Buber-Kiki effect, humans intuitively associate the made-up word buber with round shapes and kiki with spiky shapes. Researchers in Italy have now conducted an experiment with 70 pet dogs, and when they heard the word buber, a majority of canines looked at the round shape, and when they heard the word kiki, most concentrated on the spiky shape. BBC News.
3: Many thanks for those updates. 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
4: In the programme today, we're going to focus on the war in Ukraine and on a dramatic escalation of the protests in Albania. And we'll hear why Brazil has just cut the working week from 6 days to five.
3: You can send in your thoughts on any of those stories. Send us a WhatsApp or a text message on our usual number, which is +44 77 86 20 50 85.
4: Elon Musk has suggested that the US government may be behind restrictions on Ukrainian access to his company's military-grade satellite communications network, Starshield. This is a vital tool which allows the Ukrainian military to guide drones to Russian targets and also protect its own skies. Ukraine's President Volodymyr Zelensky said yesterday that he feels personally betrayed by his US counterpart Donald Trump after the US president recently lifted sanctions on Russian diesel and announced an energy ceasefire, which Russia has ignored. Now, President Zelensky says Ukraine will restart strikes on Russian oil refineries after President Trump's lifting of sanctions on Russian diesel and that energy ceasefire that Moscow has paid no heed to. Well, President Trump has denied that he threatened to stop sharing information with Ukraine unless it halted its attacks on Russian energy targets. To discuss all this, we can speak now to Alexander Mereshko, the chair of the Foreign Affairs Committee of the Ukrainian Parliament. Welcome to the programme. Why does it seem to be going so wrong with America?
11: Thank you for having me. Yes, we're having a new crisis in our relations, but I would say that we need to look at the events, unfolding events, in the context of the internal political struggle on the eve of the midterm elections in the United States. Seems like President Trump has problems with Iran, as a result of which gas prices went up in the United States, and before elections he needs somehow to explain it to his voters, and the best way to do, according to him, is to blame someone who is weaker in this regard. So he started to blame Ukraine for something for which we bear absolutely no responsibility.
4: But that is problematic for Ukraine, is it not? Because if President Trump thinks that's a vote winner, that might suggest that Ukraine's cause is less popular than you would like it to be, perhaps would need it to be with Americans.
11: Well, first of all, we are not feel betrayed by American people and American society. That's for sure. And for example, the recent example of support of Ukraine is the bill, Lindsey Graham bill passed in the Congress. So we see that the Congress is on our side, American public opinion, and in general, American people are on our side.
4: Can Ukraine thrive without the US? It can certainly survive. Can it thrive?
11: Well, just maybe several months ago, I would say that we are dependent and it's difficult to survive. But we have no choice. Sometimes we have to adapt to realities. Of course, we continue to be dependent in terms of American weaponry, which is sold to for us to our European friends and partners. We continue to be dependent in terms of sharing intelligence information. We're dependent in a sense that, for example, intelligence information and Starlink, they help to save lives of civilian population. So in this case, for us to survive will be more difficult without American support, but we will survive anyway.
4: Are people already dying because of the problems with accessing Starlink and because of that information sharing you were talking about?
11: Only this night we had Russian attacks against Ukrainian cities, and there are casualties. Several military operations were disrupted because of the problems with Starlink. And I don't know how many casualties we have at the moment, but in any case, it already has created a very dangerous situation for civilian lives and lives of our soldiers on the battlefield.
4: When President Zelensky talks about feeling personally betrayed by President Trump, isn't that quite a dangerous public position to take?
11: The thing is that, yes, when we're dealing with Mr. Trump, we have to take into consideration, so to speak, his frame of mind or his ego. Yeah, we have to be very careful with that. But at the same time, even between friends, we can criticize mistakes made by our friends. And President Trump has definitely made mistake, and his actions, yes, we feel, not only president, the whole Ukrainian society, we feel that we are betrayed by some actions of President Trump, and it was a huge mistake, and we're trying to help him to correct this mistake.
4: But calling it a betrayal, talking about a sense of personal betrayal, that's not likely to make him change his mind, is it?
11: President Trump, after all, is a president of a democratic country. He cannot ignore, for example, his voters. He cannot ignore American press. And that's also the root of the way in trying to make him to correct these mistakes.
4: You have talked then about a very changing relationship with the US. You talk about a new crisis. What then are Ukraine's options? Is it a greater dependence or closer ties with European allies?
11: Yeah, first of all, we continue to rely on help, assistance and support of our European allies, in particular the United Kingdom, because the UK Kingdom, after these events, it was really a reaction of true friend. The UK Prime Minister immediately offered military assistance, which will help to defend our civilian population during winter. So it's an excellent example to follow for other European countries. At the same time, we count on the UK support in terms of being a bridge between Ukraine and the administration of President Trump.
4: And in terms of the military response, are you expecting then to see Ukraine carrying out fairly widespread attacks on Russian oil refineries? Are we back then to that part of the war?
11: We have no choice but to continue to destroy our Russian oil refineries, because it's the only way how we can destroy a Russian war machine. These oil refineries are integral part of Russian war machine. And another reason for doing that, we don't have much leverage in terms of military sort of. And it's a good way to finally make Putin to at least think seriously about negotiations and possible ceasefire.
4: European Union leaders are meeting in Brussels later. We'll discuss, of course, support for Ukraine, perhaps sanctions for Russia. What would you like to see come out of that meeting?
11: First of all, we need a common joint strategy how to help Ukraine to survive during the winter. To do that, we need more air defense systems, of course. We need to continue to do what we're doing on the battlefield in terms of weakening Russian war machine. And, of course, we need to avoid humanitarian catastrophe, which Putin is trying to create in Ukrainian cities, in particular in Kyiv.
4: Alexander Mereshko, Chair of the Foreign Affairs Committee of the Ukrainian Parliament. Thank you very much indeed for speaking to us live on Newsday.
3: Let's now go to Brussels, where European leaders are expected to meet later today, promising to tighten sanctions on Russia and providing more support for Ukraine. Our correspondent for Europe, Nick Beek, is there for us. Nick, so now President Zelensky is trying to show up support from Europe. What kind of support can Ukraine look forward to?
12: Well, Anne, I think certainly that President Zelensky in the short term is looking for more of the same. So the sort of encouragement and support that Andy Burnham of the UK showed yesterday, and the Europeans are hoping that they can be a bit of a bridge in trying to repair the relationship between President Zelensky and President Trump, because I mean it looks like it's at its worst point since that Oval Office bust up more than 18 months ago. So in the short term he would want support for that, and I think also if it is the case that the Americans are withholding intelligence and that the Ukrainian access to Starlink, Elon Musk's company, that has been restricted, they would certainly want that to be repaired and they'd want that to be reinstated. So this big European summit today is more about some of the bigger issues around Europe, but certainly for President Zelensky, he wants things to change quickly. And it, of course, comes at a time when the Europeans say they're trying to put pressure on Vladimir Putin, but President Trump is saying that actually you need to bring President Trump to the negotiating table, and that's why he's done this deal on diesel, for example.
3: Sounds quite busy where you are. I can see a number of leaders arriving, being received at the door as they go in to the meeting room there. From what you're hearing on the ground, Nick, how has that support been shaping up? What indications are there so far from European leaders?
12: Well, they're trying to work on another round of sanctions. This would be the 23rd sanctions package that the Europeans have put together targeting Russian assets. But, I mean, just one indication, Anne, of how the Americans and the Europeans really aren't on the same page at the moment. It's been reported in the Financial Times that during these talks that have been going on in Miami between Ukrainians, Russians, officials, Americans and others, that the US was suggesting that some frozen assets belonging to Moscow could be unfrozen, that the Americans would look after them, and this would serve as some sort of incentive for President Putin to stop attacking Ukraine and come to the negotiating table. And again, the Europeans privately are saying, well, that's complete madness, because that doesn't give any incentive for him to stop, and it's just really capitulating to him. So, yeah, let's see what the European leaders say today. President Zelensky himself, I should say, is in Brussels over the next 2 days, and tomorrow he will be sort of front and center of the discussions at the summit.
3: Many thanks for giving us those updates. Our Europe correspondent there, Nick Beek, joining us from Brussels.
4: You're listening to Newsday on the BBC World Service with Anne in Nairobi. I'm James in London. Here are our main headlines. As we've been hearing, President Volodymyr Zelensky says Ukraine will restart strikes on Russian oil refineries after US President Donald Trump lifted sanctions on Russian diesel and declared an energy ceasefire that Moscow has so far ignored. Also, the BBC has found that investigations by the Israeli military into hundreds of recent deaths and injuries attributed to the IDF have yet to lead to a public outcome. And animal behaviourists have found that dogs, just like humans, connect sounds with shapes.
3: 18 minutes past the hour now. Let's get some sports news from Isaac Fennin.
13: Yeah, so we told you on Tuesday, was it Wednesday morning, about the interesting comments from Manchester United defender Lisandro Martinez, who spoke out against the club's hierarchy for not strengthening the squad in the summer after they were beaten 2-0 by Atletico Madrid. He's actually released a statement on social media saying that he spoke out of anger and frustration when launching that scathing attack. on Wednesday night in the Champions League, plenty of goals, 46 to be exact from the nine matches. The match of the evening was between Paris Saint-Germain and Manchester City, and Paris Saint-Germain, the reigning champions, produced a fantastic performance. They won 4-2. They were 3-0 up in the first half. Pep Guardiola, the former City boss, was in attendance for the first time since he left the club as manager last season. It is also City's first home match since they were found guilty of breaching the Premier League's financial regulations. And in around about 4 hours' time, the Rugby League World Cup kicks off. It's actually taking place in Australia, New Zealand and Papua New Guinea, where I don't know if you know this, but it is the only country, Papua New Guinea, in the world where Rugby League is the national sport.
4: I did not know that.
13: Yeah.
4: Are they going to win then?
13: Probably not.
4: Oh, okay.
13: But, you know, listen,
4: who knows?
13: Taking part, right? That counts.
4: It's always been my philosophy, certainly.
13: Yeah.
4: I'm not a high-level sportsman, though. Adifanen, thank you very much indeed. Now, Brazil's Senate has just cut the national work week from 6 days to 5. Jana Shukran, a business desk in Singapore, has been looking into it. That's a pretty big shift in how the country is going to operate. So tell us, take us through the changes.
14: Absolutely. You know, I was just looking at some of the comments coming in on social media after this was released, and the worker class, they are extremely happy that they will have an extra day of break to rest and relax and, you know, live their lives. But, you know, the other, the businesses, etc., are not very happy because they've only been given 14 months to adapt, and they say that their costs and profit margins will get extremely squeezed, and there could be, you know, that cost may somehow get passed on. But it certainly is a massive change in how Brazil works, because historically only one day of break in the week, and now that has been abolished, that system has been abolished. Even the standard work week, number of hours that people work, has been cut down from 44 hours to 40 hours, and the new law says that the hours must be cut without cutting salaries and employee wages. So positive definitely for the formal formal sector, which is about 50 to 55% of the workforce in Brazil. The government puts a number of about 37 million workers. The informal workers who do ad hoc jobs, who do not have the job security, they'll be left out of the benefits of this. But it certainly brings Brazil at par with some of the other, you know, developed economies, as well as even in Latin America, who have now moved to 40-hour work weeks and 5 days of working.
4: Yeah, I know we're in the middle of election season in Brazil, are we not?
14: It is, just in a couple of days, and this change in policy comes right before that. So it definitely is election campaigning, and somewhere, you know, people think that it could work in favor of the leftist president Lula da Silva, who's seeking a re-term at the helm. And you know, it's very interesting the way it has played out. Lula da Silva has been pushing for this popular reform, you know, saying, you know, looking at the work class votes, and his competitor, right-wing Flavio Bolsonaro, has been opposing it for all through, calling it populist, electoralist, saying that, you know, it will hurt businesses. But because it was getting so much of popularity, about 70% of people who were voting, you know, in surveys were showing support for it, that just one day before the vote, you know, Bolsonaro actually changed his vote and supported the law change so that Lula doesn't get all the credit. So it certainly is becoming like a interesting turn to how elections are being played out in Brazil.
4: Yeah, Ashana, thank you very much indeed. And I was just thinking about this. I mean, you know, the charge that it's going to be populist, I suppose it might just be popular, right? I can imagine quite a lot of people thinking, yeah, a day less work a week, I'd go for that.
15: Well, popular with employees. I don't imagine that the employers would be smiling much about this. But certainly with employees, it's going to be such a change, drastic change in their work culture, isn't it?
4: Yeah, thinking about it, you know, if you're always working on a Saturday, say, and now suddenly the Saturday's free, or however it may work out. Also, the idea of election promises. I mean, you've got elections coming up next year in Kenya. What sort of things are candidates likely to be promising the voters, do you think?
15: Oh, well, it would be a lot of perhaps building of infrastructure, talking about rights as well, because, you know, during this administration, we have seen lots of protests and the killing of protesters as well. So I think that is going to take center stage, and as well as the economy. So those are the big topics, I believe, that are going to take centre stage in the campaigns once they start.
4: Yeah, we'll see if any of the politicians copy Brazil's example and go for a day less than the working week. But Chana Shukla on Episode Desk in Singapore, thank you.
15: On a second day of demonstrations in the Albanian capital, Tirana, thousands of students stormed the streets and were met with tear gas and water cannon from police. This was the sound outside the Prime Minister's residence. Students set a government building and two banks on fire, threw petrol bombs and set fire to bins. They are demanding the resignation of the Prime Minister, Edi Rama. For more on these dramatic events, I've been speaking to the Albanian political commentator, Ruel Domi.
16: You could argue that Albania is one of the most corrupt countries in Europe. And with all these corruption scandals, no wonder people take the streets, and students do that as well. And then on top of that, there's another layer added, which is the horrible conditions of the Albanian higher education system. So students have been demanding better conditions for years now in terms of their dorms and how higher education is funded and a lot of those other things. I think what tipped the entire situation is, in fact, the most recent scandal that erupted with the chief of the National Security of Albania, the intelligence services. She, in fact, was exposed with ties to organized crime in the country. And that on top of other scandals that have erupted with the Rama government over the past years. And I think that made people flow to the streets once again and demand the resignation of the government. Let's keep in mind for your audience that the protests against the current Rama government, the fourth Rama government, by the students began in July of 2026, so in the summer, for reasons unrelated to the current reason, which was the infamous Zvernets project where Jared Kushner was allegedly involved. And then it went from that to corruption and demands for the government to resign, demands for snap elections and a complete reformation of the Albanian political system.
15: Why do you think it's been particularly violent this time round? As you say, the protests have been going on for months, sporadically.
16: Yes, because it's rare for Albania to have these kinds of violent protests, but we've seen them before. In terms of why right now, I think it's a strategy, and the strategy is clear. The protests were not actually achieving anything, and less and less people were gathering in the streets to protest the government and hold up to those demands. In my view, at least, in order for them to keep this protest going, some factions of that protest, having lost a lot of the students, now they are resorting to violence to remain relevant. And I think that is what's going on there. What better time when the

0: Of that thus far. I mean, I would expect Prime Minister Rama to say something, but it's been 2 days that he hasn't said anything. And that may be an indicator that he's consulting deeply with Albania's allies, with the people that he has around him on what to do. So I would not be expected to see him resign. I would not be surprised with snap elections. They're tough because Albania already has a date for the new local elections, which are expected to take place, I believe, May of 2027. So that will be a good test on Mr. Rama's support among the general public. But again, it's tough to predict. But even before the violence, Mr. Rama had already introduced a couple of these like pseudo platforms to increase government accountability to its people, essentially like a public forum to connect the voters with the government. So they had already started to make moves, but like whether a big move is coming in terms of Mr. Rama's election or a snap election being announced, I am not quite sure. Time will tell. But I think that Rama and his government, they're smart enough in a way to understand that now they're dealing with a new political reality and they have to change things around. As to what those changes will be, I can't tell you. I can't predict that.
1: Albanian political commentator Ruel Domi there.
2: Is in on this, and from Amir from Sudan, who says France, Albania, Spain, India is a new global youth revolution taking shape. Interesting question indeed. 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
1: Hello, welcome to Newsday on the BBC World Service with James Copnall in London and Anne Soy in Nairobi.
2: We'll discuss the difficulties of providing education in a war zone, speaking to teachers in Gaza and southern Lebanon.
1: We will hear about the importance of biodiversity and whether we are close to meeting our global targets.
2: And the research showing dogs, like humans, associate sounds with shapes. First, though, this news.
6: BBC News with Govinda Gill. President Volodymyr Zelensky says Ukraine will restart strikes on Russian oil refineries after Donald Trump's recent lifting of sanctions on Russian diesel and the energy ceasefire Moscow has so far ignored. Overnight, Russia launched more attacks, killing 5 people across the country. Elon Musk has suggested that the Trump administration may be behind the internet slowdown that has affected Ukraine's ability to defend itself against Russian attacks. He said any disruptions to the Starshield military systems would be the responsibility of the US government. The BBC's found investigations by the Israeli military into hundreds of recent deaths and injuries attributed to the IDF have yet to lead to a public outcome. There have been more than 250 such incidents in Gaza, Lebanon, the West Bank and Israel. Reports are coming in of a school roof collapse in Pakistan. Hospital officials say at least 16 children and a teacher were killed when the roof of the Iqra private school in Peshawar city suddenly fell in. A search and rescue operation is underway. Brazil's Senate's reduced the working week from 6 days to 5. The reform was a key election promise by President Lula da Silva. It comes days ahead of this month's runoff presidential vote. Stock markets in Asia have fallen in early trading. Japan's Nikkei slumped by just over 5%, with AI stocks suffering the biggest losses. Seoul's Kospi index fell by 8%. Animal behaviourists have found that dogs, just like humans, connect sounds with shapes. According to the so-called Buber-Kiki effect, humans intuitively associate the made-up word buber with round shapes and kiki with spots.

0: spiky shapes. An experiment in Italy has shown dogs have the same response. That's the latest BBC News.
1: Thank you for those updates. Hello and welcome to Newsday on the BBC World Service, coming to you live from London with James Copnell and from Nairobi with me, Anne Soy.
2: In this next half hour, we will hear from Gaza and Lebanon as children return to school after disruptions caused by conflict. We'll hear about the Global Biodiversity Report set to be launched today by the UN Secretary General, and speak to a researcher after the news that dogs can associate sounds with shapes.
1: And as ever, we welcome your messages on any of the stories you hear on the programme. Our text number is +44 77 86 20 50 85.
2: We're going to start in the Middle East and speak about the problems conflict causes for education. In Gaza, the UN children's charity UNICEF is bringing 350,000 children back to learning after, in some cases, 3 years away from the classroom because of the conflict. But some 98% of school buildings there have been damaged or destroyed. It's a pretty big challenge. And in Lebanon, the education sector remains in crisis too. A UNICEF assessment found 436 damaged educational facilities across the country, of which 37 were destroyed.
1: So, where are the children studying, and what does education look like without regular electricity and infrastructure? We're joined by Sarah, an elementary school teacher at Al Rahma High School in the Nabatieh Governorate of southern Lebanon. Nabatieh is among the worst affected areas in southern Lebanon. Welcome to the program. Now, tell us about the kind of destruction that you have seen there of schools and what you're doing now as children return to school.
3: Good morning, Anne. Now in schools, they are partially destroyed. We are able to put the students in the classrooms. We are teaching them in the best way we can afford it. Surely some schools in the neighborhood are destroyed, but we still have the will that we need to educate our students.
1: And so, given that some schools were destroyed, what makeshift structures have you put up, or how are you dealing with the classrooms that have been destroyed and you have children who are coming to school to learn? Are you setting up tents, for example, for them?
3: No, they chose other buildings so that the building would be appropriate for them. The minimum classroom equipments are in the building, and they are doing well. We are not using tents. We are using the buildings that are affordable.
1: And it's not just about infrastructure. These children have been through a lot. Some of them have lost their family members. How is it for them as they return to school?
3: Believe me that they are hopeful. They are happy to be back to their normal life despite the loss that they have. We are implementing with them the social-emotional learning so that they can speak up about their emotions. We are holding their hands so that they can clear up their minds so that they can learn in a better way. Also, we have the counseling section. It's doing great job with them, with their families also, so that we can teach them in the best way we can.
1: I imagine that play is, you know, among the things that are important
3: Surely.
1: In dealing with the impact,
3: Surely.
1: Of the psychosocial impact.
3: They are playing. We are giving them the chance to draw, to express their emotions in the most appropriate way, and the same way not to indulge in the sadness that they have. It's okay to feel sad. It's okay to feel that you want your parents, but in a way, we can still continue our life in the best way. Despite everything we are going through, and they are responding to such work with them.
1: And this is not the first war in your country, and
3: no.
1: I wonder what lessons you have carried forward from previous wars, and you know, just trying to rebuild and trying to get back to somewhat normal after war.
3: This is the third war in 3 years. because we have the schools that are that were in the occupied part now. This is their third war. So we are planning for the learning loss that they have in these 3 years, in a way that we are tackling their needs concerning the reading part, because it's the most important section in our education. Since the student is able to read, he is able to do anything else. We are also talking to their parents to know how to deal with their kids. We are doing great job with the most important thing, that we are working on the emotional side as well as the educational part.
1: What kind of support do you need?
3: The support that we need is related to the maybe we would talk about the curriculum in a way that we have to think across the country, not only here in the south, because the students are found in most schools. They aren't only in the south. Most of them left the south and went to Beirut, for example. We need something concerning the curriculum. How are we going to deal with such students? For example, for the official exams that we have here in Lebanon for grades 9 and 12, take into consideration these students. What are we going to do with these students? For the kids, make extra time for the playing part, for the arts, which we all know that the arts section is one of the ways to heal students from their losses and from their bad feelings, for example.
1: Many thanks for speaking to us, Sarah. There, an elementary school teacher at Al Rahman High School in the Nabatieh Governorate, Southern Lebanon.
2: Saran, half an hour ago on the programme, we were hearing from the head of the Foreign Affairs Committee in the Ukrainian Parliament about the seemingly ruptured relationship between Ukraine and the US, and he put a lot of it down to domestic US politics, with the midterm elections approaching very fast. Well, polls show an advantage for Democrats in those elections. Both chambers of Congress are currently controlled by Republicans, but Democrats are now hoping they can flip vulnerable seats in the House of Representatives and take control of the US Senate. Now, the state of Iowa has voted three times for Donald Trump, a sign of a deepening conservative base. But with prices rising and policies some voters may not like coming from the Trump administration, could the state flip to the Democrats? Our North America editor, Sarah Smith, sent this report from Iowa.
4: It's often the case that the sitting president's party takes a battering in the midterm elections. But this year's opinion polls are suggesting an oversized advantage for Democrats. And that's because voters blame Donald Trump directly for the cost of living and the war in Iran. Game day at the Kinnick Stadium in Iowa City sees the Hawkeyes taking on Ohio State at American College Football. And the party starts early, hours before kickoff in the car park. There is beer, hot dogs, and even a whole alligator roasting on a barbecue.
5: We smoked it for about four and a half hours. Now we wrapped it in bacon.
4: The Hawkeyes are the clearly acknowledged underdogs here. Winding his way through the crowd is Josh Turek, the Democratic candidate for Senate from Iowa. He's a former Paralympian basketball player who's in a wheelchair, shaking as many hands and trying to win over as many voters as he can, because this is a really tight race here in Iowa.
6: There we go, go Hawks.
7: Yeah, thank you guys. Thanks for all the support.
4: If you win here, that would be quite something.
8: Oh, I think that Iowans are uniquely struggling and hurting, and so I think they're ready for change. I mean, the tariffs have hurt Iowa more than any other state. The war in Iran, gas prices, diesel prices.
4: That's the distinctive sound of vintage engines at the Oskaloosa Classic Car Show in southeastern Iowa. Models like this bright red 1968 Camaro are gleaming in the morning sun.
9: Well, it's original.
4: It's a
9: Z28. There was like 24, 25 of them built.
4: Their owner's obvious pride, marred only by the increased cost of the premium fuel that keeps them on the road. Gene Fox told me how his life has changed.
9: You don't go out and eat as much, so it affects everything you do. We've got kids that live in Kansas City, and we don't go down and see them as much, but hopefully it's not forever.
4: And who do you blame for it?
9: I hate to say that, but our government.
4: And your president?
9: I guess it's a start.
6: When I'm on the ballot, people show up and you always win. When I'm not on the ballot, 45% fewer people show up. So I'm asking you to do me one favor. Pretend I'm on the ballot, please. We got to go and win this.
4: Donald Trump is insisting on leading the Republican campaign, even if many of his candidates don't want to be seen anywhere near a president with record low approval ratings. He could well be deterring more voters than he attracts.
10: I think it definitely puts voters off. There's no doubt about that. And I do think it probably raises the Democratic side to a level that isn't always there just because it's Donald Trump.
11: Oh, he's got us in the war. He's got prices, groceries high, sky high, gas sky high. I can't call him what I'd like to.
4: Will voters blame him for the high prices?
11: Yes, I think so.
12: Prices are up everywhere and families are getting squeezed. So here's what I'm doing about it.
4: The Republican Senate candidate, Ashley Hinson, has voted to support the war in Iran 7 times in Congress. But like other Republicans in tough races, she's now trying to distance herself from the conflict.
12: It's why I've called for an immediate and successful end to the war in Iran so that families can see some relief at the pump and at the checkout line.
4: We're driving through Iowa and there are cornfields to the left of me, cornfields to the right of me, just about as far as you can see. This is absolutely classic American Midwest agricultural state where farmers are really feeling the pain from petrol, diesel, fertilizer price increases. Farmer Jason Rogers stepped off his combine harvester to speak to me. He voted for Donald Trump 2 years ago and has since seen his own costs rise due to a war he doesn't believe the US should be engaged in.
13: He did start the war in Iran, which I will say I don't think we probably should be in that one. I don't think that we need to be a policeman of the world anyways.
4: If you were looking at Republican candidates who had supported the war in Iran, who had voted with Donald Trump on that, would that affect your thinking?
13: No, it's not just one thing that's going to disqualify for somebody for me voting for him. I mean, we don't make all the right choices all the time either, you know? If you tell me that you've made every decision in your life correct and you've never made a mistake, you're a liar.
4: I've heard repeatedly across Iowa from voters who feel their country is on the wrong track, but who, like Jason, don't plan to change their vote as a result. Opinion polls do suggest a surge for Democrats, but they may not be able to rely solely on Donald Trump's low approval ratings to boost their vote.
2: And North America editor Sarah Smith in Iowa there. Lots of serious and very interesting politics. I was stuck on one detail. Roasted alligator covered in bacon, I think. Anne, will you serve that? Would you eat that?
1: I don't know. It struck me as well. But, you know, I have tried crocodile meat. It is served here in Nairobi.
2: How was that?
1: It's white meat. I was surprised. And it tastes more like fish. Yeah. And, you know, talking of Nairobi, Isaac Fennin is here with some news from Kenya.
14: Yes, indeed, because the World Athletics president, Sebastian Coe, hopes holding the 2029 World Championships in Nairobi will create a legacy for Africa. The Kenyan capital is set to become the first African city to host, with Mr. Coe believing it will pave the way for more major events across the continent in future. Athletics' leading official also said the country is making progress in its fight against doping and insisted that the gene testing system he introduced to regulate female competition remains critical to defend women's sport. The BBC's Peter Mwangangi spoke to him in Nairobi and began by explaining why the city was chosen as a world championship venue.
15: We always said that at the right time, in the right city, with the right structures, with the right government support, with the right funding in place, have that opportunity to build our sport to an even higher level in the continent. And the legacy behind it is important because it's a hard legacy of a new facility, but it's also the softer legacy, the human capital that you build up, because it's really important that countries are able to deliver those championships and more championships going forward.
16: What is your assessment of what needs to be done by Kenya between now and 2029?
15: A lot. But I would be saying that at this stage to any host city. Look, the World Championships is hugely important to world athletics. It's at this moment accounts for well over 90% of our revenues. And those revenues are critical because it allows us to build our development programs, our competition programs, new formats, innovation, certainly to fund as well as we possibly can our member federations. And a World Championships is complicated. You know, the 46 different disciplines, it's over 9 days, 2,000 athletes, and you want the kind of operational integration that gives every opportunity for the athlete to perform as well as they possibly can.
16: Last week, the president of the World Anti-Doping Agency, Vitold Banker, was here, and he said that Kenya must demonstrate that it is clean for those World Championships to be seen as credible. Now, since 2017, more than 140 Kenyan athletes have been suspended for doping. Given all of this and some criticism, how worried are you about the credibility of the 2029 World Championships?
15: Look, I'm always worrying about all issues related to integrity in our sport. When I became president, the first thing I did was to create the Athletics Integrity Unit. And at operational level, we work very, very closely with Kenya, and that's beginning to work. The challenge, of course, is the more tests you do and the greater levels of funding and the more sophisticated you become with the technology, the more you're probably going to catch. If you want to catch fish, you have to go fishing. I think over the long haul, numbers starting to reduce. We've certainly seen it in track. There still remain some challenges in the road events.
16: Speaking of testing, another part of your legacy has been the introduction of the SRY gene testing for the female category. The new regulations have had a restrictive impact on the ability of certain African athletes to compete. Now, I wonder how happy you are with the impact of those regulations, and do you believe that they have done the job that they were supposed to do?
15: The implementation of SRY testing is absolutely critical that we defend, and we defend properly, women's sport. Our women are box office. You know, in Kenya, athletes like Faith Kipyegon can't walk through city centres in Europe without people wanting to take photographs. They're very big, big figures. And the SRY testing was there to make sure that we are able to uphold the eligibility, female eligibility, that we can be absolutely clear about that demarcation. And also, none of those policies were implemented with anything in mind other than giving some certainty and the foundations of that integrity in all of our six continents.
14: That is Sebastian Coe, the president of World Athletics.
1: Isaac, many thanks. Now, today the United Nations Secretary General Antonio Guterres will launch a report on global biodiversity. The State of Biodiversity Action Report will set out how countries are progressing on the path towards the 2030 targets, which were set 4 years ago. This assessment comes ahead of a meeting in Yerevan in Armenia, where world leaders will discuss how to preserve the planet's wildlife. Astrid Schumacher is the Executive Secretary of the Convention on Biological Diversity and joins us now from Yerevan. Welcome to the program. Just tell us about the biodiversity targets that countries are working towards.
17: Yes, thank you, and good to be with you. So indeed, you mentioned already in 2022, 196 parties to the convention agreed on the plan to halt and reverse biodiversity loss by 2030. And so they agreed on 23 targets that are actually addressing the drivers of biodiversity loss, but also looking at finance for biodiversity and how we can use biodiversity sustainably. So one of the commitments that most people have heard about maybe is the 30 by 30 target. Where countries said they will protect 30% of all land, water, and ocean by 2030. So overall, I think those are targets that are really looking at a realignment of the economic system. They go well beyond just looking at individual species or endangered species.
1: Which ones are most under threat?
17: Well, you mean the species or, sorry?
1: The species.
17: Well, species are under threat around the world, and we are trying not to focus so much on the species per se, but we're trying to focus on biodiversity as a whole. So we're looking at the pressures driving biodiversity loss around the world. So there's, of course, agriculture and aquaculture, climate change, pollution, invasive alien species, and often just the overexploitation of species. So it varies around the world, but you know, for example, that in the Mediterranean, you have a heavy degree of overfishing. 80% of the Mediterranean is overfished, and fish stocks are struggling to even recover. So it varies around the world, but the assessment is that biodiversity is declining rapidly and action needs to accelerate.
1: You mentioned financing, and I wonder how that has been affected in a world today where there are crises in different parts of the world and a lot of governments, you know, donors are redirecting money to other things like defense.
17: Yeah, that is an issue. So we've seen aid budgets reduce around the world. That is true. We have finance targets in the convention and in our stocktake that we're going to do in Yerevan in the next couple of weeks, based on the global report that you have mentioned. We see that we're not on track on those finance targets in particular. So this competition for finance resources is an issue. It is between spending for security issues, spending for nature, spending for climate, etc. So we're trying to address that by focusing on the bigger picture, on the long-term goals, understanding that the loss of nature is accelerating and that every day we delay action, it becomes more expensive in a way to address it. And that the consequences of this nature loss are actually severe for our resiliency, the resilience of our economy, of individual companies, but also for health and well-being of citizens around the world.
1: Many thanks for speaking to us, Astrid Schumacher, Executive Secretary of the Convention on Biological Diversity.
2: You're listening to Newsday on the BBC World Service, live in Nairobi with Anne and in London with James. Now, animal behaviourists have found that dogs, just like humans, connect sounds with shapes. Now, that is something called the Buba-Kiki effect. Someone who has researched this is Joanne Archuli, Professor at the College of Health and Enablement at Flinders University in Australia. She joins us now from Adelaide. Welcome to the programme. Before we get into the animals, can you just explain the Buba-Kiki effect?
18: Sure. Hello there. It's nice to be with you. So the Buba-Kiki effect is referring to a relationship between sound and meaning. So the buba sounds tend to be associated with round shapes, and the kiki sounds tend to be associated with spiky shapes when you ask people what they think of these sounds.
2: Okay, so you say buba and they're more likely to think round. What do we know then about the research that has been done with dogs?
18: I'll just tell you one more thing about the research with humans, which came before the research with animals.
2: Sure.
18: Thinking about how this came about, researchers are wondering whether it might have something to do with the shape of your mouth when you make certain sounds. So when you say buba, your mouth is making more rounded shapes, whereas when you say kiki, the mouth is not making round shapes, if that makes sense. And then when we think about the way these words might be written, certainly in English, the letters in buba are more round and the letters in kiki are a bit more angular and sharp. So I think that's interesting to think about it that way from the human research.
2: Yeah. And the dogs?
18: Dogs. Okay. So I think this is really interesting. I don't do research with animals myself, but I have been reading about this Buba-Kiki research with chicks, baby chicks, and also dogs. So I think you're interested in the dog study because that's come up very recently. It seems that dogs, at least from this recent study, also seem to show a preference. So when presented with the buba sound, they tend to look at a screen showing a rounded sort of a shape more than they would look at a screen showing a spiky shape. And vice versa with kiki, they tend to look, when they hear that, they tend to look at the screen with the spiky object more than the screen with the round object.
2: And is that something that instinctively surprises you?
18: Yes and no. I would have to say, dogs live in the same world as humans and live very closely with their humans. And I'm wondering whether the dogs are actually tuning in to what humans are doing when they're naming objects in the environment, the sorts of sounds that go with objects that they hear their humans naming. And so I wonder whether dogs are tuning into their humans to learn these associations. But then when we think about the research with baby chicks, I'm wondering how that could be, because I'm not sure there are many chickens living with their humans, although some do.
2: Yeah. And does it work, thinking of humans, I guess, particularly, across languages? I mean, Booba, for example, is a pretty common name in lots of parts of Francophone West Africa. Do different languages also use Booba and Kiki?
18: Yes, it's not so much that the languages use them. These are made-up words, yeah. But it's more that when people are presented with those sorts of sounds and then given a choice between, you know, a round sort of looking thing or a spiky looking thing, what would they choose? And it does seem to be found across different languages and different cultures. I'm not sure I'd go as far as saying it's universal. I think there's been a few studies showing it's not found in certain languages, but it's certainly been found in many, many languages. Yeah.
2: Fascinating stuff. Joanne Archuli, thank you so much indeed. Professor at the College of Health and Enablement at Flinders University in Adelaide, Australia. That is about it for this edition of Newsday from all our teams in Nairobi, Singapore and London. Thanks very much indeed for your company, and bye-bye.
1: Bye-bye.
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23: But he's perhaps best known for Doctor Who, bringing it back after a 16-year absence by pitching it to a TV executive at a party.
22: We spoke to him about the future of the series and the prospect of a new Time Lord and companion.
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0: BBC News with Govinda Gill. President Volodymyr Zelensky says Ukraine will restart strikes on Russian oil refineries after Donald Trump's recent lifting of sanctions on Russian diesel and the energy ceasefire Moscow has so far ignored. Speaking to the Financial Times, Mr. Zelensky also raised concerns about potential new limits to US intelligence sharing. From Kyiv, Dan Johnson reports.
24: Mr. Zelensky told the Financial Times he was angry about a dangerous withdrawal of intelligence and a restriction on military access to Starlink. Its owner, Elon Musk, denied being responsible for limiting its speed of operation, saying Starshield, the military version of the system, which is used by Ukraine to guide its drones, was controlled by the US Defense Department. Ukraine is convinced intelligence has been deliberately withheld because of the deepening row with the White House, which saw Donald Trump call for President Zelensky to go and threaten to stop sharing information if he didn't agree to halt attacks on Russian oil refineries. Russia has continued targeting the Ukrainian power network, leaving hundreds of thousands of people without electricity.
0: Russia launched more attacks on Ukraine overnight, killing five people across the country. A BBC investigations found that there's been no public outcome to hundreds of incidents of deaths and injuries attributed to the Israeli military, even though the Israel Defense Forces said it would investigate. There have been 254 such incidents in Gaza, Lebanon, the West Bank and Israel. BBC Verified Merlin Thomas reports.
3: We combed through thousands of news reports and identified hundreds of incidents in which the Israeli military has said it's investigating after being accused of killing or injuring people. The Israeli military often says it's looking into an incident, but very rarely do we then receive further information. Some of the cases we've identified are nearly 3 years old. The IDF told us it took every allegation raising concerns about conduct with the utmost seriousness.
0: Reports are coming in of a school roof collapse in Pakistan. Hospital officials say at least 18 children and a teacher were killed when the roof of the Iqra private school in Peshawar suddenly fell in. Another 20 people were injured. Initial reports say children were in the classrooms at the time. Brazil's Senate's reduced the working week from 6 days to five. It fulfills a promise by President Lula days before he takes part in the runoff for the presidential election. Warren Bull reports.
5: This reform amends Brazil's constitution and includes a reduction in working hours from 44 to 40 hours per week. It was a key promise by Luiz Inácio Lula da Silva, a former union leader, when he was elected in 2022. He's hoping it will give him momentum ahead of this month's runoff presidential vote against the right-wing senator, Flávio Bolsonaro.
0: World News from the BBC. 72 retired US generals, admirals and other high-ranking military officers have urged the Pentagon to cancel plans to livestream a death by firing squad execution. In an open letter, the group wrote that the public broadcasting of Army psychiatrist Nidal Hassan's death, scheduled for the 3rd of December, would be a barbaric abuse of authority and make a martyr of the mass shooter. A new bridge that links China and North Korea has opened 12 years after it was built. China's foreign ministry said the new Yalu Bridge will further promote trade with North Korea, already its trading partner. More from Stephen McDonnell.
7: Customs buildings and connecting roads hadn't been completed on the North Korean side until recently. The delay was seen as an indicator of frosty relations, but the official opening appears to show a warming of ties between the countries. In recent years, North Korea has drawn closer to Russia, sending troops to join the invasion of Ukraine. China has responded with efforts to boost links with its traditional ally, including a visit to the North Korean capital by Xi Jinping in June this year.
0: The British government has warned Eritrea that its nationals could face a complete visa ban unless it agrees to take back more migrants who arrived illegally on small boats. The Interior Minister, Shabana Mahmood, said Eritrea had been given every chance, as she put it, to comply with Britain's request. Animal behaviourists have found that dogs, just like humans, connect sounds with shapes. According to the so-called Buba Kiki effect, humans intuitively associate the made-up word Buba with round shapes and Kiki with spiky shapes. Researchers in Italy have now conducted an experiment with 70 pet dogs. When they heard the word Buba, a majority of canines looked at the round shape. And when they heard the word Kiki, most concentrated on the spiky shape. That's the latest BBC News.
23: Welcome to the media show from the BBC World Service. This is Katie Razzle and Ros Atkins, and we'll be taking you inside the world of news and entertainment. This week on the media show, we sit down with Russell T Davies, the acclaimed screenwriter behind hits including Doctor Who.
8: He reflects on, well, a range of subjects, including the future of the Time Lord, his own route into TV, and he talks about the growing use of AI in screenwriting.
6: Russell T Davies is one of the UK's most influential television writers. Many of you may know him as the longtime showrunner and writer of the global hit Doctor Who.
8: He's also behind groundbreaking series such as It's a Sin and Years, as well as more recently Tiptoe, delivering stories for television that have gripped audiences and influenced British culture.
6: We spoke to him on the release of his new memoir and began by asking him about his childhood in Wales, where he says the TV was on all the time.
9: My mum and dad never switched it off, even if visitors came to the house. If they, we didn't often have visitors, really, but if they sat there and had a cup of tea, it would stay on. So I'm still the same. It's like modern televisions now switch themselves off, and I get very offended when they do this.
10: You just want to keep it on the whole time.
9: Well, why switch it off? You never know. And I love it because it's like when I'm working upstairs, I come down and there might be a funny bit of The Chase on, or there might be someone on This Morning with a heartbreaking problem. Do you know, I record the phone-ins on This Morning because at 11:30 every morning there's a phone-in, and not when it's my pet as a problem, obviously, I'm not interested in that, but oh, all life is there. All human life is there. I play it back about 6 o'clock at night. I love that thing. There's always something on.
11: Are you recording it simply for the pleasure of watching, or because you're also thinking about the scripts?
9: It's the phone-in specifically. I mean, sometimes, just a couple of times a year, you'll get an extraordinary human story or something very funny. One of my favourite ones about a year ago was a woman whose mother-in-law was insisting on wearing white to her wedding. And I'll get a script out of that one day. What a great little problem that is, of two women just at war. Brilliant. So, yeah, I love it for that kind of stuff.
11: When the TV was on at home, and of course some of what was on would have been drama, were you already thinking, that's something I'm interested in?
9: I don't think I was thinking that. I think that's too conscious a thought when you're young. And indeed, even in my teens, it was like, this is Swansea, and I'm at a comprehensive school. And I mean, there is some drama made in Swansea now and in South Wales, but in those days, you had to move to London to do it. Or there was Cardiff, but I felt you had to speak Welsh then to do that. I wasn't a Welsh speaker. I remember thinking in my 20s, thinking, shall I learn? Shall I do that? And maybe I should have. But so it was hard to consciously think of something you didn't even know existed. Existed as a job. If anything, the one thing that told me how it existed as a job was Doctor Who, because there's always been so much behind the scenes coverage of it. And there was a great book published in like 1973 called The Making of Doctor Who, which was all about the stars and the Daleks and the Cybermen, but it also went behind the scenes and told you what a producer did, who the writer was, and what a script editor was, and what a director did. And that's the first time. Imagine, we're head to toe with behind the scenes things now, but back then that was absolutely revelatory. So weirdly, that was the thing that pushed me in the right direction.
11: Have you got a copy of it?
9: No, I wish. Probably. Maybe if I delved in an attic somewhere. I wonder.
10: So you did, obviously, luckily for all of us, get your chance to start working in TV. But how did it come about? Was it that book that then sent you?
9: It was kind of sideways. I applied for every single BBC training course and got turned down by them all for 3 years, to the extent that I was so determined to work in television that I then wrote to them and complained. Like, how dare you turn me down? You're so
10: did cheap. Anyone write back?
9: I got written back to by the head of personnel, when it was called personnel, not HR, who said, come and meet me. Come, let's have a chat. I came to this very building. A very nice woman, can't remember her name, had a chat. She said, well, obviously we can't promise anything, but when the next round of appointments comes along, I'll keep an eye out for your name. I applied again. I got turned down again. So in the end, I was working in theatre in Cardiff, and a woman in that cast who was playing Peter Quinson in A Midsummer Night's Dream said, I've got an ex-pupil who's a producer at the BBC. He wants someone to work on children's shows for £50 a day. I'd love to tell you that television was the attractive part of this, but £50 a day when you're an overdrawn student was a fortune. Like, only like one day a week. That job was, it was a children's show presented by children, so they wanted someone on the studio floor to work with the children. So I was on cans, and the director was directing the cameras and the sound and the blah blah blah, but you wanted someone on the floor getting instructions, saying, make this funnier, make this faster, make this turn this way, turn that way. So I learned about what the cameras did, what the booms did, what everyone did. It was just the best training you could possibly have.
10: And when was the point, was it that job or a different job, where you started to learn what was needed to write for TV?
9: Well, that's funny, because although that was a magazine show, you still got a script. You still just got to say, here's a recipe, here's this, here's that. And then that lovely producer, Dave Evans, anyone who worked at BBC Wales would be smiling, remembering this man. He liked to drink. or two, they used to go out at BBC Wales drinking and lunchtime. They'd have 6 pints, 8 pints.
10: Goodness.
9: They never stopped. That, and the whole of television was like that then. And so one day in the afternoon, he just had a bit too much to drink. And he went, oh, I can't do this, Russ. Will you take this home and write this? So I took it home. And in those days, I had an electric typewriter. This is before word processors. An electric typewriter. Sounds like something I've made up. But it was an electric typewriter. Typed that out, handed it in. No, you know, no photocopies, no floppy disks or anything. Handed that in, and he liked it. And what I did was I got a bit bored with writing recipe game puzzle. So I started to put jokes in, and then and they built up, and then I put little cliffhangers in.
10: And did that go down well?
9: It did. It did. And then he said, please, will you write all the scripts after that? And then
10: did he give you a pay rise or not?
9: No, but it was more money just reviewing more work.
22: Maybe just an electric typewriter.
9: It was the BBC.
22: Upgrade.
9: There was no money going for it. But at the time, £50 for that was a fortune.
22: How then do we jump from you doing everything, including writing some scripts yeah. for children's programming, across to really big commissions, important commissions in the 90s?
9: Yes, I wrote and wrote and wrote and wrote. And then I trained at Granada. That was an amazing thing. I literally packed in my job at the BBC because Granada was 100 yards down the road.
10: Surely that was the golden age, Granada.
9: Well, oh, my God. I'm so lucky. On the day I started work at Granada, they just transmitted on the Monday, on the Sunday night, they transmitted the first episode of Prime Suspect. And that was the whole building was buzzing with. Then they made Cracker. That's when Coronation Street was getting 18 million, 20 million. And honestly, Granada, my first day's work, into a room with Paul Abbott and Kay Mellor, who within 3 years were ruling television. But that was the normal office at Granada. Sober, and they were so kind.
10: Because Kay Mellor, just to remind people, Band of Gold.
9: Kay Mellor, Band of Gold, the million shows she's done. Fat Friends, the musical, that was a glorious thing. She sadly passed away now, and just yeah.
10: and
9: the
10: Paul,
9: most wonderful woman.
10: And yeah. Paul Abbott?
9: Paul Abbott is Reckless, Shameless, State of Play, a million things. Just this was just before they'd wrote all those things. So they were still working on soap operas, but you could tell they were going to explode. So they are so friendly and so lovely. They kind of mentored me. Not officially mentored, just were nice. And you just began to realise that writers were real people and lived in the world and were nuts, but yeah, but also lovely people. So I began to see that that was alive. So then I left Granada just to go on the dole, but I knew I wanted to be a writer, and I, to be absolutely honest, I immediately got work and really haven't been out of work since.
10: You really haven't. And I guess the time where we started, we the world, started to notice you was Queer as Folk.
9: Yeah.
10: That so, was your hit. It was also a drama like we'd never seen before. Was
9: or
10: it?
9: Since.
10: Or since. Was it hard to get it commissioned in
9: the late
10: 90s?
9: Do you know what? That was easy. Oh, it sounds terrible, doesn't it? But that was Channel 4 actively looking to make something like that. It's incredible to think there hadn't been a drama with gay leading characters in it. I think at the time we had quite faint hopes for it because it was meant to go out at 9 o'clock, then people got itchy feet and it moved to 10 o'clock, and then people got itchy feet and it moved to 10:30 at night. That's when it was transmitted. Nothing's transmitted. No proper drama is shown at 10:30 at night. So to be honest, me and Nicola Schindler, my producer, who I've worked with ever since, who I adore, we kind of rolled our eyes and thought, oh, that's it. It's going to be watched by an old man and a dog and a drag queen.
10: How wrong you were.
9: And how, yeah. It's a funny thing about Queer as Folk. They genuinely said, when it went out, it had great viewing figures, but someone at Channel 4 did some research and said, actually, genuinely, the viewing figures are double this because people are secretly watching on their televisions in their bedrooms. Hmm. And believe you me, I've met all those people since. They've all come up to me and confessed. I can count them on my hand.
10: It was very difficult for us, Russell, because there's so many brilliant clips we could use from your programmes.
9: Thank you.
10: But we did decide to go with Tiptoe on Channel 4 just because it's the most recent.
9: Yeah.
10: Let's hear a clip from that. It's a conversation between two of the main characters, Leo and his friend Melba.
4: I have marched.
12: Now it's someone else's turn. One of those bright young things. They can man the barricades, or woman the barricades, or them the barricades. I mean, I'll be 60 next year. 60! And in a couple of years, I can retire and
4: remember the golden days.
13: You're kidding yourself, yeah? If there's a war, you're on the front line, my darling.
10: When you listen to your words, is it as easy to write these days? Is it always as easy to write? Is it very hard one?
9: I always think, well, I always find writing hard. I'm not a nurse or a teacher. That's hard work. But I do find writing hard, but I find dialogue easy. Not easy, but listen to me talk. It kind of flows out of me, doesn't it? It's like this is how I write, how I talk as well. So, and I know very much what I want to do when I come to a scene. Paul Abbott told me that many years ago when he was being my mentor. He said, one of the best bits of advice he ever gave me that isn't in the book, actually. I forgot to put this in. But he said to me there are 27 ways of writing a scene and you always know the right one.
10: And what were you trying to do in that particular
9: scene? That scene is very unsubtly. There's no nuance here. Laying out the agenda of the whole show. That's that they sit down two-thirds of the way through episode one and the show is about the creeping homophobia that's coming back into our lives, fuelled through that online voice that is driving the whole world mad, never mind the gay community. So that's Melba, that's played by the magnificent Paul Reiss, sitting there with Alan Cumming as Leo. Unashamedly saying, this is our problems, this is what's coming towards us. He practically spells out what happens in episode five in it. And I like being that bold. I think that's straightforward. It's like the drama is noisy and your drama is up against a cop show and a detective and a ghost and a vampire and a thriller. So actually, I really believe you'd sit there and go, this is what this show is about.
10: And you have worked quite a lot for Channel 4. Tiptoe was on Channel 4. Yeah. We've talked a bit in recent years about the issues facing the whole of British media, but when it comes to Channel 4, are you concerned about its predicament? There's so much pressure on finances. They're laying people off.
9: Concerned about all of them. I think the news that apparently the commissioning, drama and comedy commissioning are being collapsed into one job, I find that alarming, more for comedy than anything else, because I think as a comedy commissioner, you spend 20 years following comedians and stand-up and people as well, or people working on YouTube, and the voices of comedy are very distinct and need help. So I'm surprised that's being merged with drama. We all know what a good story is. It's much harder to know what a good comedian is. So I'm surprised at that. I think I also feel like I am old. I've been here before. I've faced the end of the world before because the budgets have gone, everything's changing, nothing's going to work anymore, and somehow we soldier on. It's like people often ask me, what's changed in your job? Because now we're in a digital streaming age. And so, you know, it's like the receptacles change, but actually my job is still sitting at home, typing at a story and thinking of speeches and characters. So in a way, that hasn't changed.
10: But if they're not, I mean, when you think back to Queer as Folk, you know, you're making a noise with these dramas. That's part. That's what channels have to do. And if Channel 4's making a bit less of a noise now, or no noise at all, that's
9: the hard
10: problem.
9: Yes. I mean, on the long term, and who knows? And although I work in the industry, I'm not holding myself as an industry expert, but I'm opinionated. And we're looking at massive cuts to the BBC and massive cuts to Channel 4. They're both national service, the public service broadcasters. Should they merge in some shape or form?
10: Would you like to see Channel 4 programmes on the iPlayer, for example?
9: Exactly, that kind of thing. I think the iPlayer is the great sleeping dog of the British industry, and with millions of programmes on there. And the fact it's not advertised enough or pushed. I was speaking to a young person in their 20s the other day, must have been about 23 or 24 years old, and we were talking about some show, and I said, oh, it's on the iPlayer, and he said, oh, I can't watch that, I haven't got an iPhone. And I just went, no, that's, and I thought, is that what young people think the iPlayer is, that it's wedded to iPhone technology? The fact that anyone could think that was quite alarming. I thought, God, the iPlayer's got to get a message out.
22: But just to be clear, would you like programmes that you've made for Channel 4 to be on iPlayer?
9: Very happily. I think the fact we can't get hold of programmes is still an amazing thing. I did a show called Years and Years. God knows where it is now. I did A Very English Scandal. I think that's gone. Talking about all those years of Granada, there are episodes from Granada of soap operas written by Paul Abbott and Kay Mellor. Sally Wainwright wrote hundreds of episodes for us. They're all locked away in a vault somewhere. And I just think, if you're a study of writing or the industry, God, those vaults should be opened up and seen. So I'm all for more accessibility for everything.
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23: Thank you for joining us on the BBC World Service.
22: We've talked about a lot of your shows. We haven't talked about one, which, of course, we need to get into, Doctor
9: Yes.
22: Who. I'm curious, who picked up the phone first of all to you and said, look, we're thinking about bringing it back. Would you like to get involved?
9: It was way back in 2003, I think. It was a party. One of my pieces of advice to everyone is go to the parties. Go to the, because actually that's where you meet people.
10: As long as you get the invite.
9: As long as you get the invite, exactly. But writers just sit at home all day. Go to the parties, you'll meet people. And there was a party to launch a show called Linda Green, starring Lisa Tarbuck, in Manchester, where Nicola, my producer, went up to Jane Tranter, who's the head of drama,
22: yes,
9: and said to Jane, Russell would love to bring back Doctor Who. And Jane Tranter tells this story. She says she looked across this room, which is a very drunk party, I seem to remember. It was quite mad. And she looked across the room and thought, oh, Doctor Who, that tall man over there, oh, that could work. Yeah, so isn't that strange? Just chance, in a way. Weird.
22: And that's, I'm strange, curious, especially having listened to you describe your first experiences of being on a TV set all those years before. Yeah. When you are running Doctor Who in its return. How are you on set? What things are you getting involved in? What things are you leaving to other people?
9: Well, as time goes on, I spend less time on set, but I would recommend to anyone spend the first 4 or 5 years of your career on set so that you learn everything. You never learn everything, but I kind of know how to tackle most problems. If you're falling behind, if they're raining, if it's whatever, I've got a solution to that. So actually, I'm probably getting in the way on set these days. And I will go on set.
22: But in those early days of Doctor Who, yeah. Are you right there going, no, no, no, not like this, like that?
9: No, mostly you tend to make sure the meeting's before.
22: Right.
9: And say all that stuff. Because actually, I used to dread going on a Doctor Who set because it was so expensive and so nightmarish. And explosions going on, people pulling themselves into prosthetics. It's more difficult than any other set. Every other show, people just walking right or left into the kitchen. The most exciting thing is they might get into a car. It's like everything else is simple compared to that show where not even a pen is real, not even a clipboard. A hat can scupper the entire production if it's a silly science fiction hat. So you may just make sure you have the meetings beforehand where you say don't give them a silly hat and then hope for the best.
10: And people listening and watching will know Doctor Who is no longer for now anyway.
9: How
10: concerned are you about the current situation? You stepping away, Disney stepping away?
9: Oh, no, it's literally out for tender now. They've just announced there's a CBeebies version coming out in 2027, the Doctor Who cartoon. And then it's out for tender. I'm not part of this process, but I think you'll start to see production with a brand new Doctor, a brand new companion. Yeah, summer next year. So that's not that far away, really.
10: But without you, Russell.
9: Oh, yeah. I'm not going to go back a third time. Get out.
10: Obviously also without Disney, there are quite a lot of series now. You know, the Holy Grail, really, is to get money from abroad. Yeah. We all know that. Do you have concerns about the kind of TV that leads to, though?
9: I do. That's why we made Tiptoe. Nicola and I made Tiptoe with no American money in it. And I think it must be the first show in 20 years with no co-production money in it. It was funded. Nicola's company is owned by ITV Studios, so they put money into it. And Channel 4 made the show, so they put money into it. That's a very small budget. I thought it looked lovely. I thought it said everything I wanted to say. I never felt short of money on it. It was handsome. It had some great stars in it. Everyone cut back. But that's a normal budget. And I do think we did that deliberately to say not everything has to be a massive street. Got a friend of mine, a writer I mentored for years, is now in New York with his own HBO show. And the budget is like, oh, I better not say the budget live on air because he'd kill me, but it's millions and millions and millions of pounds. And it's £13 million per episode. And like...
10: Well, actually.
9: Really. Or maybe it's dollars, but that's more or less the same these days. And that feels to me so out of control. That you've got to say, come and make something for £2 million. I mean, if you're sitting at home listening to this, £2 million sounds like a fortune. And it's not. That's a very small budget. And on that, let me also say, when people talk about television budgets, when you say a programme costs £2 million, that's £2 million going into Manchester to pay drivers and riggers and electricians and carpenters and actors and hotels and taxis and bars and supermarkets. So these things invest in a city in which they're made.
22: We wanted to ask you as well, Russell, about technology, something that's always been part of television, but perhaps more so...
9: You're going to throw two letters at me.
22: Well, I am in a minute, but actually I'm going to ask you about something just before that, which is that in years and years and in other work of yours as well, you've wrestled with the impact that technology is having on society and how we all interact with each other. As you write stories that are about some subjects which are contentious within society, has the experience of writing those stories as a public figure change? Do you feel like it's a more hostile environment in which to write the stories you want to tell?
9: I don't know the hostile environment towards me. I think the world is more hostile because of technology. Absolutely. Every single one of us walks around saying, what a terrible world. It's literally a phrase that we use every day in front of our children. What a terrible world, we say. And we're right. It is.
22: But it doesn't put you off writing about certain subjects. Or you don't feel like it's putting commissioners off commissioning you to write about certain subjects.
9: Oh, I mean, never know who doesn't want me in the room. That's fine, as long as someone does. But
22: well, as you predicted, we're going to ask you about two letters, AI. Yeah, yeah. Are you using it?
9: No, absolutely no. I haven't got ChatGPT, I haven't got anything. I know lots of writers who do use it, not as for writing. I don't know anyone who uses it for writing. I don't know how you use it for writing, but that's because I've never even tried it. I can't even schedule my diary on my phone.
10: But do you worry that in the end, at some point, as it improves and improves and improves, AI will start to replace writers?
9: Very much, and it probably is. It must be starting in America. Actually, okay, yes, I have heard stories of some writers using AI prompts to do a first draft, which I find shocking, because I think that's what you're... What are you paid for otherwise? What are you there to do? Where's your love of the writing? If you're doing that, but it's definitely on its way. We can see like little ants in front of a tidal wave as it comes across us.
10: Do you think it can ever recreate what you and other human writers can in terms of understanding humanity, which is effectively what you do.
9: My worry is that now in 2026, we're all going to say, no, it possibly can't. What's it going to say in 2036? In 3 years, we've seen it go whoosh and advance itself. So my worry is that when I'm writing, all I'm doing is scraping everything I've ever seen and scraping my own mind for every thought I've ever had. So its scraping is the same, really.
22: But if it's scraping the work that you've done, sitting there writing as you've done for many years, are you not concerned that, first of all, your intellectual property, your copyright will go? And B, in time, you might find there are machines out there doing a version of what you're doing, albeit not the same and not as good.
9: That's why I'm an ant in front of the tsunami. Not my best metaphor. AI would chuck that out, I think, really. It's give us something
10: better. Actually, AI would probably write that.
9: Yes, that is. It's a robot me doing that. But I think what we're looking at, the most interesting thing we're looking at, is the end of copyright. And now AI has gone and stolen every book.

0: for decades. So I think perhaps he hasn't worked in television for that long and might not be so fruity with an opinion in future. I bet my inbox went ping, ping, ping, ping, ping. So God knows what his was like.
1: Russell, we very much appreciate you coming on to the media show. Thank you for your time. Thanks. I must finish by asking you a question I know Katie and I are both wondering, which is the TV still on all of the time at home?
0: I'm away for a few days now, so I wouldn't do that in case the house burned down. I also believe in bad luck. So, but otherwise, yes, all the time. Yep.

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0: Coming up on the Happy Pod, we find out why a man in Nigeria danced for 7 days straight. Benjamin Daniel grooved almost non-stop for 168 hours. Plus, how Dolly Parton's dream for every child to grow up in a house full of books is gradually coming true. The 11-year-old chess prodigy, who's made history as the youngest woman grandmaster ever, and how a theatre worker went from sweeping the aisles to performing on stage. All that and more uplifting stories after this news summary.
1: BBC News with Govinda Gill. President Volodymyr Zelensky says that Ukraine will resume strikes on Russian oil refineries after Donald Trump's recent lifting of sanctions on Russian diesel and declared an energy ceasefire, which Moscow has so far ignored. Speaking to the Financial Times, Mr. Zelensky also raised concerns about potential new limits to US intelligence sharing. A BBC investigation has found that there's been no public outcome to hundreds of deaths and injuries attributed to the Israeli military, even though the Israel Defense Forces said it would investigate. There have been more than 250 such incidents in Gaza, Lebanon, the West Bank and Israel. At least 27 children and a teacher have been killed by the collapse of a school roof in Pakistan. Rescuers have been scrambling to dig out more people from the Iqra private school in Peshawar. Naval authorities in Romania say they're searching for 8 crew missing after a commercial vessel caught fire off its Black Sea coast, a key route for Ukrainian exports. The European Union says the area has become another front in Russia's war against Ukraine. Brazil's Senate has reduced the working week from 6 days to 5. The reform was a key election promise by President Lula da Silva. It comes days ahead of this month's runoff of presidential vote. Stock markets in Asia have fallen in early trading. Japan's Nikkei slumped by just over 5%, with AI stocks suffering the biggest losses. Seoul's Kospi index fell by 8%. A new bridge that links China and North Korea has opened 12 years after it was built. China is North Korea's largest trading partner. The bridge links China's northeastern border city of Dongdung with Sinizhu. BBC News.
0: This is the Happy Pod from the BBC World Service. I'm Helena Burke, and in this edition, we find out how and why a man in Nigeria danced for 7 days straight.
2: On the third day, I almost wanted to give up because the pain was hitting me deeply. But I always remembered where I started.

0: And I kept going. And I kept going.
1: We look at the impact of the millions of free books given to children by Dolly Parton and how her dream is now being expanded.
2: Let's share this dream that all children should grow up in a home full of books. You will never know unless you try.
1: The story of a theatre worker who's gone from sweeping the aisles to performing on centre stage. The 11-year-old chess prodigy who's made history as the youngest woman grandmaster ever. And how a man in Scotland played the long game, spending 25 years pulling off the perfect prank on his best mate.
3: Hi, Kevin. Remember me? And it was with a picture of someone wearing the top in London.
4: Who was the person?
3: I have no idea.
1: We begin in Nigeria, where a dancer has waltzed his way into the record books. Benjamin Daniel, or Ben Dancer as he's better known, shuffled, swayed and spun his way through 7 days of almost non-stop dancing. The 33-year-old was attempting to break the Guinness World Record for the longest dance marathon, using the challenge to highlight the struggles faced by professional dancers across Africa. I asked Ben what it was like to keep the rhythm going for 168 hours straight.
0: I started from the first day, the pain was intense. On the third day, I almost wanted to give up because the pain was hitting me deeply. But I always remembered where I started. I said, we have a target and we have to keep going. And I kept going. And I had the right team. They were there with me. They understood my goal.
1: Ben fell in love with dance as a child, and he's since built a career as a professional dancer in Nigeria. But his years in the industry showed him that there were some serious problems.
0: There are no structures that helps protect the dancers and then give them a sustainable and a long life. If you look at the situation of producers and writers in music, they get publishings, right? They have royalties that keeps them going even after their career. So for dancers, once you dance on a video set, once you dance maybe on a production, that's all. They just pay you for the production that you did, and that's all. You have to pay for your medicals because you have to take care of your body because our body is our tool, right? You pay for your rehearsal space. You have to pay for costumes and all of this. So by the time you come back, there's nothing much that you can live with.
1: Ben wanted to bring the world's attention to the plight of African dancers, so he knew he had to do something big. The current Guinness World Record for the longest dance marathon is 5 days and 7 hours. Ben knew that with enough training, he could beat it.
0: I was swimming for my breath control. I was boxing. I was doing weightlifting and I was doing cardio. I was doing yoga. So all of these things helped to prepare my body, prepare my mind for the 7 days pain I was about to embark on.
1: After 2 years of preparation, Ben took to the stage in the city of Lagos. The Guinness World Record rules stipulate that for every 1 hour of dancing, you can have 5 minutes of rest.
0: What I did was, I will dance for 8 hours, then have 14 minutes. So it is in that 14 minutes that I'll go to my resting room.
1: In those 40-minute breaks, Ben would sleep, use the toilet, and get checked by a medical team. But what about eating and drinking?
0: I was eating on the stage. You will see there's a little table by the side. While I'm still dancing, I'm still eating.
1: There were many times Ben wanted to give up as he felt his body or mind start to give way. But the constant stream of people coming to cheer him on kept him going.
0: They would come during their work time. They would drive to me. They would check if I'm still standing. Because at a point, people were doubting if I was going to make it. So they kept coming to check. So every time I see them, I get the courage to push. I feel like giving up. Whenever I see their faces and they laugh and they smile, even when I'm in pain, I will smile at them. I will thank them for coming. And I'm still dancing.
1: Ben is still waiting for his record to be officially ratified, but he's already achieved his bigger goal, shining a global spotlight on Africa's professional dancers.
0: Beyond dance as an entertainment, dancers are custodians of culture globally. For Africa, for every part of the world, dancers are custodians of culture. I knew that the victory was not for me alone. The whole world, the dancers, now they have a voice. There's new hope for the new generation.
1: Ben Dancer. The death of Dolly Parton 6 weeks ago sparked an outpouring of grief and love from across the world. But the Queen of Country wasn't just beloved for her music. Dolly was almost as well known for her philanthropy as she was for her songs. Since 1995, Dolly Parton's Imagination Library has been delivering free books to children every month. Today, the charity operates across 5 countries. In the wake of Dolly's passing, the scheme is now being expanded here in the UK, meaning tens of thousands more children will receive free books every month. Alfie Tobit has the details.
4: Growing up poor, with 11 siblings in rural Tennessee, books weren't a big part of Dolly Parton's childhood.
5: Well, we didn't have books in our home because there were so many of us kids, and Daddy told us not to bring books home because kids just chew on them, pee on them, and do whatever kids do. So he said, I can't afford to, you know, pay for books.
4: It was Dolly's father's inability to read or write that inspired her to do something about low literacy rates in the United States.
5: Now, he was one of the wisest men I've ever known, but I knew in my heart this inability to read probably kept him from seeing all his dreams come true. So inspiring kids to love to read became my passion and my mission.
4: In 1995, Dolly launched the Imagination Library in her hometown in Tennessee, sending a book a month via post to children from birth until they turned 5. The program grew rapidly.
6: Really, the Imagination Library only had humble ambitions at the beginning. It was only ever supposed to be for Dolly's local town. But, you know, it goes so well in the local town, it goes countywide, so well county-wise, it goes statewide. And today it's up to sending books to 1 in 5 children across America.
4: That's Steve Corris from Dolly's charity, the Dollywood Foundation. The Imagination Library was so successful in the US that it expanded into Canada in 2006, followed by the UK, then Australia, and most recently, Ireland. Steve says more than 340 million free books have now been given to children through the programme.
6: It's amazing. I mean, we continuously hear stories of families saying to us they can't really believe that it's such a great service, because it's a free book that gets delivered through the letterbox every month. And it's a real nudge reminder for parents and families to sit down with their children and read.
4: There's a robust body of research showing that reading to young children helps their cognitive, linguistic, and emotional development. Books can also teach children important lessons about values, like kindness and optimism, like Dolly's favourite Imagination Library book, The Little Engine That Could.
5: All the dolls and toy animals began to smile and cheer. Puff, puff, chug, chug, went the little blue engine. I think I can, I think I can, I think I can.
4: The Imagination Library is now being expanded in the UK. The programme, which currently operates in 3 boroughs in London, will soon be available in 10 boroughs. Steve Corris says this expansion will see an additional 120,000 children become eligible for a free book every month.
6: So really what we're trying to do across many London boroughs is to provide a community-wide experience for children to get involved in the programme, so that within a whole community you'll have the same children all then going to school having read the same books. We usually start off with communities enrolling 10-15% within their first 6 months of starting, but we know through other communities that we've worked with that, you know, we can get up to 80, even 90% of the local area becoming enrolled in the programme over time.
4: For London parents like Harriet and her daughter Sienna, the Imagination Library has been life-changing.
7: It looks at the sky, it looks at the ground. What do you think is about to shout?
8: There's a shark in the park!
7: There's a shark in the park! Next page. We read together every day, and that's been made possible because we get a book once a month. So it's made a huge difference.
9: And now that it's being expanded, what difference do you think it'll make overall for children in the capital?
7: This is going to make a world of a difference, because what it's going to mean is that parents don't have to worry about buying books, because buying books can be quite expensive.
4: Throughout her 60-year career, Dolly Parton sold over 100 million records, wrote more than 3,000 songs, and won 11 Grammy Awards. But the star said her greatest achievement was delivering books to children across the world.
5: Before he passed away, my daddy told me that the Imagination Library probably was the most important thing I'd ever done. Now, I can't tell you how much that meant to me, because I created the Imagination Library as a tribute to my daddy. Let's share this dream that all children should grow up in a home full of books. The first step is always the hardest, but you will never know unless you try.
1: The late Dolly Parton, ending that report by Alfie Tobit. To another performer now, this one on the other side of the world, in Australia. Ellen Ebbs was working as an usher at the Theatre Royal Sydney, helping people get to their seats and cleaning up after performances. As she watched the musicals, the 24-year-old dreamed of being on the stage herself. 2 months ago, Ellen stepped into the spotlight for the first time at the same theatre where she used to sweep the aisles, in a production of the classic musical Fiddler on the Roof. I spoke to Ellen about her journey from the stalls to the stage.
9: I came straight out of drama school, graduated, moved back home and was like, right, let's get, as we call, a muggle job. And I started working at Theatre Royal Sydney as an usher, and I loved it. I was like, this feels like a hack for a person that is trying to be in theatre, getting paid to watch shows every night and performers that I looked up to so much. And every night just felt like a free masterclass, to be honest.
1: And when you were in the theatre and the performance was going, were you ever imagining yourself up there on the stage?
9: I definitely was quietly manifesting it, but truly I would kind of tell myself, okay, maybe in like 5 years' time I would be up there.
1: Can you tell me about how you came to be cast in Fiddler on the Roof? You originally auditioned for a different role, didn't you? Not the role of Hodel that you ended up getting.
9: I did a self-tape and then I got called into the room and they called me back for Zeitel, which is actually the older sister. So I presented the Zeitel material, and then the next callback was actually the final, and that was with Jordan Fine, the director from the original Regent's Park open air production. And I presented the Zeitel material, and then he was like, okay, can you leave the room for 1 second? And I was like, oh god, what have I done? And then they actually got me to do the Hodel material. 2 weeks later, my agent called me, and I was on the way to dinner with my friend, and I was just like walking on the street, and she called me, and I was just like in complete shock. I like literally fell to the ground and like started crying, because I could not believe it, yeah, that I had booked the show.
1: What was opening night like? How did it feel when you first stepped out onto the stage in the same theatre where you used to work?
9: It was crazy. I've never felt a feeling like that. Even just coming into the wing, I got a wave of emotion that I wasn't really expecting, because the fire exit door is right near the wing, and like as an usher, you need to check the fire exits. And I would always take my time and, you know, look around, sit, look in the wings and like try to get a peek, because that was the closest you could get to the stage as an usher. And so when we walked on the stage, I was like, oh my God, I could just like see myself as an usher in that area. But this time I was performing. And then as soon as that curtain kind of lifted and I could just see a packed theater and just this wall of energy, and then I could see the ushers on the side, I just immediately, a tear came out of my eye, because I was just like, this is so crazy. Like, this is so full circle. And so, yeah, it came out in tears, because I couldn't hold it in. It was truly incredible.
1: And when you're on stage performing, do you ever see your old colleagues out in the stalls?
9: Yes, of course, every single night. And I used to love it, because I could see them. I'd be like, okay, there's Sienna at door one, James is at door two. I could see who was who and who was where. So I could like feel their energy and like cheering me on. And on the closing night on Saturday, just gone, it was so cute. They all came in for bows, and there was like 15 ushers on either side of stage left and right. screaming and cheering and all like filming. It was just so beautiful and really, really nice to have their support throughout the whole thing.
1: Ellen Ebbs. Coming up in this podcast, how two decades of mysterious emails and a missing football jersey came to a head.
3: I instantly knew it was the top. It was the top. I was just lost for words. I couldn't believe it. The fact that it was literally 25 years as well.
1: An 11-year-old girl has become the youngest chess player in history to achieve the title of Woman Grandmaster. Padana Sivanandan, who's from London, reached the milestone at the 46th Chess Olympiad in Uzbekistan. Lucy Atchison has the details.
10: When Padana Sivanandan sits down to face her opponents, the 11-year-old needs a booster seat to lift her high enough to see across the chessboard. But that hasn't stopped her reaching incredible heights. On September the 27th, Padana earned her third woman grandmaster norm at the annual Chess Olympiad in Samarkand. Norms are games at elite tournaments that count towards international titles. Securing her third norm meant Padana had met all the requirements to become a woman grandmaster.
11: I didn't really know that I got my final norm, and I didn't realise I was the youngest to do so either, but yeah, I was happy, and now I feel like it's kind of sunk in a bit.
10: Padana first started playing chess at the age of 5 during the COVID lockdown. After discovering an old set that belonged to her father, she quickly became fascinated by the game.
11: I really liked how the pieces looked, especially the knight and the queen, and I wanted to use them as toys outside of chess. But then my dad told me that the next person who got the board wouldn't be able to play chess properly, so instead he taught me the basics and how to play, and then I liked it, so from there I kept on playing.
10: By the age of 8, Padana had become the youngest player ever to draw against a grandmaster at a European championship. A year later, she became the youngest female player to beat one.
11: I kind of just kept going to tournaments and I enjoyed it as well. I had to learn a lot more about the game and still a lot more to learn now. And then I learned about concepts and things like that, and then I kind of just searched up videos on YouTube and just found them and saw what I liked, and I just enjoyed it.
10: While chess remains a male-dominated sport, female participation is growing rapidly. According to the International Chess Federation, the number of women and girls taking part is increasing across every region of the world. The Woman Grandmaster title is the highest female-only distinction in chess. The most prestigious achievement overall is the Open Grandmaster title, which can be earned by players of any gender. 44 women in history have achieved that honour. Could Padana become number 45? For now, the 11-year-old says she's taking things one move at a time.
11: I'm not sure what exactly is next. I don't think I have like a set aim. I just want to like keep playing tournaments and enjoying chess and see how far I can go.
1: Padana Sivanandan ending that report by Lucy Atchison. If you're under the age of 40, there's a good chance that most couples you know met on a dating app. But for many singles, swiping is more frustrating than fruitful. Mary Timby was feeling exactly this way when she decided to try and find love in a very old-fashioned way. On a whim, she flew from the US to Ireland for a matchmaking festival that's been bringing people together every year since 1857. There, she met Jason. My colleague Sheila Flynn spoke to the couple about their unconventional love story.
12: I had been to the festival 3 to 4 times in the past. I kind of gone back for the Irish traditional music and the culture. And I seen Mary in the matchmaker bar, and here we are today.
13: Mary, tell me what your first impressions were of the festival, whether it lived up to expectations or was different.
14: The culture here is just the warmth, and I felt really at home. I felt very welcomed. I had ran into a couple women from Jersey, and I told them, oh, there's this matchmaking festival in Lisdoonvarna. I think I'm going to stop by. And we just sort of joined forces and went to the festival together. The next day I woke up and my Irish Airbnb host said, How was it? Did you meet anyone? What'd you think? And I said, well, you know, it was kind of slow. The age group was older. And my Airbnb host said, you should go back tonight, because I heard that the younger folks come out at night. And I said, okay, I'll give it another try. So we are at the matchmaking bar, and I go to the bar to get a drink, and there's this handsome Irishman there. I was staying open. I didn't think much of it. And then he came up and said hello.
12: Yeah, I went over and introduced myself. A conversation was kind of flowing at the time, and it just felt really genuine connection. But unfortunately, I didn't have much time in my hands. So I got her name and I said, oh, sure, I might see you around.
14: And then the next day,
12: I found her on social media and I sent her a text and I said, look, here's my number. I'd like to maybe meet for a coffee. It wasn't nothing kind of over fancy or anything like that.
14: I'm glad you followed up.
12: Yeah.
13: And what had both of your expectations been about actually finding a match at the festival?
14: There is no formal program to this festival. You don't go and get matched. You go, you dance, you connect. And that's how the festival has been for 160 years.
13: So let's go back to your courtship and how it developed.
12: When I sent a message, I wasn't really expecting anything back. And so when I did get a response, I was shocked to myself. We were kind of just chatting for a while. And then I kind of asked Mary, was she around for much longer? And she actually told me that she was returning home. So I was a bit devastated about that. But then
14: I extended my trip for the boy. And we went to dinner and conversation just flowed and there was a connection. And I just kept extending my time here. I mean, we really were falling in love. I did eventually have to go home to real life. And that was so tough.
12: It was. It was hard. It was very hard.
14: Tears at the airport. It was very tough to start a long distance relationship. But it ended up being a really great opportunity for us to slow things down a little bit from the whirlwind.
13: Have you gotten responses from people saying, because of you, I got this idea to go to Lisdoonvarna?
14: I have received many messages saying, hey, I'm going to Lisdoonvarna because I saw your video. And I'm so excited for them and excited that they're taking that chance too. Put your phone down and put yourself out there and good things will come to you. You know, it may be at a matchmaking festival in Ireland, or it may be on a hike, or it may be on a boat ride. But I think just putting yourself out there is really the
12: exactly,
14: best advice
12: yeah.
14: we can give.
12: Sometimes you just got to take the leap forward and see how you go.
1: Mary Timby and Jason Mangan. We end this episode in Scotland with a prank between friends that lasted for a quarter of a century. It began in 2001 when Kevin Hill went searching for his favourite football top, a green and white Celtic strip with the name of his favourite player on the back. He couldn't find it. A few weeks later, he started to receive strange emails updating him about the jersey's whereabouts. Stephen Godden has the story.
15: Ian Wright's brief spell at Celtic at the turn of the century was a less celebrated chapter in the Arsenal legend's career. But for one fan, it brought together his two footballing loves in one perfect present.
3: My name's Kevin, massive Celtic fan. To have my absolute hero sign for us and be able to have his name on the back of my team's shirt is just amazing.
15: But to Kevin's school friend Chris, the strip provided an opportunity for some friendly revenge.
16: Kev had played a prank on me and I was determined to get him back. I took his Celtic strip, unbeknownst to him, with Ian Wright in the back, very recognisable strip, sent it off around the world, set up a fake email address and sent him periodically photographs of it in exotic locations.
3: Hi Kevin, remember me? Yeah, that's right. It's your Ian Wright Celtic strip. And it was with a picture of someone wearing the top in London.
17: Who was the person?
3: I have no idea.
16: If I knew somebody was going on holiday, I'd send it off for them and say, right, just get a random stranger, ideally in front of a recognisable landmark, hold up the strip, get a photograph, and job done.
3: I think it was Barcelona.
16: It went to Venice,
3: It then found its way to Turkey.
16: Chicago, Lake Michigan.
3: Puerto Rico.
16: Where else did it go? Machu Picchu.
17: Vegas.
16: Vegas, yes, it did go to Vegas. Easter Island, of course, was a cracker.
18: If you had to pick out one favourite.
3: I would say it's Christ the Redeemer in Brazil, because it's a place that personally I would love to go to. So the fact that my strip's been there but I haven't is quite a cool story, I think.
15: But any worthwhile prank needs a good reveal.
16: I got an invitation to his wedding and I thought, right, this is the perfect time. Gathered everyone round and said, Kev, I've got a little surprise for you. Hey, how you doing? Come and have a look at this. Handed over the present and he opened it, which was obviously the photo book with all the photographs and the return of the strip.
3: I instantly knew it was the top. It was the top. I was just lost for words. I couldn't believe it. The fact that it was literally 25 years as well is a nice number, yeah.
16: I've got a slight confession. It's not the original strip, I'm afraid to say.
3: It's not? Oh, no.
15: The original lost somewhere in South America. A convincing replacement was hard to find. The solution involved eBay and iron-on lettering.
16: A lot of love went into that.
3: Well, I was going to say, you've done... You've done very well then.
17: Still friends?
3: Oh, of course. Absolutely, yeah.
16: Well done. Thanks.
1: Kevin Hill and Chris Robertson. And that's all from the Happy Pod for now. We'd love to hear from you. As ever, the address is globalpodcast@bbc.co.uk. I'm Helena Burke and the editor is Karen Martin. Until next time... Goodbye.
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1: Hello, welcome to the newsroom. I'm Ankur Desai. President Zelensky says he feels betrayed by Donald Trump, and Ukraine will restart strikes on Russian oil refineries as Ukrainians prepare for another tough winter.
2: We know they want to kill us, so it's not something that we didn't had experience in. It's just very painful.
1: The BBC has found that investigations by the Israeli military into hundreds of recent deaths and injuries attributed to the IDF have yet to be led to a public outcome. And ahead of the upcoming key midterm elections in the US, we gauge the mood in Iowa.
3: He's got us in the war. He's got prices, groceries high, gas sky high. I can't call him what I'd like to.
4: Will voters blame him for the high prices?
3: I think so.
1: And?
5: I'm wondering whether the dogs are actually tuning in to what humans are doing when they're naming objects in the environment.
1: Animal behaviorists have found that dogs, just like humans, connect sounds with shapes. All of that to follow this update.
0: BBC News with Govinda Gill. President Zelensky says Ukraine will restart strikes on Russian oil refineries after Donald Trump lifted sanctions on Russian diesel and declared an energy ceasefire Moscow has so far ignored. Speaking to the Financial Times, Mr. Zelensky also raised concerns about potential new limits to US intelligence sharing. Donald Trump has denied that he's stopped sharing information with Ukraine, but Oleksandr Mrazhko, a senior Ukrainian MP, says support from the Americans has clearly waned.
6: Sometimes we have to adapt to realities. Of course, we continue to be dependent in terms of American weaponry, which is sold to for us to our European friends and partners. We continue to be dependent in terms of sharing intelligence information. We're dependent in a sense that, for example, intelligence information and Starlink, they help to save lives of civilian population. So in this case, for us to survive will be more difficult without American support. But we will survive anyway.
0: Russia launched more attacks overnight, killing 5 people across the country. Naval authorities in Romania say they're searching for 8 crew missing after a commercial vessel caught fire off its Black Sea coast, a key route for Ukrainian exports. Romania's defense ministry says it's investigating whether it was hit by a drone. A BBC investigation has found that there's been no public outcome to hundreds of incidents of deaths and injuries attributed to the Israeli military, even though the Israel Defense Forces said it would investigate. There have been 254 such incidents in Gaza, Lebanon, the West Bank and Israel. BBC Verify's Merlin Thomas reports.
7: We combed through thousands of news reports and identified hundreds of incidents in which the Israeli military has said it's investigating after being accused of killing or injuring people. The Israeli military often says it's looking into an incident, but very rarely do we then receive further information. Some of the cases we've identified are nearly 3 years old. The IDF told us it took every allegation raising concerns about conduct with the utmost seriousness.
0: At least 27 children and a teacher have been killed by the collapse of a school roof in Pakistan. Dozens more are being treated for their injuries. From Islamabad, here's Caroline Davis.
8: Images and footage from the rescue services show a desperate scramble to dig out children from beneath the rubble from the collapsed roof. Videos show people passing trays of debris over their heads. The Deputy Commissioner for Peshawar told the BBC that teams were still working to remove the material to make sure no person was left behind. All the children killed were under the age of 13, according to the rescuers. The reason why the roof collapsed is still unclear. The injured and those that had died were taken to nearby Lady Reading Hospital.
0: World News from the BBC. Brazil's Senate approved a constitutional amendment to reduce the working week from 6 days to 5. It also approved a reduction in working hours from 44 to 40 hours per week. President Luiz Inácio Lula da Silva is hoping the move will give him momentum ahead of this month's runoff presidential vote against the right-wing candidate, Flavio Bolsonaro. 72 retired US generals, admirals and other high-ranking military officers have urged the Pentagon to cancel plans to live-stream a death-by-firing squad execution. In an open letter, the group wrote that the public broadcasting of Army psychiatrist Nidal Hassan's death, slated for the 3rd of December, would be a barbaric abuse of authority and make a martyr of the mass shooter. A new bridge that links China and North Korea has opened 12 years after it was built. China's foreign ministry said the new Yalu Bridge will further promote trade with North Korea. Here's our correspondent Stephen McDonnell.
9: Lorries have already started moving in both directions across what the Chinese call the Yalu River and what the North Koreans call the Amnok River. And they're showing their country's flags, and it's seen as a representation of improved relations between the two. Now, funnily enough, the same bridge used to show how sour the relations were, and that's because it was finished in 2014, and yet on the North Korean side, the customs buildings, the roads leading up to it, were never completed.
0: Asian stock markets have fallen following higher than expected inflation figures from the US, which piled pressure on the US central bank to increase interest rates. Japan's Nikkei slumped by just over 5%, with AI stocks suffering the biggest losses. Seoul's KOSPI index briefly fell by 8%, with tech shares sharply down. That's the latest BBC News.
1: Hello, you're listening to the newsroom from the BBC World Service with me, Ankur Desai. Welcome to the programme. Who's behind the restrictions on Ukrainian access to Elon Musk's company's military-grade satellite communications network, Starshield? Mr. Musk has suggested it was the US government. And the Ukrainian President Volodymyr Zelensky says he feels personally betrayed by Donald Trump after the US president recently lifted sanctions on Russian diesel. The energy ceasefire announced by Mr. Trump is also being ignored, and Ukrainians are bracing themselves for yet another hard winter. Nina Dobrunova lives in Kharkiv, and Tatiana Kagitina is in the port city of Odessa. They both told the BBC about their experiences of Russian attacks. We'll hear first from Nina in Kharkiv.
10: They focus on electricity, heating, water supply, and also supermarkets, gas stations. So basically, they try to make the life in the city impossible. It became more difficult. So now it's more dangerous to go on the gas station, for example, and go to the supermarket, especially big malls. With products, yes, sometimes there are some shortage of products, but not something disastrous. But they try to make it worse and worse.
11: Putin wants to make life in Ukraine so miserable and to scare people. Well, we are preparing for winter. What can I say? I buy some canned food, you know, just no panic, just to be prepared for a couple of days. Well, if we have some critical shortage of products, but I'm sure that we can manage because this is the fifth winter. It's not the first one when we didn't know what to do. So I have my bricks. I have some canned food. I try to buy, you know, from my every income, I try to buy some kind of power bank, you know, small or just a bigger one, just to be prepared. We know they want to kill us, so it's not something that we didn't had experience in, yeah. You know. It's just very painful.
1: Meanwhile, EU leaders are meeting in Brussels to discuss Russia's war against Ukraine, as well as European defence and security. Just before we came on air, I asked our Europe correspondent, Nick Beek, what Europeans can do to help Ukraine apart from yet another sanctions package.
12: These European leaders are meeting at a time when the relationship between President Zelensky and President Trump really is in a very bad condition. It's probably the worst it's been since that infamous bust-up in the Oval Office in February of last year. So in the short term, I think they're going to be trying to build bridges if they can, if they've got any sort of ability to do that with President Trump, if they're able to reach out to him. But no, it's sanctions, really, that I think they're talking about, a 23rd round of sanctions that would really squeeze the Kremlin and its ability to pump money into the Ukraine war. So that's what they're going to be talking about. But already some of the leaders who've been arriving at this two-day summit, for example, the Dutch Prime Minister, saying that not all European leaders, not all European countries doing what they should to help the Ukrainians.
1: Yeah, absolutely. There's been EU criticism of this diesel deal, but collectively the EU brought more than $200 billion worth of oil and gas from Russia since 2022.
12: Well, that's right, and that's something that President Trump has mentioned. He's suggested that the Europeans are being hypocritical, but If you're talking about sanctions and tighter pressure coming on Moscow, if you look at what happened just a few weeks ago, France fought quite hard, actually, to successfully get a Russian-Uzbek billionaire taken off the existing EU sanctions list. And this happened, and a day later, a French national was released from prison in Azerbaijan. So the French really were accused of politicizing this process. So let's see what these European leaders work out over the next couple of days. But President Zelensky, obviously, in the short term, his concern is that the Americans may be withholding some vital intelligence about incoming Russian strikes. And also, the Ukrainians have been talking about their concern that their ability to use Starlink, Elon Musk's product, has been diminished in some way. And again, that's harming them both on the offensive and on the defensive as well.
1: Out of the European leaders, who could help mediate this relationship between President Trump and President Zelensky? We know President Trump's been fond of Giorgia Meloni, for example, in the past, the Italian leader. But is there anybody or a group of leaders who could help mend this relationship?
12: Well, you mentioned Giorgia Meloni there, Anka. She's an interesting one because she was seen as having a pretty good relationship with President Trump, seen as a Trump whisperer, someone who could, you know, talk to him quietly behind the scenes and help him see sense, as the Europeans would view it. But in recent months, their relationship has really taken a nosedive. She was critical of President Trump's plans to buy Russian diesel. She said this would legitimize Moscow. It would undermine the sanctions that the European Union have already brought in. So that's not a particularly good bond at the moment. We know that in the past, President Macron has seemed to be, you know, laughing and joking and standing shoulder to shoulder with President Trump at these big set piece occasions. But their relationship has certainly strained more often than not, I would suggest. So maybe it falls to Mark Rutte, who is, of course, the head of NATO, the former Prime Minister of the Netherlands. He throughout has maintained this policy of never criticizing President Trump, no matter what he says and does. So maybe there is some way that he can get a message to the White House. But, you know, President Trump at the moment, the way he's talking, the way he's acting, he's moving in a different direction to a lot of these European leaders. And for them, that is of huge concern, really.
1: Nick Big reporting from Brussels. Now, the BBC has identified 254 incidents in which the Israeli military has been accused of killing or injuring people in Gaza, Lebanon, the occupied West Bank and Israel, which it said it would investigate. But no outcome has been publicly disclosed. BBC Verify has been combing through tens of thousands of news reports and hundreds of incidents in which the Israel Defense Forces, or the IDF as they're known as, faced allegations of harm since the outbreak of war in Gaza. Now, the IDF says it takes every allegation or report raising concerns about conduct that they may be inconsistent with the law or IDF directives with the utmost seriousness. Let's get more on this with BBC Verify's Merlin Thomas, who joins me now in the newsroom studio and is across this. Merlin, so the IDF, how do they investigate these incidents? And I guess twofold, what does it tell us about the transparency of them?
13: It's been really hard getting any clarity on how it does do that. And there are multiple layers to the system in which it goes about investigating incidents. Now, it goes from everything from command level reviews to a more escalated version of that, which is a criminal investigation. Now, in each of these cases we've looked at, the IDF has said it's investigating them, but or a variation of those words. For example, it says it's examining or reviewing or looking into or checking. Now, in either way, whatever happens, the outcome isn't always made public. And that speaks to your point about transparency. It's been really hard getting an understanding of what's going on. But in August, the IDF made a really rare report, and it published the details of five incidents and some really high-profile ones, including the killing of the five-year-old Hind Rajab, the killing of 15 Palestinian emergency workers, and the killing of World Central Kitchen workers as well. It also added that 150 incidents were being reviewed. Now, we don't know what those incidents were. And we approached the IDF multiple times with the incidents that we'd identified, asking them for the specifics of what had happened. Now, they got back to us about two of them, and it told us that they were still under review. Now, the IDF, as you said, has said that it takes all of these allegations with the utmost seriousness.
1: And you've used AI to help get through some of these reports as well. How did you use AI to conduct the research?
13: In this case, AI was essentially used as a gathering tool, kind of helps us comb through thousands and thousands of articles, about 60,000 initially. And because the IDF use all of these different types of phrases to look into these incidents, we couldn't just use a simple keyword search. It wouldn't have thrown up all the results. And so we manually went through thousands of these articles after it shortlisted a few of them. And then we went through and deduplicated them. And then we manually checked every single one of them. So it was essentially the beginning jumping off point to help us gather the possible leads.
1: Okay, and I guess in terms of accountability, can the Geneva Convention therefore add pressure on the IDF to investigate and prosecute their own, for example?
13: There are rules of war, and the ICRC has guidelines on what they can do in terms of investigating these things, and you know, there are set rules on those. For example, they set out that investigations into possible unlawful acts should be thorough, prompt, impartial, and as transparent as possible. Now, one international law expert actually told me that when it comes to investigating incidents of harm, Israel has relied heavily on the argument that it's a rule of law country in order to delegitimize attempts by the international community to investigate. And she told us that if we have any reasonable grounds to believe that they get kicked into the long grass, these incidents, then that would undermine the narrative that Israel is fully capable of taking care of providing accountability.
1: Okay, Merlin, thank you so much for coming in. Merlin Thomas there from BBC Verify. Now, he's perhaps best known as the most powerful leader in football around the world, and today he could face the music. The future of Gianni Infantino, the president of FIFA, will be up for discussion today at talks in Zurich. He's faced a backlash over the reinstatement of the US player Follerin Balogun in this year's World Cup, despite his red card, and questions over a failed plan to sell commercial stakes in the tournament to private investors. But can he retain his position? Alex Phillips, formerly both a UEFA board member and FIFA consultant, has been weighing it up with my colleague Johnny Diamond. He says today's talks are entirely different.
14: This isn't normal because the council is normally done quite quickly. It's run in an autocratic fashion where there are not many questions, not much discussion, and then in the end, basically everything that was pre-decided gets rubber stamped. But today will be different.
15: And we expect those topics, I mean, in particular, the attempt to sort of part privatise the World Cup, will be central to discussions?
14: Absolutely. That was, although it should be said that that was simply one of many major issues, but that was the one, the straw that broke the camel's back, that led to organised protests and resistance from many of the council members and many of the federations, especially those in Europe.
15: Organised protests and resistance, yes. A realistic candidate to replace Infantino, not yet. Is there one on the agenda?
14: This is being discussed, has been discussed for many, many weeks, probably years. And I think more important than a candidate is a programme. I mean, what do people actually want from FIFA? That's never been clearly articulated, and nobody really bothers with manifestos or anything that you have in normal politics, which they should do. And so I think it needs a program, but of course it does need a good candidate as well. But there are a few weeks to go until the deadline, and so until that time, it's impossible to say.
15: I mean, there has been talk of Arsene Wenger, the legendary Arsenal manager, chief of global football development at FIFA, that he may go into the frame.
14: That's true. There has been talk of that. I think, I mean, he has his own life. He's not a football politician, but it would bring integrity and football back to the, well, I say back, it would bring football and integrity to the leadership of FIFA. I mean, any normal, let's say any football lover anywhere around the world would think it's a no-brainer, an obvious choice. It would have been years ago. So let's see what he decides. There may be other candidates as well. The problem at FIFA is that it's become a for-profit organization. It's become focused on money. If you look at the strategy of FIFA on its website, it says that one of its main strategic goals was it was to generate $10 billion in revenues. Theoretically, it should be, we want a billion registered players, or we want to develop women's football or whatever. So it's become subverted, if you like. The means and the ends have become switched around. It's become way too much focused on money and not enough focused on football. And I think someone like that would put football back as the main priority.
1: Alex Phillips there. You're listening to the newsroom from the BBC World Service. Still to come, what's behind a wave of protests in Albania? But before then, the US president remains his usual defiant self. But inside, there might be some trepidation ahead of next month's midterm elections. Recent polls show an advantage for Democrats. Both chambers of Congress are currently controlled by Republicans, but Democrats are now hoping they can flip vulnerable seats in the House of Representatives and take control of the US Senate. The state of Iowa has voted three times for Donald Trump, which is a sign of deepening conservative base. But with prices rising and policies that some voters may not like from Mr. Trump, could the state flip to the Democrats? Our North America editor Sarah Smith reports from Iowa.
16: It's often the case that the sitting president's party takes a battering in the midterm elections. But this year's opinion polls are suggesting an oversized advantage for Democrats. And that's because voters blame Donald Trump directly for the cost of living and the war in Iran. Game day at the Kinnick Stadium in Iowa City sees the Hawkeyes taking on Ohio State at American College Football. And the party starts early, hours before kickoff in the car park. There is beer, hot dogs, and even a whole alligator roasting on a barbecue.
17: We smoked it for about four and a half hours. Now we've wrapped it in bacon.
16: The Hawkeyes are the clearly acknowledged underdogs here. Winding his way through the crowd is Josh Turek, the Democratic candidate for Senate from Iowa. He's a former Paralympian basketball player who's in a wheelchair, shaking as many hands and trying to win over as many voters as he can, because this is a really tight race here in Iowa.
18: I think that Iowans are uniquely struggling and hurting, and so I think they're ready for change. I mean, the tariffs have hurt Iowa more than any other state. The war in Iran, gas prices, diesel prices.
19: When I'm on the ballot, people show up and you always win. When I'm not on the ballot, 45% fewer people show up. So I'm asking you to do me one favor, pretend I'm on the ballot, please. We got to go and win this.
16: Donald Trump is insisting on leading the Republican campaign, even if many of his candidates don't want to be seen anywhere near a president with record low approval ratings. He could well be deterring more voters than he attracts.
20: I think it definitely puts voters off. There's no doubt about that. And I do think it probably raises the Democratic side.
3: Oh, he's got us in the war. He's got prices, groceries high, sky high, gas sky high.
21: Prices are up everywhere and families are getting squeezed. So here's what I'm doing about it.
16: The Republican Senate candidate, Ashley Hinson, has voted to support the war in Iran seven times in Congress. But like other Republicans in tough races, she's now trying to distance herself from the conflict.
21: It's why I've called for an immediate and successful end to the war in Iran so that families can see some relief at the pump and at the checkout line.
16: We're driving through Iowa, and there are cornfields to the left of me, cornfields to the right of me, just about as far as you can see. This is absolutely classic American Midwest agricultural state where farmers are really feeling the pain from petrol, diesel, fertilizer price increases. Farmer Jason Rogers stepped off his combine harvester to speak to me. He voted for Donald Trump 2 years ago and has since seen his own costs rise due to a war he doesn't believe the US should be engaged in.
22: He did start the war in Iran, which I will say I don't think we probably should be in that one.
16: If you were looking at Republican candidates who had supported the war in Iran, would that affect your thinking?
22: No, it's not just one thing that's going to disqualify for somebody for me voting for him.
16: I've heard repeatedly across Iowa from voters who feel their country is on the wrong track, but who, like Jason, don't plan to change their vote as a result. Opinion polls do suggest a surge for Democrats, but they may not be able to rely solely on Donald Trump's low approval ratings to boost their vote.
1: That report from Sarah Smith in Iowa. Now to Albania. Where violent clashes have taken place in the capital between riot police and protesters demanding better university conditions and the resignation of the government. Parts of Albania's Ministry of Education were set on fire. Railings used to block streets and projectiles were launched at the police. The protests have merged with a wider anti-government movement dubbed the Flamingo Revolution. Arben Kola is one of the organisers.
2: We have been protesting peacefully, but the arrogance of the Diorama kept growing, especially during August and September, when the number of protesters started to drop because Albanians were not used to such a long protest like this revolution that was triggered by the resorts in Narta Lagoon. But this was just a tip of the iceberg, because Albanians had a lot of things to stand up against the government.
1: Ruel Domi is a political commentator in Albania. He told Anne Soy about the background of the demonstrations.
4: With all these corruption scandals, no wonder people take the streets, and students do that as well. And then on top of that, there's another layer added, which is the horrible conditions of the Albanian higher education system. So students have been demanding better conditions for years now in terms of their dorms and how higher education is funded and a lot of those other things. I think what tipped the entire situation is, in fact, the most recent scandal that erupted with the chief of the National Security of Albania, the intelligence services, and that on top of other scandals that have erupted with the Rama government over the past years. And I think that made people flow to the streets once again and demand the resignation of the government. The protests against the current Rama government, the fourth Rama government, by the students began in July of 2026, so in the summer, for reasons unrelated to the current reason, which was the infamous Zvernets project. And then it went from that to corruption and demands for the government to resign, demands for snap elections, and a complete reformation of the Albanian political system. The strategy is clear. The protests were not actually achieving anything, in my view at least. In order for them to keep this protest going, some factions of that protest, having lost a lot of the students, now they are resorting to violence to remain relevant.
1: That's Albanian political commentator Ruel Domi. Now, animal behaviorists have found that dogs, just like humans, connect sounds with shapes. And it's related to the so-called Buba Kiki effect. Somebody who's researched this is Joanne Arciuli, a professor at the College of Health and Enablement at Flinders University in Australia. She spoke to James Copnell.
5: The Buba Kiki effect is referring to a relationship between sound and meaning. So the Buba sounds tend to be associated with round shapes, and the Kiki sounds tend to be associated with spiky shapes. Researchers are wondering whether it might have something to do with the shape of your mouth when you make certain sounds. So when you say Buba, your mouth is making more rounded shapes, whereas when you say Kiki, the mouth is not making round shapes, if that makes sense. And then when we think about the way these words might be written, certainly in English, the letters in Buba are more round and the letters in Kiki are a bit more angular and sharp. I don't do research with animals myself, but I have been reading about this Buba Kiki research with baby chicks and also dogs. So it seems that dogs, at least from this recent study, also seem to show a preference. So when presented with the Buba sound, they tend to look at a screen showing a rounded sort of a shape more than they would look at a screen showing a spiky shape. And vice versa with Kiki, they tend to look, when they hear that, they tend to look at the screen with the spiky object more than the screen with the round object.
23: And is that something that instinctively surprises you?
5: Yes and no. I mean, dogs live in the same world as humans and live very closely with their humans. And I'm wondering whether the dogs are actually tuning in to what humans are doing when they're naming objects in the environment, the sorts of sounds that go with objects that they hear their humans naming. So I wonder whether dogs are tuning into their humans to learn these associations. But then when we think about the research

0: cultures. I'm not sure I'd go as far as saying it's universal. I think there's been a few studies showing it's not found in certain languages, but it's certainly been found in many, many languages.
1: That was Professor Joanne Arciulli, Professor at the College of Health and Enablement at Flinders University in Australia. Ending this edition of the Newsroom from the BBC World Service with me, Uncle Josiah, and from the team. We'll see you on the next one.
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0: Coming up on Business Daily, how did Germany's biggest car maker go off track? Volkswagen, a symbol of German engineering, is struggling with cheaper Chinese rivals and slower sales, leading to tens of thousands of job cuts and plant closures. Can VW reverse its fortunes, and what do its troubles tell us about the state of the German economy? That's on Power Players, right after the latest world news.
1: BBC News with Chris Aldridge. Ukraine's president says his country will restart strikes on Russian oil refineries after Moscow failed to respect an energy ceasefire declared by Donald Trump on Sunday. The governor of Russia's Ryazan region has since said a massive Ukrainian drone assault has set the oil refinery there ablaze. At least 27 children and a teacher have been killed by the collapse of a school roof in Pakistan. It's not clear what caused the collapse of the Iqra private school in Peshawar. The BBC has found that there has been no public outcome to hundreds of deaths and injuries attributed to the Israeli military, even though the Israel Defense Forces said it would investigate. There have been more than 250 such incidents in Gaza, Lebanon, the West Bank and Israel. Naval authorities in Romania say they're searching for 8 crew missing after a commercial vessel caught fire off its Black Sea coast, a key route for Ukrainian exports. 4 other crew members were rescued from the chemical tanker early on Thursday. The British government has warned Eritrea that its nationals could face a complete visa ban unless it agrees to take back more migrants who arrived illegally on small boats. The Interior Minister, Shabana Mahmood, said Eritrea had been given every chance, as she put it, to comply with Britain's request. Asian stock markets have fallen following higher-than-expected inflation figures from the US, which piled pressure on the US central bank to increase interest rates. Japan's Nikkei slumped by just over 5%, with AI stocks suffering the biggest losses. Seoul's Kospi index briefly fell by 8%. The United Nations has welcomed the release of a staff member who'd been detained by the Houthis in Yemen since 2024. A UN official said Sami al-Kalabi had been reunited with his family. BBC News.
0: Here we go then. Do you two remember this?
2: Walt Disney Productions, The Love Bug. He's a scrappy little beetle that adopts a has-been race driver and turns him into a champion.
0: Oh, so much nostalgia there.
3: Is this a flex if I say I only remember the reboot with Lindsay Lohan?
4: These youngsters, young. I never liked Herbie, I'm going to be honest with you. I mean, you know, happy car. What a load of nonsense.
0: I don't know. You're such a Grinch. I loved it. The lovable VW Beetle that conquered Hollywood. For decades, it was more than a car company. It was a symbol of German engineering, a pillar of Europe's industrial success. Now it faces a much less charming ride. Sales are under pressure. Chinese rivals, well, they're gaining ground. And the company is confronting some difficult questions about its future. So today on Power Players from Business Daily, we're asking, what went wrong at Volkswagen? And is this just a crisis at one car maker or a warning sign?

0: for Germany's industrial model itself. I'm Michelle Fleury in the studio in New York.
1: I'm Will Bain here in the studio in the UK.
2: And I'm Rahul Tandon, also in a studio in the UK, but a different one to Mr. Bain.
0: So did either of you ever drive a VW, own a VW?
2: I've still got a VW. I'll be honest with you. My mum would only drive Volkswagens, and she passed away a few years ago, but we've still got her Polo, but she had lots of Golfs, and I have to say, they've been part of my childhood growing up. So I don't like Herbie, but I do like a lot of other Volkswagen cars.
1: My mum's VW Charan, back in the day, if people remember those, the people carriers, used to bring me, my two sisters, and our mates who used to come to school with us in it as well. I know people have speculated about whether the mystery wagon in Scooby-Doo was actually a VW car or not. My mum's VW Charan was definitely the real mystery wagon, all sorts of characters on there.
0: Yeah, and my mum had a VW Golf for decades as well, so I guess this one hits home. Look, VW, a symbol of Germany's industrial might, but it is in trouble. Let's go back a bit to understand really, I mean, how big a deal it is. We need to kind of go back to how big it became and rule. I mean, this company started, what, back under the Nazis? How did it end up as one of the world's biggest car makers?
2: It began in the 1930s when Adolf Hitler had this idea of trying to make a car that was accessible to most particular Germans. He got a guy called Ferdinand Porsche to design it in the early 1930s. In the 1937, they formed a company for the preparation of the German people's car. First factory built in Wolfsburg came up in 1938. Then the war happened. And this is the thing with Volkswagen. They've been a controversial company. They had the factory. There was forced labor making products during the war. Come out of the war, the Brits have taken over the factory, and then it was a Brit who got it going.
0: Then we get to the 70s. I mean, let's remind ourselves how Volkswagen tried to sell the brand to the world.
3: Try looking at a Volkswagen this way. It's the only small car with a sealed steel bottom that leaves nothing exposed beneath it. And the VW is built to take a little punishment. In fact, the VW is so well put together, it's practically airtight. Now, what other car gives you this kind of quality at this kind of price?
1: Having known your mum, Rahul, I can see now why you've brought this up, taking shots at her driving here.
2: Not at all. Not at all.
0: Yeah, because that ad, we should point out, it ends with the car being driven into the water to prove just how airtight it is.
2: My mum never did that. She would have wasted money by putting a car into
1: some
2: water.
1: But it's that point about reliability, isn't it? It's the type of thing that my dad would talk about. Now, when I was talking to him this week about that we were doing this on the programme, I mean, that was kind of part of it, right? Super reliable, you know what it's going to get, indestructible in terms of a road vehicle, all that kind of stuff. That's what the VW brand was built on.
0: But then how does it become an empire?
1: It goes on this massive expansion spree over the next few decades. So in the 60s, it had bought up Audi, another German maker, so they come under the same brand. But then from the 80s onward, it's just pace. So they buy the Spanish brand Seat. In the 90s, they buy the Czech brand Skoda. They get into luxury cars at the back end of the 90s, so Bugatti, Bentley, Lamborghini getting under there. And then, of course, a name we've already mentioned on the podcast, 2010s. Porsche comes in there as well. So you're trying to get that massive range.
0: Yeah, and I remember going to so many of the Detroit auto shows. It was always freezing in January and VW would be there, Porsche would be there, and they were kind of throwing money at the brand, trying to expand massively in this market, competing with Toyota at the time to become the world's largest. You know, who would kind of walk away with that prize as the biggest?
2: And they did, didn't they? In 2016, Volkswagen became the biggest car maker in the world, and they had that title for 4 years. And what had led to that was this incredible growth in China. If I say to you this word, Santana, what does it mean to both of you?
1: The band.
0: I mean,
1: Michelle Branch,
0: I'm thinking,
1: name of love.
0: I'm thinking guitar, guitar solos.
2: Yeah, you know, for Volkswagen, it is as crucial to their success as the Beetle, because this is the car that they launched into China. And they got into China way before anyone else. It was in the early 80s, and it was Santana, their car, which is a bit like a Passat, that became synonymous across China.
1: And we're going to talk a lot about what went wrong, right? I mean, we're making it sound a little bit like this was a brief period. I mean, this went on until into the 2020s, right, that they were right up there. They kept yo-yoing to be the biggest car maker in the world. They employed around the world. I mean, they still employ well over 600,000 people right around the world right now. At one point, they employed at their height more people than any other car company on the planet, 680,000 plus, so that's the entire population of the country of Luxembourg or the city of Boston. You know, this was and remains a giant player.
0: And also, the irony is not lost, I think, on anyone listening, that China, as Raul was saying, was a huge source of growth and expansion, but fast forward to today, and it's the source of many of its woes. You're listening to Business Daily from the BBC World Service. And today on Power Players, we're asking, what has gone wrong at Volkswagen? Is one of Europe's industrial crown jewels suffering a temporary operational misstep? Or are we witnessing a much bigger decline in the traditional European manufacturing model? So we've got scale, engineering, a global brand, a massive presence in China. Will, I mean, you touched on this, but what has changed? Why is the company behind that lovable family car, Herbie, facing such a serious problem?
1: The problem is that there's so many little or big things that they're hitting it from different angles all at the same time. That's what makes the story fascinating and what makes solving it so difficult. So we've got the slowdown in China. You've got two bits of that, really, as well. You've got the luxury end. We've talked about it with all sorts of products, haven't we? Everything from handbags to fragrances to expensive whiskies. Expensive cars didn't skip that. So you get at the top end, people spending less in China. At the bottom end, people, again, you can skim back through the podcast feed and hear about everything that went on with Evergrande. So everyday Chinese people not buying this. And also competition, Rahul, within that as well, that has sprung up in China.
2: Huge competition, you know. People listening to this will have heard of BYD and some of those other Chinese companies. Here's a quote for you from Oliver Bloom, the man in charge of Volkswagen Group. The party we've been celebrating in the automotive industry for decades is over in its current form because the industry has changed. But this is no longer the industry of the petrol car and the diesel car. It's a big part of it. And I think one of the problems that Volkswagen has had, and a lot of German car companies have had, is they didn't get in at this at the beginning. But the people who did look at this were the Chinese. They took on board, when Volkswagen came into China, they took on board all that knowledge of how to create cars. But what they thought was, we're not going to beat Volkswagen and the other German car companies and the Japanese companies in petrol cars and diesel cars. We're going to skip that next generation. And look at the latest figures that have come out from Volkswagen down. You know, down 14.3% year on year, the number of cars that they're producing. That came out just now. And the drop in China, 38.5% from the last figures. That is a huge decline in a market in China that is declining anyway.
1: And not just volume, by the way, not to bombard people with stats, Michelle, but 80% fall in profits as well, based on their own numbers, Volkswagen, the fall in how much money they were making, how much profit they were making in China specifically over the last decade too.
2: Just one point, because I think it's really important. I don't think we're talking about a car industry anymore. I don't think that's what we're looking at. We're talking about iPads on wheels. What is the most valuable so-called car company in the world? It's Tesla. And that's a tech company.
0: Yeah, I mean, I think that's where VW is behind the curve when it comes to software development. You know, it has to rely on companies like Rivian, on XPeng for sort of the latest software. And that's where some of that gap still exists. And the skepticism, just to throw another number out there, is reflected in the share price. I mean, I was looking at it, what, year to date?
1: Incredible, isn't it?
0: Down almost 40%. All right, so we've touched on some of the problems facing VW. Obviously, you know, front of mind at the Paris Auto Show this week, where you've got car executives, I guess, in a slightly pessimistic move, but putting a brave face on it. What is VW saying?
1: Well, Oliver Bloom, the boss at VW, has been speaking, as you say, at that big trade show, Michelle, about this restructuring that we've talked about lots of times on the programme. It involves hundreds of thousands of potential job losses, lots of closures of plants at home in Germany, slashing the number of models pretty much in half that Volkswagen makes. Here's his explanation about how they're trying to deal with some of those pressures we've been outlining.
4: We have a geopolitical crisis influencing markets, influencing the supply chain. We have trade barriers, like the tariffs in the US. We have the regulations, not only CO2, technical regulations or legal regulations around the world. And we have a market disruptions, like in China, or some markets disappeared from our landscape. And we are in a huge technological transformation. Not only battery electric cars, we are talking about software, autonomous driving, and everything comes at the same time.
0: I mean, VW have said they're going to close 4 factories at least by 2034. They're going to reduce annual capacity, in other words, the number of cars kind of coming off the production line, by 500,000. I mean, I want to touch a bit on culture, because this is always, you know, about culture change. This is a company, when you think about Wolfsburg and their famous factory in Germany, I mean, they've even, it's so specific, the culture, they even have their own sausages that they make in-house that are kind of famous. So how difficult, Raoul, do you think it's going to be to try and change a business of this size with such entrenched culture and also the unions?
2: I think it's extremely difficult, isn't it? I mean, this agreement that was made on the 3rd of September for these proposals that you were talking about, that took a long time to get there because there were difficult negotiations with the union. Not surprisingly, they don't want to see so many jobs going. It's an incredible amount.
1: Yeah, I mean, you guys talk about the decision-making structure. I mean, because of some of the buyouts that we were talking about a little bit earlier on, families are still involved. So the Porsche family, for example, and different kind of voting structures for different bits of the business.
2: Just a brief point I wanted to make on that, to show how complicated it is. The local government has a huge number of voting. You've got shareholders, family, local government, unions. That is not easy when you've got so many different interests to get change through, is it?
0: And Raoul, I think that takes us beyond Volkswagen itself in a way, doesn't it? I mean, this isn't just one company that is, as we've sort of said, at the heart of Germany's industrial economy. It also raises bigger questions. Can Europe still compete with China in the industries that it helped build? Now we've got the EU trying to rebalance its trade relationship with China, including, let's say, over car exports. There was that deal they reached last week. Is that the way to go about defending European industry?
2: Look, I think it's one way, isn't it? And Europe has to do something here, because the Chinese economy is struggling. We all talk about it so much, don't we? The lack of spending, consumption is going down. People are buying less cars in China, so there's a lot of over surplus. Where's it going to go? A lot of it's coming to Europe at this point in time.
0: But I mean, I'm curious, because if VW was in some ways a poster child for globalization and it benefited from that, now you've got, obviously, we've seen under Donald Trump tariffs and the impact that's had on the car industry. Is the answer for Europe to kind of erect their own trade barriers? What do you think, Will?
1: Well, it looks like it, doesn't it? I mean, this agreement that you touched on, Michelle, that was struck at the back end of last week between the European Union and China, capping the number of hybrid as well as electric vehicles that can come from those challenges that Rahul was talking about earlier, the likes of BYD from China, at 350,000 a year, and they're going to slowly ramp that up over 4 or 5 years, is meant to be sort of a breathing point for the industry. So I think there's definitely political appetite for exactly what President Trump's done with you, Michelle, in terms of tariffs and protecting jobs there as well. And there's, between France and Germany, they're trying to thrash movements on that.
0: Okay, you two, I want to bring it back to Volkswagen. I want a verdict from each of you. Will, starting with you, is this a company that has made some operational missteps, or do you think it speaks to something much larger?
1: I'm a big fan of Germany. The German economy, German business, German football, you name it. I'm a big fan, and I'm a big fan because I just think they often get things right, right? They have been one of the great innovators of my lifetime in terms of the companies they've got. You think of the big brands in technology that they've got, from Bosch to Siemens to the companies we're talking about today, Porsche, BMW, Mercedes, etc. I think that this is the type of challenge that they can work through. Do I think it's going to happen quickly? No. And I think, actually, I don't know whether you agree, Michelle, what President Trump has set in place in terms of tariffs and that populism helps. It helps the political debate. If you do a bit of tariffs light, protectionism seems much more popular across Europe right now. Certainly sitting where I am in the UK, it's definitely much more popular than it has been, that kind of protectionism. That might just buy them a bit of time. Long story short, I think they can work their way out of it, but it's certainly not going to be quick.
0: Raoul?
2: I'm going to disagree. I think, you know, it's good. I think Germany getting rid of the debt brake, you know, so they can, you know, borrow more money and spend more money is good. So I think as a country, an economy might come out of this, but it's a big might. I think Volkswagen's in trouble. You know, when you think of buying an electric car, which is where the world is going, I don't think Volkswagen's very much in that conversation.
1: There are Volkswagens all over the road around you every day. I bet if you step out the studio now in the UK, but there are electric Volkswagens everywhere. More. And people talk about the Chinese companies. There are far more VWs than there are BYDs still now. It is an oversold narrative.
2: Like. Well, I just don't think they're as good cars, I think, as the other ones. I don't think they're moving as quickly as...
1: Where else has this happened, though? We've seen this, right? This competition. Hisense Tellys. How many people have got those? You know, we have seen this. China explodes in. It's cheaper. And then people go for a product that they think is more reliable, that is longer lasting. I think we've seen this trend with consumer electronics already. Yeah. We've seen this story.
2: I'm going to disagree with you on that because that was in a very different period. The number one thing for people when they buy something is price.
1: Then why don't people have Huawei phones? Well, they're miles cheaper than Apple phones. Yeah, Apple is the biggest phone maker on the planet.
2: Yes, but I think the amount of money you spend on a Huawei phone is not even close to the amount of money that you spend on a car. It's a far more expensive product. So I think they're totally different things. So I think the Chinese are always going to be able to offer cheaper products and probably products that are just as good. The thing for Volkswagen is if there's protectionism, maybe. But I'm going to disagree with Will on this one. I think the future for Volkswagen is bleak.
0: Well, as you can see, clearly there's not going to be any sort of consensus between you two on this one. I mean, maybe the real question, can Europe reinvent its industrial champions before the world moves on without them? We will watch this space to find out. But for now, that's it from Power Players. See you next week.

0: BBC World Service are now history told by the people who were there. It's witness history. Today we're going back to 1985, when guerrilla expert Diane Fossey was murdered at her research station in Rwanda. In 2013, Lucy Byrne spoke to Dr. Kelly Stewart, who worked with Diane.
1: It's the 1970s in Rwanda, and researcher Diane Fossey is doing one of the world's first long-term studies of the mountain gorilla.
2: Gorillas are unique among the great apes in that they do live in very, very cohesive family groups bonded by strong kinship ties. Groups average about 10 individuals, and each is led by a dominant silverback male.
3: Is it silverback because his hair has gone silver?
2: That's right. Only the males silver on their back, just as do, well, I guess both sexes do, don't they, in humans? But only the males among the gorillas.
1: Kelly Stewart went to Rwanda in 1973 to work with Diane Fossey at Karisoki, a research centre Fossey had founded in the mountains of Rwanda's Volcanoes National Park.
4: I was completely speechless, first of all because I could hardly breathe because it was walking up to 10,000 feet. Following Diane through on this very muddy trail up a steep mountain to get to camp, you walked about an hour and a half to get there. My boots didn't fit and my feet were bleeding. I believe I eventually took them off and continued walking up to the rest of the way barefoot. And Diane was talking the whole time, very friendly, but telling me sort of dramatic stories about when she was imprisoned in Congo. And we ran into somebody who I think she thought was either a poacher or he had cattle in the park, which was illegal. And she started yelling and screaming at this guy and then spit on the ground in front of him. It was like being in a completely different world.
1: But Kelly Stewart soon settled in.
4: The camp is still one of the most beautiful places I've ever been. It was on the edge of this huge golden meadow, and you look out across the meadow towards Congo, and you have a view of two of the volcanoes, and it was just a little collection of corrugated metal cabins surrounded by trees that were dripping with lichen, and it was magical. It's hard to describe how beautiful it was.
1: And studying the gorillas was fascinating.
4: They're very reminiscent of us. Their facial expressions and the way they move their hands. And they do things that are so familiar. You know, you have to be careful about being anthropomorphic and saying that animal is jealous. But they do things and it looks as if they're jealous. The other thing about them is that they have such a presence. They're so dignified, and they have these beautiful brown eyes. They look right at you like they're trying to really figure you out. You just never knew what was going to happen. Kind of like living with Diane.
1: Because Diane Fossey's passion for gorillas made her a difficult person to work with.
4: They were her mission in life, to try and protect them. And I think she probably projected her emotional ties onto them.
1: Diane Fossey spoke to the BBC about her relationship with gorillas in 1984.
2: Well, I'm an inhibited person, and I felt that the gorillas were somewhat inhibited as well. So I imitated their natural, normal behavior, like feeding, munching on celery stalks, or scratching myself. Or I made a mistake chest beating in the beginning, which was an error, because by chest beating I was telling the gorillas I was alarmed, as they were telling me they were alarmed when they chest beat. So I gave that up and just reduced myself to the belch vocalizations, the contentment sounds.
3: Would you care to give us another example of that?
2: Wouldn't it be nice if humans could go through life belch vocalizing instead of arguing?
1: Working with Diane wasn't always easy.
4: There were two sides of Diane. There was one side that was very warm and friendly and made you feel like she really wanted your friendship. And then there was her side of yelling and screaming and swearing and raging.
1: And worse than Diane's treatment of her Western colleagues was her behavior towards Rwandans.
4: She had a kind of colonial attitude towards the Rwandans. Rwanda certainly then was a very, very poor country, one of the poorest countries in Africa, and they didn't have a lot of money. to protect the gorillas. And when I first got to Karasoke in 73, it was overrun with cattle. And Diane took the law into her own hands. You know, I mean, the first week I was there, she went and shot a whole bunch of cattle. And she was called down to Ruwenguri to account for her actions with the park conservator. And she said, well, if you're not going to do your job, I have to do it for you.
1: For Diane, the most important thing was to protect the gorillas from the poachers who threatened the park, particularly after one of her favourite gorillas, a young silverback called Digit, was found dead in 1978 with his head, heart and hands removed by poachers.
4: She hated, hated, hated poachers. And, you know, you couldn't say to her, Diane, this is their livelihood, or they don't have anything else. You know, that sort of thing did not wash with her at all. She had a sort of siege mentality.
1: And she would go to considerable lengths to scare poachers out of the area, including trying to make them believe she was a witch.
4: When she'd go to the States on leave, she would buy all these scary masks at Halloween shops, and then she would put them on when she was doing this kind of doing a number on a poacher. Diane did not hide what she did to poachers.
1: There were reports that Diane had kidnapped a poacher's child in retaliation and that she had even once burnt down a poacher's house.
4: No one could get away with that now, but Rwanda had an oddly sort of affectionate feeling for Diane because her articles in National Geographic and everything, she really put mountain gorillas and Rwanda on the map.
1: Kelly Stewart and her husband, fellow gorilla specialist Sandy Harcourt, spent a number of years at Karasoke and deputised for Diane at the head of the research centre in the early 1980s. They left Rwanda in 1983. Kelly Stewart was celebrating Christmas with her brother in Arizona in 1985 when she received a phone call to say Diane Fossey had been murdered in her cabin at Karasoke.
4: It was really shocking, but at the same time, I think people who had worked with Diane were sort of waiting for something like that to happen, because she had a lot of enemies.
1: A hole had been cut in the corrugated iron of Diane's cabin, and she had been attacked with a machete. The Rwandan government blamed Fossey's American research assistant, who fled the country. A Rwandan staff member at Karasoke died in prison in suspicious circumstances.
4: I think somebody had her killed. I don't think it was a poacher. I don't think it was the researcher at Karasoke who was accused. I don't think it was any of the men who worked at Karasoke. I think it was somebody higher up who was doing bad stuff, and Diane found out about it, so he had her killed. She was buried at Karasoke. There's a little graveyard there of gorillas that died, and Digit's there, the one that was attacked, and Uncle Bert's there, and Diane's there.
1: The question of who killed Diane Fossey has still not been fully resolved. The research centre at Karasoke was destroyed during the Rwandan Civil War of the 1990s, but study of the gorillas continues.
4: She set up one of the longest-running field studies of any mammal anywhere. And people today are still observing the descendants of the first gorillas she contacted, which is pretty amazing.
1: Kelly Stewart spent the rest of her career continuing her work on gorilla anthropology.
0: That was Lucy Burns speaking to Dr. Kelly Stewart in 2013 for Witness History.
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1: I'm Sean Allsop, and for the documentary from the BBC World Service, I'm exploring something we all need, but few of us seem to be getting enough of. Sleep. I speak to people around the world trying to get sleep on the global agenda.
2: The first thing is understanding how much of a problem sleep is in society and how under-recognised and under-appreciated it is, should be, and is the third key pillar of health. So there's good nutrition, there's exercise, and there's sleep. Sleep is the one that people often forget about and governments forget about.
1: And stay overnight in a sleep lab to learn what sleep research looks like.
3: So I'm going to plug you into the amplifier now. So you see.
4: Oh, wow.
3: So this is the brain waves that we record. Mm-hmm. You see them in real life now. Most of the beautiful stuff happens when you sleep.
1: Join us after the news for the documentary from the BBC World Service.
5: BBC News with Govinda Gill. Ukraine's President Volodymyr Zelensky says his country will restart strikes on Russian oil refineries after Moscow failed to respect an energy ceasefire declared by Donald Trump on Sunday. The governor of Russia's Ryazan region has since said a massive Ukrainian drone assault has set the oil refinery there ablaze. President Zelensky, in an interview with the Financial Times, also raised concerns about potential new limits to US intelligence sharing. Ukraine's military says the usual US warnings of incoming Russian strikes were absent for two nights. From Kyiv, here's our correspondent, Dan Johnson.
6: There's no confirmation from the Americans about exactly what moves they have made here, but President Zelensky has been clear about what he thinks is responsible. He doesn't believe any excuse or explanation that this may be because of any sort of tech issue. He thinks these are deliberate moves because of the breakdown in relations between him and the White House. He's in Europe today meeting other allies, trying to shore up support, but the reality here is that there's no substitute for American intelligence and communications technology that is vital for protecting Ukraine, and he will need to somehow restore that relationship if he wants that access to continue.
5: A BBC investigation has found that there has been no publicly disclosed outcome on incidents of hundreds of deaths and injuries attributed to the Israeli military, even though the Israel Defense Forces said it would investigate. There have been more than 250 such incidents in Gaza, Lebanon, the West Bank and Israel since the start of the Gaza war. Here's Merlin Thomas of BBC Verify.
7: In August, the IDF made a really rare report and it published the details of five incidents and some really high-profile ones, including the killing of the five-year-old Hind Rajab, the killing of 15 Palestinian emergency workers and the killing of World Central Kitchen workers as well. It also added that 150 incidents were being reviewed. Now, we don't know what those incidents were, and we approached the IDF multiple times. Now, it got back to us about two of them and it told us that they were still under review.
5: A roof has collapsed at a school in Pakistan, killing at least 27 students and a teacher. The children were all under the age of 13. Officials say rescue operations have now concluded and there's no one under the rubble. Our Pakistan correspondent, Caroline Davies, reports.
8: Images and footage from the rescue services show a desperate scramble to dig out children from beneath the rubble from the collapsed roof. Videos show people passing trays of debris over their heads. The rescue control room received a call at 8:48 a.m. The reason for the collapse is still unclear, but rescue workers told the BBC that the roof on one section of the building had collapsed onto another, causing the classroom below to cave in. They said all the children killed were under the age of 13.
5: World News from the BBC. Romania's Navy says it's searching for 8 crew members missing after a commercial vessel caught fire off its Black Sea coast. The area is a key route for Ukrainian exports. 4 other crew members were rescued from the chemical tanker early on Thursday. Romania's defense ministry says it's investigating whether it was hit by a drone. 5 merchant vessels have been hit off Bulgaria's Black Sea coast over the past week. The United Nations welcomed the release of a staff member who had been detained by the Houthis in Yemen since 2024. A UN spokesman said Sami al-Khalabi had been reunited with his family and called for the immediate release of 71 other UN personnel. Asian stock markets have fallen following higher than expected inflation figures from the US, which piled pressure on the US central bank to increase interest rates. Japan's Nikkei slumped by just over 5%, with AI stocks suffering the biggest losses. Animal behaviourists have found that dogs, just like humans, connect sounds with shapes. According to the so-called Buber-Keke effect, humans intuitively associate the made-up word buber with round shapes and keke with spiky shapes. Researchers have now conducted an experiment with pet dogs which reveals the same association. A similar finding has also been made with chicks. Professor Joanna Arciulli is the lead researcher on the Buber-Keke effect and considered possible explanations for the findings.
0: Dogs live in the same world as humans and live very closely with their humans. And I'm wondering whether the dogs are actually tuning in to what humans are doing when they're naming objects, the sorts of sounds that go with objects. But then when we think about the research with baby chicks, I'm wondering how that could be because I'm not.
5: That's the latest BBC News.
1: Do you know the feeling? Being in bed but fully awake. You're tired. Exhausted, in fact. But you just can't nod off. If you know this feeling, we have something in common. In fact, we have something in common with a lot of people. According to the World Sleep Society, a third of the planet isn't getting good sleep. A 2024 study published in the journal Sleep Health analysed more than 11 million nights of sleep from over 67,000 adults across the world using mattress sensors, finding that 30% slept outside the recommended 7 to 9 hour range. So what does that mean? When I can't sleep, the sound of everything intensifies. The wind outside feels like a tornado. The fridge in the next room is running like a jet engine. And the tick-tock of a clock is like falling mountain rocks getting closer and closer. I'm Sean Alsop. And for years, I've had nights like these. Nights that seem to test the boundaries of time and stretch on and on for days and days. Now, I want to unlock its mysteries and maybe get a good night's sleep in the process. This is the Dream Academy from the BBC World Service. The journey of human sleep is stitched into our evolution.
4: We know when we have a bad night's sleep, we're going to suffer serious consequences. But at the heart of the paradox is that humans sleep the least of any primate ever recorded. Our sister species, the chimpanzee, sleeps on average anywhere between 9.5 to 10.5 hours. If you were to average out all the great apes, it'd be something like 10.5 to 11.
1: David Samson wrote The Sleepless Ape, the story of sleep in human evolution.
4: Humans are the exact antimere of that. We're the opposite. We're sleeping on average around 7 hours. If you look at it cross-culturally, under 7 hours, we're sleeping with objectively more REM in percentile terms, in proportional terms, more REM than any other primate on the planet. And so our sleep drastically is different from the apes, meaning that there was some level of divergence, some derived evolutionary forces that were changing human sleep through time.
1: According to David and other experts, many of our environments and survival strategies have changed how we sleep.
4: I believe we created a sleep exophenotype that had these shelters, had the lookouts, had the natural lighting, had the environmental prepared environments. And I think this was the thing that once we took as a shell on our back was the prerequisite to our survival, not only our survival, but dominance of the globe as we migrated to every part of the planet. Because we're talking about massive amounts of evolutionary time, right? We're talking about 2 million years of human evolution. You get the transition from tree sleepers who were sleeping in the trees, much like any great ape who builds an arboreal sleeping platform in the trees, in the canopy, and you transition to the ground.
1: Sleep is when our bodies and minds heal from the strain of the day. It's when we file away and sort out our memories, improve our immune functions, conserve our energy, clear out brain waste, and much more. Going without it comes with serious risks. According to the Division of Sleep Medicine at Harvard Medical School, a few late nights, or one all-nighter, affects your judgment, mood, and ability to learn and retain information. And long-term, they say it can be deadly. Higher risk of diabetes, heart disease, mood disorders, and a weaker immune system. Harvard used data from 3 large cross-sectional sleep studies to reveal that sleeping 5 hours or less per night increases mortality rate from all causes by roughly 15%. And seeing these reports made me consider my own sleep health. Historically, sleep deprivation has been used as a form of torture. After 48 hours of no sleep, your brain will start imposing microsleeps on you of just a few seconds. By 72 hours, you are heading into sleep deprivation psychosis, hallucinations, paranoia, and disorderly thinking. By this point, it's considered a health crisis by the NHS, the UK National Health Service. I've been struggling with sleep since I was a teenager. Most nights, it feels like I get around 4 hours of sleep, and sometimes none at all. I feel like I'm used to it, and I've developed coping strategies to get me through the day. But hey, what if it's killing me? Now, I want to explore what we know about sleep around the world, how we are fixing bad sleep, and the scale of our sleep problem.
3: It's going to be a crazy day.
9: It is, yeah.
3: So nice as you're here.
9: It's a good night. I didn't get much sleep last night, so I was like, perfect place.
1: I'm starting in the Netherlands, at the Institute of Neuroscience, where they have a sleep lab. Sven Leach is a sleep scientist here at the sleep lab, conducting research on how our brains take us in and out of sleep.
3: So here's where the sleep lab part starts. This is the control room. So you see a lot of computers here, microphones. These are the intercoms through which we talk with the participants.
1: Each room has a specialized bed and a team of scientists. The participants are ready to start their night, having their sleep monitored. The laboratory studies different sleep disorders, like narcolepsy and apraxia. But what makes it unusual in the sleep science world is that the sleep lab also explores the more everyday problem of insomnia. Insomnia is defined as when sleep rhythm is disrupted for 3 months or more. I've been grappling with it for more than a decade, so I feel comfortable in saying I'm an insomniac. In order to conduct this research, the lab needs participants with sleeping problems to volunteer to stay over a number of nights, some nights with a change in circumstances, like different diet, noise, or evening activity. And they've agreed to let me stay the night and take part.
3: Are you ready for a sleep lab?
10: Oh God, here it is.
3: There's a bed. We will prepare this for you tomorrow, and this is where you sleep. It has pillows and a normal blanket, exactly how you're used to it. Prepared with the electrodes on your head and all the different. So it goes from the arm to the amplifier and then through the wall to the computer.
1: We're going to head back to the sleep lab later. But if this is a problem on a global scale, what are other countries doing? As it turns out, lots. In a world where our time is increasingly being eaten up, official measures are creeping in to try and get us all to have a good night's sleep. Sleep is one of the core human needs, but like everything, it has cultural variations and cultural specific issues. Spain's climate has meant that historically they've relied on a midday siesta in the heat of the day. But business hours and air-conditioned offices are making siestas increasingly old-fashioned. Which would be fine, except, according to Eurostat, bedtimes remain much later than other European countries. The average Spaniard is having dinner, then going to bed sometime between midnight and 1 a.m, 3 hours later than Germans. According to the 2026 survey from the Organization for Economic Cooperation and Development, the Japanese get the least sleep of all developed countries. It's a country which values work ethic extremely highly, and that has made napping big business. There's a booming market in special puffer jackets to rest inside and napping cubicles. In 2025, the French government published a report claiming that over the past 50 years, French citizens have lost an average 90 minutes of sleep each night. Their then health minister, Yannick Nuder, said in a press conference, "Sleep is not a luxury, it's a non-negotiable necessity." And in 2021, a similar report by the Australian government flagged that 48% of adults aren't getting sufficient sleep.
11: Australia is in the grips of a sleep health crisis with our lack of quality shut-eye.
12: Can you believe it? Nearly half of all Australians aren't getting enough sleep.
13: The quiet crisis is gripping a third of Australians. They're sleep starved. It also exposes the flow-on cost to our economy.
1: So taking a lead from the world's sleepiest animal, the koala, they are introducing a national strategy for good sleep.
2: Yeah, so I'm Dr. Garen Hamilton. I'm a sleep disorders and respiratory physician at Monash Health, where I'm the Director of Sleep Medicine and also an appointment at Monash University.
1: Garen has been instrumental in pushing the Australian government to take sleep issues more seriously by treating sleep as a national public health issue.
2: The first thing is understanding how much of a problem sleep is in society and how under-recognised and under-appreciated it is. Our Sleep Health Foundation did a national survey, and two-thirds of the population reported at least one sleep problem. So it's incredibly common. It should be and is the third key pillar of health. So there's good nutrition, there's exercise, and there's sleep. Sleep is the one that people often forget about and governments forget about, and that individuals feel that they can cheat on a little bit. I can sort of cut in on my sleep in order to do other things. But there's also a substantial population economic impact. And, you know, one of the things that we've done, I suppose, in Australia is that we've actually tried to measure this, do some economic modelling about what is the cost of sleep disorders and poor sleep. The total cost to the Australian population of poor sleep in some way was $75 billion.
1: Garen's work shows that it's not only our health that suffers, but the actual economy. Research Institute RAND Europe estimates insomnia is costing world economies $680 billion a year. In the US alone, sleeplessness is costing between $90 and $110 billion annually. That's from lack of productivity, absence from the workplace, and accidents caused by tiredness. So, a lack of sleep is affecting our minds, bodies, and the world economy. But that doesn't help us solve why so many of us aren't getting enough sleep. Why are we so exhausted?
2: A lot of it relates to the pressures of modern society. So there's essentially now a 24-hour society with technology, with lighting, and we know that light impacts our circadian rhythms, and which affects our ability to sleep. That's our internal body clock. We know that the 24-hour society increases the proportion of people doing shift work. We know that it increases the encroachment of work into people's leisure time. But it's very clear, if you try and look back at society 150 years ago, society was very different, and the way we slept and our sleep-wake patterns were very different.
1: Sometimes it feels like starlight has been replaced with LED blue light. There's so much information being thrown at us all at once. Maybe actually speaking to someone is the best way to learn.
10: Hi. Hello, Adele.
14: Yes,
10: hi,
14: Robin.
10: The phone's just rang at the same time as you come to the door, so just come in.
14: I'll be with you in 2 minutes.
10: Okay. Just take your time.
1: Yeah. That's Adele. She's on the phone, which is appropriate, as she's part of the team at the UK's first dedicated sleep helpline, run by the sleep charity. They don't give medical advice, but they're here to listen to anyone who's struggling. The sleep line is open 5 days a week, from midday to early evening, just as you might start prepping for bed. Adele is one of many volunteers across the UK who help from home.
10: Usually on a Thursday, you get a call straight away. 7 o'clock Thursdays seem to be our busiest time. But...
1: I'm joining Adele as she prepares to start a shift to see when people call in and what they talk about.
10: Yeah, and we get like a whole variety of calls. So it's interesting because you never know who you're going to get. Mm-hmm. We've got, you know, parents, we've got people at university as well. We've had calls from, so in terms of trying to get into a good sleep routine and juggle nights out. Which is always fun to advise on.
1: It doesn't take long until we get a call.
10: Hello, National Sleep Helpline. Adele speaking. Can I help? Can I ask what the sleep issues are? Is it for yourself or...?
1: I didn't listen in on the calls. They're private. But I was able to hear the advice she gave people.
10: You're definitely not on your own. And we can definitely help. So I can talk you through some sort of behavioural changes possibly that you might be able to try.
1: I was scared to ask for help with my sleep. Sleep feels like something we should just be able to do. I was just told to go to bed at a good hour and get up early. Adele was nothing like that. She gave really calm, kind advice throughout her calls.
10: Okay, so you mentioned about sort of having a bath. One of the other things that we need to be mindful of is just having a bath sometimes too close to bedtime, because we can absolutely help you from there. Is that okay? Wonderful. Thank you so much for calling. Thank you. Bye-bye. Bye.
15: Can you describe what you just did there?
10: That caller, she said, you know, I'm getting more and more worried about sleep and it's not something I can talk to other people about. So for her, a lot of it was just about reassuring her that she's not on her own and also not giving her too much information. So what we don't want to do is overwhelm callers.
1: You're listening to The Documentary from the BBC World Service. The helpline focuses on behaviour and routine, and I got some useful tips. Maybe I should change my bath time.
3: I go from the front to the back of your head. You can help me again by holding the tape here.
15: Mm-hmm.
1: But at the root of all this is the brain. So it's back to the Netherlands for a night at the sleep lab.
3: For this, I would ask you to remove your glasses.
15: Mm-hmm.
1: I'm back with Dr. Sven Leach, who is getting me prepared for a night I'll never forget.
15: I haven't seen it yet.
3: Yeah. How does it feel to have the net on your head?
15: I've never seen you so many wires that aren't Christmas lights, but I don't know, I'm so excited to just feel like, what's going on?
1: I'm currently having an EEG machine placed over my head. It's a way of measuring the brain's electrical activity and can read what state the brain is in, such as how deep a sleep you're in. It's been used by sleep scientists for decades and is still the gold standard of detecting sleep patterns. It's like something out of science fiction. I'm sat in bed with wires being attached to my head, arms and chest. Hundreds, in fact, all connected to a supercomputer. Once all the wires are connected to my skull, we can see my brain waves in action on the screen.
3: So I'm going to plug you into the amplifier now. So you see.
15: Oh, wow.
3: So, what do you see?
15: Basically, I'm seeing about 30 or 20 lines going up and down constantly.
3: Yeah.
15: Apparently, all of that is coming from me, right?
3: That's right.
1: By looking at these brain signals, Sven can tell when someone falls asleep, which stage of sleep they're in, and whether they're getting a healthy night's sleep. Sven can show me how my brain works in real time.
3: So this is the brain waves that we record.
15: Mm-hmm.
3: You see them in real life now. And there are some things that I can show you while you are awake. Most of the beautiful stuff happens when you sleep. So when you start blinking.
15: Yeah.
3: Do this now. So I believe every time.
15: Whoa!
3: Yeah.
15: Oh my god. What's happening, Sven? What's happening?
3: Yeah. So these lines that go up and down very strongly in the front of your head. When you're awake, this is super chaotic. So there's not much synchrony in, and there's not much to read from it by eye.
15: Mm-hmm.
3: Yeah, you're getting tired, huh? We're past your bedtime.
15: This is good.
3: Okay, then I will turn off the lights. Awesome. And then I wish you a good night.
1: It's 11 p.m, my usual bedtime. I'm now in full darkness. I have over 200 wires coming from my head, attached to a supercomputer that's going to be able to capture my consciousness. In another room is Sven, who is watching my brainwaves live. He'll be asking me questions through the intercom throughout the night to see how I'm feeling. Because if they wait until the morning, the participant might forget their experiences. I'm lying in bed. I'm feeling pretty tired, but still awake. And then...
3: Were you awake or asleep right before the alarm went off?
15: Awake. I feel I was conscious. I felt I was conscious throughout everything.
3: How awake were you on a scale from 1, barely awake, to 5, fully awake?
15: 3.
3: For how long were you awake in minutes?
15: 1 hour, 20 minutes.
1: We've all had weird night sleeps before, and for me, this tops it all. The alarm would sound throughout the night, with Sven asking me questions to record, and eventually, I do get a bit more sleepy.
3: Were you awake or asleep right before the alarm went off?
15: I think asleep.
3: How deeply asleep were you on a scale from 1 barely asleep to 5 fully asleep?
15: 2.
3: How sleepy are you now on a scale from 1 not sleepy at all to 5 very sleepy?
15: 5.
3: Thank you. You can go back to sleep.
15: Thank you.
1: It's a very surreal night's sleep, with my dreams being interrogated and the 200 wires connected to me. But now, it's 8 a.m. and it was time to wake up and finally find out if my sleep was good or bad.
3: me turn on the light for you?
16: Yes, please.
3: How are you?
16: I've woken up a bit like, okay, I've slept how I usually sleep. If I was going to make a ballpark estimate of how much I slept for, I'd say 4 or 5 hours.
3: Mm-hmm. You will be surprised, I think. From looking at the EEG just from the night, you are a very good sleeper from your brain waves. It's a typical insomnia case.
1: Wow, this is definitely unexpected. My tired night with hundreds of wires was in fact a good night's sleep.
3: Do you want to know how long you slept according to the EEG?
16: This is the big one, yeah.
3: Yeah, that's the big one.
16: Okay. Well, how long have I actually slept for?
3: Yeah, according to the EEG, you slept 6.7 hours.
16: No way.
3: Yeah.
16: No way.
3: Yeah.
16: And that, no, that's so close to the recommended amount, no.
3: Yeah.
16: No.
3: Indeed.
16: But you're waking me up for... How is this...
3: Exactly.
16: What?
3: We woke you up 7 times during the night. Maybe you remember what you said. You said, well, I was awake.
16: I was awake.
3: Yeah.
16: but I was awake.
3: Yeah, you were awake. Exactly. You felt awake, right?
16: But was I awake?
3: Well, according to the... EEG, you see that here?
16: Yeah.
3: You have these very slow rhythms, right? Sleep spindles. And when we woke you up there, then you reported that you were awake when we woke you up. By the way, we always woke you up from sleep. Always. Mm. We never woke you up from awake. So we woke you up and then we asked you, were you asleep or awake when, just before the alarm rang? Maybe you remember what you said. You said, well, I was awake.
16: I was awake.
3: Your brain is definitely doing the sleep stuff that normal sleeping brains also do. But still, your subjective perception is different from it.
16: Is that normal for some people?
3: What is normal? But there are people that experience exactly this, yeah. And these people we call insomniacs.
1: For years, I thought I was getting little to no sleep. And during my night at the lab, I remembered being awake when the alarm sounded. But the science doesn't lie, and it showed me that when Sven woke me up, I was in deep sleep. Now, we can't assume from one night alone, but according to Sven, that makes me a paradoxal insomniac. This is where the mind cannot perceive that sleep is happening to us, tricking the brain into thinking it had no rest while in fact I was snoozing away. So what happens to a world which is getting less and less sleep? Author David Sampson thinks the answer might lie in our disconnect from day and night.
4: This is a classic story of mismatch. This is evolutionary mismatch, classically explaining why things like blue wave light from your cell phone 10 minutes before you go to bed is a total mismatch. None of our ancestors had blue wave light hitting our retina and inhibiting melatonin production. We have to realize our ancestors were never divorced from light and dark cycles. They had to be stripped to them. They were always feeling this wave, light, dark, light, dark. We've divorced ourselves from this.
1: For me, this experience has been enlightening, scary, and hopeful all at once. I've learned that sleeplessness has real and terrifying consequences, but also that a whole army of people are trying to work out how to fix it. I've learned that my sleep problems are much more complicated than I

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0: Hello, I'm Claudia Hammond. Health Check is coming up after the news. Today we'll hear why it's not all over for ovaries once women hit menopause. We have a new discovery about what molecules in ovaries are doing in the body later in women's lives. From Cameroon, a clever way of making limited numbers of tuberculosis tests go further, testing people's samples in groups. And can weight loss drugs cause your nails to fall off? We've got a new study on just that, all coming up in Health Check.
1: BBC News with Govinda Gill. Ukraine's President Volodymyr Zelensky says his country will resume strikes on Russian oil refineries after Moscow failed to honour an energy ceasefire declared by Donald Trump on Sunday. The governor of Russia's Ryazan region has since said a massive Ukrainian drone assault has set the oil refinery there on fire. The Russian security services say they've arrested a Swedish national accused of fighting for Ukraine. They say he crossed illegally into Russian territory. A roof's collapsed at a school in Pakistan, killing at least 27 students and a teacher. Officials say rescue operations have now concluded and there's no one under the rubble. The BBC's found that there's been no public outcome to investigations promised by the Israel Defence Forces into hundreds of deaths and injuries attributed to them. There have been more than 250 such incidents in Gaza, Lebanon, the occupied West Bank and Israel. Naval authorities in Romania say they're searching for 8 crew missing after a commercial vessel caught fire off its Black Sea coast, a key route for Ukrainian exports. 4 other crew members were rescued from the chemical tanker early on Thursday. Norway's government is assessing whether its sovereign wealth fund should again be allowed to invest in firms that make nuclear weapons. The fund currently excludes 14 companies which develop nuclear weapons or their components, following criticism over their role in the war in Gaza. Asian stock markets have fallen following higher-than-expected inflation figures from the US, which piled pressure on the US central bank to increase interest rates. Japan's Nikkei slumped by just over 5%, with AI stocks suffering the biggest losses. Seoul's Kospi index briefly fell by 8%. In London, the FTSE 100 is down by 0.1%. That's the latest BBC News.
0: Hello and welcome to Health Check from the BBC. I'm Claudia Hammond here with the latest from the world of health and medicine. We'll have the discovery that could overturn the way we think about what ovaries do after the menopause. More on that in a moment. And from Cameroon, reducing the cost of testing for tuberculosis by pooling several people's samples and analysing them all at once. We'll find out how that works in practice. And joining me from Ghana today, I have Vanessa Appiah, a genitourinary consultant and HIV expert. Thanks for coming back to the show again. What do you have for us today?
2: So today we're going to be discussing whether the new weight loss drugs cause your nails to fall off. And also we're going to be looking at whether eating eggs and peanuts during pregnancy prevents childhood allergies.
0: Interesting. Plus, we'll be asking what eating late at night does to our livers. Now, we're starting with the discovery that it's not all over for ovaries once women hit menopause. Ovaries are, of course, the organs which release eggs to allow reproduction, and they produce hormones such as estrogen and progesterone, which affect immunity, bones, skin, and cognitive and sexual function. But after the menopause, ovaries were thought to be, on the whole, defunct. Now, a new study could overturn that thinking. Francesca Duncan from Northwestern University and the Buck Institute for Research on Aging in the US has studied healthy ovaries from 28 women aged between 50 and 80. She carried out a process known as proteomic profiling, which gives you a comprehensive blueprint of all the substances or proteins that the ovary is producing.
3: What our proteomic profile showed us is that there is a quite

0: dynamic change across the post-reproductive period in the molecular profiles and the molecules that are being produced by this ovary. So you would imagine that if an ovary was defunct, it was finished its function, that an ovary from a 50-year-old would look very similar to a 60-year-old, 70-year-old, an 80-year-old. But in fact, what we found when we looked at thousands of different proteins in the ovary, we found that there were hundreds that were actually changing quite dynamically over this period. So some were increasing in levels and others were decreasing in levels. And what this tells us, this dynamic tells us, is that there's some biology that's still happening here, and we really need to understand what that is.
1: So could that be something that's useful, do you think?
0: Absolutely. So we see various categories of proteins that tend to change with age across this post-reproductive period. Some of these proteins, for example, are involved in what's called the extracellular matrix of the organ. This is a fancy term for sort of the skeleton structure of the ovary, or the scaffold of the ovary. And this is where the cells reside. And the scaffold really informs the function of these cells that are within the ovary. And what we found is that with age, there is an enrichment of proteins that are involved in what's called fibrosis, or scarring of the tissue, that actually changes the properties of the tissue. It's physically a tougher tissue than in a younger ovary. So we found that there was an enrichment of these matrix proteins. We also found that there was an enrichment of proteins that are involved in inflammation or an immune response. Now, typically in other organs, you would see inflammation in response to an infection or damage. But remember, these were healthy human ovaries. And so what this tells us is that as a woman ages in this post-reproductive period, there is a highly chronic inflammatory environment in the tissue. And so this really starts to tell us that this environment of this ovary is continuously evolving into a stiffer, tougher matrix that has inflammatory properties.
1: And could these molecules be getting out of the ovaries and doing things maybe for good elsewhere in the body as well?
0: What we found, so we can actually use predictive models to demonstrate whether or not these are proteins that we would expect that would be maintained in the ovary, or whether they're what we call extracellular. So that means that they leave the cell and then they could go beyond the ovary. So they could enter the blood into systemic circulation, or they could leave the ovary and signal locally. And what we found was that with age, there's actually an enrichment of secreted proteins. So this means that not only is the ovary still producing proteins, but many of these proteins are actually predicted to go beyond the ovary. And so your question about could this be a good thing, that's a really wonderful question. We don't know whether these signals are a good thing, whether they're just neutral, so they have no harm or benefit, or whether they're actually harmful. And so I would actually tend to posit that because these are actually chronic inflammatory signals, that this actually, these signals at a certain point may not actually be for benefit, but actually could be signaling sort of an aging cascade throughout the body.
1: So were you surprised by your findings? I mean, because this really, it sort of does turn the world of ovarian science upside down, if you like.
0: I was very surprised. So I actually went back, I did a deep literature dive and looked at papers that were published hundreds of years ago to really start to understand, you know, what was known about the post-reproductive ovary. And for all intents and purposes, the postmenopausal ovary has always been described as almost a shriveled husk. And it was even referred to in the literature back 100 years ago as a senile organ.
2: And nice. Likened,
0: right. And likened to an umbilical cord that had once been functional and was no longer functional.
1: And I guess as people get older, they are at more risk of having ovarian cancer as well, just as breast cancer risk increases with age. Does that suggest something else where there could be something obviously negative going on in the ovaries?
0: Absolutely. So ovarian cancer is one of these age-related cancers where you see that there is an increase as women get older. So the mean age of diagnosis is actually in a woman in her early 60s. So that's clearly a post-reproductive, post-menopausal period. And what's quite interesting is that ovarian cancer cells actually prefer to hone in on or metastasize onto a fibrotic, stiff, inflammatory substrate, of which the aging ovary is one. So I often think of the aging ovary as the third hit to cancer. So not all postmenopausal women are going to get ovarian cancer, but you can imagine that if you have a genetic predisposition for ovarian cancer, that might be your first hit to ovarian cancer. Then you might have a second hit, which would be an environmental exposure. And then the third hit would be the aging ovary, which is a very permissive environment to ovarian cancer pathogenesis. And what was exciting about our research findings was that when we look at the types of proteins that are enriched in the post-reproductive ovary, there's actually many signatures that are quite similar to what you would see in ovarian cancer. And so I think this really opens up quite a bit of frontiers for us to really understand how aging really creates an environment that may be permissive to ovarian cancer. But also this could give us some novel biomarkers for early disease.
1: Do you think we might see a day then when, I don't know, women start having their ovaries removed late in life? Could there be reason to take them away?
0: In terms of oophorectomy, we know quite definitively that if you take ovaries out in younger women, that is going to have immediate negative consequences because it's going to place a woman immediately into menopause. Then there's the question of what happens if you take ovaries out in women during the perimenopausal, early menopausal transition. And as I mentioned, there is knowledge that the ovary is still producing residual hormones at this time. So typically, this would be contraindicated. So you'd want to keep your ovaries in during this time, unless you have a history of ovarian cancer, in which case you'd want those ovaries to come out. But our research really poses this question of what happens in a late life oophorectomy. So if you have this organ that is producing and releasing these inflammatory signals, that raises the question of whether in late in life, whether removing ovaries may actually have a beneficial effect. And so, again, I don't want to suggest that women, older women, should be having their ovaries out, but I think this pushes us to, again, really think about and study prospectively and follow women who have late life oophorectomies to see if they have a health advantage or a health disadvantage. And this really needs to be resolved as more women are living decades after menopause.
1: Francesca Duncan. Now, Dr. Vanessa Appear is still with me. To peanut allergies now, which can, of course, be life-threatening. Now, we used to think that if women avoided eating peanuts during pregnancy and infants weren't given them until the age of three, that children might be protected from those allergies. But the guidance was changed some years ago and pregnant women were advised to eat peanuts and eggs if they wanted to. And then a major study showed that, in fact, introducing allergenic foods when babies are about 6 months old protects them from those allergies. This led to the hypothesis that perhaps deliberately eating eggs and peanuts during pregnancy could also be protective. The results of a big trial are now in and they've just been published in the New England Journal of Medicine. So Vanessa, in a way, this is another piece in the allergy jigsaw puzzle. How did the researchers in this study go about establishing whether eating peanuts and eggs during pregnancy does protect their babies from developing allergies in the future?
2: Yes, well, they had quite a strict regime. So they enrolled over 2,000 pregnant women, and these were across four Australian cities. And these were people with at least two biological family members who had been medically diagnosed with an allergic disease. So the women were randomized to take in high doses of eggs and peanuts. So high dose was at least six eggs and 60 peanuts, or a standard regimen of no more than three eggs and 30 peanuts.
1: And so that was each week. And what did they find?
2: So what they saw was that there was no significant difference. For the children of the mothers that had taken in a high amount of eggs or peanuts, the allergies only happened in 7.8%. And in those that the mothers had taken a standard amount, it was 8.4%. And what was interesting is that the mothers had taken their eggs or peanuts through pregnancy and up to 4 months after birth during breastfeeding as well.
1: And that didn't make a difference either. Was this surprising? Because you'd think with what we already now know about peanut and egg allergies that it might have made a difference.
2: It's not entirely surprising. So the hypothesis was biologically plausible, and the negative result, though, is consistent with what we now understand about how food tolerance develops. Because what's particularly interesting is that the earlier studies were direct ingestion of the foods by the infants. But here, this is a maternal ingestion. So what we're recognizing is that maternal dietary exposure and direct infant ingestion, they're biologically different processes.
1: Yes, so maybe too little is absorbed via the placenta or the breast milk to make a difference. So what is the take-home message now?
2: So the take-home message is that mothers are not to avoid eggs or peanuts during pregnancy or breastfeeding solely to prevent infant allergy if they're tolerated. And the same way is don't force a high amount of consumption. So maintain that varied diet and avoid the foods to which the mother is allergic.
1: Thanks for that, Vanessa. To tuberculosis or TB now, a disease which is treatable with antibiotics but relies on lab tests of a person's sputum to diagnose it, which isn't cheap. But Cameroon has been something of a pioneer with the idea of testing several people's samples combined at once and only retesting them individually if the test comes out positive for TB. This is known as pooled testing, and now research from an international study published in The Lancet Global Health covering seven countries demonstrates that it can halve costs and help identify millions of missing cases. To find out how it works in practice, I spoke to Mbuli Cyril, who is technical assistant to the National Tuberculosis Control Programme in Cameroon, and before him to Tom Wingfield, an infectious diseases doctor and researcher at the Liverpool School of Tropical Medicine, who conducted the research.
3: Let's say you do a pool of four. So four people who have symptoms of TB will give you a sputum sample. You will mix their sputum sample with what's called a reagent, which helps to break up the sputum sample. And then you will combine each of those four individuals' samples into a single very small box called a cartridge that you will then insert into a machine that can tell you whether someone has TB or not within 2 hours and whether the TB is resistant to the key antibiotics. If that pool is negative, you can tell all of those people that they don't have tuberculosis. And if that pool is positive, then you go back to the remnant of the original sample and you retest the samples individually to be sure who of those four people has TB.
1: So if you've tested four in one go and it's negative, then the advantage is you've used just one test. But if it's positive, you then do another four tests. So then you've used five. So you've used more than if you do it individually. So presumably that works best if the TB rates are really low. You want lots and lots of negative tests in a way.
3: That's right. So what you really want is a low to moderate rate of TB, because we know that in populations that have a really high rate of TB, for example, if more than one in four people had tuberculosis in the population that you were testing, that this wouldn't be the best strategy to use. But just as you said, if there are lower prevalence of TB in the populations, then this will be something that you can do to result in better cost savings, but the same amount of time to actually give people the much needed TB diagnosis.
1: It's a clever idea. And so, Cyril, you're based in Cameroon working with the National Tuberculosis Control Programme. How long does it take to get that first result and then to retest if you need to, if that's positive, and then test the other samples?
4: Usually, because pool testing, you don't require a separate sample after a pool has tested positive. You use the same sample that was initially provided by the client. Then if you need to test it again, because the pool is positive, you will then just have to do it again for approximately the same time that it takes for one test to have a result. The good thing here is that you can very much give out the results of the client the same day using the same sample.
1: Yeah, so that's amazing. It can still all be done on the same day. And Tom, what is the history of pool testing? It has been used for other diseases, hasn't it? I remember during COVID, we talked on Health Check about them pooling huge numbers of samples together in some places to then work out who does and doesn't have COVID.
3: Yeah, this is really interesting. Pooling goes back, at least the first major paper published, and it was in 1943, and that was actually used for syphilis testing. And since then, it's been used for other things, such as, for example, blood screening for blood donation, including for things like HIV. But as you said, more recently for other conditions such as COVID, where it really did prove to be both effective and cost effective. And for tuberculosis, the same is true, that we really are facing a crisis of funding in tuberculosis programs globally, and we need to make the resources go further, and pooling is one way to do that really well.
1: And Cyril, Cameroon seems to have been something of a pioneer in this. What role do you see pooled testing playing in Cameroon's strategy towards trying to identify all the people with TB, along with other methods that you're putting into practice?
4: The pool testing strategy is something that Cameroon has been doing since 2020. That was during the period of COVID where there were just very limited reagents. And so there was need for us to continue TB testing. And with this limited reagent, this is one of the key ideas that came up. Currently, at the moment, there are several laboratories that have now been trained for pool testing, and the National TB Program has actually picked this up. It is one of the key strategy in scaling up and ensuring that those who need molecular tests, which is a more sensitive test, actually do get this particular test. So this is something that the National TB Program is working on at the moment. With the same amount of resources, you are able to test additionally approximately 50% more people. This matters so much because people will be able to get more tests that are reliable in the diagnosis of TB.
1: Tom, in this latest study, you used pooled testing for TB in 7 different countries. Which countries were these, and what were your results? Does it work differently in different places?
3: This is a massive collaborative effort that was funded by UNITAID, and we worked across 3 continents, 7 countries. So Bangladesh, Brazil, Cameroon, where Cyril and the team work, Kenya, Malawi, Nigeria, and Vietnam. And really, we showed that the performance of pooled testing was very similar to the performance of individual testing for TB, but it saved about half the cartridges that you put into the machine to actually then get your diagnosis of TB from looking at the TB DNA. We also found that both healthcare workers and people who were seeking care wanted pooled testing. They thought that it was something that could be reliable. And for lab workers, they reported that as long as the procedures were there and the training was there, which we've already put in place, that this would be something they could implement. And indeed, in Cameroon, this is already being scaled up.
1: And has there been a response from, I don't know, organisations like the World Health Organization to your results, Tom?
3: Yes, we've had a great response from the World Health Organization from our results. WHO were able to recommend pooled testing where resources are constrained for adolescents and adults. And indeed, we're now seeing that there is a great uptake of pooled testing. Hope will go some way to finding the missed millions of people who around the world are not diagnosed with TB and never reach care, which actually is about 1 in 4 people globally with tuberculosis who never reach care or are never diagnosed. And we really want to bridge that gap.
1: Dr. Tom Wingfield and Mbuli Cyril. Now, you're listening to Health Check from the BBC. I'm Claudia Hammond. Vanessa Appiah is still with me from her clinic in Ghana. Vanessa, I was wondering what you make of all this. Is pool testing something that's done in Ghana?
2: So it's done in the research setting, but this is really exciting because it is an opportunity to stretch really limited TB testing resources so that more people can be tested. And I think it really shows that, you know, innovation doesn't always mean buying a new machine. So it's smarter use of your existing tests that can help reach more patients. So I think it's something that we'll definitely be looking into here even more.
1: Now, we've talked a lot, Vanessa, on Health Check about the weight loss drugs, GLP-1s, which are transforming the fields of obesity and type 2 diabetes. And some of the side effects, such as nausea and diarrhea, are well known. But for the first time, a study's found that the detachment of finger and toenails is more common among people taking these weight loss drugs. Now, Vanessa, this research was presented in Vienna just recently at the Congress of the European Academy of Dermatology and Venereology. And there have been anecdotal reports of issues with nails before, but what did they do in this study?
2: Yeah, so this is really interesting. So they compared just over 575 GLP-1 users with 1,329 people with obesity or type 2 diabetes that hadn't used GLP-1s. And these were people in France, the United States, Brazil, and Mexico. And then they compared the outcomes of nail separation, so onycholysis and nail discoloration.
1: And what did they find?
2: So what they found was that the nail detachment, you know, the separation from the nail plate, was that it happened as four times more likely to occur in GLP-1 users. Also, with nail discoloration, was approximately two times as frequent. And when they did look at other nail disorders, there was some changes there as well. So there's a definite differing experience that was seen in the data.
1: So can we be sure from this study that it was the weight loss drugs that were causing the nails to fall off or become discoloured?
2: So as ever, you can't definitely say that it's a causation. So there's lots of possible indirect mechanisms that could have been at play here. So having rapid weight loss could be the issue. Systemic stress on the body, because you also see changes in the hair and scalp as well. So that could be a feature as well. And also the nutritional deficiencies associated with weight loss, such as protein, iron, zinc, could be the factor as well. So it's not as clear cut, but it's definitely something to watch.
1: So could the fact that some people see changes to their hair or scalps as well give us any clues as to what could be going on?
2: Yes, because actually the scalp symptoms that were seen as kind of redness and scaling and itching, and that's associated with inflammation. And so there's a suggestion that the GLP-1s could be involved in driving inflammation. But then the confusing thing is that it also can have anti-inflammatory effects. So there's still a lot we don't understand, but inflammation does seem to be part of the story.
1: So what should people do if they find they are affected?
2: Well, I think it's not about people, you know, stopping dramatically the weight loss drugs, but it's being more aware and maintaining, you know, a good diet through all of this, because it is important with these drugs in terms of adequate protein and balanced nutrition. And also then monitoring changes for the nails so that if there are any concerns, that they do seek help.
1: It's not a very nice side effect to have, is it?
2: No, it isn't. And it's also one that you could easily not associate or think it could be anything related to nutrition.
1: Now, before we go, you've got another study that is food related on what eating late at night might do to your liver. So what made researchers want to look at the liver in particular more closely? Because we already know that night workers say you need to eat at night, have higher rates of obesity and heart disease.
2: Yeah. So again, what's interesting here is that the liver actually contains its own kind of circadian clock. So it follows this kind of 24-hour cycle of how it works. And there's been some studies to show that the way that the liver functions changes across the day and into the night. And this could affect how it manages calories and the fat intake as well.
1: Now, in this study, they actually used large numbers of nurses and other health professionals to look at, more than 200,000 of them, and presumably this is because they're sometimes working late at night. And the researchers looked at what they ate and what liver conditions they might have. What did they find?
2: So they found that they looked particularly at the numbers of the diagnoses of fatty liver disease and also of the more complicated longer-term cirrhosis of liver disease. And they looked at the participants over 16 years. And so when they looked at the numbers, there was just over 4,000 diagnoses of fatty liver disease and just over 300 diagnoses of cirrhosis. But then they did some interesting modelling. And what they found was that when they adjusted for age and weight and other factors, there was this hazard ratio. So for fatty liver disease, there was an increased risk of 36%. And for cirrhosis, there was an increased risk of 28%. So it looked like there is an association with eating late at night and then developing liver disease and longer term liver disease as well.
1: Now, this is a bit like with the fingernails, isn't it? That we can't be sure what causes what. But why might late night eating increase the risk of liver disease?
2: So as I mentioned, so the liver has these circadian rhythms, and there is a sense that there could be an alteration in terms of how the liver manages and breaks down the fats, and then they may not do it as efficiently over the night. And then this could affect the breakdown of the fats and then cause increased complications such as fatty liver disease and weight gain, etc.
1: Well, thank you so much, Vanessa Appiah, for joining us from Ghana for Health Check today. And thanks to the producers, Helena Selby and Jonathan Blackwell, and our studio engineer today, Emma Hart. Now, if you have any questions on hormones, we would love to hear from you. I wonder what you'd like to know about whether hormones can shape who we are, or, you know, whether cortisol is something that's good for us or not. Do contact us with any questions you'd like us to put to our panel for the next episode of The Evidence. Our email address is the.evidence@bbc.co.uk. I'm Claudia Hammond, and in the next episode of Health Check, we'll be asking why people with one allergy often develop another. Bye for now.
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0: It's 3 o'clock.
1: Good morning. Ukraine's military depends on U.S. satellite technology, which stopped working like it used to. Was the Trump administration trying to limit Ukraine's ability to fight Russia? It's Morning Edition from NPR News. Houthis in Yemen take responsibility for an attack that set part of Aramco's headquarters on fire. I'm Michelle Martin.
2: And I'm Steve Inskeep. Saudi Arabia's state-owned oil company is the latest target in its war with the Houthis. Also, the progressive streamer Hassan Piker has many followers and many critics. He takes Layla's questions on NPR's newsmakers, and they discuss our NPR newsmakers interview with Tucker Carlson. It's Thursday, October 15th. This day in 1966, the Black Panther Party was founded. The news is next.
3: Live from NPR News in Washington, I'm Corva Coleman. Iran continues to target ships traversing the Strait of Hormuz. Iran's trying to block U.S. efforts to guide vessels carrying oil through the key waterway. NPR's Hadil Al-Shelchi reports.
4: Iran has intensified its attacks on ships trying to cross the Strait of Hormuz without its permission. On Wednesday, Iran's Islamic Revolutionary Guard Corps said that a cargo ship sank after hitting a naval mine. Iran's naval forces lay mines in the waterway to try to block it. Two Singapore-registered container vessels were hit this week by, quote, unknown projectiles, according to the Singaporean Maritime and Port Authority. The ships were transiting the Strait of Hormuz. One sank and the other reached safety. Officials said no injuries were reported. Hadil Al-Shalchi, NPR News, Istanbul.
3: Ukraine says it's going to start attacking Russian oil refineries again. President Trump had told Ukraine not to do this. Trump also claimed Russia had agreed to a ceasefire on striking energy targets, but Russia never stopped. President Trump got back to the White House only a couple of hours ago. He's been on a Western campaign swing. He attended a rally last night in Kalispell, Montana. There he announced the U.S. will build a new military testing range that Montana Republican lawmakers have requested. Trump has been holding rallies in states that typically vote for Republicans. NPR's Tamara Keith says that is different from trying to bolster Republicans in states that typically back Democrats.
5: Most of these stops aren't just about feeling the warm embrace of an adoring rally crowd. The map of competitive House and Senate races includes a lot of states and districts Trump won by healthy margins just 2 years ago. Republicans are playing defense in Alaska, Texas, Iowa, Ohio, and now even Kansas.
3: NPR's Tamara Keith reporting. A group of swing voters in Georgia who supported President Trump in 2024 has largely changed its view of him. And they say their frustration and disappointment is influencing who they vote for during this year's midterm elections. NPR's Ashley Lopez reports.
6: NPR observed focus groups with 12 voters in Georgia who voted for President Biden in 2020 and Trump in 2024. 11 now say they disapprove of the overall job Trump has been doing, and 10 say they regret voting for him. Cynthia, an independent voter who participated under the condition her last name would not be used, says this frustration is affecting how she's going to vote.
7: People that are aligned closely with him, I would not vote for because I haven't supported what he's done so far. And it's, like I said, it's been a very big disappointment. So I would probably lean toward people that are not aligned with him to vote for.
6: Many said they hope a mix of power in Washington will create some stability. Ashley Lopez, NPR News.
3: You're listening to NPR News from Washington. Online streamer Netflix says it's going to lay off about 6% of its workforce. That is about 1,000 positions. Weather forecasters say the dangerous Santa Ana winds are returning to Northern California. These winds can trigger wildfires, and in the past, some of the fires have been deadly and very destructive. The National Weather Service has posted red flag warnings for much of California today. The Weather Service is cautioning high winds and very dry conditions can help spark new fires. The Faculty Senate at Cornell University met yesterday. They've started a no-confidence process on university leadership. NPR's Alyssa Nadworny reports it's over the handling of an allegation of campus sexual assault 2 years ago.
0: University President Michael Kotlikoff joined the faculty meeting to take questions and talk about what the school is doing to address safety on campus. But faculty still went ahead on beginning a no-confidence vote, which is expected in a few weeks. It's an opportunity to voice their dissatisfaction with the administration, but ultimately, Kotlikoff's job will be in the hands of the Board of Trustees, a group that includes donors and alumni. They'll be meeting on campus starting Thursday. Alyssa Nadworny, NPR News, Ithaca, New York.
3: The Vatican says that Pope Leo has spent a good second night at a hospital in Rome. Leo had surgery 2 days ago. Doctors removed the lower part of his right lung to address cancer. The Vatican says Leo is eating, he's up and walking, and his condition is progressing normally. This is NPR.
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0: It's Morning Edition from NPR News. I'm Michelle Martin.
1: And I'm Steve Inskeep. Ukrainian President Volodymyr Zelensky says he's going back to attacking Russian oil refineries, which is something President Trump asked him not to do. Zelensky told the Financial Times today that he held off for a few days, but not anymore.
0: That's the latest sign of a division between Trump and Ukraine. Another sign is in the skies over Ukraine. The satellite communications system the U.S. gives Ukraine suddenly, but briefly, faced crippling restrictions. In a few minutes, we'll ask Representative Mike Quigley, co-chair of the Congressional Ukraine Caucus, for his take on what's going on there. But we're going to start with the details.
1: NPR's Greg Myrie is following this. Greg, good morning.
2: Hi, Steve.
1: Okay, was the United States trying to limit Ukraine's ability to fight?
2: Steve, no one is saying this explicitly, but given the evidence we have, that certainly seems to be the case. And we do have a new development this morning. Ukraine's defense ministry is saying that this satellite network is back and working as normal. And by way of explanation, many people know the satellite communication system Starlink. This is part of Elon Musk's empire. But there's also a military version called Star Shield that he built for the U.S. government and military. The Pentagon shares this with Ukraine, which uses it to guide its drones. But yesterday, Ukraine discovered quite abruptly that the Star Shield system had suddenly been greatly restricted.
1: In what way?
2: Ukraine said that when its drones exceed 100 miles per hour, which is absolutely routine, the communication was automatically cut between the drone and the drone operator. And this effectively made the aircraft useless. Ukraine depends on this Star Shield system for both its offensive drones that attack Russia and defensive drones to protect against Russian airstrikes. And so Ukraine said it was trying to figure that out, but it seems it may have now been resolved.
1: Okay, so you said nobody's explaining this explicitly, but are SpaceX or the Trump administration saying anything?
2: Yeah, Elon Musk went on X and said Star Shield is, quote, controlled by the U.S. government. Any limits on speed or usage are decided by the U.S. military and ultimately, he said, the president. Now, the White House and the Pentagon have not commented directly on this. But again, according to Musk, if there was something going on, that would be because the White House and or the Pentagon had done something.
1: Okay, so is there some connection between these two events, the sudden Star Shield outage and the disagreement between Trump and Ukraine over whether Ukraine should be attacking Russian oil facilities?
2: Well, Steve, NPR's Ukraine correspondent Joanna Kakissis interviewed President Volodymyr Zelensky on Tuesday in Kyiv. Here's what he said about the importance of this satellite network that Ukraine is using.
3: We need Starlink. We asked administration, government, and SpaceX on different channels. We asked them to share with us Starlink only for military goals.
2: So the big issue has been this cooperation and intelligence sharing. Trump said back on Tuesday that intelligence sharing hadn't been cut, but what we saw yesterday did look like some sort of intentional action against Ukraine.
1: What options does Ukraine have if that kind of disruption continued?
2: I spoke with Mark Montgomery during this whole episode. He's a retired U.S. Navy Rear Admiral. He travels to Ukraine often to train and advise the military there. Now, he said Ukraine shouldn't go against Trump and attack Russian oil facilities, but he thinks there are still a number of things Ukraine could do. He suggested this approach.
4: I turn to my military planners and say, good news, boys. I'm going to give you full operational planning to strike non-energy targets in Russia. Have a field day. And you know what Vladimir Putin's going to find out? He's vulnerable everywhere, all the time, all at once.
2: Still, it's a difficult moment for Ukraine, which is taking hits on several fronts. Russia has stepped up attacks with ballistic missiles and jet-powered drones as Ukraine struggles with a lack of air defenses to counter these weapons. And Russia says openly that this is part of a broader campaign to take out Ukraine's electricity grid this winter, which looks to be the toughest one yet facing Ukraine.
1: NPR's Greg Myrie, thanks.
2: Sure thing, Steve.
0: For more on this, we've got Democratic Congressman Mike Quigley with us. He represents Illinois. He's a member of the House Intelligence Committee and a co-chair of the bipartisan Congressional Ukraine Caucus. Good morning, Congressman. Thanks for joining us.
5: Thank you.
0: So we just heard how Ukraine says it has its access back to Starshield. That's the military version of Starlink. Do you have any visibility into what happened yesterday and why that access was disrupted and why it seems to be back now?
5: Well, I'm certainly not getting any information from the Trump administration. Yesterday, the ranking member of the Intel Committee, Mr. Himes, announced that we had received no notification of any change in posture with respect to intelligence support to Ukraine, even though the administration is legally obligated to inform us of that. So I'm responding to what the Ukrainians are saying. And obviously, I believe them because they're the ones who are imperiled by all of this.
0: I understand that you say that the administration has not communicated directly about this, but do you have any indication that this was a deliberate act by either the administration or SpaceX?
5: Well, first, let's make something really clear. Elon Musk is correct when he said Starshield's operated by the Defense Department. So whatever takes place with them is the Department of Defense. In short, President Trump. So you put this in a larger context. The way I would take it if I was Ukraine is sort of an additional warning, because you have to couple it with this Trump buying Russian diesel. They happen at the same time when he's clearly frustrated with what's in a sense a political problem for him. Diesel prices, energy prices, gas prices, inflation. So instead of taking some measure of credit for this or blame for this because of the war in Iran doing this, he finds Zelensky as a scapegoat and says it's their fault because they're striking energy targets in Russia. Don't do that. Obviously, Russia never stopped its attacks on Ukraine. So it's the only way to describe this as transactional, cowardly, disgusting foreign policy. Our help for Ukraine should be a moral and strategic imperative. Instead, the president's made it like something, I don't know, a New York developer would do. What can I get out of this? And also the larger context, he's never publicly said, Trump, who he wants to win this war. He's never said that Putin started this. He said that Ukraine needs a new president. He's never said that about Putin, despite the fact that he wins an obvious sham elections.
0: Let me ask you, you've made a number of points here, but let me ask you on the narrow question of this diesel fuel deal, that President Trump's announced diesel fuel deal with Russia. Some of your colleagues on both sides of the aisle have voiced objections. Can the president import Russian oil legally without formally notifying Congress that the war is over?
5: No. Congress passed a law in 2022 banning Russian oil imports, and he can't simply ignore it. The problem here is he's ignored a lot of laws, and my Republican colleagues have refused to call him on it, with the exception of simply a handful. So we recognize, I think, they must all, that this is funding Putin's war machine, and that's exactly why Ukraine is attacking energy targets within Russia. It's the only way to keep their people alive.
0: Do you have any recourse, though, as a member of Congress, if you feel that the president is violating the law, you and others who agree with you?
5: Try to get a few more Republicans to put a bill on the law, a bill on the floor to restrict this. But again, he can ignore that. We can't even sue in the minority. So I suspect when we win the gavels back in the fall and in January, the Speaker Jeffries will be able to sue. But if you're asking for remedies, it's either that or impeachment, I suspect.
0: And do you plan to pursue that?
5: Well, look, first thing, you've got to win the election. Second, you've got to appeal to the Republicans to do the right thing here, because this is the foreign policy the U.S. should enact.
0: That is Mike Quigley. He's co-chair of the Congressional Ukraine Caucus. He's a Democrat, and he represents a district in Illinois. Mr. Quigley, thanks so much for joining us once again.
5: Thank you.
1: The annual Social Security cost of living increase will be 3.6% starting in January. NPR's Stephen Bisaha spoke with one woman who says that's not enough.
6: Owning a home by yourself can be expensive, especially as you get older. That's what 76-year-old Vicki Dixon says.
7: I used to drag that 30-foot ladder around and throw it up on the house, and up I'd go like a little old monkey. But not anymore, I can't. If you can't do it yourself, you're going to have to pay somebody else to do it for you.
6: Her home is surrounded by Illinois farmland. Dixon gets by there on her late husband's pension and her Social Security. That used to be enough until about 3 years ago, when she really started to feel the pressure from rising prices, especially groceries.
7: and I don't eat that much, but come on, you know.
6: To keep up with those rising costs, each January, the Social Security Administration bumps up how much it pays out. And it bases that on September's inflation numbers. So we now know next year, on average, monthly Social Security checks will go up about $75.
8: What does that make or mean for you?
7: It doesn't mean that much, but I'm grateful for it. I mean, it's better than not getting it at all. Let's put it that way.
6: The cost of living adjustment is not meant to be like a raise or bonus. But most seniors do not think that it's enough, according to AARP. The vast majority of its members in a survey said they would need a much bigger bump, like 5 to 8%, to keep up with prices. Bill Sweeney is AARP's Senior Vice President for Government Affairs.
9: I think it really just shows that this cost of living adjustment is both critical, but really is just barely helping people make ends meet and barely get by.
6: The adjustment is also meant to be broad. It does not consider how much each senior's personal expenses are going up, like Vicki Dixon's growing home maintenance costs.
7: One of these days it's going to run me out of here because I won't be able to keep up with it. So it's kind of scary.
6: She owns the house, but she says at this rate, she has another 5 years before staying becomes too expensive. Stephen Misaha, NPR News.

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3: All Flock cameras in the city have been turned off, and Tempe officials say they will not seek another company to replace the system.
4: Pinal County supervisors voted it down even after developers proposed an 80% reduction in the scale of the project and a commitment to shoulder all of the energy costs.
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0: Are you ready to get a new truck, trailer, or motorcycle? 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
2: On the next Fresh Air, a look at the space race between billionaires Jeff Bezos and Elon Musk. SpaceX and Blue Origin are competing to vertically integrate the galaxy in an attempt to dominate a market unlike any other. The Atlantic's Josh Tierengill discusses the rivalry between two men so powerful the only real competition is with each other. Join us.
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4: 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I'm Michelle Martin.
5: I'm Steve Inskeep.
6: And I'm Leila Fadel. Hassan Piker is one of the most important political influences among young people today, especially among young men on the far left. That's not lost on Republicans. In recent weeks, they've crafted attack ads against the 35-year-old commentator and candidates he aligns with.
7: Unhinged podcaster Hassan Piker said America deserved 9/11. Campaigning right beside him is Michigan's socialist Abdul El-Sayed.
6: Piker does not believe this messaging will work.
8: At the end of the day, I'm a Twitch streamer. I hold no political office. I have no real political power. Mm-hmm. So getting people to be upset at a Twitch streamer and their affiliation is going to be very difficult, especially when there are real crises going on in the country.
6: Through daily live streams on Twitch, Piker regularly calls out Democrats, lambasts conservatives, dissects whatever's in the zeitgeist. His unfiltered and at times vulgar and incendiary style has generated fans and fury. Piker has talked a lot recently about his political views, but we wanted to talk about the backlash, his audience reach, and the gap between how critics portray him versus who he says he is.
8: The way that I'm portrayed in the media is an America-hating, communist, Islamist fundamentalist who wants to secretly do jihad. And then also at the same time, very woke and gay. But who I am is very simple. I'm a socialist. I'm an anti-imperialist. I want what's best for everyone or all around the world. I feel like we live in the wealthiest nation on the planet. And I find it unconscionable that we do not have a public healthcare system in this country. I find it morally repugnant that we use so much of our resources on waging wars overseas instead of using all of that wealth on ourselves.
6: The first time you really came on scene nationally, you were really spoken about as, like, is he the Joe Rogan of the left?
8: Yeah.
6: Can he appeal to the young men that Democrats just cannot appeal to? And that really has morphed now to, is he a liability, mm-hmm. somebody that Democrats must disavow?
8: Well, it's pretty simple. You can't podcast your way out of this problem. The problems are with the party. The problems are with a lack of clear, definable policies that the party represents at the national level. And that's part of the reason why the Democrats are still largely very unpopular, even though Trump is the least popular political figure, perhaps in history. And the other thing I always brought up was that I'm an independent media figure that is also not a party apparatchik in the way that, for example, Charlie Kirk was. I have my own political ideology and I have policies that I want to see get implemented, and I'm always going to push for that.
6: You do say incendiary things. Do you feel a responsibility maybe to dial back some of that language, especially language that you've in the past been like, I shouldn't have said it?
8: Yes, I think about not saying incendiary things all the time. I think the issue here is the medium. Think about what it means to speak about politics every single day. for 8 hours a day to an entire arena full of people. Mm-hmm. Some of those people are tuning in with the express purpose of trying to get a rise out of you so they can clip it and then post it on the internet.
6: Do you think that the statements you make as a streamer are the sole reason that they cause such controversy, or that you make them while being named Hassan?
8: I absolutely do think that a big part of the problem is that, yes, my name is Hassan. I'm a Turkish-American dual citizen. I say incendiary things, but it's not reflected on in the same way when someone who's white, Christian, born and raised in America is saying incendiary things.
6: Hmm. As somebody who knows what it's like to feel dehumanized for your ethnic background, for your, I know you're not religious, but being from a Muslim background, mm-hmm. when you hear people say, why would you use dehumanizing language like inbred for some mm-hmm. ultra-Orthodox Jews or Zionist pig, what do you say to them as somebody who has felt that as well?
8: I have a policy to be ruthless to those who are bullying others, to be ruthless to those who abide by certain ideologies that are conducting great harm. As far as the language that I deploy that is considered dehumanizing, like inbred, I find it to be an apt pejorative to deploy, considering that these supremacist ideologies oftentimes revolve around ethnic purity, racial purity. It's never directed at someone for their actual background. It's usually the actions or their belief system.
6: There's another very online person, Tucker Carlson, who you couldn't be more different politically, right?
8: Yeah.
6: But you do come to the same conclusions on certain issues when it mm-hmm. comes to Israel, Palestine, the continued killings in Gaza. Make that make sense for me. How do you guys agree on a lot of U.S. foreign policy issues, and yet you're completely different politically?
8: Yeah, I think about that a lot. And, you know, I'm still very critical of Tucker Carlson because I find his worldview to be not dissimilar to the ideology that he criticizes in Israel, Zionism being an ethno-supremacist, religious supremacist ideology
6: right,
8: that seeks out the extermination. Yes, that's how I see it.
6: Not everyone sees it that way.
8: No, I understand. Mm-hmm. The Tucker Carlsons of the world, on the one hand, will criticize the actions of Israel, but then also simultaneously want to turn America into Israel, but for Christian nationalists or for WASPs, right? Mm. And that I find to be very frustrating. I'm an anti-fascist. That is the reason why I oppose Israel. I do not oppose Israel because it's the quote-unquote Jewish state. As far as Tucker Carlson's analysis of Israel, do I believe that he legitimately has seen this bloodshed and finds it to be horrifying? It's tough to assume that he's being insincere. Having said that, I would assume that the reason why he's doing this is because he understands that there's a sea change happening, especially in the next generation of Republicans, and he wants to get ahead of that wave shift and play a role in a broad coalition that will need to form in the post-Trump universe.
6: In my full video interview with Piker, he responds to criticisms of his anti-imperialist views and talks about whether he sees himself as a kingmaker. The video is on the NPR app, YouTube, Spotify, and elsewhere. 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
2: Live from NPR News in Washington, I'm Dave Mattingly. The Federal Reserve meets again in less than 2 weeks to re-examine the U.S. economy and the direction of interest rates. The Fed is under more pressure to raise interest rates for the second time in 2 months following the latest report on inflation. The Labor Department says inflation accelerated in September as consumer prices rose 3.7% as compared to the same month 1 year ago. Here's NPR's Scott Horsley.
3: The biggest factor is the U.S. war with Iran, which triggered a spike in energy prices. The jump in gas prices accounted for more than half the overall cost of living increase between August and September. High-priced fuel is a headache for Anita Barrett, who is a retired educator, and her husband. They live in Florida for about half the year and spend the rest of their time on the road.
4: Right now, we're living in an RV motorhome. We do that for about 5 months and 20-some days a year. And the diesel is one place where we've gotten a gut punch.
3: AAA says the cost of diesel fuel is averaging $6.30 a gallon. That's about $2.50 higher than it was before the war began.
2: The Fed raised rates last month by a quarter point. Streaming giant Netflix says it's going to lay off nearly 1,000 employees, or about 6% of its workforce. The company reports its latest quarterly earnings next week. This is NPR News from Washington. The Justice Department is threatening legal action against the state of California over mail-in ballots the DOJ says were sent to likely non-citizens ahead of the November midterm elections. The DOJ wants the state to review the list before the end of today. The Los Angeles County Registrar says his office is examining the list, as is the state's Attorney General and California's Secretary of State. Data centers have become an issue in a lot of races ahead of the November midterms. That includes the race for governor in Oregon, where the state has paused issuing permits for data center construction amid concerns about energy usage and noise. April Ehrlich with Oregon Public Broadcasting reports.
5: Oregon's Democratic Governor Tina Kotek directed the state's environmental regulators to stop permitting new or expanding data centers until July. The directive comes amid an unusually tight race for governor between Kotek and a Republican candidate, State Senator Christine Drazen. Oregon hasn't elected a Republican governor since the 1980s. Each candidate has accused each other of not doing enough to regulate Oregon's growing data center market. Amazon is a big player here. Its executives quickly criticized Kotek's directive as abrupt, saying it will halt billions of dollars in planned investment. New York and Texas have similar permitting moratoriums. For NPR News, I'm April Ehrlich in Portland, Oregon.
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3: It's Morning Edition from NPR News. I'm Michelle Martin.
1: And I'm Steve Inskeep. Some other news now. Saudi Arabia issued new security alerts across its southern regions and has been intercepting missiles targeting its capital.
3: But the Saudis were not able to stave off an attack on the offices of

0: But state-owned oil giant. That attack came after Saudi fighter jets hit energy sites in Houthi-controlled areas of Yemen.
1: NPR's Aya Batraoui is covering all this from Dubai. Hi there.
2: Hey, Steve.
1: Okay, how can you describe these latest attacks?
2: It was very significant because Tuesday what happened is the offices of Aramco in Dhahran, where its headquarters are, were hit. Now, the Saudi Energy Ministry says a limited fire broke out after an attack, and it did not mention the Houthis, but the group confirmed using drones and missiles in its attacks Tuesday on Saudi Arabia, including on Aramco in Dhahran. Mm. And with the exception of acknowledging a few hits, the Saudi Energy Ministry has not really been commenting on Houthi claims of near daily attacks on various Saudi energy sites. But this was different, Steve, because it was Aramco's administrative offices. And this company is the backbone of the Saudi economy, its main source of revenue. This attack is not just a hit on the nerve center of the Saudi economy, but it comes just days after the deadliest attack on the kingdom in more than a decade. The Houthis hit the airport in the capital, Riyadh, killing more than a dozen and wounding hundreds, shutting down that airport since Saturday.
1: Why are the Houthis choosing these targets, according to them?
2: So the Houthis, who are backed by Iran, say they were striking Aramco's offices in response to Saudi jets bombing an oil facility in Yemen's capital of Sana'a and other fuel sites Tuesday. And the Houthis and Saudis both say they struck each other's oil sites because they're used to support military operations. The Saudis are carrying out a major offensive with Yemeni government forces against the Houthis. And the Houthis say Saudi Arabia has launched more than 2,000 airstrikes on Yemen in past weeks, killing civilians. UN agencies say some 200,000 people have been displaced by the fighting in southern Yemen, with hundreds of thousands more losing access to aid because roads are cut off.
1: So a lot of people are affected here. Is anyone trying to stop all this?
2: Well, there are some regional countries trying to mediate, but there's no easy way out for Saudi Arabia. The Houthis have expanded control along the Red Sea in Yemen and are able to repeatedly hit Saudi oil refineries, gas fields, air bases, airports, and now Aramco's main offices. President Trump wrote on Truth Social after Tuesday's attacks that the Houthis are behaving very badly, and he says they're trying to drive up oil prices before the U.S. midterm elections, but he hasn't committed to taking any specific action. And so the real question for Saudi Arabia is how to weather these various Gulf wars. Saudi analyst Hisham Al-Ghanem told me Saudi Arabia is expanding its security ties with countries like Turkey and Pakistan right now, which are providing military support to Riyadh. But he says Riyadh also has to use diplomacy.
3: This is especially crucial and true with Iran. So talking to Iran does not mean trusting Iran. It means keeping a channel open in case there is a wider crisis. You know what? When trust is low, having this active channel can actually become more important.
2: And Steve, on Sunday, we saw that channel being used. The Saudi and Iranian foreign minister said they spoke by phone about the recent escalations, but there is still no sign of a truce on the horizon.
1: Okay. NPR's Aya Batraoui in Dubai. Thanks so much.
2: Thanks, Steve.
0: The crew of the USS Abraham Lincoln is home after 10 months at sea. Navy personnel are still under strain, though. Deployments due to the Iran war are still expected to be long, and mental health resources are stretched thin. Steve Walsh with WHRO in Norfolk is following all of this, and he's here now to tell us more. But I do want to let you know that our conversation may include the subject of suicide. With that being said, Steve, good morning.
4: Morning, Michelle.
0: So, Steve, I want to understand what the Navy has learned from the Abraham Lincoln's deployment. But first, what's the immediate future for that carrier and crew?
4: So the roughly 5,000 sailors are back home in San Diego after getting leave after a hero's welcome. Carriers typically deploy in a three-year cycle, so the ship will now have to go into extended maintenance. It was at sea for a long time, and there's a lot of work to do on it. Navy leaders have also contemplated moving the USS Lincoln from San Diego to Washington State, so families will have to start preparing for that move.
0: Okay, so let's assume that the Navy learned something from that Lincoln's long deployment. Is it applying what it learned from the Lincoln to crews of other ships?
4: Well, USS George H.W. Bush recently docked in Thailand, which allowed the crew to get its first shore leave since leaving Norfolk, Virginia in March. It's a sign that the Navy doesn't want to break any more records if it can. USS Theodore Roosevelt is on its way to the Middle East. Bases in the region have been under fire, so all of the ships headed to the region are stocking up with extra supplies, especially toiletries and personal items, which have run short since the war started in February. Though there's a limit to what ships can carry, especially smaller ships.
0: Has the Navy done any research on the mental health effects of long deployments on sailors?
4: Yeah, so I talked with John Cordell. He's a former Navy captain who studied the impact of stress and fatigue on sailors. The Navy looked at suicides after a rash of deaths among sailors assigned to USS George Washington in 2022. He says the solutions were designed for deployments that last 6 to 7 months, not crews who are out to sea continuously for close to a year.
5: If you keep changing the equation on one end by adding combat ops and adding longer deployments and no port visit, then maybe you need to change something on the other end, which is what support are you giving him?
4: He says the Navy has had a hard time hiring enough mental health professionals. Part of the mental health team on carriers are actually civilians, and they're not necessarily ready to remain in combat for months at a time.
0: How is the Navy addressing the reports that we all heard from family members about suicide attempts on board the Lincoln?
4: So the NPR has reviewed a letter from Acting Secretary of the Navy Hung Cao, which he sent to lawmakers. He says there were 8 reported suicide attempts within the Lincoln Carrier's strike group. I talked with Matt Brown, a former naval officer who runs the counseling service Chimney Trail Health. Brown was invited to the Lincoln before the carrier arrived in San Diego. He told me he expected to meet a defeated crew.
6: That wasn't necessarily the case. They were absolutely dog tired. The ship was, of course, in need of repair, but it was because they were out operating at the tip of the spear at the very top of their game for a super extended period of time.
4: Brown says he tried to help sailors cope with their next chapter when they will have to readjust to daily life now that they're finally back home. He says sailors need a better understanding of the psychological toll these missions have on them, if nothing else, so they know when it's time to ask for professional help. He says the Navy needs to give sailors more mental health training before they endure the stress of extended deployments.
0: That's Steve Walsh with member station WHRO in Norfolk. Steve, thank you.
4: Thanks, Michelle.
0: And let me invite you to watch a special report. It's called Michelle Martin Going There, A Matter of Life and Death. I spoke with lawmakers, clinicians, and other experts, and people who shared deeply personal experiences, shedding light on the rising suicide rate among Black Americans, and helped clear some of the myths that can prevent people in need from seeking help. You can watch the full conversation on NPR's YouTube page. And if you or someone you know is in crisis, you can call or text the Suicide and Crisis Lifeline at 988. And this is NPR News.
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5: Good morning, I'm Steve Inskeep. A giant pumpkin rolled away from a North Carolina farm over the weekend. Okay, it was one of those inflatable pumpkins. Video shows a massive orange ball barreling down a street like the boulder from Indiana Jones. Somebody tried to stop it, a driver pulled over to help, and they returned it to its home by the corn maze. Maybe that was the great pumpkin that Linus is always hoping for. It's Morning Edition.
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7: This is Morning Edition from NPR News. I'm Michelle Martin.
5: And I'm Steve Inskeep. We have a review of a documentary on Elizabeth Holmes. She's in prison for defrauding investors who put money into her blood testing company, Theranos. Just before going behind bars, Holmes let comedian Nathan Fielder into her house with a film crew. And the result is the documentary called You Can See Everything.
8: You really feel you did nothing wrong?
9: I did not.
8: So where did things get lost? Like, how are you where you are right now?
9: I wish I knew, you know? I don't know. I don't feel like I understand that.
5: The film is out this week, and Ronald Young Jr. has seen it. He's a frequent contributor to NPR's Pop Culture Happy Hour podcast and creator of the podcast Leaving the Theater, which he has now done. So, Ronald, what do you think?
10: I liked it. I think it is a very, very, I would say, in-depth on one question about Elizabeth Holmes, and that is, does she understand what lying is, and is she a liar? I feel like they stick to that point for the majority of the documentary, and both Lance Oppenheim and Nathan Fielder did a very good job of teasing it out.
5: Do I understand the concept here? Every waking hour, even sleeping hours, there are cameras in this house following people around?
10: Yes. In the weeks leading up to her going away to prison, Nathan Fielder is in her house. The camera crew is in her house. They are following her, her two children. She had recently had a baby, and her partner, Billy Evans. They're asking questions. They are literally the third wheel in this relationship for the duration of the time before she goes to prison.
5: Part of what's wild here is the person she chose to give this access to. Before we were starting this interview, I was trying to think about whether comedian is even the right word to describe Nathan Fielder and what he does. For those who aren't familiar, what does he do?
10: Nathan Fielder is billed as a filmmaker, writer, and comedian. His first show, Nathan For You, was on Comedy Central. At the time that they were making these shows, it kind of fit into the rest of the slate of shows on Comedy Central, which were more jokey, prank-driven, just meant to be kind of funny and quirky and weird. And he fits right into that niche because he's doing what he describes in You Can See Everything as business scams, but they're thinly veiled as he is giving business advice to business owners. But then after that, kind of chaos and hijinks automatically ensue. But he's narrating this as if it's a straight read, as if it's local journalism that he's doing.
5: Now, Lance Oppenheim co-directed the movie with Fielder, and A. Martinez recently spoke with him. He said this.
11: Everyone had taken away something different from even these just mundane, everyday interactions. And so I really want people to have that same experience and to help us decode it and help us make sense of what went down there.
5: Okay, so you had that opportunity to try to make sense of it. Do you feel, after all those hours and hours of filming, that you understand better who Elizabeth Holmes is and what she did?
10: I don't know if I understand Elizabeth Holmes better, but I do understand Nathan Fielder's perspective on Elizabeth Holmes a little bit better. Because again, he was focused on one question. Does she understand what lying is, and is she a liar? And I think we get to the root of that pretty well through the documentary.
5: Do you buy the hype around this, that people who've seen it have said, I've never seen such a documentary, this should win an Oscar, it's incredible?
10: Yes, I agree with all of that. I think what they've done here is brilliant. Lance Oppenheim brings the documentary chops, and Nathan Fielder is pushing with questions that I would definitely want to know from Elizabeth Holmes and Billy Evans.
5: Ronald Young Jr., thanks so much.
10: Thank you.
5: It's Morning Edition from NPR News. I'm Steve Inskeep.
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5: From Marketplace in Washington, I'm Kimberly Adams. We learned yesterday that prices rose at a faster rate than expected in September. Inflation is running 3.7% year over year. One bright spot? Grocery prices are only rising at about half the overall rate. But there are signs that high diesel prices are beginning to change that. Marketplace's Samantha Fields reports.
7: Even though grocery prices are rising much more slowly than prices in general, William Masters at Tufts says people aren't feeling it.
8: When most people go to the grocery store, what they're seeing is the hangover from the 2022-23 post-COVID inflation that means the shelf prices remain elevated.
7: Groceries are about 30% more expensive now than pre-pandemic, and wages just haven't kept up. Plus, David Ortega at Michigan State says everyone experiences food inflation differently.
9: You know, if you're not buying eggs, you're not benefiting from these lower egg prices. You know, if you're buying some of the fish and seafood that is up significantly over the past year, that's going to hit you a lot harder.
7: Even though overall food inflation is low, he says certain prices are starting to tick up again, like for some frozen foods and fresh fruits and vegetables.
9: These are products that have to be refrigerated, that are perishable, that have to travel long distances.
7: All of which requires expensive diesel. I'm Samantha Fields for Marketplace.
5: The United Nations released a new report this week on how skyrocketing borrowing costs are challenging developing nations that are carrying debt. Marketplace's Nancy Marshall-Genzer has more.
10: The report from the United Nations Development Program says the median developing country now spends about 9.5% of its revenue on interest payments, the biggest share of revenue in 25 years. At the same time, these countries are dealing with soaring energy prices. They're also trying to prepare for one of the most powerful El Niños on record, which could threaten their harvest and push up food prices. It's expected to cause drought in some parts of the world and flooding in others. Developing nations have been trying to help their citizens cope with the higher price of gas and food through things like subsidies and tax rebates. But the UN says they may not be able to afford to keep doing that, partly because of the high interest rates they're paying on their debt. According to the UN report, without that extra help from the government, quote, about 130 million additional people would have been pushed into poverty worldwide this year. I'm Nancy Marshall-Genzer for Marketplace.
5: Let's do the numbers. The FTSE in London is up 0.5%. Dow, S&P, and NASDAQ futures are mixed in the negative 1 2/10 to positive 0.3% range, with the Dow future up 128 points. The 10-year Treasury yield is down at 5.09%.
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5: Now let's get some perspective on this economy from the boardrooms of big companies across the country. The audit, tax, and advisory firm KPMG is out with its new CEO Outlook survey this morning. And no surprise, artificial intelligence is among the issues top of mind. Joining us now to talk about it is Tim Walsh, Chair and CEO of KPMG US. Good morning, Tim.
11: Good morning. It's great to be with you here today, Kimberly.
5: You all surveyed 400 CEOs of large companies for this survey. How big of a deal was AI in this year's results?
11: Well, as you'd expect, it is very, very prominent in the results, and it shows up in a couple of different areas for sure. Innovation, it's certainly around return on investment, it's around governance in the boardroom, and then certainly around cybersecurity risk.
5: Four out of five of the CEOs in your survey said they recognize that AI will change company business models. What are they anticipating?
11: Well, they're anticipating a number of different things. One is how they actually run their businesses, for sure, optimizing processes, cleaning up data, and then, of course, embedding AI technologies to help them be more effective and efficient. But it's also focused on how they bring product to market, regardless of what product that might be. It's getting to innovation faster. And of course, it's about revising and changing and updating those processes in terms of how you transform a business and how you do that more quickly.
5: One interesting data point in your survey was that CEOs say they plan to continue investing in AI, but only 9% report that current AI models have actually been transformational in their organization. How do you sort of reconcile that gap between what they're spending on AI and actually what they're getting in terms of performance?
11: I mean, if you look back 12 months ago, you would have seen companies potentially and or investors expecting this sort of immediate return on investment. But what we have learned is it's much more complex than that. I mean, AI requires clean data. So data needs to be reviewed, revised, and optimized. And then the AI can be engineered into the processes. So these things are not overnight. They do take time. But I will tell you that I have not met a CEO that doesn't feel confident that over time, the technology will help them improve their businesses.
5: Do you find that this new world of AI that we're in is changing what it means to be a CEO?
11: That's an interesting question for sure. So I would the answer to that is yes, but I would also say, I mean, it's not just technology. The dynamic environment out there is incredible. It's technology, technology advancement, but it's also geopolitical, geoeconomic risk that CEOs are facing. And, you know, what I do hear constantly, and I know from my own business, is that the ability to move quickly, the ability to be more agile is at the forefront of CEOs as they're thinking about how to manage their businesses.
5: Tim Walsh is CEO at KPMG. Thank you so much.
11: Thank you.
5: In Washington, I'm Kimberly Adams with the Marketplace Morning Report. 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
1: Good morning. President Trump promised 30 Republicans in close races he would help them out. So far, he's only campaigned with a few. Is he helping them by staying away? It's Morning Edition from NPR News. The president seems to be ignoring an inflation report that showed consumer prices rising even more than expected. I'm Steve Inskeep.
2: And I'm Michelle Martin. He keeps talking about the things he's done that actually helped drive those prices up. Also, the turmoil in a FEMA program helping L.A. fire victims. And we run down some of the ideas to fix Social Security, including putting all that money in the stock market. It's Thursday, October 15th. On this day in 1976, Walter Mondale debated Bob Dole, a first for vice presidential candidates. News is next.
3: Live from NPR News in Washington, I'm Korva Coleman. Ukrainian officials say a vital satellite link has been restored to full functionality. Ukraine uses it to stop incoming Russian missile and drone attacks. NPR's Greg Myrie reports yesterday the Starlink system was nearly crippled.
4: Ukraine's defense ministry is saying that this satellite network is back and working as normal. And by way of explanation, many people know the satellite communication system Starlink. This is part of Elon Musk's empire. But there's also a military version called Star Shield that he built for the U.S. government and military. The Pentagon shares this with Ukraine, which uses it to guide its drones. But yesterday, Ukraine discovered quite abruptly that the Star Shield system had suddenly been greatly restricted.
3: NPR's Greg Myrie reporting. Family members of Minnesota Democratic Congresswoman Ilhan Omar are being subpoenaed. That's as part of a federal investigation, including a search of Omar's Washington, D.C. home. NPR's Luke Garrett has more.
5: Immigration agents searched Omar's D.C. home Monday. The Justice Department said it was part of a federal criminal investigation. According to an official familiar with but not authorized to share details on the case, the probe has now expanded with subpoenas issued to members of the congresswoman's family. A separate source familiar with the case but not allowed to share details publicly tells NPR the Omar investigation centers on immigration fraud allegations. Omar has long denied these claims. She has called the search on her home political targeting and a weaponization of federal law enforcement. The probe on the sitting member of Congress and candidate comes within just a few weeks of the midterm elections, a break with the DOJ's 60-day rule. This norm is meant to protect elections from politically motivated law enforcement. Luke Garrett, NPR News, Washington.
3: We're learning more about the circumstances surrounding Krista Pike's failed execution attempt in Tennessee last month. Pike survived two rounds of lethal injections, but it was 90 minutes before she was taken to the hospital. Some 911 recordings of that night are surfacing. From member station WPLN, Catherine Sweeney has more.
6: No one has ever survived two rounds of lethal injection drugs, so Tennessee's execution protocols had no guidance. Recordings obtained by WPLN depict a communication breakdown that found dispatchers trying to figure out if requests for help were prank calls. Prison workers denied needing medical help several times, even after an ambulance, fire trucks, and police escorts were sent out. Here's a short exchange.
7: We have responders that are standing by and everything. We're just trying to verify.
8: I'm being told that nobody from our facility called you.
6: Pike was eventually taken to a hospital and has since been released back to prison. For NPR News, I'm Catherine Sweeney in Nashville.
3: You're listening to NPR News from Washington. A new survey finds more than 4 in 10 Americans had difficulty paying for at least one basic necessity over the past year. NPR's Jennifer Ludden reports it comes as the cost of living is a top election issue for voters.
9: Paying for medical care was the biggest challenge people faced, including for more than a quarter of middle-income households. That's according to a survey by the Pew Research Center. Next was daily transportation, housing, and food. Nearly a third who struggled to pay for these things said they'd taken out a loan, even more borrowed money from friends and family. Pew also finds more than half of Americans did not have enough emergency savings to cover expenses for 3 months. The findings come amid stubborn inflation, with prices climbing faster than most people's paychecks, driven in part by the war with Iran. Jennifer Ludden, NPR News, Washington.
3: Officials in Saudi Arabia say the headquarters of the country's oil company, Aramco, have been hit. Saudi officials are blaming Houthi rebels in neighboring Yemen. The rebels say they have been firing into Saudi Arabia in retaliation for Saudi attacks on them. The Houthis have struck Saudi airports in recent days, killing and injuring scores of people. Archaeologists say they found the world's oldest shipwreck. It is off the coast of Turkey. It could be well over 4,000 years old. Most of the structure of the ship has disintegrated, but searchers found clay jars that could have held olive oil at one time. Researchers will be able to learn more about ancient sailing customs. This is NPR.
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0: 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I'm Michelle Martin.
1: And I'm Steve Inskeep. President Trump is campaigning as if he were on the ballot. He held two rallies yesterday and has another one scheduled for tomorrow. NPR's Tamara Keith reports on what his travel schedule reveals about how he views the campaign.
2: Early in September, President Trump gathered Republicans running in competitive races for a dinner in the White House Rose Garden. Prime-aged beef burgers were on the menu as the president made a pledge to spend the final 30 days before the midterms campaigning for them.
3: I'm going to go to every one of those 35 places, and we're going to see if we can get everyone elected.
2: The White House hasn't clarified which 35 places the president was talking about that night, but they did release a list of about 30 Republicans who were at that dinner. Since then, Trump has only campaigned with a handful of them. Rather than focus on swing states and swing districts, as Trump had said he would do, this fall his travel schedule has taken him to a lot of Republican territory.
3: And hello to the great state of Texas. Thank you. Thank you. Ohio, we love you. God bless you. So, ladies and gentlemen of Nebraska, special place. I love it. Well, thank you very much. Hello, Montana. We love you, Montana. We love you.
2: And last weekend, Trump wondered aloud why he was holding a rally in deep red Tennessee.
3: These guys are all going to win. These congressmen are phenomenal. So I'm saying, what the hell am I doing in Tennessee? And in a way, I'm here because you want to reward the places that have automatically treated you well.
2: President Trump is spending a lot of time in red states, even making the very long trip to Alaska.
3: This is worth the 8 hours in a plane. And don't forget, I got 8 hours going back, too. Give me credit for that.
2: And next week, he's campaigning in Kansas. There are a couple of things at play here. Republicans are on defense in a lot of states where they've traditionally won without much trouble. And regardless of what he said a month ago about going everywhere, Trump's team is picking locations where he can activate the Republican base in places where he's done well in the past.
4: Just a lot of excitement, a lot of momentum building up on the ground here. Good energy.
2: I caught Republican Party Chairman Joe Gruters on the phone from Trump's rally yesterday in Arizona.
4: It's turnout, turnout, turnout. How do you get the base to show up? You put the president on the ballot. You put him out there.
2: As for Trump's message, it doesn't change much from stop to stop. There are the greatest hits, his past election wins, his one big beautiful bill, and a walk down memory lane from right before he launched the war with Iran, when gas prices were cheaper.
3: And I'm in Iowa, driving down the road, $1.95 a gallon, $1.85 at the second station a gallon.
2: Next Tuesday, he's set to campaign in Greenville, North Carolina. There's a congressional district there that was redrawn to favor Republicans as part of Trump's mid-decade redistricting push. Anderson Clayton is chair of the North Carolina Democratic Party.
5: And I think it's going to backfire on them this year in every way, shape, and form. And I think that's why you see Donald Trump coming down in North Carolina, is because he knows that his policies have been unpopular. He's trying to drive up any amount of support that he possibly can at the last minute. But I don't think that North Carolinians are going to fall for it again.
2: She says Democratic voters are motivated. Polls show that, too. The question is whether Trump still has enough juice to pull Republican candidates over the finish line. Tamara Keith, NPR News.
0: Let's turn now to a veteran political analyst who can pull some of these threads together. Ron Brownstein is an opinion columnist for Bloomberg and a senior political analyst for CNN. Ron, good morning.
6: Hey, good morning. Good to be with you.
0: So as we just heard from Tam, President Trump and Vice President J.D. Vance are spending time in states you would not think they'd be worried about: Alaska, Kansas, North Carolina, Oklahoma, Montana yesterday. Does that effort line up with what the polls say their party needs?
6: Yeah, look, I would say what the president and the vice president are doing is defensive, but not delusional, right? I mean, it's two sides of the same coin. I mean, the opportunity for Democrats in this election is that President Trump's approval rating has declined not only among groups that move toward him in 2024, but among core Republican constituencies in a way that was not true in 2018. And so it is a sign of weakness that the president is having to fortify places like Alaska and Ohio and Iowa and Texas, much less Kansas and Nebraska and Montana. But it is also a reality that there is a pool of Republican voters in these places, people who have voted Republican in the past, who may be disillusioned in his second term, and maybe he may be capable of prompting the polls. The flip side, of course, is that even in these places that he won, he is almost certainly below 50% in approval today.
0: So on another note, big super PACs like the Congressional Leadership Fund and MAGA Inc. are pulling away from congressional reelection campaigns for Representative Tom Kaine Jr. in New Jersey and Marionette Miller Meeks in Iowa. How do you see that?
6: I see it as an extension of what we just talked about, that Republicans are trying to draw a firewall, but they are trying to build the firewall pretty deep into red territory. I mean, any place that is that Trump won narrowly, any House district in particular that Trump won narrowly in 2024 is going to be very hard to fortify. You know, I mean, the key dynamic that drives modern midterm elections above anything else are assessments of the sitting president. I mean, views of how the president who is actually in office is performing matter a lot more than views of the party that is out of office. I mean, that was true in 2018, 2010, 2006. And as a result, if Trump is, his approval rating is probably 10 points, maybe 15 points lower than his vote in some places today, and that's just a really deep hole for Republicans to climb out of.
0: So what does that mean? They're moving out of districts that they think are marginal? Is that the idea?
6: Yeah,
0: to sort of
6: I think that's right.
0: To move that money into places where they feel like, well, okay, I can shore up the base, or maybe I can boost my turnout.
6: They're moving the firewall deeper into red territory, is the bottom line, in both the House and the Senate.
0: So the Brennan Center for Justice, which is a law and policy think tank, says the amount of super PAC money and dark money pouring into Republican campaigns is breaking records this cycle. Dark money meaning they don't have to disclose where it came from. Any sense of how that's influencing what voters are thinking?
6: This money is really being spent above all to get voters to focus on cultural issues where they still have hesitations with Democrats rather than their overwhelming economic frustrations with the performance of Trump. Voters draw an unusually direct link between his specific policies, particularly the war, the tariffs, the Medicaid cuts, the ACA cuts, and their economic distress. And Republicans in Congress have left their fingerprints on those policies.
0: Well, to that end, last question I have for you. You know, on Tuesday, Vice President J.D. Vance at a campaign rally insinuated that Texas Democratic Senate candidate James Tallarico is gay, clearly intending that to be a negative. Republican mailers are also describing Democrats as socialist, radical socialists, even when they don't identify as such. So, you know, some of this isn't new. Like, I remember, you and I both remember 1986 when Linda Chavez running against Barbara Mikulski called her a San Francisco Democrat, that there was, you know, she said it was just because she was a liberal, but that was not how it was seen. But does this tell you something about the tenor of our discourse now?
6: Well, again, so, you know, in terms of its immediate tactical electoral strategy and implications, it is an attempt to basically shift voters in these red-leaning places back toward cultural divides where more of them probably side with Republicans than Democrats. It's really hard to get voters to focus on, I think, anything other than their economic distress when they are feeling so squeezed economically. I would say, I think, that in this election, trying to change the subject is just very hard. It's just very hard when people are feeling this level of economic distress. And again, you may be able to do it, but the places where you would do it are pretty deep into Republican terrain. There's a lot of room for the wave to wash over the wall before it reaches that destination.
0: That is Ron Brownstein, opinion columnist for Bloomberg and a senior political analyst for CNN. Ron, thanks as always.
6: Thanks for having me.
1: Let's focus now on Nebraska, where Democrats are seeking to flip a congressional seat held by Republicans for a decade. Five-term Republican Congressman Don Bacon is retiring, and last night the two candidates fighting for his seat faced off. Here's Nebraska Public Media's Molly Ashford.
7: The race to represent Nebraska's 2nd congressional district started off as a toss-up. It's a unique seat, since Don Bacon was able to hold on to power even as a majority of the district voted for Democratic candidates in the last two presidential elections. Now, ratings from organizations like the Cook Political Report and Inside Elections are increasingly confident in a victory for Democrat Denise Powell. Both candidates emphasized bipartisanship during Wednesday's debate, even as they sparred on issues like immigration, health care, and outside PAC spending. They also tried to paint one another as too extreme, with Republican Brinker Harding saying Powell was too far left.
8: My opponent has endorsed AOC twice. That's the queen of socialism. That's not what America is. That's not what I'm going to let America become.
7: Harding faces the challenge of finding a middle ground between embracing President Donald Trump and carving out a moderate lane in an increasingly Democratic district. The district encompasses the Omaha area and parts of surrounding more rural counties. Last night, Powell tied Harding to Trump. Trump endorsed Harding back in April.
9: My opponent is endorsed by Trump. He says Trump is doing great things. He thinks the tariff policy is great. He was supportive of this war in Iran, and it is crushing our neighbors.
7: Powell previously ran a political action committee at the state level and worked on progressive campaigns across Nebraska. Harding is the vice president of the Omaha City Council. Super PACs for both Democrats and Republicans have scaled back their ad spending in the district in recent weeks and reallocated that money to other races. Powell's campaign sees that as a sign that she has a strong lead. Though Democrats are feeling optimistic, polls and predictions have been wrong in the district before. The race was rated as leaning Democratic in 2024, and Bacon's Democratic challengers often pulled ahead of him. But Bacon still held on to his seat. For NPR News, I'm Molly Ashford in Lincoln, Nebraska.

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5: On the next Fresh Air, a look at the space race between billionaires Jeff Bezos and Elon Musk. SpaceX and Blue Origin are competing to vertically integrate the galaxy in an attempt to dominate a market unlike any other. 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
7: 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I'm Steve Inskeep.
8: And I'm Michelle Martin. Good morning. There are red flag fire warnings in Southern California today in some of the communities that burned in wildfires last year. And this comes as a FEMA lifeline for wildfire survivors could run out of money by the end of the month. NPR's Kirk Sigler reports.
9: Almost 2 years since the Eaton fire, and homes are finally being rebuilt on Sofia Vidal's hilly street in Altadena.
10: I saw all of these houses burn right before my eyes. It's good to see everything rebuilt. Unfortunately, at this time, I'm not one of them, but I'm hoping to get there soon.
9: It's been one setback after another for Vidal. Insurance, finding a competent architect, inflation making everything more expensive. Well, one rock through all this has been her disaster case manager, who's lately been connecting her to legal help because a neighbor rebuilt too close to her collapsing retaining wall.
10: It's nice to have somebody hold my hand along the way as far as what could be done, or maybe help us find some grants, some financing, to make sure that we don't run out of money in the middle.
9: Through FEMA grants, states assign personal case managers to victims like Vidal after huge disasters. Now, hundreds of survivors, including Vidal, are stuck in construction purgatory. That's because the feds have yet to deliver all of their promised aid. Antonio Manning chairs the Eaton Fire Collaborative Long-Term Recovery Group. It's a disaster aid network supporting victims.
11: We're asking the federal government to stand up and be accountable and responsible, and at least be accountable and responsible for what you said you were going to do.
9: After weeks of uncertainty, FEMA has now said it will reimburse California for about $13 million for the disaster case management program, but that's still $6 million less than what the state has said it needs to keep it going. Manning, who also is waiting to rebuild, says the program may be small in the big picture of the daunting recovery across LA, but it's been a lifeline for a lot of people.
11: There's no amount that is too small in terms of being able to assist someone.
9: In a statement, FEMA told NPR the Trump administration is continuing to support fire survivors in California. And to date, the agency says it's helped some 3,000 people through its disaster case management program. Marianne Tierney was FEMA's acting deputy director until last year. She says this fight may be less about politics and more about the bureaucratic problems with the program itself.
12: I imagine some of the frustration is the amount of time it took to get the program turned on and spun up.
9: It takes states a long time to apply for FEMA grants, then find a state agency to run it effectively, then determine who qualifies.
12: And now, with the period of performance for this program typically being 24 months, it's in its wind down phase, but there are still survivors that likely need assistance.
9: Tierney left FEMA last year after President Trump started saying the agency should be dismantled. The Trump administration has since said it wants to shift the financial burden of disaster recovery to states. Kathleen Tierney, no relation to the former FEMA official, is a disaster recovery expert at the University of Colorado. She says it's not realistic to expect states to absorb all the technical expertise of FEMA, an agency itself that's in turmoil.
13: You have people from FEMA being laid off, taking early retirement, being reassigned to ICE. There's churn in the top leadership. There's churn in DHS leadership.
9: The Trump administration says it has sent about $6 billion in total aid to LA fire victims so far, but that's less than half of what California Governor Gavin Newsom has requested. Whether the delay in rebuilding is due to politics or red tape, in Altadena, Sofia Vidal feels caught in the middle.
10: Sometimes we talk with friends or distant relatives and they're saying, oh, you guys have been receiving a lot of help. And we're like, we have not received any help. All the fire aid, someone's receiving it. As a survivor, I could tell you it has not been us.
9: This was her home of 28 years. She had planned to retire here. Now she doesn't know when she'll rebuild. Kirk Sigler, NPR News, Los Angeles.
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14: I've noticed that they're way juicier when they come fresh off.
15: Just off the patched asphalt parking lot of a 100-year-old school building, Kansas City Academy students are plucking jujubes, green and brown fruits no bigger than a golf ball.
14: They have like a hint of sweetness. They're my favorite, like, yoink it and eat it snack.
15: Alex Ledford, a ninth grader, is filling a basket alongside senior Nova Henry.
14: I feel like a fairy tale princess every lunch because I get to go out and just feast on little treats.
16: We can literally just
14: eat them straight off the treat whenever we want during lunch. It's awesome.
15: And the science teacher here, Janet Porter, says the students got help planting this tiny fig, apple, pear, and jujube orchard.
17: The Giving Grove is a wonderful partner for us. They do training, they do workshops. If I ever have any questions, they're just a phone call away and they'll be here.
15: The Kansas City nonprofit has branched out across the country. Marketing director Sarah Sickich says it's helped plant 14,000 fruit and nut trees in 17 cities from Seattle to Atlanta.
18: People have an easy time falling in love with what we're doing. You know, planting fruit trees is something everyone can agree with.
15: Giving Grove founder Kevin Berzer says the group helps local community garden organizations make the leap to planting and tending fruit trees, sharing know-how, and providing seed money for equipment and staffing. Corporate donations supply most of the Giving Grove's funding. Volunteers do almost all of the labor. It's a winning formula. Almost 850 Giving Grove orchards are already producing more than 2.5 million pounds of fruit and nuts a year. And Berzer says the organization's fielding invitations from all over.
19: Some environments are more challenging, yes. Growing them in Brooklyn may be a lot different than growing them in Utah, no doubt. But the same concepts apply.
15: That is turning unused land into little neighborhood parks and growing free organic food for the picking. Berger says that could work just about anywhere. For NPR News, I'm Frank Morris in Kansas City.
7: 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Los Tigres del Norte performing at NPR's Tiny Desk. 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

0: Response to Saudi jets bombing an oil facility in Yemen's capital of Sana'a and other fuel sites Tuesday. And the Houthis and Saudis both say they struck each other's oil sites because they're used to support military operations. The Saudis are carrying out a major offensive with Yemeni government forces against the Houthis. And the Houthis say Saudi Arabia has launched more than 2,000 airstrikes on Yemen in past weeks.
1: The attack targeting Aramco resulted in a fire, but no reported deaths. More than 30 children and at least one teacher are reported to have been killed today in Pakistan when the roof collapsed at a private school. It happened in Peshawar in the country's northwest. Efforts are continuing to try to locate additional students believed to be trapped in the debris. The National Weather Service says areas of California are under a greater risk of wildfires breaking out as high temperatures and windy, dry conditions return over the next couple of days. This is NPR News from Washington. The Milwaukee Brewers are now one win away from advancing to Major League Baseball's World Series. Last night in Los Angeles, the Brewers beat the Dodgers 6-2 to take a 3-0 lead in the National League Championship Series. As Steve Futterman reports, the Dodgers have won the last two World Series titles.
2: The Dodgers' dream of creating a modern baseball dynasty and becoming the first team to win three straight World Series since 2000 is still alive, but just barely. For the third straight game, the Brewers used timely hitting to beat L.A. Only one major league team has ever come back to win a 7-game series after losing the first three, the 2004 Boston Red Sox. Dodger manager Dave Roberts was on that team.
3: Well, it's certainly possible. I've lived it. We just got to get a win, and we got to find a way to build some momentum.
2: The Dodgers have baseball's largest payroll, and some believe the team's dominance, in large part due to its lavish spending, has been bad for the game. For NPR News, I'm Steve Futterman in Los Angeles.
1: The winner of the NLCS will play the winner of the American League Championship Series in this year's Fall Classic. The Cleveland Guardians and the Tampa Bay Rays are tied at a game apiece in the ALCS. Game 3 is this afternoon in Cleveland. Flood watches and warnings are in effect from southwest Texas to central Missouri because of rain and thunderstorms. I'm Dave Mattingly in Washington.
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3: It's Morning Edition from NPR News. I'm Steve Inskeep.
4: And I'm Michelle Martin. Good morning. The latest inflation report had bad news for President Trump and his party. Inflation grew to 3.7% in September. That's slightly higher than the forecast. And that's the last read on the consumer price index we will get before the midterm elections next month. But President Trump doesn't seem to be focused on those numbers. NPR White House correspondent Deepa Shivram is focusing on what this could all mean. And she's here with us now. Hi, Deepa.
5: Hi, good morning.
4: So what is President Trump saying about inflation?
5: Yeah, so when he was asked about the inflation report yesterday by reporters, Trump said, quote, "We're doing great," which is a message that is not in line with what voters feel. The inflation report did reflect that reality of what voters are feeling. It showed high costs of things like oil used to heat homes and the cost of air travel. And polling shows that voters are blaming Trump for the economy and those high prices.
4: So the president has been traveling around the country campaigning.

0: for Republicans? Is he telling voters the same thing he's telling reporters, that the economy is great?
1: Yeah, that's pretty much what his message has been. Trump keeps talking up what he says are his administration's successes, like going to war with Iran, which I'll note is unpopular and drove up costs. He also keeps talking about tariffs, which were also unpopular and drove up costs. And more recently, he's been pushing this newer message of saying the economy would be worse under Democrats.
2: If the Democrats win, you will have a 1929-style economic depression. You will go into a depression.
1: And Trump pairs comments like that, Michelle, with his pledge that he's been saying repeatedly in rallies just in the last several weeks to pay Americans $5,000 if Republicans keep control of Congress. That would be very costly and likely require approval from Congress. But Trump argues that he can do something like that because he says he's bringing money into the country and he says Democrats wouldn't be able to.
0: You know, the economy used to be Trump's strongest messaging point. It is one of the reasons that he was elected again in 2024. At least that's what voters told us. What happened?
1: Yeah, I mean, it was. This was something that Trump could talk about and voters really responded to. I talked to Brendan Steinhauser. He's a GOP strategist about this, and this is what he told me.
3: Inflation has a big impact on regular folks who are just trying to put food on the table, pay the bills, and that sort of thing. And so they have kind of a short memory. If you're not producing policies that get costs down and make people's lives better in the near term, they're going to hold the president and his party in power accountable.
1: And he says he thinks Trump and Republicans will pay a political price this year. He says similar to how Democrats got treated in the last election.
0: So we've been talking about the president's travels. We just heard him in Arizona. He was in New York, Alaska, and Montana. A trip to Kansas is coming up soon. Any sense of whether his presence on the campaign trail is actually helping Republicans?
1: Yeah, to your point, he's been doing a lot of rallies to try and drum up enthusiasm and voter turnout in red states. Trump said yesterday he's aiming for more than 30 rallies before the midterms. And he says the rallies so far have, quote, changed everything. He thinks they're really supporting Republicans who previously might have thought that they were in trouble in their races. But, you know, on the messaging front, Steinhauser, the strategist I spoke to, says that Trump's rhetoric isn't really helping Republicans. He says Trump needs to acknowledge the economic pain people are feeling more directly. And he says he's going to work, you know, to bring down prices and that would help resonate with voters. But as you heard, Trump's not exactly doing that. He's also telling voters to pretend that he's on the ballot this year, which in the past has been helpful for Republicans. But this year with Trump's low poll numbers, it's still sort of a wait and see to see how helpful his presence really is on the campaign trail.
0: That is NPR's Deepa Shivram. Deepa, thank you.
1: Thank you.
4: Some other news now. Social Security faces a test. To be more precise, Congress faces a test as to whether they will address a problem with Social Security. Just 6 years from now, the program for seniors will not have enough money to make full payments. From NPR's Planet Money podcast, Erica Barris tells us why the accounts are running low and what the potential fixes are.
5: The first reason Social Security is running out of money? The baby boomers. They are retiring, collecting their Social Security payments, and living longer. And there are a lot of them, including Steve Goss, who for 52 years was an actuary for the Social Security Administration.
6: Social Security is spending more on benefits now than it is taking in revenue.
5: That seems like a problem.
6: That is definitely a problem.
5: Social Security is like a checking account. All workers pay into it, and you need at least as much money coming in as going out. But we've been spending more than saving since 2010. And in 6 years, payments to retirees could be cut by 22%. But there are proposals for how to generate more money, like raising the payroll tax. You know, the money that comes out of your paycheck for Social Security. That alone would solve the whole problem. Now, Steve isn't partial to any one specific idea. He's more like, sure, but it's up to the American people and obviously Congress. So we could raise the tax or do a combination of things, such as raising the retirement age. How feasible would it be to actually implement this?
6: Very feasible. I mean, Social Security is already receiving all the information it needs to be able to affect this if it were enacted.
5: Or, the way it works now, if you earn more than $184,500 a year, you don't pay Social Security payroll tax on any earnings above that annually. So why not tax those people more? That could help. Or, with people having fewer babies, maybe more immigration, get more workers to pay into the program.
6: Yes, historically, no question that positive net immigration has been a plus for the United States. It's almost like having had a higher birth rate 25 or 30 years ago.
5: Steve says the longer we wait to fix it, the worse the problem will be, because this great economic experiment just doesn't have a quick fix solution. But we at Planet Money had one last idea for an easy fix. Social Security still has a couple trillion dollars left. Why not invest it in the stock market? As Steve says, the U.S. did talk about it a bunch in the 1990s. And back then, Canada actually did it.
6: And as it happens, that investment fund has grown since the 1990s to the point now where I was just talking with the folks in Canada recently. Their trust fund that has been built up with equities is now equal in size to 25% of their gross domestic product.
5: Wow.
6: So that was a wise move, and they have much benefited from it.
5: But now, if the U.S. were to do it, there actually wouldn't be enough benefit because the fund is so depleted. We are spending it down every single day. So too late for us, but happy for you, Canada. Erica Barris, NPR News.
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6: The federal government could have cut up to 40% of the water supply for Arizona, California, and Nevada, but negotiated with those states to reduce their take by 20%.
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11: Good morning. I'm Michelle Martin. Here's a question worth $100,000. During George Washington's presidency, farmers resisted a federal tax on distilled spirits. What was the name of their uprising? Middle schooler Peter Daniel from Colorado knew in the finals of the National Civics Bee last night. It's the Whiskey Rebellion, if you're playing at home. Daniel only got stumped when asked what he was going to do now. He recovered, though. I don't know, he said. I'm going to find out soon. It's Morning Edition.
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1: 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I'm Steve Inskeep.
11: And I'm Michelle Martin. In Wyoming, people on the Wind River Reservation are trying to force out the pastor of a Christian church. They say a recent sermon denigrated their native religion. Wyoming Public Radio's Melody Edwards reports.
13: On Sunday, July 5th, the Northern Arapaho tribe was celebrating the last day of their Sundance ceremony. That morning, in a church on the reservation, Foundations for Nations pastor Sarah Lucas's sermon ridiculed Sundance and its ceremonial use of a pipe.
14: A pipe cannot hear your prayers. It's just a piece of material. This is the cycle that they're caught up in. This is all they've ever known. And the Lord is saying, tear down the idols, tear down the altars.
13: A video of the sermon went viral across Indian country. For weeks now, protesters have been waving signs outside the church reading, "Leave."
15: She called our sacred pipe an idol.
13: Murray Yellowbird, who's Northern Arapaho, says she's here to set the record straight.
15: Jesus didn't die for me. My ancestors did. And my ancestors were here way before Jesus was. So that's why I'm here. And, you know, speaking bad on our traditional ways is colonizer behavior.
13: University of Wyoming historian Jeff Means is Oglala Lakota. He participates in Sundance and says the pipe holds great meaning as a physical representation of the universe. As for the Sundance ceremony,
16: it pretty much goes back to the beginning of most of these Native nations' culture, and it is the central spiritual and religious ceremony of the year.
13: Means says the federal government outlawed indigenous religious ceremonies like Sundance in 1883.
16: They went out and arrested natives who participated in this. Oftentimes, they would either be fined, and if they couldn't pay the fine, then they would have food rations withheld from them and their family. It was all kind of an effort to stamp out this savage culture. And it lasted in the United States until 1978.
13: The two tribal governments that oversee the reservation have also asked the church to go. And they adopted a registration system requiring their approval of all non-tribal organizations. The church can no longer pick up and drop off children on the reservation. Lucas says her church has given a lot to the community, helping kids and low-income people. She told the news outlet WIO Today she has no plans to leave.
0: We own our land. It's private. And so, we just can't up and leave.
13: Lucas declined a request for comment, but in the interview with WIO Today, she did apologize.
0: I'm so sorry that came off mocking. That I apologize for, how it came off, how it delivered. However, the word of God remains the same. And I can't apologize for something that I gave my life up for.
17: I think it was hollow. It wasn't said from the heart.
13: That's Northern Arapaho protester Nicole Wagon, a practicing Catholic. She says her church is an example of how contemporary Christianity can embrace tribal belief systems.
17: If you go on into the church, paintings and everything embrace who we are and where we come from. Even in the backdrop is a teepee.
13: Mireille Yellowbird says they plan to keep protesting as long as it takes.
15: She just needs to leave. That's all we want. She can go practice anywhere else for white people, but, leave us natives alone.
13: For NPR News, I'm Melody Edwards.

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2: 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I'm Michelle Martin.
3: And I'm Steve Inskeep. France's cybersecurity agency is investigating a cyber attack on supermarket freezers. Millions of tons of food went bad. NPR's Eleanor Beardsley reports from Paris.
4: Cyril Chabel manages a large Intermarché supermarket outside the French city of Dijon. He got a call about 4 a.m. Monday from a surveillance company that told him temperatures were rising in the store's freezers and cold rooms.
5: I got in my car right away and went to the store, he says. When I opened the freezers, there was no more cold, just hot air coming out.
4: Some 500 to 700 stores in France were hit between Sunday night and Monday morning, according to authorities. Julien Coulon runs a tech investment fund and has also been working in the internet industry since 1992.
6: As far as we know, all those freezers were connected to the internet. The hackers took over and transformed the freezer into heaters.
4: The stores all used a Danish company to manage their freezers. Coulon says those hit had not updated the software, which let the hackers take control and raise temperatures from -4 to 140 degrees Fahrenheit in a matter of hours. It's a wake-up call, said Dominique Schelcher, head of supermarket chain Coopérative U, speaking on RTL Radio. This attack should make us question our very food security and sovereignty, he said. Store manager Schubel says the attack was scarily targeted.
7: Tout ce qui est informatique est très protégé par le groupement Intermarché.
4: All of our computer data is very well protected, he says. These hackers hit the only vulnerable point of our stores. While there are no culprits so far, Coulon told NPR he has a few ideas.
6: What is weird is that those hackers didn't ask for any money so far. And of course, we can quickly make a shortcut thinking that we have our French election coming soon. And there is always a good way to destabilize a country.
4: He says incidents like this will only increase with AI, which will sniff out new hacking opportunities like software that hasn't been updated. Eleanor Beardsley, NPR News, Paris.
2: A strict national security law in Hong Kong, along with the COVID pandemic, pushed many Americans and Europeans to leave the city. But Jan Cummins and Broomby's visit to a famous shopping and lodging complex shows why the city is still seen as a place of opportunity for many.
8: If you wanted to take a trip around the world in just an hour, come to Hong Kong's Tsim Sha Tsui district. Among the throngs of tourists and high-end shops is Chungking Mansions.
9: When you walk into Chungking Mansions, you're no longer in standard Hong Kong. This building is Indian and African, also Filipina and Indonesian. This is a building that functions as the center of the global south.
8: This is Gordon Matthews, an anthropologist at the Chinese University of Hong Kong. Today, I'm joining him for a tour.
9: Let's go over to some of the...
8: He spent years writing about the building that has captured the imagination of film directors and writers since it was built in 1961.
10: There is a hubbub of activity as people come to buy, sell, make business deals, all over food that comes from all around the world.
8: Hong Kong has long been touted as an international financial hub. The State Department says, despite a dip during COVID-19, the number of Americans in the city rebounded to around 84,000 in 2023.
9: You can also see goods that you can't buy elsewhere in Hong Kong.
8: But as an American, Matthew says just walking into Chungking Mansions forces you to rethink what it means to be international in this part of the world.
9: What this place shows is that international doesn't mean just Western and Global North. It means instead people truly from all over the world.
10: We're standing here on the ground floor of Chungking Mansions.
9: Yes.
10: What are the shops that we can see around us?
9: Right across the way we see an African hip-hop shop. Then right across here we see mostly South Asian provisions. Then Ghana Cantina Locals, which is a Ghanaian restaurant. So you see a whole array of places.
10: With the passage of a 2020 national security law, political freedoms in Hong Kong have been restricted. But to people from across the global south, Chongqing's shine hasn't dulled.
9: This hall in night is going to be vast.
10: Matthews estimates that some 100 nationalities pass through these corridors every year, many of them looking to do business. That sound you're hearing is the sound of hundreds of mobile phones being packaged up, ready to be distributed across the world. In 2008, Matthews estimated that some 20% of all phones in sub-Saharan Africa once passed through this building. Nowadays, a lot of that trade has shifted north into mainland China. But that doesn't mean that the entrepreneurial spirit has vanished. On the second floor, we run into Fahad Siddiqui. He's only 19 and about to start university, but already he's hustling.
11: He said he just comes sit inside. We wait for him.
10: We join him as he makes his rounds, trying to flog products to local shop owners.
12: So Fahad, tell me, what brings you to Chongqing Mansions today?
11: It's a place of opportunities. You could be from any background and you're going to be accepted here because you are one of them.
10: He might feel accepted inside the confines of Chongqing Mansions, but once he leaves, it's another story.
11: Monday, chalo, no problem. Yeah, he's busy.
12: Come back on Monday?
11: Yeah.
12: Thank you, sir.
10: Many Hong Kongers still hold prejudiced views of the building's largely non-Chinese patrons like Siddiqui, whose grandfather moved here from Pakistan.
11: In 2024,
10: some 60% of Hong Kong ethnic minorities said they felt their salaries were lower than white and Chinese counterparts because of their ethnic background.
11: You will face discrimination. I feel like I deserve to be accepted. I'm born and bred in Hong Kong. I believe that I am a Hong Konger and I call myself a Chinese, even though my background is Pakistani.
10: Now, Chongqing and its residents are pushing back against discrimination. On the top floor, a new cultural space, the Diversity Hub, has opened. It tells the story of Hong Kong's ethnic minorities, who make up some 8% of the city's population.
13: It's created a new sense of pride for the community.
10: This is Jeff Andrews, senior manager of the Diversity Hub.
13: The journey of Hong Kong was a multicultural effort, and the Hong Kong identity is not just language or color, it's values. And I'm hoping in Hong Kong in the next 10 years we're just called Hong Kong Yen.
10: Hong Kong Yen, Cantonese for Hong Kong people, a label that Chongqing's residents hope they can claim. After all, this building is a reminder that they too are a part of the city's story. For NPR News, I'm Jan Kamenzin-Brumby in Hong Kong.
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14: President Trump rallied supporters in Bullhead City to try to build enthusiasm before the midterms. 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
1: Well, as temperatures start to cool down a bit, you might be ready to clean out your garage. If there's a car, an RV, a motorcycle that's not being driven, let us know. So we did for Nicholas in Phoenix. We towed his 2015 Kia Soul, and we got top dollar for it. And you can find out how to do the same at cars.kjzz.org. 78 yesterday, dozen degrees below normal for a second straight day, but we're expected to jump up to 90 degrees today, which would be put right on average. Right now it's 61 in Phoenix, 5 o'clock.
2: Good morning. Ukraine's military depends on U.S. satellite technology, which stopped working like it used to. Was the Trump administration trying to limit Ukraine's ability to fight Russia? It's Morning Edition from NPR News. Houthis in Yemen take responsibility for an attack that set part of Aramco's headquarters on fire. I'm Michelle Martin.
3: And I'm Steve Inskeep. Saudi Arabia's state-owned oil company is the latest target in its war with the Houthis. Also, the progressive streamer Hassan Piker has many followers and many critics. He takes Layla's questions on NPR's newsmakers, and they discuss our NPR newsmakers interview with Tucker Carlson. It's Thursday, October 15th. This day in 1966, the Black Panther Party was founded. The news is next.
2: Live from NPR News in Washington, I'm Corva Coleman. President Trump did not get back to the White House until 4 o'clock this morning, Eastern Time. He spent a long couple of days on the midterm campaign trail. NPR's Jammer Keith has this report on what his campaign schedule signals.
15: In September, Trump was speaking to a group of Republicans in competitive races when he pledged to spend the final 30 days before the midterms campaigning for them. Since then, he's only campaigned with a handful of them. Republican Party Chairman Joe Gruters.
16: Everything changes every week, but the most important thing that we're focused on is turnout and driving the base out. And there's no better person to do that in the country than President Donald J. Trump. He's an absolute machine.
15: Trump's travels have taken him to a lot of traditionally Republican states, a reflection of where he can help, but also of a shifting landscape where even red state Republicans need a boost. Tamara Keith, NPR News.
2: OpenAI is being sued by 8 states. They accuse the tech company of misleading consumers about the safety of its AI chatbot and allege it harms children. NPR's Shannon Bond reports.
17: The lawsuits filed in state courts in Arizona, Iowa, Nebraska, and 5 other states accuse OpenAI of violating consumer protection laws. They argue that while the company says ChatGPT is safe, the AI chatbot has coached users, including kids, to harm themselves or others. The states are asking courts to force the company to change how its products work for young users and to pay monetary damages. They also want OpenAI barred from developing self-improving AI models unless it makes sure they're aligned with human values. OpenAI says it's built, quote, industry-leading age-specific protections and says it's working with states to advance industry-wide policies. Shannon Bond, NPR News.
2: Authorities in Pakistan say a roof collapse at a school has left more than 30 children and at least one teacher dead. NPR's Amkar Khandekar has more.
18: The collapse happened in a working-class neighborhood in Peshawar city soon after the morning classes started. A rescue official told local media that the ceiling came down on the students after the roof of a higher floor collapsed. Witnesses shared videos with NPR showing unfinished brick and iron lofts that doubled as classrooms. Experts say there are many such structures in Pakistan, built with substandard materials and with little oversight by authorities. A similar roof collapse in July at an under-construction coaching center in the city of Lahore killed at least 14 school children. Omkar Khandekar, NPR News, New Delhi.
2: Ousted Venezuelan leader Nicolas Maduro and his wife Celia Flores are expected back in federal court today in New York City. They'll face new charges of allegedly torturing political opponents. This is NPR.
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1: From KJZZ News in Phoenix, good morning. I'm Phil Latzman. President Trump held a rally in Mojave County to stump for Republicans on the ballot yesterday, but he didn't shout out either the GOP nominees running in the Arizona's competitive congressional races. From KJZZ's politics desk, Cameron Sanchez was listening in.
20: Trump stopped off in Arizona as part of a campaign tour hitting multiple states ahead of the midterms. Many of the Republicans running in Arizona's competitive districts have the president's endorsement, but not all of them attended the rally in Bullhead City, including congressional candidates Juan Soscomani and Jay Feely. Trump mostly talked up Congressman Andy Biggs, who's running for governor against Democratic incumbent Katie Hobbs. Trump called her a low IQ individual.
21: Don't let her ruin everything and destroy this beautiful state anymore. She's hurt our state. She's hurt this state very badly. She made Arizona one of the least affordable states in the entire country.
20: Trump didn't mention Soscomani or Feely, though they're both running with his endorsement in the state's 2 most competitive districts. Trump also didn't mention Warren Peterson, who's running for attorney general. Cameron Sanchez, KJZZ News, Phoenix.
1: Maricopa County is appealing a federal judge's decision to not end independent oversight of the sheriff's department. KJZZ's Matthew Casey has that.
22: Judge G. Murray Snow oversees a long-running racial profiling case against the sheriff's office, which focuses on traffic stops and internal affairs. Maricopa County and/or the sheriff have now appealed Snow's orders to the Ninth Circuit at least 5 times since 2011 and have yet to win a full victory. Last month, Snow rejected a county request to end years of monitor oversight, writing that the sheriff's office has failed to show reform goals have been achieved and the agency has not set safeguards to ensure it won't revert back to old behavior. Matthew Casey, KJZZ News, Phoenix.
0: Well, Arizona had about 150 more wildfires this year than last, but with significantly less damage. As KJZZ's Jill Ryan reports, since wildfire season's now a year-round occurrence, experts do caution vigilance.
20: Nearly 1,600 wildfires ignited across the state this year, burning more than 63,000 acres. But last year's, which included the Dragon Bravo fire, had five times the acre damage. Tiffany DeVilla with the Arizona Department of Forestry and Fire Management says this year's relatively calmer activity has a lot to do with luck.
5: We have overgrown fuel in, you know, southern, southeastern Arizona and across the Sonoran Desert. But we really just saw the lack of ignition in critical areas under critical fire weather.
20: She says the recent rains have helped mitigate fire activity, but she recommends homeowners stay on top of any vegetation overgrowth on their property. Jill Ryan, KJZZ News, Phoenix.
0: Sports now less than a week away from their regular season opener. Suns lost to the Spurs last night, 123-103 in San Antonio. They rested their starters, including Devin Booker, Dylan Brooks, and Jalen Green. Suns will play their final preseason game tomorrow night against Utah before opening for real next Wednesday in Portland. Up to 90 degrees today. Should make it the warmest day of the week. Right now, it's 61-508.
2: It's Morning Edition from NPR News. I'm Michelle Martin.
3: And I'm Steve Inskeep. Ukrainian President Volodymyr Zelensky says he's going back to attacking Russian oil refineries, which is something President Trump asked him not to do. Zelensky told the Financial Times today that he held off for a few days, but not anymore.
2: That's the latest sign of a division between Trump and Ukraine. Another sign is in the skies over Ukraine. The satellite communications system the U.S. gives Ukraine suddenly, but briefly, faced crippling restrictions. In a few minutes, we'll ask Representative Mike Quigley, co-chair of the Congressional Ukraine Caucus, for his take on what's going on there. But we're going to start with the details.
3: NPR's Greg Myrie is following this. Greg, good morning.
7: Hi, Steve.
3: Okay, was the United States trying to limit Ukraine's ability to fight?
7: Steve, no one is saying this explicitly, but given the evidence we have, that certainly seems to be the case. And we do have a new development this morning. Ukraine's defense ministry is saying that this satellite network is back and working as normal. And by way of explanation, many people know the satellite communication system Starlink. This is part of Elon Musk's empire. But there's also a military version called Star Shield that he built for the U.S. government and military. The Pentagon shares this with Ukraine, which uses it to guide its drones. But yesterday, Ukraine discovered quite abruptly that the Star Shield system had suddenly been greatly restricted.
3: In what way?
7: Ukraine said that when its drones exceed 100 miles per hour, which is absolutely routine, the communication was automatically cut between the drone and the drone operator. And this effectively made the aircraft useless. Ukraine depends on this Star Shield system for both its offensive drones that attack Russia and defensive drones to protect against Russian airstrikes. And so Ukraine said it was trying to figure that out, but it seems it may have now been resolved.
3: Okay, so you said nobody's explaining this explicitly, but are SpaceX or the Trump administration saying anything?
7: Yeah, Elon Musk went on X and said Starshield is, quote, controlled by the U.S. government. Any limits on speed or usage are decided by the U.S. military and ultimately, he said, the president. Now, the White House and the Pentagon have not commented directly on this. But again, according to Musk, if there was something going on, that would be because the White House and or the Pentagon had done something.
3: Okay, so is there some connection between these two events, the sudden Starshield outage and the disagreement between Trump and Ukraine over whether Ukraine should be attacking Russian oil facilities?
7: Well, Steve, NPR's Ukraine correspondent Joanna Kakissis interviewed President Volodymyr Zelensky on Tuesday in Kyiv. Here's what he said about the importance of this satellite network that Ukraine is using.
23: We need Starlink. We asked administration, government, and SpaceX on different channels. We asked them to share with us Starlink only for military goals.
7: So the big issue has been this cooperation and intelligence sharing. Trump said back on Tuesday that intelligence sharing hadn't been cut, but what we saw yesterday did look like some sort of intentional action against Ukraine.
3: What options does Ukraine have if that kind of disruption continued?
7: I spoke with Mark Montgomery during this whole episode. He's a retired U.S. Navy Rear Admiral. He travels to Ukraine often to train and advise the military there. Now, he said Ukraine shouldn't go against Trump and attack Russian oil facilities, but he thinks there are still a number of things Ukraine could do. He suggested this approach.
4: I turn to my military planners and say, good news, boys. I'm going to give you full operational planning to strike non-energy targets in Russia. Have a field day. And you know what Vladimir Putin's going to find out? He's vulnerable everywhere, all the time, all at once.
7: Still, it's a difficult moment for Ukraine, which is taking hits on several fronts. Russia has stepped up attacks with ballistic missiles and jet-powered drones as Ukraine struggles with a lack of air defenses to counter these weapons. And Russia says openly that this is part of a broader campaign to take out Ukraine's electricity grid this winter, which looks to be the toughest one yet facing Ukraine.
3: NPR's Greg Myrie, thanks.
7: Sure thing, Steve.
2: For more on this, we've got Democratic Congressman Mike Quigley with us. He represents Illinois. He's a member of the House Intelligence Committee and a co-chair of the bipartisan Congressional Ukraine Caucus. Good morning, Congressman. Thanks for joining us.
6: Thank you.
2: So we just heard how Ukraine says it has its access back to Starshield. That's the military version of Starlink. Do you have any visibility into what happened yesterday and why that access was disrupted and why it seems to be back now?
6: Well, I'm certainly not getting any information from the Trump administration. Yesterday, the ranking member of the Intel Committee, Mr. Himes, announced that we had received no notification of any change in posture with respect to intelligence support to Ukraine, even though the administration is legally obligated to inform us of that. So I'm responding to what the Ukrainians are saying. And obviously, I believe them because they're the ones who are imperiled by all of this.
2: I understand that you say that the administration has not communicated directly about this, but do you have any indication that this was a deliberate act by either the administration or SpaceX?
6: Well, first, let's make something really clear. Elon Musk was correct when he said Starshield's operated by the Defense Department. So whatever takes place with them is the Department of Defense. In short, President Trump. So you put this in a larger context. The way I would take it if I was Ukraine is sort of an additional warning, because you have to couple it with this Trump buying Russian diesel. They happen at the same time when he's clearly frustrated with what's in a sense a political problem for him. Diesel prices, energy prices, gas prices, inflation. So instead of taking some measure of credit for this or blame for this because of the war in Iran doing this, he finds Zelensky as a scapegoat and says it's their fault because they're striking energy targets in Russia. Don't do that. Obviously, Russia never stopped its attacks on Ukraine. So it's the only way to describe this as transactional, cowardly, disgusting foreign policy. Our help for Ukraine should be a moral and strategic imperative. Instead, the president's made it like something, I don't know, a New York developer would do. What can I get out of this? And also the larger context, he's never publicly said, Trump, who he wants to win this war. He's never said that Putin started this. He said that Ukraine needs a new president. He's never said that about Putin, despite the fact that he wins in obvious sham elections.
2: Let me ask you, you've made a number of points here, but let me ask you on the narrow question of this diesel fuel deal that President Trump's announced diesel fuel deal with Russia. Some of your colleagues on both sides of the aisle have voiced objections. Can the president import Russian oil legally without formally notifying Congress that the war is over?
6: No. Congress passed a law in 2022 banning Russian oil imports, and he can't simply ignore it. The problem here is he's ignored a lot of laws, and my Republican colleagues have refused to call him on it, with the exception of simply a handful. So we recognize, I think, they must all, that this is funding Putin's war machine, and that's exactly why Ukraine is attacking energy targets within Russia. It's the only way to keep their people alive.
2: Do you have any recourse, though, as a member of Congress, if you feel that the president is violating the law, you and others who agree with you?
6: try to get a few more Republicans to put a bill on the law, a bill on the floor to restrict this. But again, he can ignore that. We can't even sue in the minority. So I suspect when we win the gavels back in the fall and in January, the Speaker Jeffries will be able to sue. But if you're asking for remedies, it's either that or impeachment, I suspect.
2: Hmm. And do you plan to pursue that?
6: Well, look, first thing, you've got to win the election. Second, you've got to appeal to the Republicans to do the right thing here, because this is the foreign policy the U.S. should enact.
2: That is Mike Quigley. He's co-chair of the Congressional Ukraine Caucus. He's a Democrat, and he represents a district in Illinois. Mr. Quigley, thanks so much for joining us once again.
6: Thank you.
3: The annual Social Security cost of living increase will be 3.6% starting in January. NPR's Stephen Bisaha spoke with one woman who says that's not enough.
8: Owning a home by yourself can be expensive, especially as you get older. That's what 76-year-old Vicki Dixon says.
9: I used to drag that 30-foot ladder around and throw it up on the house, and up I'd go like a little old monkey. But not anymore, I can't. If you can't do it yourself, you're going to have to pay somebody else to do it for you.
8: Her home is surrounded by Illinois farmland. Dixon gets by there on her late husband's pension and her Social Security. That used to be enough until about 3 years ago, when she really started to feel the pressure from rising prices, especially groceries.
9: And I don't eat that much, but come on, you know.
8: To keep up with those rising costs, each January, the Social Security Administration bumps up how much it pays out. And it bases that on September's inflation numbers. So we now know next year, on average, monthly Social Security checks will go up about $75.
11: What does that make or mean for you?
9: It doesn't mean that much, but I'm grateful for it. I mean, it's better than not getting it at all. Let's put it that way.
8: The cost of living adjustment is not meant to be like a raise or bonus. But most seniors do not think that it's enough, according to AARP. The vast majority of its members in a survey said they would need a much bigger bump, like 5-8%, to keep up with prices. Bill Sweeney is AARP's Senior Vice President for Government Affairs.
12: I think it really just shows that this cost of living adjustment is both critical, but really is just barely helping people make ends meet and barely get by.
8: The adjustment is also meant to be broad. It does not consider how much each senior's personal expenses are going up, like Vicki Dixon's growing home maintenance costs.
9: One of these days it's going to run me out of here because I won't be able to keep up with it, so it's kind of scary.
8: She owns the house, but she says at this rate, she has another 5 years before staying becomes too expensive. Stephen Bisaha, NPR News.

0: And this is Morning Edition here on KJZZ. Hello there, early riser on this Thursday morning. Ahead, the crew of the USS Abraham Lincoln is now home, tired and ready for the next chapter. But the Navy is still grappling with crews still at sea with lengthy deployments as the U.S. war with Iran continues. We'll have that story for you in about 15 minutes at 5:34 here on KJZZ's Morning Edition.
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0: Now, a check of international news now, 20 minutes after 5. Ukraine's President Volodymyr Zelensky says his country will restart strikes on Russian oil refineries after Moscow failed to respect an energy ceasefire declared by President Trump on Sunday. The governor of Russia's Ryazan region said a local refinery had been hit by Ukrainian drones. The BBC's Vitaly Shevchenko reports.
2: According to Governor Pavel Malkov, the Ryazan oil refinery was set ablaze as a result of what he called a massive drone attack. In a statement on social media, he said a warehouse and cars parked at another local company had also been hit, but no one was hurt. The Russian defense minister says the attack also involved 4 Ukrainian-made cruise missiles.
0: That's the BBC's Vitaly Shevchenko reporting.
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0: Well, so much for the cooler temperatures. Back to right around normal today at 90 in Phoenix, but it should make it the hottest day of the weekend. We'll drop down a little bit by tomorrow and into the weekend. And it's a pretty cool morning right now. We have 61 degrees in Phoenix at 5:21.
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10: And I'm Leila Fadel. Hassan Piker is one of the most important political influences among young people today, especially among young men on the far left. That's not lost on Republicans. In recent weeks, they've crafted attack ads against the 35-year-old commentator and candidates he aligns with.
11: Unhinged podcaster Hassan Piker said America deserved 9/11. Campaigning right beside him is Michigan socialist Abdul El-Sayed.
10: Piker does not believe this messaging will work.
12: At the end of the day, I'm a Twitch streamer. I hold no political office. I have no real political power. Mm-hmm. So getting people to be upset at a Twitch streamer and their affiliation is going to be very difficult, especially when there are real crises going on in the country.
10: Through daily live streams on Twitch, Piker regularly calls out Democrats, lambasts conservatives, dissects whatever's in the zeitgeist. His unfiltered and at times vulgar and incendiary style has generated fans and fury. Piker has talked a lot recently about his political views, but we wanted to talk about the backlash, his audience reach, and the gap between how critics portray him versus who he says he is.
12: The way that I'm portrayed in the media is an America-hating, communist, Islamist fundamentalist who wants to secretly do jihad. And then also at the same time, very woke and gay. But who I am is very simple. I'm a socialist. I'm an anti-imperialist. I want what's best for everyone or all around the world. I feel like we live in the wealthiest nation on the planet, and I find it unconscionable that we do not have a public health care system in this country. I find it morally repugnant that we use so much of our resources on waging wars overseas instead of using all of that wealth on ourselves.
6: The first time you really came on scene nationally, you were really spoken about as, like, is he the Joe Rogan of the left?
12: Yeah.
6: Can he appeal to the young men that Democrats just cannot appeal to? And that really has morphed now to, is he a liability,
12: mm-hmm.
6: somebody that Democrats must disavow?
12: Well, it's pretty simple. You can't podcast your way out of this problem. The problems are with the party. The problems are with a lack of clear, definable policies that the party represents at the national level. And that's part of the reason why the Democrats are still largely very unpopular, even though Trump is the least popular political figure, perhaps in history. And the other thing I always brought up was that I'm an independent media figure that is also not a party apparatchik in the way that, for example, Charlie Kirk was. I have my own political ideology and I have policies that I want to see get implemented, and I'm always going to push for that.
6: You do say incendiary things. Do you feel a responsibility maybe to dial back some of that language, especially language that you've in the past been like, I shouldn't have said it?
12: Yes, I think about not saying incendiary things all the time. I think the issue here is the medium. Think about what it means to speak about politics every single day for 8 hours a day to an entire arena full of people.
6: Mm-hmm.
12: Some of those people are tuning in with the express purpose of trying to get a rise out of you so they can clip it and then post it on the internet.
6: Do you think that the statements you make as a streamer are the sole reason that they cause such controversy, or that you make them while being named Hassan?
12: I absolutely do think that a big part of the problem is that, yes, my name is Hassan. I'm a Turkish American dual citizen. I say incendiary things, but it's not reflected on in the same way when someone who's white, Christian, born and raised in America is saying incendiary things.
6: Hmm. As somebody who knows what it's like to feel dehumanized for your ethnic background, for your, I know you're not religious, but being from a Muslim background,
12: mm-hmm.
6: when you hear people say, why would you use dehumanizing language like inbred for some mm-hmm. ultra-Orthodox Jews or Zionist pig, what do you say to them as somebody who has felt that as well?
12: I have a policy to be ruthless to those who are bullying others, to be ruthless to those who abide by certain ideologies that are conducting great harm. As far as the language that I deploy that is considered dehumanizing, like inbred, I find it to be an apt pejorative to deploy, considering that these supremacist ideologies oftentimes revolve around ethnic purity, racial purity. It's never directed at someone for their actual background. It's usually the actions or their belief system.
6: There's another very online person, Tucker Carlson, who you couldn't be more different politically, right?
12: Yeah.
6: But you do come to the same conclusions on certain issues when it mm-hmm. comes to Israel, Palestine, the continued killings in Gaza. Make that make sense for me. How do you guys agree on a lot of U.S. foreign policy issues, and yet you're completely different politically?
12: Yeah, I think about that a lot. And, you know, I'm still very critical of Tucker Carlson because I find his worldview to be not dissimilar to the ideology that he criticizes in Israel, Zionism being an ethno-supremacist, religious supremacist ideology
6: right,
12: that seeks out the extermination. Yes, that's how I see it.
6: Not everyone sees it that way.
12: No, I understand. Mm-hmm. The Tucker Carlsons of the world, on the one hand, will criticize the actions of Israel, but then also simultaneously want to turn America into Israel, but for Christian nationalists or for WASPs, right?
6: Mm.
12: And that I find to be very frustrating. I'm an anti-fascist. That is the reason why I oppose Israel. I do not oppose Israel because it's the quote-unquote Jewish state. As far as Tucker Carlson's analysis of Israel, do I believe that he legitimately has seen this bloodshed and finds it to be horrifying? It's tough to assume that he's being insincere. Having said that, I would assume that the reason why he's doing this is because he understands that there's a sea change happening, especially in the next generation of Republicans, and he wants to get ahead of that wave shift and play a role in a broad coalition that will need to form in the post-Trump universe.
6: In my full video interview with Piker, he responds to criticisms of his anti-imperialist views and talks about whether he sees himself as a kingmaker. The video is on the NPR app, YouTube, Spotify, and elsewhere. 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
0: Yeah, and this is a morning edition here on the perfect mix of BBC, NPR, and KJZC News in the Ides of October, Thursday, October 15th, 2026. I'm Phil Latzman. Good morning. Ahead, Arizona's lifeline to the Colorado River will see huge cuts after drought and big demand, but water experts have seen this problem coming for more than a half a century. Why did we spend decades ignoring their warnings?
9: This is a massive project, and we don't have all the answers now. We're going to kick the can down the road and hope it all works out.
0: In the history of the canal that brings the water to Phoenix in a plan from the 1960s. We'll continue our coverage of water issues here at 5:44 on KJZZ's Morning Edition.
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0: Going to jump back up to 90 degrees for a high today in Phoenix. Right now it's 61, though, at 5:30.
13: Live from NPR News in Washington, I'm Dave Mattingly. It's unclear what triggered today's deadly roof collapse at a private school in Pakistan. More than 30 children were killed, along with at least one teacher. It happened in Peshawar. The search continues for students believed to be trapped in the debris. Iran continues to target commercial ships in the Strait of Hormuz as the U.S. Navy tries to guide vessels through the waterway. NPR's Hadil Alshalchi reports.
14: Iran has intensified its attack.

0: He's scheduled to be in Georgia tomorrow and Kentucky on Saturday, with the November midterm elections less than 3 weeks away. The president appeared in Montana, Arizona, Alaska, and Ohio earlier this week. He's expected to attend more than 30 GOP rallies ahead of the midterms. This is NPR News.
1: A check of KJZZ News in Phoenix at 5:32. The last protester arrested at an anti-border wall encampment in Lokiel was released from federal custody on Tuesday. For more than a week, demonstrators were locked into a standoff with dozens of Border Patrol agents in the tiny town east of Nogales. From the Fronteras desk in Tucson, KJZZ's Elisa Resnick has the latest.
2: The standoff began last Monday when Border Patrol agents swarmed a protest camp situated in and around an old-growth cottonwood tree slated for removal to make way for two steel bollard walls. At least a dozen people were arrested throughout the week as protests continued. The last protester was arrested Friday after occupying another old-growth cottonwood tree just across the border. Kate Scott was one of several protesters waiting to greet the tree sitter as they were released after court in Tucson.
3: Someone that's so committed to being in the tree in a very dangerous position, you know, because the platform had been cut.
2: Court documents show the tree sitter, Thomas Landis, faces a misdemeanor charge of violating a closure order. Elisa Resnick, KJZZ News, Tucson.
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5: KJZZ and The Moth are bringing you The Moth Story Slam, an open mic storytelling competition in Phoenix, and it's at the Crescent Ballroom on Thursday. The topic is magic. 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
1: Another autumn-like morning, but it should feel summery again by the afternoon. A high of 90 in Phoenix. That's right on average for this time of the year. Temps down the upper 80s by tomorrow, low to mid-80s by the weekend. Slight rain chance by the weekend. Right now in Phoenix, we're at 61 degrees, 534.
6: Good morning. I'm Steve Inskeep. A giant pumpkin rolled away from a North Carolina farm over the weekend. Okay, it was one of those inflatable pumpkins. Video shows a massive orange ball barreling down a street like the boulder from Indiana Jones. Somebody tried to stop it. A driver pulled over to help, and they returned it to its home by the corn maze. Maybe that was the great pumpkin that Linus is always hoping for. It's Morning Edition.
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8: It's Morning Edition from NPR News. I'm Michelle Martin.
6: And I'm Steve Inskeep. Saudi Arabia issued new security alerts across its southern regions and has been intercepting missiles targeting its capital.
8: But the Saudis were not able to stave off an attack on the offices of its state-owned oil giant. That attack came after Saudi fighter jets hit energy sites in Houthi-controlled areas of Yemen.
6: NPR's Aya Batraoui is covering all this from Dubai. Hi there.
9: Hey, Steve.
6: Okay, how can you describe these latest attacks?
9: It was very significant because Tuesday what happened is the offices of Aramco in Dhahran, where its headquarters are, were hit. Now, the Saudi Energy Ministry says a limited fire broke out after an attack, and it did not mention the Houthis, but the group confirmed using drones and missiles in its attacks Tuesday on Saudi Arabia, including on Aramco in Dhahran. Mm. And with the exception of acknowledging a few hits, the Saudi Energy Ministry has not really been commenting on Houthi claims of near daily attacks on various Saudi energy sites. But this was different, Steve, because it was Aramco administrative offices. And this company is the backbone of the Saudi economy, its main source of revenue. This attack is not just a hit on the nerve center of the Saudi economy, but it comes just days after the deadliest attack on the kingdom in more than a decade. The Houthis hit the airport in the capital, Riyadh, killing more than a dozen and wounding hundreds, shutting down that airport since Saturday.
6: Why are the Houthis choosing these targets, according to them?
9: So the Houthis, who are backed by Iran, say they were striking Aramco's offices in response to Saudi jets bombing an oil facility in Yemen's capital of Sana'a and other fuel sites

0: Tuesday, and the Houthis and Saudis both say they struck each other's oil sites because they're used to support military operations. The Saudis are carrying out a major offensive with Yemeni government forces against the Houthis, and the Houthis say Saudi Arabia has launched more than 2,000 airstrikes on Yemen in past weeks, killing civilians. UN agencies say some 200,000 people have been displaced by the fighting in southern Yemen, with hundreds of thousands more losing access to aid because roads are cut off.
1: So a lot of people are affected here. Is anyone trying to stop all this?
0: Well, there are some regional countries trying to mediate, but there's no easy way out for Saudi Arabia. The Houthis have expanded control along the Red Sea in Yemen and are able to repeatedly hit Saudi oil refineries, gas fields, air bases, airports, and now Aramco's main offices. President Trump wrote on Truth Social after Tuesday's attacks that the Houthis are behaving very badly, and he says they're trying to drive up oil prices before the U.S. midterm elections. But he hasn't committed to taking any specific action. And so the real question for Saudi Arabia is how to weather these various Gulf wars. Saudi analyst Hisham Al-Ghannam told me Saudi Arabia is expanding its security ties with countries like Turkey and Pakistan right now, which are providing military support to Riyadh. But he says Riyadh also has to use diplomacy.
2: This is especially crucial and true with Iran. So talking to Iran does not mean trusting Iran. It means keeping a channel open in case there is a wider crisis. You know what? When trust is low, having this active channel can actually become more important.
0: And Steve, on Sunday, we saw that channel being used. The Saudi and Iranian foreign ministers said they spoke by phone about the recent escalations, but there is still no sign of a truce on the horizon.
1: Okay. NPR's Zia Batraoui in Dubai. Thanks so much.
0: Thanks, Steve.
3: The crew of the USS Abraham Lincoln is home after 10 months at sea. Navy personnel are still under strain, though. Deployments due to the Iran war are still expected to be long, and mental health resources are stretched thin. Steve Walsh with WHRO in Norfolk is following all of this, and he's here now to tell us more. But I do want to let you know that our conversation may include the subject of suicide. With that being said, Steve, good morning.
4: Morning, Michelle.
3: So, Steve, I want to understand what the Navy has learned from the Abraham Lincoln's deployment. But first, what's the immediate future for that carrier and crew?
4: So the roughly 5,000 sailors are back home in San Diego after getting leave after a hero's welcome. Carriers typically deploy in a 3-year cycle, so the ship will now have to go into extended maintenance. It was at sea for a long time, and there's a lot of work to do on it. Navy leaders have also contemplated moving the USS Lincoln from San Diego to Washington State, so families will have to start preparing for that move.
3: Okay, so let's assume that the Navy learned something from that Lincoln's long deployment. Is it applying what it learned from the Lincoln to crews of other ships?
4: Well, USS George H.W. Bush recently docked in Thailand, which allowed the crew to get its first shore leave since leaving Norfolk, Virginia in March. It's a sign that the Navy doesn't want to break any more records if it can. USS Theodore Roosevelt is on its way to the Middle East. Bases in the region have been under fire, so all of the ships headed to the region are stocking up with extra supplies, especially toiletries and personal items, which have run short since the war started in February. Though there's a limit to what ships can carry, especially smaller ships.
3: Has the Navy done any research on the mental health effects of long deployments on sailors?
4: Yeah, so I talked with John Cordell. He's a former Navy captain who studied the impact of stress and fatigue on sailors. The Navy looked at suicides after a rash of deaths among sailors assigned to USS George Washington in 2022. He says the solutions were designed for deployments that last 6 to 7 months, not crews who are out to sea continuously for close to a year.
5: If you keep changing the equation on one end by adding combat ops and adding longer deployments and no port visit, then maybe you need to change something on the other end, which is what support are you giving them?
4: He says the Navy has had a hard time hiring enough mental health professionals. Part of the mental health team on carriers are actually civilians, and they're not necessarily ready to remain in combat for months at a time.
3: How is the Navy addressing the reports that we all heard from family members about suicide attempts on board the Lincoln?
4: So the NPR has reviewed a letter from Acting Secretary of the Navy Hung Cao, which he sent to lawmakers. He says there were 8 reported suicide attempts within the Lincoln Carrier's strike group. I talked with Matt Brown, a former naval officer who runs the counseling service Chimney Trail Health. Brown was invited to the Lincoln before the carrier arrived in San Diego. He told me he expected to meet a defeated crew.
6: That wasn't necessarily the case. They were absolutely dog tired. The ship was, of course, in need of repair, but it was because they were out operating at the tip of the spear at the very top of their game for a super extended period of time.
4: Brown says he tried to help sailors cope with their next chapter when they will have to readjust to daily life now that they're finally back home. He says sailors need a better understanding of the psychological toll these missions have on them, if nothing else, so they know when it's time to ask for professional help. He says the Navy needs to give sailors more mental health training before they endure the stress of extended deployments.
3: That's Steve Walsh with member station WHRO in Norfolk. Steve, thank you.
4: Thanks, Michelle.
3: And let me invite you to watch a special report. It's called Michelle Martin Going There, A Matter of Life and Death. I spoke with lawmakers, clinicians, and other experts, and people who share deeply personal experiences, shedding light on the rising suicide rate among Black Americans, and help clear some of the myths that can prevent people in need from seeking help. You can watch the full conversation on NPR's YouTube page. And if you or someone you know is in crisis, you can call or text the Suicide and Crisis Lifeline at 988. This is NPR News.
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7: 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Attorney General Chris Mayes is suing OpenAI, saying its chatbot exposes Arizona miners to a range of serious harms that the company failed to disclose. KJZZ's Bridget Dowd has details.
9: The complaint alleges widespread violations of the Arizona Consumer Fraud Act. A statement from Mayes's office pointed to deceptive marketing practices and the concealment of features designed to make its chatbot simulate human compassion in order to draw Arizona users, including minors. The complaint adds that OpenAI put profits over safety in its rush to introduce ChatGPT as the first generative AI chatbot. According to the lawsuit, the platform has, in some instances, generated outputs that users have interpreted as encouraging self-harm or violence toward others. Bridget Dowd, KJZZ News, Phoenix.
10: President Trump rallied supporters in Bullhead City to try to build enthusiasm before the midterms. This morning at 9 on the show, which Arizona candidates were there and which were not, and a new exhibit that takes a closer look at the Sonoran Desert. That and more on the show this morning at 9 on KJZZ and KJZZ.org.
7: Well, after reaching 78, two straight days, big jump in temperatures today around the valley, high of 90 in Phoenix. That's actually right on average right now in Phoenix. We're at 61 degrees at 5:44.
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7: 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Well, one of the things we've covered for you is water, and big cuts are coming to Arizona's share of the Colorado River. That's because the 21st century has brought big demand, steady drought, and climate change. But to really understand how Arizona got here, KJZZ's Alex Hager reports, you have to go back in time.
12: Through a career with the Central Arizona Project, Rich Wiesinger has seen an awful lot of the long canal system that brings the Colorado River to the Phoenix area.
13: Well, it's an engineering marvel. I mean, it absolutely is.
12: Wiesinger is inside one of the pumping plants that keeps this canal flowing. It's full of hulking metal turbines and motors. This system is a big part of why the Phoenix area looks the way it does today.
13: We have lots of people, lots of industry, lots of municipalities that depend on a stable water source. That's what CAP can bring, is a stable, reliable water source.
12: But soon, new cuts could mean about 50% less water flowing through this system. And today's problem has roots all the way back in 1968, when then-President Lyndon B. Johnson signed the canal into reality.
14: It'll provide more water for growing cities. It'll provide more water for expanding industries, for the farmers' crops, and for the ranchers' cattle.
12: But the people who dreamed up the CAP in the 60s, they were clear that its flows would go down in the decades to come. So they suggested a backup plan, augmentation, adding other water. They said future generations would have to build huge desalination plants on the Pacific coast or find a way to pipe in water from the Columbia River in the Pacific Northwest. Congressman Mo Udall posited this hypothetical, read here by a voice actor.
15: Let's assume there is no augmentation in the river, not a drop. I think this is a very violent assumption, because I am as sure as anything in this life that there will be augmentation.
12: But we know today there was not.
16: There was no willingness to spend money to address a future problem that wasn't here yet, and that I think people were not sure whether it was going to materialize or not.
12: That's Tom McCann, a former deputy general manager of the CAP.
16: Now we are there, and the problem is here, and we're seeing the effects of it. And we don't have augmentation because we didn't invest that money back when we needed to.
12: Mo Udall and his brother Stuart, then Secretary of the Interior, gave their directions. So was it a mistake to ignore them, to build the giant canal and then not follow through on adding that extra water? I put that question to Brad Udall, Mo's son.
17: I think Stuart and Mo sort of blew it on some of this.
12: The younger Udall works as a water policy expert. He says his dad, uncle, and their colleagues could have done better than suggesting ambitious and expensive construction projects. But you have to remember the context of the time.
17: The 1968 idea was we could build our way out of anything. We could engineer our way out of every crisis. We're smart, we're rich. The world's our oyster.
12: It was part of an era that brought us interstate highways and the biggest dams in the country. So it makes sense they wanted to solve a future water shortage with more concrete. Plus, Udall says maybe this was just a quick way to get the canal across the line.
17: This is a massive project and we don't have all the answers now. We're going to kick the can down the road and hope it all works out.
12: Today, most water experts say augmentation may not be the best way to keep the Colorado River flowing. That's because nearly 3/4 of its water is used for agriculture. If there's not enough for homes and businesses, some say it might be complicated but worth it to divert from farms to cities. Chuck Podolak says that idea may have driven the pitch for augmentation.
18: I have a strong thesis that this is a way to avoid saying Phoenix is going to grow at the expense of agriculture.
12: Podolak used to run the Water Infrastructure Finance Authority of Arizona. He says we shouldn't put too much stock in what the CAP designers said back in the 60s.
18: They're less founding father documents. They're more just the product of people needing to get short-term success in the political process.
12: So can today's policymakers learn anything by looking back to 1968? John Berggren with the nonprofit Western Resource Advocates says the canal's architects didn't have the best solution, but they were right about the problem.
19: Every decision has to be made in that context. We don't have an unlimited supply. We're probably not going to build the pipeline, the new big pipeline anytime soon. So let's find every way to tighten our belts here.
12: Now it's up to the state and federal governments to figure out exactly how to cut back on demand. Alex Hager, KJZZ News, Phoenix.
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25: 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Good morning. I'm Scott Williams here with Phil Latzman. You turn to KJZZ throughout the day because you need to separate reality from political spin. It's the perfect mix of BBC, NPR, and KJZZ News that gives you uncompromised, fact-checked, full picture of the news that cuts through the noise and helps you process the world we are living in.
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26: Good morning. I'm Rory Gallimore at the BBC.
0: Romania's Navy says it's rescued five crew members from a commercial ship that caught fire off the Black Sea coast, a key route for Ukrainian exports. Seven people are missing. There have been recent drone attacks off neighbouring Bulgaria's coastline, and the European Union says the area has become another front in Russia's war with Ukraine. Here's the BBC's Nick Thorpe.
3: The presidents of Romania and Bulgaria are due to talk today about invoking Article 4 of the NATO treaty. This allows any member state to request consultations with its allies if it believes its territorial integrity or security are threatened.
0: Norway is considering whether its sovereign wealth fund should again be allowed to invest in firms that make nuclear weapons. Mimi Swaby reports.
4: The Norwegian sovereign wealth fund is the world's largest, with assets of more than $2.2 trillion. It currently excludes 14 companies which develop nuclear weapons or their components, following criticism over their role in the war in Gaza. But after a review of the fund's ethical guidelines, a public committee has recommended that several European and American companies could be used again, as long as they are based in allied nations.
0: And the Saudi-led military coalition fighting Yemen's Houthis says it's intercepted a missile in the Medina region, home to one of Islam's holiest cities. The Houthis deny carrying out the attack. They've previously vowed to spare pilgrimage sites like Medina and Mecca. I'm Rory Gallimore at the BBC in London.
1: Hey, this is Steve Inskeep with NPR's Morning Edition. 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
5: Live from NPR News in Washington, I'm Korva Coleman. Ukraine resumed attacks on Russian energy sites overnight. The move follows signals by Ukraine it would no longer abide by an energy ceasefire declared by President Trump. From Moscow, NPR's Charles Maines has details.
6: Ukrainian drones set fire to a key oil refinery that services Moscow. The local authorities said the scale of the damage was unclear. The strike came just hours after President Volodymyr Zelensky declared an end to a self-imposed three-day pause on attacks on Russia's oil infrastructure, citing the Kremlin's own refusal to abide by the Trump energy ceasefire. That Trump proposal, however, has come with added pressure on Ukraine to stop its targeting of Russian oil or lose access to American military intelligence. In recent days, Trump has repeatedly blamed Ukraine's strikes on Russia's gas industry rather than the war in Iran for driving up fuel costs in the U.S. ahead of midterm elections. Charles Maines, NPR News, Moscow.
5: Saudi Arabia has issued alerts across the southern parts of its country near Yemen. That's after Houthi rebels in Yemen fired at the headquarters of the Saudi oil company Aramco. NPR's Aya Batraoui reports this comes days after the deadliest attack on Saudi Arabia in more than a decade.
8: The Houthis, who are backed by Iran, say they were striking Aramco's offices in response to Saudi jets bombing an oil facility in Yemen's capital of Sana'a and other fuel sites Tuesday. And the Houthis and Saudis both say they struck each other's oil sites because they're used to support military operations. The Saudis are carrying out a major offensive with Yemeni government forces against the Houthis. And the Houthis say Saudi Arabia has launched more than 2,000 airstrikes on Yemen in past weeks, killing civilians.
5: NPR's Aya Batraoui reporting. Former Venezuelan leader Nicolas Maduro and his wife, Celia Flores, are scheduled to return to federal court today in New York City. They will face additional charges of torturing political opponents. U.S. forces took the couple from Venezuela in early January. They came to face drug and weapons counts in the United States. The couple are scheduled to go on trial next June. The Faculty Senate at Cornell University met yesterday. They've started a no-confidence process on university leadership. NPR's Alyssa Nadworny prepared this report.
9: University President Michael Kotlikoff joined the faculty meeting to take questions and talk about what the school is doing to address safety on campus. But faculty still went ahead on beginning a no-confidence vote, which is expected in a few weeks. It's an opportunity to voice their dissatisfaction with the administration, but ultimately, Kotlikoff's job will be in the hands of the Board of Trustees, a group that includes donors and alumni. They'll be meeting on campus starting Thursday. Alyssa Nadworny, NPR News, Ithaca, New York.
5: This is NPR.
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25: 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I'm Scott Williams. 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
7: From KJZZ News in Phoenix, good morning. I'm Phil Latzman. With 3 weeks to go before the November election, the Maricopa County Board of Supervisors is already countering misinformation spreading online. From KJZZ's politics desk, Wayne Shutsky reports.
11: The far-right group We the People AZ Alliance posted a video online last week of two people working late at night in the county's election center, suggesting it was evidence of wrongdoing. But according to the county, those employees were conducting routine software updates and uploading authorized election files to the ballot duplication system. That system allows election workers to count ballots that are ripped or otherwise damaged when they arrive by duplicating them in front of a bipartisan board that includes Republicans and Democrats. In a joint statement, Maricopa County Supervisors Kate Brophy-McGee and Debbie Lesko said the employees followed state election rules, and those systems were not connected to the internet or ballot tabulators. Wayne Chutsky, KJZZ News, Phoenix.
7: Governor Katie Hobbs joined Arizona State University officials in Scottsdale yesterday to talk up the Arizona Water Innovation Initiative, a three-year-old program designed to prepare the state for its water future.
13: This work is so necessary. And it's why Arizona is at the forefront of water management solutions.
7: According to university officials, the program helps bring together researchers and local leaders from around the state to come up with solutions to the state's water issues. It includes coming up with better ways to measure, reuse, and predict future availability of the state's water supply. The state made a one-time $40 million investment using federal COVID relief dollars to start the initiative. The university says it secured new funding from the federal government and industry partners to keep it going. In sports, now less than a week away from the regular season opener, Suns lost to the Spurs last night in San Antonio 123-103, though they rested most of their starters, in fact, all of them really, and San Antonio played there. Suns play their final preseason game tomorrow night in Utah, or against Utah, and they'll begin the season in Portland next Wednesday. We're looking at a high of 90 today. Temperatures will jump back up, and that is right on average after a couple of 78-degree days. Right now in Phoenix, we have 63 degrees at 6:07.
14: My name is Sasha Kemet, and I listen to NPR. 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
7: And I'm Phil Latzman, Scott, with us this morning. 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
15: It's Morning Edition from NPR News. I'm Michelle Martin.
1: And I'm Steve Inskeep. President Trump is campaigning as if he were on the ballot. He held two rallies yesterday and has another one scheduled for tomorrow. NPR's Tamara Keith reports on what his travel schedule reveals about how he views the campaign.
12: Early in September, President Trump gathered Republicans running in competitive races for a dinner in the White House Rose Garden. Prime-aged beef burgers were on the menu as the president made a pledge to spend the final 30 days before the midterms campaigning for them.
16: I'm going to go to every one of those 35 places, and we're going to see if we can get everyone elected.
12: The White House hasn't clarified which 35 places the president was talking about that night, but they did release a list of about 30 Republicans who were at that dinner. Since then, Trump has only campaigned with a handful of them. Rather than focus on swing states and swing districts, as Trump had said he would do, this fall his travel schedule has taken him to a lot of Republican territory.
16: And hello to the great state of Texas. Thank you. Thank you. Ohio, we love you. God bless you. So, ladies and gentlemen of Nebraska, special place. I love it. Well, thank you very much. Hello, Montana. We love you, Montana. We love you.
12: And last weekend, Trump wondered aloud why he was holding a rally in deep red Tennessee.
16: These guys are all going to win. These congressmen are phenomenal. So I'm saying, what the hell am I doing in Tennessee? And in a way, I'm here because you want to reward the places that have automatically treated you well.
12: President Trump is spending a lot of time in red states, even making the very long trip to Alaska.
16: This is worth the 8 hours in a plane. And don't forget, I got 8 hours going back, too. Give me credit for that.
12: And next week, he's campaigning in Kansas. There are a couple of things at play here. Republicans are on defense in a lot of states where they've traditionally won without much trouble. And regardless of what he said a month ago about going everywhere, Trump's team is picking locations where he can activate the Republican base in places where he's done well in the past.
17: Just a lot of excitement, a lot of momentum building up on the ground here. Good energy.
12: I caught Republican Party Chairman Joe Gruters on the phone from Trump's rally yesterday in Arizona.
17: It's turnout, turnout, turnout. How do you get the base to show up? You put the president on the ballot. You put him out there.
12: As for Trump's message, it doesn't change much from stop to stop. There are the greatest hits, his past election wins, his one big beautiful bill, and a walk down memory lane from right before he launched the war with Iran, when gas prices were cheaper.
16: And I'm in Iowa, driving down the road, $1.95 a gallon, $1.85 at the second station a gallon.
12: Next Tuesday, he's set to campaign in Greenville, North Carolina. There's a congressional district there that was redrawn to favor Republicans as part of Trump's mid-decade redistricting push. Anderson Clayton is chair of the North Carolina Democratic Party.
18: And I think it's going to backfire on them this year in every way, shape, and form. And I think that's why you see Donald Trump coming down to North Carolina, is because he knows that his policies have been unpopular. He's trying to drive up any amount of support that he possibly can at the last minute. But I don't think that North Carolinians are going to fall for it again.
12: She says Democratic voters are motivated. Polls show that, too. The question is whether Trump still has enough juice to pull Republican candidates over the finish line. Tamara Keith, NPR News.
15: Let's turn now to a veteran political analyst who can pull some of these threads together. Ron Brownstein is an opinion columnist for Bloomberg and a senior political analyst for CNN. Ron, good morning.
19: Hey, good morning. Good to be with you.
15: So as we just heard from Tam, President Trump and Vice President J.D. Vance are spending time in states you would not think they'd be worried about: Alaska, Kansas, North Carolina, Oklahoma, Montana yesterday. Does that effort line up with what the polls say their party needs?
19: Yeah, look, I would say what the president and the vice president are doing is defensive, but not delusional, right? I mean, it's two sides of the same coin. I mean, the opportunity for Democrats in this election is that President Trump's approval rating has declined not only among groups that moved toward him in 2024, but among core Republican constituencies in a way that was not true in 2018. And so it is a sign of weakness that the president is having to fortify places like Alaska and Ohio and Iowa and Texas, much less Kansas and Nebraska and Montana. But it is also a reality that there is a pool of Republican voters in these places, people who have voted Republican in the past, who may be disillusioned in his second term, and maybe he may be capable of prompting the polls. The flip side, of course, is that even in these places that he won, he is almost certainly below 50% in approval today.
15: So on another note, big super PACs like the Congressional Leadership Fund and MAGA Inc. are pulling away from congressional reelection campaigns for Representative Tom Kaine Jr. in New Jersey and Marionette Miller Meeks in Iowa. How do you see that?
19: I see it as an extension of what we just talked about, that Republicans are trying to draw a firewall, but they are trying to build the firewall pretty deep into red territory. I mean, any place that is that Trump won narrowly, any House district in particular that Trump won narrowly in 2024 is going to be very hard to fortify. You know, I mean, the key dynamic that drives modern midterm elections above anything else are assessments of the sitting president. I mean, views of how the president who is actually in office is performing matter a lot more than views of the party that is out of office. I mean, that was true in 2018, 2010, 2006. And as a result, if Trump is, his approval rating is probably 10 points, maybe 15 points lower than his vote in some places today, and that's just a really deep hole for Republicans to climb out of.
15: So, what does that mean? They're moving out of districts that they think are marginal? Is that the idea?
19: Yeah,
15: to sort of focus,
19: to
15: move that money into places where they feel like,
19: well,
15: okay, I can shore up the base, or maybe I can boost my turnout.
19: They're moving the firewall deeper into red territory, is the bottom line, in both the House and the Senate.
15: So the Brennan Center for Justice, which is a law and policy think tank, says the amount of super PAC money and dark money pouring into Republican campaigns is breaking records this cycle. Dark money meaning they don't have to disclose where it came from. Any sense of how that's influencing what voters are thinking?
19: This money is really being spent above all to get voters to focus on cultural issues where they still have hesitations with Democrats rather than their overwhelming economic frustrations with the performance of Trump. Voters draw an unusually direct link between his specific policies, particularly the war, the tariffs, the Medicaid cuts, the ACA cuts, and their economic distress. And Republicans in Congress have left their fingerprints on those policies.
15: Well, to that end, last question I have for you. You know, on Tuesday, Vice President J.D. Vance at a campaign rally insinuated that Texas Democratic Senate candidate James Tallarico is gay, clearly intending that to be a negative. Republican mailers are also describing Democrats as socialist, radical socialists, even when they don't identify as such. So, you know, some of this isn't new. Like, I remember, you and I both remember 1986 when Linda Chavez running against Barbara Mikulski called her a San Francisco Democrat. That there was, you know, she said it was just because she was a liberal, but that was not how it was seen. But does this tell you something about the tenor of our discourse now?
19: Well, again, so, you know, in terms of its immediate tactical electoral strategy and implications, it is an attempt to basically shift voters in these red-leaning places back toward cultural divides where more of them probably side with Republicans than Democrats. It's really hard to get voters to focus on, I think, anything other than their economic distress when they are feeling so squeezed economically. I would say, I think, that in this election, trying to change the subject is just very hard. It's just very hard when people are feeling this level of economic distress. And again, you may be able to do it, but the places where you would do it are pretty deep into Republican terrain. There's a lot of room for the wave to wash over the wall before it reaches that destination.
15: That is Ron Brownstein, opinion columnist for Bloomberg and a senior political analyst for CNN. Ron, thanks as always.
19: Thanks for having me.
1: Let's focus now on Nebraska, where Democrats are seeking to flip a congressional seat held by Republicans for a decade. Five-term Republican Congressman Don Bacon is retiring, and last night the two candidates fighting for his seat faced off. Here's Nebraska Public Media's Molly Ashford.
2: The race to represent Nebraska's second congressional district started off as a toss-up. It's a unique seat, since Don Bacon was able to hold on to power even as a majority of the district voted for Democratic candidates in the last two presidential elections. Now, ratings from organizations like the Cook Political Report and Inside Elections are increasingly confident in a victory for Democrat Denise Powell. Both candidates emphasized bipartisanship during Wednesday's debate, even as they sparred on issues like immigration, health care, and outside PAC spending. They also tried to paint one another as too extreme, with Republican Brinker Harding saying Powell was too far left.
20: My opponent has endorsed AOC twice. That's the queen of socialism. That's not what America is. That's not what I'm going to let America become.
2: Harding faces the challenge of finding a middle ground between embracing President Donald Trump and carving out a moderate lane in an increasingly Democratic district. The district encompasses the Omaha area and parts of surrounding more rural counties. Last night, Powell tied Harding to Trump. Trump endorsed Harding back in April.
3: My opponent is endorsed by Trump. He says Trump is doing great things. He thinks the tariff policy is great. He was supportive of this war in Iran, and it is crushing our neighbors.
2: Powell previously ran a political action committee at the state level and worked on progressive campaigns across Nebraska. Harding is the vice president of the Omaha City Council. Super PACs for both Democrats and Republicans have scaled back their ad spending in the district in recent weeks and reallocated that money to other races. Powell's campaign sees that as a sign that she has a strong lead. Though Democrats are feeling optimistic, polls and predictions have been wrong in the district before. The race was rated as leaning Democratic in 2024, and Bacon's Democratic challengers often pulled ahead of him. But Bacon still held on to his seat. For NPR News, I'm Molly Ashford in Lincoln, Nebraska.
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25: 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Good morning. I'm Scott Williams. You know, every day this reporting from KJZZ, NPR, and the BBC informs your conversations with family, colleagues, and neighbors. 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
7: And a check now of KJZZ News at 626. The number of cows crossing into Arizona each day has nearly doubled in the less than 2 months. The border has been reopened to live cattle imports from Mexico. From the Fronteras Desk in Hermosillo, Sonora, KJZZ's Nina Kravinsky has the latest.
0: The head of the Cattlemen's Union in the state of Sonora, south of Arizona, says around 1,300 animals now pass through daily at the Agua Prieta-Douglas border crossing. That's up from around 700 when the crossing reopened to cattle in August. It became the first to do so on the entire U.S.-Mexico border after a more than year-long ban on live cattle imports to protect against the New World screwworm. The flesh-eating parasite arrived in Sonora also in August after making its way through Mexico and into Texas this summer. Arizona, so far, is screwworm-free, even as Sonora registers more than 100 active cases. Nina Kravinsky, KJZZ News, Hermosillo.
7: 78 yesterday in Phoenix, dozen degrees below normal for a second straight day, but that's going to change today. The forecast high is 90, which would be right on average, actually, and then we'll dip to the upper 80s by tomorrow, low to mid-80s for the weekend. Slight rain chances maybe by, it looks like, late Saturday. Right now in Phoenix, it is 62 degrees at 627.
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8: Live from NPR News in Washington, I'm Dave Mattingly. Inflation remains an issue for the U.S. economy. The Labor Department says wholesale prices in September rose 1.3%, the largest monthly increase in nearly 4 years. The report comes a day after the government reported a jump in consumer prices in September. The data put more pressure on the Federal Reserve to raise interest rates again at its next meeting in less than 2 weeks. Family members of Congresswoman Ilhan Omar of Minnesota are being subpoenaed as part of a federal investigation into the Democratic lawmaker. NPR's Luke Garrett says agents searched Omar's Washington, D.C. home earlier this week.
9: Immigration agents searched Omar's D.C. home Monday. The Justice Department said it was part of a federal criminal investigation. According to an official familiar with but not authorized to share details on the case, the probe has now expanded with subpoenas issued to members of the congresswoman's family. A separate source familiar with the case but not allowed to share details publicly tells NPR the Omar investigation centers on immigration fraud allegations. Omar has long denied these claims. She has called the search on her home.

0: Strohr says his office is examining that list, as is the state's attorney general and California's secretary of state. Streaming giant Netflix says it's going to lay off nearly 1,000 employees, or about 6% of its workforce. The company reports its latest quarterly earnings next week. The Vatican says Pope Leo is up and walking following surgery to remove a cancerous growth from his right lung. As Megan Williams reports, doctors say the Pope's recovery is proceeding as planned.
1: The Vatican says the 71-year-old Pope is recovering as expected after Tuesday's operation. He's walking around his hospital room, doing respiratory therapy, and eating normally. Surgeons removed the lower lobe of his right lung after tests confirmed adenocarcinoma, the most common form of lung cancer. Doctors say there were no complications from the surgery, which lasted around 90 minutes. They're now waiting for further tests to show whether the cancer had spread and whether Leo will need additional treatment. For NPR News, I'm Megan Williams in Rome.
0: On Wall Street, the Dow is up nearly 300 points. I'm Dave Mattingly in Washington.
2: In a media landscape that often thrives on division and outrage, you come to KJZZ for balanced reporting that seeks common ground. 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Good morning. I'm Scott Williams here with Phil Latzman.
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4: Good morning, I'm Michelle Martin. Here's a question worth $100,000. During George Washington's presidency, farmers resisted a federal tax on distilled spirits. What was the name of their uprising? Middle schooler Peter Daniel from Colorado knew in the finals of the National Civics Bee last night. It's the Whiskey Rebellion, if you're playing at home. Daniel only got stumped when asked what he was going to do now. He recovered, though. I don't know, he said. I'm going to find out soon. It's Morning Edition.
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6: It's Morning Edition from NPR News. I'm Steve Inskeep.
4: And I'm Michelle Martin. Good morning. The latest inflation report had bad news for President Trump and his party. Inflation grew to 3.7% in September. That's slightly higher than the forecast. And that's the last read on the consumer price index we will get before the midterm elections next month. But President Trump doesn't seem to be focused on those numbers. NPR White House correspondent Deepa Shivram is focusing on what this could all mean. And she's here with us now. Hi, Deepa.
7: Hi, good morning.
4: So what is President Trump saying about inflation?
7: Yeah, so when he was asked about the inflation report yesterday by reporters, Trump said, quote, "We're doing great," which is a message

0: that is not in line with what voters feel. The inflation report did reflect that reality of what voters are feeling. It showed high costs of things like oil used to heat homes and the cost of air travel. And polling shows that voters are blaming Trump for the economy and those high prices.
1: So the president has been traveling around the country campaigning for Republicans. Is he telling voters the same thing he's telling reporters, that the economy is great?
0: Yeah, that's pretty much what his message has been. Trump keeps talking up what he says are his administration's successes, like going to war with Iran, which I'll note is unpopular and drove up costs. He also keeps talking about tariffs, which were also unpopular and drove up costs. And more recently, he's been pushing this newer message of saying the economy would be worse under Democrats.
2: If the Democrats win, you will have a 1929 style economic depression. You will go into a depression.
0: And Trump pairs comments like that, Michelle, with his pledge that he's been saying repeatedly in rallies just in the last several weeks to pay Americans $5,000 if Republicans keep control of Congress. That would be very costly and likely require approval from Congress. But Trump argues that he can do something like that because he says he's bringing money into the country and he says Democrats wouldn't be able to.
1: You know, the economy used to be Trump's strongest messaging point. It is one of the reasons that he was elected again in 2024. At least that's what voters told us. What happened?
0: Yeah, I mean, it was. This was something that Trump could talk about and voters really responded to. I talked to Brendan Steinhauser. He's a GOP strategist about this. And this is what he told me.
3: Inflation has a big impact on regular folks who are just trying to put food on the table, pay the bills and that sort of thing. And so they have kind of a short memory. If you're not producing policies that get costs down and make people's lives better in the near term, they're going to hold the president and his party in power accountable.
0: And he says he thinks Trump and Republicans will pay a political price this year. He says similar to how Democrats got treated in the last election.
1: So we've been talking about the president's travels. We just heard him in Arizona. He was in New York, Alaska, and Montana. A trip to Kansas is coming up soon. Any sense of whether his presence on the campaign trail is actually helping Republicans?
0: Yeah, to your point, he's been doing a lot of rallies to try and drum up enthusiasm and voter turnout in red states. Trump said yesterday he's aiming for more than 30 rallies before the midterms. And he says the rallies so far have, quote, changed everything. He thinks they're really supporting Republicans who previously might have thought that they were in trouble in their races. But, you know, on the messaging front, Steinhauser, the strategist I spoke to, says that Trump's rhetoric isn't really helping Republicans. He says Trump needs to acknowledge the economic pain people are feeling more directly. And he says he's going to work, you know, to bring down prices and that would help resonate with voters. But as you heard, Trump's not exactly doing that. He's also telling voters to pretend that he's on the ballot this year, which in the past has been helpful for Republicans. But this year with Trump's low poll numbers, it's still sort of a wait and see to see how helpful his presence really is on the campaign trail.
1: That is NPR's Deepa Shivram. Deepa, thank you.
0: Thank you.
4: Some other news now. Social Security faces a test. To be more precise, Congress faces a test as to whether they will address a problem with Social Security. Just 6 years from now, the program for seniors will not have enough money to make full payments. From NPR's Planet Money podcast, Erica Barris tells us why the accounts are running low and what the potential fixes are.
5: The first reason Social Security is running out of money? The baby boomers. They are retiring, collecting their Social Security payments, and living longer. And there are a lot of them, including Steve Goss, who for 52 years was an actuary for the Social Security Administration.
6: Social Security is spending more on benefits now than it is taking in revenue.
5: That seems like a problem.
6: That is definitely a problem.
5: Social Security is like a checking account. All workers pay into it, and you need at least as much money coming in as going out. But we've been spending more than saving since 2010. And in 6 years, payments to retirees could be cut by 22%. But there are proposals for how to generate more money, like raising the payroll tax. You know, the money that comes out of your paycheck for Social Security. That alone would solve the whole problem. Now, Steve isn't partial to any one specific idea. He's more like, sure, but it's up to the American people and obviously Congress. So we could raise the tax or do a combination of things, such as raising the retirement age. How feasible would it be to actually implement this?
6: very feasible. I mean, Social Security is already receiving all the information it needs to be able to affect this if it were enacted.
5: Or, the way it works now, if you earn more than $184,500 a year, you don't pay Social Security payroll tax on any earnings above that annually. So why not tax those people more? That could help. Or, with people having fewer babies, maybe more immigration. Get more workers to pay into the program.
6: Yes, historically, no question that positive net immigration has been a plus for the United States. It's almost like having had a higher birth rate 25 or 30 years ago.
5: Steve says the longer we wait to fix it, the worse the problem will be, because this great economic experiment just doesn't have a quick fix solution. But we at Planet Money had one last idea for an easy fix. Social Security still has a couple trillion dollars left. Why not invest it in the stock market? As Steve says, the U.S. did talk about it a bunch in the 1990s. And back then, Canada actually did it.
6: And as it happens, that investment fund has grown since the 1990s to the point now where I was just talking with the folks in Canada recently. Their trust fund that has been built up with equities is now equal in size to 25% of their gross domestic product.
5: Wow.
6: So that was a wise move, and they have much benefited from it.
5: But now, if the U.S. were to do it, there actually wouldn't be enough benefit because the fund is so depleted. We are spending it down every single day. So too late for us, but happy for you, Canada. Erica Barris, NPR News.
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3: 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Arizona Attorney General Chris Mays held a town hall in Mesa last night on data center concerns. Most audience members, from Ahwatukee, where a massive data center is going up mere feet from homes and a preschool. As KJZZ's Taylor Griffith reports, the Attorney General appears to be building a case against the project.
5: May says her team is exploring a nuisance law investigation into the Menlo Data Center. Ahwatukee residents say it's improperly zoned for its proximity to homes, given its proposed energy demands and fleet of backup diesel generators. Residents have filed noise complaints throughout the construction process and worry about long-term impacts to daily life and home values. Anna Marshall lives nearby.
6: There's heavy machinery, there's beeping, there's stadium lighting, and I have not received any protection from the city of Phoenix. I want to make it very, very clear. I have not received a meaningful response.
5: May says a nuisance lawsuit may be one of the final tools that could be used to stop the project. Taylor Griffith, KJZZ News, Phoenix.
3: So much for the cooler temperatures, though it is pretty cool out there this morning. We're back right to around normal today at 90 for high in Phoenix. I should make it, though, the hottest day of the week, as we'll drop down a bit tomorrow to 88, then 82 for a high by Saturday. And right now we have 50s in parts of the valley, and right now at Sky Harbor it's 61 at 649.
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16: And I'm Michelle Martin. In Wyoming, people on the Wind River Reservation are trying to force out the pastor of a Christian church. They say a recent sermon denigrated their native religion. Wyoming Public Radio's Melody Edwards reports.
17: On Sunday, July 5th, the Northern Arapaho tribe was celebrating the last day of their Sundance ceremony. That morning, in a church on the reservation, Foundations for Nations pastor Sarah Lucas's sermon ridiculed Sundance and its ceremonial use of a pipe.
18: A pipe cannot hear your prayers. It's just a piece of material. This is the cycle that they're caught up in. This is all they've ever known. And the Lord is saying, tear down the idols, tear down the altars.
17: A video of the sermon went viral across Indian country. For weeks now, protesters have been waving signs outside the church reading, "Leave."
19: She called our sacred pipe an idol.
17: Marae Yellowbird, who's Northern Arapaho, says she's here to set the record straight.
19: Jesus didn't die for me. My ancestors did. And my ancestors were here way before Jesus was. So that's why I'm here. And, you know, speaking bad on our traditional ways is colonizer behavior.
17: University of Wyoming historian Jeff Means is Oglala Lakota. He participates in Sundance and says the pipe holds great meaning as a physical representation of the universe. As for the Sundance ceremony,
20: it pretty much goes back to the beginning of most of these Native nations' culture, and it is the central spiritual and religious ceremony of the year.
17: Means says the federal government outlawed indigenous religious ceremonies like Sundance in 1883.
20: They went out and arrested natives who participated in this. Oftentimes, they would either be fined, and if they couldn't pay the fine, then they would have food rations withheld from them and their family. It was all kind of an effort to stamp out this savage culture. And it lasted in the United States until 1978.
17: The two tribal governments that oversee the reservation have also asked the church to go. And they adopted a registration system requiring their approval of all non-tribal organizations. The church can no longer pick up and drop off children on the reservation. Lucas says her church has given a lot to the community, helping kids and low-income people. She told the news outlet WYO Today she has no plans to leave.
21: We own our land. It's private. And so, like, we just can't up and leave.
17: Lucas declined a request for comment, but in the interview with WYO Today, she did apologize.
21: I'm so sorry that that came off mocking. That I apologize for, you know, how it came off, how it delivered. However, the word of God remains the same. And I can't apologize for something that I gave my life up for.
22: I think it was hollow. It wasn't said from the heart.
17: That's Northern Arapaho protester Nicole Wagon, a practicing Catholic. She says her church is an example of how contemporary Christianity can embrace tribal belief systems.
22: I mean, if you go on into the church, paintings, and everything embrace who we are and where we come from. I mean, even in the backdrop is a teepee.
17: Mireille Yellowbird says they plan to keep protesting as long as it takes.
19: She just needs to leave. That's all we want. She can go practice anywhere else for white people, but, you know, leave us natives alone.
17: For NPR News, I'm Melody Edwards.
16: It's Morning Edition from NPR News. I'm Michelle Martin.
15: And I'm Steve Inskeep. France's cybersecurity agency is investigating a cyber attack on supermarket freezers. Millions of tons of food went bad. NPR's Eleanor Beardsley reports from Paris.
8: Cyril Chubel manages a large Intermarché supermarket outside the French city of Dijon. He got a call about 4 a.m. Monday from a surveillance company that told him temperatures were rising in the store's freezers and cold rooms.
9: I got in my car right away and went to the store, he says. When I opened the freezers, there was no more cold, just hot air coming out.
8: Some 500 to 700 stores in France were hit between Sunday night and Monday morning, according to authorities. Julien Coulon runs a tech investment fund and has also been working in the internet industry since 1992.
11: As far as we know, all those freezers were connected to the internet. The hackers took over and transformed the freezer into heaters.
8: The stores all used a Danish company to manage their freezers. Coulon says those hit had not updated the software, which let the hackers take control and raise temperatures from -4 to 140 degrees Fahrenheit in a matter of hours. It's a wake-up call, said Dominique Schelcher, head of supermarket chain Coopérative U, speaking on RTL Radio. This attack should make us question our very food security and sovereignty, he said. Store manager Schubel says the attack was scarily targeted. All of our computer data is very well protected, he says. These hackers hit the only vulnerable point of our stores. While there are no culprits so far, Coulon told NPR he has a few ideas.
11: What is weird is that those hackers didn't ask for any money so far. And of course, we can quickly make a shortcut thinking that we have our French election coming soon. And there is always a good way to destabilize a country.
8: He says incidents like this will only increase with AI, which will sniff out new hacking opportunities like software that hasn't been updated. Eleanor Beardsley, NPR News, Paris.
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2: 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I'm Scott Williams.
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1: Live from NPR News in Washington, I'm Korva Coleman. Stocks opened mixed after the Labor Department reported a bigger-than-expected jump in wholesale prices last month. NPR's Scott Horsley reports the Dow Jones Industrial Average rose more than 160 points in early trading.
12: Retail inflation was high in September, but wholesale inflation was even higher. Prices at the wholesale level jumped 1.3% between August and September, the biggest one-month increase in more than 4 years. Despite rising prices, shoppers continued to spend freely last month. Retail spending rose by 0.8% in September, which is more than forecasters expected. Much of that extra spending went for pricey gasoline, but people also spent more at restaurants and grocery stores. Meanwhile, spending was down in September at home improvement centers. The Federal Reserve will consider both the inflation data and the robust spending when policymakers meet to talk about interest rates later this month. Scott Horsley, NPR News, Washington.
1: A federal judge in California has halted the Trump administration's controversial reorganization of the Agriculture Department. NPR's Kirk Siegler reports on the ruling that also stopped the relocation of the U.S. Forest Service for now.
13: The Trump administration has planned to close or consolidate dozens of federal research stations, primarily in the Northwest, and move the headquarters of the U.S. Forest Service from Washington, D.C. to Utah. That's ignited particular controversy due to the fact that Utah has more desert lands than forests and is on the forefront of an effort by conservative Western states to take over control of federal public lands. The judge in the case brought by federal employee unions wrote that this broader reorganization can't be done without the consent and funding of Congress. The judge gave the administration 2 days to respond to most of the order, but broadly halted the USDA reorganization. Now, Trump officials have said it's needed to modernize and make the agency more efficient, while unions and conservationists are likening it to a dismantling. Kirk Siegler, NPR News.
1: A major source of fraud in the federal food assistance program called SNAP has to do with its outdated security features. Hundreds of millions of dollars have been stolen from SNAP recipients. NPR's Juliana Kim reports Congress is now considering upgrading the tech.
5: In most states, food assistance cards rely on swipe pay with magnetic stripes, leaving them extremely vulnerable to a type of fraud known as card skimming. Democratic Senator Ron Wyden of Oregon has been pushing for cards to have microchips, which is the standard for most debit and credit cards today.
6: We've been hearing the Republicans talk about rooting out waste, fraud, and abuse in hunger programs. My bill gives you a way to do it without taking food away from hungry children.
5: The Senate version of the Farm Bill includes a provision to roll out chips, but the House version does not, meaning it's unclear if the measure will make the final cut. Juliana Kim, NPR News.
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3: From KJZZ News in Phoenix, good morning. I'm Phil Latzman. A couple of traffic notes. Crash blocks a right lane on the Loop 101, the Price portion. That's near US 60. Also on the Loop 202 Red Mountain, westbound in McClintock, crash blocks the HOV lane there. President Trump held a rally yesterday in Mojave County to stump for Republicans on the ballot, but he did not shout out either of the GOP nominees running in Arizona's competitive congressional races. From KJZZ's politics desk, Cameron Sanchez was listening in.
23: Trump stopped off in Arizona as part of a campaign tour hitting multiple states ahead of the midterms. Many of the Republicans running in Arizona's competitive districts have the president's endorsement, but not all of them attended the rally in Bullhead City, including congressional candidates Juan Ciscomani and Jay Feely. Trump mostly talked up Congressman Andy Biggs, who's running for governor against Democratic incumbent Katie Hobbs. Trump called her a low IQ individual.
24: Don't let her ruin everything and destroy this beautiful state anymore. She's hurt our state. She's hurt this state very badly. She made Arizona one of the least affordable states in the entire country.
23: Trump didn't mention Ciscomani or Feely, though they're both running with his endorsement in the state's two most competitive districts. Trump also didn't mention Warren Peterson, who's running for attorney general. Cameron Sanchez, KJZZ News, Phoenix.
3: Experts with the Arizona Department of Forestry and Fire Management say this year's rainy weather helped to mitigate wildfire activity. Tiffany DeVilla says while there were more individual fires in 2026, last year's Dragon Bravo fire and others burned more than five times as many acres, but she says the recent moisture is a double-edged sword.
25: It is going to create heavy fuel loading in areas across the Sonoran Desert. Places like the Tonto National Forest, Maricopa County, southern and southeastern Arizona.
3: DeVilla says wildfires happen year-round and residents should stay vigilant. In sports, Suns lost in preseason play last night in San Antonio, 123-103, though they rested all of their starters. They'll play their final preseason game tomorrow against the Utah Jazz at home. They'll open for real next Wednesday in Portland. Now, our weather forecast, we got to 78 for a second straight day yesterday. We're looking at a high of 90 today as temperatures will jump. And right now, it's a cool 61 in Phoenix at 7:07.
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2: 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Good morning, I'm Scott Williams. You know, you value hearing journalists like NPR's Scott Horsley report on the economy. You count on Cameron Sanchez from the politics desk here at KJZZ. 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
16: It's Morning Edition from NPR News. I'm Michelle Martin.
15: And I'm Steve Inskeep. Ukrainian President Volodymyr Zelensky says he's going back to attacking Russian oil refineries, which is something President Trump asked him not to do. Zelensky told the Financial Times today that he held off for a few days, but not anymore.
16: That's the latest sign of a division between Trump and Ukraine. Another sign is in the skies over Ukraine. The satellite communication system the U.S. gives Ukraine suddenly, but briefly, faced crippling restrictions. In a few minutes, we'll ask Representative Mike Quigley, co-chair of the Congressional Ukraine Caucus, for his take on what's going on there. But we're going to start with the details.
15: NPR's Greg Myrie is following this. Greg, good morning.
0: Hi, Steve.
15: Okay, was the United States trying to limit Ukraine's ability to fight?
0: Steve, no one is saying this explicitly, but given the evidence we have, that certainly seems to be the case. And we do have a new development this morning. Ukraine's defense ministry is saying that this satellite network is back and working as normal. And by way of explanation, many people know the satellite communication system Starlink. This is part of Elon Musk's empire. But there's also a military version called Star Shield that he built for the U.S. government and military. The Pentagon shares this with Ukraine, which uses it to guide its drones. But yesterday, Ukraine discovered quite abruptly that the Star Shield system had suddenly been greatly restricted.
15: In what way?
0: Ukraine said that when its drones exceed 100 miles per hour, which is absolutely routine,
15: sure,
0: the communication was automatically cut between the drone and the drone operator. And this effectively made the aircraft useless. Ukraine depends on this Star Shield system for both its offensive drones that attack Russia and defensive drones to protect against Russian airstrikes. And so Ukraine said it was trying to figure that out, but it seems it may have now been resolved.
15: Okay, so you said nobody's explaining this explicitly, but are SpaceX or the Trump administration saying anything?
0: Yeah, Elon Musk went on X and said Starshield is, quote, controlled by the U.S. government. Any limits on speed or usage are decided by the U.S. military and ultimately, he said, the president. Now, the White House and the Pentagon have not commented directly on this. But again, according to Musk, if there was something going on, that would be because the White House and or the Pentagon had done something.
15: Okay, so is there some connection between these two events, the sudden Starshield outage and the disagreement between Trump and Ukraine over whether Ukraine should be attacking Russian oil facilities?
0: Well, Steve, NPR's Ukraine correspondent Joanna Kakissis interviewed President Volodymyr Zelensky on Tuesday in Kyiv. Here's what he said about the importance of this satellite network that Ukraine is using.
10: We need Starlink. We asked administration, government, and SpaceX on different channels. We asked them to share with us Starlink only for military goals.
0: So the big issue has been this cooperation and intelligence sharing. Trump said back on Tuesday that intelligence sharing hadn't been cut, but what we saw yesterday did look like some sort of intentional action against Ukraine.
3: What options does Ukraine have if that kind of disruption continued?
0: I spoke with Mark Montgomery during this whole episode. He's a retired U.S. Navy Rear Admiral. He travels to Ukraine often to train and advise the military there. Now, he said Ukraine shouldn't go against Trump and attack Russian oil facilities, but he thinks there are still a number of things Ukraine could do. He suggested this approach.
9: I turn to my military planners and say, good news, boys. I'm going to give you full operational planning to strike non-energy targets in Russia. Have a field day. And you know what Vladimir Putin's going to find out? He's vulnerable everywhere, all the time, all at once.
0: Still, it's a difficult moment for Ukraine, which is taking hits on several fronts. Russia has stepped up attacks with ballistic missiles and jet-powered drones as Ukraine struggles with a lack of air defenses to counter these weapons. And Russia says openly that this is part of a broader campaign to take out Ukraine's electricity grid this winter, which looks to be the toughest one yet facing Ukraine.
3: NPR's Greg Myrie, thanks.
0: Sure thing, Steve.
16: For more on this, we've got Democratic Congressman Mike Quigley with us. He represents Illinois. He's a member of the House Intelligence Committee and a co-chair of the bipartisan Congressional Ukraine Caucus. Good morning, Congressman. Thanks for joining us.
14: Thank you.
16: So we just heard how Ukraine says it has its access back to Starshield. That's the military version of Starlink. Do you have any visibility into what happened yesterday and why that access was disrupted and why it seems to be back now?
14: Well, I'm certainly not getting any information from the Trump administration. Yesterday, the ranking member of the Intel Committee, Mr. Himes, announced that we had received no notification of any change in posture with respect to intelligence support to Ukraine, even though the administration is legally obligated to inform us of that. So I'm responding to what the Ukrainians are saying. And obviously, I believe them because they're the ones who are imperiled by all of this.
16: I understand that you say that the administration has not communicated directly about this, but do you have any indication that this was a deliberate act by either the administration or SpaceX?
14: Well, first, let's make something really clear. Elon Musk was correct when he said Starshield's operated by the Defense Department. So whatever takes place with them is the Department of Defense. In short, President Trump. So you put this in a larger context. The way I would take it if I was Ukraine is sort of an additional warning because you have to couple it with this Trump buying Russian diesel. They happen at the same time when he's clearly frustrated with what's in a sense a political problem for him. Diesel prices, energy prices, gas prices, inflation. So instead of taking some measure of credit for this or blame for this because of the war in Iran doing this, he finds Zelensky as a scapegoat and says it's their fault because they're striking energy targets in Russia. Don't do that. Obviously, Russia never stopped its attacks on Ukraine. So it's the only way to describe this as transactional, cowardly, disgusting foreign policy. Our help for Ukraine should be a moral and strategic imperative. Instead, the president's made it like something, I don't know, a New York developer would do. What can I get out of this? And also the larger context, he's never publicly said, Trump, who he wants to win this war. He's never said that Putin started this. He said that Ukraine needs a new president. He's never said that about Putin, despite the fact that he wins in obvious sham elections.
16: Let me ask you, you've made a number of points here, but let me ask you on the narrow question of this diesel fuel deal that President Trump's announced diesel fuel deal with Russia. Some of your colleagues on both sides of the aisle have voiced objections. Can the president import Russian oil legally without formally notifying Congress that the war is over?
14: No. Congress passed a law in 2022 banning Russian oil imports, and he can't simply ignore it. The problem here is he's ignored a lot of laws, and my Republican colleagues have refused to call him on it, with the exception of simply a handful. So we recognize, I think, they must all, that This is funding Putin's war machine, and that's exactly why Ukraine is attacking energy targets within Russia. It's the only way to keep their people alive.
16: Do you have any recourse, though, as a member of Congress, if you feel that the president is violating the law, you and others who agree with you?
14: Try to get a few more Republicans to put a bill on the law, a bill on the floor to restrict this. But again, he can ignore that. We can't even sue in the minority. So I suspect when we win the gavels back in the fall and in January, the Speaker Jeffries will be able to sue. But if you're asking for remedies, it's either that or impeachment, I suspect.
16: Hmm. And do you plan to pursue that?
14: Well, look, first thing, you've got to win the election. Second, you've got to appeal to the Republicans to do the right thing here, because this is the foreign policy the U.S. should enact.
16: That is Mike Quigley. He's co-chair of the Congressional Ukraine Caucus. He's a Democrat, and he represents a district in Illinois. Mr. Quigley, thanks so much for joining us once again.
14: Thank you.
15: The annual Social Security cost of living increase will be 3.6% starting in January. NPR's Stephen Bisaha spoke with one woman who says that's not enough.
8: Owning a home by yourself can be expensive, especially as you get older. That's what 76-year-old Vicki Dixon says.
11: I used to drag that 30-foot ladder around and throw it up on the house, and up I'd go like a little old monkey. But not anymore, I can't. If you can't do it yourself, you're going to have to pay somebody else to do it for you.
8: Her home is surrounded by Illinois farmland. Dixon gets by there on her late husband's pension and her Social Security. That used to be enough until about 3 years ago, when she really started to feel the pressure from rising prices, especially groceries.
11: And I don't eat that much, but come on, you know.
8: To keep up with those rising costs, each January, the Social Security Administration bumps up how much it pays out. And it bases that on September's inflation numbers. So we now know next year, on average, monthly Social Security checks will go up about $75.
17: What does that make or mean for you?
11: It doesn't mean that much, but I'm grateful for it. I mean, it's better than not getting it at all. Let's put it that way.
8: The cost of living adjustment is not meant to be like a raise or bonus. But most seniors do not think that it's enough, according to AARP. The vast majority of its members in a survey said they would need a much bigger bump, like 5-8%, to keep up with prices. Bill Sweeney is AARP's Senior Vice President for Government Affairs.
18: I think it really just shows that this cost of living adjustment is both critical, but really is just barely helping people make ends meet and barely get by.
8: The adjustment is also meant to be broad. It does not consider how much each senior's personal expenses are going up, like Vicki Dixon's growing home maintenance costs.
11: One of these days it's going to run me out of here because I won't be able to keep up with it. So it's kind of scary.
8: She owns the house, but she says at this rate, she has another 5 years before staying becomes too expensive. Stephen Bisaha, NPR News.
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2: 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Good morning. I'm Scott Williams here with Phil Latzman. You turn to KJZZ throughout the day because you need to separate reality from political spin. And it's a perfect mix of BBC, NPR, and KJZZ News that gives you the uncompromised, fact-checked, full picture of the news that cuts through the noise and helps you process the world that we are living in.
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3: A check of KJZZ News now at 7:26. Couple of traffic notes first on the Loop 101 Pima portion northbound. After Thomas, got a crash blocking HOV in left lanes there. And on the Loop 202 Red Mountain westbound in McClintock, a crash blocks the HOV lane. Well, Maricopa County is appealing a federal judge's decision to not end independent oversight of the sheriff's office. KJZZ's Matthew Casey reports.
4: Judge G. Murray Snow oversees a long-running racial profiling case against the sheriff's office, which focuses on traffic stops and internal affairs. Maricopa County and/or the sheriff have now appealed Snow's orders to the Ninth Circuit at least five times since 2011 and have yet to win a full victory. Last month, Snow rejected a county request to end years of monitor oversight, writing that the sheriff's office has failed to show reform goals have been achieved and the agency has not set safeguards to ensure it won't revert back to old behavior. Matthew Casey, KJZZ News, Phoenix.
3: Yeah, it's been another autumn-like morning, but should feel summery again by the afternoon. A high of 90 today in Phoenix, which is actually right on average for this time of the year. Temps down to the upper 80s by tomorrow. Low to mid-80s by the weekend, a slight rain chance maybe by late Saturday. Right now in Phoenix, we're at 61 degrees at 7:27.
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2: 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I'm Scott Williams. 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
12: Live from NPR News in Washington, I'm Dave Mattingly. President Trump says the Pentagon will not live stream the December execution of former U.S. Army Major Nedal Hassan. The president announced the reversal this morning on Truth Social. Hassan is to be executed by firing squad for killing 13 people and injuring more than 30 others at Fort Hood, Texas. That attack occurred in 2009. The president continues to make campaign appearances for Republican candidates ahead of the November midterm elections. They're now less than 3 weeks away. The president is back at the White House this morning after appearing at GOP rallies in a number of mostly red states. Here's NPR's Tamara Keith.
13: Most of these stops aren't just about feeling the warm embrace of an adoring rally crowd. The map of competitive House and Senate races includes a lot of states and districts Trump won by healthy margins just 2 years ago. Republicans are playing defense in Alaska, Texas, Iowa, Ohio.
12: President travels to Georgia tomorrow. The Federal Reserve is under growing pressure to raise interest rates again at its next policy meeting, a day after the Labor Department reported higher consumer prices in September. There's word that wholesale prices rose by 1.3% during the month. That's the sharpest monthly jump in nearly 4 years. This is NPR News from Washington. Dozens of counties in California are under red flag warnings. The National Weather Service says hot, dry conditions and strong winds over the next couple of days will raise the risk of wildfires. It's not clear what caused today's deadly roof collapse at a private school in Northwest Pakistan.

0: Media said one person died by electric shock when stepping into a pool of water. Another died after slipping on the sidewalk. Major arteries, tunnels, and underpasses experienced severe flash flooding, and the governor banned motorcycles from city roads. Cars were filmed being swept away in the water. Metro lines and tram stations were also flooded. The Istanbul municipality reported that parts of the city saw their heaviest rainfall in 41 years, topping records set in 1985. Hadil Alshalchi, NPR News, Istanbul.
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3: Good morning. I'm Scott Williams, along with Phil Latzman, and this is the KJZZ Fall Member Drive. Right now, we have a $5,800 member match in effect to double gifts until 9 o'clock during Morning Edition. 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The First Amendment guarantees free speech and a free press. But the press has been under financial and legal attack.
4: Yeah, freedom of the press and its bumpy relationship with executive power is as old as the early days of the Republic. Yet the reporting continues. 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
5: Good morning. I'm Steve Inskeep. A giant pumpkin rolled away from a North Carolina farm over the weekend. Okay, it was one of those inflatable pumpkins. Video shows a massive orange ball barreling down a street like the boulder from Indiana Jones. Somebody tried to stop it. A driver pulled over to help, and they returned it to its home by the corn maze. Maybe that was the great pumpkin that Linus is always hoping for. It's Morning Edition.
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7: It's Morning Edition from NPR News. I'm Michelle Martin.
5: And I'm Steve Inskeep. Saudi Arabia issued new security alerts across its southern regions and has been intercepting missiles targeting its capital.
7: But the Saudis were not able to stave off an attack on the offices of its state-owned oil giant. That attack came after Saudi fighter jets hit energy sites in Houthi-controlled areas of Yemen.
5: NPR's Aya Batraoui is covering all this from Dubai. Hi there.
8: Hey, Steve.
5: Okay, how can you describe these latest attacks?
8: It was very significant because Tuesday what happened is the offices of Aramco in Tehran, where its headquarters are, were hit. Now, the Saudi Energy Ministry says a limited fire broke out after an attack, and it did not mention the Houthis, but the group confirmed using drones and missiles in its attacks Tuesday on Saudi Arabia, including on Aramco in Tehran. Mm. And with the exception of acknowledging a few hits, the Saudi Energy Ministry has not really been commenting on Houthi claims of near daily attacks on various Saudi energy sites. But this was different, Steve, because it was Aramco's administrative offices. And this

0: company is the backbone of the Saudi economy, its main source of revenue. This attack is not just a hit on the nerve center of the Saudi economy, but it comes just days after the deadliest attack on the kingdom in more than a decade. The Houthis hit the airport in the capital, Riyadh, killing more than a dozen and wounding hundreds, shutting down that airport since Saturday.
1: Why are the Houthis choosing these targets, according to them?
0: So the Houthis, who are backed by Iran, say they were striking Aramco's offices in response to Saudi jets bombing an oil facility in Yemen's capital of Sana'a and other fuel sites Tuesday. And the Houthis and Saudis both say they struck each other's oil sites because they're used to support military operations. The Saudis are carrying out a major offensive with Yemeni government forces against the Houthis. And the Houthis say Saudi Arabia has launched more than 2,000 airstrikes on Yemen in past weeks, killing civilians. UN agencies say some 200,000 people have been displaced by the fighting in southern Yemen, with hundreds of thousands more losing access to aid because roads are cut off.
1: So a lot of people are affected here. Is anyone trying to stop all this?
0: Well, there are some regional countries trying to mediate, but there's no easy way out for Saudi Arabia. The Houthis have expanded control along the Red Sea in Yemen and are able to repeatedly hit Saudi oil refineries, gas fields, air bases, airports, and now Aramco's main offices. President Trump wrote on Truth Social after Tuesday's attacks that the Houthis are behaving very badly, and he says they're trying to drive up oil prices before the U.S. midterm elections, but he hasn't committed to taking any specific action. And so the real question for Saudi Arabia is how to weather these various Gulf wars. Saudi analyst Hisham Al-Ghanem told me Saudi Arabia is expanding its security ties with countries like Turkey and Pakistan right now, which are providing military support to Riyadh. But he says Riyadh also has to use diplomacy.
2: This is especially crucial and true with Iran. So talking to Iran does not mean trusting Iran. It means keeping a channel open in case there is a wider crisis. You know what? When trust is low, having this active channel can actually become more important.
0: And Steve, on Sunday, we saw that channel being used. The Saudi and Iranian foreign minister said they spoke by phone about the recent escalations, but there is still no sign of a truce on the horizon.
1: Okay. NPR's Zia Batraoui in Dubai. Thanks so much.
0: Thanks, Steve.
3: The crew of the USS Abraham Lincoln is home after 10 months at sea. Navy personnel are still under strain, though. Deployments due to the Iran war are still expected to be long, and mental health resources are stretched thin. Steve Walsh with WHRO in Norfolk is following all of this, and he's here now to tell us more. But I do want to let you know that our conversation may include the subject of suicide. With that being said, Steve, good morning.
4: Morning, Michelle.
3: So, Steve, I want to understand what the Navy has learned from the Abraham Lincoln's deployment. But first, what's the immediate future for that carrier and crew?
4: So the roughly 5,000 sailors are back home in San Diego after getting leave after a hero's welcome. Carriers typically deploy in a 3-year cycle, so the ship will now have to go into extended maintenance. It was at sea for a long time, and there's a lot of work to do on it. Navy leaders have also contemplated moving the USS Lincoln from San Diego to Washington State, so families will have to start preparing for that move.
3: Okay, so let's assume that the Navy learned something from the Lincoln's long deployment. Is it applying what it learned from the Lincoln to crews of other ships?
4: Well, USS George H.W. Bush recently docked in Thailand, which allowed the crew to get its first shore leave since leaving Norfolk, Virginia in March. It's a sign that the Navy doesn't want to break any more records if it can. USS Theodore Roosevelt is on its way to the Middle East. Bases in the region have been under fire, so all of the ships headed to the region are stocking up with extra supplies, especially toiletries and personal items, which have run short since the war started in February. Though there's a limit to what ships can carry, especially smaller ships.
3: Has the Navy done any research on the mental health effects of long deployments on sailors?
4: Yeah, so I talked with John Cordell. He's a former Navy captain who studied the impact of stress and fatigue on sailors. The Navy looked at suicides after a rash of deaths among sailors assigned to USS George Washington in 2022. He says the solutions were designed for deployments that last 6 to 7 months, not crews who are out to sea continuously for close to a year.
5: If you keep changing the equation on one end by adding combat ops and adding longer deployments and no port visit, then maybe you need to change something on the other end, which is what support are you giving him?
4: He says the Navy has had a hard time hiring enough mental health professionals. part of the mental health team on carriers are actually civilians, and they're not necessarily ready to remain in combat for months at a time.
3: How is the Navy addressing the reports that we all heard from family members about suicide attempts on board the Lincoln?
4: So the NPR has reviewed a letter from Acting Secretary of the Navy Hung Cao, which he sent to lawmakers. He says there were 8 reported suicide attempts within the Lincoln Carrier's strike group. I talked with Matt Brown, a former naval officer who runs the counseling service Chimney Trail Health. Brown was invited to the Lincoln before the carrier arrived in San Diego. He told me he expected to meet a defeated crew.
6: That wasn't necessarily the case. They were absolutely dog tired. The ship was, of course, in need of repair, but it was because they were out operating at the tip of the spear at the very top of their game for a super extended period of time.
4: Brown says he tried to help sailors cope with their next chapter when they will have to readjust to daily life now that they're finally back home. He says sailors need a better understanding of the psychological toll these missions have on them, if nothing else, so they know when it's time to ask for professional help. He says the Navy needs to give sailors more mental health training before they endure the stress of extended deployments.
3: That's Steve Walsh with member station WHRO in Norfolk. Steve, thank you.
4: Thanks, Michelle.
3: And let me invite you to watch a special report. It's called Michelle Martin Going There, A Matter of Life and Death. I spoke with lawmakers, clinicians, and other experts, and people who share deeply personal experiences, shedding light on the rising suicide rate among Black Americans and help clear some of the myths that can prevent people in need from seeking help. You can watch the full conversation on NPR's YouTube page. And if you or someone you know is in crisis, you can call or text the Suicide and Crisis Lifeline at 988. 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
8: 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I'm Scott Williams.
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9: 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Traffic looks like we still have a crash blocking in HOV lane on the Red Mountain 202 westbound of McClintock. However, all lanes now clear on the Loop 101 Pima portion near Thomas northbound. There was a crash blocking HOV and left lane, so there might be some residual delays there. The last protester arrested at an anti-border wall encampment in Lokeel was released from federal custody on Tuesday. For more than a week, demonstrators were locked into a standoff with dozens of Border Patrol agents in the tiny town east of Nogales. From the Fronteras desk in Tucson, KJZZ's Elisa Resnick has the latest.
11: The standoff began last Monday when Border Patrol agents swarmed a protest camp situated in and around an old-growth cottonwood tree slated for removal to make way for two steel bollard walls. At least a dozen people were arrested throughout the week as protests continued. The last protester was arrested Friday after occupying another old-growth cottonwood tree just across the border. Kate Scott was one of several protesters waiting to greet the tree sitter as they were released after court in Tucson.
12: Someone that's so committed to being in the tree in a very dangerous position, you know, because the platform had been cut.
11: Court documents show the tree sitter, Thomas Landis, faces a misdemeanor charge of violating a closure order. Elisa Resnick, KJZZ News, Tucson.
9: Well, after reaching just 78 two straight days, big jump in temperatures today around the valley, looking at a high of 90 in Phoenix. That's actually right on average. It should make it, though, the warmest day of the week. Right now, clear skies and 63 degrees in Phoenix at 7:50.
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9: Hey, you are listening to KJZZ's Morning Edition, and I'm Phil Latzman. 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Well, one of the things we've covered for you is water, and big cuts are coming to Arizona's share of the Colorado River. That's because the 21st century has brought big demand, steady drought, and climate change. But to really understand how Arizona got here, KJZZ's Alex Hager reports, you have to go back in time.
14: Through a career with the Central Arizona Project, Rich Wiesinger has seen an awful lot of the long canal system that brings the Colorado River to the Phoenix area.
15: Well, it's an engineering marvel. I mean, it absolutely is.
14: Wiesinger is inside one of the pumping plants that keeps this canal flowing. It's full of hulking metal turbines and motors. This system is a big part of why the Phoenix area looks the way it does today.
15: We have lots of people, lots of industry, lots of municipalities that depend on a stable water source. That's what CAP can bring, is a stable, reliable water source.
14: But soon, new cuts could mean about 50% less water flowing through this system. And today's problem has roots all the way back in 1968, when then-President Lyndon B. Johnson signed the canal into reality.
16: It'll provide more water for growing cities. It'll provide more water for expanding industries, for the farmers' crops, and for the ranchers' cattle.
14: But the people who dreamed up the CAP in the 60s, They were clear that its flows would go down in the decades to come, so they suggested a backup plan. Augmentation, adding other water. They said future generations would have to build huge desalination plants on the Pacific coast or find a way to pipe in water from the Columbia River in the Pacific Northwest. Congressman Mo Udall posited this hypothetical, read here by a voice actor.
17: Let's assume there is no augmentation in the river, not a drop. I think this is a very violent assumption, because I am as sure as anything in this life that there will be augmentation.
14: But we know today there was not.
18: There was no willingness to spend money to address a future problem that wasn't here yet, and that I think people were not sure whether it was going to materialize or not.
14: That's Tom McCann, a former deputy general manager of the CAP.
18: Now we are there, and the problem is here, and we're seeing the effects of it. And we don't have augmentation because we didn't invest that money back when we needed to.
14: Mo Udall and his brother Stuart, then Secretary of the Interior, gave their directions. So was it a mistake to ignore them, to build the giant canal and then not follow through on adding that extra water? I put that question to Brad Udall, Mo's son.
19: I think Stuart and Mo sort of blew it on some of this.
14: The younger Udall works as a water policy expert. He says his dad, uncle, and their colleagues could have done better than suggesting ambitious and expensive construction projects. But you have to remember the context of the time.
19: The 1968 idea was we could build our way out of anything. We could engineer our way out of every crisis. We're smart, we're rich. The world's our oyster.
14: It was part of an era that brought us interstate highways and the biggest dams in the country. So it makes sense they wanted to solve a future water shortage with more concrete. Plus, Udall says maybe this was just a quick way to get the canal across the line.
19: This is a massive project and we don't have all the answers now. We're going to kick the can down the road and hope it all works out.
14: Today, most water experts say augmentation may not be the best way to keep the Colorado River flowing. That's because nearly 3/4 of its water is used for agriculture. If there's not enough for homes and businesses, some say it might be complicated but worth it to divert from farms to cities. Chuck Podolak says that idea may have driven the pitch for augmentation.
20: I have a strong thesis that this is a way to avoid saying Phoenix is going to grow at the expense of agriculture.
14: Podolak used to run the Water Infrastructure Finance Authority of Arizona. He says we shouldn't put too much stock in what the CAP designers said back in the 60s.
20: They're less founding father documents. They're more just the product of people needing to get short-term success in the political process.
14: So can today's policymakers learn anything by looking back to 1968? John Berggren with the nonprofit Western Resource Advocates says the canal's architects didn't have the best solution, but they were right about the problem.
21: Every decision has to be made in that context. We don't have an unlimited supply. We're probably not going to build the pipeline, the new big pipeline anytime soon. So let's find every way to tighten our belts here.
14: Now it's up to the state and federal governments to figure out exactly how to cut back on demand. Alex Hager, KJZZ News, Phoenix.
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1: Live from NPR News in Washington, I'm Corva Coleman. President Trump says the execution of the convicted Fort Hood shooter, former Army officer Nidal Hassan, will not be streamed live. NPR's Franco Ordonez reports the reversal follows widespread outcry.
2: President Trump approved of the execution of Hassan by firing squad. He said he thought the streaming of the execution might have been a strong deterrent. But he announced this morning that many good and well-meaning people would rather not watch him die. He wrote, quote, "He will die as scheduled by firing squad, but this event will not be streamed." The announcement is likely to bring some relief to critics who raise concerns about stoking anti-American propaganda and that the U.S. was following in the footsteps of regimes in Iran and Afghanistan that carried out public executions. 8 out of 10 Americans oppose the idea of live streaming the execution, according to an ABC News Washington Post poll. Franco Ordonez, NPR News.
1: Ukraine's defense ministry says soldiers are reporting that Elon Musk's military-grade Starlink service is operating normally today. That is after unexpected speed restrictions yesterday. NPR's Joanna Kakissis reports from Kyiv that Musk suggested the U.S. government was behind the restrictions.
3: Ukraine's defense ministry says it's working to, quote, clarify all causes and circumstances of Wednesday's restrictions on Starshield, the military-grade version of Starlink. Military units reported that the restrictions complicated the work of drone and air defense teams. Speaking to NPR on Tuesday, Ukrainian President Volodymyr Zelensky said he hopes Starlink's services to Ukraine are not cut off.
4: It will be a problem for us. We pay for this. It's important for people to have connection.
3: Zelensky wrote on social media today that Russia scaled up its attacks, knowing the speed of Ukraine's defensive capabilities were, quote, artificially restricted. Joanna Kakissis, NPR News, Kyiv.
1: Saudi Arabia has issued alerts across the southern parts of its country near Yemen. That's after Houthi rebels in Yemen fired at the headquarters of the Saudi oil company Aramco. NPR's Aya Batraoui reports this comes days after the deadliest attack on Saudi Arabia in more than a decade.
5: The Houthis, who are backed by Iran, say they were striking Aramco's offices in response to Saudi jets bombing an oil facility in Yemen's capital of Sana'a and other fuel sites Tuesday. And the Houthis and Saudis both say they struck each other's oil sites because they're used to support military operations. The Saudis are carrying out a major offensive with Yemeni government forces against the Houthis. And the Houthis say Saudi Arabia has launched more than 2,000 airstrikes on Yemen in past weeks, killing civilians.
1: NPR's Aya Batraoui reporting. 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
8: This is the Fall Member Drive. Good morning. I'm Scott Williams. A reminder, there's a $5,800 member match in effect until 9 o'clock at the end of Morning Edition. 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
9: From KJZZ News in Phoenix, good morning. I'm Phil Latzman. Traffic, still looking at a crash blocking an HOV lane on the Red Mountain 202 westbound near Hayden Road. A couple of things on the Loop 101 not far from there. An accident that was near the US 60 is now off to the right shoulder, and also on the 101, the Pima portion, it's now an accident on the shoulder northbound near Thomas, but still causing some delays there. Well, with 3 weeks to go before the November election, the Maricopa County Board of Supervisors is already countering misinformation spreading online. From KJZZ's politics desk, Wayne Shutsky has more.
7: The far-right group We the People AZ Alliance posted a video online last week of two people working late at night in the county's election center, suggesting it was evidence of wrongdoing. But according to the county, those employees were conducting routine software updates and uploading authorized election files to the ballot duplication system. That system allows election workers to count ballots that are ripped or otherwise damaged when they arrive by duplicating them in front of a bipartisan board that includes Republicans and Democrats. In a joint statement, Maricopa County Supervisors Kate Brophy-McGee and Debbie Lesko said the employees followed state election rules, and those systems were not connected to the internet or ballot tabulators. Wayne Shutsky, KJZZ News, Phoenix.
9: Governor Katie Hobbs joined Arizona State University officials in Scottsdale yesterday to talk up the Arizona Water Innovation Initiative, a three-year-old program designed to prepare the state for its water future.
25: This work is so necessary.
10: And it's why Arizona is at the forefront of water management solutions.
9: According to university officials, the program brings together researchers and local leaders from around the state to come up with solutions to the state's water issues. That includes coming up with better ways to measure, reuse, and predict future availability of the state's water supply. The state made a one-time $40 million investment using federal COVID relief dollars to start the initiative. The university says it secured new funding from the federal government and industry partners to keep it going. We had a pair of 78 degree days for highs a dozen degrees below normal, though we're going to be back to close to normal today at 90, if not at normal for this time of the year. But it's still pretty cool out there this morning. We have 65 degrees at 8:07.
0: 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The 2026 Arizona Voters Agenda finds common ground on the future voters want and the action they expect from leaders. ArizonaFuture.org/AVA.
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8: 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I'm Scott Williams here with Phil Latzman.
9: Yeah, you know, fostering dialogue on issues in Arizona or across the nation or world for that matter requires deliberate, careful journalism. 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
12: It's Morning Edition from NPR News. I'm Michelle Martin.
13: And I'm Steve Inskeep. President Trump is campaigning as if he were on the ballot. He held two rallies yesterday and has another one scheduled for tomorrow. NPR's Tamara Keith reports on what his travel schedule reveals about how he views the campaign.
15: Early in September, President Trump gathered Republicans running in competitive races for a dinner in the White House Rose Garden. Prime-aged beef burgers were on the menu as the president made a pledge to spend the final 30 days before the midterms campaigning for them.
25: I'm going to go to every one of those 35 places, and we're going to see if we can get everyone elected.
15: The White House hasn't clarified which 35 places the president was talking about that night, but they did release a list of about 30 Republicans who were at that dinner. Since then, Trump has only campaigned with a handful of them. Rather than focus on swing states and swing districts, as Trump had said he would do, this fall his travel schedule has taken him to a lot of Republican territory.
16: And hello to the great state of Texas. Thank you. Thank you. Ohio, we love you. God bless you. So, ladies and gentlemen of Nebraska, special place. I love it. Well, thank you very much. Hello, Montana. We love you, Montana. We love you.
15: And last weekend, Trump wondered aloud why he was holding a rally in deep red Tennessee.
16: These guys are all going to win. These congressmen are phenomenal. So I'm saying, what the hell am I doing in Tennessee? And in a way, I'm here because you want to reward the places that have automatically treated you well.
15: President Trump is spending a lot of time in red states, even making the very long trip to Alaska.
16: This is worth the 8 hours in a plane. And don't forget, I got 8 hours going back, too. Give me credit for that.
15: And next week, he's campaigning in Kansas. There are a couple of things at play here. Republicans are on defense in a lot of states where they've traditionally won without much trouble. And regardless of what he said a month ago about going everywhere, Trump's team is picking locations where he can activate the Republican base in places where he's done well in the past.
17: Just a lot of excitement, a lot of momentum building up on the ground here. Good energy.
15: I caught Republican Party Chairman Joe Gruters on the phone from Trump's rally yesterday in Arizona.
17: It's turnout, turnout, turnout. How do you get the base to show up? You put the president on the ballot. You put him out there.
15: As for Trump's message, it doesn't change much from stop to stop. There are the greatest hits, his past election wins, his one big beautiful bill, and a walk down memory lane from right before he launched the war with Iran, when gas prices were cheaper.
16: And I'm in Iowa, driving down the road, $1.95 a gallon, $1.85 at the second station a gallon.
15: Next Tuesday, he's set to campaign in Greenville, North Carolina. There's a congressional district there that was redrawn to favor Republicans as part of Trump's mid-decade redistricting push. Anderson Clayton is chair of the North Carolina Democratic Party.
18: And I think it's going to backfire on them this year in every way, shape, and form. And I think that's why you see Donald Trump coming down in North Carolina, is because he knows that his policies have been unpopular. He's trying to drive up any amount of support that he possibly can at the last minute. But I don't think that North Carolinians are going to fall for it again.
15: She says Democratic voters are motivated. Polls show that, too. The question is whether Trump still has enough juice to pull Republican candidates over the finish line. Tamara Keith, NPR News.
12: Let's turn now to a veteran political analyst who can pull some of these threads together. Ron Brownstein is an opinion columnist for Bloomberg and a senior political analyst for CNN. Ron, good morning.
19: Hey, good morning. Good to be with you.
12: So as we just heard from Tam, President Trump and Vice President J.D. Vance are spending time in states you would not think they'd be worried about: Alaska, Kansas, North Carolina, Oklahoma, Montana yesterday. Does that effort line up with what the polls say their party needs?
19: Yeah, look, I would say what the president and the vice president are doing is defensive, but not delusional, right? I mean, it's two sides of the same coin. I mean, the opportunity for Democrats in this election is that President Trump's approval rating has declined, not only among groups that move toward him in 2024, but among core Republican constituencies in a way that was not true in 2018. And so it is a sign of weakness that the president is having to fortify places like Alaska and Ohio and Iowa and Texas, much less Kansas and Nebraska and Montana. But it is also a reality that there is a pool of Republican voters in these places, people who have voted Republican in the past, who may be disillusioned in his second term, and maybe he may be capable of prompting the polls. The flip side, of course, is that even in these places that he won, he is almost certainly below 50% in approval today.
12: So on another note, big super PACs like the Congressional Leadership Fund and MAGA Inc. are pulling away from congressional reelection campaigns for Representative Tom Kaine Jr. in New Jersey and Marionette Miller Meeks in Iowa. How do you see that?
19: I see it as an extension of what we just talked about, that Republicans are trying to draw a firewall, but they are trying to build the firewall pretty deep into red territory. I mean, any place that is that Trump won narrowly, any House district in particular that Trump won narrowly in 2024 is going to be very hard to fortify. You know, I mean, the key dynamic that drives modern midterm elections above anything else are assessments of the sitting president. I mean, views of how the president who is actually in office is performing matter a lot more than views of the party that is out of office. I mean, that was true in 2018, 2010, 2006. And as a result, if Trump is, his approval rating is probably 10 points, maybe 15 points lower than his vote in some places today, and that's just a really deep hole for Republicans to climb out of.
12: So what does that mean? They're moving out of districts that they think are marginal? Is that the idea?
19: Yeah,
12: to sort of focus,
19: I think that's right.
12: To move that money into places where they feel like, well, okay, I can shore up the base, or maybe I can boost my turnout.
19: They're moving the firewall deeper into red territory, is the bottom line, in both the House and the Senate.
12: So the Brennan Center for Justice, which is a law and policy think tank, says the amount of super PAC money and dark money pouring into Republican campaigns is breaking records this cycle. Dark money meaning they don't have to disclose where it came from. Any sense of how that's influencing what voters are thinking?
19: This money is really being spent above all to get voters to focus on cultural issues where they still have hesitations with Democrats rather than their overwhelming economic frustrations with the performance of Trump. Voters draw an unusually direct link between his specific policies, particularly the war, the tariffs, the Medicaid cuts, the ACA cuts, and their economic distress. And Republicans in Congress have left their fingerprints on those policies.
12: Well, to that end, last question I have for you. You know, on Tuesday, Vice President J.D. Vance at a campaign rally insinuated that Texas Democratic Senate candidate James Tallarico is gay, clearly intending that to be a negative. Republican mailers are also describing Democrats as socialists, radical socialists, even when they don't identify as such. So, you know, some of this isn't new. Like, I remember, you and I both remember 1986 when Linda Chavez running against Barbara Mikulski called her a San Francisco Democrat, that there was, you know, she said it was just because she was a liberal, but that was not how it was seen. But does this tell you something about the tenor of our discourse now?
19: Well, again, so, you know, in terms of its immediate tactical electoral strategy and implications, it is an attempt to basically shift voters in these red-leaning places back toward cultural divides where more of them probably side with Republicans than Democrats. It's really hard to get voters to focus on, I think, anything other than their economic distress when they are feeling so squeezed economically. I would say, I think, that in this election, trying to change the subject is just very hard. It's just very hard when people are feeling this level of economic distress. And again, you may be able to do it, but the places where you would do it are pretty deep into Republican terrain. There's a lot of room for the wave to wash over the wall before it reaches that destination.
12: That is Ron Brownstein, opinion columnist for Bloomberg and a senior political analyst for CNN. Ron, thanks as always.
19: Thanks for having me.
13: Let's focus now on Nebraska, where Democrats are seeking to flip a congressional seat held by Republicans for a decade. Five-term Republican Congressman Don Bacon is retiring, and last night the two candidates fighting for his seat faced off. Here's Nebraska Public Media's Molly Ashford.
14: The race to represent Nebraska's 2nd congressional district started off as a toss-up. It's a unique seat, since Don Bacon was able to hold on to power even as a majority of the district voted for Democratic candidates in the last two presidential elections. Now, ratings from organizations like the Cook Political Report and Inside Elections are increasingly confident in a victory for Democrat Denise Powell. Both candidates emphasized bipartisanship during Wednesday's debate, even as they sparred on issues like immigration, health care, and outside PAC spending. They also tried to paint one another as too extreme, with Republican Brinker Harding saying Powell was too far left.
20: My opponent has endorsed AOC twice. That's the queen of socialism. That's not what America is. That's not what I'm going to let America become.
14: Harding faces the challenge of finding a middle ground between embracing President Donald Trump and carving out a moderate lane in an increasingly Democratic district. The district encompasses the Omaha area and parts of surrounding more rural counties. Last night, Powell tied Harding to Trump. Trump endorsed Harding back in April.
2: My opponent is endorsed by Trump. He says Trump is doing great things. He thinks the tariff policy is great. He was supportive of this war in Iran, and it is crushing our neighbors.
14: Powell previously ran a political action committee at the state level and worked on progressive campaigns across Nebraska. Harding is the vice president of the Omaha City Council. Super PACs for both Democrats and Republicans have scaled back their ad spending in the district in recent weeks and reallocated that money to other races. Powell's campaign sees that as a sign that she has a strong lead. Though Democrats are feeling optimistic, polls and predictions have been wrong in the district before. The race was rated as leaning Democratic in 2024, and Bacon's Democratic challengers often pulled ahead of him. But Bacon still held on to his seat. For NPR News, I'm Molly Ashford in Lincoln, Nebraska.
0: KJZZ is supported by Southwest Shakespeare Company presenting Whispers in the Dark, October 15th through 25th, a dramatic retelling of Edgar Allan Poe's life exploring his stories, poems, isolation, and despair. 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
21: My name is Elena Moore, and I am a political reporter at NPR. So I started really covering young voters in 2022, the first year the oldest members of Generation Z were eligible to run for Congress. 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By 2028, Gen Z and millennial voters will make up more than half of the electorate. 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
9: And a check now of KJZZ News at 827. Arizona Attorney General Chris Mays held a town hall in Mesa yesterday on data center concerns. Most audience members were from Ahwatukee, where a massive data center is going up there mere feet from homes and a preschool. As KJZZ's Taylor Griffith reports, the Attorney General appears to be building a case against the project.
4: Mays says her team is exploring a nuisance law investigation into the Menlo data center. Ahwatukee residents say it's improperly zoned for its proximity to homes, given its proposed energy demands and fleet of backup diesel generators. Residents have filed noise complaints throughout the construction process and worry about long-term impacts to daily life and home values. Anna Marshall lives nearby.
22: There's heavy machinery, there's beeping, there's stadium lighting, and I have not received any protection from the city of Phoenix. I want to make it very, very clear. I have not received a meaningful response.
4: Mays says a nuisance lawsuit may be one of the final tools that could be used to stop the project. Taylor Griffith, KJZZ News, Phoenix.
9: And traffic note, looks like crash blocking an HOV lane along the Red Mountain 202 westbound at McClintock. All lanes are now back open. There are some residual delays around that. And we're looking at a high today of 90 degrees. This will jump back up to around normal. And right now, though, we're at 66 in Phoenix at 828.
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31: Live from NPR News, I'm Lakshmi Singh. President Trump has called off plans to live stream a former Army major's execution by firing squad. The president made the announcement on Truth Social after plans to live stream the execution drew criticism from Democrats and Republicans. Vice President J.D. Vance was among the Republicans who said he would not watch the execution. Adil Malik Hassan is scheduled to be executed in December. The former Army psychiatrist was convicted of carrying out a mass shooting at Fort Hood in 2009. Nidal Hassan killed 13 people and injured 32 others. Officials are reacting to reports that SpaceX temporarily restricted access to its Starshield in Ukraine, affecting the country's war efforts against Russia. NPR spoke with Democratic Congressman Mike Wigley of Illinois.
1: I'm certainly not getting any information from the Trump administration. Yesterday, the ranking member of the Intel Committee, Mr. Himes, announced that we had received no notification of any change in posture with respect to intelligence support to Ukraine, even though the administration is legally obligated to inform us of that. So I'm responding to what the Ukrainians are saying.
31: The Labor Department reports wholesale prices were 6.3% higher in September than they were the year before. Gasoline and diesel prices have been surging. You're listening to NPR News. Cornell University faculty met behind closed doors to debate a no-confidence resolution over the school's handling of sex assault allegations on campus. Department of Government Chair Richard Bensel says President Michael Kotlikoff faced off with the faculty.
5: Faculty were extremely angry. They gave him a hard time, I think appropriately so.
31: This comes as the school is under investigation for its response to a woman's report that she was allegedly gang raped in 2024. The U.S. Supreme Court is siding with the Republican Party in a legal battle with Democratic leaders over campaign ad rates. NPR's Maham Javed has more.
6: A recent Federal Communications Commission policy gives party committees discounted ad rates previously only offered to candidates. Democratic leaders, including former Senator Sherrod Brown, challenged this policy.

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3: Good morning. I'm Michelle Martin. Here's a question worth $100,000. During George Washington's presidency, farmers resisted a federal tax on distilled spirits. What was the name of their uprising? Middle schooler Peter Daniel from Colorado knew in the finals of the National Civics Bee last night. It's the Whiskey Rebellion, if you're playing at home. Daniel only got stumped when asked what he was going to do now. He recovered, though. I don't know, he said. I'm going to find out soon. It's Morning Edition.
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5: It's Morning Edition from NPR News. I'm Steve Inskeep.
3: And I'm Michelle Martin. Good morning. The latest inflation report had bad news for President Trump and his party. Inflation grew to 3.7% in September. That's slightly higher than the forecast. And that's the last read on the consumer price index we will get before the midterm elections next month. But President Trump doesn't seem to be focused on those numbers. NPR White House correspondent Deepa Shivram is focusing on what this could all mean. And she's here with us now. Hi, Deepa.
6: Hi, good morning.
3: So what is President Trump saying about inflation?
6: Yeah, so when he was asked about the inflation report yesterday by reporters, Trump said, quote, "We're doing great," which is a message that is not in line with what voters feel. The inflation report did reflect that reality of what voters are feeling. It showed high costs of things like oil used to heat homes and the cost of air travel. And polling shows that voters are blaming Trump for the economy and those high prices.
3: So the president has been traveling around the country campaigning for Republicans. Is he telling voters the same thing he's telling reporters, that the economy is great?
6: Yeah, that's pretty much what his message has been. Trump keeps talking up what he says are his administration's successes, like going to war with Iran, which I'll note is unpopular and drove up costs. He also keeps talking about tariffs, which were also unpopular and drove up costs. And more recently, he's been pushing this newer message of saying the economy would be worse under Democrats.

0: If the Democrats win, you will have a 1929 style economic depression. You will go into a depression.
1: And Trump pairs comments like that, Michelle, with his pledge that he's been saying repeatedly in rallies just in the last several weeks to pay Americans $5,000 if Republicans keep control of Congress. That would be very costly and likely require approval from Congress. But Trump argues that he can do something like that because he says he's bringing money into the country and he says Democrats wouldn't be able to.
2: You know, the economy used to be Trump's strongest messaging point. It is one of the reasons that he was elected again in 2024. At least that's what voters told us. What happened?
1: Yeah, I mean, it was. This was something that Trump could talk about and voters really responded to. I talked to Brendan Steinhauser. He's a GOP strategist about this. And this is what he told me.
3: Inflation has a big impact on regular folks who are just trying to put food on the table, pay the bills and that sort of thing. And so they have kind of a short memory. If you're not producing policies that get costs down and make people's lives better in the near term, they're going to hold the president and his party in power accountable.
1: And he says he thinks Trump and Republicans will pay a political price this year. He says similar to how Democrats got treated in the last election.
2: So we've been talking about the president's travels. We just heard him in Arizona. He was in New York, Alaska, and Montana. A trip to Kansas is coming up soon. Any sense of whether his presence on the campaign trail is actually helping Republicans?
1: Yeah, to your point, he's been doing a lot of rallies to try and drum up enthusiasm and voter turnout in red states. Trump said yesterday he's aiming for more than 30 rallies before the midterms. And he says the rallies so far have, quote, changed everything. He thinks they're really supporting Republicans who previously might have thought that they were in trouble in their races. But, you know, on the messaging front, Steinhauser, the strategist I spoke to, says that Trump's rhetoric isn't really helping Republicans. He says Trump needs to acknowledge the economic pain people are feeling more directly. And he says he's going to work, you know, to bring down prices and that would help resonate with voters. But as you heard, Trump's not exactly doing that. He's also telling voters to pretend that he's on the ballot this year, which in the past has been helpful for Republicans. But this year with Trump's low poll numbers, it's still sort of a wait and see to see how helpful his presence really is on the campaign trail.
2: That is NPR's Deepa Shivram. Deepa, thank you.
1: Thank you.
4: Some other news now. Social Security faces a test. To be more precise, Congress faces a test as to whether they will address a problem with Social Security. Just 6 years from now, the program for seniors will not have enough money to make full payments. From NPR's Planet Money podcast, Erica Barris tells us why the accounts are running low and what the potential fixes are.
5: The first reason Social Security is running out of money? The baby boomers. They are retiring, collecting their Social Security payments, and living longer. And there are a lot of them, including Steve Goss, who for 52 years was an actuary for the Social Security Administration.
6: Social Security is spending more on benefits now than it is taking in revenue.
5: That seems like a problem.
6: That is definitely a problem.
5: Social Security is like a checking account. All workers pay into it, and you need at least as much money coming in as going out. But we've been spending more than saving since 2010. And in 6 years, payments to retirees could be cut by 22%. But there are proposals for how to generate more money, like raising the payroll tax. You know, the money that comes out of your paycheck for Social Security. That alone would solve the whole problem. Now, Steve isn't partial to any one specific idea. He's more like, sure, but it's up to the American people and obviously Congress. So we could raise the tax or do a combination of things, such as raising the retirement age. How feasible would it be to actually implement this?
6: Very feasible. I mean, Social Security is already receiving all the information it needs to be able to affect this if it were enacted.
5: Or, the way it works now, if you earn more than $184,500 a year, you don't pay Social Security payroll tax on any earnings above that annually. So why not tax those people more? That could help. Or, with people having fewer babies, maybe more immigration. Get more workers to pay into the program.
6: Yes, historically, no question, that positive net immigration has been a plus for the United States. It's almost like having had a higher birth rate 25 or 30 years ago.
5: Steve says the longer we wait to fix it, the worse the problem will be. Because this great economic experiment just doesn't have a quick fix solution. But we at Planet Money had one last idea for an easy fix. Social Security still has a couple trillion dollars left. Why not invest it in the stock market? As Steve says, the U.S. did talk about it a bunch in the 1990s. And back then, Canada actually did it.
6: And as it happens, that investment fund has grown since the 1990s to the point now where I was just talking with the folks in Canada recently. Their trust fund that has been built up with equities is now equal in size to 25% of their gross domestic product.
5: Wow.
6: So that was a wise move, and they have much benefited from it.
5: But now, if the U.S. were to do it, there actually wouldn't be enough benefit because the fund is so depleted. We are spending it down every single day. So too late for us, but happy for you, Canada. Erica Barris, NPR News.
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3: 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Good morning. I'm Scott Williams. You value having journalists like the one you just heard from Planet Money, Erica Barris, doing a report on Social Security. We also hear from local reporters like Taylor Griffith and Matthew Casey. They connect events to our collective history, and this coverage keeps you well informed.
4: Yeah, and I'm Phil Atzman, and I actually work with Erica in Miami. 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She's doing a good job. And I hope you enjoyed that report. 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
4: And a check now of KJZZ News at 848. First, a traffic note. Some heavy delays building on the Loop 101 Price portion northbound at the Loop 202 Red Mountain. There's a crash that's blocking multiple lanes there. Try to avoid that if possible. Andy Biggs, the Republican nominee for Arizona governor, took the stage at a Trump rally yesterday in Mojave County to campaign. Biggs is running with the president's endorsement and received several shout-outs from Trump. In his own speech, Biggs says he'll end corruption and increase transparency around how the state spends its federal dollars.
6: And we're going to make an evaluation whether those are good programs or bad programs, and we're going to doge the heck out of Arizona and make sure that we run lean, clean, mean.
4: Trump stopped in Arizona as part of a multi-state campaign tour to stir support for Republicans ahead of the midterms. Trump, though, did not mention some other Republicans he's endorsed who are running in very competitive races, like congressional nominees Jay Feely and Juan Ciscomani. Well, we are going to get warmer again today, back closer to normal. In fact, at normal at 90 degrees, if we make it there, that's the forecast high. And right now it is 66 in Phoenix at 849.
7: 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From BritBox, now streaming the new season of Ludwig. All the pieces are falling into place as John Ludwig Taylor solves murder cases like a game of chess in this BritBox original mystery. 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
0: It's Morning Edition from NPR News. I'm Steve Inskeep.
8: And I'm Michelle Martin. Good morning. There are red flag fire warnings in Southern California today in some of the communities that burned in wildfires last year. And this comes as a FEMA lifeline for wildfire survivors could run out of money by the end of the month. NPR's Kirk Sigler reports.
9: Almost 2 years since the Eaton Fire, and homes are finally being rebuilt on Sofia Vidal's hilly street in Altadena.
10: I saw all of these houses burn right before my eyes. It's good to see everything rebuilt. Unfortunately, at this time, I'm not one of them, but I'm hoping to get there soon.
9: It's been one setback after another for Vidal. Insurance, finding a competent architect, inflation making everything more expensive. One rock through all this has been her disaster case manager, who's lately been connecting her to legal help because a neighbor rebuilt too close to her collapsing retaining wall.
10: It's nice to have somebody hold my hand along the way as far as what could be done, or maybe help us find some grants, some financing, to make sure that we don't run out of money in the middle.
9: Through FEMA grants, states assign personal case managers to victims like Vidal after huge disasters. Now, hundreds of survivors, including Vidal, are stuck in construction purgatory. That's because the feds have yet to deliver all of their promised aid. Antonio Manning chairs the Eaton Fire Collaborative Long-Term Recovery Group. It's a disaster aid network supporting victims.
11: We're asking the federal government to stand up and be accountable and responsible, and at least be accountable and responsible for what you said you were going to do.
9: After weeks of uncertainty, FEMA has now said it will reimburse California for about $13 million for the disaster case management program, but that's still $6 million less than what the state has said it needs to keep it going. Manning, who also is waiting to rebuild, says the program may be small in the big picture of the daunting recovery across LA, but it's been a lifeline for a lot of people.
11: There's no amount that is too small in terms of being able to assist someone.
9: In a statement, FEMA told NPR the Trump administration is continuing to support fire survivors in California. And to date, the agency says it's helped some 3,000 people through its disaster case management program. Marianne Tierney was FEMA's acting deputy director until last year. She says this fight may be less about politics and more about the bureaucratic problems with the program itself.
12: I imagine some of the frustration is the amount of time it took to get the program turned on and spun up.
9: It takes states a long time to apply for FEMA grants, then find a state agency to run it effectively, then determine who qualifies.
12: And now with the period of performance for this program typically being 24 months, it's in its wind down phase, but there are still survivors that likely need assistance.
9: Tierney left FEMA last year after President Trump started saying the agency should be dismantled. The Trump administration has since said it wants to shift the financial burden of disaster recovery to states. Kathleen Tierney, no relation to the former FEMA official, is a disaster recovery expert at the University of Colorado. She says it's not realistic to expect states to absorb all the technical expertise of FEMA, an agency itself that's in turmoil.
13: You have people from FEMA being laid off, taking early retirement, being reassigned to ICE. There's churn in the top leadership. There's churn in DHS leadership.
9: The Trump administration says it has sent about $6 billion in total aid to LA fire victims so far, but that's less than half of what California Governor Gavin Newsom has requested. Whether the delay in rebuilding is due to politics or red tape, in Altadena, Sofia Vidal feels caught in the middle.
10: Sometimes we talk with friends or distant relatives and they're saying, oh, you guys have been receiving a lot of help. And we're like, we have not received any help. All the fire aid, someone's receiving it. As a survivor, I could tell you it has not been us.
9: This was her home of 28 years. She had planned to retire here. Now she doesn't know when she'll rebuild. Kirk Sigler, NPR News, Los Angeles.
8: It's Morning Edition from NPR News. I'm Michelle Martin.
0: And I'm Steve Inskeep. France's cybersecurity agency is investigating a cyber attack on supermarket freezers. Millions of tons of food went bad. NPR's Eleanor Beardsley reports from Paris.
14: Cyril Chabel manages a large Intermarché supermarket outside the French city of Dijon. He got a call about 4 a.m. Monday from a surveillance company that told him temperatures were rising in the store's freezers and cold rooms.
15: I got in my car right away and went to the store, he says. When I opened the freezers, there was no more cold, just hot air coming out.
14: Some 500 to 700 stores in France were hit between Sunday night and Monday morning, according to authorities. Julien Coulon runs a tech investment fund and has also been working in the internet industry since 1992.
16: As far as we know, all those freezers were connected to the internet. The hackers took over and transformed the freezer into heaters.
14: The stores all used a Danish company to manage their freezers. Coulon says those hit had not updated the software, which let the hackers take control and raise temperatures from -4 to 140 degrees Fahrenheit in a matter of hours. It's a wake-up call, said Dominique Schelcher, head of supermarket chain Coopérative U, speaking on RTL Radio.
17: C'est la question que pose cette attaque. C'est pour ça que je dis qu'elle est gravissime. C'est pour ça que je dis.
14: This attack should make us question our very food security and sovereignty, he said. Store manager Schubel says the attack was scarily targeted.
18: Tout ce qui est informatique est très protégé par le groupement Intermarché.
14: All of our computer data is very well protected, he says. These hackers hit the only vulnerable point of our stores. While there are no culprits so far, Coulon told NPR he has a few ideas.
16: What is weird is that those hackers didn't ask for any money so far. And of course, we can quickly make a shortcut thinking that we have our French election coming soon. And there is always a good way to destabilize a country.
14: He says incidents like this will only increase with AI, which will sniff out new hacking opportunities like software that hasn't been updated. Eleanor Beardsley, NPR News, Paris.
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3: 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I'm Scott Williams here with Phil Latzman. You turn to KJZZ throughout the day because you need to separate reality from political spin. 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
4: Thanks to everyone we've heard from this morning. Bruce from Phoenix says best election coverage anywhere. Thank you, Bruce. 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We have a couple minutes left here in During Morning Edition. 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
19: Live from NPR News, I'm Lakshmi Singh. Ukraine's resumed its attacks on Russia's oil refineries over President Trump's objections. President Volodymyr Zelensky tells the Financial Times he held off briefly, but no, not anymore. That is one sign of division between Zelensky and Trump. NPR's Greg Myrie reports that another involves a disruption to the satellite communication system on which Ukraine's war effort relies.
20: Ukraine's defense ministry is saying that this satellite network is back and working as normal. And by way of explanation, many people know the satellite communication system Starlink. This is part of Elon Musk's empire. But there's also a military version called Star Shield that he built for the U.S. government and military. The Pentagon shares this with Ukraine, which uses it to guide its drones. But yesterday, Ukraine discovered quite abruptly that the Star Shield system had suddenly been greatly restricted.
19: NPR's Greg Myrie. Earlier this month, President Trump blamed Ukraine's attacks on Russia's oil refineries for the record high diesel prices in the U.S. that have proven to be a midterm election year liability for Republicans. The president is back from a days-long midterm campaign blitz to Republican strongholds. NPR's Tamara Keith has more.
21: In September, Trump was speaking to a group of Republicans in competitive races when he pledged to spend the final 30 days before the midterms campaigning for them. Since then, he's only campaigned with a handful of them. Republican Party Chairman Joe Gruters.
22: Everything changes every week, but the most important thing that we're focused on is turnout and driving the base out. And there's no better person to do that in the country than President Donald J. Trump. He's an absolute machine.
21: Trump's travels have taken him to a lot of traditionally Republican states, a reflection of where he can help, but also of a shifting landscape where even red state Republicans need a boost. Tamara Keith, NPR News.
19: One dominant voter issue, data centers. Oregon has paused permitting for new ones. It joins two other states with similar data center moratoriums. Oregon Public Broadcasting's April Ehrlich has details.
23: Oregon's Democratic Governor Tina Kotek directed the state's environmental regulators to stop permitting new or expanding data centers until July. The directive comes amid an unusually tight race for governor between Kotek and a Republican candidate, State Senator Christine Drazen. Oregon hasn't elected a Republican governor since the 1980s. Each candidate has accused each other of not doing enough to regulate Oregon's growing data center market. Amazon is a big player here. Its executives quickly criticized Kotek's directive as abrupt, saying it will halt billions of dollars in planned investment. New York and Texas have similar permitting moratoriums. For NPR News, I'm April Ehrlich in Portland, Oregon.
19: From Washington, this is NPR News.
1: 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Duck.ai.
2: Good morning. Welcome to the show here on KJZZ. I'm Lauren Gilger here with Mark Brody this morning in the midst of KJZZ's fall new member drive. This is a short one, just a couple of days here. We're going to take some time to remind you how public radio works. You are the public. 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So pitch in today if you can, become a sustaining member at whatever fits your budget, or maybe add to your existing membership if you can. And there's a very good incentive to do that now. I'll let Mark tell you about that.
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2: 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Election coverage, border issues, water stories. We talk about housing. We talk about the heat. We talk about immigration, education, data centers, whatever it may be. KJZZ is here to cover it, to bring you the most important stories of our time here in our state, especially heading into the midterm elections here, which are so consequential. 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

0: Good morning. It is the show here on KJZZ 91.5 in Phoenix. I am Lauren Gilger.
1: And I'm Mark Brody. Coming up, refugees lost health care coverage this month, how it's impacting them here in Arizona.
0: And a new exhibit in Scottsdale delves deep into the Sonoran Desert.
1: But first, President Trump rallied supporters in Bullhead City yesterday as part of his campaign to build enthusiasm with the midterms just a few weeks away. The president is also stumped this week in Alaska and Montana and is scheduled to go to North Carolina and Kansas next week. Some of the GOP candidates on the ballot in Arizona also took the stage yesterday, but not all of them. And with me now to talk more about who was there and who wasn't is KJZZ's Cameron Sanchez from the Politics Desk. Good morning, Cameron.
2: Good morning.
1: So what did the president have to say?
2: He said a lot. You know, he kind of makes long speeches. But the main reason that he's doing all this is this campaign tour, as you mentioned, ahead of the midterms. So he was there to stump for largely gubernatorial candidate Andy Biggs. That's the Republican nominee, and some of Arizona's other candidates and a couple of Nevada candidates as well. But we won't get into that.
1: Close on the border there. Yeah. Mm-hmm. So Andy Biggs was there. He spoke. What did he have to say?
2: Andy Biggs was there, and he spoke very effusively. He said, you know, he's going to be the governor to get things done, that he's going to basically make Arizona more affordable, bring back the American dream, et cetera, et cetera. His running mate, Sina Kerr, also had a little speech, and the Secretary of State candidate, Alexander Colladin, was on the stage as well.
1: And what did Colladin talk about?
2: Colladin also very energetically spoke against his opponent, which is Adrian Fontes, the incumbent Democratic Secretary of State. He said he's going to get transparency and secure election results back, kind of indicating that that's not what we have right now.
1: So how much of what those candidates talked about had to do with the person for whom the rally was held? Like, did they talk about Donald Trump?
2: Not so much, but obviously it's very much the Trump show. Like, people come to see Trump, and Trump is there telling people to vote as if he's on the ballot, something that we've heard him say before. I think what was notable to a lot of us reporters is that Juan Ciscomani and Jay Feely, who are the candidates in the most competitive congressional races in the state, did not come, and that Trump did not mention them. He also didn't mention Attorney General candidate Warren Peterson.
1: Do we have a sense as to why Feely and Ciscomani didn't go?
2: Yeah, Feely didn't respond to my request for comment, but he did have some social media posts indicating that he was at an event. Ciscomani's team did respond and said, oh, you know, we couldn't go because he was busy in the district all day that day going to events. But yeah, Trump didn't mention them. And as Trump said himself, he's there to stump for Biggs and stump for congressmen in competitive races. And those are our two most competitive races. So it struck me as kind of a glaring omission.
1: Yeah, it is. It's interesting if, you know, those are the two most competitive districts. Obviously, they're far away from Bullhead City, mm-hmm. but, you know, a lot of things is far from Bullhead City, with due respect to the fine folks of Bullhead City.
2: Yeah.
1: So, Cameron, I'm curious about sort of this juxtaposition. As you reported not that long ago, there have been a number of candidates in Arizona who have been, let's say, changing their websites and mm-hmm. changing sort of how they talk about the president, especially, you know, now those that were campaigning with him yesterday in northwestern Arizona. How is that going?
2: Yeah, I took a look at those campaign websites and how they've changed as they were ahead of the primary election and as they are now ahead of the general election. And it's what you said, which is that a lot of candidates have minimized mentions or images of Trump and or Turning Point USA, or even changed some of their language to be less, I would say, conservative and come across as more moderate, because that's part of the game of Arizona elections here in a swing state. You have to come across as more like red meat, rah-rah for your base in the primary, and then you have to turn into a different person sort of going into the general election to make sure you can still get those independent voters and hopefully hold on to the base voters that you have in your own party.
1: How are those changes, like how are voters potentially seeing those? Like, is it very obvious where websites used to have, you know, Donald Trump plastered all over them and now they don't?
2: I mean, but how would voters know that unless they had the websites memorized, right? So
1: right.
2: I don't know. I don't think voters would necessarily be surprised to hear that candidates are acting more moderate. And I think for some of these folks, like Andy Biggs, for example, he's very much associated with Trump, and there's no way to, like, separate that. And he's obviously leaning into it by attending this rally and having so much stage time.
1: I assume the president didn't bring any of that up, right? That these candidates, you know, maybe took references to him off their website, and here they are campaigning with him on stage.
2: No, he did not mention that.
1: So did the president have anything specific to say about races here in Arizona? I mean, you mentioned some of the issues that he talked about that are some of his greatest hits from wherever he goes. Anything specific to Arizona he talked about?
2: Yeah, I mean, he definitely took some time to bash Katie Hobbs, who's our incumbent governor, obviously. And he told her, you know, he told the crowd that she's low IQ, and he said that she's probably in league with the cartels. But he also said this thing that kind of strikes me as interesting when we've got him in office as the president of the United States and her in office simultaneously as the governor of Arizona, you know, where he said both that Arizona's economy is booming, I think thanks to him is what he's saying, but also that Arizona is like a hellish place to live because of Katie Hobbs. So I guess, you know, it's for voters in the crowd to decide if their lives are really, really great because of Trump or really, really horrible because of Katie Hobbs, or perhaps, you know, pick and choose different aspects of your life to blame.
1: Have any of the candidates whose websites you looked at, like, have they said anything about why they've maybe removed references to the president or photos of the president or mentions of his endorsement?
2: Yeah. Kaledin, who spoke at this rally, didn't respond to my request for comment about why he removed so many Trump references from his website. Biggs did, though. He said that his logo, for example, his little campaign logo, which is like an image of the state and it says Biggs on it, it used to have Trump endorsed across the top. Now it doesn't, but it does have Kerr, his running mate's name, added to it.
1: Yeah.
2: And his campaign was like, well, it just didn't fit. You know, it was too clunky, which, you know, may be the case. Other candidates, they have more subtle changes, like Feely's website, for example. It used to be that when you clicked on it, there was this big pop-up of Trump's face and it said Trump endorsed. And now when you click on that section of the website, the pop-up doesn't come up anymore. But websites also change.
1: Sure.
2: You know, you can change pop-ups and things as your endorsements change, or as you go through the campaign, you find other stuff you want to add. So,
1: right.
2: I mean, you have plausible deniability, right?
1: Interesting. All right. That is KJZZ's Cameron Sanchez from the Politics Desk. Thanks, Cameron.
2: Thank you.
0: All right, welcome to the show here. It is the KJZZ Fall New Member Drive. This is a short one, just a couple of days here. We're going to take a couple of minutes here and there to remind you that you are the ones who keep public radio on the air. And we're asking you to do your part, to be a part of that, to make it happen. 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
0: Someone, by the way, is going to win a pair of Apple AirPods Pro 3. These are the wireless earbuds that have all the battery life, Mark, the 8 hours of battery life that are the newest, the coolest, the best ones.
1: That's
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0: 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But, you know, I think that might be a good use of your time, especially heading into these midterm elections. 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
1: 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I'm Mark Brody.
0: And I'm Lauren Gilger. Thousands of refugees in the U.S. lost their health care a few weeks ago. The move came as part of broader changes to Medicaid that took effect on October 1st that could end up stripping millions of their coverage. Here in Arizona, as our colleague Catherine Davis-Young has reported, even refugee kids are losing access to health care. This latest hit to refugees comes as the Trump administration has slashed the number of refugees admitted into the country dramatically. This year, they're on track to hit an historic low. Right now, there are 17,500 spots, the lowest final refugee ceiling set by the president since the resettlement program began. Arizona has, for a long time, been one of the leading states for refugee resettlement. But now, with the numbers cut so low, refugees in our state and the resettlement agencies that are built up to help them adjust are feeling the impact. Bobby Gasolfo is president and CEO of the nonprofit Lutheran Social Services of the Southwest, which has been resettling refugees across our state since 1970. He came into our studios recently to tell me more about it.
4: We have a state that is so open to these individuals, and now things have and are continuing to change for them, too.
0: Yeah, so let's talk about that change. I mean, if we talk about Arizona as kind of a stronghold of refugee services, I think a lot of people will think of, like, you know, the Lost Boys of the Sudan.
4: Right.
0: There are some communities here that people know about. But I think, in general, this kind of gets wrapped up in a broader immigration narrative. Is that a challenge for you and your organization in terms of differentiating for folks what is a refugee versus what is an immigrant?
4: You know, that's one of the things that we talk a lot about. There's a wide brush that is shared of refugees, asylum seekers, and individuals that are undocumented or here illegally. And I think that's one of the things is the refugees and asylum seekers, they have raised their hand in other countries to say, hey, look, I need to find safety in another country. They didn't choose to come to the United States. The United States was chosen for them. So
0: right. There's an international refugee process.
4: That's right.
0: Right.
4: And they literally come here with two bags, you know, and that's it. That's all they have. And they don't know where they're going until they get to the airport, usually, and they're told, this is where you're going to go, and you're going to Phoenix, Arizona, and welcome to the 115-degree weather.
0: Right, so, and yeah. here you are, right?
4: That's
0: which
4: right.
0: I'm sure can be a shock for some people.
4: That's right.
0: Right, so this, unlike many industries, right, and the work that you do in nonprofit work, is very dictated by the policies of the federal government and has been very impacted by the policies of the Trump administration, which has cut the cap on refugees coming into this country down by a whole lot over the last several years. Talk a little bit about just the numbers.
4: Yeah, I would say we're probably seeing a decrease of anywhere between 80% to 90% of individuals coming into the state of Arizona. Last year, for fiscal year 25-26, the Trump administration had stated 17 to 18,000 people could come into the United States of America. Last year in Phoenix, we only saw 58 individuals come from South Africa. So those numbers compared to what we were seeing back in 2022, 2023, we were seeing thousands of individuals come into this country looking for a better life. And now we have 58 individuals that have entered into America here in Phoenix from South Africa.
0: Yeah. And refugees are highly vetted before they come to this country,
4: Absolutely.
0: Right? Absolutely. But I mean, it's still a brand new country and they're coming from really, really difficult situations often. Give us a sense of kind of the breadth of trauma that a lot of these folks have probably experienced.
4: You know, we were working with some individuals that were coming from Ukraine and things along those lines. And, you know, they're coming from a war-torn area, you know. And so trauma every single day, waking up in the morning, not sure whether or not you're going to be alive, if you're going to have a place to live. So there's a lot of PTSD that a lot of these individuals deal with when they're coming here. Even though things are rough here, they're not as bad as the countries that they're coming from. And yes, they see that there's challenges. Yes, they see that there's a lot of things that we may not be doing right politically, but it's better than where they were coming from. And they're grateful to be here. And I think that's the one thing that even the individuals that have entered into the country the last 2 or 3 years are still coming here because they want a better life. But when policies are changed midstream, that's where the real challenges come in. You know, they came here under one premise saying, I was going to get this, I'm going to get this, and I'm going to get this. In the middle of them being here for a year or two, everything changes. They don't get the additional funding. They're losing their medical coverage and all these other pieces that when they were chosen to come here, that was all promised to them. And when they got here, no more.
0: Yeah. So, I mean, first of all, let's talk about those challenges for the refugees themselves, right? You mentioned lack of medical coverage, funding being cut in terms of support that they receive when they come here because they're coming, you know, to this place with nothing. I mean, what has that been like for these folks who were promised something?
4: I can tell you some of the conversations that I've had with individuals is that if they could go back to their country, they would. Now that when going back to a country where there's war torn, you know, they're going to be persecuted because of their religious beliefs, that they would rather go back there because at least they know what they're dealing with. Here, things have been changing so much and so often. Now, I understand, you know, maybe I don't understand. I don't necessarily agree why it's changing so quickly because you're dealing with human lives here. And they've come here under the premise that I'm doing this, I'm following all of the steps that you've asked me to do, and now you're changing it in the middle of it. You know, and when we start talking about medical coverage that majority of these individuals lost October 1st, that puts such a huge strain on the entire healthcare system.
0: Yeah.
4: So these individuals now, instead of going in for, you know, not feeling well or having a fever, and just seeing the doctor, now they're going to go into the emergency rooms. Now they're going to put a strain on the rest of the system. And those are things that I just don't know have really been thought through. And many of the clients are coming to us saying, okay, well, what are we supposed to do? What are we supposed to do for my children that are sick and now they don't have the coverage? And those are things that we're trying to work through with our clients, but it is extremely challenging.
0: Right. So, I mean, what do you say to folks who say, well, you know, they've been here for a while now, they should just get a job and get health insurance, right?
4: Yeah. Well, and I think that's the whole thing is, once again, going back to these individuals that are here trying to assimilate into our country, to get them a job, it isn't just as easy as going out to McDonald's or going out to Circle K and trying to find a role. They have to understand what they're actually doing. And many of these individuals that are coming from other countries are very highly educated, had very great jobs in the countries that they were, but those certificates do not necessarily transfer into the United States. So they're starting at ground zero.
0: Doctors, and lawyers, things like that.
4: Exactly. And part of the other challenge is because there is such a target put on refugees, asylums, and undocumented individuals, there are many employers that don't want to hire these individuals because they don't have their green cards and things along those lines. Well, there is a 2-year backlog now to get your green card when it should be taking 3 to 4 months to get that process done.
0: Right.
4: So there's so many different things that are wrong with the system right now that we're trying to work through. I can tell you we're doing a lot of work with other nonprofits trying to help them that also offer medical coverage or funds, you know, that they receive to help individuals out in the community that need medical assistance. But also the longer plan is to help them become sustainable on their own, get their workforce development skills up, find them a job to where they can have employee coverage, you know, for them. But then you're even looking at 90 days after that, after they start a new job. So it just prolongs it even longer. Mm-hmm. And the thing is that we weren't given, you know, years to figure this out for these individuals. We had to figure it out within months. And we're doing the best that we can to help these individuals, but there's still a lot of work to be done ahead of us.
0: Right. Okay. So that's the refugee side of it. What about the organizational side of it? Like, what is this doing to your organization and the work that you've done here for a very long time?
4: You know, I can tell you, we have a lot of individuals that are scared. Many of the individuals that work at Lutheran Social Services of the Southwest were refugees and asylum seekers, and now they're working for us. Hmm. So they understand firsthand what these individuals have gone through. And I can tell you a lot of individuals within probably the last 3 weeks, because of the challenges that have been rolled out with the medical piece, we've lost anywhere between 7 to 10 individuals because they know that changes are coming and they're trying to get out in front of it and find more secure employment.
0: Bobby, what if in a couple of years, administrations change hands in Washington, you have someone come in and turn this back around, bump those numbers way back up?
4: Yeah, well, and then we're going to have to scale up because, you know, at one point, you know, we had several, you know, I would say probably close to 90 to 100 individuals within our refugee and immigration services. We're half of that right now. And if we continue down the road that we're going right now with only 50 to 60 individuals entering the country each year, we'll probably be down to 25 people within our team. Now, if they scale it up and say, okay, Arizona, you're going to start receiving thousands. Lutheran Social Services, you're going to receive anywhere between 1,500 to 2,000 people. Mm-hmm. It's going to take us months to scale back up to actually deliver those services. So then what ends up happening is you have new arrivals that are coming in that are waiting for these services to be delivered to them, and then we won't have the staff to actually serve them.
0: Yeah.
4: So I think there's a lot of challenges with planning and trying to anticipate, and things just keep on changing. And I think, you know, the administration is trying to figure out what they're doing, but I think they forget at times that there's an end user and a human being at the end of the line that is feeling the indecisions and the impact of some of the decisions that are being made.
0: All right, we'll leave it there. That is Bobby Gisolfo, President and CEO of Lutheran Social Services of the Southwest, joining us to talk about refugees here in Arizona. Bobby, thank you very much for coming in. I appreciate it.
4: Thank you. I appreciate your time.
1: Good morning. This is the show here on KJZZ 91.5. Along with Lauren Gilger, I'm Mark Brody here in Phoenix. Day one of a very short new member drive here at KJZZ. 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
0: That is right. $1,200 is sitting on the table. 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
1: 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That drawing coming up a little bit later on.
0: Quite a transition there, Mark. That was impressive.
1: Thank you. I appreciate that. 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
1: Thank you to Erica from Chandler, who became a new member this morning. Thomas in Phoenix became a new member this morning, says that I appreciate the program. 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
0: Good morning. It is the show here on KJZZ 91.5. I'm Lauren Gilger.
1: And I'm Mark Brody. The U.S. Fish and Wildlife Service has agreed to determine if it'll list the monarch butterfly on the endangered species list by June 2030. That follows a lawsuit from the Tucson-based Center for Biological Diversity after the listing decision was delayed from this past December. The organization says there are 80% fewer monarchs now than in the 1990s, which warrants federal protection. With me to talk more about this is Katie Prudick, an associate professor and associate director in the School of Natural Resources and the Environment at the University of Arizona. And Katie, what are your thoughts on whether or not these butterflies should be listed?
3: Ooh, this is always tricky, right, Mark? So you are estimating what is happening now in the future, like, because you can't go out and observe every single monarch that is out there. You have to sort of estimate that with the best possible tools you can. And I think that has a lot of people have spent with, you know, and they have incredible expertise, spent time thinking about that and estimating as good as they can. But the big, I think the big trouble is that, like, this is a weird animal compared to most other animals that have been listed in the past. So it goes across three countries, a complete continent in terms of its life cycle. It doesn't migrate as a single generation, right? So it takes multiple generations to complete the migration pathway. That's also complicated. And you're living in a world where its major threat, which is climate change, is sort of hard to prognosticate what's going to happen. So I think it's really hard, and I think we need to give ourselves all sort of grace with that and think about that. My opinion is that it definitely is worthy of consideration, and I trust the process to make the right designation.
1: I want to ask you about one of the things you just said in terms of, like, you can't go out and count every single monarch butterfly.
3: Yeah.
1: I would think that it's pretty tricky. Like, by their nature, they're kind of all over the place. Like, how do you even go about estimating how many of them there are?
3: Yeah, so there's a lot of ecological models that we use that are pretty good. And so there's what we call structured surveys. So there's a structure where we're going to sample certain areas, certain amount of time in a certain way, unified, and that can help us sort of understand what we're seeing better. But of course, these things are, they have free will, right? And, you know, one of the things with climate change is that they're not always going to go back to the same place. In fact, their biology in general, they tend not to go back to the same place because they get hit by various diseases and parasitoids. It's a, I hate to use the word trashy, but it's a little bit of a trashy bug. It's, it is moving from place to place. It's always going to these weedy patches. That's why I called it trashy, where, you know, parasitoids, predators, diseases can't find it. And then it moves on, right? So it's always running from something, basically. So it makes it really hard to sample and to survey. So yeah, that's kind of where you're at with this species. It's not, you know, it was reliable for a while going back to, you know, the most reliable places is its overwintering ground. So in Mexico, that is southern, sort of central Mexico. And then in the western migration pathway, that is the Coast Range of California. But you know, who knows what they're up to? Like, they could change that they don't want to roost there anymore, right? They again, they have free will, and the climate conditions are changing.
1: Right. Well, you talk about sort of the difficulty of predicting where climate change is going, but it seems like most, if not all, of the models are suggesting like it's not going to get better. So are you, when you talk about the

0: difficulty of predicting the future with regard to the monarch butterfly? Is it just a matter of like how many of them might survive depending on how much warmer it gets?
1: Right. That's the idea. And so when you're always thinking about threatened or endangered status, you're thinking about a certain population size, certain number of individuals, right, that really need extra protection or extra management strategies that brings the full force of the federal government to bear on that. And they can distribute that money in a variety of ways. But yeah, I would want to say too, I didn't mention this before, but this particular situation is complicated because you have two migration pathways, one of which is the one that's probably better well known, which is the Eastern pathway, which runs from central Mexico all the way up to Eastern Southern Canada. And then the other one is the Western migration, which is the one from the Coast Range of California into the Great Basin and then back. That California migration pathway is certainly in trouble. There's nothing to indicate that it's doing well. But the Eastern pathway is experiencing, I think the estimates is about an 80% decline. But you have to treat the species all as one thing. We can't conserve by migration pathway. So that makes this complicated, right?
0: Yeah, it's another complicating factor, right?
1: Right, absolutely. And so you're looking at the West Coast ones and you're like, oh, this migration pathway needs a lot of help, but there isn't, you know, quite the mechanisms just to focus on conservation of migration pathways.
0: So this process, as you know, has been going on for many, many years now. Do you see a need to sort of wrap this up and decide one way or the other what the feds are going to do in the not too distant future?
1: Always. I think, you know, everybody likes closure, right? Especially yeah. After all this effort. I think it started in 2013, 2014. We started this effort. So it's been a hot minute, right? And having it delaying till 2030 is, of course, just it just feels tiring, especially in this larger moment in the world. And of course, it will cost more if we delay. If they need help, it will cost more to delay the intervention. They'll need more help. It's sort of like preventative care, right?
0: Mm, yeah.
1: Same idea here, where we want to be able to make sure that, you know, we're doing what we can. You know, any low cost intervention is being that can be really helpful early on. Doesn't have to be scaled up to be something more intense later. And I think that's one reason why you get so many people at the table wanting to help, is because they also don't want to have those bigger impacts in their operations, right?
0: At this point, though, I mean, would the interventions be low cost given how long this has already been taking?
1: I think they could be. Yeah, still, I think there's sort of like, you know, changing, you know, what you plant on the side of a road when you've got like a transportation question, right, for erosion control. Mowing schedules on the side of a road are also things that we've definitely worked with the Department of Transportation, when to mow, when not to mow. You're balancing that, of course, with sort of fire management, right? Yeah, you'd be amazed at what sort of simple things can happen. And again, it's sort of creating, you know, reducing the threats to the animal. So planting more milkweed, planting more nectar flowers, planting them in places that might be a little bit cooler, right? So attracting them to those cooler areas where they're more likely to survive. Having good overnight roosting places where nobody's going to eat them. Those sorts of things.
0: All right, Katie, thanks so much for the conversation. I really appreciate it.
1: Absolutely, Mark.
0: Katie Prudick is an associate professor and associate director at the School of Natural Resources and the Environment at the University of Arizona.
2: Good morning to you. It is KJZZ's Fall New Member Drive, and you're listening to the show here. I'm Lauren Gilger, along with Mark Brody this morning, reminding you that you are the ones who make all of this happen. 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
2: 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I'm Lauren Gilger.
0: And I'm Mark Brody. A new exhibit at the Scottsdale Museum of Contemporary Art takes a closer look at the Sonoran Desert. Desert Perspectives includes pieces old and new, some of which include parts of the desert landscape itself. Keisha Turley is assistant curator at the Scottsdale Museum of Contemporary Art and the curator of this show. When I visited Smoker recently to talk to her about it, we started with what was the inspiration behind the exhibition.
4: The premise behind it is really the representation of this region in the landscape and where artists have taken that, how artists have responded to it. I was very interested kind of to kick off the idea of the exhibition in what it means when we have kind of this long history of idealizing the landscape through artwork. What does it mean in today's world when we are continually developing that landscape and changing that landscape? There's kind of an iconic painting within the exhibition that was the kind of impetus for this exhibition, which is Lon McGarkey's Camelback Mountain Scene, that shows a depiction of Camelback Mountain from the 1920s that is obviously vastly different from the Camelback Mountain that we see today. And so we have that record of that landscape, but what does it mean when that landscape is so vastly different and it really no longer exists? That picture of what it is, or that painting of what it is, no longer exists. And so for me, I was really interested in kind of this tension point and this juxtaposition between the kind of idealism of this landscape and our want to preserve that, but the realities of actually occupying this landscape and continually changing it, and also how artists are responding to that.
0: Well, it's particularly interesting, I think, because you can see, as you reference, a painting like from Lon McGarkey from the 20s, and there's some stuff from the early part of the 20th century, and also stuff that's brand new.
4: Yeah, we have so many new responses. The exhibition is structured to continue throughout the year. And because it's up for a year, there are going to be three different rotations of collection work within the space. So three different perspectives on this desert and this region. Within that, there are anchor points to the exhibition, which are contemporary responses to this landscape and to the desert. So we have artists like Jen Urso, which I know who has been somebody who's been on the show in the past, an artist who's been on the show in the past. And her kind of representation of working through this durational performance in her yard for 3 years, just on the premise, this idea of what happens when we leave land to itself. And so juxtaposing kind of her really embodied response to the landscape with these older kind of more historic works it's really interesting. It brings these works into a totally new conversation. And for me, it kind of places the collection more as like a living archive rather than just kind of a repository for objects. It's a way for us to continue to have new conversations around the work in our collection in a more contemporary context.
0: Do you think that by juxtaposing some of the pieces from your collection that I assume have been on display before with pieces that are new or maybe haven't been on display before, do you expect that maybe you and others will see the pieces that you've seen 100 times before differently?
4: I hope so. That is really what I hope the most from this exhibition. I hope that people take something very new from it. I hope people take a new perspective from work maybe they have already seen before in other contexts and see it in a new light.
0: I also wonder if there's a hope that people who come to see this will see this place in a different light, will see the valley, see the Sonoran Desert somewhat differently.
4: Absolutely. I think that obviously we have a long history of kind of an outward perspective of what this region means. It's very different to us, the people who live in this space and who know this space best. And so I hope that it makes people want to maybe go outside, appreciate the landscape a little bit more, think a little bit more about how we're altering the landscape, the sustainability of what we're doing to the landscape, but also in preserving that landscape for future generations that come after us.
0: And you have like pieces of the landscape as part of this exhibit, right? There are pieces that include parts of the Sonoran Desert landscape, right?
4: That's correct. We have actually several pieces that include parts of the desert landscape. And actually, a really interesting piece within the collection is actually by artist James Perkins. He's actually an artist that is from New York, but he came specifically to this landscape to kind of do a new experimental take on his own practice. He's a land artist. He buries a lot of his pieces. And so he came to the iconic Cattle Track compound, buried some of his he has these large pieces of silk that he buries in the dirt, and he sees the landscape as an active collaborator. So on that piece, you'll see obviously dirt from the landscape, but also some pieces that are left behind from a lot of our fauna that comes. So coyotes visited, javelinas visited, and kind of disrupted his pieces. And so it's really interesting to see kind of artists who are utilizing the landscape to create their work in a very different way from, say, somebody like Ed Mell or Lon McGarkey who use paint to depict the landscape.
0: Is there a way, do you think, to sort of re-idealize this area? I mean, obviously, you know, in the early part of the 20th century, as you referenced when we were walking through the exhibition, you know, the goal was to get people to come here, to explore, to move to the West, because most people hadn't seen it and certainly hadn't been here. So I wonder, like, is there a way to sort of re-idealize this place, maybe in a more realistic way through this art?
4: You know, I think that's up to us. I think that's up to interpretation. I think it's one of those things where we're at the crux of just that question. What does it mean to fall in love with this landscape, to fall in love with this place? What does it mean for how long can we sustain living in this landscape? And the want to continue to live here. I live here. I've grown up here. And it is home to me, and like it's home to so many others. And so I think that that is, we're at the kind of beginning point of that question. We obviously do have a long kind of this cinematic Western mythos of what this landscape is, but how is it recontextualized today? And what does it mean to us today? That's a really good question. I don't know if I can answer that.
0: So in the process of putting this exhibition together, putting it up in the space, has it made you think about or see this place differently?
4: I think it's made me re-fall in love with this place in some ways. I think there is so much love that the artists put into their work and so much of themselves that they put into this work. And the fact that they are choosing the landscape as a subject, I think speaks so much. And I think it makes me re-appreciate the landscape myself.
0: What do you hope that people who come to see this take away from it and maybe think about on their own?
4: I hope that people take away a new appreciation for the landscape that surrounds them. I hope that it helps them think a little bit about not only the history of this space that we live, but the future of it as well.
0: Keisha Turley is assistant curator at the Scottsdale Museum of Contemporary Art. The exhibit called Desert Perspectives will be on display through early September of next year.
2: Good morning to you. It is the show here on KJZZ. We are in the very beginning of this very short KJZZ Fall New Member Drive. 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
0: We are running out of time to have your gift doubled this hour. 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
6: Live from NPR News, I'm Lakshmi Singh. Facing bipartisan backlash, President Trump's calling off plans to live stream former Army officer Nidal Hassan's execution for the 2009 Fort Hood shootings. NPR's Frank Ordonez reports.
7: President Trump approved of the execution of Hassan by firing squad. He said he thought the streaming of the execution might have been a strong deterrent. But he announced this morning that many good and well-meaning people would rather not watch him die. He wrote, quote, "He will die as scheduled by firing squad, but this event will not be streamed." The announcement is likely to bring some relief to critics who raise concerns about stoking anti-American propaganda and that the U.S. was following in the footsteps of regimes in Iran and Afghanistan that carried out public executions. 8 out of 10 Americans oppose the idea of live streaming the execution, according to an ABC News Washington Post poll. Franco Ordonez, NPR News.
6: Ukrainian President Volodymyr Zelensky says he's no longer going along with President Trump's demand for an energy infrastructure truce. Ukraine's resumed attacks on Russia's oil refineries. In an interview with the Financial Times, Zelensky says he lost patience after Ukraine was denied the usual Western intelligence on Russian ballistic missile strikes and restrictions were placed on Ukraine's use of U.S.-made Starlink communications. Prices are rising, but people in the U.S. are still spending. The Commerce Department Census Bureau is posting an increase in retail sales in September. Here's NPR's Katie Riddle.
8: Retail spending rose by 0.8% last month. Much of this was at the pump. Gas station spending alone jumped by 6.4%. Spending at grocery stores and restaurants also rose slightly. These numbers don't necessarily mean Americans are buying more. Inflation is driving up the cost of most goods. The data does indicate, however, that consumers are resilient. Some analysts stress that while the economy is on solid footing overall, the burden of inflation is not distributed equally. Lower and middle income families are feeling a significant strain. Katie Riddle, NPR News.
6: Human rights groups are urging social media platforms not to comply with Turkish court orders to block hundreds of accounts that belong to journalists and activists. Here's NPR's Hadil Alshalchi.
9: Rights groups, including Human Rights Watch, said the orders against independent media and activists were aimed to restrict freedom of speech. The appeal comes after a Wednesday raid by Turkish authorities on a broadcaster that is not aligned with the government, called Halk TV. The Committee to Protect Journalists said that the broadcaster's owner was under investigation for allegations of bribery, which he denies. Rights groups say Turkish authorities have increased their crackdown on independent social media accounts, journalists and academics, particularly LGBTQ plus groups. Hadil Alshalchi, NPR News, Istanbul.
6: From Washington, this is NPR News.
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2: 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I am Lauren Gilger. 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
13: I'm Indira Lakshmanan in Boston. It's Here and Now. Less than 3 weeks to Election Day, congressional races seem to be shifting more and more in the Democrats' favor. That's according to the latest analysis by the Cook Political Report, which finds Democrats in a strong position to take back control of the House. For more insight, let's bring in Aaron Covey, who leads the Cook Political Report's coverage of the House of Representatives. Aaron, welcome back.
14: Hi, thanks for having me on.
13: So the Cook Political Report recently moved 18 more House races into the lean Democrat category. Put that in context for us. How many seats in all do you think will go to the Dems? Is this really going to be a blue wave election?
14: By all indications, this looks like a blue wave election. currently Republicans are defending the bulk of the seats that we have rated competitive. So they're playing quite a bit more defense. And if Democrats win all of the seats that they're favored in our ratings, along with just a fifth of the toss-ups, they'll have the majority. Currently, we expect them to win more than that. Our range is that they'll pick up roughly 10 to 20 seats, which would give them a majority on either end of that spectrum. But over the last couple of weeks, we've gotten a lot of polling at the district level in these places where Republicans have been spending quite heavily. But despite that heavy spending, these races have not moved that much for the most part.
2: Well, I want to come back to the spending, but first let's talk about why Republicans are on the back foot. President Trump promised to lower prices, to stay out of foreign wars. Now we are at war and people are suffering over inflation, high gas and food prices. The president is facing record low approval ratings. So congressional Republicans have gone along with him for 2 years. How much are voters intent on punishing Trump by punishing his party?
14: That is the big question that we have. Look, across the board, even though the vast majority of competitive House and Senate races this cycle are in places that Trump won in 2024, he is underwater in all of these, in most of these places. Now, whether or not that is going to prevent the Republican incumbent from holding on to these seats, that is what remains to be seen in some of these places. But he is a significant anchor across the board. If you're in a district that Trump won by less than 10 points in 2024, he's definitely underwater in your district, and you're in a much more vulnerable position. As we've seen environmentally, this national environment looks about 10 points better for Democrats, according to the polling, than it did in 2024.
2: Aaron, very briefly, is the expectation that disaffected Republicans and independents will cross over to vote for House Democrats or simply stay home?
14: Largely, the expectation is that some of these voters will stay home. Of course, independents, it's a different question. 20% of independents have a favorable view of the president. And so Democrats have a better shot at winning over some of those voters. But with disaffected Republicans, the main concern that Republicans have is that these voters just won't turn out, particularly in places where statewide races don't look as competitive, if they don't have inspiring candidates to vote for at the top of the ticket, and they're dissatisfied with the state of the economy and the president's handling of that, they have less of a motivation to go to the polls.
2: Okay, Aaron, both parties have engaged in redistricting efforts to try to redraw electoral maps, districts to stack the odds in their favor. How is that playing out? Are most of the new districts leaning toward one party or the other?
14: So we saw 9 states redraw their district lines successfully this year and last year. But despite all of that movement, we don't expect it to have a massive impact on which party controls the House. On net, Republicans probably are going to be able to pick up 3 to 4 seats due to redistricting alone. But keep in mind that they already only have a 3-seat majority to begin with. And if Democrats are flipping 10 to 20 seats at least, that will be more than enough for them to win the House in November. But the redistricting could have a bigger impact in 2028 when some of these seats that look much more winnable for Democrats this cycle might be more difficult for them to hold.
2: All right, Aaron, Republicans, as you mentioned, have a huge money advantage. They and their allies are outspending the Democratic counterparts by approximately $400 million this cycle. Between now and Election Day, the GOP and its allies are projected to spend $222 million more than Democrats on ads. Could the Republicans make up for lost ground?
14: They can in some races, particularly at the House level, when you have some of these districts that haven't seen a lot of spending. An influx of spending from a Republican super PAC, a couple million dollars, could make the difference in some of these Republicans being able to survive a blue wave environment. But in a lot of these races, particularly at the Senate level, voters' views of the candidates are pretty baked in. So there's only so much movement that the heavy spending can do. And also keep in mind that for the Republican super PACs that are just now coming in, they are paying much more for the ads than the candidates are paying for. And so their money is not going quite as far, even if the spending does look quite disproportionate in their favor.
2: Aaron, just a couple seconds left. Is there one particular bellwether race we should be watching?
14: I would keep an eye on Kentucky's 6th district. Polls close there at 6 o'clock on Election Day, so we'll be getting results there faster than most other states. This is a seat that we have rated lean Republican, but if Democrats are having a really good night, they could flip
2: it. We'll watch it. Aaron Covey of the Cook Political Report, thanks so much.
14: Thanks for having me on.
12: Ukraine's President Volodymyr Zelensky says he is resuming strikes on Russian energy targets. That's over President Trump's objections. Zelensky told the Financial Times he had no choice because the U.S. stopped sharing critical intelligence. For two nights this week, Ukraine did not get early warnings of Russian strikes. Yesterday, Ukraine also lost the ability to control military drones. Satellite signals from Starlink, a division of Elon Musk's SpaceX, were disrupted. The White House has not yet commented. Let's hear now from a Ukrainian soldier who does drone targeting, Dmytro Veselov. Dmytro, welcome back.
15: Hi again.
12: Can you talk about, I understand you're in Kyiv, how it's been the last couple nights? President Zelensky has said Ukraine did not get its normal intelligence warnings before Russian strikes.
15: Yeah, that things happened. Usually we used to get like advance warning if there is something up on Russian launch sites and there is a threat of missiles flying at Kyiv. And a few nights in a row, we had like Russian missiles flying into Kyiv without like with air raid sirens going afterwards.
12: I understand, in addition to that, that Ukraine's access to the full-speed satellite service Starlink was throttled, slowed down earlier this week. Did you experience that?
15: Yes. 2 days ago, the first messages started to appear that like a few of drones have dropped like mid-flight, lost communication, that were carrying the Starshield communications. And then by trial and error, our unit started to like probe what's going on. And then they figure out that apparently the Starshield now has a limitation of 170 kilometers per hour and it shuts off if you go any faster than that. And if there's a speed limit on those drones, then they are easier targets for Russian interceptor drones.
12: Yeah. Do you have any idea who is responsible for this Starshield, the high-speed Starlink problem? Who slowed it down?
15: I don't have anything other than public information. And the public information is US DOD pointing finger at the SpaceX and SpaceX pointing finger at the DOD.
12: And let me ask right now about drone warfare. What is the threat right now of the Russian drones? I understand many of them are getting much faster in the air.
15: Yeah, like Russians have moved from their turboprop drones to the jet-propelled drones. They're a lot faster, and we need to scale up of our production of interceptors that can catch up with these jet-propelled drones. Also, Russians have like scaled up their like AI, auto-targeting AI from like smaller tactical level drones to these like bigger deep strike drones, and they have now fully autonomous like zero people in the kill chain strike capability, which they use.
12: Fully autonomous.
15: Yes.
12: Yeah. Wow. And so, is the Ukrainian drone technology ahead, or is the Russian technology ahead?
15: I'd say Russian technology is ahead because, like, Russians are not limited by collateral damage. Like, they blow up civilian targets every day, and nobody will cut their funding for it. And we are still dependent on the Western funding and need to not upset our Western partners. And if we will say that we are, like, designing full autonomous killbots to at least catch up with the Russians, then our Western partners will be upset and will cut our funding. So we can't do that.
12: Yeah, I understand. Dmytro, finally, what do you want listeners in the U.S. to know about daily life right now in Ukraine in this war?
15: Oh, it's getting tough. Like, over the last 3 days, three power plants in Kyiv have been hit, like, seven times. Like, there are power outages in Kyiv and all over the Ukraine, all during the energy peace deal that was announced by President Trump. So we're getting hammered here. If the Starshield would be enabled to operate inside Russia, we would be able to just bomb their aviation, their missile launch sites, and basically stop their strategic bombardment program in its tracks. So, like, if there's a deal to be made to, like, decrease oil prices, okay, we'll take it. Like, leave the sanctions from Russia and just turn on turn on the Star Shield all over Russia. We will switch from bombing their oil stuff to bombing their war machine, and we have the capability to just stop it in its tracks. So that's an option on the table.
12: Dmytro, finally, do you sense that the Ukrainian trust in its American partners has gone down the last few days?
15: Well, of course it did. Like, the Starlink limitation, like, was not super critical, but the psychological damage is great. It's now, like, an unreliable asset that you need to plan around. And you need to be ready that it will be shut down at any time on a whim from across the ocean. So that's a huge blow to trust in the military technology from U.S. overall.
12: That's Dmytro Veselov, a Ukrainian soldier involved in drone targeting from Kyiv. Dmytro, thank you very much.
15: Thank you very much.
12: You're listening to Here and Now.

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3: It's here and now. Jane Austen fans, and we know there are many of you out there, there's a new film adaptation of her beloved first novel. Sense and Sensibility is the story of a woman and her three daughters forced out of their home when the patriarch dies and their estate goes to the closest male heir. A well-meaning but overbearing relative, Mrs. Jennings, has a plan.
4: My son-in-law, Sir John Middleton, has a cottage to let in Barton, and you can have it for a trifling sum.
5: It would have to be trifling indeed.
4: And I live just a moment away, so I can visit every single day.
5: You are very kind, Mrs. Jennings, although Devonshire is slightly further than we had contemplated.
4: Well, excellent. I'll have you all three married before you know it.
3: But finding husbands for them could be difficult. The girls are without dowries or prospects. Unexpectedly, sisters Eleanor and Marianne both meet the men of their dreams, but obstacles abound. Eleanor's good sense and Marianne's romantic sensibilities are sorely tested. Best-selling novelist Diana Reed and BAFTA-nominated director Georgia Oakley are the pair behind the new adaptation, and they join us now. Welcome.
6: Thank you.
7: Thanks so much for having us.
3: So first, I'm curious how much of Jane Austen's work either of you had read before you became involved in this film.
6: This is Diana. I had read all of Jane Austen's work, and I'd sort of grown up watching all of the film adaptations.
3: Georgia Oakley?
7: Yes, I was an English literature grad, so I also had read all of her work, but a while ago, and it had been a while since I had revisited Sense and Sensibility, but I had such fond memories of reading it when I was a teenager, probably because of the central relationship being so much about the sisters.
3: Well, I'm struck that Sense and Sensibility has been adapted for the screen numerous times before since the early 1970s, including several BBC series and the 1995 Ang Lee film starring Emma Thompson and Hugh Grant that won Thompson an Oscar for screenwriting.
6: I do love that film. And when our producer, India Flint, suggested that I try adapting Sense and Sensibility, my instinct was, it can't be done. It's already been done perfectly. So I went back and I reread the book and then I rewatched the film. And to me, the threshold question before I even started was whether I had something to say about the book that I didn't feel had been said in screen before. And I felt like I did answer that question. And that goes to what Georgia was saying before, which is, I think this version, the spine of the narrative and the heart of the love story is about the relationship between the sisters rather than their relationship with their male suitors.
3: Well, let's remind people about those Dashwood romances. Marianne, the second daughter, falls literally for a dashing young man named Willoughby, who rescues her and carries her home after she takes a tumble. We have a scene here of what happens after he leaves when Marianne asks a vital question.
8: What did he look like? You were there.
9: Did you not look?
5: I dared not.
8: Why? Because you already had a picture in mind.
5: His courage and spontaneity are as revealing as any portrait. Such a noble soul. I can tell.
3: Yes. We can hear right there how passionate Marianne is, but maybe she doesn't have a lot of common sense.
7: I think that's a very fair description. Yeah, and something else that I loved about Diana's script was that she decided to kind of treat the story as a more of a kind of symbiotic exchanging of values between two sisters, as opposed to Marianne solely learning from Eleanor. Our version of the story focuses on what they need to learn from each other. And we watch them frustrate each other, but ultimately learn from each other.
3: Well, Eleanor, the older daughter, is the one who ends up sort of what we would say in modern therapy speak, parentified. She's the one who has to manage the family when things are falling apart. She's drawn to Edward, her sister-in-law's brother, as she confesses to Marianne in this scene. Let's listen.
9: I cannot deny that I think very highly of him.
10: You think highly of him?
9: That I like him, that I greatly esteem him.
10: Like him, greatly esteem him. Eleanor, use those words again. I shall leave the room.
9: Leave my feelings to be stronger than I've declared.
3: It's so lovely how the passionate sister teases the sensible one. Georgia Oakley, it feels like you're framing Sense and Sensibility as two warring sides of the female psyche. Talk about that.
7: Yeah, I mean, that's just my take, is that I feel Austen was probably writing about these two warring sides of herself, and that, you know, we all have a little bit of that sense and a little bit of that sensibility within ourselves. And at times there can be a frustration between those things. And this story is so much about the gap between what young women are told they can expect from their lives and what life actually offers them. And so that also comes into it. Yes, Eleanor is the parentified child, but she expects that she will be able to move through the world in a certain way. And ultimately she learns that she can't. And I think that's said to be true for both of them.
3: Diana Reid, I'm struck that, you know, you've written best-selling contemporary coming-of-age novels, which delve into the expectations of young women today in 2026. In adapting this book, how faithful did you want to stay to Austen's voice, her language of 1811, and yet still make it feel modern for today's audiences?
6: My ambition was to replicate the experience of reading the book, which to me is that you encounter a cast of characters who don't express themselves the way that we do and who live very different lives. But the joy of it is that as you get further into their psyche, you realize that under the skin, we're all the same. And if you can empathize with someone in spite of your differences, that to me is so much more profound than if you are just empathizing because those differences have been glossed over. So yeah, the language was really important to me. And also it's just a joy. Like when I'm writing contemporary novels, I have to make sure that people speak realistically, which involves, you know, being inarticulate or saying and ah, or like swearing. And when I was writing this script, you could just ask yourself, what's the most elegant and beautiful way this could possibly be expressed? So yeah, it's going to be a bit of a drag when I go back to talking like we all do.
3: Well, Diana Reid, actually, I'm struck by how closely you hewed to the actual original text of this Regency era dialogue. You know, your script is very much like the book itself, but also it's surprising how some of what Jane Austen wrote feels very modern. You know, love bombing and ghosting, things we think of as contemporary dating concepts, but they actually appear in this story.
6: Yeah, that was one of the things that really struck me when I went back to the book. It's incredible how much the behavior hasn't changed. And although we have a different language around it, and in Austen's time, the shame for being a victim of those behaviors fell on the woman. But yeah, the way that Willoughby treats Marianne, for example, it's actually incredible how textbook it is. He love bombs her and then he ghosts her and then he asks to be friends. I don't know what that third one's called, but I think we should pathologize that too.
3: Georgia Oakley, you have said that you wanted to highlight the natural world in this adaptation. We see a lot of outdoor scenes. You had all these windswept fields and unkempt hair and loose, unbuttoned garments. Instead of the kind of traditional drawing room, beautiful, exquisite scenes that we're so used to in costume dramas, explain your vision and why you wanted to make this distinction from what we are used to with Regency era TV and movies.
7: For me, it was important for the characters to feel human. My experience sometimes with films of this kind was that I struggled sometimes to relate to the characters because of the various kind of barriers between me, the audience, and them as the characters. And sometimes that is to do with the way that they wear their hair or the way that every scene is completely pristine in terms of the production design and also the costumes and also the hair. And when we're talking about a story that's so much to do with who gets to inherit and all of these kind of really knotty, complicated themes, and we're finding a family who are in mourning at the beginning of the story, I questioned whether or not everything would be quite as pristine as we are used to seeing. And so I worked with my heads of department to create a look that felt a little bit wilder and more kind of unbuttoned, I guess.
3: Mm. Well, your lovely film is, of course, the latest adaptation of Jane Austen's work, but there have been so many others. There's even a biographical podcast called Finding Jane Austen. And I wonder what the two of you think, why she continues to find such an audience more than 200 years after her death.
6: This is Diana. I think she had this really striking combination of a critical mind and an open heart. Her writing is so alive to social structures and the way that our circumstances can oppress us. But then she's also incredibly insightful about how character can triumph over circumstance, and in particular, how the alchemy of two people who really see and understand each other can allow individuals to flourish, even in a society that perhaps doesn't want them to express their full selves. And I think that's just such a timeless story, and it's always going to have resonance.
3: Georgia, was there anything you wanted to add?
7: For me, this isn't just a story about women looking for husbands. It's about women looking to construct happy and fulfilled lives in a world where the rules have been entirely written by men for men. And I think that that's something that we can all relate to. And that's probably why her work has had such longevity. You know, she doesn't always announce the things that she's writing about. For instance, in this story, you know, patriarchy is not announced as like the villain with a capital V. But at the same time, it is a story about who gets to own property, who gets to inherit, who gets to make a mistake and still be deemed respectable. And I think she was just extraordinarily good at exposing systems like that without necessarily announcing it as some kind of political manifesto. And that makes her writing contemporary in a way.
3: That's BAFTA-nominated director Georgia Oakley and best-selling novelist and now screenwriter Diana Reid. They're the pair behind the new adaptation of Jane Austen's Sense and Sensibility. Thank you both so much for joining us.
7: Thank you.
6: Thank you so much.
3: The film opens in theaters tomorrow. It's Here and Now.

0: Live from NPR News in Boston, I'm Steve Brown. Officials say Ukraine has launched a drone and missile attack on a Russian oil refinery. The strikes come hours after Ukrainian President Volodymyr Zelensky said that a brief energy infrastructure truce spurned by Moscow was over amid deepening tensions with Washington. Russia's defense ministry says that Ukraine launched a major attack on a facility southeast of Moscow early today. It says that air defenses downed 4 Ukrainian Flamingo missiles and 69 drones, but drone fragments sparked a fire at the refinery. Witnesses in Yemen's port city of Aden say they heard at least 6 explosions near the palace used by the internationally recognized government. The explosions caused panic among residents who fled the area. A direct strike on the presidential compound constitutes an escalation in the regional fighting between Yemen's government and Iran-backed Houthis. A new AP NORC poll finds that a strong majority of voters believe President Trump is falling short at home and abroad, and they want major change in the upcoming midterm elections. Registered voters who identify as Democrats are more enthusiastic than Republican voters about casting a ballot. More voters want Democrats to win control of Congress and have a more negative view of Republicans. 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
1: That's right. KJZZ is based in Phoenix, but we certainly do not let borders limit us. KJZZ journalists are everywhere across the state, across the region. We have reporters across the valley, around the state, in Tucson, into Mexico, even with our MOCO bureau there. We are on the border. We are in the mountains. We're all over the place, on the reservations in the state, all the places that have stories to tell, we will be there to tell them. 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
3: I'm Scott Tong in Washington, D.C. This is Here and Now. In the Democratic Republic of Congo, confirmed cases of Ebola have surpassed 9,000 and more than 4,300 people have died. According to Doctors Without Borders, this outbreak is disproportionately impacting children, with the youngest children facing the highest risk of death. Dr. Jean Jr. is a pediatrician with Doctors Without Borders, just returned from the DRC where she was treating Ebola patients. Dr. Jr. is a pediatric emergency medicine physician at Lurie Children's Hospital in Chicago, also assistant professor of pediatrics at Northwestern University. Dr. Jr., welcome.
4: Thank you so much for having me.
3: What is the most striking thing you saw in the Democratic Republic of Congo?
4: I would say that the most striking thing I saw were the efforts of local staff, who some of whom have worked on Ebola before and who now see it back in their community again, to show up and make another try at it and try to save lives in some of the most difficult working conditions.
3: Yeah. You're a pediatrician. Why does this Ebola virus disproportionately impact children?
4: That is a great question, and I will be honest, there's not a study that I can quote to give you a definitive answer on it. Mm. I do have some hypotheses. One of the most dangerous parts about Ebola that I learned about was that it really is a virus that ends up targeting caregivers and people who receive care, and it kind of spreads in that way. Let's say that someone gets sick at home, a grandparent, for instance. Oftentimes, the person who might be caring for that grandparent is the grandparent's child, who is the mother of the family.
3: Mm-hmm.
4: Oftentimes, women are doing caretaking labor in the household, not solely women, but often, for instance. That mother might be caring for this grandfather. They don't know that he has Ebola, but are cleaning up vomit, cleaning up diarrhea, etc. They go
3: to breastfeed. And those are means of transmission. Yeah.
4: And interact with the child. Yeah. So that's just one example.
3: Yeah. What are the symptoms for children, for young children?
4: So the thing that makes Ebola incredibly difficult is that the symptoms can be very, very broad. It's very difficult to distinguish Ebola at the outset from any other common illnesses, from just any other viral illness that's not necessarily dangerous, to malaria, to sepsis from a bacteria. So fever, vomiting, diarrhea, abdominal pain, sore throat, body aches. There are a whole host of symptoms. So it really is just indistinguishable from any other sick patient in many cases at the outset.
3: But these young kids, I mean, it's clear they're really sick.
4: They can look extraordinarily sick. And so some children will come in unconscious. Some children will not have urinated in a long time. Their kidneys have already shut down. Some children don't necessarily look horrible when they come in, but then the thing with children is that they can just change on a dime.
3: Really?
4: Where they looked okay in the morning, and by the afternoon, they're near death.
3: Oh, my goodness. Wow.
4: Yeah.
3: So given the resources that your team had in the Democratic Republic of Congo. How did you treat children?
4: For Ebola, unfortunately, as of now, there's not, for this strain of Ebola, an approved treatment. I wish there were. People are working on it. But it really comes back to what we call supportive care. So that means the basics. You know, if the child has a low level of oxygen or difficulty breathing, then we give supplemental oxygen to try to support them. If the child has dehydration, which pretty much everyone has, we give fluids. Given that Ebola is often indistinguishable from other causes of febrile illness, we also treat for malaria, we treat for bacterial infections with antibiotics, and we really keep an eye on the child's blood sugar to make sure that their blood sugar doesn't get low.
3: So it sounds like the best you can do is you're helping them ride it out, given that there's no approved antiviral. There's also no vaccine. Is that correct?
4: That's correct. As of now, there's no approved vaccine for this strain of Ebola virus. And it's basically like the body at this point has to fight it. And we're trying to support the body to do that and give the best chance possible so that people can at least have a chance at it, basically. Without this, there's little to no chance, but at least to give people a chance.
3: Should we assume the mortality rate for children is notably high?
4: It is, unfortunately. And that's the hardest part of the job.
3: How do you talk to the parents?
4: I really try to keep parents updated. Parents are our allies in caring for children with Ebola. And I would just be very transparent with the families and list all the things that we are doing. We're struggling. It's your child is still extremely sick. Just to help people understand that everything is being done for their child. Because if you can't save a child, at the very least you can do, like, at the very least you can just honor that child and that family by showing that we care about your child enough, your child matters enough, that we are doing everything in our power to try to treat that child, even if they're not going to have a good outcome.
3: Can I ask you, Dr. Junior, how you personally reflect on what you saw? I mean you're a pediatrician, you see these kind of cases, but it can't be easy for you.
4: To be honest, and I tell this to when I'm mentoring trainees and students who are interested in going into medicine, and especially pediatrics, and especially people who want to go into pediatrics and do global health work, you have to live with the possibility that you will have young, vulnerable patients who pass away, especially in global contexts where the mortality rate is so much higher. And you have to find some way to live with that because it is very heavy. And for me, the way that I personally do that is to wake up each morning and say, I'm going to try my very, very hardest and make the effort. And if a child who I'm working with Ebola does not make it, I always say, what can we do? What can we do better for the next case? What can we do better as a team? You know, is there anything? And if the answer is really like there wasn't, then structurally, what can we do better so that the healthcare system of the Democratic Republic of the Congo has the funds to provide higher levels of care? You know, it's not a coincidence that mortality rates from Ebola are much higher in the Democratic Republic of the Congo than in countries with many more resources. But there's also hope, and there are those patients who do make it through, and that really helps as well. And the gratitude of families who, even if their child doesn't make it, they know that they saw you. They saw you in the space suit, in the 90-degree heat, hustling, like getting the child fluids, doing all this stuff. And so the gratitude from families helps, but it's just really trying to honor that child. And I feel like the best way to honor the child is to not give up and say, well, it's just too hard, I don't want to do it. But it's to dig in even further and say, there must be something more we can do. There must be something that we can do better. We just have to keep searching for it and keep trying.
3: Yeah. And finally, Dr. Junior, you're recently back in the States. You had to go through 3 weeks or so of quarantine on the way back to get here. When you think back to your work on Ebola, is there one name, is there one face that stays with you?
4: I will say there was a very sweet 16-year-old confirmed Ebola case who we worked really, really hard to save and who pulled through. And the day that he went home, there was a ceremony for him. His mother came. And you know how in some communities in sub-Saharan Africa, moms sometimes carry their babies on their back because it's just like, it's a convenient way to carry sometimes.
5: Yeah.
4: So this 16-year-old who's now just about as tall as the mom, when she came up to like come see him and take him home for the first time, literally goes to put him on her back. And he's like almost as tall as her. And it was just the funniest, sweetest moment. And, you know, he's always going to be her
3: baby.
4: That's
3: still what you do, right?
4: He is always her baby. And it was just, it was really heartwarming. And that is one case that will stay with me.
3: Dr. Gene Jr. is a pediatrician who's been working with Doctors Without Borders in the Democratic Republic of Congo treating Ebola patients. Dr. Jr., thank you very much.
4: Thank you.
3: You're listening to Here and Now.
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7: 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I'm Lauren Gilger. Every day, the reporting from KJZZ, NPR, Here and Now, the BBC, it all informs your conversations with family, colleagues, neighbors, friends. I think it makes us all smarter. Think of how often you say, I heard this story on KJZZ. I think we all know we really rely on the depth of reporting here to stay informed.
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8: Europe may have weeks of paid vacation, quaint walkable cities, and incredible affordable local wines, but there's something the continent lacks, besides ice cubes and AC. I'm talking about shiny new big tech products. Take Apple's revamped Siri, Meta's Muse, or OpenAI's competing AI assistant, Dots. They've all launched in the US and in some cases other markets, but largely not the EU, which has a network of tech regulations targeting data protection, interoperability, and AI. Here to explain is Max von Thun, director of the antitrust think tank Open Markets Institute Europe.
9: You know, if you think of how we think about vaccines, right, we would always want to be sure that these things had actually been tested for safety before they're released onto the market. And so I think the approach that Europe is taking more so is to take the approach that we take in other industries, which is to say, okay, if you want to release this new product, whether it's an AI agent or a new social media platform, you know, you have to comply with these basic standards on things like privacy, on things like safety. And I would say that's a pretty reasonable trade-off to make. You know, the companies always start by saying, oh, we don't know when we're going to release this. We might never release it. And then usually a couple of months later, you see it being released, often with some new features for consumers that actually, I would say, sort of make them safer. So yeah, I think it's a reasonable trade-off, but some might disagree.
8: How much do you think that these sort of feature delays represent genuine difficulty with compliance?
9: It is a mixture of things. I think part of it is a negotiating tactic by the companies because they face more regulation in Europe these days. And, you know, like any business, they're not particularly happy with having to comply with new rules that might reduce some of their profits. And just to give you, you know, one example, Apple recently introduced live translation to AirPods. And that was one of the products that they delayed in Europe. And then I think about 3 months later, they released it, but it included some new features on interoperability, which is a kind of technical term, but basically means that you can use that feature with other devices that you have that are not only Apple, right? So as a consumer, you know, you have these new rights that you don't have in the US.
8: Here in the US, there has been growing and I would say surprisingly bipartisan support to regulate big tech and particularly AI. You lived in the US during your college years. Given, you know, the EU's experience with this regulation debate, what would you say to, you know, American voters and American policymakers that they should keep in mind?
9: I think ultimately, you know, it's important to remember that a lot of these challenges that we're facing from these technologies that are evolving so quickly are the same, whether in Europe or the United States or indeed many other parts of the world. And actually, in Europe, there is a little bit of a, because of Europeans' concerns about falling behind the US, there's a kind of, in a way, rush to try and accelerate AI adoption. And I think Europeans should also be looking at some of the early negative consequences that we're seeing in the US, you know, from things like data center buildouts and also try and learn from that. So I think both sides really should learn from each other rather than kind of trying to go completely solo.
8: That's Max von Thun at the Open Markets Institute. Jesus Alvarado produced this episode. I'm Megan McCarty-Carino, and that's Marketplace Tech. This is APM.
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0: That's right. 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
11: Live from NPR News, I'm Lakshmi Singh. The Fort Hood shooter's execution in December won't be live streamed after all. Today, President Trump announced on social media he canceled those plans. Trump reversed course after Defense Secretary Pete Hegseth elicited strong opposition from Democrats and Republicans. Vice President J.D. Vance was among those who said he would not watch Nidal Hassan's execution. The Republican Party is facing the prospect of losing control of Congress in the November midterm elections. At a White House Rose Garden event a short time ago, President Trump checked off a long list of states where he has campaigned for Republican candidates in recent weeks.
12: And we got a lot of them left. We have sort of averaging about 1.5 a day.
11: The Pew Research Center survey conducted this fall reveals many voters are worried about prices and affordability. 70% of U.S. adults say they've cut back on spending for extras, such as eating out or streaming services. 54% say they have not been able to save money for the future. The FBI and the U.S. Postal Inspection Service are looking into a series of suspicious mailings sent to election offices in some states. NPR's Hansi Lo Wang reports officials say some of the mailings contained a powdery white substance.
13: It's not clear who sent the mail to election officials in states including Louisiana, Ohio, and Oklahoma. Deputy Chief Inspector Brendan Donahue says the U.S. Postal Inspection Service was able to stop the delivery of at least one of the mailings.
14: Some of the letters have contained an unknown substance, and we're working closely with our law enforcement partners to respond to each incident.
13: With less than 3 weeks until November 3rd, voting officials around the country are working to carry out the midterm elections, and the investigation has not stopped early voting. In a statement, the National Association of Secretaries of State and the National Association of State Election Directors say, quote, "Those who administer our election should never fear for their safety while carrying out their essential duties." Hansi Lo Wang, NPR News.
11: Israel says commercial goods have not entered Gaza for the last several days. It's blaming Hamas for imposing high taxes on Palestinian merchants. NPR's Daniel Estrin has more.
15: Israel says merchants in Gaza refused to import goods because Hamas imposed high taxes and threatened merchants. Hamas called it a voluntary payment. Because of the crisis, commercial goods did not enter Gaza over the last 2 days, cutting off about 50% of all shipments of essential items to Gaza. Market prices in Gaza have skyrocketed. Shayna Lowe of the Norwegian Refugee Council Aid Group.
16: Any disruption to the flow of goods, whether they're humanitarian or commercial, is a shock to the system in Gaza.
15: In Gaza, a Palestinian truckers union blamed Israel for halting the shipments. Gaza's 2 million people face a humanitarian crisis with Israeli restrictions on aid supplies.
11: That's Daniel Estrin. It's NPR.
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0: And I'm Matt Casey. 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
0: That's right. 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
3: And I'm Scott Tong in Washington, D.C. And this is Here and Now. Ukraine says its access to SpaceX's Starshield is back up today. Earlier this week, it had been throttled. Starshield is the military version of Starlink, the satellite internet service. It's used by Ukraine for guiding drones and for military communications. Let's discuss the war now with Senator Richard Blumenthal, a Democrat from Connecticut. Senator, good to have you again.
18: Thanks for having me.
3: What is your understanding about whether the Starlink internet access to Ukraine's military has indeed been restored?
18: We have no verification about whether the Starlink access has been fully restored. Clearly, it was interrupted for terminals that were tracking devices traveling faster than 100 miles per hour, and it disrupted battlefield communications supporting drones and aircraft necessary for battlefield defense and for defense of civilian targets in Kyiv and other cities around Ukraine. So we are pushing very hard. In fact, we are working on a bipartisan letter that will demand that Starlink service be fully restored.
3: And of course, more attacks overnight on Ukraine, more civilian fatalities reported from Ukraine authorities. Have you learned who or what was behind the throttling of this service? President Zelensky of Ukraine told the Financial Times, quote, "It was not a technical problem, it was the will." So he is suggesting a decision by someone, perhaps the White House.
18: The disruption was unprecedented, so there had to be some purposeful interruption, and at least that's the impression that was left, and maybe it's a shot across the bow. As you know, the threat of withholding intelligence was raised in a meeting in Florida with Ukrainian officials involving Witkoff and Kushner. So it all seems part of a pressure campaign on Ukraine, when in fact the pressure ought to be applied to Putin, who defied the president after he declared an energy ceasefire. Zelensky followed it. Putin continued bombing Ukrainian energy infrastructure. Mm-hmm. But Trump seems incapable of bringing any pressure to bear on Putin.
3: Your Republican colleague, Congressman Brian Fitzpatrick of Pennsylvania, told the Wall Street Journal that if the U.S. was behind this Starlink throttling, Congress could hold up funding for federal agencies responsible. I guess realistically, I want to ask you, what can Congress do, if anything, on this issue?
18: Congress has the power of the purse. And frankly, the Russia sanctions bill that I led with Lindsey Graham imposes sanctions, authorizes the president to do so, along with tariffs. So the energy diesel deal with Russia is directly contrary to the intent of that bipartisan measure, which the president signed.
3: Oh, it this, of course, is the separate agreement the president announced for several hundred thousand tons of Russian diesel to go onto the global market.
18: It is all connected because mm-hmm. the illegality of that agreement combined with the withholding of Starlinks could prompt us to stop any vote on the NDAA, National Defense Authorization Act. But we also have agency mm-hmm. under the existing law because these actions are illegal under the Ending Importation of Russian Oil Act, which was passed in 2022.
3: Yeah. I guess the question, Senator, is Congress, as you say, has the power of the purse. It may bring up that this diesel deal may be illegal, but will Congress do anything kind of realistically? We're, of course, in election season here.
18: The key question is whether my Republican colleagues will grow a backbone.
3: They voted some of them have spoken out loud on these issues.
18: In fact, they joined a letter that I led, six Republicans, six Democrats, demanding that the president rescind the energy deal. We're going to have bipartisan support for restoring or at least guaranteeing that Starlinks will be in effect. The diesel deal is really a cowardly betrayal. It provides inconsequential amounts of diesel to the United States and the world market, but at the same time, it provides financial fuel for Russia's war machine.
3: Now, President Zelensky of Ukraine told the Financial Times that he plans to restart attacks on Russian oil infrastructure targets, refineries. For 3 days or so, Ukrainian officials have said they've kind of paused to try to honor this energy ceasefire. That seems like that may have ended. Your thoughts on that, what that means for the war?
18: Ukraine resuming its attacks on Russian oil refineries is well justified because Putin has completely ignored any pretense of an energy ceasefire. He's continued to pummel Ukrainian power facilities as well as civilian targets. So Ukraine is well justified given mm-hmm. that Putin has ignored Trump's energy ceasefire.
3: Privately, what do you hear from your Republican colleagues on what's happening in Ukraine and Russia?
18: Privately, the vast majority of my Republican colleagues are firmly backing Ukraine. They understand that Ukraine's fight for freedom is our fight and that our national security is at stake because Putin will continue his aggression against our allies, Poland, Moldova, Finland, mm-hmm. Sweden, if he succeeds in Ukraine. They understand our national security is at stake, as well as Ukraine's freedom.
3: Senator Richard Blumenthal is a Democrat of Connecticut. Senator, thank you once again.
18: Thank you.
19: Now to Georgia, where some key swing voters who supported Donald Trump for president in 2024 now have regrets.
20: Food crisis, starting the war with Iran, inflation.
21: The way that ISIS treated people. I disagree with the war in Gaza, and I disagree with the lies or that he tells.
22: Yeah, like everybody said, the war, inflation, gas prices, food prices, wasting time on, you know, renaming bodies of water instead of actually like doing some actual work.
19: That was Richard A., Monique R., and Nirav A. We're only using their first initials of their last names to preserve their privacy. They're three out of a group of 12 Georgians who took part in a focus group this week with our next guest. Rich Tao is a public opinion strategist who runs the Swing Voter Project, an NPR partner, and he joins us now. Welcome back, Rich.
23: Great to be back.
19: So with less than 3 weeks to go till Election Day, you spoke with 12 voters in the battleground state of Georgia. All of them voted for Joe Biden in 2020 and then switched their vote to Donald Trump in 2024. You found that most of them are now unhappy with Trump's performance?
1: Yes. Nearly all these respondents said they disapprove of his administration's performance since it took over at the beginning of last year. And we're talking about 5 independents, 4 Republicans, and 3 Democrats. In fact, 10 of the 12 say they regret voting for President Trump in 2024. And knowing what they know now, if they could re-vote the 2024 election, only 2 would vote for President Trump. 4 would take Kamala Harris, 4 would take a third-party candidate, and 2 just would not vote in the presidential race. Let's listen to one of the respondents named Michelle D., who even says she is embarrassed to have voted for President Trump.
4: He hasn't done any of the things he said he would do. He's done a lot of things that he didn't say he would do that I feel are extremely detrimental. And realness has moved to embarrassment for me.
19: Wow. So strong words from those swing voters. Rich, you say you observed something new here in this, which is your last focus group before the midterms, that the majority of voters you spoke to said their displeasure with Trump will influence how they vote for other candidates. Why is this significant?
1: So we rotated from state to state among the 7 swing states all year, each month. And in each of those states, throughout the year up until now, only a few of the respondents indicated the president would animate their votes. They would insist, for example, that their votes would be dependent upon the candidates themselves or the overall environment in the country. But that was not the case in Georgia just 3 weeks out from the midterms. 7 of our 12 respondents in Georgia said the president would directly affect how they voted, and all in the same direction. They would vote for Democrats. So let's listen to Tom M., one of the other respondents, talk about this.
6: I don't think the Republicans hold him accountable. I think they're afraid of him. And I think the best way to counter that is by removing some of them.
23: If I see somebody who is blindly a Trump supporter, I would not vote for that person.
1: So that was Jennifer W., the second person you just heard there after Tom. Jennifer said she would consider voting for Republicans, but they would have to be independent thinkers, ones who would stand up to President Trump.
19: All right, Rich, for the last year, you've been talking to voters in 7 swing states, all of whom voted for Biden in 2020 and switched to Trump in 2024. Has buyer's remorse over Trump been consistent across all the states where you've talked to people? And how do you expect that to affect the midterms?
1: Well, buyer's remorse certainly has set in. There's a lot of feeling that people voted for something they didn't get. And from their perspective, the president promised one thing, he delivered something else, and they wanted to see prices come down, they wanted us out of foreign engagements, and they've gotten the opposite. And I'll say this also, there's a huge amount of economic stress that these folks are feeling. There are people who told us that they've had to give up things that they normally enjoy, like red meat, having their own place to live as opposed to having roommates, eating dinner out more, traveling. And so their lives are being directly affected by economic circumstances, and that is not boding well for the Republicans.
19: Wow. So you're hearing a lot about affordability, that word that Trump has tried to demonize and tried to blame on Joe Biden. So overall, what is your takeaway from what you've heard? Are you expecting a blue wave election or just a blue ripple? I mean, let's face it, the map is the map, and the map still in many ways favors Republicans because of redistricting.
1: I think it'll be something between a blue wave and a blue ripple. I'm not expecting a massive blowout just because there's a certain segment of people who will vote Republican no matter what. They are committed to the party and to its principles and cannot see themselves voting for Democrats. But that said, there are a lot of independents who are disapproving of the president's performance. And as I heard Tuesday night, they're going to take it out on a number of Republican candidates who are not named Trump.
19: Rich Tao is a public opinion strategist. He runs the firm Engages, which hosts focus groups for the Swing Voter Project, which is a partner with NPR. He spoke this week with swing voters in Georgia. Rich, thanks so much.
1: Thank you.
19: This afternoon on All Things Considered, more on President Trump's decision today after bipartisan pressure not to live stream the firing squad execution of the Fort Hood shooter. You can hear that story on the NPR app or right here on your reliable local member station. It's Here and Now.
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9: It's Here and Now. It's that time of the year again to review and potentially change your health insurance. Open enrollment for Medicare, the subsidized health care program for people age 65 and above and others with disability benefits, starts today. Or you might be selecting benefits in the coming weeks through an employer or through the Affordable Care Act. However you're doing it, the choices are daunting and so is the price tag. Adriana McIntyre is an expert on health policy at Harvard's Chan School of Public Health, and she joins me now in the studio. Welcome, Adriana.
10: Thanks so much for having me.
9: So give us an overview of the main changes to offerings this time of year.
10: Yeah, so every year, employers and other sources of health insurance, Medicare and the ACA marketplaces, like you mentioned, change up what they offer for health insurance. And this year is a year where we're expecting to see particularly high premium increases. That's in part due to just the underlying costs of care going up. And so individuals who are choosing their plans for the new year really need to think about how they want to balance the monthly premium costs with those out-of-pocket costs at point of care, the deductibles or your co-pays. With the ACA marketplaces in particular, shopping around is really important.
9: You know, earlier this week, I looked at trade-offs between traditional Medicare and Medicare Advantage plans. And ever since, our voicemail has been lighting up with listeners' stories about healthcare costs. We've heard from several who rely on the Affordable Care Act, also known as Obamacare, and their main emotion is frustration. Here's Lenore Micah from St. Petersburg, Florida. She and her spouse are both independent contractors, and they've seen their costs spike every year since they first enrolled.
24: Last week, we received $1,000 from the government as a reimbursement for an alleged overcharge to our health insurance during the Biden administration. My spouse and I laughed ruefully. The president must think us terrible mathematicians if he expects us to believe that $500 each will make up for the 120% increase we've experienced in health insurance this year.
9: Thank you for sharing, Lenore. A 120% increase in the cost of her family's health insurance? I mean, how common a scenario is that for people who are using the ACA marketplace, Adriana?
10: Unfortunately, I think that was fairly common as we moved from 2025 to 2026. So at the end of 2025, something that experts call the enhanced premium tax credits, the enhanced subsidies for the ACA, expired. So they were not continued. And so there were some people who were in the marketplaces who lost all of the financial assistance that they had been entitled to before. And for those people, premiums just skyrocketed. And there's not really relief because there just isn't subsidy for them to tap into unless their income falls dramatically, which obviously is its own form of a bad outcome.
9: Well, Lenore and her spouse now have a difficult choice to make going forward, she tells us.
24: Knowing our payments will likely go up again, we're debating saving the money we'd otherwise spend on health insurance and paying out of pocket.
19: Now, Adriana, we know there are 19 million Americans enrolled in ACA health plans as of early this year. Some enrollees are downgrading their plans or even leaving the marketplace entirely. That's what we heard from Scott Lentz from Benicia, California. He's a small business owner. He says he was previously enrolled in the ACA marketplace, but this year, for the first time in his working life, he is going without health coverage. Let's listen.
12: It just didn't seem to make any sense to have healthcare in 2026. And thankfully, I'm knocking my granite countertop, not wood. So far, so good. And we'll see what happens in 2027.
19: Thanks for sharing, Scott. Adriana, what are your thoughts about the pros and cons for Scott or Lenore or others who are already going without insurance and delaying or avoiding care or considering doing so?
10: These are really tough decisions that people have to grapple with. And part of the issue is that you don't know, looking into the future, how much healthcare you're going to need. And insurance is really that. It is insurance in case of a catastrophic outcome. So if you think about how people use healthcare in the United States, imagine a room full of 100 people. In that room full of 100 people, five of them will account for 50% of healthcare spending. But you often don't know in advance if you're going to be one of those five people, somebody who has a complicated pregnancy and a baby in the NICU, somebody who has a car crash with a complicated recovery. Those are the expenses that, you know, putting aside what you would pay for your premium into a savings account and hoping that you don't need it, that will get you some ways with your primary care, with your routine care, with your maybe even your urgent care visits. But if you have a real emergency, that's not going to be enough. And one of the challenges with the ACA marketplaces in particular is you can't just enroll mid-year if you decided you didn't want coverage during open enrollment. You need to have something called a qualifying life event. Something needs to trigger you being allowed to enroll outside of this special period.
19: And those qualifying life events are things like getting married or having a child.
10: Yes, or losing job-based coverage. But it isn't, I got in a car crash and now I need insurance.
19: Right. All right. Well, Adriana, if an enrollee says, well, I'm still worried about a potential emergency, so I don't want to drop my insurance entirely, but they downgrade their plan, I want to ask you not only what choices they have this year, but also how do you even look at those choices? I find it overwhelming to try to figure out, okay, the PPO is going to cost me more per month, but then less out of pocket versus the high deductible plan where you pay less per month, but more for each event. And I think with the ACA, it can be even more complicated because there's so many choices.
10: Yeah. There are folks available to help with enrollment in the context of the Affordable Care Act. They're known as navigators. And folks can look up local resources in their area on healthcare.gov or on their state-based marketplace. Most people these days are actually receive some sort of assistance when they enter the marketplace because people often have dozens of plans to choose from. And sometimes, you know, dozens of high deductible plans versus dozens of more generous plans. And so those assisters can be helpful in determining, you know, what is it that you should be prioritizing given your health needs? If you have a specific doctor you want to have in your network, what plans meet that need? If people want just that catastrophic coverage, bronze tier plans on the ACA are the ones that tend to have they have high deductibles. Deductibles for a single person are usually $7,000 to $8,000. That's a lot of money, but they will have the lowest premiums.
19: I want to play for you what we heard from another listener named Dwight Dvorak of Wolfboro, New Hampshire.
13: Just like to say, I'm an ex-insurance agent as well as a senior citizen now on Medicare, and I'm appalled at the levels of payment that Medicare pays actually for any given procedure. I don't know how doctors and hospitals are staying in business at these rates.
19: Thanks for sharing, Dwight. Adriana, I want to ask you about that because we hear this again and again, that reimbursement rates are so low,
9: especially for Medicare, but even for private insurance, that some doctors who have the ability to do so are saying, okay, I'm just not even going to take insurance anymore. People just have to self-pay. But talk about how this is affecting the system if the government is not reimbursing hospitals and doctors at good enough rates. Does that mean seniors and others on Medicare or folks on the Affordable Care Act are going to have fewer doctors to choose from?
10: I think that's definitely part of the challenge. And in Medicare, there is traditional Medicare, the government-run version of Medicare. And then there's also Medicare Advantage. Some people choose these private Medicare Advantage plans where they have narrower networks. And so one thing you might see if people leave Medicare Advantage plans, those networks might get narrower and you might have fewer options in terms of which doctors you can see, which hospitals you can go to if you have Medicare Advantage. I think it is less common for people to opt out of Medicare wholesale, even with the reimbursement rates being lower than private health insurance, they're still typically higher than Medicaid. So I think that when you think about doctors opting out of public programs, Medicaid, the program for low-income Americans, is really the canary in the coal mine. That's where I'm seeing a lot more concern at the moment because of federal changes that are happening to the Medicaid program as a result of the One Big Beautiful Bill Act that was passed last year.
9: Adriana, you talked about how for the Affordable Care Act, there are these people out there who you can find through the website.
10: Healthcare.gov.
9: Through healthcare.gov or through your state's Affordable Care Act marketplace websites. But for other folks who just find this all too complicated, more and more people are using AI. And I hear about people copy-pasting, you know, entire information from healthcare plans into ChatGPT or some other AI program. What are your thoughts about people putting all that information into an AI and saying, help me compare, what should I do?
10: Yeah. So I would say, you know, AI is a tool. It is an imperfect tool. And so I would double check anything that you're relying on there. If ChatGPT says your doctor is in network for a plan, I would probably give your doctor a call and make sure that that's right, because the AI could be working off of old or bad information. So I wouldn't necessarily discourage folks from doing it, but I would say to proceed with caution.
9: Check. Double check all the information. All right. Adriana McIntyre is an expert on health policy at Harvard's Chan School of Public Health. Adriana, thank you so much.
10: Thanks for having me.
9: And thanks to all of the listeners who shared their stories with us at hereandnow.org/healthcare. 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
11: Live from NPR News in Boston, I'm Steve Brown. Federal authorities are investigating letters with what's being called suspicious substances that have been mailed to congressional and election offices nationwide. Authorities are urging recipients to treat the letters as potentially hazardous. The Senate was informed of the investigation by a message from the Senate Sergeant at Arms that was obtained by the Associated Press. The FBI says suspicious mailings were sent to various addresses nationwide, including Secretary of State offices in several states. Pope Leo is working from the hospital after doctors reported his lung has recovered well from surgery. Leo met today with a top aide and resumed his duties. The doctor said Leo's post-operative tests are normal, and he is independently going about his daily activities. The 71-year-old pontiff had surgery on Tuesday to remove a cancerous nodule. Doctors are awaiting further test results. Wholesale inflation rose more quickly than expected last month on a big jump in fuel costs, a sign that stubbornly rising prices remain an economic challenge for consumers and a potential problem for Republicans in the midterm elections. The Labor Department Producer Price Index, which captures inflation before it reaches consumers, soared 6.3% in September. 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
7: 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When major news stories break, you count on KJZZ to provide original reporting, deep context, the kind of news that we can all understand the way it impacts our lives. Hi there, I am Lauren Gilger. This is KJZZ's Fall New Member Drive. 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
0: And I'm Matt Casey. 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
0: Thank you so much, Natalie, and thank you to everyone who's already given so far during this very short drive. A few thank yous to give out. In fact, I want to say thank you to Cindy from Casa Grande, who joined in, became a new member. Thank you to Yvonne from Sun City and Marianne from Phoenix, Chris from Sun Lakes, Bonnie from Scottsdale. I could keep going. 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
3: I'm Scott Tong in Washington, D.C. This is Here and Now. Anthropic wants investors to know that its AI revenues are growing rapidly as it moves toward an initial public stock offering later this year. The Financial Times reports that the company behind the Claude chatbot told investors yesterday that its third quarter revenue rose nearly 50%. And Anthropic said it's not profitable. But the company says revenue growth is slowing from its blistering pace earlier this year. And that matters because Anthropic plans to spend more than $500 billion to scale up its computing and data centers over the next decade. And we should note, that's just what this one AI giant is planning to invest. Investors, for their part, have been selling off AI chip stocks this week over concerns about inflation, higher interest rates, and all the borrowing tech firms are doing to build out infrastructure. Anthropic is a financial supporter of NPR. Documentary filmmaker John Wilson built a cult following with his HBO show, How To with John Wilson. Maybe you've seen it. Well, now he is back with his first feature-length documentary. It's in theaters now, and it's called The History of Concrete. NPR's Alexi Horowitz-Ghazi tells us that if the subject matter sounds a little dense, that's kind of the point.
4: When John Wilson was fresh out of studying film in college, he had an experience that changed the way he thought about making documentaries. He got a job working for a private investigator.
5: And it was my job to look through hours of boring footage that the private investigator shot every day and find, like, the one little incriminating moment of someone walking out of a wheelchair in a Home Depot or walking into an apartment to cheat on their spouse. So I think just watching strangers for hours and hours every single day, you know, definitely radicalized me.
4: Over the next few years, Wilson began obsessively filming his travels around New York City in search of these serendipitous cinematic moments. But he didn't find a way to use them in his own work until the early 2010s, when he stumbled onto the idea of making a short, absurdist how-to tutorial video.
5: It was called How to Clean a Cast Iron Pan. I made it because my roommate at the time wasn't doing the dishes.
6: First thing you're going to want to do is messy up a pan. Put an egg in there, put some pepper, maybe a little butter.
4: With that format, Wilson says he'd found a way to do a few things at once, to make a kind of comedic diary entry about a real struggle in his life, to put that growing archive of street footage to use, and he says it's where he developed his signature style of addressing the audience in the second person.
5: It was the first thing I ever narrated because I was, like, really self-conscious about the sound of my own voice, and I was really afraid of writing also and exposing myself that way, because, like, writing is like, you can feel very naked when you author something and tell people how you really feel.
4: But that kind of radical vulnerability quickly became an essential ingredient in Wilson's work, like back in 2012 when he published How to Live with Bedbugs.
5: To me, that was, like, the most mortifying thing I could publicize, you know? But it was really therapeutic at the same time because people to this day still come up to me and ask me for advice or tell me that it, like, helped them get through an infestation.
4: By 2017, Wilson's how-to videos had developed something of a cult following online, enough that video platform Vimeo commissioned him to make a documentary dispatch from the Sundance Film Festival, but clearly not enough for him to consider himself a real insider.
7: Every winter, the entertainment industry descends on Park City for the Sundance Film Festival. This is an important pageant for filmmakers who have ambitions to turn their artwork into a commodity.
4: But Wilson says it was a chance encounter with the comedian Nathan Fielder at a Chinatown restaurant a few years later that radically changed the scope of his ambitions.
5: We got to talking, and it turned out that he had seen the work and he was a fan. And he asked if I had ever thought about making a TV show.
4: Their ensuing collaboration, turbocharged with an infusion of HBO money, turned Wilson's diaristic practice into a big-budget production, supported by a writer's room and a team of assistant camera operators dispatched around the city to extract serendipity at an industrial scale. At the start, Wilson says he was terrified.
5: I thought that I had said everything that I needed to say, you know, by that point. I thought that I was at the end of my how-to career, but that wasn't the case at all. You kind of just, like, find new things to obsess over.
4: Over the next 4 years, Wilson and his team wove those new obsessions into 18 episodes of How To with John Wilson, each of them a video essay packed with visual jokes and surprisingly poignant interviews, organized into subjects ranging from how to make small talk to how to find a public restroom.
5: To me, it's almost like arbitrary what the subject matter is, you know? I'm kind of just looking for some kind of container to fit the world into.
4: So after the show came to an end in 2023, Wilson entered a kind of refractory slump. And that is where the plot of his new documentary film begins.
8: The space between projects is hard. Time becomes unstructured. You settle into some of your worst habits.
4: Without his whole HBO crew, Wilson's back to wandering the streets of New York every day on his own.
8: You have to do everything by yourself again. And rebuild your whole archive of street footage from the bottom up.
4: Luckily for him, Wilson is able to find inspiration in moments many of us might find hopelessly mundane. And so when his basement started to flood a couple years ago and he discovered a crack in the concrete foundation of his home, instead of just calling a contractor...
5: It made me want to read up on what concrete actually is. And that sent me down a very deep rabbit hole.
8: It's embarrassing to know so little about something that occupies so much of your visual environment. You got a couple great books on the subject and got your new movie underway.
4: But when Wilson started shopping around his documentary idea to potential financiers, a process of awkward Zoom meetings he weaves throughout the film, they did not seem to find the premise as funny or as fundable as he'd hoped. And so Wilson decided to forge ahead on his own.
5: I like to prove to myself that I can make the most unfunny thing funny, and go on some kind of weird journey as I'm trying to make that happen.
4: Wilson's journey in this case takes him to some places you might expect, from the oldest concrete street in America to the Pantheon in Rome to the conference halls of Las Vegas.
8: Every June, the entire concrete industry reunites for a handful of different conventions to network and talk about new innovations in the industry.
4: But in classic Wilsonian form, the film quickly expands into a meandering meditation on crumbling American infrastructure, the politics of affordable housing, the enduring appeal of Hallmark movies, and the world's insatiable appetite for concrete. And while there are plenty of interesting facts, the facts are not the point.
5: The first version of the film usually feels more like a PBS version, and then I kind of strip away a lot of the actual useful information.
4: Sudeep Sharma, a documentary programmer at the Sundance Film Festival, says he first came across the history of concrete as one of the thousands of submissions they receive every year.
9: I think about it as like sifting for gold, you know? And I was like, oh, John Wilson, like, is this the John Wilson?
4: Sharma sees Wilson's particular talent in the way he's able to take something almost laughably banal and spin it out into an entire kaleidoscopic world.
9: That's what's so funny about concrete, because concrete sounds like it's just such a, like, oh yeah, like that doesn't have anything behind it. It's not like, it's just concrete. And actually, no, there's a whole culture and world and commerce around this that's actually super interesting.
4: And sure enough, in January of this year, Sharma was the one to usher John Wilson to the podium to introduce the world premiere of The History of Concrete to a sold-out audience at Sundance. Wilson walked up, of course, with his camera in hand and thanked his friends and family for sticking with the project despite his moments of self-doubt.
10: Anyway, I feel like I've said too much already. I tried to sell this movie to the cab driver on the way from the airport. So that being said, it's for sale. Enjoy the movie, guys.
4: And while traditional funders may not have exactly gotten Wilson's vision early on, this spring, History of Concrete was acquired by Magnolia Pictures and is now playing in theaters around the country. John Wilson says the lesson in all this for him...
5: Asking for approval is not the answer. You kind of just have to go out and make it. And that's the best revenge you can get against the industry sometimes, is making the thing and making it the way you want it.
4: It's a reminder, Wilson says, to trust that all those nebulous ideas and eclectic interests will eventually coalesce into something a little more Solid. Alexi Horowitz-Ghazi, NPR News.
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0: Hi, I am Lauren Gilger, along with Matt Casey this morning, and this is the KJZZ New Member Drive. Democracy is built on a set of principles that have guided the U.S. for 250 years now. The First Amendment guarantees free speech and a free press, but the press has been under financial and legal attack.
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3: It's Here and Now. Cornell University is banning fraternity parties through the end of the school year. It's the latest response to a shocking lawsuit filed by a former student against the university, the Chi Phi fraternity, and seven members of the frat whom the student accuses of a gang rape in the frat house in 2024. Studies show Greek life is associated with higher rates of sexual assault on college campuses. Fraternity members have been found to be three times more likely to commit sexual assault than other males on the same campus, and sorority women are 74% more likely to be sexually assaulted than other college women. So can fraternities be reformed, or should they be banned outright? Our next guest is an expert on the history of white fraternities and the challenges in reforming them. Nicholas Surrett is chair of the Department of Gender and Women's Studies at the University of Wisconsin-Madison. Professor Surrett, thanks for joining us.
4: Thank you for having me.
3: So you recently wrote an essay for the Wall Street Journal about the challenges in reforming or banning fraternities. You cited a hazing case at your own university that happened just a few weeks ago. Tell us what happened.
4: Sure. So at the Alpha Epsilon Pi fraternity, police were given an anonymous tip and they arrived to find about 30 18-year-old pledges in various states of undress, covered with food and condiments, suffering physical injuries that were consistent with assault. They were being hazed. And in Wisconsin, hazing is a crime.
3: And yet that fraternity house was not officially recognized by the university?
4: That's correct. So the fraternity itself owns the house, and the fraternity used to be an officially recognized fraternity on campus, but about 10 years ago, it had misbehaved in other ways and so became an unaffiliated fraternity. That is, the university doesn't recognize it as an official student organization, and yet the national recognizes it as a chapter, so it continues to recruit members into membership.
3: And so your research shows that even sometimes when fraternities are banned, they simply shift their activities off campus, but they remain very popular, correct?
4: That's correct. So most fraternity activities are off campus anyway, especially if the fraternities own their own houses. But what it means is they can't openly recruit on campus, but they don't cease to operate as organizations that still attract students, still host, importantly, parties that students attend.
3: So the data shows that fraternity members are more likely than other college males to commit sexual assault. You've taken a historical look at white fraternities. Are there certain elements inherent in the culture of these groups that perpetuate violence or assault?
4: I would say two things in particular, and they're joined together. One, people who join fraternities, which are single-sex organizations in a co-ed campus, are those who are interested in a certain version of masculinity. They want their masculinity affirmed. This masculinity in the 20th century is very much tied to heterosexuality. And then that relates to the second thing, which is that fraternities often emphasize sexual success with women. They boast about it. They've been doing this since the 1920s, and I found evidence from the 1970s onwards of incidents like what happened at Cornell of, sexual assault, gang rape of incapacitated and intoxicated women. One notorious incident of this happened with the Zeta Psi fraternity at Dartmouth College, where student reporters for the Dartmouth newspaper found newsletters called the Zeet Mouth that documented all of the exploitation that the brothers claimed they had had. The patented date rape techniques, for instance, and the sex that they had coerced out of unwilling women.
3: Oh, gosh. I mean, it's horrible to hear about this, and it makes you wonder if university officials have tried to abolish frats that have been found to engage in illegal behavior and have had trouble abolishing them. Can frats be reformed? Certainly not all fraternities, not all members of fraternities are engaging in this kind of behavior. So what would such reforms look like?
4: It's hard to say. So there are lots of things that universities do for all students. That is, there when students enter there as freshmen or first year students, they have workshops on consent. There are workshops on alcohol and drinking and hazing. And hazing, of course, is banned by all national fraternities. And technically, at least, it's supposed to be banned by all chapters. It has been difficult to reform fraternities that don't want to reform, however. So even if the nationals ban hazing and all of these various illegal practices, much of it happens still sub rosa by the individual fraternity chapters themselves.
3: Before I let you go, Professor Surrett, are there any other suggestions you can make about ways that universities like Cornell and others can try to reform fraternities if they are unable to get rid of them entirely?
4: One thing that some universities have had success with, but I think it would be challenging to get the national fraternities to agree, is co-education for fraternities. That is, make them mixed sex organizations. The evidence indicates that as a mixed sex organization, fraternity brothers are far less likely to objectify women and mistreat them because they see them as their peers. But this runs counter to much of what fraternity men believe fraternity is about.
3: Nicholas Surrett is a professor and chair of the Department of Gender and Women's Studies at the University of Wisconsin-Madison. Thank you so much for joining us.
4: Thank you for having me.
3: Here and Now is a production of NPR and WBUR. I'm Indira Lakshmanan in Boston.
5: And I'm Scott Tong in Washington, D.C. It's Here and Now.
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0: 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I am Lauren Gilger. You turn to KJZZ throughout the day because you need to separate reality from political spin. We offer the perfect mix of the BBC, NPR, and KJZZ news that give you the kind of uncompromised, fact-checked, full picture of the news. It cuts through the noise, helps you understand the world we're living in.
1: 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They pick up the phone, verify the data, and investigate the real-world impact globally and across Arizona. But doing that work takes stable funding. We are a community funded, meaning the cost of every fact-checked report falls on each of us.
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1: Yeah, you can call 888-774-9150. 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
7: Live from NPR News, I'm Lakshmi Singh. FBI personnel who were fired after participating in the Bureau's investigation of President Trump's handling of classified documents following his first term are now suing to get their jobs back. Their lawsuit was filed in federal court in Washington on behalf of 9 agents, intelligence analysts, and staff operations specialists. FBI Director Kash Patel has testified in Congress that the people he fired had weaponized the Bureau. Patients may soon no longer have the option of buying their prescription drugs from Canadian pharmacies to save money. NPR's Sydney Lupkin reports on coming changes to import rules.
8: The U.S. allows people to import a 90-day supply of pharmaceuticals with a prescription from a doctor under certain conditions. And the medicines pass through customs fairly easily as long as they are valued below $800. But a rule change at U.S. Customs and Border Protection would require more paperwork, a broker, and something called an entry bond. That would make the practice more expensive or even impossible for the estimated 2 million patients who import medicines for personal use. The change was originally set to take effect next week, but has been pushed back to January of next year. Sydney Lupkin, NPR News.
7: A U.S. official who spoke on condition of anonymity tells NPR, President Trump was talked out of a live stream execution of Fort Hood shooter Nidal Hassan based on two reasons. It's against American values to televise an execution, and there was a concern that the tape would show up on jihadi websites, leading to an increase in recruits, as well as possible danger to U.S. forces in the Middle East region in particular. In addition, a U.S. official on Capitol Hill who was not authorized to speak publicly told NPR that it was Defense Secretary Pete Hegseth who called for the firing squad to be televised. The official said the idea, quote, caught everyone by surprise. Rising inflation in the U.S. is adding to the strain on household budgets. NPR's Windsor Johnson tells us people across the country have collectively spent about $82 billion more on gasoline since March than they did a year ago.
9: That estimate comes from the latest calculation by GasBuddy.com. Patrick DeHaan is head of petroleum analysis. He says those extra fuel expenses are leaving families with less to spend on holiday meals and gifts. He also says booking holiday flights now won't spare travelers from higher fuel costs.
10: The airlines are having to pass this along. So, you know, you can't avoid the increase in fuel when what comes out of a barrel is fueling the entire U.S. economy. You can't escape it.
9: Heavy, bulky goods, including Thanksgiving turkeys and perishable foods, are especially vulnerable to higher shipping costs. Windsor Johnston, NPR News.
7: This is NPR.
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12: 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Good morning. I'm Ben Giles. 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
12: And a big thank you to everyone who's already reached out this morning on the first morning of our fun drive. Abigail from Cave Creek says she wakes up with Morning Edition every day. She can't do without it. Courtney from Mesa says she turns to KJZZ because it's news she can trust and she cares about her local community. We thank you, Abigail. We thank you, Courtney. We thank you, everyone who's given so far. 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
3: I'm Indira Lakshmanan in Boston. It's Here and Now. Less than 3 weeks to Election Day, congressional races seem to be shifting more and more in the Democrats' favor. That's according to the latest analysis by the Cook Political Report, which finds Democrats in a strong position to take back control of the House. For more insight, let's bring in Aaron Covey, who leads the Cook Political Report's coverage of the House of Representatives. Aaron, welcome back.
14: Hi, thanks for having me on.
3: So the Cook Political Report recently moved 18 more House races into the lean Democrat category. Put that in context for us. How many seats in all do you think will go to the Dems? Is this really going to be a blue wave election?
14: By all indications, this looks like a blue wave election. Currently, Republicans are defending the bulk of the seats that we have rated competitive. So they're playing quite a bit more defense. And if Democrats win all of the seats that they're favored in our ratings, along with just a fifth of the toss-ups, they'll have the majority. Currently, we expect them to win more than that. Our range is that they'll pick up roughly 10 to 20 seats, which would give them a majority on either end of that spectrum. But over the last couple of weeks, we've gotten a lot of polling at the district level in these places where Republicans have been spending quite heavily. But despite that heavy spending, these races have not moved that much for the most part.
3: Well, I want to come back to the spending, but first let's talk about why Republicans are on the back foot. President Trump promised to lower prices, to stay out of foreign wars. Now we are at war and people are suffering over inflation, high gas and food prices. The president is facing record low approval ratings. So congressional Republicans have gone along with him for 2 years. How much are voters intent on punishing Trump by punishing his party?
14: That is the big question that we have. Look, across the board, even though the vast majority of competitive House and Senate races this cycle are in places that Trump won in 2024, he is underwater in all of these, in most of these places. Now, whether or not that is going to prevent the Republican incumbent from holding on to these seats, that is what remains to be seen in some of these places. But he is a significant anchor across the board. If you're in a district that Trump won by less than 10 points in 2024, he's definitely underwater in your district, and you're in a much more vulnerable position. As we've seen environmentally, this national environment looks about 10 points better for Democrats, according to the polling, than it did in 2024.
3: Aaron, very briefly, is the expectation that disaffected Republicans and independents will cross over to vote for House Democrats or simply stay home?
14: Largely, the expectation is that some of these voters will stay home. Of course, independents, it's a different question. 20% of independents have a favorable view of the president. And so Democrats have a better shot at winning over some of those voters. But with disaffected Republicans, the main concern that Republicans have is that these voters just won't turn out, particularly in places where statewide races don't look as competitive if they don't have inspiring candidates to vote for at the top of the ticket, and they're dissatisfied with the state of the economy and the president's handling of that, they have less of a motivation to go to the polls.
3: Okay, Aaron, both parties have engaged in redistricting efforts to try to redraw electoral maps, districts to stack the odds in their favor. How is that playing out? Are most of the new districts leaning toward one party or the other?
14: So we saw 9 states redraw their district lines successfully this year and last year. But despite all of that movement, we don't expect it to have a massive impact on which party controls the House. On net, Republicans probably are going to be able to pick up 3 to 4 seats due to redistricting alone. But keep in mind that they already only have a 3-seat majority to begin with. And if Democrats are flipping 10 to 20 seats at least, that will be more than enough for them to win the House in November. But the redistricting could have a bigger impact in 2028 when some of these seats that look much more winnable for Democrats this cycle might be more difficult for them to hold.
3: All right, Aaron, Republicans, as you mentioned, have a huge money advantage. They and their allies are outspending the Democratic counterparts by approximately $400 million this cycle. Between now and Election Day, the GOP and its allies are projected to spend $222 million more than Democrats on ads. Could the Republicans make up for lost ground?
14: They can in some races, particularly at the House level, when you have some of these districts that haven't seen a lot of spending. An influx of spending from a Republican super PAC, a couple million dollars, could make the difference in some of these Republicans being able to survive a blue wave environment. But in a lot of these races, particularly at the Senate level, voters' views of the candidates are pretty baked in. So there's only so much movement that the heavy spending can do. And also keep in mind that for the Republican super PACs that are just now coming in, they are paying much more for the ads than the candidates are paying for. And so their money is not going quite as far, even if the spending does look quite disproportionate in their favor.
3: Aaron, just a couple seconds left. Is there one particular bellwether race we should be watching?
14: I would keep an eye on Kentucky's 6th district. Polls close there at 6 o'clock on Election Day, so we'll be getting results there faster than most other states. This is a seat that we have rated lean Republican, but if Democrats are having a really good night, they could flip it.
3: We'll watch it. Aaron Covey of the Cook Political Report, thanks so much.
14: Thanks for having me on.
15: Ukraine's President Volodymyr Zelensky says he is resuming strikes on Russian energy targets. That's over President Trump's objections. Zelensky told the Financial Times he had no choice because the U.S. stopped sharing critical intelligence. For 2 nights this week, Ukraine did not get early warnings of Russian strikes. Yesterday, Ukraine also lost the ability to control military drones. Satellite signals from Starlink, a division of Elon Musk's SpaceX, were disrupted. The White House has not yet commented. Let's hear now from a Ukrainian soldier who does drone targeting, Dmytro Veselov. Dmytro, welcome back.
16: Hi again.
15: Can you talk about, I understand you're in Kyiv, how it's been the last couple nights? President Zelensky has said Ukraine did not get its normal intelligence warnings before Russian strikes.
16: Yeah, that things happened. Usually we used to get like advance warning if there is something up on Russian launch sites and there is a threat of missiles flying at Kyiv. And a few nights in a row, we had like Russian missiles flying into Kyiv without, like with air raid sirens going afterwards.
15: I understand, in addition to that, that Ukraine's access to the full-speed satellite service Starlink was throttled, slowed down earlier this week. Did you experience that?
16: Yes. 2 days ago, the first messages started to appear that like a few of drones have dropped like mid-flight, lost communication, that were carrying the Starshield communications. And then by trial and error, our unit started to like probe what's going on. And then they figure out that apparently the Starshield now has a limitation of 170 kilometers per hour and it shuts off if you go any faster than that. And if there's a speed limit on those drones, then they are easier targets for Russian interceptor drones.
15: Yeah. Do you have any idea who is responsible for this Starshield, the high-speed Starlink problem? Who slowed it down?
16: I don't have anything other than public information. And the public information is US DOD pointing finger at the SpaceX and SpaceX pointing finger at the DOD.
15: And let me ask right now about drone warfare. What is the threat right now of the Russian drones? I understand many of them are getting much faster in the air.
16: Yeah, like Russians have moved from their turboprop drones to the jet-propelled drones. They're a lot faster, and we need to scale up of our production of interceptors that can catch up with these jet-propelled drones. Also, Russians have like scaled up their like AI, auto-targeting AI from like smaller tactical level drones to these like bigger deep strike drones, and they have now fully autonomous like zero people in the kill chain strike capability, which they use.
15: Fully autonomous.
16: Yes.
15: Yeah. Wow. And so, is the Ukrainian drone technology ahead, or is the Russian technology ahead?
16: I'd say Russian technology is ahead because, like, Russians are not limited by collateral damage. Like, they blow up civilian targets every day, and nobody will cut their funding for it. And we are still dependent on the Western funding and need to not upset our Western partners. And if we will say that we are, like, designing fully autonomous kill bots to at least catch up with the Russians, then our Western partners will be upset and will cut our funding. So we can't do that.
15: Yeah, I understand. Dmytro, finally, what do you want listeners in the U.S. to know about daily life right now in Ukraine in this war?
16: Oh, it's getting tough. Like, over the last 3 days, three power plants in Kyiv have been hit, like, seven times. Like, there are power outages in Kyiv and all over the Ukraine, all during the energy peace deal that was announced by President Trump. So we're getting hammered here. If the Starshield would be enabled to operate inside Russia, we would be able to just bomb their aviation, their missile launch sites, and basically stop their strategic bombardment program in its tracks. So, like, if there's a deal to be made to, like, decrease oil prices, okay, we'll take it. Like, leave the sanctions from Russia and just turn on the Starshield all over Russia. We will switch from bombing their oil stuff to bombing their war machine, and we have the capability to just stop it in its tracks. So that's an option on the table.
15: Dmytro, finally, do you sense that the Ukrainian trust in its American partners has gone down the last few days?
16: Well, of course it did. Like, the Starlink limitation, like, was not super critical, but the psychological damage is great. It's now like an unreliable asset that you need to plan around, and you need to be ready that it will be shut down at any time on a whim from across the ocean. So that's a huge blow to trust in the military technology from U.S. overall.
15: That's Dmytro Veselov, a Ukrainian soldier involved in drone targeting from Kyiv. Dmytro, thank you very much.
16: Thank you very much.
15: You're listening to Here and Now.
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15: It's Here and Now. Pittsburgh, Pennsylvania is considering one of the most generous parental leave policies in the country, and the rationale is unique. Here's Oliver Morrison with the nonprofit news outlet Pittsburgh's Public Source.
19: Right now, 14 states have a paid parental leave policy, but there's no federal policy. The Federal Family and Medical Leave Act provides time off, but it doesn't offer any pay. So it's only helpful to those people who can afford to go without pay. Sarah Inamorato is the chief executive of Allegheny County, which includes Pittsburgh. The progressive Democrat says leaders like her can't stand by when families are clamoring for help.
20: People are so tired of having elected bodies not do what they care about.
19: So she is leading an effort to pass the country's first local parental leave policy in a state that doesn't have one. The proposal would require businesses to pay out 100% of worker salaries for 12 weeks. Most state policies only pay a portion of worker salaries. During her advocacy this summer, she shared that she was pregnant with her first child. Inamorato already secured leave for county government employees, including herself.
21: I will be so disappointed in myself as the first county executive who will give birth in office to not be able to provide parental leave for other families who are struggling every day.
19: The leave would also be the first proposed as a public health measure, a way to increase breastfeeding, vaccination uptake, and postpartum mental health. But businesses are not happy. It isn't just big businesses. Coffee shops and yoga studios say they can't afford it. Here's John Graff, a local business owner, at a public hearing in June.
4: For local shops, the restaurants, the places you like to go on your main streets, this isn't a public health problem, it's a math problem. And the math simply does not add up.
19: The new policy received more than 1,500 public comments, more than any single issue in recent memory. Hundreds from business owners and administrators who oppose the policy, and about twice as many in favor of the policy, including from Marshall Robinson, a nurse at a Pittsburgh maternity hospital. She didn't have access to paid leave for her first pregnancy and ended up with postpartum depression after returning to work too soon.
6: I had a difficult pregnancy and a difficult delivery, and I didn't have the time or the support I needed to recover. With my second child, I did have access to better parental leave. The difference was life-changing.
19: So far, paid parental leave has only become law in states controlled by Democrats. Allegheny County's policy would be the first in a purple or red state. Chris Borick, a politics professor at Lehigh University, says paid parental leave is popular among voters. And so if it's successful, the new policy could catch the attention of leaders in liberal pockets of conservative states like Memphis or Houston or Kansas City.
22: They have some very blue islands and some very red political seas. And, you know, on those islands, they'll be watching.
19: After listening to business leaders, Inamorato's administration made changes to the proposal. It now includes an exception for small businesses with fewer than 15 workers. Inamorato says local progressives need to take pragmatic steps like this.
20: Everyday people don't win on progressive rhetoric alone. They need policies to actually move through whatever process they need to go through.
19: For NPR News in Pittsburgh, I'm Oliver Morrison.
15: The Allegheny County Council is expected to give the policy a final vote next week. We'll keep you updated. It's Here and Now.
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1: All right, Sean Rahms from here. The airport the Houthis hit in Saudi Arabia was in Riyadh, and Greg Karlstrom with The Economist is there.
8: It's the worst attack that's happened in Saudi Arabia in more than a decade. That's one piece of it. And then the other piece of it is the closure of the airport in Riyadh, the disruptions to airports elsewhere in the country where Dammam in the east, for example, or Jeddah in the west, the airports are still open, but flights are being put into hours-long holding patterns because there are Houthi threats or attacks against those airports.
10: Officials extended the closure of Riyadh's airport after Houthi strikes over the weekend killed at least 13 people and injured hundreds more.
24: Saudi Arabia is looking to the U.S. for help as the Houthis have hit King Khalid International Airport in Riyadh for the fourth time in the past week.
8: And so it feels very much like if you want to get in and out of Saudi at the moment, the only safe way to do it is essentially to drive to another country and fly from there. The Houthis are a group that's been around for a few decades. They were originally sort of a local insurgency in Yemen that was fighting against the Yemeni government. They originate from the northern part of Yemen, but they were able to gain control of large parts of that country from 2014 onwards. Ali Abdullah Saleh, the longtime dictator of Yemen, was overthrown during the Arab Spring, and the Houthis were able to seize a large chunk of territory.
25: Going, but not gone. Yemen's president, Ali Abdullah Saleh, says he'll leave within days.
26: Although down, Saleh wasn't out. In 2014, he allied with Houthis, helping the Shia Muslim fighters take over the capital, Sana'a. That sparked another civil war.
27: Now, what actually happened is that forces loyal to the former president have teamed up with their old enemy, the Houthis, and they've both managed to chase the government out of the country.
8: And so they are effectively, at this point, in control of most of the population centers in Yemen. They have received increasing support from Iran, which has provided them with weapons, with money, with know-how and technical expertise. And they have used that to build an arsenal of drones and missiles, which they are using now to carry out attacks on Saudi Arabia.
28: The Houthis made lightning advances down the coast last month, allowing them to threaten Saudi shipping in the Red Sea. Saudi Arabia responded with airstrikes. The Houthis have been firing back, as we've seen this weekend,
29: using a large number of ballistic and cruise missiles, as well as drones. The strikes were accurate, by God's grace, causing destruction and fires at the targeted sites.
1: And was there a particular reason they targeted the airport in Riyadh? Were they trying to send a message here?
8: I mean, if you listen to the messaging from the Houthis, they are trying to describe this as almost a like-for-like campaign, where you've had years in which the Saudi-led coalition, which invaded Yemen in 2015, has been imposing a blockade of Yemeni airspace, has been restricting flights in and out of that country. And so the Houthis describe this publicly as being a sort of retaliation in kind. But I think they've also just figured out that attacks on airports are a very effective way to cause economic disruption in Saudi Arabia. You prevent not just people from flying in and out, but also cargo. Airlines have been particularly important across the Gulf this year, as we've seen disruptions to shipping via the Strait of Hormuz. A lot of cargo that these countries depend on for daily needs are coming in by air instead. And so carrying out these sorts of attacks, shutting down the airport in a capital city, is a very effective way for the Houthis to impose economic pain on the Saudis.
1: And I guess on some level, it makes the country feel insecure. How is that making Saudi Arabia's leader look and feel right now? What's his response been?
8: And it comes at a very difficult time for the Saudi leadership, because they are supposed to be hosting a number of events this month where, Saudi will be playing a role on the world stage. There's something called the World Petroleum Congress that is taking place this week, which is normally a big event that draws executives from top oil and gas companies. Many of them canceled their participation because of the attacks on the airport.

0: having these sorts of attacks is very detrimental to those goals.
1: And this is coming, as you mentioned, as Mohammed bin Salman, Crown Prince, and the rest of the leadership in the country is really trying to establish Saudi Arabia as like the premier economic hub in the region. The stakes are really high for him right now, huh?
0: They are. And just about everything that they are trying to do is being disrupted by what's happened over the past few weeks. If you look at travel, for example, the Public Investment Fund, which is the Saudi sovereign wealth fund, last year launched the new airline, Riyadh Air.
2: This is Riyadh Air. It's not your typical airline.
0: Which they are hoping will eventually compete with Emirates or Qatar Airways, the really big carriers in the Gulf.
2: It's got a digital DNA and not one permanent livery, but two. Pretty iconic, right?
0: That airline was just sort of getting into regular operations this summer, where they were growing their fleet, they were growing their network of destinations, and then suddenly this happens, and their home base in Riyadh is shut down. And so they have moved some of their planes out of Riyadh to other airports to keep them safe from Houthi attacks, obviously very disruptive for trying to build an air carrier. In Riyadh itself, the financial district, what's called the King Abdullah Financial District, this sort of long-planned attempt to set up a banking hub that might rival the one in Dubai, again, had just started to get going over the past couple of years, where you had banks and other financial services firms moving in there. Everybody who works there has now been told work remotely for the foreseeable future, because there is a concern about possible Houthi attacks against the skyscrapers, the towers in the financial district. And so everything they are trying to do, from finance to travel to trade, all of it is being disrupted and threatened by what's happening in Yemen.
1: What options does he have to reassure investors and the world, really, that he can protect the country and maybe especially his airport, where literally a bunch of the investment is focused?
0: The airport, honestly, I think is going to be difficult to reassure people about. I mean, you can install additional air defenses there. You can move, you know, more batteries and more interceptors there. But at the end of the day, no air defense system is hermetic. There's no 100% guarantee that you're going to shoot down every incoming projectile. And so as long as there is this ongoing war between the Houthis in Yemen and the Saudis, I think people might have ongoing concerns about the airport. You have to resolve that underlying issue to give people confidence. Now, how do you try to resolve that? I mean, if you're Saudi Arabia right now, you have two bad options. One is you keep fighting. You try to militarily defeat the Houthis, or at least, you know, force them to accept a renewed ceasefire. The other option is you cut a deal. You try to offer the Houthis some concessions that might encourage them to go back to the ceasefire. That's going to be very costly now, I think, for Saudi Arabia. I mean, some of the things that I've heard that the Houthis are demanding, you know, we're probably talking about billions of dollars of financial concessions, where they would want the Saudis to offer some money for reconstruction, to pay the salaries of Yemeni civil servants working in Houthi-controlled areas. So those are really the two choices in front of you if you are the Saudi leadership right now. And again, neither one is really a good option.
1: Crown Prince Mohammed bin Salman has a, you know, pretty strong relationship with the President of the United States, who's very sympathetic to Saudi Arabia and Saudi investment, especially, it seems.
3: I do. I like him a lot. I like him too much. That's why we give so much, you know? Too much. I like you too much.
1: Has he appealed to President Trump for help here yet?
0: He has. He's done so repeatedly over the past month or so, asking for American, not just support with the Saudi campaign in Yemen, but for America to carry out its own airstrikes in Yemen. And the response so far from Donald Trump has been to refuse that.
3: I think it's terrible. Well, you're going to find out, Steve, but I think it's terrible.
0: For the U.S. to get involved in a bigger way, I mean, there are some practical

0: constraints at the moment, where a lot of American military assets are tied up in the Strait of Hormuz, trying to keep that open, keep oil flowing through the strait. And so the response from Trump, again, has been disappointing for the Saudi Crown Prince. The U.S. is providing intelligence support. It's helping, you know, on that front, but it is not directly getting involved in the war in Yemen.
1: We're going to ask how much this escalation of the conflict between Saudi Arabia and Yemen has to do with us when Today Explained is back.
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6: 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I'm Ben Giles. 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
10: So my name is Megan Sutcliffe, and I'm the principal analyst for the Middle East and Africa at Sibylline, a geopolitical risk consultancy.
1: We asked Megan if these attacks between Saudi Arabia and Yemen have anything to do with the United States and Israel's war in Iran, and she said...
10: It absolutely does. So the Houthis are part of Iran's so-called axis of resistance. It's a network of proxy groups that operate throughout the Middle East and indeed around the world.
11: Hezbollah remains a critical proxy group and non-state actor that represents Iranian state interests across the Middle East.
12: The Islamic Republic of Iran, the regime in Iran, is the primary military, financial, logistical, and ideological supporter of the Hamas terrorist group.
10: The Houthis are one of Iran's most powerful proxies, but they have quite a unique relationship to Tehran. Rather than functioning as a direct proxy under Iran's command and control, for example, the Houthis are much more like a major ally, like almost NATO allies or a broader alliance in which both parties seek similar goals, that being the undermining of Saudi power, rampant anti-Americanism, and of course, broad opposition to Israel. But they don't necessarily respond to each other in a sort of you say jump and I say how high. Rather, what we're looking at here is more cooperation. And so Iran is definitely exerting influence over the Houthis and has almost certainly played a part in this escalation, but they're not calling every single shot within Yemen, and certainly not in the domestic context of the conflict between the Houthis and the IRG.
1: Okay, so we know there's cooperation, but it sounds like we don't per se know how much coordination there was on these attacks the Houthis carried out in Saudi Arabia.
10: Yeah, I think it's fair to say that essentially what we're looking at here is certainly strategic coordination between the Houthis and Iran. Essentially, by escalating attacks targeting Saudi Arabia, the Houthis are rendering the Iranian blockade on the Strait of Hormuz more effective because essentially they're cutting off Saudi Arabia's alternative export routes and sealing another global trade choke point.
13: The Houthis say the measure will target Saudi shipping through the Bab al-Mandeb Strait, which links the Red Sea to the Gulf of Aden.
14: Saudi Arabia has been sending much of its oil exports, about 7% of global output, across the country via a pipeline and shipping it out via the Red Sea. The threat of Houthi attacks could close that route and block in Saudi supply.
10: But at the same time, it's unlikely that Iran is calling each and every tactical shot within Yemen, or indeed when it comes to attacks targeting Saudi Arabia. We've likely seen intelligence cooperation and, of course, the long-standing association between Iran's military industrial complex and the Houthis' own industrial complex. That's very well documented. So that's likely at play here as well. But generally, we're looking at strategic cooperation over direct tactical cooperation.
1: That being said, You mentioned that this attack on Saudi Arabia was essentially unprecedented, at least at this scale. Can we assume that this wouldn't have happened, that the Houthis may not have sensed an opportunity here were it not for this war?
10: I think it's possible. And I think that, of course, the context of the past 7.5 months of conflict between Israel, Iran, the United States, and, of course, the impact that that has had on the Gulf, the Houthis are very aware of that. And they are also aware of the pressure that that will have put on air defense systems in countries like Saudi Arabia. And so it is entirely possible that the strain those systems have felt over the past few months are part of the reason as to why on Saturday we had such an effective Houthi attack targeting one of Saudi Arabia's primary airport facilities. But at the same time, it is important to note that Yemen is a notoriously very complex country. It's a very complex conflict. And many of the drivers that we're seeing here pushing towards escalation specifically relate to that dynamic between the Houthis, the Saudi-backed internationally recognized government, and Saudi Arabia itself. So I wouldn't necessarily say that it was a direct result of the US-Iran war, but it is certainly a symptom of what that war has caused in the broader region.
15: And should we be drawing a line between these attacks in Saudi Arabia and what we saw in the UK last month, this plot to attack a US-run airbase? It feels like you could look at the two events in conjunction with the war and see this thing sort of expanding, spiraling out of control. But should we?
10: I think there's definitely a thread to be pulled at between the incidents that we're seeing in Yemen and also the incident that occurred at RAF Fairford in the UK on the 27th of September.
16: British authorities declared a major incident after intercepting vans apparently on their way to the base.
17: A dozen B-1 bombers had been operating from RAF Fairford, a key American air hub used in U.S. strikes against Iran. Over the weekend, the Pentagon abruptly moved all 12 aircraft, citing new, potentially Iran-backed threats against the installation.
18: U.S. Air Force has withdrawn all of its bombers from a U.K. airbase at the center of a suspected terror plot.
10: They are quite different, though, because in Fairford, what we saw was essentially five individuals in transit vans being arrested after a member of the public tipped off local police to indicate that these people were places that they shouldn't really be. Subsequent to that, we then had President Trump saying that the U.S. would remove its aircraft from RAF Fairford due to, quote, specific threats.
19: We had an idea that there might be a threat, and why would I leave them there?
10: He didn't go any further, but reporting from outlets like Reuters would indicate that essentially the U.S. had received intelligence indicating that a drone threat, including the use of short-range weaponized drones and some kind of diversion targeting Fairford, was imminent. The most likely explanation for that is some form of Iranian attempt to conduct attacks targeting U.S. bases overseas, particularly in locations that would really unnerve the U.S., where we haven't seen hostilities before, and where Iran is likely hoping to undermine support for U.S. bases to actually exist or for countries to maintain cordial relations with the U.S. So even though the support for the potential perpetrators in the RAF Fairford incident are in no way similar to the support we have seen Iran giving the Houthis, essentially what we are looking at here is Iran attempting to diversify the pressure that it's able to exercise on the United States in order to reach its longer-term strategic goals that involve the U.S. pulling out not only of the Middle East, but also out of numerous allies worldwide to undermine U.S. power and its capacity to counter Iranian initiatives.
15: I think I know the answer to this because Donald Trump has threatened multiple times to wipe Iran off the map. But could this backfire on Iran? I mean, taking the war to European soil or, you know, escalating through its proxies?
10: I think there's definitely a risk of that occurring. Iran is playing a very dangerous game when it comes to President Trump because, of course, he is notoriously someone who only knows his own mind.
20: Have you made a decision on striking the Houthis?
19: They're behaving very badly.
20: What are you going to do about that?
19: I mean, if I told you I made a decision, that would be...
10: He is someone who is very willing to order major combat operations, even when the national intelligence community within the U.S. has indicated that the outcomes that he's seeking may not necessarily occur. And so by threatening American bases and American service personnel overseas, Iran is definitely playing a dangerous game. But the fact that we didn't have a successful attack at Fairford, that it was disrupted, and we've only seen warnings of potential drone hostilities would indicate that US intelligence, surveillance, and gathering is still robust. That's not to say that it won't weigh on US-Iranian relations. We are in a very delicate time right now because we haven't seen major progress on ceasefire negotiations in several weeks, despite the indirect negotiations that took place at the UN General Assembly in late September. We haven't seen this diplomatic file moving forward. The longer that that deadlock persists, the more risky it is when it comes to the potential for conflict re-escalation and incidents like what happened at RAF Fairford being the trigger that essentially takes us over the edge, over the tolerance, and therefore resumption of conflict thereafter.
15: Right. So things are stalled, but that means that it just feels like it's going to take longer for this to end, right?
10: Absolutely. I mean, right now, the fact that we're not seeing engagement between the US and Iran, either directly or indirectly, only means this is going to take longer to resolve. And that's, of course, if we don't have some kind of unmanaged escalation in the periods between those negotiating sessions. Right now, we're seeing Iran conduct daily attacks targeting vessels in the Strait of Hormuz. And thankfully, we haven't had any mass casualty incidents resulting from that. That's not to say that can't happen, though, because every time that a missile is fired at a vessel, whether that is commercial or military, Iran is taking a risk that essentially this could trigger some kind of tailspin upwards into conflict once again.
15: That was Megan Sutcliffe from Sibylline. Thanks for listening. Earlier, it was Greg Karlstrom from The Economist. Ariana Spuru produced. Jolie Myers edited. Gabriel Donatov fact-checked. And Bridger Dunnigan mixed for Today Explained.
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6: You know, it's so great to hear all the voices of local reporters here and from the KJZZ newsroom, giving you a clear picture of what's happening in your community. 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I'm Ben Giles in studio, along with Cameron Sanchez.
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2: BBC News with Sue Montgomery. President Trump has cancelled a plan to live stream the execution of an ex-serviceman convicted of killing 13 people at a US military base in 2009. Nidal Hassan is scheduled to die by firing squad in December. More details from Shaima Khalil.
3: It's become a very awkward controversy for the president and his administration. With the midterms less than 3 weeks away, he's been campaigning, traveling all over the country. He's been polling badly, and he's trying to rectify that. The objections have come from both sides of the aisle, both Democrats and Republicans, even voices who support Nidal Hassan's execution have turned this into a controversy, saying, look, we do not want a public spectacle of this execution. And so I think Donald Trump is now trying to draw a line with this post.
2: The internationally recognized government in Yemen says the prime minister is safe after a Houthi attack on the presidential palace in the city of Aden. 5 ballistic missiles were fired at the Al-Ma'ashik palace, which the Houthis say was used as an operation center for the Saudi-led coalition which backs the government. 2 security guards were killed. Anbar Asanetarajan is our global affairs reporter.
4: It shows how far the Houthis can reach. While this was happening, there were also heavy fighting in Taiz, where the Houthi rebels have been trying to capture this city from the government-backed forces. So they have encircled the city as we speak. And in the meantime, they are also targeting Saudi Arabian oil hubs and also transport facilities. So in fact, the fighting has escalated dramatically in the last few days, where it has been, the impact of it is being felt across the region now.
2: NATO Secretary General Mark Rutte says he's discussed the importance of an energy ceasefire during talks in Brussels with Volodymyr Zelensky. Ukraine has resumed strikes on Russian oil facilities. President Zelensky has accused Moscow of failing to respect an energy truce declared by President Trump on Sunday. Venezuela's former president Nicolas Maduro and his wife have pleaded not guilty to new charges in the US that they'd conspired to torture political opponents. Here's Neda Taufik.
5: When the former Venezuelan president was asked how he pleaded, he launched into a critique of the formal written charges. He called the accusations and testimony against him false and said he rejected the document in its entirety. At that point, the judge cut him off and said a plea of not guilty would be entered. Celia Flores responded to the charges by saying that she was completely innocent and not guilty. The pair, with their feet shackled, conferred with their lawyers and listened intently as both sides discussed the timing of their trial, which was pushed back to June 14th.
2: BBC News.
6: You tune to KJZZ for Fearless Reporting. Good afternoon. I'm Ben Giles.
7: And I'm Cameron Sanchez. You turn to KJZZ for journalism that is rigorous and revealing. It takes professional reporters from NPR, the BBC, and KJZZ News digging into the issues that give you true clarity. This human-powered resource exists strictly because the audience values it enough to fund it.
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8: Hello and welcome to NewsHour from the BBC World Service. We're coming to you live from London. I'm James Menendez, and coming up later in the programme, we'll be hearing from the lawyer for one of seven students at Cornell University in the US who's been accused of sexual assault. That interview coming up in half an hour. But first, if the war in Ukraine has been intensifying in recent days and weeks, with Russia stepping up its attacks on Ukrainian infrastructure and Ukraine now resuming its strikes on Russian oil refineries, so too has the wider conflict between Russia and Ukraine's allies. There was that drone laden with explosives discovered at Leipzig Airport in Germany, a drone intercepted over Lithuanian airspace in the Baltics. And in the past few days, a spate of drone attacks in the western part of the Black Sea, close to the coasts of both Bulgaria and Romania. On Tuesday, two merchant ships were struck close to Bulgaria. One sunk, leaving 11 crew members missing. Today, it was a commercial tanker travelling close to Romania that was hit. Drones caused a series of explosions on board. Again, several crew members are still missing. I've been speaking to Romania's Foreign Minister, Oana Soiu. First, the latest on the rescue mission.
9: The emergency rescue teams have been deployed both on sea and on helicopter. They have transferred to the hospital a number of five of the crew members, and the rescue team has returned, of course, to the ship for search and rescue operations for the rest of the crew members. We're hopeful, but we do not have a clear final account for all of them.
8: Tell us about this ship. It was, what, an empty oil tanker, is that right?
9: Yes, we have seen a number of incidents happen, both of the exclusive economic zone of Romania, the Black Sea. Also our neighbor Bulgaria has had very severe incidents, and we also have one incident that has happened on our territorial waters with another ship, where thankfully there are no crew members that have been injured.
8: And who is behind the attacks?
9: The investigation is still ongoing. Our number one priority is search and rescue operations so that everyone is safe. The investigation is ongoing, but it is quite clear that the deteriorating security situation at the Black Sea has one responsible country, and that is Russia. And it's also important to mention that we have a standing proposal for a ceasefire at the Black Sea. This is something that we've put on the table at United Nations as well, because the Black Sea is not only important for us, but it is also a global artery in the food trade. And now, because of the increasing risks of security, we see an increase in the price of grains in countries in Africa and the Middle East. So a ceasefire at the Black Sea has many countries, not just the riparian countries, that are involved in the diplomatic process to achieve that.
8: Yeah, you talked about grain prices going up because of this series of attacks that you describe. Is that why, if it is indeed Russia, is that why these attacks are happening? Is it a campaign of intimidation against commercial shipping, do you think?
9: Well, first of all, the Black Sea has become a sea that can be deadly for seafarers. We have seen casualties and injuries, and the reason for that is the war, the illegal war that Russia is carrying against Ukraine. We have seen them targeting directly, for example, border crossing or port infrastructure, and here that, of course, needs to stop. It is against any of the international law, as well as, of course, the attacks and the incidents that have been taking place in ships. And it is clear from the information we have from the crew members or the monitoring and the data that the Ministry of Defense and the Ministry of Interior have that these have been attacks.
8: Does your government, does the Romanian government see this as an attack on Romania?
9: There are commercial vessels flying under the flag of other countries, and we don't have Romanian citizens there, but that doesn't mean we don't have a responsibility in ensuring everything we can on our side, that the Black Sea is safe, that we protect human life, that we do everything in terms of search and rescue, but also reinsure security at the Black Sea together with other countries, allies, European partners. And that is why President Nicușordan has met Secretary General Rute today, together with Bulgarian Prime Minister Radev, and we're going to have on the 20th of October a NATO General Assembly dedicated to security of the Black Sea.
8: Right. I was going to ask you, I mean, if you do see it as an attack on Romania and you are a NATO country, is this an attack on NATO?
9: We believe it is very important that we make sure we bring safety and security back, including to the Black Sea.
8: And what about your own capabilities? I mean, would Romania be prepared to shoot down another drone if it's spotted off your coast?
9: Yes, we do have the legal frame for that. In the last year, we have increased the technology that our military has access to, and both our internal affairs and coastal guard, because we are, first of all, responsible for strengthening defense and security capabilities here.
8: I mean, Russia has suggested that some of these ships have been carrying weapons to Ukraine. Is there any truth to that?
9: Is there any truth ever to what Russia is saying about this war?
8: Well, I don't know. You tell me.
9: These are civilian ships. What Russia is doing is to try to put forward narratives, disinformation campaigns that are trying to build a scenario where their behavior might be justified. This is not the case. In what they're doing in this war is breaking international law.
8: And that was Romania's Foreign Minister, Oana Soiu. Well, for more on what NATO might do next, I've been speaking to a former spokesperson for the alliance, Oana Lungescu. She's now a distinguished fellow at the security think tank, the Royal United Services Institute. I asked her what NATO would do.
11: Well, the Romanian president, Nicușordan, said that Mark Rutte, the Secretary General of the Alliance, expressed the solidarity of NATO after his meeting with both the Romanian leader and the Bulgarian Prime Minister, Rumen Radev. But President Dan also stressed that invoking Article 5 of NATO's Washington Treaty, which is about collective defense, or indeed Article 4, which concerns consultations among allies, was not discussed now.
8: Why not, do you think?
11: It is, of course, the decision of each ally whether they want to invoke either Article 4 or Article 5. They are not automatic. And, of course, a lot can happen even without those discussions, which actually mean that allies will be meeting anyway, as the Romanian foreign minister said, next week, to assess the situation in the Black Sea.
8: I mentioned at the beginning, I mean, we've had this spate of incidents in recent weeks, and indeed this has been going on for months. Does NATO look weak in its response? The fact that on this occasion, as you say, it's not even prepared to invoke Article 4, will it look weak in President Putin's eyes?
11: it's up to Romania and Bulgaria whether they want to invoke Article 4. That is basically a political message. But the fact that allies are meeting anyway, as they actually do every day and sometimes every night, I think is a message in itself. NATO, of course, is and remains a defensive alliance. So the focus will be on what more can be done. And it's worth mentioning that NATO already has surveillance flights over the Black Sea region. It's deployed counter-drone systems and radars. As the Romanian foreign minister mentioned, Romanian jet fighters have also taken a much more robust posture and have shot down several Russian drones. And there are other NATO countries, currently Spain, supporting Romania and Bulgaria in policing their skies. But clearly, at sea, this is a harder mission, and clearly much more needs to be done to strengthen anti-drone capabilities and maritime monitoring.
8: Yeah. I just want to ask you one more question. It is also an alliance. We had a former UK Defence Secretary, Ben Wallace, telling the BBC today that Trump now, and the quote is, Trump wants Russia to win the war in Ukraine. Do you think that's true? And how does that complicate how the alliance responds to these kinds of things?
11: Well, for NATO, and the NATO position has been very clear that allies will continue to support Ukraine, and indeed that also includes allied countries in Europe and Canada acquiring American equipment to support Ukraine. And clearly what Russia is trying to do is to stop aid for Ukraine by creating panic so that European countries decide to keep their air defense systems for themselves rather than sending them to Ukraine. And I think it's important that the best answer to Russia's aggression is to step up support for Ukraine. And that's also at the top of the agenda of the European Union summit, which started here in Brussels tonight with President Zelensky attending.
8: And that was Oana Lungescu, a former spokesperson for NATO, now at the Royal United Services Institute. The Houthis in Yemen have attacked the presidential palace in the port city of Aden, the seat of the internationally recognised government that the Houthis have been fighting for years to overthrow. The Iran-backed movement says the palace was being used as an operations centre commanded by Saudi officers. Saudi Arabia supports the Yemeni government. At least two people have been killed in the attack. Well, the BBC senior international correspondent Orla Guerin is in Aden at the moment. A few hours ago, she sent us this update.
1: We have some information now, although this is still preliminary, but we have been told by the information minister, Muammar al-Ariani, that five ballistic missiles struck the palace, the Al-Ma'ashik Palace, which, as you mentioned, is the seat of the internationally recognized government. Now, safe to assume that the target was members of the government, but we have been told that the Prime Minister himself is unhurt and that other members of the government are unhurt. Two security personnel have been killed, and we're told that there were many injuries at the scene. Now, there has been no statement of responsibility yet, but certainly all suspicion will fall on the Houthi rebel movement in the north of the country. They control the capital, Sana'a. They have been engaged in a civil war against the government since 2014. That war had calmed down to an extent with a ceasefire in 2022. But in September, we saw it flare up again with the Houthis making dramatic advances along the West Sea coast. And since then, we have seen the Houthis spreading their attacks to Saudi Arabia, using ballistic missiles there too. And just last weekend, carrying out a series of deadly attacks on the international airport in Riyadh. So they will be assumed to be the people behind this attack.
8: That was our senior international correspondent, Orla Guerin, talking to us from Aden in Yemen about that attack on the presidential palace in the city. 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
8: This is James Menendez with NewsHour. Let's head to the US now, where polls show the Democrats gaining ground ahead of next month's midterm elections. Both chambers of Congress are currently controlled by the Republicans, but the Democrats are now hoping they can flip vulnerable seats in the House of Representatives and, perhaps, also take control of the Senate. The state of Iowa has voted three times for Donald Trump, a sign of a deepening conservative base. But with prices rising and policy some voters may not like from the Trump administration, could the state be about to flip? From Iowa, our North America editor, Sarah Smith, sent us this report.
12: It's often the case that the sitting president's party takes a battering in the midterm elections. But this year's opinion polls are suggesting an oversized advantage for Democrats. And that's because voters blame Donald Trump directly for the cost of living and the war in Iran. Game day at the Kinnick Stadium in Iowa City sees the Hawkeyes taking on Ohio State at American College Football. And the party starts early, hours before kickoff in the car park. There is beer, hot dogs, and even a whole alligator roasting on a barbecue.
13: We smoked it for about four and a half hours. Now we've wrapped it in bacon.
12: The Hawkeyes are the clearly acknowledged underdogs here. Winding his way through the crowd is Josh Turek, the Democratic candidate for Senate from Iowa. He's a former Paralympian basketball player who's in a wheelchair, shaking as many hands and trying to win over as many voters as he can, because this is a really tight race here in Iowa.
14: There we go, go Hawks.
16: Yeah, thank you guys. Thanks for all the support.
12: If you win here, that would be quite something.
16: Oh, I think that Iowans are uniquely struggling and hurting, and so I think they're ready for change. I mean, the tariffs have hurt Iowa more than any other state, the war in Iran, gas prices, diesel prices.
12: That's the distinctive sound of vintage engines at the Oskaloosa Classic Car Show in southeastern Iowa. Models like this bright red 1968 Camaro are gleaming in the morning sun.
23: Well, it's original. It's a Z28. There was like 24, 25 of them built.
12: Their owner's obvious pride, marred only by the increased cost of the premium fuel that keeps them on the road. Gene Fox told me how his life has changed.
23: You don't go out and eat as much, so it affects everything you do. We've got kids that live in Kansas City, and we don't go down and see them as much, but hopefully it's not forever.
12: And who do you blame for it?
23: I hate to say that, but our government.
12: And your president?
23: Yeah, I guess it's a start.
24: When I'm on the ballot, people show up and you always win. When I'm not on the ballot, 45% fewer people show up. So I'm asking you to do me one favor, pretend I'm on the ballot, please. We gotta go and win this.
12: Donald Trump is insisting on leading the Republican campaign, even if many of his candidates don't want to be seen anywhere near a president with record low approval ratings. He could well be deterring more voters than he attracts.
26: I think it definitely puts voters off. There's no doubt about that. And I do think it probably raises the Democratic side to a level that isn't always there just because it's Donald Trump.
27: Oh, he's got us in the war. He's got prices, groceries high, sky high, gas sky high. I can't call him what I'd like to.
12: Will voters blame him for the high prices?
27: Yes, I think so.
28: Prices are up everywhere and families are getting squeezed. So here's what I'm doing about it.
12: The Republican Senate candidate, Ashley Hinson, has voted to support the war in Iran 7 times in Congress. But like other Republicans in tough races, she's now trying to distance herself from the conflict.
0: It's why I've called for an immediate and successful end to the war in Iran so that families can see some relief at the pump and at the checkout line.
12: We're driving through Iowa, and there are cornfields to the left of me, cornfields to the right of me, just about as far as you can see. This is absolutely classic American Midwest agricultural state where farmers are really feeling the pain from petrol, diesel, fertilizer price increases. Farmer Jason Rogers stepped off his combine harvester to speak to me. He voted for Donald Trump 2 years ago and has since seen his own costs rise due to a war he doesn't believe the U.S. should be engaged in.
10: He did start the war in Iran, which I will say I don't think we probably should be in that one. I don't think that we need to be a policeman of the world anyways.
12: If you were looking at Republican candidates who had supported the war in Iran, who had voted with Donald Trump on that, would that affect your thinking?
10: No, it's not just one thing that's going to disqualify somebody for me voting for him. I mean, we don't make all the right choices all the time either, you know? If you tell me that you've made every decision in your life correct and you've never made a mistake, you're a liar.
12: I've heard repeatedly across Iowa from voters who feel their country is on the wrong track, but who, like Jason, don't plan to change their vote as a result. Opinion polls do suggest a surge for Democrats, but they may not be able to rely solely on Donald Trump's low approval ratings to boost their vote.
14: That was our North America editor, Sarah Smith, reporting from Iowa. Now, a story which appeared earlier this week on the website Poetry International. But even today, the headline is still irresistible. Lines of poetry on Rotterdam garbage trucks officially recognised as Dutch heritage. For almost 40 years, the rubbish trucks in the Dutch city have been adorned with lines of verse because, well, why not? Well, now the practice has been elevated by the august Dutch institution that considers these things to officially being part of the Netherlands' intangible cultural heritage. I mentioned Poetry International. It was actually they who came up with the idea, as my colleague Tim Franks has been hearing from their current director, Diana Schinnefert.
15: The initiative started in 1988, so it's been a long time, and it was inspired by the Poetry International Festival in Rotterdam, because every year the festival brings poets from all over the world to the city, where they share their work and introduce audience to different voices. But when the festival ends, the international poets leave Rotterdam and take their poems with them. So the idea behind this project was, what if the poetry could stay, even after the poets have left?
17: And I completely understand the idea behind it, and it sounds lovely. Appending the lines of poetry to garbage trucks, though, is the unusual part of all this, because I suppose you could say, well, we could have them on plaques, on walls, or on posters, or something like that. But putting them on garbage trucks, it's wonderfully imaginative. It's obviously caught on. But where did that idea come from?
15: Well, actually, in Rotterdam, we have a lot of poetry in the public space. We also have it on buildings and on bridges even. But at Poetry International, we believe that poetry should not be confined to books or libraries or cultural institutions. By bringing poetry into public space, we and the municipality of Rotterdam make it part of everyday life, and we make it accessible to everyone, including specifically people who might not normally engage with poetry. Mm. It can find you when you walk the dog or take out the trash or simply go about your day.
17: Well, it's a very beguiling notion, and it actually is, it works very successfully in London, because there's poetry on the underground, as you may well know. But there you're a slightly captive space inside an underground train carriage, and you may alight on quite a slab of verse, but on a garbage truck, especially because I guess often they're moving, or the people who are passing them are moving, you've only got a very short amount of time sometimes. So how do you decide what goes on?
15: That's why we choose only one line from a poem. And we also consider how well a particular line works in the public space. So it needs to be concise and memorable and also powerful enough to touch as many hearts from as many people as possible in just a few seconds.
17: How do the bin men and bin women feel about all this? I mean, are they, do they like it?
15: Yes, actually, they really do. Because yesterday, we published a new line on a new garbage truck, and there were several drivers who were there to enjoy the festive revelation. They also drive their own truck, so they also have their own line. What I hear from them is that they really love their line, that it's really a line of their own.
14: Diana Shinnefort of Poetry International talking there to Tim Franks. 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Do stay with us.
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6: 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Public radio only exists. Reporting like Cameron's on politics here in Arizona only exists

0: at the prestigious Cornell University in New York State by seven men at a campus fraternity house back in 2024. The authorities in Ithaca decided at the beginning of 2025 not to file charges against any of the men. But the case has been reopened in recent weeks after the woman, known only as Jane Doe, to preserve her anonymity, filed a civil lawsuit against them. That was last month. And since then, New York State has also appointed a special prosecutor, Letitia James, to oversee a new investigation into the allegations. Well, last week News, I spoke to Jane Doe's lawyer, Thomas Giuffre. During that interview, he told us how she and he had become the subjects of death threats as a result of all the publicity surrounding the case.
1: Well, unfortunately, things have taken a very dark turn. Recently, there have been threats on her life, threats on her family's life. I just this afternoon had one of these cowards call me in my office and make threats on my life. And it's really surprising to me, but unfortunately there are some commentators, a very small minority, who are whipping up this sentiment, and now it's getting dangerous. And now I'm very concerned. Before it was a court case, it was a case that involved trying to improve our society, improve safety of women. And now it's getting to a point where people have been whipped up by certain irresponsible podcasters and the like, to where now it's getting dangerous. I mean, I, within the last 15 minutes, had a call where somebody's threatened my life. And I've been on this planet 59 years. That hasn't happened to me before.
0: Thomas Giuffre. Well, since that interview, we managed to arrange a follow-up interview with the lawyer for one of the seven men named in Jane Doe's lawsuit, Giulio Lopes. Lopes doesn't deny he had sex with Jane Doe on the night in question, maintains, though, that it was consensual. He was the subject of an investigation by Cornell University and was suspended for three semesters, but is now back in class. When I spoke to his lawyer, Andrew Miltenberg, I asked him first about those allegations of a campaign of intimidation against Jane Doe.
2: I'm not personally aware of that. I understand that he said that was happening. I do know Giulio was accosted on campus on at least one occasion, and he is going to school each day, going to class each day. But other than that one event, he hasn't been bothered. And I've gotten a dozen pieces of what I would call hate mail, but that's about it.
0: Right. Would you say that in general terms that some of the commentary around this whole case has begun to spiral out of control? Would you characterize it that way?
2: I think that's generous. I think that it has gone far beyond spiraling out of control. And to a large degree, I blame Jane Doe's lawyer for that. He's the one who set this public feeding frenzy in motion. And it has been a huge uphill battle to try to change public perception of the case.
0: I mean, he's not here to defend himself, but I'm sure he would say that he is fighting a civil case. And I guess he would point out, too, that his client is the alleged victim in all this.
2: Her allegations are very, very serious, and she deserves to be treated with dignity and respect. It's disappointing to hear that she has been the target of either doxing or derision or otherwise threatened, and I would hope none of the young people go through that. Part of the difficulty here is that this story has become one of an alleged victim of a sexual assault and seven young men, and it's become the battleground for a national debate on culture wars within the United States and perhaps beyond the United States. And I think everyone has forgotten that there are the lives of eight young people involved, each of whom are entitled to have their privacy respected and their dignity respected. It's not good for any of them. I don't think any of these young people will ever outrun these allegations, this event, this spectacle, if you will, and I think it's going to stay with them for the rest of their lives.
0: Is part of the problem also, as some would see it, a failure of the initial police investigation.

0: and a failure to prosecute this in the criminal courts quickly, which then would have seen the facts laid out.
1: Well, we have been part of the case since the university started its initial investigation, which is almost a year and a half ago. And that initial investigation took months. There were over three dozen witnesses or interested parties that were interviewed. There were over close to 1,000 pages of records taken. There was a 12 and a half day hearing. And the local law enforcement had access to that material. And based on Jane Doe's statements at the time and based on the other testimony, the Tompkins County District Attorney made a decision not to prosecute the case. And that was the end of it until Jane Doe filed her current lawsuit. And I don't believe that there's any compelling new evidence. There may be a change in perception or memory, but there has been otherwise no new evidence which suggests the case should be reopened.
0: When you talked about eight young people who may never be able to outrun this, and forgive me if this is not what you meant, but it's what it sounded like, that you were drawing an equivalence between their situations, when of course Jane Doe's situation is very different if her allegations are to be believed.
1: That's correct, and so I should refine that statement. The spectacle that this has become will be at the forefront of all of their lives for a long time. We know one young man has lost a job. We know that Jane Doe has gone through several or a series of traumatic events that evening. I don't expect that her life will ever be the same.
0: She's and also had to leave Cornell, hasn't she? Whereas your client is still finishing his degree.
1: He served his sanction and he is finishing his degree. That's correct.
0: And some people might say that is unfair.
1: Well, I don't know why she left, but Julio Lopes served his sanction and is back in school as he's allowed to be. And a sanction that was at the time approved overwhelmingly by the faculty senate. The evidence, as far as Julio Lopes is concerned, we believe does not support a non-consensual sexual assault.
0: Yeah, well, let's talk a little bit about that, because you said at the beginning these are incredibly serious allegations. Well, what is your client's defense then, that this was a consensual encounter?
1: That this was a consensual encounter, and he was not found responsible for a non-consensual sexual encounter. He was found responsible in that he, according to the hearing panel, should have known that she was incapacitated, not that he actually did know. And there is some evidence, including some direct statements made by Jane Doe at the time, which suggests she had capacity at the time of Mr. Lopes' involvement. I can't speak to the others.
0: How does he know that it was consensual? Did she give her explicit consent for their sexual encounter?
1: Without divulging confidential school records from the hearing and the investigation, there is evidence that Julio Lopes had every reason to believe that it was consensual. He did not see her do drugs. He did not do drugs. He did not see her drink alcohol. And he was not inebriated or drunk or otherwise incapacitated.
0: I mean, again, some people will say that strains credulity, because this was a party. Everybody in that frat house had been drinking that night.
1: Well, I think that's part of the problem, is that everyone is painting all of the respondents with the same brush. And there are seven different sets of allegations. There are seven different stories. Temporally, they took place over several hours. And none of the young men can speak to anything other than what happened when they particularly were in the room.
0: But how
1: So
0: could he have been
1: Billy.
0: so sure what was going on if he is alleged to have said afterwards, okay, and I'm not going to say the full quote, okay, we're shutting down whatever the this is?
1: Well, it was his room, and that was several hours later. And that was long after he had been involved in his sexual encounter with her.
0: The New York Attorney General is investigating this herself. Do you think, as well as the civil suit, that it may end up in a criminal court? And much of what we've been talking about will be tested in a criminal court arena.
1: Well, in the first instance, we've asked that the Attorney General, Letitia James, specifically be precluded from acting as the special investigator or special prosecutor. Several days before that appointment by the governor of New York, the New York Attorney General made comments on her social media post that we believe were extremely prejudicial and shows that she has prejudged the situation, that she has accepted facts that are very much in dispute. We don't believe she can be an objective reviewer or adjudicator, and we're asking that someone else be appointed.
0: Okay, but
1: Now,
0: just setting that to one side there, I mean, do you think it may end up becoming a criminal prosecution? I just wonder whether your client sees that as a chance to clear his name again, if, as he says, he's done nothing wrong.
1: we're looking forward to any investigation that ha is transparent and has a full and complete understanding and review of all of the facts and circumstances of each of the young men, and an investigation that is not tainted by very polarizing, very emotionally charged public opinion within the United States.
0: And that was lawyer Andrew Miltenberg, who is acting for Giglio Lopes, one of the seven men named in Jane Doe's lawsuit. 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
1: I'm James Kamarasamy from the BBC's NewsHour. And all day, every day, the BBC is collecting the news across the world. 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
2: 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I'm Ben Giles. 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
3: And don't forget, also this afternoon, you have an opportunity to enter a drawing for a $1,000 Apple gift card. And a winner will be selected tonight at 6, so you've still got some time for that one, but you might want to take the opportunity. If your laptop, for example, is on the fritz, maybe it's time to upgrade that to a MacBook Neo. You can pick from multiple colorful options that get 16 hours of battery life. You can be a part of this drawing for a $1,000 Apple gift card without having to donate, but it would be nice if you would. Thank you so much.
4: You're listening to NewsHour. Africa, it seems, is managing to secure the rights to stage more and more high-profile sporting events. This week, we got the news that Formula One will return to the continent in the 2030s. And last month came the announcement that the Kenyan capital, Nairobi, will become the first African city to host the World Athletics Championships in 2029. The president of World Athletics, Sebastian Coe, has just visited Nairobi, which is where the BBC's Peter Mwangangi caught up with him.
5: Last week, the president of the World Anti-Doping Agency, Vitold Banka, was here, and he said that Kenya must demonstrate that it is clean for those world championships to be seen as credible. Now, since 2017, more than 140 Kenyan athletes have been suspended for doping. Given all of this and some criticism, how worried are you about the credibility of the 2029 World Championships?
6: Look, I'm always worrying about all issues related to integrity in our sport. When I became president, the first thing I did was to create the Athletics Integrity Unit. And at operational level, we work very, very closely with Kenya, and that's beginning to work. The challenge, of course, is the more tests you do and the greater levels of funding and the more sophisticated you become with the technology, the more you're probably going to catch. If you want to catch fish, you have to go fishing. I think over the long haul, numbers starting to reduce. We've certainly seen it in track. There still remain some challenges in the road events.
5: Speaking of testing, another part of your legacy has been the introduction of the SRY gene testing for the female category. The new regulations have had a restrictive impact on the ability of certain African athletes to compete. Now, I wonder how happy you are with the impact of those regulations, and do you believe that they have done the job that they were supposed to do?
6: The implementation of SRY testing is absolutely critical that we defend, and we defend properly, women's sport. Our women are box office. You know, in Kenya, athletes like Faith Kipyegon can't walk through city centres in Europe without people wanting to take photographs. They're very big, big figures. And the SRY testing was there to make sure that we are able to uphold the eligibility, female eligibility, that we can be absolutely clear about that demarcation. And also, none of those policies were implemented with anything in mind other than giving some certainty and the foundations of that integrity in all of our six continents.
5: You think this addresses that?
6: I do. I think it addresses it in large part. Non-obtrusive. It's a one-off. You don't have to keep repeating it. And it is simply there to ascertain female eligibility. It's not there for genetics. It's not there for bloods. It's not there for profiling. Once the test is done, it's ripped up. The same athlete's never going to be asked to do that again.
4: And that was Sebastian Coe speaking to the BBC in the Kenyan capital, Nairobi.
7: There's so many interesting stories out there, and to know what's going on, to learn about different things. The number of times you said, oh my God, I heard the coolest story on the radio. I mean, being able to have that conversation and being able to be informed, being able to have conversations with people about what's going on. And you can't do that if you're not learning that information. And by listening to NPR, you get that. You get it in information that makes sense in small enough chunks that you can actually comprehend it and then continue to converse about it. And I just think being informed is an important thing, and that's why you should do it.
8: My name is Jennifer Rebholz, and I'm a Leadership Society member.
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9: Live from NPR News in Washington, I'm Ryland Barton. President Trump spoke to first responders today about the importance of Republicans voting in the midterm elections. NPR's Daniel Kurtzleben reports.
10: The president mentioned high-profile Senate races like those in Michigan and Texas and also emphasized tax cuts that his administration has signed into law. Many of his remarks focused not on future plans, instead touting accomplishments and past election wins.
11: So I think you ought to fire your top people that supported Kamala. Can you imagine? You have Trump and you have Kamala, and they supported Kamala. What were they thinking?
10: He also spoke about his various White House renovation projects, including the Rose Garden. The president has done a series of gatherings this year in what is now a paved patio area for various constituencies, including hunters and fishers, farmers, and school-aged children and their parents. Danielle Kurtzleben, NPR News, The White House.
9: Nine former FBI employees are suing the Bureau and Director Kash Patel over what they say was their unlawful firing for having worked on an investigation into President Trump. The lawsuit says the former FBI agents, analysts, and specialists were targets of political retribution. NPR's Ryan Lucas has more.
12: The lawsuit says the nine former FBI employees were members of elite counterintelligence and intelligence squads, and combined, they held more than 100 years of experience and service in the FBI. They were all assigned to work on the investigation into President Trump's alleged mishandling of classified documents after his first term in office. The lawsuit says they were all fired in February, quote, not for any cause or legitimate reason, but only to satisfy the president's personal vendetta, end quote. It says the firings violated their First and Fifth Amendment rights. They are seeking to be reinstated in their jobs at the FBI and any back pay they would be due. Ryan Lucas, NPR News, Washington.
9: Ukraine attacked a Russian oil refinery today, abandoning a brief truce involving energy-related targets that it said Moscow didn't follow. Ukrainian President Volodymyr Zelensky says he felt betrayed by President Trump after the U.S. placed restrictions on Starlink systems that Ukraine uses to guide drones. Trump also recently made a deal to import Russian diesel fuel despite international efforts to sanction Russia. Prices are rising, but Americans are still spending money. NPR's Katia Riddle reports.
13: Retail spending rose by 0.8% last month. Much of this was at the pump. Gas station spending alone jumped by 6.4%. Spending at grocery stores and restaurants also rose slightly. These numbers don't necessarily mean Americans are buying more. Inflation is driving up the cost of most goods. The data does indicate, however, that consumers are resilient. Some analysts stress that while the economy is on solid footing overall, the burden of inflation is not distributed equally. Lower and middle income families are feeling a significant strain. Katie Riddle, NPR News.
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15: 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I'm Wayne Chutsky. 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
17: This is The World. I'm Carolyn Beeler. Thank you for being here. We start today in Lebanon, where some families in the south are slowly returning to their towns and villages that have been devastated by war. These areas are just outside of an Israeli-occupied buffer zone in southern Lebanon, which Israel says is needed to ward off militant attacks. Israel continues to strike some of these communities where people are returning, and some residents remain cut off from basic services. The World's Shirin Jafari visited a newly reopened clinic in the south, where she found that coming home does not necessarily mean feeling safe.
18: The clinic is up a steep hill in a city called Nabatea, which lies about 7 miles from the Israeli border. It's close to what's called the Yellow Line, which marks the area under Israeli military control. The city has come under repeated Israeli strikes.
19: As you get to the city, you immediately see the destruction. Some people have started to come back. Hi, are you Sarah?
20: Yes.
19: Nice to meet you. Good.
18: There, I meet the staff of MSF, or Doctors Without Borders, the medical NGO that is running this clinic. Patients are beginning to trickle in. Some are here for medications, others for a checkup, and some are looking for help with the anxiety they've been living with for the past 6 months of war.
20: Today, it's the first day in this clinic we saw more patients. 2 weeks ago, it was more quiet and more calm.
18: Jamila Badran is a midwife. She tells me she worked in this area until the war forced the organization to suspend its services. She says the clinic itself had its windows damaged. But when the situation began to improve, they came back, fixed the windows, and started receiving patients. I ask if she's been seeing her old patients returning.
20: From our old patient, I saw just one patient. It was the patient with a baby.
18: Badran cared for this woman through a difficult pregnancy. She worried about the baby, who was underweight. Then came the war and the clinic closed.
20: And now after the war, she came with her baby, 3 months old, and seeing her with her healthy baby after delivery, it was good.
18: For Badran, this was a small sign that life might be returning. Maisa Jaber, a patient visiting the clinic, tells me she fled her home several times. Her house was damaged, along with that of her parents. Despite the damage, she's moved back with her family. She says her belongings are still packed in bags in case they have to leave again. We live in fear, stress, and panic that we'll have to flee again, she says, or that strikes hit her home. The war isn't the only thing weighing on her. She's also going through a divorce. Jaber tells me she's been taking medication for anxiety since before the war, but as the fighting intensified, her doctor increased her dose. At night, she gets heart palpitations, she says, insomnia, tightness in her chest. It's why she's here at the clinic. She needs help, she says. A loud explosion interrupts our conversation. We feel the vibration. Jaber starts shaking. She puts her hand on her chest. It's the tightness again. For a moment, she doesn't say anything.
19: It's either an explosion or an airstrike.
18: Okay. Slowly, Jaber lifts her head. See, this is the kind of thing we deal with, she tells me. Then she starts calling her children to make sure they're okay. Another man visiting today tells me that he worries about his 4-year-old daughter. He says she's afraid to go to school, not because she doesn't like school, but because she's worried her parents might have to flee without her. For people returning to southern Lebanon, this is what ordinary life has become. Regular strikes, sounds of explosions, and drones overhead. And with it, the constant question of whether they'll have to leave again. This clinic is a small sign of a sense of normalcy, a reassurance that if people return and need medical help, they have an option. But not everyone here can reach a clinic. Israel still occupies parts of South Lebanon. It restricts access to them, including for journalists like us. Mira Bader, a mental health counselor with Doctors Without Borders, tells me this is why, at the height of the war, MSF set up a helpline for isolated communities.
21: I have a lot of patients who cried during our phone calls. I have a lot of patients who closed the line because they started bombing near them. I had a lot of patients that I was actually able to hear the walls shaking around them while they're on a phone call with me.
18: For people trapped in the so-called red zones, even the most basic necessities can be hard to come by. Aid groups sometimes make dangerous journeys into these areas, bringing food, drinking water, and other supplies to those who remain. But Mira Bader says ordinary people are helping too, like one man who delivers bread.
21: So he was able to put a paper and to write our number and to put it with each pack of bread that he delivers.
19: The man slipped that small piece of paper in the bag. One of them reached a woman in her home, Bader says. She was alone and had struggled to get food and medicine.
21: And she called crying, and she was surprised that I answered. And the first response that she told me when I said hello, she was like, "Someone answered?" with tears.
19: Bader helped connect the woman with an organization that provides food and with psychological support. But she says there are times when there's little she can do, like when there are physical dangers.
21: At many points in the phone call, when you feel stuck dealing with someone who is afraid to die while you're with them on the call, you just need to be human. People need someone to listen to them, someone to hear their last words, someone to witness what they're going through, someone to tell them that I'm here. I'm sorry you're going through that, but I'm here.
19: For now, that's what Mira Bader and her colleagues can offer. But there's something they can't give the people here. A guarantee that tomorrow will be safer or less stressful than today. For the world, Shirin Jafari, Nabatieh, Lebanon.
0: The highly acclaimed Spanish film La Bola Negra has just been released in the U.S. It's an epic story of three gay men whose lives are all touched by the late Spanish poet and playwright Federico García Lorca. The lead actor, Álvaro Lafuente, wrote one of the film's songs. It was released under his stage name, Guitarrica de la Fuente. The world's Jerry Haddon caught up with him in Barcelona.
1: La Bola Negra is fiction, but in real life, it's also the name of García Lorca's last unfinished work. García Lorca, who was gay, was killed in Spain's Civil War in 1936. Only the first four pages of La Bola Negra have ever been found. And without spoiling anything, one of the characters in the character list is Snow, La Nieve. That's also the name of the film's most important song.

0: Such foolishness, go the lyrics. The murky words I'd never ignited are burning now. And who isn't afraid of the sun? They continue. I reach the snow. Guitarrica de la Fuente wrote this song. It hints at the film's main theme about men suppressing their homosexuality to survive not only the war, but also in a culture that would blackball them, or worse, for coming out. In the film, Guitarrica de la Fuente plays the lead role of Sebastian, a shy trumpet player forced to fight for the fascists and who falls unexpectedly in love with Rafael, an enemy officer he's sent to guard.
1: I was really living the emotional baggage of Sebastian, and I started writing that song and to try and express that impossibility, you know, and how, mira que tontería, how stupid it is to live this way. And I sent that to the Javis that night, and I was expecting that song to appear like at the credits of the last moment of the movie. And they used that to join the three stories intertwining in the movie, which was beautiful.
0: The Javis are the directors Javier Calvo and Javier Ambrosi, an acclaimed duo who write and direct plays and films. Guitarrica de la Fuente was already famous in Spain as a singer-songwriter, but in casting him as the film's lead, Los Javis have made him a global star. It's a far cry from his crowded college dorm room, Guitarrica de la Fuente says, where the shy student recorded his first song in secret, using some pretty low-tech equipment.
1: It was when I was started studying architecture at college. Music was never a possibility for me. But then I started writing my own songs with my PlayStation mic.
0: His PlayStation mic.
2: Quiero poder verte dormir, entrar en tus visiones, saber qué es lo que fui.
1: And starting posting these songs in SoundCloud.
2: Aguantar la respiración.
0: That first song was called Contincinio, a ballad also about longing for love and a place to be.
1: And suddenly people started to approach me, people from labels, and I was like, what is happening? Do you want me to go to Madrid to visit this guy? I didn't understand the thing, but it was beautiful because it was like the starting of a very naive journey.
2: Por las noches, la policía.
0: Again, without wrecking anyone's night at the movies, Guitarrica de la Fuente's journey sort of mirrors Sebastián's from the film, musically, geographically, but also because Guitarrica de la Fuente is gay. But he says, unlike Sebastián, he's grown up in a more open world. His different experience, he says, allowed him to fully embrace Sebastián's tortured soul.
1: To live in the skin of someone that is not allowed to do so was something very, very intense to live, because you feel so much empathy for that, and to see how that a reflection of so many stories that happened at that time, you know, not just because it is a conflict with your own desire, but because it is a moment in time where you're being forced to go to a war without being yourself, like, acknowledgeable about your own principles or what are you fighting for, or who you are.
0: Not that Guitarrica de la Fuente's path to acclaim and acceptance has been easy. He says as a kid, he hid his singing from his family, then hid behind his guitar as if it were a shield for years.
1: When I started like touring, whatever, I couldn't separate from that because otherwise people would know who I was, would discover who hides behind the guitar. That's why I also made up a name for myself, like, so that people wouldn't know who I was.

0: Now, lots of people know who Guitarrica de la Fuente, or Álvaro La Fuente, is. This is his single, Babieca, from his 2025 hit album, Spanish Leather. He's been selling out arenas in Europe since. In the meantime, if the Oscar nominations roll his way, as some critics predict, he could become the fourth artist ever nominated for acting and composing in the same film. But music is Guitarrica de la Fuente's anchor, he says.
1: I was pretty shy, and ever since I started, music has been my tool to coming out from that place, you know, and kind of giving myself like a place to be and a comforting space for me to exist.
0: That search for a place to exist is what drives La Bola Negra's story, and in a way makes it inseparable from Guitarrica de la Fuente's songwriting. For The World, I'm Jerry Haddon, Barcelona.
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2: This is The World. I'm Carolyn Beeler. The leap second is no longer. For decades, international timekeepers have added 1 second to our clocks every few years. This leap second was intended to keep time more or less aligned with the rotation of the Earth. Today, after years of discussion and debate, a group of timekeepers, scientists, and diplomats at the International Bureau of Weights and Measures voted to do away with the leap second. Earlier today, I spoke to Steve Allen. He is a programmer and analyst at the University of California Observatories. He explained what a leap second was for in the first place.
7: The way time had been distributed was by changing the duration of seconds that were broadcast in radio signals. So every year they would change the duration of the second to try to match what the Earth was doing. But changing the length of a second was problematic for machinery that expected time to flow uniformly, always at the same rate.
2: So before the 70s, they had just made seconds longer and shorter depending on what was happening with the Earth?
7: Right, because the legal basis of time in most places was Greenwich Mean Time, which was actually based on the rotation of the Earth. But machinery was wanting to have time flow uniformly, with seconds always the same.
2: And so the root of the problem here is that the Earth spins at a slightly different rate over time. So it's not always spinning at exactly the same speed?
7: Right. That has been known for centuries, but it became problematic when clocks became atomic clocks and very, very good.
2: And so what did the leap second do? How did it solve that problem?
7: The leap second allowed seconds to be all of exactly the same duration everywhere, but time to remain aligned with rotation of the Earth by adding a leap second as necessary so that it stayed close to Greenwich Mean Time.
2: And so that amounted to a leap second, what, every couple of years for the past five decades?
7: It was sometimes twice a year because the Earth had slowed down quite a bit, and then the Earth speeded up some and then down again.
2: And so why are we now getting rid of this leap second?
7: We have taught our machinery that time flows uniformly. So if machinery is tracking an aircraft across the sky and we put a step in, the aircraft seems to have jumped through space. If we're tracking an incoming missile, the missile seems to have jumped into where it is, so it's hard to target. If we're controlling a robot arm in a factory, the conveyor belt underneath seems to have jumped so that what the arm is trying to grasp has moved. And these are problematic for all sorts of machinery where we have told the machinery that time doesn't have steps. Time flows uniformly.
2: And so when we inserted a leap second into the year, those are the kinds of things that would happen?
7: Right. All the machinery would have to somehow take a step in time because we were resetting their clocks. And there's never a good time to reset a clock on systems that run 24 hours a day.
2: Okay. So it sounds like, you know, I can't imagine that any of us are going to notice this change in our daily lives. A second is very short. What this really is about is avoiding any potential hiccups that the programmers might have to address when it comes to the machines that surround us and are part of our lives every day.
7: Right. We have basically made the uniform flow of time for machines more important than where the sun is in the sky.
2: Some poetry there that maybe we'll get to in a moment. I understand that the group of folks that decided to vote on this, they have decided to replace the leap second with a leap hour every 1,000 years or so. Is that right?
7: That's what the proposal is. That basically is a legal artifice to make sure that for those countries where time is legally Greenwich Mean Time, legally based on what you see in the sky, that this recommendation is not an illegal change for those countries. It is basically saying we will never deal with this. Someone else, somewhere else, sometime in the future will have to deal with it. right now we have an emergency for our machines and we need to prevent more leaps from causing trouble with the machinery.
2: The emergency, was that, I understand there was an impending negative leap second that was going to be needed in the next few years, and that was the emergency that forced this vote. Is that right?
7: It looked like that might have been the case, but the Earth is very fickle. And so the Earth was speeding up, and now it looks like it's slowing down again. So we might not need or might not have needed a negative leap second.
2: Oh, okay. But that was what prompted this vote?
7: This was part of the urgency, was to make sure that a negative leap second was never introduced, because no machinery had ever been tested with that.
2: Mm. It sounds to me by your tone of voice that you are not a fan of this decision.
7: There is a trade-off. This is absolutely what has been necessary for uniform time. And astronomers have been doing this for over two centuries, using time in the almanacs, which was not exactly Greenwich Mean Time, just kind of close. But now we're basically abandoning the effort to keep close to Greenwich Mean Time.
2: And so let's get into that idea of uncoupling our time from the sun. Why do you think that's important? Why do you think that matters? Or does it?
7: Well, in several thousand years, and this is not our problem, but in several thousand years, the clocks will be telling us that it's Wednesday when the people on the planet know it's still Tuesday because they've been counting the days that they experienced. But the clocks will have run ahead by a day in a number of thousands of years because the clock is connected to the calendar.
2: And how much does the rotation of the Earth vary? How much does the speed vary?
7: The length of any one day can change by about a millisecond or two, depending on which year it is.
2: And the Earth just speeds up, slows down? There's not really rhyme or reason to it?
7: There are some astronomical causes. There are some geophysical causes. A lot of it is predictable. That is what the moon and the planets do with the tides. We can predict what the surface water, like the current El Nino, is moving a lot of water across the surface. That we can measure with satellites and predict. But what's going on in the core of the Earth, there are rivers of molten nickel iron down there, which are flowing in ways that we really can't map very well. And that's a huge amount of change in the rotation of the Earth that is not predictable.
2: So the pulling of the ocean in one direction and then the pulling of this molten rock that we can't see in one direction can speed up or slow down the rotation of the Earth, depending on which way it's being pulled?
7: It is basically the ice skater pulling the arms in and out to change the rate of spin.
2: Steve Allen is a programmer and analyst at UC Santa Cruz, answering all of our questions about time. Still to come, how Ukraine's reliance on Starlink has become a liability in its war against Russia. 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
1: This is The World. I'm Carolyn Beeler. In Ukraine, Starlink and Starshield satellite services have been at least partially restored. Ukraine relies heavily on these systems for military communications and drone operations in its war against Russia. Earlier this week, Ukrainian officials say their drones were hindered due to limits put on Starlink, the satellite network owned by Elon Musk's SpaceX. That hurt Ukraine's ability to intercept Russian drones. Officials in Kyiv say they suspect the throttling may have been a warning from Washington. To learn more, we reached out to retired Navy Rear Admiral Mark Montgomery. He travels frequently to Ukraine and directs the Center on Cyber and Technology Innovation at the Foundation for Defense of Democracies. He told me this week's satellite slowdown penalized Ukraine in two ways.
2: Offensively, it prevents them from communicating with and controlling their mid-range strike weapons. Those are the weapons that hit the logistics going into Crimea, the Russian logistics. Those are the weapons that hit the command and control and logistics that support the frontline units of the Russian military. So these are targets generally in Russian-controlled Ukrainian sovereign territory east of the battlefield. And it really makes the Russians less effective, less combat effective for Ukraine to do that. So not being able to strike those targets puts Ukrainian troops at risk. The second thing it does is defensive. It allows them to control drone interceptors, the ground-based drone interceptors. So Ukrainians shoot down Russian drones three ways. They jam them, they shoot them down with F-16s, but most of them are shot down with ground-based interceptors. Losing control of those ground-based drone interceptors means more drones get through, and those hit the civilian populations. So this was kind of a double whammy for Ukraine for the time period it happened.
1: So I want to get to the who actually was responsible for the slowdown question. So Elon Musk says that Starshield, which is the subset of Starlink developed for the Pentagon and I understand allied governments, it is controlled by the U.S. government and ultimately by the U.S. president. That's what Elon Musk has said. Who actually controls the switch that would have slowed down the operations in question here?
2: The president would give the direction, and in the end, a defense agency, an agency within the Department of Defense, would do the throttling. In other words, it's a setting of what's the maximum speed of a object that you'll communicate with. And they took it from probably around 180 kilometers an hour down to 100 kilometers an hour. And what that means is a whole bunch of drones could no longer be communicated with.
1: So at least one Ukrainian official has alleged that this was an intentional slowdown tied to what he called, quote, the current political situation. Do we know if that's true? Do we know the why here?
2: No one has stated that. However, it would be incredibly coincidental if it occurred coming off a weekend of combative communications between President Trump and President Zelensky and coming on the heels of President Trump's decision making with regard to diesel sales by Russia.
1: Does Ukraine have any other option other than relying on Starshield, which is a military communications system that's controlled by a private company and, you know, this somewhat wavering ally, the U.S. government?
2: They don't have options in terms of capacity, the bandwidth, the coverage. So they really don't have options. I mean, over time, if you ask me this question 2 or 3 years from now, there might be an Amazon system that's up and can provide this kind of coverage. But currently, they have very limited other options, which they do use for longer range strike. But that's a very low capacity.
1: Is that an inherent vulnerability for Ukraine's military?
2: Yes. Ukraine's known this, and they've understood their vulnerability to Elon Musk and Starlink for some time. As you may recall, some of their Black Sea operations were cut off 2 years ago by Musk when he didn't want to be seen as facilitating military operations.
1: And more broadly, correct me if I'm wrong here, but by my count, SpaceX and by extension, Elon Musk owns about 2/3 of the active satellites orbiting Earth right now. Does that mean all militaries around the world are pretty vulnerable in this way?
2: Your numbers are correct. And in fact, that number will grow over the next few years. And yes, this puts most of our allied and partner communications at risk to Elon Musk's decision making. I'd say first and foremost, you see this in Taiwan, where they're very concerned about the reliability of Starlink or Starshield to their operations.
1: You mentioned that other companies might soon

0: have more satellites in low Earth orbit that would give SpaceX less of a monopoly over this. But could an organization like NATO build its own Star Shield to become less reliant on a private company?
1: The historical record of NATO building a alliance-wide infrastructure system for support, whether it's communications or logistics, is pretty sad. So I would not recommend that. I would recommend that Amazon Leo is coming online. And I think they already have about 400 satellites up, and they've got plans to go up to thousands of satellites. There's also a Eutelsat. They're a European company, one, and it's known as OneWeb. They have about 600 satellites up. So there's other options. None of them are the thousands and thousands of satellites of Starlink. None of them have that kind of coverage and capacity. But there are other options. And if I were an organization like NATO, I would be looking to a commercial vendor to provide this.
0: There's something else going on here. It's not just about satellite capabilities. There are also reports that some intelligence sharing, U.S. intelligence sharing, has been cut off to Ukraine. Can you tell us anything about that?
1: I'm hearing those reports, too. And what it tells me is that anyone who might somehow have thought that the loss of Starshield or Starlink access was just coincidental to this war of words between Trump and Zelensky, the fact that there's a second process of intel sharing that it seems to be cut off, it tells me that this is intentional and that this is a decision by the United States government to signal to Ukraine the vulnerability they have if they don't get in line on the no oil refinery strike.
0: Right. And the war of words you're talking about is Trump asking Zelensky not to hit Russian oil and gas infrastructure and him continuing to do so.
1: Exactly.
0: You are headed back to Ukraine this week, Admiral. What will you be asking officials there, you know, about this incident and the future of satellite communications on the Ukrainian battlefield?
1: Well, first, I would caution them that, you know, the president has made it clear that he's unhappy with targeting Russian oil refineries. I would probably spend the next 4 weeks until our midterm elections aggressively targeting everything but Russian oil refineries. Russia is one big target set for the Ukrainians because they've had to concentrate their air defense systems around Moscow and St. Petersburg. Almost all their critical infrastructure is vulnerable. I'd have a good planning session here for the next 4 weeks and use my long-range strike to demonstrate to Vladimir Putin that he is really vulnerable everywhere all at once.
0: But is the idea there, don't make Trump mad before the midterms?
1: You know, I don't have a personal relationship with Donald Trump, but my observation of him is that he's fairly temperamental and retributional. So I would stay away from the oil refineries, mostly to protect my own civilian and military resilience, which are both challenged when I lose access to intelligence.
0: That was retired Navy Rear Admiral Mark Montgomery. He directs the Center on Cyber and Technology Innovation at the Foundation for Defense of Democracies. Yesterday, we told you about the unprecedented rainfall hitting Chile's capital, Santiago. It's been driven by the most intense El Niño ever recorded. This summer, that same weather pattern brought heavy rains to the country's north, where the Atacama Desert stretches over one of the world's driest landscapes. Thanks to the recent moisture, the desert is now covered with more than 200 species of colorful flowers. This flowering desert phenomenon happens only a few times a decade. The world's Tippi Saizea saw it for herself back in 2022.
2: It almost never rains here in the Atacama Desert. This area is so dry that it's used as a practice site for expeditions to Mars. But once or twice every decade, the skies open up and it rains, causing dormant seeds underground to grow. The result is a spectacular flowering desert that lasts only for a few weeks. I'm here in the middle of this desert where I see a huge esplanade of sand covered by pink flowers on one side, white flowers on the other side.
3: There are yellow, orange, and violet flowers spread across the sand, but also insects and birds that come to the desert only during this moment. It's a surreal sight. It's like the desert stops being the desert for a little while. Carlos Silva and Ana Maria Acuña drove 23 hours from across the country to see the flowering desert.
4: Bueno, mi señora aquí, Anita, estuvo de cumpleaños.
3: Silva says this trip is a gift for his wife's birthday.
4: El regalo para mi señora era un entorno único, maravilloso y
3: it's a unique and wonderful phenomenon, he says. We wanted to come now because we don't know when it will happen again. The flowering desert only happens every 5 to 7 years. And it's difficult to predict, says Montserrat Barrientos. She's a tour guide for the blooming desert.
5: Es un juego entre temperatura y agua caída.
3: She tells me that there needs to be a perfect combination of precipitation and temperature for the flowers to bloom.
5: El desierto florido se han nombrado y datado.
3: Barrientos says there are more than 200 species of plants flowering right now. She asks everyone to be careful when they step so they don't smash the flowers. The most emblematic one is a little pink flower that carpets large swaths of the desert. It's called pata de guanaco or guanaco feet. Guanaco is a wild llama from this area whose feet look similar to the leaves of the flower.
5: Por ejemplo, la hoja de la pata de guanaco es muy gorda.
3: She is showing me the leaves of this flower, this pink flower. They're actually almost attached to the floor, like the flower has feet, like the leaves are the feet, and they're very thick to store water. For many scientists, the flowering desert is an exciting event. It proves the resilience of certain types of flora in the world's driest desert. Benito Gomez Silva is a microbiologist at the University of Antofagasta. I visited his lab where he's studying microorganisms that are very resistant to extreme water scarcity in this desert.
6: Si una planta es capaz de resistir largos periodos de desecación,
3: if a plant can resist long periods of drought, he says, its genetic material has useful information for people who work on genetically modified plants. But the flowering desert is at risk. Climate change is one threat, says César Pizarro. He's a biologist with the Chilean Department of Conservation.
7: Podríamos tener también mayor periodo de sequía.
3: Longer droughts, he says, or heavier rains could affect the frequency of the desert bloom, and eventually it could even stop happening. Another threat are traffickers who collect native plants or visitors who pluck flowers to bring home. Professor Benito Gomez Silva says there is a lot to learn.
6: Es trasladar la información que nos entregan nuestros pequeños hermanitos.
3: It's like translating the information that our little brothers, the microorganisms in the desert, provide for us, he says. Especially with our changing climate, Gomez Silva says these desert plant species could have a lot to teach us humans. For the world, I'm Tibisa Isea in the Atacama Desert in Chile.
8: 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Arizona Lottery has contributed almost $6 billion to local programs and organizations since 1981. 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
9: KJZZ has been pretty much the backdrop to my life. 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It's usually backdrop in the afternoon and then in the evening. 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I'm a news junkie, so I will peruse all the outlets, whether it's C-SPAN, Fox News, MSNBC, PBS NewsHour, Friday roundtables, etc. But I usually tune in to KJZZ when there are important events, debates, or press conferences. 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
0: Are you fed up with your laptop becoming obsolete after a handful of years, or appliances that cost more to fix than buy new? Then this next story is for you. It's about a kind of odd video from Norway that's getting lots of attention and views. In it, death gleefully shortens the lives of everyday products. It is a goofy take, but of a serious problem. Who is really to blame for everything getting cheaper, less durable? Lars Bevanger went to Oslo to meet the people behind the campaign.
12: My name is Death, so my job is taking life.
13: This short film about death, played by Norwegian actress and comedian Frida Homlung, has clocked up nearly 1 million views on YouTube in less than 2 weeks.
12: I've really enjoyed using my abilities to kill things, not just living beings.
13: It's part of a wider campaign from the Norwegian Consumer Council to fight back against engineification. It's when a product or a service gradually gets worse. Think about your favorite website suddenly becoming polluted with pop-up ads, or when something that was originally included suddenly becomes an optional extra.
14: The official title is engineificator. What I do is I take things that are perfectly fine and I make them worse.
13: Engineification was, in fact, a term coined by digital rights activist, tech writer, and science fiction author Cory Doctorow back in 2022. Here he is, earlier this year, explaining it to an audience in California with reference to how Facebook now is full of ads and also hoovers up your data.
15: So we flocked to Facebook, and we locked ourselves to Facebook. And even though you all hate Facebook, you can't agree on when it's time to go. So long as you love your friends more than you hate Mark Zuckerberg, he can torture you and you will not leave.
16: Beyond the facade, the humorous facade, it's dead serious, to use that word.
13: Snorre Bryne is the founder of Newslab.
16: People share this film with a passion because they believe that the message is important, and they see that perhaps if enough people engage with this, it's a part of a wider picture, something that doesn't necessarily have to be this way. And we see these comments, they come from Brazil, they come from the UK, US, France, China, they're all over the place.
13: The Norwegian Consumer Council is the public body that protects consumers' rights and interests in Norway. The film about death and the Enskifte was made for the launch of their latest report, Buy, Use, Discard, Repeat, in which 2 in 3 consumers say they've thrown products out because spare parts or digital updates were unavailable, while 8 in 10 say repairing broken things is too difficult or expensive.
17: My name is Finn Myrstad, and I'm Director of Digital Policy at the Norwegian Consumer Council. Our surveys really show that people are interested in making sustainable choices, but so many of these things are outside the consumer's control.
18: This is not just a Norwegian problem. This is a global problem. How do you work with changing this situation in terms of putting pressure on policymakers here and maybe also in Europe?
17: For sure. Our report contains a lot of really concrete recommendations for national policy makers in everything from making VAT reduced or go away for repairs to making it easier for legally for consumers to share products between themselves. But this is, of course, something that needs also to be addressed at the European level. We need to have requirements for designing products to last longer. We need to expand the secondhand markets, and we need to make sharing easier. And then we need to regulate the economic incentives, rewarding durable products and solutions so that we can keep resources in circulation longer.
13: And his personal gripe?
17: I think poor materials is really annoying. For example, on shoes or on trousers that you buy, you try to get it repaired. It's really, really difficult. When you throw away a product that is perfectly fine if it was just fixed.
13: For me, having a phone that keeps running out of storage space is really annoying. But for now, I'll keep freeing up space rather than buying a new one. Perhaps some of those social media apps must go. Lars Bevanger, Oslo.
0: That story comes to us via DW's Inside Europe podcast. 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
10: And your sustaining membership, like Alex mentioned, allows us to bring professional reporting to you, whether that's the programming we're bringing you from NPR or BBC, or the reporters we have 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You can go on the app, or you can call us at 888-774-9150. 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
19: Live from NPR News in Washington, I'm Ryland Barton. Police say 2 people were hospitalized following a shooting at an elementary school in Bend, Oregon, and the shooter is dead. Earlier, the Bend-Lapine School District said on social media that there was an active lockdown at the school and that police were on the scene. President Trump has canceled the live stream of the firing squad execution of the Fort Hood shooter, Nedal Malik Hassan, in part because it might fuel violent extremism, NPR's Quil Lawrence reports.
20: The president was persuaded that it was against American values to live stream an execution, according to a U.S. official who spoke on condition of anonymity out of fear of retribution. The official said Trump was also told the video might be used to recruit violent anti-U.S. extremists, even putting U.S. troops deployed to the Middle East at risk. Nadal killed 13 fellow soldiers, including a pregnant woman, on Fort Hood in 2009. He was wounded in the aftermath and now uses a wheelchair. A separate U.S. official on Capitol Hill, who was not authorized to speak publicly, told NPR that it was Defense Secretary Pete Hegseth who called for the firing squad to be televised, quote, catching everyone by surprise. Quill Lawrence, NPR News.
19: Immigration agents seized Minnesota Democratic Congresswoman Ilhan Omar's personal documents and devices. NPR's Luke Garrett reports that Omar was home during the search.
21: Representative Omar's phone, personal computer, passport, and notebooks were all taken by federal agents on Monday, according to a person familiar with the case, but not authorized to share details publicly. Homeland Security investigation agents searched her D.C. home as part of what the Justice Department calls a federal criminal investigation. A government official who spoke on the condition of anonymity because they're not authorized to discuss the case tells NPR that the congresswoman was at her D.C. home during the execution of the search warrant, but was not detained during the hours-long visit. Since Monday, members of Omar's family have been subpoenaed in a case that centers on immigration fraud allegations. Omar has long denied these claims and calls the search of her D.C. home political targeting. Luke Garrett, NPR News, Washington.
19: Rising inflation is straining household budgets. NPR's Windsor Johnson reports people across the U.S. have collectively spent about $82 billion more on gasoline since March than they did a year ago.
22: That estimate comes from the latest calculation by GasBuddy.com. Patrick DeHaan is head of petroleum analysis. He says those extra fuel expenses are leaving families with less to spend on holiday meals and gifts. He also says booking holiday flights now won't spare travelers from higher fuel costs.
23: The airlines are having to pass this along. So, you know, you can't avoid the increase in fuel when what comes out of a barrel is fueling the entire U.S. economy. You can't escape it.
22: Heavy, bulky goods, including Thanksgiving turkeys and perishable foods, are especially vulnerable to higher shipping costs. Windsor Johnston, NPR News.
19: U.S. stock indexes rose today. 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
25: 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With KJZZ News in Phoenix, I'm Tiara Vian. Investigators found no evidence of wrongdoing after the Maricopa County Recorder's Office asked the FBI to investigate a viral claim pushed by an Arizona group with a history of backing election conspiracy theories. From KJZZ's politics desk, Wayne Shetsky reports.
10: The far-right group We the People AZ Alliance, which has a history of spreading election misinformation, posted a video of two election staffers working late at night, suggesting it was evidence of wrongdoing. The group contacted the Maricopa County Recorder's Office, which then filed a complaint with the FBI. The FBI referred the case to the Arizona Attorney General's Office, which concluded the staffers were performing authorized work to prepare for the upcoming election, which backs up a statement released by the Maricopa County Board of Supervisors this week. Wayne Shetsky, KJZZ News, Phoenix.
25: Arizona Attorney General Chris Mays held a town hall in Mesa last night on data center concerns. Most audience members were from Ahwatukee, where a massive data center is going up mere feet from homes and a preschool. As KJZZ's Taylor Griffith reports, the attorney general appears to be building a case against the project.
26: Mays says her team is exploring a nuisance law investigation into the Menlo data center. Ahwatukee residents say it's improperly zoned for its proximity to homes, given its proposed energy demands and fleet of backup diesel generators. Residents have filed noise complaints throughout the construction process and worry about long-term impacts to daily life and home values. Anna Marshall lives nearby.
27: There's heavy machinery, there's beeping, there's stadium lighting, and I have not received any protection from the city of Phoenix. I want to make it very, very clear. I have not received a meaningful response.
26: Mays says a nuisance lawsuit may be one of the final tools that could be used to stop the project. Taylor Griffith, KJZZ News, Phoenix.
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4: From NPR News, this is All Things Considered. I'm Elsa Chang in Culver City, California.
5: And I'm Scott Detrow in Washington. Election Day is less than 3 weeks away. In a moment, we are going to hear from voters in the swing state of Georgia. But first, we wanted to sample what has been happening on the trail in the states that could decide control of Congress.
4: Now, historically, the president's party tends to lose seats in a midterm. This year, we can add further challenges for Republicans, like gas prices, the war in Iran, and President Trump's historically low approval ratings, what some are calling a, quote, red undertow that could cause Republicans to lose control of both houses.
5: Trump has been hitting the trail, including flying all the way to Alaska, a typically Republican state.
6: What an honor. I love doing this stuff, you know? This is worth the 8 hours in a plane. And don't forget, I got 8 hours going back, too. Give me credit for that.
4: He also made a stop in Montana, a state he said, we want to make sure we win, telling reporters,
6: normally I wouldn't be going, but I like to also pay my respect to places that I don't have to go.
4: On Friday, Trump will be in Georgia, where polls show Representative Mike Collins trailing Senator John Ossoff in the U.S. Senate race.
5: Two recent debates there have featured some heated exchanges, with Collins calling Ossoff a trust fund kid, and Ossoff attacking Collins' history of hiring aides with white nationalist views.
7: And that's the problem, Mike. It's not just that you've hired half the Third Reich to staff your congressional office.
4: Okay, we turn now to hear what's on voters' minds in Georgia. Some of them say that they plan to cast their ballots to check President Trump's power. At least that's one takeaway from new focus groups. NPR senior political correspondent Mara Liasson observed those focus groups and joins us now. Hi, Mara.
8: Hi there.
4: Okay, so just to remind everyone, these are the monthly focus groups that you observe with voters who backed Joe Biden in 2020 before swinging to Trump 2 years ago, right? And these were the last pair of focus groups before the midterms that you're observing, right? So what stood out to you?
8: What stood out to us is that all year long, we have been watching for something. Voters, by and large, disapproved of the president, even though they voted for him in 2024, especially on the economy. But until now, they haven't seemed to connect their vote in the midterms with their feelings about Trump. But now we seem to have reached a tipping point. They're talking much more strategically about casting a ballot for Democrats in order to check the president's power. This seems to have coincided with the stronger disapproval of Trump. Every focus group, we ask voters for one word to describe how they feel when they see Trump on the screen. These are some of the Georgia voters.
9: Cringy.
12: Frustrated.
14: Disgusted.
15: Depressed.
16: Irritated.
17: Disgusted.
4: Dang. Okay. Did the voters say a bit more about why they felt so, well, at least the term to use their term, disgusted?
8: Yes, they did. And here's some more tape from another voter. This is Michelle. She offers a pretty straightforward explanation. And by the way, we only use first names of voters.
18: I voted for Trump in the last election, which was new for me, mostly because I felt like he spoke real. And I feel like he hasn't done any, he hasn't done any of the things he said he would do. He's done a lot of things that he didn't say he would do that I feel are extremely detrimental. And realness has moved to embarrassment for me.
8: So these voters feel betrayed. They believed him when he said he would bring prices down and wouldn't get into any more wars. Now they say they're more economically anxious than they were before Trump took office. Specifically, each one of them said there are things that they've cut back on, like eating out or going on vacation. And more importantly, they're drawing a direct line from the decisions that Trump has made to raise tariffs or go to war and the struggles they're having to make ends meet.
4: And Mara, you mentioned that these voters that you heard from this week, they're now linking their feelings to their votes. Can you say more about that connection?
8: Yeah, you know, President Trump has been telling rally crowds and Republicans, pretend I'm on the ballot. And these voters are listening to him. They do see him as being on the ballot. He's trying to juice turnout for his base, but it also means that the midterms are very clearly a referendum on him. I want to play tape from one last voter. This is Jennifer. She's a Republican. She says on net, she still approves of Trump. She was the only one of our focus group who said that. But yet, here's what she said about how she'll vote in the midterms.
28: If I see somebody who is blindly a Trump supporter, I would not vote for that person because, you know, it worries, would they really have the best outlook for us in their mind?
8: So this is someone who is a Trump supporter, still is interested in someone pushing back on him, someone who is a check. And we heard from some of these voters that they feel like divided government, a Democratic Congress, would provide some of the stability that they're seeking.
4: Any other takeaways from these final focus groups?
8: Yes. One of the things that we've been seeing is this convergence of economic populism from the left and the right. Even Trump voters talk about taxing billionaires. They feel that the government should do more about wealth inequality. And also they feel like the American dream is no longer alive and well. And that's something really fundamental to American politics. If voters aren't optimistic, it means we could have instability.
4: That's for sure. That is NPR's Mara Liasson. Thank you, Mara.
8: Thank you.
5: Will federal agents be at the polls on Election Day?
29: Why is there objection to sending ICE officers to polling places? Illegals can't vote.
5: That was U.S. Attorney General Todd Blanche speaking at the conservative political gathering CPAC back in March. Now, since then, the Department of Homeland Security has said that they do not plan on sending agents to patrol the polls. But that has not stopped election officials and activists from worrying and from planning. One of them is Minnesota Secretary of State Steve Simon. He joins us now. Welcome to All Things Considered.
30: Thanks for having me.
5: You have said this is the top question you are getting from people in Minnesota. Is ICE going to be at the polling places? What have you been saying to that question?
30: Well, what I tell people is two things, principally. Number one, we have really good laws in Minnesota and federal laws as well that will be enforced, and that would make it very difficult for federal law enforcement, whether it's ICE or Border Patrol or anyone else, to invade the sanctity of a polling place on election day.
5: Who enforces those laws, though? I'm sorry, because that's the thing that I think people are trying to grapple with what that looks like. Is that state police? Is that local police? What does that look like?
30: It really is at the local level. You know, our office, we don't have guns and badges, but we work with people who do. Counties, cities, and towns, and they have the legal authority to enforce these laws. So we have been in touch in our office over a number of months with sheriffs, with police chiefs, with county attorneys, our prosecutors, just to remind them, to make them aware again of these laws that they can enforce.
5: The thing I'm thinking about, though, is like, I understand you have a plan, but I'm also thinking about the scenario where a local sheriff is in a confrontation with an ICE officer at a polling place. That could get very bad very fast in its own way.
30: It could. You're right. Local law enforcement is going to have to make some judgment calls. And let me give you a particular example that has come up in my conversations. There are some local governments that tell me that they feel very comfortable based on just what the law says, the words on the page, that if there were some sort of infraction or incursion into a polling place, that they would feel comfortable enforcing the law, like literally physically enforcing the law. There are others who have hinted that they would feel far more comfortable if they got a court order. Mm-hmm. It really depends on the appetite for a risk, I suppose, on the part of local governments.
5: I want to play a clip from the Secretary of Homeland Security, Mark Wayne Mullen. This is at a press conference addressing this basic question we are talking about today, whether ICE could be sent to the polls.
0: The only reason why we would be at polling places if there is a threat to that polling place or we're serving a warrant on someone that we have been actively tracking down.
5: Steve Simon, does that statement make you feel better or make you feel more anxious?
30: Well, he's being quite literal there when he talks about in a polling place. When I think about the election environment on election day, I'm talking about a whole scene, right? Whether or not they're tracking a particular person down who they believe has broken the law, that's one thing. But if you have federal law enforcement aimlessly hovering, loitering, casing a polling place or even the neighborhood around that polling place, that can create a problem for voters. So, you know, he's talking about something very specific. I'm talking about making sure that our polling places and the whole election environment are islands of calm. Mm-hmm. That's what we want.
5: To that point, to islands of calm, when Minneapolis and St. Paul were the center of all of this ICE activity, there was violence, there was unrest, there was a lot of civic pushback. The DIY activism and organizing of people in the Twin Cities was such a big part of that story and has been praised by so many quarters. What do you tell people who would be thinking about doing their own organizing to keep tabs on polling places, to keep tabs on possible ICE activity? Is that helpful? Is that not helpful when you're talking about islands of calm?
30: I think it's okay and understandable to organize the capacity to send people to polling places, to sign people up, to assign them to precincts, to be ready to deploy them if there's an incident. However, and importantly, our advice is that people should think twice about whether to actually deploy them. Because in the absence of hard evidence that there's an incident or an episode or something that needs responding to, simply preemptively putting out members of the community to stand guard or protect polling places risks a boomerang effect. Because a typical voter might stroll up to the polling place, and if they see five people on the same colored t-shirt or the same colored vest, they don't know if that's the good guys or the bad guys in their mind, and it could lead to more of a tinderbox situation. So our advice is, please be very careful, very cautious about actually sending people there in the absence of hard evidence.
5: That is Minnesota's Secretary of State, Steve Simon. Thank you so much for talking to us.
30: Thank you.
5: And we reached out to the Department of Homeland Security for comment. A spokesperson wrote the following statement, quote, ICE is not planning operations targeting polling locations. If called upon, agents would be able to rapidly respond to an incident if necessary to assist local law enforcement, end quote.
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5: Earlier this month, NPR's international correspondent Dia Hadid went to a small town in southern India called Karor. She reported on how factory workers are made to train the AI robots that would replace them. She also found a thriving industry to train robots to perform domestic work.
12: 24-year-old Sneha Jagadish chops a carrot in her kitchen. It's an ordinary scene in a middle-class home in a small Indian town. Except Jagadish has clipped a smartphone to a headset. It's recording her every hand movement. AI industry experts say there's thousands of people like Jagadish across India who over the past year have found work recording themselves like this. And for about 2 or 3 hours every day, Jagadish records herself folding laundry, mopping the floor, any housework she can find basically, and she earns about $120 a month.
13: Towel folding, cloth folding, also kitchen la vegetable washing, and the mari solluvanga na correct ah panikuven.
12: There's enormous demand for this kind of footage because AI companies need millions of hours of these recordings to feed into AI robots so they can do household chores. This data can't be scraped off the internet. Prathosh AP is a professor at the Indian Institute of Science in Bengaluru. Like many southern Indians, he uses initials to refer to his family name. He specializes in machine learning systems in data-scarce environments. He says this is called physical AI.
14: Think of today's AIs as brains without a body, right? They don't have any agency to act physically because they don't have a body. Now you have to give them all motor skills.
12: because they're brains and they need to learn how to use their bodies.
10: Today, we're launching Neo.
12: The demand for this kind of data has created opportunities for Indian companies like ObjectWays. It occupies a few buildings on the main street of Karur. Senior ObjectWays employee Rajesh Kumar Ramaswamy tells us they pay thousands of people to record themselves working.
15: Philippines, then Nigeria, all over the world.
12: From all around the world. Ramaswamy's team also does some in-house recordings, he says, to obtain better quality data. We walk up a few flights to a floor set up like a house.
16: Oh my God, it's like Uncanny Valley, hey?
12: Like in a TV studio.
15: This is a living room, then that is the kitchen, then we have a three-bedroom setups over here.
12: In the setup kitchen, Rani N records herself chopping onions. Like other southern Indians, she uses an initial to refer to her family name. Then she'll record herself doing other jobs.
13: Next time, carrot beans. We change the task like wiping the table, wiping the cupboard.
12: Ramaswamy says at this pace, domestic robots could retail in India in the next few years. He thinks about how a robot might help his own stay-at-home wife, who's raising their baby son.
15: It will be preparing food, washing the clothes. My wife will get rest and all the things will be done by humanoid robot.
12: The chores will be done by a humanoid robot. Back at the home of Sneha Jagadish, the young woman who records herself doing housework, she's pretty sure AI robots doing housework are coming down the line. And she can't wait for the day that a robot takes over this tiresome job, even if it means she loses this gig, the one she has right now. Dear Hadid, NPR News, Karur, India.
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17: Live from NPR News in Culver City, California, I'm Duane Brown. In Bend, Oregon, police are investigating a shooting at an elementary school today. Two people were sent to the hospital. The shooter is dead, but no word yet on the victim so far. Meanwhile, in Chicago, authorities say they thwarted an attack and mass shooting at a Hindu temple just moments before the suspect's gun jammed and he decided to take off. Police say 19-year-old Alexandros Paparakis was armed with an assault-style rifle and 300 rounds of ammunition, as well as tactical gear. Deputy Police Chief David Brandwine says Paparakis faces felony terrorism charges after a co-worker at the fast food restaurant where he worked alerted police.
2: As far as the timeline goes, that's something still that we're looking at. But the main focus here with the individual who came forward is that we commend them and, a message to the public.
17: This is NPR. Ukraine's defense.
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17: Musk's Starlink service is operating normally after unexpected speed restrictions yesterday. NPR's Joanna Kakissis reports.
6: Ukraine's defense ministry says it's working to, quote, clarify all causes and circumstances of Wednesday's restrictions on Starshield, the military-grade version of Starlink. Military units reported that the restrictions complicated the work of drone and air defense teams. Speaking to NPR on Tuesday, Ukrainian President Volodymyr Zelensky said he hopes Starlink services to Ukraine are not cut off.
7: It will be a problem for us. We pay for this. It's important for people to have connection.
6: Zelensky wrote on social media today that Russia scaled up its attacks, knowing the speed of Ukraine's defensive capabilities were, quote, artificially restricted. Joanna Kakissis, NPR News, Kyiv.
17: You are listening to NPR.
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25: From KJZZ News in Phoenix, I'm Tiara Vian. President Trump held a rally Wednesday in Mojave County to stump for Republicans on the ballot, but he didn't shout out either of the GOP nominees running in Arizona's competitive congressional races. From KJZZ's politics desk, Cameron Sanchez reports.
19: Trump stopped off in Arizona as part of a campaign tour heading multiple states ahead of the midterms. Many of the Republicans running in Arizona's competitive districts have the president's endorsement, but not all of them attended the rally in Bullhead City, including congressional candidates Juan Ciscomani and Jay Feely. Trump mostly talked up Congressman Andy Biggs, who's running for governor against Democratic incumbent Katie Hobbs. Trump called her a low IQ individual.
20: Don't let her ruin everything and destroy this beautiful state anymore. She's hurt our state. She's hurt this state very badly. She made Arizona one of the least affordable states in the entire country.
19: Trump didn't mention Ciscomani or Feely, though they're both running with his endorsement in the state's two most competitive districts. Trump also didn't mention Warren Peterson, who's running for attorney general. Cameron Sanchez, KJZZ News, Phoenix.
25: The Pima County Regional Flood Control District operates more than 130 real-time flood warning sensors that measure rainfall and water levels. After southern Arizona saw a record number of flash flood warnings this monsoon season, officials are investing $45,000 to fund drone technology and computer modeling. Lynn Orchard is a division manager with the Flood Control District.
21: It's really important to be able to understand not only the depth of the water that's in the wash, but the total volume, how much water's in those water courses. Yeah, that's very important for understanding what the actual flood hazard is.
25: Orchard says the data will help experts estimate water flow without sending workers into dangerous conditions. This is news from KJZZ. This evening should be clear and breezy with a low of 72 degrees, windy tomorrow with a wind advisory in effect, and a high of 89. By Friday night, breezy and 71 degrees. Currently in Phoenix, it's 86 degrees at 3:35.
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25: And I'm Tiara Vian. 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
4: 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I'm Elsa Chang in Culver City, California.
5: And I'm Scott Detrow in Washington. It's been more than a year since a ceasefire was declared in Gaza between Israel and Hamas. But Israel has still not allowed foreign journalists to have independent access to the enclave in more than 3 years. So Palestinian journalists still bear the responsibility of reporting inside Gaza while their colleagues outside lobby to come in. NPR's Kat Lonsdorf reports from Tel Aviv.
6: The other day, a message popped up on my phone from my friend and colleague, NPR's Anas Baba, in Gaza City. It was a picture of the beautiful sunset he was seeing in that moment. I looked up from where I was sitting in Jaffa, in southern Tel Aviv, and saw the same sky with streaks of bright pink and orange. I took a picture and texted back. "Oh, wow," he wrote. "That's so sweet. We're watching the same sunset, the closest ever." Gaza City and Jaffa are only about 40 miles from each other. For 3 years now, Anas and I have texted and talked over the phone a lot, sharing reporting and life updates. But we've never met in person. We can't. Israel bars most Palestinians from leaving Gaza, and Israel has not allowed foreign journalists to enter Gaza independently since the war started, even now, with a declared ceasefire in place for more than a year.
7: We haven't really been able to get a straight answer as to why this ban continues.
6: Joe Fetterman is deputy director of the Middle East for the Associated Press, based in Jerusalem. He's also a longtime member of the Foreign Press Association in Israel. The FPA, of which NPR is also a member, filed a petition with Israel's Supreme Court early in the war, arguing for press access to Gaza. The court rejected that petition. The FPA filed another one. A decision on that has been postponed numerous times.
7: I don't think anybody could have expected things to drag on for this long.
6: Israel has repeatedly said it's too dangerous for journalists to independently enter Gaza. It's allowed tightly controlled media embeds with the Israeli military into the enclave, but it controls what journalists see and where they go, and does not allow any interviews with Palestinians. Now, with the ceasefire in place, it is still dangerous. Israeli strikes have killed Palestinians almost daily, according to health officials there. But the FPA has argued that the level of combat is now much, much lower.
7: This is a risk that most journalists are willing to take. We believe it's a decision the news organizations should take.
6: NPR reached out to the Israeli government to ask why press access is still limited. We did not get a response.
8: My fear is the longer this goes on, the more normalized that lack of access becomes.
6: Jody Ginsberg is chief executive of the Committee to Protect Journalists, an organization that promotes press freedom worldwide, and has also been pressing Israel on the issue. She stresses that Palestinian journalists have been doing heroic work for years documenting the war, but Israel has repeatedly attacked their credibility.
8: And so having international journalists in who are able to corroborate what is being documented by their colleagues is also really important.
6: Israel's military has also killed many of the Palestinian journalists in Gaza, 247, according to the CPJ, saying, often without evidence, that they are members of Hamas. Clayton Weimers is the North American director for Reporters Without Borders, which has also been pushing for press access.
9: You have to ask yourself, if the policy is don't let international journalists observe what's going on, what exactly are they trying to hide?
6: That policy could change with a change in government, Weimers points out, and Israeli national elections are coming up later this month.
9: I remain optimistic

0: cautiously so.
1: I recently asked our colleague Anas Baba what it would mean to have foreign journalists working alongside him again.
2: It would mean we are no longer carrying this burden alone.
1: He said he's trying to keep up hope. And maybe someday we'll be able to work together in person and watch the sunset from Gaza sitting side by side. Kat Lonsdorf, NPR News, Tel Aviv.
3: If you're in midlife like I am, you may be asking yourself, what's next? Where does my career go from here? What about my relationships? What about my health? I mean, all of that can feel a bit disorienting, maybe even a little bit scary. But there's also a lot of opportunity in this stretch of life. That's the message that NPR's Allison Aubrey is bringing to all of us. She's a familiar voice with a new focus as the host of a new podcast called Your Turn. Hi, Allison. It's so good to talk to you again.
4: Hi, Elsa. It's great to be here. Great to be here.
3: Okay, so Allison, you've been a health correspondent for, what, like 2 decades now? What
4: yes.
3: do you want to focus on midlife transitions at this point? Besides the fact that you're also in midlife.
4: Yeah, well, you're right. I'm in the demographic. I think after reporting the news of the day for so long, I realized I'm eager to ask bigger questions about what we're facing in midlife.
3: Yeah.
4: As a Gen Xer, and there are millions of us, we've been in the trenches, right? We've been navigating the competing demands of work and family, and many of us are so skilled at attending to the needs of others, but maybe we've not had so much time to focus on ourselves. Mm. So, to me, it feels like a lot's changing. Our relationships, our careers, kids launching, and while these transitions bring challenges, they also bring opportunities if we take the time to reassess, to really ask, what do I want now? So I started looking around for all the best tools and strategies to try to do this.
3: Yeah, and you wrote a great book about this. So tell people what you found.
4: You.
3: Like, is there a best way to approach this moment?
4: There's a lot of ways. So I want to introduce you to one tool that I discovered as a good first step. It's a questionnaire to assess your strengths. I took it, found it incredibly helpful. It's called the VIA Character Strength Survey. And what I love about it, Elsa, is that it was developed by psychologists who asked the question, how can we go from feeling like, just okay, to really flourishing in life?
3: Yeah.
4: And this is science-backed. So the research shows that when you use your top strengths in day-to-day life, this can help increase positive emotions, a sense of well-being, just feeling good. And using your strengths in a new way at midlife may put you on course to be the best version of yourself. Like, as I say it, I know it sounds cheesy,
3: this.
4: But
3: no,
4: who doesn't want that?
3: Exactly. So how do people take this survey?
4: It's easy. It's free. It's online. It takes about 15 minutes. And after you answer a series of questions, it rank orders your strengths 1 to 24, everything from creativity to teamwork to bravery to curiosity. I took the survey with Dr. Christine Carter. She's a coach. She says there's lots of ways to use the results.
5: What I really like people to do is take it and then look at their top strengths and remember how you feel when you're engaging that strength.
3: Ooh, what's an example of that?
4: I'll give you two quick examples. One of Christine Carter's top strengths is appreciation of beauty. She told me when she has a moment to be absorbed in a work of art or a great piece of writing, it makes her feel like part of something bigger than herself. So this isn't just a midlife tool. It's helpful no matter your stage of life. For me, a top strength is love of learning. And that's really a match with my day-to-day life. I mean, wow, don't we learn something in journalism every day?
3: Absolutely. That's what we get paid to do. So wait a minute. What if the strengths at the top of your list don't really resonate with you? Like, just because you're good at doing something doesn't mean you need to keep doing it, right? Like, for me, that was being a lawyer in my previous life.
4: This happens all the time. Your top strengths are a reflection of where you've been, how you've been spending your time till now. And the good news is, Elsa, your strengths are not fixed in stone. If creativity is something you value but you haven't had time for, that's a sign of where you may want to invest more time going forward. So if you've got 20 minutes this week, think about a strength that you'd like to invite into your life and take a baby step to lean into it.
3: That is NPR's Allison Aubrey. Her new podcast is called Your Turn. Thank you so much, Allison.
4: Thank you, Elsa. Great to be here.
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8: And this is KJZZ 91.5. Good afternoon. You're listening to All Things Considered. I'm Tiara Vianne. Big cuts are coming to Arizona's share of the Colorado River. That's because the 21st century has brought big demand, steady drought, and climate change. But to really understand how Arizona got here, KJZZ's Alex Hager reports you have to go back in time.
9: Through a career with the Central Arizona Project, Rich Wiesinger has seen an awful lot of the long canal system that brings the Colorado River to the Phoenix area.
10: Well, it's an engineering marvel. I mean, it absolutely is.
9: Wiesinger is inside one of the pumping plants that keeps this canal flowing. It's full of hulking metal turbines and motors. This system is a big part of why the Phoenix area looks the way it does today.
10: We have lots of people, lots of industry, lots of municipalities that depend on a stable water source. That's what CAP can bring, is a stable, reliable water source.
9: But soon, new cuts could mean about 50% less water flowing through this system. And today's problem has roots all the way back in 1968, when then-President Lyndon B. Johnson signed the canal into reality.
11: It'll provide more water for growing cities. It'll provide more water for expanding industries, for the farmers' crops, and for the ranchers' cattle.
9: But the people who dreamed up the CAP in the 60s, they were clear that its flows would go down in the decades to come. So they suggested a backup plan, augmentation, adding other water. They said future generations would have to build huge desalination plants on the Pacific coast or find a way to pipe in water from the Columbia River in the Pacific Northwest. Congressman Mo Udall posited this hypothetical, read here by a voice actor.
12: Let's assume there is no augmentation in the river, not a drop. I think this is a very violent assumption, because I am as sure as anything in this life that there will be augmentation.
9: But we know today there was not.
13: There was no willingness to spend money to address a future problem that wasn't here yet, and that I think people were not sure whether it was going to materialize or not.
9: That's Tom McCann, a former deputy general manager of the CAP.
13: Now we are there, and the problem is here, and we're seeing the effects of it, and we don't have augmentation because we didn't invest that money back when we needed to.
9: Mo Udall and his brother Stuart, then Secretary of the Interior, gave their directions. So was it a mistake to ignore them, to build the giant canal and then not follow through on adding that extra water? I put that question to Brad Udall, Mo's son.
14: I think Stuart and Mo sort of blew it on some of this.
9: The younger Udall works as a water policy expert. He says his dad, uncle, and their colleagues could have done better than suggesting ambitious and expensive construction projects. But you have to remember the context of the time.
14: The 1968 idea was we could build our way out of anything. We could engineer our way out of every crisis. We're smart. We're rich. The world's our oyster.
9: It was part of an era that brought us interstate highways and the biggest dams in the country. So it makes sense they wanted to solve a future water shortage with more concrete. Plus, Udall says maybe this was just a quick way to get the canal across the line.
14: This is a massive project and we don't have all the answers now. We're going to kick the can down the road and hope it all works out.
9: Today, most water experts say augmentation may not be the best way to keep the Colorado River flowing. That's because nearly 3/4 of its water is used for agriculture. If there's not enough for homes and businesses, some say it might be complicated but worth it to divert from farms to cities. Chuck Podolak says that idea may have driven the pitch for augmentation.
15: I have a strong thesis that this is a way to avoid saying Phoenix is going to grow at the expense of agriculture.
9: Podolak used to run the Water Infrastructure Finance Authority of Arizona. He says we shouldn't put too much stock in what the CAP designers said back in the 60s.
15: They're less founding father documents. They're more just the product of people needing to get short-term success in the political process.
9: So can today's policymakers learn anything by looking back to 1968? John Berggren with the nonprofit Western Resource Advocates says the canal's architects didn't have the best solution, but they were right about the problem.
16: Every decision has to be made in that context. We don't have an unlimited supply. We're probably not going to build the pipeline, the new big pipeline anytime soon. So let's find every way to tighten our belts here.
9: Now it's up to the state and federal governments to figure out exactly how to cut back on demand. Alex Hager, KJZZ News, Phoenix.
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1: Live from NPR News in Washington, I'm Ryland Barton. Authorities say at least two people were hospitalized today after a shooting at an elementary school in Bend, Oregon, and the shooter was shot and killed. Bend police spokesperson Sheila Miller says children were among the victims. Authorities received a call about a shot fired into a car outside Silver Rail Elementary and arrived on scene within minutes. Miller says the shooter was taken down inside the school soon after police arrived. The conditions of those injured were not immediately known. The Justice Department is suing California to block state election officials from counting mail-in ballots from suspected non-citizens. NPR's Ryan Lucas reports.
2: The Justice Department says it filed its lawsuit after election officials in California failed to cross-check the state's voter rolls against a list of some 20,000 names of quote-unquote likely non-citizens believed to have been sent vote-by-mail ballots. The DOJ provided that list of names to state election officials earlier this week on an encrypted thumb drive and gave them a 48-hour deadline to conduct a review. In its lawsuit, the department is asking the court to block California from counting mail-in ballots from what it calls likely non-citizens until voter citizenship can be determined. California's Secretary of State rejected the DOJ's efforts, saying this week the department is trying to unlawfully access protected voter data. Ryan Lucas, NPR News, Washington.
1: Some Georgians say they plan to vote to check President Trump's power. NPR's Mara Liasson has more on a focus group of voters who backed Joe Biden in 2020 before swinging to President Trump 2 years ago.
0: These voters feel betrayed. They believed him when he said he would bring prices down and wouldn't get into any more wars. Now they say they're more economically anxious than they were before Trump took office. Specifically, each one of them said there are things that they've cut back on, like eating out or going on vacation. And more importantly, they're drawing a direct line from the decisions that Trump has made to raise tariffs or go to war and the struggles they're having to make ends meet.
1: NPR's Mara Liasson reporting. Officials in Southern California are preparing for wildfires, with much of the region under a red flag warning. From member station LAist Lucas Brady Woods reports.
3: The risk is so high right now because of a mix of strong winds, dry vegetation, and low humidity. If a fire breaks out under these conditions, it can easily spread out of control. Similar factors drove the deadly Los Angeles wildfires in 2025. Los Angeles Fire Department Captain Milo Cope says wind can spread embers over long distances.
4: They can fly up to a mile out and then drop down. And because the weather's dry, they drop down and they catch and they'll light that brush on fire ahead of us.
3: California Governor Gavin Newsom and Los Angeles Mayor Karen Bass have ordered extra firefighting resources to high-risk areas across the region. For NPR News, I'm Lucas Brady Woods in Los Angeles.
1: U.S. stock indexes closed up today. The Dow rose more than 1%. This is NPR.
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25: From KJZZ News in Phoenix, I'm Tiara Vian. Tempe Union High School District Governing Board is responding to concerns from the community over a voyeurism case at Corona del Sol. From KJZZ's Education Desk, Bridget Dowd reports.
6: Former employee Anthony Cruz was arrested in August and is facing around 100 counts of voyeurism. He's accused of downloading videos of girls changing in the dance room while their locker room was under renovation. Since then, parents have raised concerns with the district's governing board. At a meeting this week, President Armando Montero read a statement on behalf of the board.
22: While the ongoing legal proceedings and nature of the sensitive information limit what we are able to discuss publicly, I want to emphasize that our limited public comments from the dais should not be mistaken for a lack of concern or action.
6: He said the well-being of students remains at the forefront of their work, and they recognize the pain, frustration, and uncertainty the situation has caused for students and families. Bridget Dowd, KJZZ News, Phoenix.
25: ASU's hockey coach is officially out amid a probe into a player's collapse during practice. KJZZ's Jill Ryan has more on the university's split with Greg Powers.
26: Powers had been on administrative leave. It's been 2 months since 21-year-old Matthew Mayich suffered a catastrophic brain injury after collapsing during an outdoor military-style workout at ASU. In a statement, ASU thanked Powers for his service and said the parting was a mutual agreement. The university says it's hiring NHL coach Dave Haxtell of the Colorado Avalanche as his replacement. ASU police are continuing to investigate the incident. The county attorney has declined to take over the case. Jill Ryan, KJZZ News, Phoenix.
25: In sports news, now less than a week away from their regular season opener, the Suns lost to the Spurs last night, 123-103. The Suns play their final preseason game tomorrow night against Utah. 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It is 87 degrees and breezy at 4:06.
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6: 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Hi, I'm Bridget Dowd, along with Tiara Vian, and this is the new KJZZ new member drive. Democracy is built on a set of principles that have guided the U.S. for 250 years. The First Amendment guarantees free speech and a free press. The press has been under financial and legal attack.
25: Freedom of the press and its bumpy relationship with executive power is as old as the early days of the republic. Yet the reporting continues. 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
8: From NPR News, this is All Things Considered. I'm Elsa Chang in Culver City, California.
10: And I'm Scott Detrow in Washington. The scheduled execution of Nidal Hassan, the man who carried out a 2009 mass shooting at Fort Hood, will no longer be live streamed. President Trump made the announcement today. Secretary of Defense Pete Hegseth had previously said the Pentagon would make the firing squad shooting public, setting off a wave of condemnations from the Vatican to fellow Republicans.
11: It was a radical Islamist attack in uniform inside the ranks, and so he's going to get a firing squad of soldiers, as it should be. And we'll make sure that people are able to watch it, that it's public, because people need to understand that there's serious consequences for these types of things.
10: Hassan killed 13 people and injured 32 at Fort Hood and was subsequently sentenced to death. Dexter Filkins is a staff writer at The New Yorker, and he wrote this week about witnessing a public execution in Afghanistan in 1998. He joins us now. Hi, Dexter.
12: Hi there.
10: Let's start with the latest news today. In terms of the message that the U.S. government is sending the rest of the world, how much of a difference do you think it makes that this is now called off?
12: Well, they look a little silly having advertised the thing and now pulled it back. But I do wonder how many people are going to be disappointed they can't see it. probably not too many.
10: Yeah, I mean, what did it mean to you that the Trump administration was seriously thinking about and making plans to take the step that, you know, we see in countries like Iran and Afghanistan?
12: Well, I as you mentioned, I saw a public execution in the Kabul sports stadium under the Taliban, and an amputation of a second person. Yeah. That's not something that I've ever forgotten. Mm-hmm. I mean, it felt like I had gone back in time for sure. It felt medieval.
10: You wrote about it vividly first in that opening scene of your famous book, The Forever War, and then in this recent article. Tell me what you remember about the crowd, the way the crowd reacted before it happened to the speeches from the officials from the Taliban to the shooting itself.
12: Well, it's interesting. Because remember that this was a traumatized place and a traumatized society. It still is, but the Soviet Union had withdrawn 8 or 9 years before, and with 2 million people dead. So it was a broken place, and there was no electricity, and there was just nothing of the modern world there. So they were pretty numb, and it was attendance was mandatory. I mean, they basically called in everybody from the mosques on Friday. So the reaction was just, it was muted. It was people were not cheering. They just kind of watched, and then shuffled out.
10: Yeah.
12: So it wasn't what you would expect. I mean, it wasn't the Roman Colosseum.
10: Yeah. You know, we've covered, as a lot of outlets have, spent a lot of time covering the way that Pete Hegseth talks about religion, talks about theology, and kind of the mix between his religious views and how he talks and thinks about war. I'm curious if you see any parallels between the Taliban's embrace of theologically justified violence and the types of things that Hegseth says.
12: Well, during the execution or in the run up to it, like in the minutes before, one of the clerics was reading from the Quran into a loudspeaker, and I still remember what he said. He said, "In revenge, there is life," and you know, and everything we're doing here is in the Quran. It's all mandated by the Quran. But I have to say, it was they used the Quran to justify it. What they were doing, but they weren't. There wasn't a kind of bloodlust about it, in the type of which you can detect in Hegseth's voice. There was no enthusiasm. I mean, it was much more. This is a country that has gone through anarchy, and we put that anarchy to an end, the anarchy of civil war. Mm-hmm. And we are doing this because we have to do it. Because if we don't do it, the anarchy will return. And that was the mood. And so. You know, yes, they used religion, but it was much more subdued,
10: yeah,
12: and serious than you would imagine.
10: About 30 seconds left for this last question, but we are reporting that one reason the president canceled this live stream was concern from the Pentagon the footage would end up on jihadi websites and endanger U.S. forces in the Middle East. Curious, does that make sense to you as someone who covered the war on terror for so long?
12: Oh, yeah. Yeah, absolutely. Absolutely. It'd be everywhere.
10: Yeah. That is Dexter Filkins, a writer at The New Yorker and the author of The Forever War, about the rise of the Taliban and the wars in Afghanistan and Iraq. Thanks so much.
12: Thank you, sir.
8: The high cost of housing is a top issue this election. In Massachusetts, one of the most expensive states in the country, the cost of housing is also on the ballot. NPR's Jennifer Ludden reports on a measure that aims to create more affordable starter homes.
9: It's not hard to find people frustrated with Massachusetts' pricey housing. Jamie Sharkin is 34 and rents in a city north of Boston.
13: There's four of us in two bathrooms. Definitely a rundown old house. It's really hard to find housing. It's extremely expensive, and I can't afford to live alone.
9: Like in many places, a massive housing shortage has pushed up prices. Sharkin grew up in the state and would love to buy a home, but it's hard to see how.
13: Just being able to save money to put a down payment on a house feels impossible these days.
9: A ballot measure here would force cities to allow the construction of smaller homes on smaller lots, and that makes sense to her.
13: There's so many homes that are empty with 5, 6, 10 bedrooms and one couple living there. I think it's time to share the wealth in terms of the space that we have and to have more housing for people.
9: So how exactly would the zoning change work? To understand, it helps to go back in time.
14: Right now, we're in North Braintree, Massachusetts, a little less than 10 miles from downtown Boston.
9: Andrew Makula is a housing economist leading the push for the ballot measure. He's brought me to a quiet street built out a century ago. Colonial and Cape Cod-style clapboard homes sit fairly close together, some only about 1,000 square feet. But this is a snapshot in time.
14: With modern zoning, these homes are illegal to build today.
9: That's because after World War II, as suburbs exploded, cities here and across the country mandated bigger and bigger lot sizes for single-family homes only. The trend locked in economic and racial segregation. We see the change as we walk a couple blocks down. Suddenly, yards are a lot bigger, and so are the houses, with stylish arched windows and two-car garages.
14: You need to build a large McMansion just to justify the cost of assembling so much land. So this is what you get.
9: In fact, most single-family zoning in the state requires about an acre of land or more. That's nearly the size of a football field without the end zones, and it means fewer homes get built. The state says it's all fueling an exodus of working-age people.
14: When we lose young workers and family members of people who already live here, I mean, that not only separates extended families, but also hurts our economy.
9: To try and stem that, the Massachusetts ballot measure would force cities and towns to allow homes to be built on just 5,000 square feet, about the size of a basketball court. Lawmakers in a growing number of states are doing the same, including Kansas, Idaho, and Texas, which mandate even smaller lots. The idea is to boost supply by overriding local not-in-my-backyard opposition. But critics question whether it will really help struggling first-time buyers.
2: So we're looking at a beautiful home, I have to say. It's got low fieldstone, it's got beautiful hydrangeas.
9: In Lexington, Select Board member Jill Hay is in the backyard of a yellow clapboard two-story with windows trimmed in red. This smaller lot is exactly what the ballot measure would allow because the house was originally built in 1900. But it's been gut renovated and expanded and is on the market for nearly $1.3 million.
2: And by the way, that is less than the median home value in Lexington, so it's a great deal.
9: Still hardly a starter home, and just up the street, an even bigger new house on a small lot sold for $2 million. The town has been aggressive in trying to tackle housing costs, Hay says, but that market pressure makes it hard.
2: My kids are 28 and 30, and they can't afford to come back to Lexington.
9: She and others also worry an unplanned surge in housing could strain schools, roads, and other infrastructure. Adam Chapdelaine heads the Massachusetts Municipal Association and says some water and sewer systems are already near capacity and planning to expand.
15: They are terrified that if this passes, that will completely upend those plans or make it far more expensive and have to see those costs passed on to existing ratepayers.
16: Pledge allegiance to the flag of the United States of America.
9: At a meeting of the Weymouth Democratic Town Committee, there was a lot of interest in the ballot measure.
17: I understand the problem, but I think they need to work a little harder to find a better solution.
9: Kathy Swain has lived here all of her 70-plus years. She's very involved with local politics and does not like the idea of a state mandate.
17: I just think that people in local communities need to have local authority. Otherwise, they're going to become more disengaged than they already are.
9: A few feet away, Susan Donovan thinks she might be in favor of it.
18: Because I wouldn't mind downsizing myself.
9: Expensive housing makes that hard, too. She's been thinking about building a smaller place on her property and having the children move into the big house.
18: We don't need all the big land anymore. We don't want to mow it anymore, right? Small sounds good to me now.
9: Polling shows strong support for smaller homes on smaller lots. But even if the measure is approved, advocates say more is needed to create housing people can afford. Jennifer Ludden, NPR News, Weymouth, Massachusetts.
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24: 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I'm Bridget Dowd. 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
28: 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I'm Tiara Vian. 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
8: 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I'm Elsa Chang in Culver City, California.
10: And I'm Scott Detrow in Washington. With just under 3 weeks until Election Day, we are going to spend the next few minutes talking about Kansas. Now, that might be a surprise. After all, it's a state President Trump won by 16 points in 2024. But this year, it has a surprisingly competitive U.S. Senate race. NPR's Stephen Fowler has more.
1: Democrat Adam Hamilton likes to end his stump speeches with a catchy vision for change in Washington, with a subtle nod to Kansas's own Wizard of Oz.
3: We need senators who have a brain and use it, who have a heart and feel empathy with it, and who have courage and speak up because of it.
4: That's true. I saw.
1: It's a Monday, 3 weeks before Election Day, at a Get Out the Vote event in Lawrence. And the pastor of the country's largest United Methodist congregation finds himself neck and neck in the polls with incumbent Republican Senator Roger Marshall in a very red state. How?
4: I'm an independent-minded, moderate Democrat who works to work across the aisle to do what's best for our people, as opposed to doing what's best for the people in power and leadership.
1: Voters seem to like his platform that includes things like expanding health care access and tackling rising costs. And there is dissatisfaction with the people in power nationally, Republicans. So while Democrats are vastly outnumbered in Kansas, Hamilton says it helps that he's a Kansas Democrat.
4: So, and we've been trying to make clear in our commercials that a Kansas Democrat is a bit different than a New York Democrat or a Los Angeles Democrat, and not just a little, a lot different.
1: It also helps that unlike other deep red states that are competitive this year, voters have much more recent muscle memory of voting for a Democrat statewide, outgoing two-term Governor Laura Kelly. But unlike those conservative states, having a Democratic governor has also given Republicans an opening to pitch a local contrast to combat negative national vibes. On the Kansas Republican Party's statewide bus tour this week, there was plenty of talk about affordability and high energy prices, but they say Democrats like Governor Kelly are to blame.
4: You see how many times a gallon of diesel hits the price at the grocery store, from the tractor that hits the field to the truck that brought it to the grocery store. You have got to vote Republican if you want to see energy prices come down at all and then watch our young people afford to live.
1: That's Ty Masterson, the current state Senate president and nominee for governor, speaking in Dodge City. Ultimately, as Secretary of State nominee Pat Proctor said, he thinks voters get why they need to back Republicans.
5: And when they hear us talk and they look at what we actually do, we're just closer to where they want Kansas to be.
1: Republicans in many states have to answer for Trump's unpopular policies. In Kansas, the Republican speeches rarely mention the president by name. Instead, it's all about painting the Democratic nominees as extreme and out of touch. Here's Senator Marshall.
6: You know, I said I was going to take off the gloves on this bus tour. Let me just take off my gloves right now. My opponent is the most radical liberal Democrat to ever make it through a primary in the state of Kansas.
1: Marshall said Hamilton would destroy Kansas's cattle, agriculture, oil, and gas industries if elected. Still, the incumbent senator has been dogged by negative headlines, like getting shouted down at a state fair debate and a viral social media post about not paying a cookie bakery his campaign used for 6 years. And he had to shout down his own hecklers at the first campaign stop in Newton Tuesday.
6: You know, some people make these elections seem so complicated. Let's go with this. USA!
7: USA! USA! USA!
1: Both parties have poured millions of dollars into the race in the last few weeks, and it's one of the final places President Trump will visit this midterm cycle, with a rally planned for Wichita on Monday. Stephen Fowler, NPR News, Dodge City, Kansas.
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19: Live from NPR News in Culver City, California, I'm Dwayne Brown. With less than 3 weeks before the midterm elections, President Trump has been working to pump up his Republican base, making stops in districts he won handily in 2024. But Trump's approval ratings are at record lows as many voters express frustration with the high cost of living, which has been largely driven by Trump's war with Iran and sweeping tariffs on foreign trading partners. Here's the president speaking from the White House Rose Garden today about his campaign rallies as Republicans face losing their majority in the House and possibly Senate next month.
20: We have some great rallies. I guess a lot of you have seen them. Last night, Montana. During the day, Arizona. We went to Texas. We went to everything. We're going to Michigan big. We're going to Iowa big. We're going to Kansas big. And we got a lot of them left. We have sort of averaging about one and a half a day.
19: Congresswoman Ilhan Omar's office is criticizing the Trump administration's investigation into the Democrat from Minnesota, a frequent foe of the president. Dana Ferguson from Minnesota Public Radio has more.
2: Jackie Rogers, Omar's congressional communications director, says the investigation is, quote, politically motivated and an escalation of Trump's personal vendetta against her. Rogers issued the statement after reports the investigation is aimed at building a case to justify revoking Omar's citizenship. Homeland Security officials searched Omar's home in Washington, D.C. earlier this week and seized her phone, passport, and a computer. They've also subpoenaed Omar's relatives in an investigation of her immigration paperwork. And she sized it up as a, quote, authoritarian move to silence an opponent. For NPR News, I'm Dana Ferguson in St. Paul.
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25: From KJZZ News in Phoenix, I'm Tiara Vianne. The Maricopa County Recorder's Office says it is aware that some voters have not yet received their mail-in ballots for the general election. It's been more than a week since ballots went out. KJZZ's Emma Bradford has more.
11: At the end of September, Recorder Justin Heap warned of possible mail ballot delivery delays this election. He claimed that a USPS processing facility in Phoenix was shuttered in 2025 and that ballots would be routed through San Diego. But the Postal Service confirmed that no such closure had occurred and that USPS had more than enough capacity to process local election mail. The recorder's office did not say how many county voters have yet to receive a mail ballot. Officials urged those who don't receive one by the end of this week to contact the recorder's office and request a replacement. Emma Bradford, KJZZ News, Phoenix.
25: On Sunday, Phoenix firefighters were dispatched to a house fire where they rescued a handful of cats and dogs. Some needed oxygen, so crews pulled out what are called Fido bags, which contain veterinary-grade masks. Kimberly Sasso is with the Phoenix-based Fetch Foundation, which distributes the Fido bags to first responders. She says those masks have been used on a lot of different pets.
12: A little family of hedgehogs. There's been little tiny mice, just like kids, little pets and stuff that they'll come out. And what they do is, oh, two masks. We used to have three different sizes, but it's a pretty big one. So they'll just stick the whole little animal in there.
25: She says the masks have been unused on a pet turtle. The Fido bags have come equipped with gloves and a critter bag for the occasional pet snake. And this is news from KJZZ. Overnight should be 79 degrees. We should see 89 for tomorrow. It's currently 87 in Phoenix at 434.
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5: 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I'm Elsa Chang.
6: And I'm Scott Detrow. It is time now for our Science News Roundup from Shortwave, NPR's science podcast. I am joined by its host, Regina Barber and Nate Rott. Hello, friends.
7: Hey.
8: Hello, Scott.
6: So, like usual, you have brought us three science stories that caught your attention recently. I think none of them are involving space. That's
7: no,
6: okay. Let's move forward. What do we have today?
7: We've got the hunting habits of ancient sea monsters.
6: Okay.
8: We've got how elephant carcasses help shape the savannah.
7: And a look at the microbiomes of people suffering from long COVID.
6: Look, if you can't bring me space, you might as well bring me sea monsters.
7: That's right.
6: That sounds great. Let's start there. Are we talking aquatic dinosaurs? What are we talking about here?
7: These animals weren't dinosaurs. They were huge ancient marine lizards. Some grew to the size of a bus, but they did live during the same time as T-Rex. We're talking about mosasaurs.
6: Mosasaurs.
7: Yeah, they kind of ruled the ocean, and now paleontologists think they know how fast they actually were in the water.
6: I mean, how fast were they?
7: Yeah.
8: Okay, so some mosasaurs with the longer tails could go up to around 15 miles per hour by doing something this study calls a slam start.
6: Yes.
8: Say it with me.
6: Slam start.
7: Slam start. I love it.
8: So it's like a swimmer pushing off of a pool wall. So, Scott, imagine you're in the water,
6: okay,
8: just checking out some coral.
6: Scuba diving, whatever.
8: Your snorkel,
7: yeah.
8: You know. You see a mosasaur.
6: Okay.
9: Then suddenly it dramatically curls its tail. It lunges forward and it is now 75% closer to you than it was 1 second ago.
6: Terrifying. No, thank you.
8: Yes.
7: Yeah.
8: Okay. So yeah, that's Kirsten Formoso, a paleontologist at Rutgers University. And she and her colleagues are out with a new study in the journal Current Biology, which claims these sea monsters were ambush predators.
6: Tell me how this all works. How do you go from fossilized bones to suddenly being able to model an extinct animal's muscles?
8: Okay, so the closest living relatives of the mosasaurs are snakes and monitor lizards like the Komodo dragon today. And if we assume they inherited their movement from their mosasaur ancestors, then they can model that movement in larger bodies.
7: Specifically, the researchers used physics models to reconstruct the way the animals probably moved. Sort of a new trend in paleontology. I talked with another paleontologist and roboticist about this who did not work on the study, Asia Carter at Carnegie Mellon University. She's excited to try these models herself.
10: So, like, if I want to study some other aquatic animal from another time period, I can use this method.
8: And Asia says these models are ushering in a renaissance in paleontology where we can start to understand prehistoric animal behavior just like how we study animals living today.
6: That is super interesting.
7: Yeah.
6: And yet, we must move on. From mega sea monsters to mega land animals, let's talk elephants. Last time we talked about elephants, I did an elephant noise.
7: You're not going to do it
6: let's
7: again.
6: Let's just remember
8: we
6: it and move
8: one for
6: forward.
8: You, Scott. Good news.
7: I don't know if you remember this other story a few years ago where there was this big to-do about whales and what happened after they died.
11: Oh, whale ball. Whoa.

0: baby.
1: Researchers shot this video when they found remnants of a baleen whale. They realized the carcass had transformed into this super nutrient-rich habitat unto itself.
2: Dinner is served.
3: Do we have any bone-eating worms?
1: Supporting all sorts of animals, sharks, crustaceans, tiny worms.
4: Yeah, so the whale fall, or the carcass had been devoured by other sea creatures?
5: Yeah, totally. So researchers above water have been obsessing over what happens to land's largest creature, the elephant, after death. So scientists working in South Africa's largest national park, Kruger National Park, tracked dozens of elephant carcasses that have been lying on the savannah for anywhere from 8 days to nearly 8 years, some freshly rotting, others skeletons that have been picked bare.
1: We talked to the lead researcher, Courtney Reed, about this. She's with UC Santa Barbara and Princeton, and she said something unexpected happened. First, elephants create what they call cold spots, where the diversity of microbes and plants goes way down.
6: Right, like if you think about an elephant carcass, when it initially dies, right, it just flattens everything.
5: Okay, but then over time, she and her colleagues found that the remains created these unique nutrient-rich hotspots on the savannah. And this lasted years after the elephant bones or bodies showed above ground.
6: It was really cool to see these like herds of impala and other animals come through and choose selectively to like go for that really like green nitrogen-rich grass right on top of that carcass site, as opposed to, you know, the other grass that was available just 10 meters away.
5: They published these details in the Proceedings of the National Academy of Sciences.
4: Is any of this surprising? Like, this feels kind of circle of life-y, right? Like, like we know about fertilizer and how that general process works. Like, this kind of makes sense to me.
1: Yeah, but the surprising part was the benefits lasted really long.
4: Oh, okay.
1: It really adds to the idea that elephants have outsized impacts as eco-engineers in life, dispersing seeds and trampling trees, and afterlife, too. So here's ecologist Andrew Davies from Harvard, who wasn't involved in the study.
7: Now, this is the first paper that I've sort of seen that sort of shows that these roles are special, not just in life, but also in death. And the uniqueness of these creatures extends beyond what they're doing while they're alive.
1: Elephants are already facing threats of extinction. So for him and others, it highlights the unique importance of elephants even more.
4: All right, let's shift to our third topic. Let's talk about the microbiomes of people with long COVID.
5: Yeah, so quick refresher, Scott. All of us, you, me, Gina, anyone listening, we all have these vast ecosystems of bacteria and viruses and other things that live inside of us all of the time. And generally, they help us stay healthy.
1: Yeah, so the microbiome that people are probably most familiar with is all the good bacteria that live in the human gut that helps us digest our food, extract vitamins, and many other things.
4: Yeah. This is why a lot of people take probiotics, right?
1: Yeah.
5: Yeah, and as anyone who's gotten sick or has had to take antibiotics knows, the microbiome can get knocked out of whack. So this new study in the European Respiratory Journal focused on a microbiome that's less well known, in the lung.
8: Your lung also has good bacteria, and your lung also has a microbiome. So does your nose, so does your mouth. And that can also be disturbed when you have an illness like COVID.
1: This is James Chalmers. He's a respiratory physician and professor at the University of Oxford. And he's part of the research team that's been monitoring people in the UK who are suffering from long COVID.
5: And their new study found that people who had the worst symptoms 6 months after a COVID infection had the least diverse microbiome in their respiratory tracts of all the people they were looking at. And that people who primarily dealt with respiratory issues had different microbial makeups than people with, you know, brain fog, for example.
4: And that could explain why they're still sick?
5: So this is an association, Scott. So they can't say whether these people already had a different microbiome before they got infected, which is what made them susceptible to long COVID, or if their microbiome changed as a result of an infection.
1: And so while this doesn't solve the question of what's causing long COVID, the researchers say it's a good place to keep investigating because we know microbiomes can be tinkered with.
4: That was Regina Barber and Nate Rott from NPR's science podcast, Shortwave, where you can learn about new discoveries and everyday mysteries. Thanks to you both.
1: Thank you.
5: Thank you.
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2: 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I'm Bridget Dowd. 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
4: Some students have a new classmate this fall, if you can call it that. We're talking about artificial intelligence, but the technology has outpaced the research. Many educators don't yet know how to use AI in a way that will help students. So as Lee Gaines reports, some schools are experimenting to find out what works and what doesn't.
5: For a few weeks last school year, a group of students routinely sat in front of their laptops in conversation with an AI chatbot named Jordan.
6: Jordan's a little whiner, but I always help him out.
5: Kay was one of the students who piloted the social-emotional AI chatbot at the Jackson Center in Dayton, Ohio.
6: I built a little relationship with him, so I don't really see it as a AI on a computer. It's like it's Jordan, like I'm texting somebody. That's how I see it.
5: Kay spent part of his sophomore year at the center's alternative school for students who would otherwise be suspended or expelled from the city's public schools. NPR is only using Kay's first initial because of the stigma associated with attending one of these schools. School leaders wanted to see if Jordan could help students open up about their feelings. To do that, the chatbot took on the persona of a teenager with their own problems.
7: It's an excuse for everything.
5: On the day I visited, students were a little annoyed with Jordan. But Kay says talking to Jordan helped him cope with his own struggles.
6: Because I'm answering Jordan's problems pretty good. So I was just like, if I settle down and answer some of my own problems I'm having, like, should I go do something bad or should I go do something good? Just think about it a little more and keep me on the right path.
5: Dayton school leaders are among countless educators across the country who are experimenting with AI in classrooms. Teachers are using it to develop lesson plans. In some districts, AI chatbots give students feedback on their work. And in San Diego, a charter school recently introduced its students to an AI-powered humanoid robot.
8: Well, I live in the West, so it feels very Wild West in terms of the randomness.
5: Robin Lake is the director of the Center on Reinventing Public Education, which has been tracking AI adoption in schools.
8: There are so many questions. This is bigger than individual schools. Even individual districts can figure out on their own. We need state and federal leadership.
5: But she says states and the federal government have been mostly hands-off. That means many schools are experimenting with AI with little research or policy to guide them. Rebecca Winthrop worries that could lead to students becoming reliant on AI to do their thinking for them.
9: Because of cognitive stunting, diminishing their learning potential, because of shifting how they're socialized, because of emotionally manipulating them.
5: Winthrop researches AI and education at the Brookings Institution. She says she does support educators experimenting with AI in limited ways, like using it to provide students feedback based on a teacher's rubric. But
9: I don't think you should just sort of wildly experiment, especially with really marginalized communities.
5: NPR raised that concern with Dayton Superintendent David Lawrence. His alternative school serves some of the district's most vulnerable students, and it's been at the forefront of the district's experiments. Here's what he said.
10: I believe in the constant immersion and pursuit of knowledge. And so given that I have that philosophy, and I happen to have the privilege of being the superintendent, you get a chance to impose your philosophy on the organization.
5: Dayton Schools told NPR they plan to continue experimenting with AI, including with students at their alternative school this academic year. For NPR News, I'm Lee Gaines.
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2: 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And I, as the education reporter here at KJZZ, have done some reporting on what school districts here are doing, how teachers are using Gemini Gems to answer students' questions, things like that. 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If that's the kind of information you value, give us a call at 888-774-9150.
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7: Live from NPR News in Washington, I'm Ryland Barton. There are multiple victims after a shooting today at Silver Rail Elementary in Bend, Oregon. Bend Police Department spokesperson Sheila Miller says the suspect is dead.
15: We received the first report at 12:59 of a shooter outside of the building shooting into a car. And within about a minute, we were receiving multiple 911 calls from within the school.
7: Miller said the attacker was shot and went down inside the school soon after police arrived. It was not immediately clear if it was by police, a bystander, or self-inflicted. The death toll is preliminary and could change. The FBI and the U.S. Postal Inspection Service are looking into a series of suspicious mailings sent to congressional offices in some states. NPR's Hansi Lo Wong reports some of the mailings contained a powdery white substance.
16: It's not clear who sent the mail to election officials in states including Louisiana, Ohio, and Oklahoma. Deputy Chief Inspector Brendan Donahue says the U.S. Postal Inspection Service was able to stop the delivery of at least one of the mailings.
17: Some of the letters have contained an unknown substance, and we're working closely with our law enforcement partners to respond to each incident.
16: With less than 3 weeks until November 3rd, voting officials around the country are working to carry out the midterm elections, and the investigation has not stopped early voting. In a statement, the National Association of Secretaries of State and the National Association of State Election Directors say, quote, those who administer our election should never fear for their safety while carrying out their essential duties. Anzila Wong, NPR News.
7: FBI employees fired for their roles in the investigation of President Trump's retention of classified documents at his Florida estate are suing to get their jobs back. The complaint adds to the legal challenges to mass firings under FBI Director Kash Patel. Agents say they were wrongly fired for participating in investigations of Trump or seen as opposed to Trump administration interests. Patel says employees he has fired had weaponized the FBI. A study finds that ultra-processed foods overall do not increase a person's risk of developing colorectal cancer. But as NPR's Maria Godoy reports, the risk varied depending on the type of food.
18: The majority of industrially made packaged foods sold in grocery stores count as ultra-processed, from jarred pasta sauces to sugary drinks.